0: everybody that believed they saw Nancy for 3 months.
1: Same with those suspicious vans, said the defense.
0: It was clear that the police had focused on Brad to the exclusion of other people.
2: It wasn't just Brad who'd been unfaithful, implied the defense. Could someone else have wanted to silence Nancy permanently?
1: Someone suggested the defense, like John Pearson, who at first didn't tell the police about an indiscretion with Nancy. Pearson said he held back to protect his family. It happened after a very tipsy Halloween party back in 2005.
3: She began taking her clothes off, I took my clothes off, and we, I believe, started to have sex. I believe we stopped and got dressed and decided to never speak about it again.
4: It seemed to observers as if you two were somehow blaming the victim. You were looking for other people she may have had relationships with. Why was that important?
0: The reason that people look to the spouse first is because affairs of the heart frequently lead to crimes of passion. So anyone with whom she had a relationship should be the subject of a police investigation.
1: And there may have been other secrets, the defense charged, clues to Nancy's life that they'll never know because, and this was big, a Cary detective erased the contents of her BlackBerry. Accident, said the prosecutor. Nonsense, said the defense.
0: It's not something that happens accidentally.
1: A prime example, the defense said, of its shocking allegation that the police investigation was dishonest.
4: Why would the police have any motivation whatsoever to get rid of evidence in this case?
0: Not only did they start with an eye toward building a case against Brad, they also started with an eye toward attempting to preserve Nancy's reputation. And that phone would carry emails, text messages, pictures, videos.
4: And you think it would have been exculpatory evidence for your client?
0: I don't know what it was, because we never did get to get in that phone.
1: And that call Saturday morning from Brad's house to his cell phone, the one the prosecution alleged Brad actually made himself with that now missing router.
4: They claim that he checked out a router and never returned it.
0: The question is, did he generate a phone call? Not did he have the technological skill. They also took photographs of the house. They searched the house. And they have not once introduced any evidence that the router was in the house.
1: But hard drives don't lie, or do they? That was the question the defense raised when it came to those apparently damning results of the FBI's search of Brad's computer.
0: You're talking about a computer that we know was tampered with.
4: You're alleging what?
0: I'm not alleging. I'm stating as fact the computer was tampered with. There were significant anomalies that we found in the computer itself.
1: Meaning, he says, that Brad's computer was hacked. The 41-second Google Maps search was planted. The prosecution had no smoking gun.
4: So you're saying he didn't even search for that map?
0: That's right.
4: Somebody else put it on his computer?
0: Yes.
1: An FBI agent had testified that he saw no evidence of tampering, but the defense said it had experts who did, two of them, both of whom wrote reports. But trials have referees, and in this case, the judge ruled that neither one of those defense experts could testify about tampering. One, said the judge, wasn't sufficiently qualified. The other was brought in too late in the trial. But even if they had testified, it was one question they couldn't answer. If there was a hacker, who was it?
0: I can tell you that police had access to it. I can tell you that anybody within wireless range had access to it.
4: What possible reason would the police have to put that map on his computer?
0: I can't say that the police put it on the computer. I don't know who manipulated the computer. What I can say is that a possible reason is if you believe somebody's guilty and that you don't have any evidence against them, well, that's perfect evidence, isn't it?
1: Could those 41 seconds put Brad Cooper in prison for the rest of his life?

0: For two long months, attorneys for both sides hammered at the question, what happened to Nancy Cooper? The defense charged the police more than dropped the ball. Their investigation was dishonest. The erasing of Nancy's BlackBerry, for one thing, had to be intentional, said the defense. Nonsense, replied the prosecution. Besides, they claimed they already found what they needed from that phone through other sources.
1: We had her phone record, so we knew everything that she had done. We had the billing, so we could tell how much texting she did or didn't do. We already knew all her friends.
0: And the idea the police might have inserted the Google Maps search on Brad's computer, well, they couldn't have, said Detective Daniels.
2: None of the people that work for me or work in the department would have had the knowledge to go in and do something like that.
0: The defense charged that police ignored those possible sightings of Nancy and those mysterious vans for months.
1: The defense was thinking that the jury wasn't listening. The police indicated that they followed up with every one of those people.
0: As for John Pearson, whose indiscretion with Nancy should have made him a suspect, at least according to the defense, he had an alibi. On that Friday night, Pearson spent the night with Heather, the very same woman behind Brad and Nancy's breakup.
3: At the beginning of the case...
0: Still, as the long trial finally wound down, the defense hammered home its claim that the police and prosecution bought into a whispering campaign by Nancy's friends against Brad.
3: It made it easier for them to simply let the gossip about Brad become their reality, even when the facts and the evidence did not fit it. And now the police department and the prosecutors are willing to send an innocent man to rot in a dungeon, in essence, for the rest of his life.
0: But there were facts, said the prosecution, to send Brad Cooper away for life.
4: Fact. The defendant Googled where he was going to place his wife's body. Fact. The router that could help him automate a phone call is also now missing. Fact. Nancy Cooper never left that house the morning of July 12th.
0: So, the jurors adjourned to deliberate. Guilty of first-degree murder, second-degree, or not guilty? And Nancy's family, having listened to weeks of confusing and circumstantial evidence, worried.
5: If I was hearing this for the first time, would I feel comfortable sending someone to prison for the rest of their lives?
0: The jury stayed out for 2 days, and then...
6: Has the jury reached a unanimous verdict?
7: Yes, sir.
6: The verdict of the jury reads, we the jury, by unanimous verdict, find the defendant, Bradley Graham Cooper, to be guilty of first-degree murder.
5: I cried for hours.
8: Yeah, I cried for hours. Relief, yes, it's over. There's a conclusion, and it's justice for Nancy. And now we can all go home.
0: And Brad?
9: Obviously, Brad was upset, but he knows and feels that this is not over.
0: In 2013, an appeals court overturned Bradley Cooper's conviction, deciding the judge should have allowed more defense testimony regarding the laptop evidence. A new trial was ordered. But while awaiting his second trial, Cooper pleaded guilty to second-degree murder and was sentenced to approximately 12 to 15 years. And Nancy? There's a black granite bench in Akari Park, a place she once ran, her adopted town's way of remembering.
10: Itchy, itchy dog. Scratch, scratch.
0: The Cooper girls, Bella and Katie, are growing up in Canada with Nancy's twin sister Krista and her husband Jim. Their cousins were with them the day we came to call, and so seven little girls scampered happily about, their pleasure infectious. And for the adults, bittersweet.
11: There you go.
8: It's just sad that Nancy's not here seeing it.
12: Yeah, absolutely. That's the tough part for me.
0: What do they understand about mother and father?
8: Well, what we've told them is that Mummy Nancy was killed by a bad man. And that she's in heaven. And the man went to prison.
0: Tell them the tragic story of a man and a woman who sank in the undertow of what once was love.
8: We get an outcome that Nancy deserves, but it's also not a winning hand for anybody. And Brad lost his life as well. There's many things that were lost. Lives that have been forever changed.
7: That's all for now. I'm Lester Holt. For all of us at NBC News, thanks for joining us.
11: It was so smoky. I could see flames. I was hysterical. My house was on fire. My mom's in there. I wanted to save her.
13: She was dead before the fire was set. This was not an accident. This was a murder.
14: I couldn't think of anybody that would want to hurt her.
11: I was terrified for my own life.
15: We have the clocks frozen. It's burned in the fire. There's our timeline. Boom.
16: Did you ever ask your dad if he was involved?
14: Nope.
16: Why?
14: I didn't want to believe that that could even be true.
15: I'd ask him a lot of very sensitive questions, a lot of painful questions.
17: They cast a wide net on suspects.
11: He had a explosive temper. You could hear him from our house.
18: He's done some really horrible stuff.
19: Did you think that April was putting the blame on her husband to try and save herself?
15: You have to.
14: It was a complete cover-up.
11: Somebody's not telling me something.
17: Some things are very challenging to prove because they're just so bad and make no sense.
11: It becomes an obsession to provide your mom justice.
7: A victim with no enemies, a police department with no answers, and a pair of siblings with no shortage of determination. I'm Lester Holt, and this is Dateline. Here's Blaine Alexander with Justice for Joy.
20: Here we go. We're going to get a family portrait. Everybody smile, wave.
21: If only they could freeze this moment in time. David, Joy, and Angie Hibbs. That's Dad, Charlie, behind the camera.
20: And I am coming over there.
21: A young family facing a future they never saw coming. Just 11 months after they took this home video, Joy would be gone.
14: Just life itself had been changed forever for me.
20: And cut!
21: Bristol Township, Pennsylvania, April 19th, 1991. The day David Hibbs can never forget.
14: This is a normal morning. You have a new puppy in the house. Walk me through that morning.
11: My dad woke up and he put the puppy in bed with my mom. And then he came and scooped me out of bed and put me in bed with my mom so that we had a chance to play with the puppy for a little bit before we had to get up and get ready

0: certificate, I was so excited to get home and show my mom.
1: School was out early that day, and 12-year-old David rushed home, hoping to catch his mom before she left for work.
2: What's the first thing that you noticed when you stepped off the bus?
0: I saw my mom's car in the driveway, and I was thrilled because I knew we didn't miss each other.
3: As I was headed down the driveway, I noticed black smoke coming out of the vent on the side of the house there.
2: Right at the top.
3: Yeah. It wasn't until I ran around the back and opened the back door that I was met with that big plume of black smoke.
2: Sure.
3: And I saw flames.
1: David couldn't see his mother anywhere. He ran, screaming for help. As a neighbor called 911, David raced back to the house, hell-bent on saving his mom.
0: A neighbor grabbed me and held me. I was kicking and punching and trying to escape her grasp. Once the fire trucks and the medics arrived, a medic grabbed me and put me in the back of an ambulance.
2: Were you still fighting to get away,
0: yes,
2: to get inside?
0: I was locked in the back of an ambulance, and I was desperately trying to get out. I was banging on the door, and I wanted out. I wanted to rush back in and save my mom.
1: Firefighters Tom Tryon and Kevin Brannigan were quickly on the scene.
4: So we're down on our knees. We're starting to crawl. So as I'm going in the kitchen, past the stove, I notice that the four burners are on. So I just turned them off.
1: 16-year-old Angie was still at school when she heard about the fire. She hurried home, having no idea how serious it was.
2: My mom and I just purchased my prom gown. And that's what I was thinking about on the ride home. You're thinking, is my prom dress okay?
5: Yeah. Yeah.
2: Did you have any idea that your mom was still home?
5: No, not at all. That didn't even cross my mind. No.
1: Back inside the house, firefighter Brannigan had made his way into David's room.
2: And you turned and you saw something.
4: All I saw was a body charred. So I tapped my buddy on the back. I said, "Smoke, there's a body." He shut the hose down. We got out.
2: Why did you get out immediately?
4: Well, because there was a body there, so there's going to be an investigation, so we didn't want to interfere with anything.
6: They don't prepare you for that when you're going through training, you know.
2: You never expected that?
6: No. It changed the dynamics of that fire real quick.
2: Could you tell it was a woman?
4: No.
2: It was that badly burned?
4: Yeah.
2: The second that you started talking about it, you got emotional.
4: Yeah.
2: I can see that affects you. It affects you still today.
4: Yep.
1: David was still locked in the ambulance when the driver broke the news.
2: Do you remember what he said to you?
0: Something to the effect of, your mom didn't make it.
2: When you heard that, did you even believe him in that
0: moment?
2: I didn't
0: believe him. No. It was impossible.
2: Yeah.
0: And I kept thinking that any minute my mom would come running out of the building, coughing but would be okay.
2: And that she would be fine.
1: David finally got out of the ambulance, found the puppy, and then his sister.
5: He was frantic and said, "Mommy is still in there." And I thought to myself, how? How do you have this puppy? How did the puppy get out of this house and not my mom? It didn't make sense to me. None of it made sense. And I remember my dad coming and him walking up towards our house. I think he tried to get up the side of the house to go that way.
2: He was trying to go in the house.
5: I believe so, yeah.
1: But her father and everyone else stopped cold when first responders brought out Joy's body.
0: I remember him leaning up against her car, and he was sobbing. And I had never seen my dad cry before.
2: What did you think when you saw your dad crying for the first time in your life?
0: I was scared.
1: That fear would grow as David and his sister learned the true cause of their mom's death.
5: I couldn't believe what I was hearing. Like, it wasn't true.
1: It was the

0: Beginning of a journey that would haunt them for decades and reveal a world of betrayals on the road to justice.
1: I mean, there were lies upon lies upon lies.
2: We're going to go pedal the metal. There's going to be scorched earth behind me, so be it.
3: Do you believe that this was just gross incompetence, shoddy police work, or that they intentionally looked the other way?
4: There's only one explanation

0: It's one of the last videos ever taken of Joy Hibbs. She's in David's room. It's a simple, silly kind of moment. There's Joy playing with the hamster, and David just being a kid.
1: Well, this is my bedroom. Mom, get out of my bedroom, please.
2: Excuse me for living.
0: Here is that same room after the fire.
3: I just thought, no, there's no way. She would have climbed out of a window. She would have did anything to get out. She's strong. She can do this. She can get out.
4: I thought it was the computer or the aquarium or something that I had plugged into my room had caught fire, and that she died trying to put out a fire that essentially I had caused.
5: You're sitting with this unbelievable guilt, thinking that you, in some way, were responsible for your mom's death.
4: Yes.
0: And yet, as firefighters moved from room to room, they spotted something suspicious.
6: It looked like that there was multiple fires, like fire here, fire there. That was the only thing that seemed odd to me.
0: Fire investigators combing through the wreckage noticed the same thing. Chief Fire Marshal Kevin DiPolito.
7: Talk to me about that walkthrough. What did that show?
8: It showed there was no physical connection between the fire in the bedroom, the fire just inside the kitchen at the trash can, and the fire on top of the stove.
7: That means that they were all set separately.
8: Absolutely.
0: They paid particular attention to the stove, where all four burners had been left on.
7: How was the fire set on the stove?
8: The stovetop was set by piling normal combustibles on top of one of the burners. Investigators at that time found what looked like junk mail and a container of carpet cleaner, maybe even a table cover, a plastic or vinyl table cover, was put on top of the stovetop, and all four burners were turned to the high position.
7: So somebody piled a whole lot of flammable stuff on top of the stove.
8: Correct.
0: This was arson. And when the autopsy results came back, they confirmed something even more horrifying. It wasn't the fire that killed Joy. She was murdered.
8: The autopsy revealed no smoke in the lungs, which indicated that Miss Hibbs had passed away prior to the fire being set.
0: The details were brutal. Her rib cage was crushed. She was stabbed 5 times and was likely strangled.
3: I remember the adults talking and overhearing things that were being said amongst them.
7: What did you overhear?
3: That she was murdered.
7: Hmm.
3: And the house was set on fire intentionally to cover it up.
6: That room was burnt pretty bad. The only evidence I saw there was just that body. I mean, like, there wasn't going to be no fingerprints, no footprints.
7: You knew there wouldn't be much for investigators
6: right.
7: to work with.
0: Murder, arson, and a victim who was beloved by family and friends. Who would do this? None of it made sense, especially to her children.
3: Beautiful smile. The smile is, it's everything.
4: The kindest person you would ever meet. She was from the South, and she had a beautiful, charming Southern accent that everyone just adored.
3: Everything outdoors. Fishing, camping, all our vacations were outdoors. Gardening. She didn't wear a whole lot of makeup, but she did like doing her hair. Her hair had to be perfect with the hairspray and...
9: She took time on her hair.
3: Yes, she did.
9: Yeah.
3: Yeah. She would hide her hairspray from me.
9: So you wouldn't use it?
3: Yes.
9: Would you go in and try and use her hairspray?
3: I did all the time. She had to start buying me my own because, you know, so I'd stay off of hers.
9: Yes. Was that your way of trying to be like her?
3: Yeah.
0: David says he and his mom were inseparable.
4: Some of my earliest memories, I would follow her around the house. I would grab a hold of her nightgown and just follow her wherever she went. Never left her alone.
9: You were like her shadow.
4: I was the shadow.
9: You were stuck to her.
4: Yeah.
9: Yeah.
7: Even as a child, could you tell that that bond was something special?
4: Yeah. I mean, of course, she was my mom and she took care of me, but I thought she was my best friend, not just my mom.
0: Joy and their dad, Charlie, met in high school in Florida. They got married after graduation, had the kids, and settled in Bristol Township, Pennsylvania. By 1990, they had come a long way.
4: She had various jobs in the past, and she made a choice to go back to school to become a medical assistant and get a certification. And my sister and I were so proud of her.
7: What about your dad? What did he do for work?
4: My dad worked in construction.
7: Talk to me about the dynamics between your mom and your dad.
3: They loved each other. She loved him. He loved her. And my dad was very protective of her, even with us, you know, even if he thought that we were talking back to her or mm-hmm. getting, you know, out of line with her, you know, he wasn't having it.
0: There she is, coming home from work. Charlie, again, manning the camera.
10: Here she comes. Hell, she's in a good mood, too.
11: I got you a stress.
10: Baby, I got all kinds of stress. Say hi to Grandma and Pop-Pop.
11: Hello.
10: All right, here we go. She got change, and then we'll get back to this. Here we go. Look at that body. 35 right. years old. Look at that body. New hairdo. She's going California style now.
7: What do you think your mom saw in your dad?
4: All of the things that my mom enjoyed doing, my dad also enjoyed doing. Mm. So fishing, being outdoors. She loved riding on the back of his motorcycle with him.
0: Charlie was an avid biker. And back then, he dressed the part.
3: Long hair, very long beard, jeans, flannels, t-shirts. On the occasion that my mom would make him get dressed up to go to a family function, or, you know, he wasn't thrilled about having to dress up because, you know.
7: He liked his normal look.
3: He sure did.
7: Who would you say was in charge between your mom and your dad?
3: My mom.
7: Your mom?
3: Absolutely.
7: Hands down.
3: 100%.
7: What did that look like?
3: Keeping us on schedule, making sure everybody had everything that we needed for our day.
7: She kept it all together.
3: She was the glue that kept everything together, yes.
0: But now, Joy was gone, and her murder was fast becoming more than one family's tragedy. The whole town was reeling as investigators frantically searched for the killer in their midst.
12: You didn't know if the murderer was right here in your neighborhood.
13: We had no idea who the murderer was.

0: When David Hibbs' mother was murdered, his childhood all but ended.
1: I was terrified for my own life.
2: Thinking that whoever had done it could possibly come back.
1: Yes. I mean, it changed my entire life. Nothing was ever the same after that.
2: This isn't something that pieces of it become less clear over time.
1: No, that day is burned in my memory forever.
0: News of the murder quickly spread.
3: Sunday morning, my mom came in to wake me up with the local newspaper in her hands, and she said, "Colleen, Angie's mom was murdered."
0: Colleen Kelly was a friend of Angie's and just 16 years old when she had watched the house burn, not knowing at the time that it was a crime scene.
4: This was something that went beyond the Hibbs family. This hit everybody.
3: It did. It caused a sense of fear in the entire town that I don't feel we've ever felt before. You know, you didn't want to walk down the street at night by yourself because there was a murder that happened right on the same street that I grew up on.
4: And you didn't know if the murderer was right here in your neighborhood.
3: We had no idea who the murderer was.
0: Investigators didn't have much to go on. They found no sign of forced entry, although they did find Joy's empty wallet in the living room, which led them to believe the killer also took her cash. But between the water damage and the overwhelming heat, forensic evidence was almost non-existent.
4: How intense was this?
5: The bedroom reached what's called full involvement, meaning it was flames from floor to ceiling, wall to wall, venting out the windows and also extending down the hallway. That room would have easily exceeded 1,000 degrees.
0: Joanne Chiavaglia with the Bucks County Courier Times has reported extensively on the Joy Hibbs case.
6: To have been murdered in the way that she was murdered, that's a lot of anger to take out on someone who didn't appear to have an enemy in the world. This was a community where people knew each other and cared about each other. And for one of their own to be murdered in such a way and then the house set on fire, people were frightened.
0: Joanne has examined the last hours of Joy Hibbs' life. Joy had to be at work at 2 p.m., so she ran her errands in the morning. She went to the bank and got some cash.
6: Then she went grocery shopping. From shopping, she came home about 11 o'clock a.m. The neighbors know this because they saw her walking around 11 o'clock in the neighborhood.
0: And then, just after 11, Joy had some visitors, a pastor and his assistant from a local Baptist church.
6: A few weeks earlier, Joy had attended the Easter services at that church, and she was thinking about joining, and she had signed a card saying that she would be open to having a visit. Mm-hmm. They were coming to talk to her about joining their church and about her religious faith.
0: They were the last people known to have seen Joy alive.
7: I don't know who they were. I never had met them that I recall. Nothing.
2: Do you remember that ever being something that police asked you about?
7: They did. They asked me, but I didn't have much to offer them.
0: The ministers told police they left around 11:45. By the time David got home, more than an hour later, his mother was dead.
4: So investigators were able to narrow this down to a pretty specific time frame.
6: Yes, using receipts and neighbor witnesses.
0: And there was something else. David's clock was stopped at 12:54, the time burned in from the heat of the fire. Police believed Joy was killed between 11:50 and 12:50. Given that the ministers had been at the Hibbs home close to that time frame, police wanted to know more about them.
4: How much were they in police crosshairs?
6: My understanding is they were eliminated pretty quickly because they both had tight alibis. The pastor said he had a dentist appointment right after. So, you know, the alibis checked out.
0: A dead end. Police continued to search for people who might know something about Joy's murder. A neighbor, a friend. Colleen Kelly saw something earlier that morning,
8: She brushed it off then, but now?
9: What did you notice? What stood out to you?
10: The car that was parked in front of the house was parked in an odd way.
8: Whose car was it, and what was it doing there?

0: What do you remember about Joy, Angie's mom?
1: She was a absolute sweetheart. Just someone you knew you could always go to and talk to if you needed to.
2: Everyone says they loved Joy Hibbs. But police were hearing about a series of troubling incidents that suggested otherwise. It all began 2 months before the murder, when someone threw a brick through the Hibbs window. At the time, Joy and Charlie thought, maybe it's just kids.
3: I think my dad at one point thought it must have been like one of my sister's friends or, you know, that had a beef with her.
2: They shrugged it off, but the vandalism didn't stop.
3: One day, my mom came to my school and got me out of class. And what I learned was that she had come home from work and our rear door had been kicked in and it was like hanging on its hinges.
4: And she came home to find this?
3: Yes. And she was afraid to enter the house and came to my school to ask me if I knew anything about this or what happened.
4: What did you tell her?
3: I didn't have a clue.
5: I was asked by my parents if I was feuding with any of my girlfriends or any friends that would want to do this. We came up empty-handed, no answers.
2: Just a few weeks later, someone vandalized Joy's car.
3: We awoke one morning to find that all four tires of her car were slashed.
4: And this happened overnight?
3: Yes.
4: Did you ever find out who did this?
3: No.
4: So the back door was kicked in. Later, your mom's tires were slashed. Did it ever feel like somebody was targeting your family?
3: At the time, I don't know that I put all that together. And it happened several weeks apart, and I think they just seemed like sort of isolated incidents.
2: Now police wanted to know if there was a connection between the vandalism and Joy's murder.
5: They asked for a list of names of my friends, first and last names, anything about my mom and dad's relationship.
4: At that time, did you have much to tell them?
5: Not really, no. She's never hurt anybody or anything. I couldn't think of anybody that would want to hurt her.
2: Bristol Township Police pulled together a list of potential suspects. In addition to those classmates of Angie's, police investigated a sanitation worker who was seen walking toward the back of the Hibbs home before the murder. They interviewed and did background checks on people who might have seen Joy at the grocery store and followed her home.
6: Detectives also looked into other people who may not have known the family personally, but had been in the area of the home at the time that this happened.
2: Vinny Vella is a reporter for the Philadelphia Inquirer. He's covered the case for years.
6: Through that line of investigating, they found that there was a mailman who was filling in for the usual mail carrier on the day of Joy's murder. So as they're pulling at all these different possible strings, they're quickly ruling out a number of people.
2: Police interviewed more than a dozen people. None of them seemed to rise to the level of suspect. But there was something Colleen Kelly saw around the time of the murder.
0: So when you're driving down this street, you know this is Angie Street.
1: Mm-hmm.
0: What did you notice? What stood out to you?
1: The car that was parked in front of the house was parked in an odd way, and it was facing the opposite direction, and the tail end was sticking out from the curb.
2: As if someone had pulled up to the house in a hurry, too rushed to park correctly.
0: What kind of car was this?
1: It was a blue Monte Carlo.
0: When you saw that, did you think something's off? Did you think something was wrong, or did you just think, that's strange, and just kind of brush it off?
1: I thought that's strange, and I brushed it off.
2: But later, as she watched the house burn, she thought she should say something. David was huddled there with his sister.
3: I was standing with her and several of her friends, and one of her friends had mentioned that just before the fire, they saw a blue Monte Carlo parked outside of the house. Without even thinking much of it, I said, April drives a blue Monte Carlo.
2: Colleen also told the police, who learned that April was April Atkins. She was a close friend and former neighbor of Joy's, who used to live two doors down. The two women spent hours together in Joy's kitchen, just talking.
5: They would hang out. I remember her and April, my brother, would be sitting at the table.
3: April had a small child, like I think he was about 2 years old at the time, and my mom loved children, loved babies. I can remember her holding April's son, and it was just a natural connection, I think, as two women, neighbors, hitting it off.
2: David remembers, as a kid, he liked April. Her husband, Robert Atkins, not so much.
4: When you think back to that time, as a young boy, do you remember much about her husband, Robert?
3: I remember that he had an explosive temper.
4: You knew that even as a child?
3: Oh, yes.
4: Had you seen it?
3: Yes. You could hear him. You could hear him from our house.
2: And David remembered another time when he heard that voice in a mysterious phone call between Robert Atkins and Joy.
3: That's when I said, "What's going on?" And she couldn't not tell me because I had heard it, and she knew she had to, you know, tell me what was happening.

0: As they continued to chase leads that went nowhere, detectives turned their attention to Robert Atkins. He knew Joy Hibbs, and a car similar to his had been seen near the burning house. But it was David's story about a phone call he overheard just weeks before the murder that really caught their interest.
1: She was standing in the kitchen. She had the receiver a couple inches away from her ear. And I knew right away, I could tell who it was because, you know, I used to hear Robert Atkins screaming at April, you know, two houses down. I knew his voice.
2: You could tell immediately.
1: Oh, yes. Yeah. Screaming at my mom. She was shaken by this. And that's when I said, what's going on? And she couldn't not tell me because I had heard it and she knew she had to, you know, tell me what was happening.
0: It had to do with marijuana, which was a delicate subject for Joy and David. They had talked about it before.
1: She described it as like sort of like drinking, like it's not okay to drink, but sometimes parents do that. And she just sort of normalized it for me.
0: After hearing that phone conversation, David said his mom told him she and Charlie had bought some marijuana from Robert.
1: There was a dispute over the quality of the marijuana they received. And I can specifically remember hearing my dad say something to the effect of, it's all seeds and stems. And then she told me that your dad wanted me to return this marijuana that wasn't good. And now Robert Atkins is threatening me.
2: And this is somebody that you're already scared of.
1: Yes.
2: You knew he had a temper. What did you think when you heard that conversation?
1: I knew my mom was shaken, but I don't think she took it serious because it's a, you know, $20 marijuana deal.
2: She didn't think it would escalate beyond that.
1: Right. And that's how he communicated. And that's how he spoke to April.
2: He was somebody who yells. That was just normal.
1: Yes.
2: Did you think about it after that much at that time?
1: Not really, no. Yeah. It wasn't until about, it must have been maybe a week or two later, that my mom said, and she confided in me, that he had also called her at work and was threatening her at work. And that was more concerning for her because, again, she's trying to be a very professional person, and it was really embarrassing for her to get these phone calls at work. When they asked me, is there anybody who would want to harm or hurt your mother, he's the only person that came to mind.
2: So you told police all of this?
1: Right from the start.
0: By then, homicide investigators knew a little about Robert Atkins.
3: According to the people who knew him, Robert Atkins was a fairly straightforward guy, somebody who kept to himself, had certain interests, and didn't really venture far outside of them. At various points, he was a bouncer. He drove trucks. He had sort of a fledgling sports memorabilia business.
0: Police learned that Robert had a criminal record, but it looked like a few minor offenses. And killing someone over a $20 weed deal did seem unlikely. But still, they wanted to talk to him.
3: Police initially approached Robert Atkins, and he said that it was true that he had sold marijuana to Joy Hibbs, and that in the weeks before she had been killed, there was a bit of a dispute between the two of them over the quality of the marijuana. But at that point, he was very adamant that he had nothing to do with the fire and her murder.
0: By the time of the killing, Robert and April had moved to an apartment 8 miles away. Robert told police that during the window of the crime, he received a phone call on his landline at home. Then he and April took the kids on a trip to the Pocono Mountains, about 2 hours away.
3: The Atkinses provided an alibi. They said that there was no way they could have been near the scene at the time that the fire and the murder occurred because they were up in the Pocono Mountains at a hotel.
0: Police went to the Poconos to check out their story. Turns out they were there Friday afternoon, just like they said. But what about that blue Monte Carlo, the one that was parked so haphazardly in front of the Hibbs home? Was it April's?
4: The police came to my house and interviewed me. And in the interview, I did mention the car. That same day, they took me to a parking lot to look at a car. And the car that they showed me was not the car that I saw outside of the house. It was a Monte Carlo, but it was not the color of the car that was out front of the house.
0: That Monte Carlo, police showed to Colleen, was black, and it belonged to Robert and April Atkins. Police figured the blue Monte Carlo she saw in front of the Hibbs home must have belonged to someone else. Just one more reason to remove the Atkins from the list of possible suspects. And as that list continued to dwindle, police narrowed their focus to one particular person.
5: Your dad.
2: Did you ever ask your dad if he was involved? Did you ever ask him directly?
6: Nope.
2: Why?
6: Because I didn't want to believe it.
0: Charlie Hibbs was about to find himself in the crosshairs of the investigation.
2: One of the things that came up during the investigation was that you could have a temper, but sometimes you had a short fuse. Would you consider yourself someone with a temper at times?

0: What's up?
1: Police investigating Joy Hibbs' murder had hit a wall as leads dried up. They had already questioned Joy's husband, Charlie, but in the absence of other suspects, he became the focus of their investigation.
0: Get ready to give a grand tour of your bedroom or garage.
2: Let me straighten it up, okay?
3: Tell me how you found out that police were possibly looking at him.
4: The way it was explained to me at the time was that the husband is always the first suspect, and that they were doing their due diligence, and that was just a normal process. But I never thought more of it.
3: Did you have any thought that maybe my dad had something to do with this?
5: No.
1: But detectives discovered something about Charlie, his anger.
3: When you look back, Angie, on growing up, did you ever fear your dad sometimes?
5: I think there was a healthy fear.
3: That means what? You didn't dare step out of line?
5: I tried not to.
1: She said her mom shielded her.
3: She was kind of stepping in, defending you when necessary.
5: Correct.
3: Would your dad ever have a temper sometimes?
5: Yes.
3: What did that look like?
5: Hollering, the voice, the tone, the eyes was enough.
3: The way he'd look at you?
5: Mm.
3: Do you remember the types of questions police were asking you?
1: This is Charlie Hibbs.
6: They asked me about extramarital affairs. They wanted to know if there was anyone that we owed money to. Was there anyone that Joy made extremely mad?
3: During all this time, what are you telling them?
6: Everything they want to know.
1: He felt police zeroed in on him because they didn't like the way he looked.
3: What did you look like back in those days?
6: Some people would say a scary-looking guy, scruffy.
1: With lots of tattoos.
3: So you had a biker look about you.
6: Well, I did.
1: Even though Charlie and his biker buddies did charity work, he wasn't exactly warm and fuzzy.
3: One of the things that came up during the investigation was that sometimes you had a short fuse. Would you consider yourself someone with a temper at times?
6: I probably did have somewhat of a temper, but, you know, tried to control it around family especially.
1: He struggled to keep his temper in check as the police never seemed to let up.
6: I was taken back in for more questioning. I believe I had 3 polygraphs and weeks of questioning.
3: About your work, about what you were doing that day.
6: That was a continuing question, was your timeline of that day.
1: Charlie said at the time of the murder, he'd been doing construction work about 20 miles away in downtown Philly with coworkers.
3: What you're saying is you had a very strong alibi.
6: It couldn't be any stronger.
3: Names, times, people to talk to.
6: Absolutely.
1: What's more, he insisted he loved Joy. And as soon as he heard about the house fire, he raced home.
6: I was hysterical for many, many hours. I can't remember what I thought at that time. I was devastated.
3: How did you finally realize that Joy didn't make it?
6: When they brought her body out.
1: With no evidence against him, Charlie seemed to be off the hook, and the investigation stalled.
7: By about the 3-month mark, anybody who was considered a person of interest had been cleared. All of their alibis had been checked. Everybody's seemed to be solid, and there was little they could do beyond that.
1: Gradually, the Hibbs family picked up the pieces of their lives. Charlie rebuilt their burned-out house and gave himself a makeover.
6: I cut my hair, shaved. I wanted my appearance to be a little bit more decent.
3: Why'd you do that?
6: Just to represent our family and maybe not be so scary. I don't know.
3: You were stepping into a different role, essentially.
6: It was a whole different world. I didn't even know how to write checks and pay mortgages.
3: Joy handled all that.
6: Yeah, everything.
1: The weeks dragged into months, then years. Charlie stayed in Pennsylvania and kept working. David went off to college in New York, then moved to Oregon and started a business as a nurse practitioner. And Angie got married, started a family, and got a job with an industrial safety company. all without joy.
5: There's not a holiday or a celebration that went by that wasn't affected with her not being there. Raising my kids, just life itself had been changed forever for me that day.
4: You have to put all of this behind you at times in order to move forward, but you never forget. And it always comes back to the fact that police couldn't solve this.
3: At this point, were you frustrated with Bristol Township Police?
4: I was always frustrated with them.
2: David's frustration would compel him to keep looking for answers. Answers that, years later, would recast doubt on a familiar figure.
4: What could my dad have gotten into to cause this?
3: So you started to think that my dad could have been involved in my mom's death.
4: Yes.
8: Did you interview Charlie Hibbs yourself?
9: Yes.
8: And then you get a call?
9: I get a call.

0: 2006 marked 15 years since Joy Hibbs' murder. The case had gone cold, and her son, David, by then 27 years old, had lost faith it would ever be solved by the Bristol police. So he decided to try and solve it. On a trip home, he stopped by the police department and asked for a copy of the case file.
1: What I was urging them to do was to release some of that information. I wanted somebody else to come in and take a look at the evidence that they had.
0: He said the police rejected his request, but a lieutenant did tell David something that turned his world upside down. The name of the person he thought was responsible for killing Joy.
1: In his opinion, it was my father. He was certain that it was my father's fault.
2: How did you feel when you walked away from that conversation?
1: I was angry. I was angry at my dad because I never thought my dad killed my mother, never. But now I had this new piece of information that made me question everything I thought I knew about my father.
2: Now you thought this might be possible. Did you ever rationalize in your mind how you thought your dad could have possibly been involved?
1: All the time.
2: What did you think?
1: That he pissed somebody off or had a beef with somebody. It was never him directly, but it was always like, what could my dad have gotten into to cause this?
2: Did you ever ask him directly about it?
3: He pulled completely away. We barely communicated. I didn't know that it was the police that was causing the problem.
2: Did you see that rift between the two of them?
4: Yes. No, no, it wasn't good.
2: Yeah.
4: Of all times, we needed to be together and stick strong. And that's not what we were doing at that moment, no.
0: Desperate for answers, David decided to shake things up. In 2014, 23 years after the murder, he gave an interview to the Huffington Post and accused the police of botching the investigation.
1: You get to a point where you're just willing to put everything on the line and hope that the criticism towards the police would kind of create some kind of movement.
2: At this point, you really are the biggest advocate in this.
1: Yeah, it becomes an obsession. It becomes your mission, and you're just driven to provide your mom justice.
0: The story, also covered by Dateline's Cold Case Spotlight digital series, happened to coincide with new county efforts to solve cold cases. The police department assigned a new detective, Mike Slaughter.
5: I understand you really wanted to take this case.
6: Yes.
5: What was it about this case specifically that really interested you?
6: Here was this working-class family living the American dream. Wife, mom gets murdered. And I don't even know about it. Many of us didn't even know about it.
0: Slaughter, who is now a sergeant, had been on the force for 17 years and worked narcotics before becoming a detective. He spent weeks poring through the old files and said much of the case was solid police work. However,
6: surprising to me, there were no recorded interviews. There were no cassette tape interviews. There were some documented interviews of people, typewritten and handwritten, but there weren't many.
0: Also surprising, the lack of cooperation he received from the original detectives.
6: A few did speak with me. Most did not want to speak with me.
5: They didn't want to talk about it at all.
6: Correct.
5: Why?
6: You'd have to ask them.
0: Slaughter began working through the list of potential suspects. First up, Joy's husband, Charlie.
5: Did you interview Charlie Hibbs yourself?
6: I did. I had to ask him a lot of very sensitive questions, a lot of painful questions, a lot of graphic questions, a lot of questions regarding other people, other adult lifestyles.
0: Charlie answered them all. And Slaughter could find no connection between Charlie and the murder.
6: Charlie Hibbs was thoroughly vetted, multiple sources, And Charlie Hibbs is totally clear of this case.
2: Did you feel that the attention was finally starting to shift away from you?
3: Yes, with Slaughter, I did. Yeah.
5: So what about Robert and April Atkins? Slaughter needed to look at them, too. And that part of the investigation would take the detective into a maze of blue walls, forcing him to confront former cops and bosses.
6: I'm gonna need a minute.
4: Okay.
7: I'm sorry about that.
4: No, it's okay. Why did you have to take a break?
6: It's cops on cops.
5: Sergeant Mike Slaughter was working his way through the list of potential suspects in the Joy Hibbs murder case. Next up, April Atkins and her husband Robert, who had that dispute with Joy over marijuana. They were now divorced, so Slaughter had to track them down individually.
4: When you first got this case, did you interview Robert Atkins?
6: We did.
5: Robert gave him the same alibi he'd given detectives back in 1991. He said he had proof he was home at the time of the murder.
6: He talked about how somebody had called him or he had a phone call, and then how they went up to Poconos that day.
5: When he interviewed April, she confirmed her ex-husband's story. But there were things about their conversation that raised the detective's alarm.
6: She minimized her friendship acquaintance with Joy Hibbs, stating that they hardly knew each other. We knew then that her relationship with Joy Hibbs was much more than a neighbor two doors away. Mm-hmm. And then she says, I had nothing to do with Joy's demise, which I just thought that was odd.
4: How did you leave things with her?
6: Try to leave on a polite note, just as we did Robert, gave my card, phone number.
5: Slaughter wanted to know what April had told police years earlier. But strangely, it appeared she'd never been interviewed back in 1991.
4: For there to have never been an interview of April, was that a failure in this initial investigation?
6: It's easy for me to go back in time and critique somebody else's work, but I would have liked to think that April would be one of the main people that they would have interviewed and would have documented for it.
5: What's more, he discovered that Robert's 1991 interview was done by two narcotics detectives, not homicide detectives.
6: It seems to me like the narcotics unit was running this investigation. That's a problem.
4: Is that unusual?
6: It's not usual. That's a problem because this is a homicide investigation.
5: He wondered what was going on. Slaughter reached back out to one of those former detectives who'd brushed him off, someone who, years after the murder, became Bristol's chief of police and was now retired.
6: I put the word out that I needed to speak with him and would not speak with me. I said, one way or another, we have to talk. I'll go there every day. I'm going to the house every day. I'm knocking on the door, knocking on the window until he talks to me.
4: And now, he was that resistant to talking with you.
6: Now, this is somebody who was the police chief that I was hired under. So imagine, I'm a little bit terrified of this. And there's still a power grip.
4: Sure.
6: So finally one day, another retired officer brokers that meeting. This is after many months. This is almost a year, I believe.
5: The former detective told Slaughter that he started to pursue Robert Atkins back in 1991. But then something happened. He got an order from his boss.
6: He said that he was told to stay away from that person, from that suspect.
4: He was told to stay away?
6: Yes.
4: From Robert Atkins?
6: Yes.
4: Why?
6: Robert Atkins was an informant.
4: A police informant.
6: Correct.
5: Robert Atkins had been working with police on drug cases.
4: And he was instructed not to go down that road, not to pursue him as a suspect.
6: Correct. I'm going to need a minute.
4: Okay.
8: You want coffee, Sergeant?
6: No, I'm good.
7: I'm sorry about that.
4: No, it's okay. It's okay. It's okay. I can see it impacts you today.
6: Yep.
4: Why did you have to stop? Why did you have to take a break?
6: It's cops on cops. And I have an affection for these officers before me who trained me, taught me, hired me. I live here now. We're invested, my family and I, here. We love this township. love the police department. To hear that this may have been a murder suspect that was traded in exchange for drug deals, which are not a dime a dozen, they're a penny a pound. We get drug intel all the time. It doesn't make sense in my brain. In 1991, they knew that Bob Atkins was an informant for our police department. They were told to stay away from Bob Atkins, and they did. And they have to look in the mirror at that.
0: That seismic revelation brought into question the entire investigation. Slaughter discovered the original detectives hadn't investigated Robert Atkins thoroughly. He says they never pulled phone records that could have confirmed his alibi or figured out if he drove a blue Monte Carlo in addition to the black one he owned.
6: I think after that interview, I realized we're going now. This is it.
8: We're going to solve
6: this. Pedal the metal. Whether it ends up in an arrest or something else, it's not important. We're going to go pedal the metal. And they're going to be scorched earth behind me, so be it.
0: Slaughter set out to check Robert and April's alibi himself, that phone call, and the trip to the Poconos. It didn't take much investigating to discover the alibi had a big hole. Joy was thought to have been killed shortly before 12:50 p.m., but it turned out Robert didn't have proof he was home during that time. The person who called him on that landline said the call could have been as late as 1:30.
6: There's still plenty of time for the violent murder to have occurred at his hand, for him to set fire to the home of the Hibbs family, and then for him to be back at the Village of Pembroke Apartments receiving this landline phone call.
0: As for the Poconos, yes, they'd gone there that afternoon, but April didn't sign the hotel register until nearly 5 p.m., more than 4 hours after the murder.
8: How long of a drive is it from his house to the Poconos?
6: It's less than 2 hours.
0: So neither the Poconos trip nor the landline phone call accounted for the couple's whereabouts at the time of the murder.
6: They're not alibis. They're not alibis. They're post-crime.
0: Robert and April's alibi was falling apart. But if the detective was going to crack the case, he was going to need help.
8: Let me ask you this, April. Why did you want to sit down with us today?

0: Sergeant Mike Slaughter had worked the Joy Hibbs murder case for the better part of 2 years. He was convinced that Robert Atkins and perhaps his wife April were responsible.
1: They rose to the top of your list of persons of interest.
2: As the case starts to thaw out, they're the only two names left up at the top.
0: Slaughter wrote up his findings, including what he learned about Atkins being a confidential informant and about his lack of an alibi. He handed the case off to the district attorney's office, not knowing if he had enough for an arrest.
1: And then you get a call.
0: It was September 11th, 2016, a few months after he'd passed off the case. An officer at the station had urgent news.
2: He says, "Hey, there's some woman here who says it's really important. Her name's April Atkins." I said,

0: 25 years, a story she also agreed to tell us.
1: You were ready to tell the truth?
2: No, you're darn right.
0: April said she met Robert in high school, where she was bullied. She hoped he would protect her, but she said it didn't work out that way, even after they got married and had kids.
2: I've been through a lot with this man. You know, he's done some really horrible stuff to me.
0: Still, she said, she was not prepared for what he told her the day Joy died. She was getting ready for her shift at a special needs school when Robert walked in the door around lunchtime.
2: I'm in the kitchen, and he comes to the top of the stairs. And when I looked at him, I said, "What happened to you?" Hmm. He was covered. He was covered in blood.
1: He was covered in blood?
2: Yes, he was filthy. He was absolutely filthy.
0: And then she said he said something that stopped her cold.
2: He said, "I stabbed somebody and lit a house on fire."
3: He says he stabbed somebody and he had set a house on fire?
4: Yep.
3: Did you ask him, like, what do you mean? What happened?
4: No, I did not. I was very scared.
0: What are you thinking as you're hearing this?
5: This is a eureka moment. This is a big, big moment.
0: Then what happened?
2: Told me I had to call out of work, get the kids ready. We're going to the Poconos.
0: April said her husband threw his clothes in the wash and showered. Then she packed the kids into the car.
2: He drove so fast it was road rage all the way. It was so scary.
0: Did you ask who he stabbed?
2: No.
0: No.
2: I couldn't say very much of anything. Because if he did that, who's next? Me and my children.
0: After a night at the hotel, she said Robert bought a new pair of sneakers. Then he took the family on a walk.
2: We followed him straight into these trees. He said, stay there. And he left. And he was carrying a bag. When he came back, that bag was gone.
0: She thought he'd gotten rid of evidence, maybe his bloody sneakers. It wasn't until she got home and two detectives showed up to question Robert that she learned Joy had been murdered.
1: You knew Joy. You all were friends. You had spent time in that house. What did you think when you found out that that was the house that had been burned down?
2: I was disgusted.
0: Even so, April didn't say anything to police. She said she was afraid.
2: He carried a knife on him all the time. He would tap and I would know.
1: So he would tap on his pocket where he kept his knife.
2: To remind me, right?
1: Was that his way of threatening you?
2: No.
1: When you put that together, April, and you realized that the person who had been killed was Joy, did you have a hard time with that, with staying silent?
2: I would have discussions with him, trying to tell him, why don't you turn yourself in and do the right thing? It would get to the point where he would say, I'm going to tell him that it was you. Every time I would get him beaten. Oh, geez.
0: What about when Slaughter interviewed her in 2014? Why hadn't she said anything then?
1: At this point, the two of you were divorced.
2: Yes, it didn't even matter. It didn't even matter.
1: He still had control over you.
2: Of course.
1: What did you tell the detective?
2: I gave him Bob's story.
1: You knew it was a lie.
2: Oh, yes. One thing I don't like to lie. Lies are not me. Someday I needed to make that right.
0: April said she finally decided to come forward after she lost someone she loved. It made her think of Joy's husband, Charlie.
2: I can imagine what that felt like for Charlie. You know, that pain.
1: You started to really feel for Charlie Hibbs.
2: I felt for them the whole time. I was always on their side. Always. In here and in here.
1: Mm-hmm.
2: My heart.
1: Even with all of that, I have to ask, did you ever think that April was possibly just putting the blame on her husband to try and save herself?
5: You have to. We have to explore that she was possibly the person who had done this.
0: But when Slaughter considered all the evidence, he was convinced April was telling the truth.
5: She wasn't the drug dealer. She wasn't the one heard on the phone by David Hibbs. It's Robert.
3: April,

0: I want to thank you for coming in, okay?
1: You really believe me?
0: I believe you.
2: After April left the station, Sergeant Slaughter sent the interview to the prosecutor's office, marked urgent.
3: This just happened. This sounds pretty damn important.
2: He was confident he had done everything he could. He left the case with the DA's office and trusted they would act quickly. But nothing happened. The Hibbs family was in the dark about the investigation and April's confession. 1 year passed, then two, then five, with David believing Sergeant Slaughter's investigation had gone nowhere.
4: I just assumed that he hit a dead end.
5: Again?
4: Again.
5: During this time, were you angry with the Bristol Township Police?
6: I don't think angry is the right word. Totally frustrated.
2: By 2021, Charlie had retired and moved to the Northwest. He and David had reconciled, but the years without Joy had taken a toll.
6: There were just too many moments that were lost. I would have been a happier person, a better person, having her with me.
2: But he never gave up on solving the case. On the 30th anniversary of her murder, he used his retirement savings to post a $25,000 reward for information leading to a conviction. The Hibbs family agreed to a TV interview, which led to a meeting with the district attorney.
4: When you show up to the DA's office with an entourage and a camera crew, the doors open for you.
5: They start to feel some pressure. Things started moving.
4: Yeah.
2: Soon, Robert would face new questions, not from police, but from April. And detectives would secretly record every word.
7: This is Bob.
1: Hey, we need to talk about something.
2: For 5 years, there had been no movement in the case since Sergeant Slaughter handed off his findings to the DA's office. But he never stopped hoping.
3: I have the utmost confidence in their office that it'll happen when it happens.
2: Then, in the middle of 2021, it finally happened.
3: Come to find out that they're investigating Robert Atkins.
2: The Bucks County DA's office assigned their own detective, David Hanks.
8: Everything looked like it was pointing towards Robert Atkins.
5: So now you just needed to prove it.
8: We needed something to push it over the edge.
2: So the detective reached out to April, who agreed to help.
8: The next step was to ask her if she would consent to making a recording with Robert, which she agreed to do.
2: In December 2021, Hanks accompanied April to a hotel to secretly record phone calls with Robert.
5: This is a person who has spent years terrified of this mm-hmm. man. Was she fearful during this process?
8: Obviously, it was in the back of her mind.
2: Getting evidence against a former police informant could be tricky.
5: Are you hoping that Robert Atkins would in some way implicate himself?
8: Yes.
9: You ready?
1: I am.
9: Deep breath.
1: Okay.
7: This is Bob.
1: Hey, we need to talk about something.
2: Right from the start, Robert seemed combative.
1: Are you paying attention to me?
7: I wasn't, but I am now.
8: We try and tickle a conversation.
5: Tickle a conversation?
8: Tickle a conversation.
5: You have to tee it up.
8: You have to, yeah, especially if somebody hasn't spoken about an event for years and years and years.
2: The tickle was a made-up story.
1: The police from Bucks County are in the parking lot downstairs.
2: April told Robert police had shown up asking about Joy Hibbs, and she wanted him to tell her what to say.
1: I'm asking you, because you helped me last time, what to say.
7: I didn't do anything. I don't know what the you're talking about.
5: You could hear his anger coming through on those tapes.
8: You could really hear it coming through.
7: What would you like me to tell you?
2: Robert continued to deny that he had coached April in the past.
7: I didn't fucking say anything last time. What the are you talking about? I have no clue what the you're talking about.
5: Do you think he knew that he was being recorded?
8: He was very suspicious.
7: You do realize your phone's probably tapped, right?
10: No.
5: And he warned April while demeaning her.
7: You don't even have to say anything. You've already said enough, and you know they got the Fifth Amendment for a reason. I can't help it you're mentally disabled, eh? I mean, you just tell them that you don't want to be bothered with the.
10: So, see how far that takes me.
7: You still got rights, you know.
10: Yes,
7: this ain't a China.
5: Robert yelled that he had an alibi.
7: Your friend called, and I'm the one that answered the phone. And that was before we even left. We went upstate to the Poconos. If you can't remember that you were at upstate, well, I don't know what to tell you. I keep telling you, you can't be at two places at one time. It's impossible.
5: You were hoping that in some way he would implicate himself. Did he ever directly implicate himself in those tapes?
8: No.
5: But he did say this.
7: The district attorney's office is the one that would file for a warrant.
8: He said that they're probably preparing a warrant. And he gave his children the impression that he was getting arrested for something that happened 30 years ago.
5: The next month, January 2022, prosecutor Jennifer Shorn, now the Bucks County District Attorney, impaneled a grand jury to hear the evidence against Robert Atkins.
11: We in Bucks County have been very successful at breathing life into some unsolved cases.
5: She would later add Deputy DA Kristen McElroy to her team.
12: Old cases can be notoriously difficult to prove in court.
11: I mean, it's been 30 years. A lot of people forget things, forget details.
12: Have passed on.
11: Exactly.
12: When you found out that this was going before a grand jury, what was that moment like?
4: I was excited, but there was still a lot of information I didn't know.
5: David was a witness and got access to key testimony from the DA. And that's when he got this revelation.
4: I learned that in 2016, April Atkins came forward on her own accord and confessed that her husband, Robert Atkins, murdered my mother. I was angry.
5: He was even more angry to learn that Robert Atkins had been a police informant and that his alibi was no good. He says in the past, he'd begged the lead investigator to check into it.
4: He repeatedly said that we thoroughly investigated Robert Atkins, but that he had a solid alibi. We now know that he had absolutely no alibi.
12: These are easy mistakes, simple things that could have been checked.
4: You don't have to be a detective. You don't have to have any training to see that this timeline makes no sense.
12: Do you believe that this was just gross incompetence, shoddy police work, or that they intentionally looked the other way?
4: For years, I always suspected that this was just gross mishandling and that they botched this case. And now, there's only one explanation, that they turned the other way and they covered this up.
12: They covered up whatever they needed to have their informant. Do you think they were protecting him? I do. How did you feel? Betrayed.
5: In May 2022, after 5 months of testimony, the grand jury recommended first-degree murder, arson, and robbery charges against Robert Atkins, and he was arrested.
13: Today,
5: journalists hit the then district attorney with the two big questions the Hibbs family had. Why did it take so long for the DA to take the case? And what happened with the investigation back in 1991?
10: Was his alibi checked out thoroughly at the time?
13: That's a fair question, Joe. Perhaps other people that were situated differently back then accepted his alibi and maybe didn't look under every rock as thoroughly as we have now.
14: Can you explain why it took from 2016 till last year for this to sort of start in motion? If you had a statement sort of directly implicating Atkins?
13: There is no great reason, no specific reason, Vinny. We have many cases and some tend to take priorities over others. There's no perfect answer as to why we didn't pursue this in 2016, but we're here now and I'm grateful for that.
12: When Robert Atkins was finally taken into custody, talk to me about how that was received with your family.
4: We were only partially relieved because we kept wondering, how is the system going to fail us again?
15: David's instincts turned out to be right. Another big blow was just around the corner.
4: It felt like a make or break moment, and that this was going to break the case.

0: After Robert Atkins was arrested, the news made its way to his family living down south.
1: Our office started to receive calls from family members.
0: And they had quite a story for Detective Hank's investigation. They said when Robert was 15 years old, he was sent to Tennessee to live with his grandparents. His aunt Charlene lived nearby.
1: One day, according to his brother, he went to Aunt Charlene's trailer, strangled her with a telephone cord, and then stomped on her chest, knocking her out.
2: She was found naked and wrapped in a carpet and left, in my opinion, for dead.
0: Robert Atkins was arrested for the attack and convicted as a minor, spending time in a juvenile facility on probation. Because of his age, his record was sealed, which is why police didn't know about the assault on his aunt. We're talking about the same type of brutal attack, almost down to a T.
1: Almost down to a T on the same type of victim.
0: But even with the new evidence, David wasn't feeling confident.
3: How did you feel approaching trial?
4: I was very nervous. We're sort of just kind of waiting for the carpet to be ripped out from underneath us.
0: And that's what happened. In pretrial motions, Robert Atkins' attorney convinced the judge to throw out significant pieces of evidence, including what Atkins had done to his aunt.
5: The judge ultimately ruled that was too prejudicial to come in the trial.
0: The judge also threw out part of April's story, those critical words Robert said just after the murder.
5: And when he came home, covered in blood, disheveled, and said, "I just stabbed a woman and set her house on fire." I mean, that is the confession that prosecutors obviously are going to want in the trial. It was not admissible in court.
3: How devastating was that for you?
4: It felt like this was going to break the case.
3: There was no eyewitness putting him at the scene, no DNA, no fingerprints. A lot of the initial investigators had since passed on. How were you going to win this case?
2: It was, bar none, the most challenging prosecution, you know, I have ever encountered.
0: On January 29th, 2024, Robert Atkins went on trial in Bucks County, Pennsylvania. He opted for a bench trial, a judge, but no jury. Prosecutors laid out their theory of the crime, that Robert killed Joy after that marijuana deal. David testified about overhearing Robert on the phone in a rage.
4: Screaming at my mom.
3: Do you remember what he was saying?
4: I specifically heard, "I will kill you and blow up your house."
0: Charlie Hibbs, once a suspect himself, testified about those incidents of vandalism before Joy's murder. He suspected Robert Atkins, who was facing him in the courtroom, clutching a Bible.
6: "If eyes could kill, I'd have burned a hole right through them then. I looked him in the eyes and called him a bad name, and the judge reprimanded me on it. I wanted to walk over and rip the Bible out of his arms and beat his head with it like a meatball. And you can cut that if you want, but that was just my feelings. The man never touched the Bible in his life."
0: The prosecution argued that after the murder, Robert Atkins drove home, where he found April and took his family to the Poconos.
2: Thinking he got away with it because all news media reports say family loses their mother in a house fire, and discarded evidence and prepared a story.
0: That story became Robert Atkins' alibi.
2: There were lies upon lies upon lies, and what he claimed to be an alibi was clearly not an alibi.
0: Back in 1991, his alibi wasn't thoroughly checked. The lead homicide detective testified he was ordered to leave Robert Atkins alone.
3: What impact did that have in the courtroom?
2: It felt tense and heavy, and I could see the judge had a visceral reaction to that.
0: What's more, according to the prosecution, there was evidence that placed Robert Atkins at the scene of the crime.
3: There's one car that keeps coming up in this, a blue Monte Carlo.
5: It was so specific in that multiple people had seen this car outside the house.
0: In spite of those witnesses, back in 1991, police did not link a blue Monte Carlo to Robert Atkins, only a black one. But
2: multiple sources who didn't know one another knew that Robert Atkins had access to, or his grandmother owned, this blue Monte Carlo.
7: Robert's cousin testified she saw him driving a blue Monte Carlo. She even said that a family photo, taken about 2 weeks before the murder, showed his blue Monte Carlo in the background.
5: The Monte Carlo just became such a focus that it's clear it's his car.
7: Even though parts of April's story were excluded from trial, she was still the prosecution's star witness.
3: When you took the stand in the courtroom, did Robert ever look at you?
8: He had this death look that he has, and that was intimidating.
7: She described seeing Robert come home in filthy clothing and that rushed trip to the Poconos.
9: It's not an exaggeration to say that April Atkins' testimony might be the strongest evidence against him.
10: You call me with this.
7: The prosecution also played those recorded phone calls.
10: You've already said enough.
2: It just crystallized what April said. You know, he's a menacing, threatening, violent individual.
7: But did Robert have a motive to murder Joy?
3: You're asking a judge to believe that a man committed this unthinkable crime over a $20 marijuana deal.
2: Yeah.
3: That's a pretty steep hill to climb.
2: There are some things that are very challenging to prove because they're just so bad and make no sense.
7: The defense attorneys would also argue that the case made no sense. What's more, they were about to say they knew who was really to blame.

0: 33 years after Joy Hibbs was murdered, Robert Atkins was on trial, facing life in prison or even the death penalty. His defense attorneys set out to demolish the prosecution's case by attacking the investigation, starting with the crime scene. They said that for the first 24 hours, investigators believed Joy had died in a house fire. Reporter Joanne Chiavaglia.
1: Firefighters were in there tromping all around. Evidence could have been, you know, tampered with or washed away. I think at one point the defense attorney said that he's never seen such little forensic evidence in a murder case.
0: As for that blue Monte Carlo, the defense argued prosecutors invented it because they needed to place Robert Atkins at the crime scene.
2: Did police ever find that car?
1: No, the police never found that car.
0: And the defense said that family photo proved nothing. The blue object in the background wasn't a car at all and was more likely a nearby building.
3: I am not a forensics expert. I struggled to see the car in the photo myself, which was an argument that the defense attorney made vigorously.
4: The Monte Carlo is always going to be a little bit of a mystery.
0: But the defense saved its strongest firepower for the police investigation, turning the tables on the prosecution.
3: A key strategy from the defense was to try to discredit Bristol Township Police as a whole, including Sergeant Slaughter, who was reinvestigating what had happened.
0: In an extraordinary turnaround, Sergeant Slaughter, the detective who'd broken open the case and called out the 1991 investigators for backing off a murder suspect, became the defense's sole witness.
5: I was taken aback when I was named as a defense witness. I was called as a defense witness.
0: The defense used Slaughter to argue Robert Atkins didn't get a fair shake precisely because the 1991 investigation and subsequent investigations were so badly done.
5: The 500 or 600 questions I prepared for, they threw four or five at me that I never saw coming. And I left that stand going, oh my gosh, that's how intense this case was.
3: Among the forensic evidence that the defense attorney criticized was a cigarette butt that survived the fire that was never tested and still to this day has not been tested for any remaining DNA.
0: And the defense insisted police in 1991 failed to pursue other possible suspects.
3: One of the potential suspects that the defense highlighted was a suspect in a house fire and domestic murder in New Jersey around the same time that Joy Hibbs was killed. He was never questioned or even looked into at all by the Bristol Township detectives.
0: The investigation wasn't just botched, said the defense. It was worse.
3: The defense attorney was cross-examining one of the lead detectives from 1991 and essentially asked him, why did you feel like you were able to not do your job? Intimating that police corruption was involved.
2: Did that feel like a turning point in this trial?
1: It just raised questions.
6: We were going away.
0: And as for those secretly recorded phone calls?
6: We went upstate to the Poconos. If you can't remember that you were upstate, well, I don't want to tell you.
1: Rightfully, they said he never implicated himself. In fact, he denied it and denied it and denied it.
0: While the defense attorney didn't cross-examine April, he said she wasn't credible. She'd admitted that she'd lied, so how could anyone believe her now? He argued there was so much reasonable doubt that his client should be found not guilty.
2: The defense rests. Now the case is in the judge's hands. Do you feel that your team has done enough?
7: I do. I feared, you know, what degree of homicide, even though second degree would have been a life sentence. We wanted for the family first degree.
0: After just 2 hours, the judge came back with his verdict.
8: We were all holding hands, and I just emotionally started crying.
0: Robert Atkins was guilty of first degree murder.
2: When you heard the guilty verdict, what was that moment like?
9: I still don't believe it. I think it's going to take me some time to even acknowledge that this is real.
10: My mind just froze there. It just froze. Nothing else mattered at that moment. Thank goodness.
8: There's still a big hole in my heart, but I felt justice for Joy, finally.
0: The following day, the judge sentenced Robert Atkins to life without parole, plus up to 30 years for setting fire to the home.
2: Your family could have asked the DA to pursue the death penalty. You decided not to. Why?
8: I was done. He's not getting out of jail. We came here to fight a fight. We fought it. We won.
0: Robert Atkins denies ever threatening or abusing April. His lawyer says his three children stand by their father. Even though Atkins is now behind bars, troubling questions hang over the 1991 Bristol Township police investigation.
1: Even the judge in sentencing Robert Atkins said he felt that the police at that time had prioritized a confidential informant over a murder victim.
0: Dateline asked the former lieutenant, who'd overseen the case in 1991, why the lead detective was told to back off of Atkins. He declined to comment.
9: I feel like there's still so much that needs to be explained and so much that needs to be answered for.
2: Do you know why, even with that story from April Atkins, still, for several years, nothing happened?
9: I don't.
0: Detective Hanks, who investigated the case after Sergeant Slaughter, says he doesn't know either.
4: I'm just happy we are where we are, and I have no explanation for the Hibs for many things.
2: Do you think that they will ever get those answers?
4: No.
2: No.
4: No, I think they're going to be playing it through their minds for years and years and years.
11: Wave bye.
0: But a weight has finally been lifted.
2: How are you all doing as a family?
9: Today I can tell you we are stronger than ever. Nothing brings a family together than fighting for a cause you can all get behind.
2: When you think about your mom, how do you feel when her smile comes to your mind?
10: I miss it.
2: What do you miss the most about your mom?
10: Her love and support.
8: I miss my partner.
2: What do you think she would love to do today?
8: We'd be working in the garden, running the dogs on the beach, digging for clams.
2: David, your story in so many ways is really about fighting for her, about never giving up. Do you think your mom would be proud of you?
9: I do. I think she would also say, move on, get a life.
12: That's all for now. I'm Lester Holt. Thanks for joining us.

0: he would tell stories about how he had angels protecting him and people who had crossed him in the past had gotten really sick or their family had died. He would get this terrible grin that just looked evil.
1: They were sisters whose mom brought them here to live with others in this tight-knit commune.
2: We were all having meals together, and there was lots of parties.
1: A swimming pool, a fleet of cool cars. It seemed like a kid's fantasy.
3: You were the little girl who got a horse for your birthday.
0: I got 3 horses.
1: It was called Angel's Landing, a special place for a chosen few, a community of free spirits, but also, some would come to suspect, troubling secrets.
0: She fell and hit her head and drowned.
1: It started with a strange, sudden death, then another and another.
4: He had been crushed under a vehicle while working on it.
1: All ruled accidents. But were they?
5: It didn't smell right.
1: For investigators, a journey into the supernatural.
2: He would say that even though we couldn't see her, she was there.
1: Who or what had a grip on this place?
0: Amber was the angel of death. She would come around when somebody was going to die.
1: A terrifying tale of dark power and diabolical prophecies.
2: He predicted that my mom was going to die.
1: I'm Lester Holt, and this is Dateline. Here's Dennis Murphy with Angels and Demons.
0: You might as well be telling me to go live on the moon, because that just wasn't something that could happen. The thought of leaving was scarier than the thought of staying. I never once thought about leaving. I thought about killing myself, but I didn't think about leaving.
6: Rolling out past the downtown grid toward the wide-open flatlands north of Wichita, Kansas, it would be easy to zip by the small cluster of homes nestled between the corn and wheat fields, not notice them at all. Maybe that was the point. But the nondescript compound did have a whimsical name, Angel's Landing, and it was home to a kind of large, put-together family, a commune, really, including 2 sisters.
2: We had a great relationship. I had everything I wanted.
6: But Angel's Landing gnawed at a county detective. For years, he could not shake the place or the people who lived there from his mind.
3: He thought there was a criminal scheme going on here.
5: It didn't smell right.
7: For us, it was a game of cat and mouse.
6: And after a decade-long obsession, the detective's hunch would be proved right. It turned out to be far more sinister than anyone could imagine.
0: We had kept this a secret for 10 years, and no one knew.
6: He would uncover a supernatural tale of angels and demons, an investigation into the saga of a traveling family that dabbled in most of the 7 deadly sins.
2: Amber was the angel of death.
3: Did you believe it?
2: Yes, he could see the future.
6: Lies, plenty. Lust, greed, murder. Angel's Landing had all of that and more.
0: All I could think about was, how are they going to believe me? You know, this is such a crazy story. What if they don't believe me?
6: Growing up near Kansas City, Missouri, the 2 sisters, Sarah and Emily, had about as normal a life as any suburban girls in the Midwest.
2: My sister and I used to play together when we were younger. My mom, it seemed like she was always home with us, and my dad was always there for dinner and things like that, it seemed like.
6: Their dad built houses. Mom, Jennifer, a realtor, sold them. And the girls were close despite a 7-year age gap.
0: We would go fishing together. She would take me to the pool every day during the summer. Things like that. So, I mean, we were close, but we fought like siblings.
6: Sarah was 16, Emily just 9, and a star student.
0: I was the teacher's pet, and I was usually one of the top of my class.
3: So you're always prepared?
0: Yeah, I was a suck-up.
3: You said that, I didn't know.
0: Totally was. I didn't know it then, but I was.
6: Everything was easy sailing for the girls until their parents' lives went in different directions.
2: I knew that my parents were getting divorced. I didn't know why. They never fought in front of us or anything.
3: That's always tough for kids.
2: Mm-hmm.
6: That summer, 2001, their mom, Jennifer, was showing houses to a new client, a man named Lou Castro, who, with his long hair and Western hat, looked for all the world like a well-heeled young cowboy.
2: He seemed really charismatic and outgoing and friendly and like he had a lot of money.
0: He would tell everybody that he had cattle in South Dakota and that he was trading stocks. He told me he had a bunch of cars in Texas somewhere and that he owned a mansion down there.
6: This soft-spoken man was looking for a country property for his somewhat new-agey family commune just down from South Dakota. A young married couple, Trish and Brian Hughes, their baby girl, and a young woman from North Dakota. Jennifer found them just the right parcel. But even after turning over the keys, there was something about that Lou Castro guy that Emily's mom found irresistible. He'd become more than a client.
0: Well, at first he was just somebody that mom was doing business with, but they would go to lunch often.
3: As you look back now, Emily, what do you think went on with your mother?
0: I don't know.
3: But something was going on, huh?
0: Something was.
6: And something was going on with Lou, too. No sooner had he settled down in Greater Kansas City than his family commune was on the move again. And guess who was going with them? Jennifer, the realtor, and her two girls.
3: What'd your dad think?
0: My dad was devastated.
6: Just like that, in the fall of 2001, Emily, Sarah, and their mom were packing up a U-Haul and heading out for a fresh start to life.
3: You got to leave your neighborhood or your playmates, your class kids?
0: At first, I was really upset, but eventually it kind of seemed like a new adventure, and that's what mom really needed to do.
6: The new home for all three was a 10-acre mini farm north of Wichita. They moved in with Lou and his family commune in the spread they called Angel's Landing. The girl's mom, Jennifer, bought the adjoining 10 acres and built a second house. And after they added a swimming pool and a dirt track for ATVs, the commune later put up a third house.
3: So what was the routine of the household?
2: We were all having meals together, and we didn't really do chores.
6: While the girl's mom resumed her real estate business, Brian worked as a mechanic, and Lou organized the downtime.
0: He would throw parties about every weekend. There was a lot of drinking. Other people would bring their kids over. We'd go swimming. I would take care of the little kids. We'd play pool.
3: Pretty normal.
0: A little lavish, but pretty normal stuff.
6: Lou loved toys with engines, and there were a couple of workshops big enough to garage his enormous radio-controlled planes and a fleet of snazzy cars.
0: Going to a dealership and buying a Corvette was like going to a toy store and picking out a model car. Like, that is how quickly he would just go and pick one out and say, all right, I want it.
3: Corvettes, Dodge Viper?
0: Mini Corvettes, a few Dodge Vipers. We had Suburbans, Tahoes, Trailblazers, big trucks, Duallys.
6: They had vanity plates, Angel 1, Angel 2, and so on.
3: So a lot of it is kind of a kid's dream, huh?
0: Yeah, I mean, I got everything I wanted.
6: While the sisters did stay in touch with their dad, who had moved nearby, Lou's promise of whatever your heart desires found a sweet spot.
0: Lou asked me what I wanted for my birthday, and I was like, well, I would love to have a horse, but I know that it's expensive, and I know it's too much work, so we're not going to do that. He's like, no, if you want a horse, we're going to get a horse.
3: You were the little girl who got a horse for your birthday.
0: I was. I got three horses.
3: You were the princess of the house.
0: Yes.
6: Emily, being the princess, didn't always sit well with Sister Sarah. So the other young mom in the family, Brian's wife Trish, sometimes stepped in to referee their sibling rivalry.
3: She was the disciplinarian?
0: Kind of. There was a specific way to do things, and you did it her way, and that's just what was expected. What
3: did you think of Trish? Do you like her?
2: She was wonderful. I loved her just like another mom.
3: So she really was substitute mom in a lot of the big things, huh?
0: She was.
6: So the sisters will never forget that awful day in June 2003. Emily, just 11 years old, found herself standing by the swimming pool.
0: Trish was floating in the shallow end of the pool face down.
6: A beach sandal floated on the water. Trish was dead.
1: For Emily and everyone else, the sunny life at Angel's Landing had changed in an instant. When we return, the horror of losing one of their own.
2: It was very dramatic.
8: And later, there would be more shocks in store. Mysterious accidents, dark threats involving the spirit world, and one seemingly demonic transformation.
0: He wouldn't blink. He would get this terrible grin. It just looked evil.
8: When Dateline continues.
9: Mm-hmm.
6: Just 2 years after leaving Missouri to make a new start with their mom's free-living, free-spending friends near Wichita, Kansas, the two sisters, Emily, 11, and Sarah, 17, were still living in the family commune called Angel's Landing. Lou, who had money and lots of spare time, was the patriarch. And Trish, who was married to Brian and had a baby daughter, took care of the home.
2: Trish kind of was the one that would be there before we went to school and after we went to school because my mom had to work.
3: Did you like her?
2: I loved her. I loved Trish.
6: So what happened in June 2003 at Angel's Landing came as a sudden, life-altering shock. The day began normally enough for the sisters.
2: We all had gone to lunch, Trish and her daughter, a friend of mine, and her baby, and then Lou and my sister. And then we came back to the house after lunch, and Trish and Emily and the baby were going to clean the pool.
3: That was the plan for the afternoon.
2: Right. And Lou and I were going to go to Davis Moore.
3: Car dealer.
2: Correct.
3: So you go off to the car dealership with Lou?
2: Mm-hmm.
6: Back at the swimming pool, something truly awful had happened.
2: I called 911.
6: She told the operator that Trisha's toddler had fallen into the pool. And when Trisha tried to save her little girl, she had slipped backwards.
3: She tripped and fell and hit the concrete?
2: She fell and hit her head and drowned.
3: And the baby was in trouble in the pool. And
2: right.
3: That you rescued the baby, but you couldn't help.
2: Right.
6: Emily got the baby out of the pool. But because she was just a wisp of a thing, try as she might, Emily could not lift Trisha's body out of the water. Hopeless. Across town, Sarah and Lou were checking out cars at the dealership when Sarah's phone rang.
2: I receive a phone call from Emily, and she says that Trish fell in the pool. I need you to come home.
3: Did she say that Trish was dead?
2: Yes.
3: So this is shocking news. You've all just had lunch a few hours before,
2: mm-hmm.
3: and now you're hearing Trish is dead, huh?
2: Mm-hmm.
6: Lou and Sarah raced back home to Angel's Landing, where police and EMTs were already on the scene.
9: There's no reason to believe that she was under the influence of anything at this time.
6: They had pulled Trish's body from the pool and taken photographs. A single beach sandal floated on the water's surface. Pieces of Trish's hair clip were in the pool. It had snapped apart when she banged her head, they presumed. And there were small bruises and a cut on Trish's forehead. The medical examiner determined Trish's death was due to a freakishly bad accident. Trish was just 26 years old.
3: And Trish was gone.
2: Yeah.
6: The family was in a state of shock.
2: Devastated.
3: Trish had been kind of a mother of the house, the way you talk about her.
2: Yeah.
3: For you, too.
2: Absolutely. It was really hard. It breaks my heart.
6: And it was hard for Lou. Trish was someone he regarded as his best friend. Lou had met Trish in the mid-90s in South Texas after serving in the Navy as a plane mechanic. And for 8 years, they were inseparable travelers, moving on to South Dakota and ending up in Wichita.
2: It was very traumatic.
6: As the family commune tried to come to terms with a tragedy, Trisha's husband Brian embraced his little daughter closer, and gradually they all got on with their lives.
3: And then you're what, going back to school and doing the usual things?
2: Exactly.
6: Still, it was hard for the family to put Trisha's death behind them, and something else was troubling. Emily and Sarah had a fuzzy recollection that Trish wasn't the first person in the family commune to die. They'd recently met a teenager who'd also once been on the fringes of the commune, and he told a story with painful echoes.
1: Coming up, a tale of tragedy and mystery.
4: I knew something wasn't right, and then he just told me, like, hey, your mom and sister have been missing.
1: Two members of the commune vanish into thin air when David

0: At Angel's Landing, the family commune was slowly mending after the devastating loss of Trish Hughes, who had drowned in the swimming pool, since covered over. Sisters Sarah and Emily saw Trish's husband Brian, an auto mechanic, a broken man, left to raise a daughter.
1: Brian loved Trish more than anything in the world, and he loved his daughter immensely. He was a really just good person. He missed his wife. Brian was sad.
0: As they cope with the loss themselves, Emily and Sarah had a flashback and pieced together another incident when tragedy struck the family about 2 years before.
2: I wasn't there. I'm glad I wasn't there. That would just be more that I had lost.
0: Not long before Trish's death, the sisters met 15-year-old Cody Griffith from Texas, who'd also once been on the fringes of the family commune. He'd been close to Trish and Lou, thanks to his mom, Mona.
3: My mom and Trish were really great friends. They would do a lot together.
0: Cody's mom, Mona, was something of a flower child.
3: She was extremely loving, very free-spirited. Everything was spontaneous. There was really no planning. She could say, hey, let's get in the car and drive somewhere.
4: Could have been a hippie in an earlier day, huh?
3: Maybe. Just someone who was extremely loving, very accepting.
0: When Cody was growing up in Corpus Christi in the mid-90s, his mom, Mona, was going through a difficult divorce and financial trouble. She, Cody, and Cody's young sister, Lindsay, moved in with their good friends, Trish and Lou, from the apartment complex.
3: I can remember Lou taking us to baseball practice, my sister as well, picking her up from school and stuff like that.
0: His mom, Mona, and Trish took turns cooking for what was the beginnings of the commune.
4: So you're really an extended family.
3: Yeah, pretty much. I mean, it's like living with an aunt and uncle.
0: So when Trish and Lou suddenly decided they wanted to pick up sticks and move to South Dakota, Mona wanted to go too, and to take Cody and his sister Lindsay along as well.
3: I'll never forget it. It was just like yesterday. And I told her, no, I'm not leaving. And I had gotten extremely upset.
0: The very thought of being so far away from his dad was too much for Cody.
4: So what did she say? Yes, you are? You're going to go with us?
3: No, she let me make that decision. She would have not wanted me to do something I didn't want to do.
0: So in late 1998, Mona and Cody's younger sister, Lindsay, ended up leaving Corpus Christi and settled near Rapid City, South Dakota, where one Christmas, Cody paid them a visit.
3: It was an extremely small home. It was like in the mountains. We even went down and cut our own Christmas tree.
4: Off the grid, kind of a cabin?
3: Yeah.
0: The cabin was a tight squeeze, for sure, but the family commune was growing. It was here that Trish met and married Brian, the auto mechanic, and they had a daughter. Mona, Cody's mom, had also found a boyfriend, a Rapid City realtor and experienced private plane pilot.
4: You were okay with that, huh?
3: Oh, yeah. I mean, of course I wanted my mom to be happy, and I look forward to meeting him.
4: Did you ever meet him?
3: No.
0: One Friday in February of 2001, Mona and her boyfriend decided to take daughter Lindsay on an exciting birthday trip to Nebraska. Exciting because Mona's boyfriend would fly them there himself. They took off from Rapid City. But not long after, something went terribly wrong.
4: How did you find out about the plane?
3: My dad had called me inside, and he just looked at me, and I knew something wasn't right. And then he just told me, like, hey, your mom and sister have been missing.
4: Your dad must have been all ripped up, huh?
3: There's nothing you can say. I mean, there was no way that he could explain to his son that his sister and mom were gone.
4: And imagine you hope that somebody's crawled out of the wreckage and they've got some food and water and they're in a little tent waiting for search and rescue to find them. But
3: that's the only thing I could pray for.
0: As Cody was praying for a miracle, Mona's sister Lisa also got a phone call from another sister.
5: And she's crying hysterically. And she said that Mona and Lindsay had left on a plane and the plane had never reached its destination. And they didn't know where it was.
0: Mona's boyfriend hadn't filed a flight plan, so the plane could be anywhere.
4: Rugged territory.
5: Correct. Up in the Badlands area, we assume, or Nebraska. We really had no clue.
0: But in South Dakota, Lou Castro, a former Navy plane mechanic, was on it. When Lisa paid a short visit to try to help find her sister and niece, Lou was in constant touch with Search and Rescue, a huge comfort.
5: soft-spoken, nice, funny, friendly. He seemed very concerned, very, very distraught over Mona and Lindsay's disappearance, and very helpful. I mean, he was very gracious and whatever we wanted.
4: So it's thank goodness we have Lou at the helm here, huh?
5: Exactly. You know, he didn't work, so he seemed to have plenty of time. He seemed to know everybody. They knew him. We were grateful that there was somebody that was had taken control and was keeping us in the loop also.
0: At a gathering of Lindsay's school friends in support of the search, Lou seemed especially popular with all the girls.
5: Oh, they were mesmerized by him.
4: Is he telling them stories or jokes? Or
5: Laughing. He knew them all quite well, we could tell.
4: Was there something a little creepy about it? I don't want to plant an idea here that didn't exist.
5: They all knew Lou, but they didn't know Lindsay's mom. I just found that strange.
0: 6 weeks after the plane went missing, Lisa and Cody got the news they were dreading. The wreckage had been found. There were no survivors.
4: So that's the end of all hope. This is not going to have a miraculous ending.
3: Mm-hmm.
0: Cody traveled back to Rapid City and once again saw Lou, who seemed distraught.
3: He starts crying and he tells me that my little sister was never supposed to be on the plane. He tells me that if my mom would have only been on the plane, that he says, you know, I would have taken your sister and we would have left.
4: He would have become like the adoptive father then.
3: Right.
4: How would he know whether she was supposed to be or not?
3: I don't know.
4: Looking back, do you wonder what he meant by that?
3: Every day.
0: An NTSB investigation into the catastrophe found no mechanical problems with the plane, leaning toward a theory that bad weather had contributed to the crash.
4: When do you miss your mom and sister the most? Times along the way when you've been growing up. Cody, I don't think you need to put any words to it.
3: You really can't.
0: Lou and Trish, not blood relatives, determined the burial place for Mona and Lindsay. A surprise to Lisa, who again raised an eyebrow when she saw her sister and niece's obituary in a South Dakota newspaper.
5: And it lists myself, my two sisters, and her brother, Lou. We're like, where did we pick up a brother?
0: Later, as Emily recalled the awful story of the plane crash, she too remembered Lou telling her what he'd told Cody.
1: He said that Lindsay wasn't supposed to die.
0: Whatever that meant, in 2003, after Trish's death in the swimming pool, Emily and her sister Sarah weren't the only ones trying to make sense of it all. A local detective in Wichita was also taking an interest in the plane crash and the death of Trish Hughes, and in whatever else might be going on at Angel's Landing. Something wasn't adding up.
6: Coming up, one thing was adding up. The death toll of commune members. Another was just around the corner.
1: We got the call that he had been crushed underneath the car that he was fixing.
6: When Dateline continues.
0: In late 2003, after the drowning death of 26-year-old Trish Hughes, the mood at Angel's Landing was grim. Sisters Emily and Sarah watched as the family commune patriarch, Lou, tried to cheer everyone up. Another young woman had joined the family commune, and soon Lou and she were engaged with a little girl on the way. And as the clouds lifted over Angel's Landing, shiny new rides appeared in the drive.
1: Before Trish died, there was three Corvettes, and everybody else had an SUV. And then after Trish died, it got more and more and more extravagant.
4: More vehicles,
1: higher priced vehicles.
4: Salesmen must have been licking their chops to see him coming, huh?
1: They were. We all had the dealership's owner's cell phones. Cell
4: phone
1: number.
4: Speed
1: dial, huh? Yeah.
0: In fact, Lou spent $1.5 million on cars in just a few years. And his lavish generosity didn't stop at the family. Civic-minded Lou was showered with high fives from the city

0: It didn't smell right.
1: A local informant gave a psst, check it out to Wichita Detective Ron Goodwin, who at the time was an undercover narcotics officer. He recruited two law enforcement heavyweights, and in early 2003, from the shadows, the detective was eyeballing the commune, zeroing in on Lou Castro.
2: Ron, why did you become interested in him in particular?
0: He drew attention to himself.
2: Kind of flashy or ostentatious?
0: Flashy. He had what appeared to be unexplained wealth. Drew attention to himself with parties, high-optioned vehicles. Each vehicle had an angel vanity plate with a number after it, 1, 2, 3, 4.
2: Maybe he had old family money, was an inheritance guy.
0: Sure, and that was something that we had to look at without violating any of his rights.
2: You thought there was a lot of smoke around this guy, but you didn't know what exactly it was coming from.
0: There was.
1: And the smoke kept billowing when Goodwin learned about the death of Trish Hughes.
2: So her death didn't trigger your interest in him?
0: It absolutely triggered more of my interest in him.
1: Goodwin wanted to find out exactly who Lou Castro was. He ran Castro's name in law enforcement databases and quickly discovered he was trying to put his finger on a man who seemed to have no past, a virtual ghost. And not long after Trish Hughes' death, he trawled the internet.
0: And as I started researching, I started noticing that there were other deaths associated with him.
1: He landed on that obituary of Mona and her daughter Lindsay, and bingo, there was Lou's name.
0: That was the first time I had seen Lou Castro in print.
1: Underlying Goodwin's suspicion about Castro's unexplained wealth, he theorized he had a drug case.
0: I worked drug cases, and unexplained wealth is something that you look at to determine if that's how this person might be earning their money.
1: So Goodwin set out to collect evidence from Angel's Landing. He began with the trash bags. Maybe inside there was evidence of drugs, incriminating documents, or a fingerprint.
2: So maybe if you can get a fingerprint, somewhere he'll be in the system and you'll come up with a name.
0: That's right.
2: You tried to get a fingerprint.
0: I did.
2: And the tech guys couldn't come up with anything.
0: They cannot.
1: Frustrating. There was no evidence of drugs. And nearly 3 years later, there were still no clues as to who Lou Castro was.
3: He's putting the gas in.
4: It's a good fire.
1: But in 2006 came another shocking coincidence.
3: Brian, how'd you wreck yours?
4: I didn't wreck it.
1: Brian Hughes, Trisha's husband, an experienced 31-year-old mechanic raising their daughter in the commune, suffered an unimaginable accident. As Emily tells it, Brian was visiting family in South Dakota.
3: One day he called and he spoke to Lou for a little while, and then he asked to speak to his daughter, who was still in Wichita. And the story goes that he told her goodbye.
2: Told his daughter goodbye.
3: Right. And then a couple hours later, we got the call that he had been crushed underneath the car that he was fixing.
1: Brian was dead. Really? That didn't make any sense to Emily.
3: He would have put blocks under the tires.
2: He knew his way around a vehicle.
3: Right.
2: And then he was dead.
3: Yeah.
1: The bodies were piling up, five now. But none of the findings in any of the cases, including Brian's, concluded there was foul play.
0: It was classified, and still is classified, as an accident.
1: Detective Goodwin decided he was going to have to find a new angle on the enigma of Angel's Landing and Lou Castro, even if he had to work around the clock.
2: What drove you on this thing?
0: There had to be something else out there he was hiding from.
2: The mystery.
0: Yeah, the mystery of Lou Castro, his true identity.
1: One thing was for sure. Goodwin wasn't going to let this go.
5: Coming up, yet another member of the commune meets a tragic end. But this time, a light bulb would go off.
6: What we saw was a pattern.
5: And as investigators dig into Lou's past, he starts to seem like a ghost.
6: There should have been credit records, there should have been driver's license records, and we could find none.
5: When

0: In 2007, Wichita detective Ron Goodwin was investigating Lou Castro at Angel's Landing, a commune of about a dozen people. He was also keeping count of the mysterious deaths, five so far. Mona, her boyfriend, and her daughter Lindsay had perished in the plane crash. Trish had drowned in the swimming pool. And now Brian had been crushed to death beneath a car he was working on. And while all the deaths were deemed to be accidents, really, he wondered, how could any family be so unlucky? But what baffled him most was that he didn't know who this central man, Lou Castro, really was. Rifling through Angel's Landing trash cans hadn't worked.
1: What do you do next?
2: One day when I was out on a day off, I just happened to see Lou Castro with a female in a SUV vehicle. And I followed them to a restaurant on the north end of town.
0: Goodwin sat in the restaurant, watched, and waited.
2: And then after they had finished, I contacted the manager and asked him if I could collect the dishes and the glasses that they had used at that table.
0: The idea was to get fresh fingerprints that could maybe ID Castro.
1: So that's a pretty cool move. Did it work?
2: It did not work either. We tried every piece of dinnerware that was on the table, but we were unsuccessful.
1: So he's still a mystery man as far as ID.
2: That's right.
0: So Goodwin tried another fingerprint ploy. He took some glossy photos, walked up to Lou Castro's home, and cooked up a story about burglaries in the neighborhood. Could Lou recognize any of the cars or people in the photos?
1: So you hand these glossy 8x10s to the guy you believe is Lou Castro?
2: I do.
1: How does he handle them?
2: He takes the envelopes and holds them between his palms. And once the photos are out of the envelope, he moves the photos around with his fingernails and does not pick up the photos by his fingers.
1: He knew exactly what you were doing.
2: He did.
1: And he wasn't going to fall for it and leave a print?
2: No.
1: What did it tell you about the guy that had become your nemesis here?
2: Well, it raised my suspicions even more that he was trying to hide from law enforcement.
0: Frustrated, Goodwin needed help. He called a detective in the DA's office, Clint Snyder, who'd worked high-profile cases, like the notorious Wichita BTK serial killer.
3: Well, it was an amazing story when Ron told it to me, all these mysterious deaths. And, of course, in this business, you don't believe in coincidences. So I felt like that Ron was onto something.
0: And Ron enlisted another big gun to help ID Castro, FBI Supervisory Special Agent John Sullivan.
4: We checked our FBI databases and private databases. I had the officers go out and get photographs, pull arrest records. We checked every Lou Castro that we could find in the U.S., and none matched the Lou Castro that we had living in Wichita.
1: How unusual is that, the FBI cannot, through all its resources, come up with a name and an ID on a guy?
4: That's extremely unusual, especially in this day and age, because usually everybody has a trail. There should have been credit records, there should have been driver's license records, there should have been all sorts of records, and we could find none.
0: None of the car purchases, the property deeds, even the utility bills at Angel's Landing were under the name Lou Castro. They were all under the names of commune members. But just as Goodwin was feeling stumped, another extraordinary tragedy was about to shake Angel's Landing. It happened in 2008, when Sarah was almost 24 and Emily 17.
5: I had called Mom after school to have dinner with her, and she didn't answer her phone. And I was so angry with her because she ignored my phone call. About 30 minutes into the test that I was taking, they pulled me out of class. My dad was there. He said, Emily, we gotta go. And he started driving me to my house. And I said, Dad, we have to go to the hospital. And he said, no, Emily, we don't.
6: Butler County 911, what's the location?
0: Their mother's car had swerved into the oncoming traffic.
5: She had hit a gravel truck head-on on a rural road.
1: So your mother is suddenly dead. What an
5: right.
1: Awful event. And maybe there was a distraction, or maybe she had to turn away from trouble. We really don't know, do we?
5: We have no idea. She just bought a little Yorkie, and for the past couple weeks, she'd been happy.
1: What did the accident investigators make up that?
5: They said it was an accident.
7: Should we do the other one?
0: Meanwhile, the investigators, Goodwin, Snyder, and Sullivan, couldn't ignore that Jennifer's head-on highway death was the sixth in 8 years from the same family commune.
1: Does that change your interest in the case? Are you amped up a little bit more?
4: I think we all were. What we saw was a pattern.
0: Approximately every 2.5 years, there was a mysterious death, deemed each time to be an accident. And while the officers suspected Lou Castro was somehow involved, they had no hard evidence on which to arrest him. They had to just wait.
4: It's not that easy. We did not want to tip off what we were looking at. And if he knew we were looking at him, he could get up and move. He could change the way he does business.
1: And you still didn't know who he was.
4: And we still did not know who he was.
0: A year later, in 2009, Lou Castro did exactly what they feared. He took off. But just as the investigators thought Lou Castro might have slipped away, they got their first big break.
7: Coming up, a troubling encounter shakes Sarah.
5: He was very angry with me, scary angry.
7: And then someone new gives detectives their first look inside the mysterious world of Angel's Landing.
1: The authorities were very, very interested in what you had to say.
8: Yes.
7: When Dateline

0: Detective Ron Goodwin believed the man known as Lou Castro was somehow linked to six mysterious deaths in the Midwest, but he didn't know how or why. And now, unbeknownst to the detective, Lou Castro had slipped away, left Wichita. It happened suddenly. A few months after their mother's death in a 2008 car crash, Emily and Sarah were still traumatized when Lou announced a move to Tennessee.
1: Now, how was that broached to the family? We're out of here. We're moving to Tennessee.
2: He said we really needed to go. I was really angry with him, you know, for wanting to move, and I didn't want to go, and I wanted to stay. And Lou said, Emily, we're doing this for you.
1: For you?
2: Yep. He said that we were going to be closer to Vanderbilt, which was the college that I wanted to go to. And he said this whole move was for me.
1: It's kind of flattering to hear.
2: Yeah, well, and also, how do you say no when the entire thing is about you?
1: So you were still the princess.
2: Right.
0: Emily was 17, but Sarah was nearly 24 and edging away from the smothering nest.
3: I moved out.
1: How'd you do that? Yeah, that's a huge step.
3: They were leaving to go to Tennessee and I didn't want to go. And I had just lost my mom, and I couldn't stand the thought of losing my dad. I never have been able to stand that thought. My daddy is so important to me.
1: Did you tell Lou to his face, I'm not going, I'm not getting in the car?
3: Yes.
1: How'd that go down?
3: He was very angry with me, scary angry. And I just said, I can't, I'm not doing that. I don't want to be that far away from my dad. I don't, there's no way.
0: Emily might have gone to live with her father, but she remained with the commune.
2: I wasn't going to leave what I considered my family.
1: And your dad was part of another family back when, but...
2: I mean, I still visited my dad, and I still loved my dad, but that's just not where I was going to live.
0: So as the family and Emily moved to a beautiful colonial home on acreage in Columbia, Tennessee, Sarah stood her ground in Wichita. She could exhale at last, and one evening she went out and met a guy. His name was Daniel, an expert marksman in the Kansas National Guard. And as they fell in love, she began to spill the buried secrets of her past.
1: You think nobody could have these dark stories that are part of your life, but you had just awful, awful things to tell.
3: Mm-hmm. Yes.
0: Sarah was still in touch with the family commune now living in Tennessee. And Daniel wanted to know more about this Lou character Sarah was telling him about.
4: And I just started researching all these deaths to try to figure out, you know, how much of it was related to this individual.
1: Which is exactly what law enforcement was doing on the outside of all this, trying to look in and figure out where the puzzle lay. What'd you feel about these stories?
4: A lot of mixed emotions. I didn't know how to handle a lot of that stuff at the time because it was all very fresh, very new to me. And just stuck with it and decided, you know, let's try to make things right.
0: And secretly, Daniel decided to take action.
1: You put together a remarkable letter for the FBI.
4: Yes.
1: It took some guts to do it.
4: I was just pretty much just tired of me carrying all that information myself. I found out enough that I believed that it should be in somebody else's hands that can do something with it.
0: Daniel laid out his suspicions, painting an alarming picture of the Angels Landing commune. A series of mysterious deaths, a code of silence enforced with sickening threats, and a big clue as to where all the money might have come from. And at the center of it all, the man who called himself Lou Castro. Even for this veteran of the wars in Afghanistan and Iraq, reporting to the authorities carried its risks.
1: Did you worry about that?
4: I did. But I decided, you know, this was something I have to do, and the chips will fall where they fall.
1: It turns out the authorities were very, very interested in what you had to say.
4: Yes.
0: So in December 2009, nearly 7 years after the Wichita investigation began, Detectives Goodwin and Snyder and the FBI agent Sullivan got their first break, the email from Daniel.
5: And in the email, he told us what he thought was happening. But the great thing about it was for the first time we had somebody from the inside that could confirm some of our suspicions.
1: Saying you guys really need to look at this guy, Lou Castro.
5: Yes.
1: And I'm guessing you get a holy cow phone call, huh?
6: Yes. We finally have a cooperating witness that will help us determine who Lou Castro is.
0: In secret, without Sarah knowing, they brought Daniel in and peppered him with questions.
5: He related to us how Lou Castro and the others had moved to a residence in Columbia, Tennessee. We were reluctant to talk to his girlfriend because, again, we did not want to tip off Lou Castro or anybody else.
0: And Daniel, their inside man, delivered the mother load.
4: They'd bring me pictures. Can you identify these people?
1: They're out at the gate looking, you know, surveilling, watching cars come and go, but you're able to put the picture together for them.
4: Correct.
0: Armed with Daniel's email and his intel, Goodwin, Snyder, and Sullivan got an official green light to pursue Castro and try to take him out of business.
6: John's counterparts in Tennessee obtained a license tag on a vehicle out there, which was registered to a person by the name of Joe Venegas. So at that time, we had a new name that we potentially thought could be a new family member, or it could potentially be Lou Castro.
0: At the same time as the investigators were looking for Joe Venegas, they were following money transferred from the Angels Landing family to their new home in Tennessee.
6: The money had transferred from Wichita, Kansas area banks to Columbia, Tennessee banks.
0: Emily remembers the day Lou set up a new account.
1: Did you go to the bank with him that day he opened the account?
2: I did.
1: You don't know that the local authorities had been looking at him for years back in Wichita?
2: No.
0: After they got in touch with the bank, the investigators pulled the security camera video. There, clearly visible, was Emily. And there was a man called Joe Venegas opening an account.
1: And who did you see in that image?
6: Lou Castro.
1: So Lou Castro of Wichita is now Joe Venegas of Tennessee.
5: That's correct.
0: The investigators believed he was neither Lou Castro nor Joe Venegas. And now he'd been made. Identity fraud is a federal crime. So the investigators now had grounds to arrest him. A week later, they moved in.
7: Coming up, investigators finally get inside the doors of the commune. And later, sinister stories of Angel's Landing's Dark Angel.
2: Amber was the angel of death. She would come around when somebody was going to die.
7: And then you'll hear from Lou Castro himself when Dateline continues.

0: It's a striking colonial house deep in the countryside outside Nashville, Tennessee. And in 2010, this was where Lou Castro's houseful lived. There was Lou, his fiancée, and their daughter. Emily was there too, and other commune members. Based on information Sarah's boyfriend Daniel had supplied to the three determined investigators, the FBI was now bird-dogging the property. But inside, Emily and the other occupants were oblivious.
1: So Tennessee, the house looks very nice. You weren't happy about leaving your classmates and your life in Wichita, but were you pleased at what the prospects were for you in Tennessee?
2: I was. I mean, it was really hard going to school there and things, but I just started focusing on getting to college and things like that.
0: Emily recalls there had been so many changes, and one change in particular was unusual, Lou's name. Lou now wanted to be called Joe.
1: How did he explain that to you, that I'm not going to be Lou, don't call me Lou over here anymore?
2: I think because he didn't have the proper, like, identification to actually get legitimately established as Lou. So he needed, like, an actual Social Security card and an actual driver's license.
0: Investigators back in Wichita found out that Lou was now going by the name Joe. They believed he had committed identity fraud, which gave them what they needed to make an arrest.
3: We went to the front of the residence, knocked on the door. Mr. Castro and his common-law wife answered the door.
4: We actually approached him as Joe Venegas. We called him Joe Venegas to his face when we talked to him. He corrected us and told us he was not Joe Venegas, but he was in fact Lou Castro. So he went back to his old identity.
1: Was he shaky to see law enforcement at his front door?
3: I didn't think so.
4: He was confident that he was going to be able to explain away why we were there.
0: The officers arrested him, charged him, and searched the property.
1: What'd you find in the house?
3: Normal things. We found paper documents. We found computers. We found 11 weapons, guns inside the house.
1: Any smoking guns?
3: No.
0: Emily had been on her way home from school when she got a call from Detective Goodwin.
2: He said, "Emily, where are you?" And I said, "I don't know who you are." He said, "I'm Detective Goodwin. Where are you?" He said, "You need to come home."
1: First time you heard that name, Goodwin, huh?
2: Mm-hmm. I showed up and Goodwin and Sullivan came out and I just about fainted. And Goodwin had to practically carry me into the house because I was terrified.
1: What did they tell you it was all about?
2: I don't remember. I remember that I didn't tell them anything.
0: Lou himself was continuing to confound the officers by not giving up his real name.
4: We're very frustrated at that point. We swept him away to the jail as fast as possible. We wanted his fingerprints immediately. We wanted to know who he was. And that didn't occur.
0: Castro's fingerprints didn't show up in any federal database. And even after a six-hour interview, he didn't crack.
4: So after the search warrant, after the Tennessee trip, we came back to Wichita, partly happy because we had arrested Lou Castro, but we still didn't know who he was at that point.
0: So when Castro pleaded guilty to ID fraud and was sentenced to 2 years in federal prison, Goodwin believed that was just a ploy to avoid much bigger charges, really serious crimes over many years. And he was determined to get to the truth. 7 years after opening up his investigation into Angel's Landing, he set off to the place he believed Lou Castro's criminal journey began, and at last found Castro's true identity.
5: Coming up, the discovery that would break the case wide open.
6: I snatch it out of his hands and said, "Where did you get that?"
5: When Dateline continues.
0: The nemesis of Detective Ron Goodwin, a man who called himself Lou Castro but would not give up his real name, was behind bars after confessing to ID fraud. But even after 7 years of investigating, Goodwin was just getting started. He believed Castro was involved in much more serious crimes, heavy-duty stuff, maybe even those mysterious deaths. The plane crash that killed Mona, her boyfriend, and her daughter Lindsay. The death of Brian Hughes under a collapsed vehicle. That inexplicable head-on tragedy in which Sarah and Emily's mom, Jennifer, died. And Trish Hughes' drowning. As the investigators called everyone with links to Castro, the phone trail took Goodwin to South Texas.
4: It took us to South Texas because Patricia Hughes, the victim in the drowning, was from Beeville, Texas.
0: Goodwin questioned Trish's family and a sister recalled Trish had gone with a guy way back when.
4: A guy by the name of Daniel Perez.
1: Had you ever heard that name?
4: Never.
1: In all your years of trying to figure out who Lou Castro was?
4: No, I'd never heard that name.
0: Daniel Perez. Goodwin immediately contacted the local authorities, and it turned out there was a record of a Daniel Perez and a mugshot.
4: They faxed that to me that day.
6: I remember when Ron finally got the fax from Texas, and I snatched it out of his hands and said, "Where did you get that?" It was obvious that it was, you know, the person we knew as Lou Castro, but now we, of course, knew he was Daniel Perez.
1: We got our guy here.
4: Yes.
0: Lou Castro was Daniel Perez, born in Aransas Pass, Texas in 1959. The record showed Daniel Perez had pleaded no contest to two sex crimes in the mid-1990s. But the cases had been dismissed because he was believed to be dead.
1: And the person believed in South Texas to have been dead for many years wasn't dead because you saw him in Wichita. You'd seen him driving his Corvettes.
7: That's right.
1: So he was on the lam.
4: He was on the lam.
0: In Kansas and Tennessee, interviews with the Angels Landing Commune helped Goodwin connect the dots between six states and more than a dozen commune members over a period of about 15 years. And something else happened. Emily wrote a letter to Lou while he was serving time for ID fraud.
2: I said, "I'm finally going where I want to go, and I'm doing the things I want to do." He wrote me back and chewed me out for not caring about him.
1: That was the price of being his right. Little princess.
2: I was saying that I was happy, and he took that as a slap in the face, and I stopped talking to him.
0: Instead, Emily started talking to the investigators, but warily. She and Sarah trickled out their stories, fearful they too might be implicated in whatever Goodwin suspected.
2: It took a lot of questioning and lots of tears and lots of Detective Goodwin telling me that it was going to be all right and that I wasn't in trouble.
0: Sarah and Emily's whole terrifying saga began when Sarah was 17 and Emily just 10. A supernatural world began to emerge soon after their mom got to know the man they called Lou in 2001 as they prepared to move into Angel's Landing.
2: Mom said, "You know, Emily, does..." I think Sarah was in the car too, but she said, does Lou seem kind of special to you?" And I was like, "Yeah, he's pretty nice." And she's like, "Well, you know, he's actually a seer."
1: A seer.
2: A seer. Mom said that he had told her that he was hundreds or thousands of years old and that he could see what was going to happen in the future. And that the reason we followed him was that she just had that instinct and just knew that she needed to be close to him because he could protect her and keep her safe because he knew it was coming.
1: Did you believe it?
2: I mean, I was a little skeptical at first, but I think when you're 9 or 10 and your mom says that this is really what's happening, you give it a little bit more credibility.
0: And it wasn't just Emily and Sarah's mom. Others at Angel's Landing believed Lou was a direct descendant of Geronimo and had the power to make it rain and bring good health to those at death's door.
2: Trish had told me about similar incidents where either Lou had been dead or an animal had been dead or somebody had been really sick and he made them better.
1: Did you believe it?
2: Yes. He could also see people like from the past, like people had already died. He could see those people too.
0: See them because he said he was an angel.
2: Lou said, "You know, your mom is right. I am hundreds of years old. This isn't really my body. You know, I've died several times, but this is just the one I'm in right now."
1: What did you think?
2: It seemed really cool. You know, it was like being so special and being around this thing that nobody else gets to do.
1: Your very own angel.
2: Right. It's like seeing Santa Claus. You get really excited when you're 10 years old. And you know, he was telling us that he would take care of us. He would always make sure that we were safe.
0: But safety meant Lou needed control.
2: He was the one that told everybody what they were going to do and when they were going to do it and how they were going to do that.
1: Really bossy guy, my way or the highway kind of thing?
2: Kind of. He was very good at, like, manipulating you, I guess you could say.
1: Was your mom vulnerable, do you think? He seemed to know where people's buttons were.
2: Yes. Very much so.
1: He's stepping in like the boss, huh?
2: Yeah, he acted like he was my dad.
1: What do you think that thing was that he put together that you got pulled into, Sarah?
2: A cult.
1: Cult. And the guy you knew only as Lou Castro was the cult leader.
2: Yes.
1: What is that thing that he had? Did you feel that power?
2: Yeah.
1: He can say crazy things and you think he's telling you the truth?
2: Yeah.
0: Detective Ron Goodwin was incredulous listening to all of this, but nothing could have prepared him for what came next. Lou Castro, the seer, had three angel alter egos.
2: They were always watching over him. Daniel, Amber, and Arthur. Like, Arthur was mean. And Daniel was kinder.
1: But you didn't want to meet either of these alter personalities, huh?
2: No. Amber was the angel of death. So she would come around when somebody was going to die.
1: He could see who was going to die? Was that something he said was in his powers?
2: Right.
1: And did you ever see that personality in him?
2: I did. He wouldn't blink. He would get this terrible grin that just looked evil.
0: The sisters say before their mom's death, Castro had a terrifying vision.
2: He predicted that my mom was going to die.
1: So how do you feel about this?
2: Devastated. It was awful.
0: The outlandish stories were shocking to Ron Goodwin, a seasoned detective who was about to discover more about Lou Castro's power over life and death. Emily was about to take the detective back to that summer day in 2003 when Trish Hughes drowned in the swimming pool at Angel's Landing.
1: And her story is that Trisha Hughes is not an accidental drowning.
4: That's right.
5: Coming up, what Emily heard, and then what Emily saw.

0: Detective Ron Goodwin was scarcely able to take in the story of the cult and the occult at Angel's Landing. Sisters Emily and Sarah recounted that Lou Castro, whose real name was Daniel Perez, had brainwashed them into believing that he was a seer, and that he took on the personalities of dark, manipulative angels who could predict someone's death. They said they believed it really happened. 8 months after Castro's arrest, Emily at last took the detective back to 2003 and the tragic death of Trish Hughes. This was a different story than the one she told at the time, back when she was 11. And it began with a prediction eerily similar to the one Lou Castro made before her mom's death in 2008.
1: She tells of an incident prior to Patricia Hughes drowning in the swimming pool.
0: About a week before Trish's death, Emily, Trish's toddler, and Trish herself were sitting at a table when Lou Castro, the seer, as the 11-year-old Emily believed him to be, had a vision.
2: And he said, you know, Emily, something really big's going to happen. And he said, Trish is going to die. And I started crying. He said, it's okay. It's her time.
0: She says Castro told her not to worry. While he couldn't be there when Trish died because it would destroy his power as a seer, he would still bring Trish back to life.
2: And, you know, she'll come back.
3: Do I understand that Trish is listening in on all this?
2: Right.
3: She's hearing this described.
2: Yes.
3: Is she startled? Is she say, not me, I'm not going along with this?
2: No, she was quite involved.
0: On the appointed day, the Angel's Landing family had gone out to lunch.
2: We had just gotten back from lunch, and he said, all right, well, we're going to go to the dealership to look at a car. I think it was for Sarah, but I don't remember. And he said, but the pool needs to be cleaned, so you and Trish are going to stay here and clean it.
3: You're going to stay here and clean the pool?
2: Yep. And he said, Emily, it's time. And I said, okay.
0: She says Lou began to set up the cleaning equipment for the pool a few feet away from the workshop.
2: He said, you're going to wait inside the shop with the little one. I said, okay. So I gave Trish a hug on the diving board. And I started crying, and she said, why are you crying? I said, because I'm going to miss you. And she said, it'll be okay.
0: Then Emily took the toddler, waited inside the workshop where there were some new kittens.
2: A few minutes go by, and there's a splash. There's a little scream.
3: A little bit of a scream.
2: Mm-hmm. Like a shriek. And then Lou came in. And he was panting or out of breath. And he looked sad. And his arms were wet.
0: Then, she says, Lou gave Emily a critical order.
2: Wait 20 minutes. And then go out there. Make sure you and the baby jump in so that you're wet. And call 911. So we went and we played with the kittens in the shop. And I waited. It was an agonizing 20 minutes.
3: Trying to entertain the little girl and
2: knowing that Trish was outside.
3: Time goes by. You leave the shed, go over to the pool?
2: Yeah, we went in. We went to the pool. Trish was floating in the shallow end of the pool face down. So I got the baby and I jumped in.
3: Just to get yourself wet?
2: Yeah.
3: Because you had to. You had a story that had been fed you, huh?
2: Right.
3: That you have attempted to rescue the baby.
2: Right.
3: How awful. There you're seeing Trish floating dead in the pool.
2: I lost it.
0: Even so, Emily called 911, just as she'd been ordered by Castro, and told the story that Trish had slipped while trying to rescue the baby, had banged her head, and drowned. And in the crucial 20-minute window, Lou had apparently taken Emily's sister Sarah to the car dealership.
3: Did he give you a hint of what was going on that day, sir?
2: No.
3: What do you believe Lou did at the pool that day?
2: I believe he drowned Trish.
3: Not an accident at all?
2: No.
3: Pushed her head under the water and killed her?
2: Yes.
0: Detective Ron Goodwin believed both Sarah and Emily had been horribly duped. Emily told the detective Castro shored up his alibi with more hocus pocus, telling her that, with his powers as a seer, he had put her in a time warp, convincing her for many years that she wasn't even at the pool when Trish drowned. So innocent 11-year-old Emily waited and waited for Lou to bring Trish back to life. But she was gone. And for years, her death remained an accidental drowning.
2: I know that it was because of the story that I told, and there's a lot of regret that comes along with that.
3: But you're not to blame for this. You do get that, right?
2: Trying to come to terms.
0: Goodwin was now grasping the full extent of Castro's hold over Emily at Angel's Landing.
1: The control that he had over her was unlimited. She would do anything for him. She truly believed that he was this person.
0: And with Emily's story, he had the evidence he'd been seeking for so many years of Castro's grievous crimes.
3: So now, based on this little girl's story, young woman, but telling the story, what she saw and took part in as a little girl, you've got a murder case.
1: Yes.
0: But as if murder wasn't enough, Emily and Sarah had more to tell. There were more crimes to reveal, even more ugly stuff. Sarah and Emily were about to take the investigators into their truly diabolical world.
4: Coming up, the dark truth at the heart of Angel's Landing.
3: Emily, here's the really difficult part of your story, and I'll let you tell as little or as much of it as you like.
4: When Dateline continues.
0: Wichita detective Ron Goodwin had listened in horror as Emily and Sarah revealed the awful story of Trish Hughes' murder at Angel's Landing. But nothing, not the email from Daniel, the story about Trish's drowning, or his wildest suspicions about Lou Castro, could prepare him for what he was about to hear next.
3: Emily, here's the really difficult part of your story, and I'll let you tell as little or as much of it as you like, but you seem right away to be sharing the bedroom with Lou.
2: I was.
3: As a fourth grader?
2: Yes, I was 10.
3: 10 years old?
2: Yes, and I was in his bed every night. You know, he convinced me that this is what I needed to do to take care of him, and this was my job.
3: And why did he say that he needed you?
2: He said that for a seer, he needed to have a pure little girl to have sex with him so that he could survive.
3: And that would recharge his batteries as the angel who's hundreds, maybe thousands of years old.
2: Right. And he would validate it with old biblical stories or things like that about how little girls are special. And that he really needed a little girl and that I had to take care of him.
3: Did you think it was wrong or out of line at the time?
2: No. I wanted to take care of him. That's what I was supposed to do. It's hard to explain, but I loved Lou. I loved him quite a bit. And so I did it. It was uncomfortable and it was painful and it breaks my heart now. You know, it's really hard for me to look at pictures of myself when I was little.
3: Your childhood was stolen from you.
2: It was.
3: By this man.
2: It was.
0: Even when Castro got engaged and had a child, the abuse didn't stop, though Emily was pushed out of the bedroom.
3: Crazy to say, were you a little bit jealous?
2: I was. I definitely was. I was 12 and I felt like I was getting divorced.
0: For Sarah, the awful reality was not so dissimilar. She, too, was subjected to Castro's mind games, as she says he sought to control her.
5: Like trying to drive a wedge between my sister and I.
3: Were you jealous of Emily?
5: Mm-hmm. He tried to make me jealous of her, yes.
0: And she says Castro was more violent with her than he was with her sister.
3: If you didn't follow Lou's way, what would happen?
5: He would rape me.
3: Rape you?
5: Mm-hmm.
3: How awful.
5: I mean, there are hundreds of times, and I can't tell you every single time, but you try not to remember those things.
3: How old were you when it began?
5: 17.
0: Castro's abuse was backed up by demonic threats if the girls didn't obey him.
5: He told me he was going to take me to purgatory.
2: He would threaten to take people to purgatory so they'd be forever in limbo. But,
3: and that was his capacity and his skills as an angel to
2: right.
3: take your soul to purgatory.
2: Right. Well, and it's important to remember that Lou would never make these threats. It was the angels who were inhabiting his body who would make these threats. And so the next morning he'd wake up and he'd be like, Mama, I love you. I'm so sorry. And like, really?
3: Now, where's your mama when all this is going on?
5: It was like usually really late at night. And so she would be sleeping in her house.
3: Because you got, by then, two, three different properties, huh?
5: Yeah.
0: And what about all the other adults?
3: There's Brian. There's Trisha. There are people coming and going, people going to the pool parties and maybe seeing things. Nobody intervened.
2: Nobody saw it. You know, I think that's really important, is that nobody saw the abuse. And I've spoken to people who were there, and I guarantee you, nobody knew. He was very careful. I never had a bruise.
3: Except psychologically.
2: Right. And I was always with him, so it wouldn't be weird for us to disappear for an hour or two. You know. Nobody knew.
0: But Castro didn't just manipulate the girls for sex. He ordered Sarah secretly to videotape a young child in a bathroom. Orders backed up with the most sadistic of threats.
3: And was he happy with what you showed him?
5: No, he made me do it twice because the first time he said that I didn't get what he needed me to get.
3: If you had said, no, I'm not going to take that video camera, I'm not going to go with that little girl, what would he have done to you, do you think?
5: He'll say, I'm going to make your worst nightmare come true. I'm going to kill your dad.
0: It was the same reason she never told her dad about the abuse.
5: He was always threatening to kill my dad.
3: And that was his big go-to thing with you?
5: Yes, because I'm a daddy's girl.
3: And he knew that?
5: Mm-hmm.
0: She says the acute fear Castro instilled in her was even worse when he'd been drinking. One evening, he was brandishing an assault rifle.
5: He shot a gun at my head.
3: At you?
5: Yes, because he was angry with me.
2: He enjoyed the pain. He enjoyed making people miserable and making people terrified. He enjoyed it.
0: But so great was Castro's power that leaving didn't seem to be an option for the young girl.
3: You didn't have any money and a plan B or anything, but you did have your...
2: Well, I never...
3: You did have your dad back home.
2: I think that that's a pretty common thing for people in these types of situations, that everybody says, well, you could have left then and you could have left then, but that didn't seem like a possibility. The thought of leaving was scarier than the thought of staying. The scary part is, what if he's right? I am useless. What if he's right? Nobody will love me. What if he's right and he is a seer?
3: And does have an avenging angel.
2: Right.
3: Who'll come get you.
2: And that's scarier than
3: staying. And you believe that that might happen.
2: I did. And I know I physically could have now. But I never once thought about leaving. I thought about killing myself, but I didn't think about leaving.
3: How do you ever get over that?
5: You don't. I have PTSD.
3: I'm not at all surprised.
0: Ron Goodwin, aghast at what he was hearing, believed he'd been told of crimes that could see Daniel Perez, a.k.a. Lou Castro, already in prison, behind bars for a very long time.
1: He's a sexual predator who is willing to do anything to get his way and do what he wants to do, live the life like he wants to live. He will stop at nothing, including, you know, murder and rape, and he didn't stop at anything to get what he wanted.
0: After the investigators presented all their evidence to the DA, they waited until Castro had completed his 2-year federal prison sentence. Then they immediately rearrested him, and he ended up being charged with 28 counts, first-degree murder, child exploitation, as well as multiple counts of sexual crimes and fraud. Kansas versus Daniel Perez was heading to the court. As witnesses filed into the courtroom, the investigators wondered if their star witness, Emily, perhaps still so vulnerable, would hold up when she saw the man she knew as Lou Castro sitting before her.
3: How much guts, how much courage did this young woman have?
6: I can't imagine what it took for her to get to that point.
3: And now she's going to take him on.
1: Yes.
4: Coming up, despite all the evidence, at least one part of this case may not be a slam dunk.

0: At Sedgwick County District Court in Wichita, Kansas,
1: you must determine whether the defendant is guilty or not guilty.
0: Daniel Perez, a.k.a. Lou Castro, went on trial. He was charged with the first-degree murder of Trish Hughes, with sexual crimes, including child exploitation and fraud. Eventually, 28 counts in all. There were no charges in any of the other mysterious deaths. Emily and Sarah would both testify, though at the time not yet wanting to make public their identities, and they would face down the accused who'd controlled them both for so many years.
2: I can't imagine how antsy you must have been walking into that courtroom.
3: Right.
2: Because the case really depends on you.
3: Right. All I could think about was, how are they going to believe me? You know, this is such a crazy story. What if they don't believe me?
4: The state, Mr. Bennett, and I will ask you to hold him responsible and find him guilty.
0: District Attorney Mark Bennett and then Assistant DA Kim Parker prosecuted the sprawling case.
2: Were you worried about even explaining this thing to a jury about what it was all about?
5: Sure. We had facts from across several states, facts that involved a multitude of victims and witnesses.
2: This was like an IMAX movie, and you went with that epic version of the Daniel Perez story. Why did you do that?
4: You can't understand it otherwise. If you can't tell the whole story, the jury would be lost.
0: The prosecution had won a key ruling before trial when Judge Joseph Brubieska allowed evidence from beyond Kansas to be entered. So criminal accusations that Goodwin, Snyder, and Sullivan had uncovered from Texas through the Midwest would be heard by the jury.
4: An individual by the name of Patricia Hughes had died.
0: On the big one, the murder charge, the DAs alleged that even though Trish Hughes might have been a willing participant in her own death, it was nonetheless Perez who held her head underwater.
4: Now, the primary distinction between homicide and suicide is that suicide is at your own hand. And literally, in this case, homicide, the hand of another. His hand was necessary to complete this act.
0: There was circumstantial evidence presented to prove the charge and the star testimony of only one witness, Emily, 11 years old at the time of Trisha's death.
2: Was this the weakest part of the case, the one you really had to work the most on?
5: This was the only count that had the testimony of one individual. So, yes, it was the most difficult to prove.
3: I kept thinking, nobody is going to really think that it's as bad as it was. No one's going to think that he should serve life in prison.
0: Beyond Emily's account, the prosecution put on an expert witness to testify to the small bruises seen on the top of Trish's head, consistent with finger pressure, he said. Likewise, the broken hair clip found on the pool bottom got there not because Trish stumbled, but because someone pressed on the top of her head as she was held underwater. Moving on, the next big charge, the exploitation of a child, carried a life sentence. This was the incident in which Sarah accused Perez of forcing her to videotape a young girl as she got undressed.
2: How did it feel to see him in court, right there?
3: It was terrifying. I always felt like he was going to jump across the table and get me.
2: Even then?
3: Mm-hmm.
0: The DAs allege Perez had ordered Sarah to take videos of the child at least twice.
5: We found all this video on the computers in Tennessee.
0: Among the other sex crime charges, Sarah and Emily and one other witness testified about the same sexual assault that took place one evening.
5: All three independently described that this event happened, so right off the bat that was important.
3: It was surreal and terrifying to sit before 12 people that I didn't know and tell them all of these terrible things in terribly graphic detail that had happened when I was 10.
0: And there were more witnesses. Another four young women from three states, alleged victims unaware of one another, agreeing that Lou Castro claimed malevolent angels were controlling him as he assaulted them sexually.
2: So the MO of attacking his victims was similar. Didn't know each other, of course.
5: Thousands of miles apart.
4: And their story is essentially the same.
0: But it was the fraud charges that revealed the big picture of what Daniel Perez and Angel's Landing were ultimately all about. You didn't have to go very far down the paper trail before you realized that Perez signed nothing. The car loans, the mortgage applications, all filled out by his followers. The prosecutor said he manipulated the family members into using their own names to buy all that real estate and the lavish toys. And it got worse. It turned out that Trish, Mona and Lindsay, who died in the plane crash, Brian Hughes, the mechanic who was killed under a collapsed vehicle, and Emily and Sarah's mother, who died in a car crash, all had two things in common. Daniel Perez had predicted each of their deaths, and each had juicy life insurance policies. Payouts totaling $4.2 million were made to commune members Perez controlled.
2: And it seemed whenever the coffers were running low, someone would die, and there would be a big insurance payoff. Was it that bold-faced a pattern, Mark?
5: Oh, absolutely. Yeah. I mean, get down into the less than $10,000 in the accounts, sometimes less than $5,000, and then that's around the time somebody was going to die.
0: And with that explanation, the DA summed up their case against 55-year-old Daniel Perez.
4: It's a story of domination, control, and manipulation of the most vulnerable. It spans 15 years, multiple victims, multiple deaths, multiple life insurance policies, and he moves through several states so that he can satisfy his own sexual appetite.
6: Thank you. Call Daniel Perez.
0: Daniel Perez was about to take the stand and tell the court that it had all been a big misunderstanding. Next, you'll hear him speak directly to us.
7: Coming up.
2: Mr. Perez, I've heard you described as cult leader, child rapist. Who are you?
7: When Dateline

0: For years, he had traveled through Texas and the Midwest, going by the name Lou Castro. In Tennessee, he was Joe Venegas.
1: You do solemnly swear the testimony you're about to give will be the truth, the whole truth.
0: Now, as he faced charges of first-degree murder, child exploitation, sex crimes, and fraud, he took the stand in his own defense, this time in his real name.
2: Daniel Perez.
0: Perez told the court that everything about his story had been invented by the prosecution. There were no angels, no demons, no sexual crimes, no insurance fraud, and certainly no murder. Perez sat down with Dateline and we went over the points of his defense.
3: I have heard you described as cult leader, child rapist, someone it's very good to have off the streets. Who are you?
2: I'm no one in particular. I'm just me.
3: Do you think you can see into the future? Are you a prophet, a seer?
2: No, sir.
3: Why are you telling people you can?
2: I never told them anything.
3: Who are your angel alter egos? Are they still around? The good angel, the mean angel, the angel of death?
2: There's no such thing. There weren't alter egos. If I was having sex with somebody, I don't want anybody else calling me by my name. So you can call me anything you want to call me, just don't call me Lou. And that's what they chose, and that's what they did.
0: Explaining his wealth, he says after being charged with sex crimes in the mid-90s, he left Texas not because he was fleeing the authorities, but because he was on an illicit job. Something he never revealed to investigators or in court.
2: I was just a mule. I was just moving money. That's it. I delivered money, and I got paid for it.
3: Is this illegal money?
2: Yes, sir.
3: You still got the money?
2: Yes, sir.
3: What are you worth? What do you think?
2: I don't know.
3: Half a million?
2: Probably close to.
0: As for the alleged murder of Trish Hughes in the swimming pool, did he sit Emily and Trish down at a table and predict Trish's death?
3: Did you tell her her time had come? Did you tell little Emily that Trisha's time had come?
2: No.
3: And have that little girl set up an alibi for you to be out at the car dealership?
2: No, sir.
3: So you're saying they made up all that stuff about Trisha in the pool?
2: No, I was not there. I was at Davis Moore Chevrolet.
3: Well, there's no question you were at the car dealership later on. Key question, it wasn't your hand on Trisha Hughes' head pushing her beneath the water, killing her.
2: Nobody killed Patricia Hughes.
3: Here's the thing. When investigators look at you, and what they're telling is the court, that bad things happen to people that know you, but there's a big infusion of insurance money in. Let's go back to the plane incident. Did you rig that plane to crash and kill those three people?
2: No, sir.
3: Years go by, and then it's Trisha's time in the pool. A few more years go by, and it's Brian, the husband, trapped underneath the car.
2: Yes, he passed away in South Dakota.
3: Passed away. Did you have anything to do
2: no,
3: with
2: sir.
3: The death of Brian Hughes?
2: No, sir.
3: Did you play mind games with Jennifer to make her drive into that truck?
2: No, sir. I had nothing to do with anyone's death.
0: What about the instructions he allegedly gave Sarah with the video camera?
3: You didn't order somebody to take these obscene naked pictures of this little girl?
2: No. They found the pictures and the videos on her computer, not mine. Has anyone considered the fact that she is the one that was doing it?
3: Are you a pedophile?
2: No, sir.
3: Do you have
2: sir.
3: An appetite for little girls?
2: No, sir.
3: So raping the 11-year-old never happened?
2: No.
3: That's the allegation.
2: It is, but I'm not.
3: That the thing that you get up for in the morning is to drive your flashy cars around and look forward to raping a young girl. That's what you're about.
2: Well, that's the picture that's come together, but that's not reality.
3: Sarah says that you raped her hundreds of times.
2: No.
3: Hundreds?
2: No.
3: That's what she testifies to in court.
2: Yes, she did. Yes, she did.
3: That makes you a monster.
2: Yes, it would. It would make anyone a monster. But
3: so what are you saying? You didn't do it?
2: No. No. They were of age, and they were of willing and consent. We were just having fun.
3: The stories that come out from these people that used to be in your family is that you were manipulating them. You were going to go kill their father. They felt absolutely terrorized by you.
2: And one of them was dating a police officer. We have police officers, law enforcement, that hang out at the ranch for at least 8 years. It's not logical. I mean, how are you going to sit there and be raping an individual and that individual is not going to run to a police officer that's standing right there and go say, hey, listen, this is taking place, you know?
3: The prosecution is going to put together a story that you are a very unlucky guy with all of these people around you dying every few years and a lot of money coming into the family. How do you explain that kind of pattern, that circumstantial pattern they say is your criminal enterprise?
2: I mean, I

0: can't explain. I can't explain it.
1: Were you a cult leader?
0: No. There was no commune. There was no cult.
2: And that's in essence what Daniel Perez told the jury. The state had it all wrong, top to bottom. The jury got the case and retired to deliberate. In about 3 hours, it was back with a verdict.
3: Please be seated.
2: Judge Joseph Briviesca read it to the court.
3: Count one, guilty of murder in the first degree.
2: Daniel Perez was found guilty on all 28 counts. And the following month, in March of 2015, he was sentenced to two consecutive life sentences for the first-degree murder of Trish Hughes and for the exploitation of a child.
3: The evidence conclusively showed that Mr. Pettis used people as mere objects to fulfill.
2: He received another 33 years for the other charges. Those who feel the pain of loss speculate Perez might have been involved in the other deaths, like the car crash in which Emily and Sarah's mom died.
1: Do you think there's more to it than a simple road accident, Sarah?
4: Probably.
2: Or that plane crash in which Cody's mom and sister were lost. Perez was a plane mechanic in the Navy.
5: He did it. Some way, somehow, he found a way to alter the aircraft.
1: You believe?
5: In my heart, I do.
1: You don't have any evidence to say that.
5: I can't prove anything.
2: His heart goes out to Emily and Sarah.
5: I lost my mom and sister, but those girls lost. I can't even imagine.
2: So, who is Daniel Perez?
4: Well, he used so many different stories that it's kind of hard to piece him together.
1: He's just a guy from South Texas.
4: Right.
1: Telling stories.
4: Right.
1: For what reason?
4: He liked it. He realized that if he could find a way to generate capital without having to work, he could have access to whatever sorts of things his heart desired. Things including me and my sister.
2: In the end, it was tenacity and old-fashioned doggedness that took Perez down.
1: Do you have an attaboy for Detective Goodwin outside your fence all those years looking, trying to figure it out?
4: Yeah, I would not have my life back if it wasn't for Detective Goodwin and Detective Snyder and Supervisory Special Agent Sullivan and Mr. Bennett and Ms. Parker. It's the DAs. It is amazing what they have given me.
2: The last time we sat down with Sarah and Emily, they were trying to move on, but still reflecting on the shocking abuse.
1: And your mother knew nothing about all of this? Do you think?
4: Now, looking back, she had to have known.
1: You'd think.
4: But she must have lost her mind. There's no way that my mom would allow that to happen to her children.
2: The sisters are now closer than ever, and closer to their dad, too, who was anguished when he heard his daughter's stories for the first time.
4: There are many, many times that my dad could have given up on me, and he never gave up on me. He cried, and he wanted to know why I never told him.
1: Because in your mind, you were protecting him.
4: Mm-hmm.
1: You were keeping him from the demon.
2: Sarah is now married to Daniel and still lives in Wichita. Emily got married too. Both sisters want to help others through their story.
4: I think that there are people out there experiencing similar things that I did, being manipulated and being abused, who are scared to leave.
1: Those people might not have a good one ultimately looking up for them and riding up with a white hat and the posse.
4: But there are white hats out there. There are. There are a lot of people who care. Maybe I can help somebody. Or at least I want to. I think some sort of lightness has to come out from all of his darkness.
6: That's all for now. I'm Lester Holt. Thanks for joining us.
7: Danita was a light in this dark world. That's what she was about. She was just a cup of love. I'm like, who saw this coming?
6: The
8: the victim, a beautiful young student.
9: Why? Who? Who would want to do this?
8: The boyfriend always comes to mind.
10: When I first spoke with him, I thought I had my man.
8: But there was a problem.
10: He's a police officer. If anyone knew how to do this and get away with it, wouldn't it be him?
6: Then a witness came forward, and what he saw changed everything.
10: A female that was about 5'10", she pulls off and takes off out the complex.
8: Who was she, and what was she hiding?
10: It's a great story if you leave out the facts.
8: A secret tape.
11: Why are you whispering?
12: You know why? Because somebody listened.
8: A secret lover.
13: He wanted her to come back to him, and she didn't.
8: And a secret revealed.
10: As we're getting ready to finish up the interview, someone hands me a note.
8: Would it solve the mystery of who killed Danita?
10: You've told me some things that you'd only admit to your priest, and you can't tell me this last little piece of the puzzle. Why?
6: I'm Lester Holt, and this is Dateline.
8: Here's Josh Mankiewicz with Internal Affairs.
2: The darkroom is where a photographer's vision comes to life, allowing others to see the world through their eyes. And with these shots, we can learn a little about the world this young photographer saw, and her sense of exactly when to snap the shutter to capture the world in front of her. It's an impressive portfolio belonging to a young woman named Danita Smith. She began looking through a lens in childhood and never stopped, as her mother Sharon remembers.
9: She's always loved the camera. The camera was her friend. The camera was her way of expressing herself.
2: Danita was beginning to turn all that talent into a successful trade, working as a photojournalist on the student newspaper at North Carolina Central University in Durham.
9: She would see things that probably the average person wouldn't see.
2: But there was something Danita didn't see coming, a blind spot in her seemingly perfect life, something she never anticipated, never imagined, but maybe no one could. It was January 4th, 2007, a crisp Carolina morning. Danita had a busy day ahead as classes were about to resume after Christmas break.
9: Danita loved school, and she was planning to go back and get her doctorate and get married and have a family.
14: And somewhere along the line, work in this business.
9: Exactly.
2: In fact, Danita had won a New York Times fellowship. Her close friend and classmate, Edith Kearns.
15: Danita just always knew what she wanted. She always had a vision and a goal, and she would make a plan and stick to it and take it step by step until she met that goal.
2: Danita lived in the Campus Crossings apartments near the university. Around 8 a.m., a 911 call came in from another student at the same complex.
16: 911, where's your emergency?
17: I think this girl just fell down the stairs. She's at the bottom of the stairs, head busted up and blood everywhere.
16: Okay, she responded to you at all?
17: She's not even moving. Do you want me to get her ID out?
16: Okay, if you can.
17: Well, her name is Danita Monique Smith.
16: Okay.
17: Danita. Oh, she ain't moving, man.
2: Danita seemed to have perhaps lost her balance and fallen down the stairs. Police and paramedics rushed to the complex. The college was quickly notified, as was Danita's family.
9: Miss Smith, Danita fell. She's unconscious, but they're trying to revive her. He said, "Are you coming to Durham?" And I'm still trying to wrap my head around. You fell, unconscious, revive. I said, "Yes, I'm coming."
2: Sharon and her other two children lived in Charlotte, almost a three-hour drive from Durham.
9: On my way there, I did call Jameer.
2: That was Jameer Stroud, Danita's fiancé, a police officer who worked in Greensboro, much closer to Durham.
9: And I said, "Jameer, I need you to get to Durham now. Danita has fell. She's unconsciously trying to revive her." So he said, "Okay," because I knew from Greensboro to Durham, he would be there before I would.
14: Could you tell whether he had any idea of this?
9: He didn't let on like he was aware.
11: Word spread fast that something had happened at the apartment complex. Edith called to check on Danita.
15: And she wasn't answering, which was, you know, after I call your phone several times as a best friend, you know, somebody's going to call you back. So I was like, that's strange. So my instinct just said, call Jameer really quick just to touch bases with him.
11: By now, Jameer Stroud had left work and was racing to Durham.
15: I spoke to Jameer and I'm like, have you made contact with her? But I felt like I didn't get a definite answer. It seemed like it was a little bit of confusion.
14: What do you mean?
15: Like when I said, did you speak with her? And he didn't really give me a yes or a no. He just sounded a little rushed, like, Edith, you know, just sit tight, stay calm. I'm sure, you know, we'll get to her.
11: Also rushing to get to Danita was her mother, Sharon Smith, who was driving to Durham from Charlotte.
14: You're thinking this is an accident,
9: mm-hmm.
14: but she's going to be okay.
9: Mm-hmm. I just thought she was at the hospital.
11: Durham police arrived and taped off the scene.
18: We found Danita at the bottom of the steps, and we were basically, there was a pretty large police presence at the time.
11: Detective Sean Pate wasn't sure exactly what he was dealing with, but it was beginning to look a lot more serious than just an accident on the stairs.
18: We weren't able to determine what the injuries were. We saw there was blood coming from her head. She had her purse, she had a water bottle, lipstick, keys, that kind of thing, all coming down the staircase. And first thing I'm wondering is, was there a struggle?
14: Was her wallet there?
18: Their wallet was there.
14: And money in it?
18: And there must have been, because at first we didn't think it was a robbery.
11: Edith, who knew none of this, now rushed to Danita's building, where she hoped to find her close friend, but instead was greeted by several of the university's professors.
15: I was like, what are you all doing here? And they were like, you know, unfortunately, she's not alive. Everything in me, you know, just went into shock, of course. And I kept saying, you know, I want to see her. I was like, are you sure? I'm like, maybe it's mistaken identity. I'm like, she's not dead. This can't be.
11: Danita Monique Smith was just 25 years old and engaged to be married. Now her fiancé, Jameer Stroud, who had also arrived on scene, was given the awful news.
14: How'd Jameer look?
15: Like a blank expression. He was calm, and he was like, it's going to be okay. He's like, calm down. I was like, my heart is breaking right now. I'm like, and it's breaking for you too, because I'm like, this is your future wife. I'm like, who saw this coming?
11: But Edith didn't know the worst of it. Her close friend Danita hadn't died in a tragic accident. Police discovered Danita had been murdered, shot at almost point-blank range.
18: Clearly intentional.
14: And shot in the back of the head.
18: Dead center.
14: This was an execution.
18: Exactly.
11: Meanwhile, Danita's mother, Sharon, had arrived from Charlotte, still unaware of what had happened.
9: Where's my baby? And is she all right?
11: Now, police had to break the horrible news about her oldest daughter.
9: And so that's when they explained that Danita was found and she had been shot. And she was dead. And at that point, my life just changed completely.
14: Nothing prepares you for that, does it?
9: Mm-mm. Because I'm wondering who, why, who would want to do this? Why would they want to do this? It just doesn't make sense.
6: Why would anyone want to kill the popular and lovely Danita? When we come back...
18: He told me he saw a female that was about 5'10".
6: Police hear from a witness who saw something odd and suspicious.
18: He says, let me call the police. And then she pulls off and takes off out the complex.
6: When Dateline continues...
11: Danita Smith probably never saw it coming. One shot, a clean hit from behind. The killer was apparently lying in wait on the apartment's second floor landing as Danita walked down the stairs from her third floor unit, said Durham Police Detective Sean Pate.
18: There were four apartments on that landing. I think that someone was there, I mean, pretending they were knocking on a door, fumbling for keys. And
14: so Danita probably would have had to walk right past the shooter?
18: Probably. Good morning. How are you? Then turn and go down the steps.
14: Bang.
18: And that's it.
11: Danita murdered, executed, in broad daylight. It made no sense. Her BFF, Edith, says Danita simply didn't have any enemies.
15: Danita was a light in this dark world. She had a beautiful spirit. She was loving. She was kind. She was supportive. She embodied everything that was positive and about supporting people.
14: There was no one who didn't like her.
15: Right. She was well respected and well loved.
11: Especially by her fiancé, Jermier Stroud, who appeared devastated by Danita's death.
9: Jermier didn't say anything. Jermier cried. We all cried. He didn't really say a whole lot.
11: Jermier and Danita had met back in college and became the it couple on campus.
15: They had been dating for a few years, and, you know, before I even met him, Danita spoke very highly of him.
14: What'd she say?
15: Like, he's a gentleman, he's intelligent, he's active, involved, well-rounded, he's kind, he respects me, he protects me, he's loving.
14: The perfect guy.
15: The perfect guy. The perfect guy.
11: He was apparently even perfect enough for Danita's cautious mother, Sharon Smith, who came to trust that Jermier was the right guy for her precious daughter.
9: I knew what he would be getting, but I didn't know what she would be getting. So I tried to find every reason to not like him.
14: How'd you do?
9: I failed because he was very polite. He was very respectful. I would always tell Jermier, you take care of my baby. This is precious cargo. And he promised me that he would, that he wouldn't let anything hurt her. I said, okay.
11: Now, police wanted to talk to Jermier Stroud.
19: Greensboro police have confirmed Smith was engaged to Officer Jermier Stroud. Stroud has been an officer with the Greensboro Police Department for 4 years.
11: The mere fact that he was her fiancé immediately made Stroud a person of interest. Jermier insisted he knew nothing about who killed Danita.
18: Jermier was at home asleep because he had just worked night shift the day before.
14: So he was off duty?
18: He was off duty. It's not unbelievable. It just makes it harder to rule him out.
14: So there's no proof that he was anywhere?
18: Except for the fact that his phone was, you know, at his house on his nightstand plugged in.
11: But by all accounts, Jermier Stroud loved Danita dearly. It didn't make sense that he would kill the woman to whom he had just proposed. They were planning a big wedding. Now, after speaking with detectives, Jermier headed back home to Greensboro. His life changed forever. And then, 2 hours after the murder, detectives got a lead.
20: Cam 911, where is your emergency?
21: Cam is calling the apartment.
11: They discovered a second 911 call that had come in around the time Danita was killed.
21: We're hearing gunshots coming from somewhere around here.
11: The caller was the apartment's maintenance supervisor who'd been working near Danita's unit.
18: When he heard the shot, he looked up in that direction and he told me he saw a female that was about 5'10", hair in a ponytail, and had some kind of emblems on her clothing.
21: Young lady that stays over here, she heard it too, and she's like upset and shaking and stuff like that.
18: She was covering her face and she went and got into her truck and started driving away.
14: This woman looked frightened or?
18: He said like she was distraught. She had her hands over her face and moving quickly.
14: Like they're horrified by what they've seen.
18: Correct.
14: So more witness than perpetrator, maybe.
18: That's exactly what he thought.
11: Then, according to the maintenance man, the woman got into a burgundy-colored Ford Explorer, which he then followed in his truck.
18: He pulls up beside her, so they're kind of like looking directly at each other, eyeball to eyeball, and she still has her hands over her face. And he says, ma'am, did you hear a shot or something? And she shakes her head up and down, yes. And he said, where'd it come from? And she points her head in one direction, and he says, why are you nervous? And she's like, you heard the shot. And he says, let me call the police. And then she pulls off and takes off out the complex.
14: What do you make of that?
18: That's kind of like make the hair in the back of our neck stand up.
11: So now police called Jermier Stroud, who was on his way back home to Greensboro, and asked one simple question.
18: Do you know anyone that drives a burgundy Ford SUV? And he said, oh my God, I'm turning around now.
8: Coming up, a secret affair.
18: They start having a relationship that actually started kind of like friendly, but then turned sexual.
8: What, if anything, did it have to do with Danita's murder?

0: Just a few hours after his fiancée's murder, Jermier Stroud made the biggest U-turn of his life. He was headed home to Greensboro to mourn the loss of Danita Smith when detectives called him about a break in the case. A woman driving a burgundy SUV had been spotted at the crime scene. Did Jermier know her? Yes, he said he did, starting with her name, Shannon Crawley. And one more thing, like Jermier, she also worked in law enforcement.
1: He met Shannon back in 2000 when he was in the police academy. Shannon was a 911 communicator, and she was one of the people that was in the training session.
0: Shannon was 21 then, tall, striking, and single, raising two kids. And this is her family, brother Keith Jr., and her parents, Ann and Keith Crawley.
2: She was determined to give her kids a good life, a nice home, and a good education. Very caring and loving mother.
3: And if you ask her, she'd say, I'm just the mom. And that's how she looked, I'm just the mom.
0: Now, at the Durham Police Department, detectives wanted to know more about Shannon's relationship with Jermier Stroud. So they interviewed Jermier, who was cooperative, but guarded.
1: He said, yeah, she caught my eye. I mean, she's 5'10", long, pretty hair, thin. And we spoke for a short time. That was in 2000. Around 2004, they bumped in again through work, and he asked her for her number.
4: And at this point, he's involved with Danita.
1: Involved with Danita. And he actually said that he told Shannon in 2000 that he was involved with Danita. Well, in 2004, they start having a relationship that actually started kind of like friendly, but then turned sexual toward the end of 2004.
4: And Shannon drives a burgundy SUV.
1: Correct.
0: First, detectives had a murder. Now, a love triangle. Detective Pate pressed Jermier for more details about the two women in his life.
1: I said, well, have they ever met? And he said, no, they've never met, but I used to have a picture of Danita in my house on my television, and when Shannon would help me move in, she saw the picture.
4: Shannon knew about Danita.
1: Shannon knew about Danita, but Danita had no clue. And everyone I spoke to about Danita said if she even suspected, she would have been out of that relationship. She had too much dignity for that.
4: This was an affair Jermier was hiding.
1: Correct.
0: Remember, Jermier lived in Greensboro, near Shannon, but 50 miles away from Danita, the woman Jermier was officially involved with at the time. It was a tale of two cities and two women. Jermier and Danita were dating, though not yet engaged. And he was also seeing Shannon. And that seemed more serious than just a fling.
4: Did Jermier disclose to you that he had gotten Shannon pregnant?
1: He did.
4: And that she had an abortion?
1: Correct.
0: Shannon's mother, Ann, says her daughter had the abortion because her pregnancy wasn't viable.
3: Why?
0: But she claims that when Jermier found out,
3: and he was very upset. He had contacted the doctor to find out if what she said was true about the pregnancy being viable. And the doctor refused to talk to him, and that made him angry.
4: Jermier wanted to keep the baby and raise the baby with Shannon?
3: With Shannon, yeah.
4: Doesn't sound to me like their relationship was over. Sounds to me it was going pretty well.
3: No, it was over. In fact, he had said to her that if you don't want the baby, you know, I'll take the baby.
0: Shannon went through with the abortion. But by this time, Jermier told detectives, his relationship with Shannon had taken a big turn.
1: There was no more sleeping together, going shopping together, that kind of thing. It was more just a voice on the phone or see you in passing at work.
4: So basically, they broke it off.
1: They did.
4: A year before Danita was killed.
1: A year.
0: Now, after the murder, word of Jermier's two-timing spread quickly. Danita's mother, Sharon.
5: I'm angry. I'm mad. Because it never should have happened. You were in a serious relationship. You know why you felt you had to step out? Don't understand. You don't hurt the ones you love.
4: The divorce rate in this country would suggest that we hurt the ones we love all the time.
5: That's true. But it's kind of bad when you're going into the marriage being foul. Not saying that it's okay once you're in it, but you would just like to think, you know, you're starting things off right.
0: Edith Kearns was barely beginning to process the loss of her close friend and now had to cope with something else she had never imagined.
6: I was just sad and I was hurt and I was in shock, just disbelief, because I had nothing bad to say about him.
4: This wasn't Jermaine.
6: Yes, I mean, that's exactly more or less how it felt. It was just like a nightmare, like this wasn't reality.
0: Danita had trusted Jermaine. The men investigating her death did not. Now the man who'd once made Danita so happy was in the crosshairs of a murder investigation that was quickly ramping up. And though Jermaine Stroud seemed genuinely devastated by Danita's death, openly crying throughout his interview with detectives, he wasn't getting much sympathy.
1: When I first spoke with him, I thought I had my man.
4: Jermaine.
7: Coming up, what does Shannon know and what is she hiding?
1: As we're leaving, getting ready to finish up the interview with her, someone hands me a note.
7: When Dateline continues.
0: Whoever killed Danita Smith left very little evidence behind. No fingerprints, no DNA, no murder weapon. But during the autopsy, the medical examiner did find one thing: the bullet that killed Danita. Police now hope that mangled slug might provide a lead on who pulled the trigger.
4: What kind of gun killed Danita Smith?
1: All we can say is that the bullet itself was in the family. It had enough weight to be a .38 caliber round.
0: By now, Danita's death was big news across Durham.
8: Durham investigators say the shooting was not a random act.
0: Assistant District Attorney David Sachs was keeping a close eye on this now high-profile case, one that he might actually prosecute if a killer was ever caught.
9: It was so obvious that it was not a robbery. And so if she was targeted for some reason, there was a very, very, very, very limited number of people who would target Danita for something like this. And Jermaine certainly could have been one of them.
0: Jermaine Stroud, Danita Smith's fiancé. On the day of the murder, Stroud had revealed to police his romance with Shannon Crawley, the woman who owned an SUV similar in model and color to the one seen leaving the crime scene with a distraught woman behind the wheel.
4: So if the maintenance guy doesn't see the burgundy SUV, then you never asked Jermaine about the burgundy SUV.
1: Exactly. I wouldn't have went to Greensboro looking for a suspect when Durham has plenty of people here.
0: So the day after the murder, Detective Pate headed westbound on Interstate 40, anxious to speak with Shannon Crawley, the other woman in Jermaine Stroud's life. By now, Shannon's parents, her father Keith and her mother Anne, were shocked to hear their daughter was about to be interviewed by police. She was a responsible single mom who lived quietly raising her children.
3: Being a young mother, she worked 6 months straight, 12-hour shifts, to buy a house at 27 years old. That's quite an accomplishment for a single mother.
4: It sounds undeniable that all of you were really proud of her.
10: Oh, yes.
4: And thought her life was certainly headed in the right direction.
3: Yes.
10: Absolutely.
3: Yes.
0: Shannon worked in Greensboro as a 911 operator for the emergency call center, where she was often in close contact with law enforcement and was, by all accounts, a model employee.
1: Her supervisors really liked her. She was dependable. She came to work. She did what she was supposed to do, did it in a professional manner. No complaints, really.
0: Detective Sean Pate also found Shannon to be cordial and cooperative as they settled in to discuss where Shannon was on the day Danita died.
1: Pretty calm, easygoing, kind of like us sitting here. I'd ask a question. She would give me an answer.
4: What'd you ask her?
1: First, I asked her about Jermaine or whatever, and she admitted that she knew him and about the relationship that they'd had.
0: Shannon wasn't shy about corroborating what Jermaine had already admitted. They met through work. It got physical. She got pregnant. She had an abortion. And the romantic part of their relationship ended a year before Danita's murder.
1: They both agreed that it ended in January of 2006. the relationship was over. They both gave the same date, the same incident, and reason that it ended.
0: Shannon said she didn't think Jermier was capable of murder and insisted she didn't even know Danita Smith. Then Detective Pate zeroed in on the last time Shannon was in Durham, the city where Danita was murdered.
1: She says she's never been to Durham. I ask her about owning a gun, and she tells me that I've never owned a gun. I can't stand guns. I'm scared of them. I said, okay, I can understand that. A lot of people feel that way.
0: And as for where she was on that chilly January morning?
1: She told me she was at a doctor's appointment with one of her children. That was easy to check out. Her supervisor was on scene, and she did tell her supervisor that she was taking a child to the doctor.
0: Shannon's story seemed to add up. Maybe she wasn't the distraught woman the eyewitness saw leaving the scene of Danita's murder, 50 miles away from where Shannon lived and worked. Detective Pate was just about out of questions. And then...
1: an interesting thing happened. As we're leaving, getting ready to finish up the interview with her, someone hands me a note. And it's from a supervisor, and it says, a gentleman, one of her co-workers, would like to speak with you before you leave.
0: And what that co-worker had to say would raise serious questions, not just for Shannon Crawley, but also for her former lover, Jermier Stroud.
7: Coming up, did someone want Shannon dead as well?
1: She says, you know, I'm kind of

0: The Danita Smith murder investigation had now stretched from Durham to Greensboro, where Detective Sean Pate was now talking to Shannon Crawley's colleague at the 911 call center. He said Shannon had been getting a lot of disturbing personal phone calls at work.
1: He said Jameer Stroud would call up here all the time and want to speak to her.
2: This is going back months now.
1: Months. And one particular occasion, she says, you know, I'm kind of in fear of my life. I'm scared. I don't know what he might do to me. He's shown up at my house, and he has a gun with him at all times.
0: Shannon's coworker was concerned and wanted to help.
1: It gets to the point that he offered to sell her a gun, which he did. He named the exact model and tells me that he gave her bullets to accompany the gun and offered to teach her how to use it.
2: What kind of gun?
1: It was a 38 caliber revolver.
0: The same type of gun detectives thought Danita's killer might have used.
1: You know, wait a minute. I just finished an interview with her 5 minutes ago, and she told me I never owned a gun. And in that same interview, I asked her, do you think that Jameer is capable of murder? And she said, no, not at all. Just like that, no, not at all. But you're telling a coworker that you're in fear for your life from Jameer.
0: Conflicting stories that cast suspicion on Shannon and on Jameer. So that next day, Detective Pate spoke with Jameer Stroud once again. He denied ever harassing Shannon at work and said there was no reason why she would be afraid of him. But Jameer's answer to one particular question got Detective Pate's attention.
1: I asked him, do you think that Shannon is capable of killing someone? And he said, yes.
0: As the investigation continued in Durham, police showed Shannon Crawley's photo to that maintenance man who'd seen a woman driving away from the crime scene on the morning of the murder. And he could not identify Shannon as the driver. Then they showed him a picture of Shannon's burgundy Ford Explorer.
3: He was very positive about the vehicle. He said, yep, that's the vehicle that I saw.
0: And that wasn't the only thing the witness noticed, says Assistant DA David Sachs.
3: He remembers a patch or some kind of something, you know, on the shirt.
0: A patch, like on the uniform Shannon wore as a 911 dispatcher. And there was more. Investigators discovered Shannon clocked in at about 10 a.m., some 2 hours after Danita Smith had been murdered. More than enough time for the 55-mile drive from Durham to her job at the 911 center in Greensboro. So police obtained a search warrant for Shannon's house.
1: And we do find Greensboro Communication 911 Center uniforms. And they are exactly as described by the maintenance supervisor, down to the color of the patch and the shape.
2: You find a gun?
1: No gun was found. No bullets were found. Nothing incriminating other than that.
0: And then came this. Shannon had told police she had never been to Durham, but her cell phone records clearly indicated she had been there. Not on the day Danita was killed. Shannon, or at least her phone, had been there the day before.
1: She was hitting the tower that placed her no less than 100 feet away from where Danita would be found dead the next morning.
2: And you think what's going on there?
1: I'm thinking it's recon.
2: Shannon showed up a day early to find out exactly which apartment Danita lived in.
1: You have to know when to be there and where to place yourself, where to stand, without looking suspicious, because if you just linger for hours, someone's going to say, you don't even live here. What are you doing?
0: Police also checked Jameer Stroud's cell phone and police radio and found he was nowhere near Durham that day before the killing. Only Shannon. So police impounded her SUV.
1: We did gunshot residue test on the car, the steering wheel, the gear shifter, and comes back there is gunshot residue.
0: And if all that didn't look bad enough, Shannon's alibi now started to fall apart. She had told her supervisor and detectives she was taking her child to the doctor at the time of Danita's murder. But the pediatrician told police Shannon didn't show up that day.
1: The story starts to unravel. Nothing is adding up.
0: Shannon was looking like a prime suspect, but one thing was missing. motive. Then Detective Pate remembered Shannon's account of how she and Jermier had decided that she would have an abortion. And the way she told the story made an impression on Pate.
1: When Shannon said, "Jermier, I'm pregnant, what are we going to do?" He said, "I don't want to have a baby with you." He told me that's how he said it, and she quoted it back to me verbatim. And she said, I remember those words.
2: Not just, "I don't want to have a baby," or "I don't want to have a baby right now."
1: "I don't want to have a baby with you." And I imagine that sucked just a little bit of her soul out.
2: Is that your motivation right there?
1: I think that's where the seed was planted. I really do. Because that implies that there is someone else that you would like to have a child with.
0: Maybe someone like Jermier's fiancée, Danita Smith. Detective Pate now thought Shannon Crawley had the means, the opportunity, and the motive to commit murder.
1: And it got to the point we thought this is all we're going to get right now, and it's more than enough.
0: Well, was it enough? Police had no DNA, no fingerprints, no murder weapon, and no forensics at the crime scene that linked Shannon to Danita's murder. But Detective Pate was also thinking about Danita's family.
1: The family is suffering. Let's go ahead and give them a little peace right now.
0: 5 days after Danita Smith's murder, Detective Pate drove back to Greensboro with a warrant to arrest Shannon Crawley. She and her children were staying at her sister's house when police arrived.
1: Shannon comes out. They cuff her. She walks out the door as though she's going to check the mail.
0: Pate says Shannon did not seem surprised to see him.
1: There's no sad look or anything like that. She gets to the end of the driveway. She looks at her family and says, "Raise them like they're your own."
2: Well, those are the words of a woman who does not expect to be raising her own children.
1: Exactly.
0: Shannon's family watched their daughter be cuffed and taken away.
4: More than upsetting, I was angry. I was afraid for her, and knowing in my heart that my daughter could never, ever have done that.
0: Shannon was just 28. She'd never been in trouble with the law. Now she was being charged with first-degree murder and could face life in prison. When she arrived at the police station, Shannon was again cool and calm and had little to say, except this to Detective Pate.
1: "I didn't do this. But you need to worry about where Jermier was when this happened."
5: Coming up, Jermier had said his affair with Shannon was over. Was it?
2: He wanted her to come back to him?
6: He wanted her to come back to him.

0: They called it a homegoing service, the final farewell to 25-year-old Danita Smith, who had departed this world under the worst of circumstances. Just a week earlier, Danita's mother, Sharon, was starting to plan her daughter's wedding. Now she was attending Danita's funeral.
1: No parent wants to see their child laying in a casket. And Danita's life, it was snatched from under her, stolen.
0: It seemed the whole town turned out on that January day in 2007. Danita's close friend, Edith Kern, spoke at the funeral.
2: The homegoing was an emotional day. It was definitely some sadness, but we were trying to, you know, be happy and think about her spirit and life legacy and the way that she would want all of us to go on. But at that time, I think it was just too much and it was overwhelming.
0: Danita's fiancé, Jameer Stroud, was there as well.
2: Jameer was sad and he was crying and he appeared, clearly he was devastated. And I think reality was starting to sink in and that it hit him that the love of his life was no longer with us.
0: It was of little comfort to Danita's family and friends that the woman accused of killing her was sitting in the Durham County Jail. Shannon Crawley had been arrested the day before and charged with first-degree murder. Now her family was mourning too.
3: It's devastating, the fear that you have at that point for your child.
4: And no one can convince me that my child did that. I know her.
0: Shannon's dad, himself a former deputy sheriff, was convinced his daughter was the victim of a shoddy investigation by the Durham police, perhaps deliberately so.
3: I'm not saying that they framed her. I'm saying that they simply allowed themselves to be led in that direction. And if there ain't any suspicions that another police officer was involved, they decided not to follow that up.
5: You were in law enforcement?
3: Yes.
5: You cover up crimes by other officers?
3: No. Never did.
5: And what you're suggesting is that Durham cops, who didn't even know Jameer, looked away from a murder committed by a guy who worked for another department in another city, they're risking prison time for this guy they don't even know?
3: Cops will protect other cops, regardless of what department they're in. There are always that few, not many.
0: To the contrary, Assistant District Attorney David Sachs, who was assigned to prosecute, says he was extra careful in building his case against Shannon, precisely because Jameer was a police officer.
6: I needed to make sure that everything was done by the book, and we vetted everything as well as we could and delved into everything as deep as we could, because he was a cop.
5: Because if you clear him, you know you're going to get that criticism.
6: Absolutely. We ended up having to have, you know, several different interviews with Jameer. And, you know, each time we would get maybe a little something more. And so it took a little while sometimes to pull all that stuff out.
7: After, you know, looking at all this
0: Investigators stuff. Say he appeared devastated. Jameer Stroud insisted he had no idea his secret romance might place Danita in danger. But Detective Pate still thought Jameer was not entirely forthcoming.
8: Jameer would tell me the truth, but you had to ask it.
5: He wasn't volunteering anything.
8: Absolutely not.
0: They interviewed Jameer both at the Greensboro PD and over the phone. And each time, a little bit more information would emerge, including what happened after he and Shannon ended their romantic relationship. Following their breakup, about a year before Danita's murder, Jameer said he went on a church retreat. There, his pastor encouraged him to apologize to anyone he had wronged. So Jameer called Shannon.
8: He said, "I apologize in great detail about everything that he's sorry for." He said, "I was on the phone for 12 hours. My cell phone went dead. I charged it, had it plugged in, and we talked until I fell asleep. 12 hours.
5: Apologizing.
8: Sorry for everything."
5: Interesting that he talked to Shannon about it, but not Danita.
8: Of course not. She didn't know that there was something he needed to apologize for.
0: But Pate believes all that apologizing to Shannon may have jump-started something else.
8: That's where the relationship kind of picked up again, because there were a lot of feelings that were shared.
5: So they start talking again.
8: Exactly.
0: Jameer insisted he and Shannon did not become romantic or sexual again. But clearly, there was something.
6: you know, he was always there for Shannon. If Shannon was distraught or wanted to call in the middle of the night, you know, knew that Jameer was working, she would call him, and he would put up with it.
5: Maybe he didn't want to be the bad guy.
8: He doesn't see that he's leaving the door open. As long as you keep doing all the things that a boyfriend would do, then in her mind, she still has a chance.
5: There's still a shot.
8: Exactly. I honestly thought hubris made him believe that he could control it.
0: But police say Jameer wasn't able to control the situation with Shannon. Some 3 months before Danita was murdered, Shannon bought this house near where Jameer lived. And when police searched that new home of Shannon's, they were surprised by what they saw and what they didn't see.
8: Kids' rooms, beds, everything you expect to be in a nice children's room. Mom had a mattress on the floor. There was little to no living room furniture, no dining room set, nothing in the kitchen.
5: Suggesting what? She was overspending so she just could live near Jameer?
8: Just to be near Jameer. That's the only reason. But there was a clear pattern of her placing herself near him at every turn. It seemed kind of stalkerish.
9: Coming up, Shannon's brand new story.
10: He said, "I'll make it real simple. Either your children die or you die from your children."
9: It could turn the entire case on its head
11: when Dateline continues.
0: Danita Smith, Shannon Crawley, and Jameer Stroud were involved in a love triangle before Danita was shot to death at her apartment complex. Police wondered if Shannon was obsessed with Jameer. Shannon's family is emphatic that Jameer was the one who wouldn't let go, harassing Shannon with phone calls at all hours of the day and night.
4: He called constantly.
3: He was obsessive. He would threaten her, he'd ask her questions, what are you doing up there? And just, he got to the point where she didn't want to answer the phone.
5: He wanted her to come back to
4: him? He wanted her to come back to him, and she didn't. He was so possessive, she just didn't want that type of relationship.
0: Police coaxed more details from Jameer, and he insisted Shannon had been demanding more and more attention. The woman he really wanted to be with, he said, was Danita, but Shannon wouldn't go away.
8: He complained on her with, you know, her coming around the house and keep calling. We had a relationship. She keeps calling after we agreed not to do this.
0: Jameer insisted Shannon wouldn't take no for an answer, and it got to the point where he needed help.
5: He'd filed an internal affairs complaint against her.
8: Well, I don't know if it was actually official. He had a buddy that was in the internal affairs department.
5: But he disclosed that to somebody.
8: He did. He did say that, you know, she just keeps calling, man, and I told her we're over. She just won't let it go.
0: As far as Detective Pate could determine, it all came to a head on Christmas Eve. Jameer walked into his Greensboro church with Danita on his arm and a diamond ring on her finger. He had proposed, and Danita was over the moon.
8: She walked into church proud as a peacock, feathers just completely on display, showing that hand to anyone who would look. And Shannon was in the back of the church at the time and saw that.
6: We heard that was the first time Shannon realized.

0: dead at the bottom of her apartment steps. Durham police thought they had the right person sitting in the lockup. They'd arrested Shannon Crawley and charged her with the murder of her ex-boyfriend's new fiancé, Danita Smith. But investigators hadn't completely taken their eyes off Jermier Stroud, the man who was involved simultaneously with both women. Shannon Crawley's father, Keith, her mother, Anne, and her brother, Keith Jr., never doubted her.
1: Is it possible that you guys don't want to believe that she's a murderer?
2: No. No. She is not a murderer.
3: No. It's not in her nature, not her character.
4: If I thought that she was lying about it, no, I wouldn't be on camera saying that.
2: No.
4: I wouldn't be sitting here waving a flag for her if I thought that she had anything to do with this.
0: In May of 2007, Shannon Crawley was out on bail. She and her attorney walked into the Durham police station. This wasn't just another interview. Shannon was prepared to share all new information with the potential to change the whole focus of the case. Assistant DA David Sachs.
5: She just wanted to give her side, and we certainly allowed her to do that.
1: And her idea, or her attorney's idea, was, and then you'll drop the charges after you've heard this?
5: I think that certainly was her idea. And so if they don't say anything, we're going to keep going on the path we're already on, which is she's already charged.
6: Before we ask any questions, you must understand your rights.
0: Tape rolled as Shannon calmly began telling a new story surrounding the death of Danita Smith. And in this version, Shannon said she'd been framed.
5: She did show some emotion, but not a whole lot. She was very matter-of-fact and talked a lot. I think the interview went on for hours and hours and hours.
0: Shannon said the trouble began after she and Jermier broke up, that he was upset that she had aborted the pregnancy, and that Jermier began harassing and stalking her.
7: He would continuously call me on my cell phone at work. It would interrupt the radio. He would come into communications and stand in the hallway and stare at me. And I decided then it may be a good idea to have something to protect myself.
0: In her first police interview in Greensboro, Shannon denied ever owning a gun. Now Detective Pate challenged her on that changing story.
6: Do you still stand by the story that you've never owned a gun?
7: The gun that I bought from Ronnie, I had for all of a day and a half.
0: She felt compelled to buy a weapon from a coworker because, she said, Jermier threatened not only her, but her children.
7: I protect them at any cost. He knew that.
0: And she said Jermier used that fact against her when he forced her to drive with him to Danita's apartment.
7: And he said, I'll make it real simple. Either your children die or you die for your children.
0: Shannon told Detective Pate that on January 3rd, the day before the murder, Jermier coerced her to drive with him to Durham to case Danita's apartment. Then the next day, she said, Jermier forced her at gunpoint to drive back there again.
7: When we left on the 4th, I never expected to come back home.
0: Shannon said after they pulled up to Danita's apartment, Jermier got out. She stayed in the SUV.
7: He went up the stairs. I sat there. A few more minutes passed, and I heard him arguing, him yelling at someone. I got out of the car, started up the sidewalk to the breezeway, and I heard a gunshot.
0: Moments later, said Shannon, Jermier rushed past her and got in the driver's seat, which would explain how gunshot residue was found there.
7: He got out of the driver's seat by sliding up over the back seat and got into the back seat and just told me to get in. I got in the driver's seat and I started to leave.
0: She says that's when she encountered the maintenance man, who, according to Shannon, didn't see Jermier hiding in the back seat. Soon after, they left the apartment complex and drove back to Greensboro.
7: I kept asking what happened, what the problem was, what had happened. I was crying. He was yelling at me.
8: She wasn't rehearsed, and she wouldn't rush to answer a question. It was, I'd ask a question, she'd give it a moment, she'd respond. Not too long to make me think she's making something up.
6: And in the back of your mind, even though you may not want to admit it, you knew Jermier did this.
7: Yes.
1: Wow, well, that's a story that sort of fits all the facts and exonerates her.
8: It does.
1: And in it, Shannon is not guilty.
8: Exactly. So when she's telling the story, I'm thinking, wow, this actually sounds pretty decent so far. But then I think, wait a minute,

0: Wait a minute, wait a minute. Cut back, back up.
1: Pate raised an obvious question. If Shannon had a story that proved her innocence, why had she waited so long to tell it?
0: When I asked her, where was the story when I arrested you? Her exact words were, he had threatened my children in the past. I was scared for their safety. He knew how to get to my children. And I asked her, what's changed? He still knows where your children are. He still knows how to get to them. He can still hurt them.
2: And her answer?
0: She just looked at me.
3: Everything I've told you is the truth.
4: But you lied the first time we talked.
3: Yes, I did.
4: The second time we talked.
3: The second time we talked, I did not lie to you. After I was arrested, I did not lie to you. I told you I didn't do it. That wasn't a lie. I told you that he did.
1: He was Jermier Stroud. Shannon's story made him the guilty party. But her story also badly needed to be checked out.
5: That's just a fantastic kind of story. If I'm going to dismiss her case, I need to make sure I'm filling out the dismissal and I'm putting the reasons why. And you know, I'm not going to do it just because she says she didn't do it.
1: Shannon and her attorney were emphatic that Jermier was the killer and also said that even now, months after the murder, he was making threatening phone calls to Shannon, telling her to stay silent about his role.
5: I told them, that I'm more than willing to look at anything they have if they want to bring me something, but I can't just accept her word for it. That's the problem I'm having. I need some kind of proof to back her up.
1: So the prosecutor challenged Shannon, bring me proof. He could not have imagined what was coming next. Sex, lies, and audio tape. And maybe Shannon Crawley's ticket to freedom.
6: Coming up, a killer conversation.
7: I spent 4 months in jail because of you. Because you lied.
8: I told you all you had to do was shut the up.
6: Now, says Shannon's father, there's no question that his daughter is innocent.
9: How much more proof do you need?
6: When Dateline continues.
1: Shannon Crawley had told her story, but the DA wanted her to prove it. Prove that her former lover, Jermier Stroud, had killed his own fiancée, Danita Smith, and that he used threats and intimidation to bring Shannon along as an unwilling accomplice. Shannon told investigators Jermier was still harassing her while she was out on bail. So with their blessing, she bought a tape recorder and conducted a do-it-yourself sting operation.
7: I spent 4 months in jail because of you, because you lied.
8: I told you all you had to do was shut the up, man.
7: Jermier, just tell the truth. Please, don't do this to me.
1: Shannon's family members, who had always supported her, say they can corroborate many of the calls.
10: I'd say 99% of the phone calls, I was a witness to it. I was on the other phone.
11: You would also see Shannon's reaction to these phone calls. Mm-hmm. This was not somebody who was play acting.
10: Exactly.
11: No question that was Jermier.
10: I know it was him.
1: And they say it did not take long for Jermier to incriminate himself.
8: You know I already got away with murder once. You think I can't do it again?
7: I'm sure you can. Someone like you, I'm sure. And what about me? I didn't do anything here.
8: Better you than me. Now you're trying to put a cop in jail.
11: Was she afraid?
10: Oh, sure.
11: You could tell watching
10: her. Yes, she was afraid.
1: All told, more than 30 minutes of conversations were put on tape.
11: Did you think this is the evidence that's going to...
10: Oh, yeah.
11: It's going to turn everything around.
10: Sure did. Yes, because that was the whole purpose of them.
11: That once police and prosecutors hear this, they're going to drop the charges.
10: They're going to drop the charges. Yeah.
9: Yeah. I think there's one part of a conversation where he said, I killed her and I'll kill you too.
10: Yeah.
9: How much more proof do you need?
1: To her family and to Shannon, this was an audio smoking gun that should convince the DA to exonerate her and prosecute him.
7: You know God is all-seeing and all-knowing. Remember that. How many times did I pray with you?
8: Everything.
7: You remember that?
8: Shannon.
7: Yes.
8: Sorry.
7: Bye.
1: The DA's office would now listen carefully to those phone tapes to see if they were the conclusive evidence Shannon said they were. While that was happening, investigators were looking at one other phone call. This one especially intriguing because it happened on the day Danita was murdered. Shannon had arrived at the 911 call center for her shift when a personal call came in for her from a man who did not identify himself.
0: He asked to speak to Shannon. When they said, hold on, Shannon said, hello, and the phone went click. I asked Jameer, I said, did you make that call? And Jameer said, yes, I did. Why did you make that call? I wanted to know where she was.
11: So he suspected.
0: So he told me that he did think she was capable of doing it. He tells me that he did make that call to make sure she was at work. This is before we said anything about a burgundy SUV. But there was nothing in the past where she ever indicated that she would do harm to Danita. That doesn't add up.
1: Why would Jermier need to know Shannon's whereabouts just after he found out Danita was killed? Investigators considered a variety of scenarios. But whatever it was, Jermier wasn't volunteering much.
0: Sometimes when you tell people, you know, a lie of omission is still a lie, some people you have to ask the correct question to get the answer you're looking for. If you don't ask it, you're not getting it.
1: Investigators had two wildly different stories. He said, she said. Who was telling the truth? And who wasn't?
5: It was clear we were down to two people. It was one of these two people. And they both had the same allegations about the other one.
1: There was only one way to sort it out and make sure that Danita Smith received the justice she deserved.
5: If we can ever prove who was stalking whom, I think we have our case solved.
1: And soon something would provide that very answer.
5: All of a sudden, then the rape allegation happens.
6: Coming up.
10: She came crawling into my bedroom, hysterical. And I'm asking, what's wrong? What's wrong?
6: Shannon reports a crime. And this time she says she was the victim.
5: They tested her clothes, everything they could.
11: Who did she say had raped her?
6: When Dateline continues.

0: It is rare for women to murder. More often, they convince their men to do it for them, a kind of homicidal honey-do list. That was exactly what investigators were debating in June 2007. It had been 6 months since Danita Smith's murder, and sitting on the desk of Assistant DA David Sachs was a series of phone recordings that Shannon Crawley and her family insisted were Jermier Stroud copping to the crime and trying to cover it up.
1: This is wrong. I didn't do anything.
0: Police were not present when Shannon recorded the calls, but they were able to trace where they originated from, a payphone. So there was no way to confirm Jermier had made them. Assistant DA David Sachs listened carefully to the tapes and soon came to his own conclusion.
2: Is there any way that can be Jermier's voice on the tape?
3: Not that I can see. He would have to clearly be disguising his voice to make it sound that way. It just did not sound like him at all.
1: Why are you whispering? No.
2: If he's calling to intimidate her, what's the point in disguising his voice?
3: Correct. Was just no way in my mind that that was Jermier. Because when I heard these tapes, I knew I had the right person.
0: The Crawley family was infuriated. They were certain the calls cleared their daughter and revealed Jermier as Danita's killer. They also insist Jermier was lurking in the Charlotte neighborhood where Shannon was staying.
4: What we went through in Charlotte with him stalking her, because he was, to me, he was stalking me as well. Honestly, I believe that his intention was to kill both of them. I do. I think they both rejected him, and he was going to kill both of them.
0: Then something happened that seemed to bear out their worst fears. Shannon was out on bail and living with family in Charlotte, some 100 miles from Greensboro, where Jermier Stroud still lived and worked for the police department. One night in July 2007, around 2 a.m., Shannon says she took her dog for a walk in the backyard.
4: She came crawling into my bedroom, hysterical. And I'm asking, what's wrong? What's wrong?
0: Shannon told her mother she had been raped.
2: Who did she say had raped her?
4: She said it was him.
2: Jermier,
4: yeah.
0: Charlotte police were alerted and rushed to the scene. Shannon was bleeding and appeared traumatized. She was taken to a hospital for treatment and given a rape kit exam.
2: No witnesses?
4: No.
2: None of your neighbors?
4: No. I think there were maybe four people that lived in the neighborhood at that time.
0: Word of Shannon's reported rape traveled quickly to Durham, where Detective Sean Pate and Assistant DA Sachs were now preparing for her trial. They wondered if Shannon was certain that the attacker was Jermier.
5: I asked her, well, how do you know you were going to be walking a dog at 3 o'clock in the morning? And I guess he just stalked the house and saw his opportunity. So for 4 hours, he raped her. So if it was 3 o'clock, then when does the sun start to come up? 4 hours, you know, you're looking at 7 o'clock.
2: It would have been daylight then.
5: Yes, dog doesn't bark, anything like that.
0: Shannon said she was sure, and then added one more horrifying detail. Jermier had used a knife to rape her. It would take 10 days for the rape kit results to come back. So in the meantime, police, of course, questioned Jermier Stroud. He insisted he was in Greensboro that morning, nowhere near Charlotte.
2: When you go to Jermier and say, Shannon says she was raped by you, what's his answer?
3: He says, no, that's preposterous. You can check my phone, you can check my work logs, you can see where I was, I'll do whatever you need me to do.
0: But Shannon told police all the evidence they needed just might be sitting in Jermier's garbage can, which was where she suggested he stashed the knife.
3: And sure enough, Jermier is going out to put his garbage in his can and sees the knife in there, and he immediately calls his police department. And that's when they find the neighbors who said, yeah, they saw the knife before some other car come up and heard a thump. Somebody saw somebody throwing something in his can and leave. It wasn't Shannon. No identification was made about that.
2: Just a dark figure in a hoodie.
3: That's correct.
0: Was the knife planted? There's no proof either way, but it was tested, and there was nothing that connected it to Jermier. As for his whereabouts at the time of the alleged rape?
3: He actually was on the phone and didn't get off the phone till like 6 in the morning. We knew he was in Greensboro at the time that that call was placed. So to be involved in the rape, it just seemed a physical impossibility.
0: Then came the results of the rape kit.
3: There was no semen on the vaginal swabs and the rectal swab, nothing that would be conclusive proof that the rape had occurred.
2: And it wasn't there.
3: It just wasn't there. And they tested her clothes, everything they could. All the medical personnel confirmed they did not see that kind of injury to her that would have occurred.
0: There were knife cuts on her body, but
5: they were superficial.
0: The Crawley family was outraged all over again that once again Shannon's version of events was dismissed while the charges against her stood.
2: Police basically accused Shannon of making up the
4: rape.
6: Yeah. I believe they did that after they talked to the prosecutor.
4: Yeah. He called down there and changed her story. Everything changed. Everything changed.
2: This is what, one big conspiracy?
4: It sounds like it.
0: Assistant DA David Sachs says the rape was properly investigated and seemed to be nothing more than a hoax, which also, for him, finally answered that lingering question of who was stalking whom.
3: Everything was pointing to her, and the only thing that was pointing to Jermier was that he was in this affair with Shannon. I do not believe he was involved in the murder. I do not think he was involved in the planning or the execution of this murder at all.
0: And even if Jermier wanted Danita out of his life, what could possibly be his motive to kill her?
5: And this is exactly what I thought. Why? All he had to do is call Danita up and say, it's over.
2: There's no property. There's no alimony.
5: And it doesn't make sense.
2: He seems genuinely crushed by what happened.
5: Absolutely.
0: As the trial approached, the DA, facing a circumstantial case with a seemingly credible defendant, offered Shannon Crawley a deal. Plead guilty to Danita Smith's murder and be sentenced to a maximum of 12 years in prison. Danita's mother, Sharon, was not happy.
2: What'd you say?
4: No.
2: Don't let her off.
4: Mm-mm. My words were, my daughter didn't get to plead for her life that morning, so no. No plea.
0: She needn't have worried. Shannon Crawley was not going to take a deal. She insisted she wanted to clear her name and would now take her chances in court.
7: Coming up.
4: Shannon would look at me with this little smirky look on her face, like she knew she was going to get off.
7: Shannon on the stand.
3: I know now that Jameer did.
8: Well, for one, he's told me since that he did.
7: Versus the man she says is Jameer on tape.
9: You gonna kill me too?
10: You keep talking, you know I'm.
7: Who would the jury believe?

0: Men have always been better at starting relationships than ending them. We don't like to break up, to be the bad guy. And when confronted with a woman's tears, we sometimes yield to the urge to tell her what she most wants to hear, whether it's true or not. Is that what Jermyr Stroud did? And did he unknowingly bring Shannon Crawley and Danita Smith together that dreadful day in 2007 when Danita was murdered? Now, 3 years later, two families filed into the Durham County Courthouse, one family hoping for a conviction, the other an acquittal. Reporter John McCann covered the trial for the Durham Herald Sun.
1: The tone was definitely, you know, somber. Shannon's family here, and, you know, you got Danita's people on the other side. Tense is a good word for it.
0: Especially tense for Danita's mother, Sharon, who for the first time made eye contact with the woman accused of murdering her daughter.
2: Shannon would look at me with this little smirky look on her face. She's very cocky, like she knew she was going to get off. No remorse. She didn't feel she had done anything.
3: They've only been engaged for 2 months.
0: Assistant DA David Sachs, an experienced, savvy prosecutor, would now square off against a younger court-appointed defense attorney named Scott Holmes.
4: It's important, I think, to try to see the world, from the eyes of Shannon on the days that led up to and the day that this happened.
5: The whole trial was basically us saying that Shannon Crawley committed this murder and the defense saying Jermyr Stroud did this murder. That was basically the trial.
0: Detective Sean Pate worried Shannon Crawley could walk. After all, the case against her was largely circumstantial. Her DNA was not at the crime scene. There was no murder weapon. And she hardly looked like a killer.
6: I thought she might be able to sell the story. I figured she'd be dressed real conservative, probably come in looking like she just landed off the Mayflower, and that somebody would be sympathetic.
0: From the beginning, the prosecution portrayed Shannon as a woman scorned who couldn't have Jermyr Stroud to herself, so she made sure Danita Smith wouldn't either. Shannon, suggested Prosecutor Sachs, was either carrying a torch for Jermyr or trying to burn down his whole world by killing his fiancée and pinning it on him.
5: For whatever reason, she couldn't handle this situation between Jermyr and Danita. And to resort to this just, to me, speaks of desperation.
0: The prosecution's star witness, Jermyr Stroud, whose courtroom testimony was broadcast on local TV.
7: I kind of thought self.
0: Jermyr confessing under oath the shameful sin he'd kept hidden for so long, his office affair with Shannon Crawley. He even revealed that when he heard something had happened to Danita, he immediately suspected Shannon.
7: And one of the things that popped in my head based on my recent interactions with Shannon was that maybe she had done something.
6: He told everything on the stand.
8: But he didn't hold back.
6: No, he really didn't hold back. The story is out. So you have to go ahead and tell the truth, because if you don't, you look like a liar now.
8: So in that sense, Jermyr did do the right thing.
6: He did.
0: The defense argued Shannon was being framed for a murder Jermyr alone committed.
1: Shannon Crawley's lawyer is trying to paint Jermyr as a crooked cop. You know, everything kind of elevates Shannon Crawley as, she couldn't do anything like this. It has to be this bad cop over here.
9: I didn't know what he had done, and I didn't know what he was going to do to me.
0: It's often considered risky for a murder defendant to take the stand, but Shannon Crawley insisted on telling her story that she was a victim and not a killer.
3: I know now that Jermyr didn't.
9: Well, for one, he's told me since that he did.
3: And you're trying to tell the jury that then that you had no idea what might have just happened there?
9: I didn't see anyone.
1: Just to hear how she presented the information, her poise and her demeanor and all that kind of stuff, she's a credible witness. I mean, she tells a credible story.
0: And the defense did have those phone conversations Shannon recorded, in which she insists Jermyr threatened her and incriminated himself.
10: You know I already got away with murder once. You think I can't do it again?
11: I'm sure you can.
0: But Shannon's defense attorney ultimately chose not to play them. Instead, they were presented by the prosecution as proof that Shannon's story was all one big lie.
12: What, you gonna kill me too?
10: You keep talking, you know I will.
0: The jury had already heard Jermier testify with his deep, gravelly voice.
7: It's possible, but I don't recall the amount of times I called.
0: Now, they listened to the tapes. Was this the same guy?
10: If they find out I shot her, man, that's life right there.
13: You heard Jermier testify, and you heard the tapes. Does anybody really believe that that's Jermier talking on these tapes?
10: I know, but you got a better shot than me.
5: To me, they sounded like Michael Jackson. He had this high-pitched voice. It just clearly was not Jameer's voice, and it clearly was not something Jameer would say or how he would say it. It just was obvious to me that it was fake.
6: The jury laughed. That's the first trial I've ever been on where I heard jury members snicker.
0: But the Crawleys, who were in court when those tapes were played, were not laughing. They say they'd heard many of those calls firsthand and believed they were the real thing.
8: The jury had heard Jermier testify. Yeah. He has a deep voice.
14: Yeah.
8: And the person on the tapes doesn't have
14: a deep
8: voice.
14: Exactly. Mm-hmm. He disguised his voice.
8: You think he can disguise his voice that well?
14: Yeah, he did. He did it. He did it.
8: You're convinced that was Jermier?
14: It was Jermier.
0: So, whose voice would ultimately ring true? A 3-year investigation was now in the hands of 12 people. Two families now waited anxiously inside the Durham County Courthouse, as did Assistant DA David Sachs.
5: I'm never confident when a case goes to the jury.
8: You've been slapped in the face by juries before.
5: Too many times. That's the lesson here. You never know.
0: Then, after just one day, the jury reached a decision. Shannon's family was encouraged.
15: I didn't feel that the DA approved his case. There were some damaging things, yes, but there was no preponderance of evidence. Well, I thought that she was going to be acquitted.
0: For Shannon Crawley, it all came down to this decision. Would it be a life of freedom or life in prison? Danita's mother braced herself as she stared at the woman accused of killing her daughter.
2: I really think up all the way to the end that Shannon thought she was going to walk away.
16: We, the jury, return the unanimous verdict as follows: guilty of first degree murder.
2: She didn't think she would hear what she heard. Guilty.
8: How'd she look when that verdict came down?
2: Like all the life just drained out of her. Like she'd seen a ghost.
0: Across the aisle, Shannon's family was also stunned and then furious.
17: And now my daughter, who is a perfect victim for someone like Jermier Stroud, has now been convicted of a murder that he committed.
15: Of course, Miss Smith's family is still in pain too, I'm sure. Mm-hmm. And we prayed for them constantly. They've lost a child, but so have we.
0: Nearly 5 years after that verdict.
8: Have a seat.
0: Shannon herself has a lot more to say about Jermier Stroud and about what happened the day Danita died.
18: Coming up.
19: I never knew that he had a girlfriend. Had I known, it wouldn't have ever escalated to anything else.
18: Her very first interview.
8: I don't know Jermier, but the voice on the tapes does not sound to me like him.
19: I don't know who else would be calling me nonstop, threatening to kill me, threatening to kill my children. It's him. That's all I can tell you. It's him.
18: And believe it or not, Danita's mother has an apology for Shannon.
2: Being the God-fearing woman that I am, I know that was wrong. I never should have said it.
18: When Dick

0: the North Carolina Correctional Institution for Women in Raleigh. It was now home to Shannon Crawley. After weeks of discussions, she finally agreed to talk with us behind bars.
1: It's still not too late to say you don't want to do this.
2: He went through a lot of trouble.
0: But as our cameras rolled, Shannon began to tell the story of her relationship with Jermier Stroud.
2: He was charming. He was very nice. We got along. We had a lot in common.
1: Were you in love with Jermier?
2: No.
0: Shannon insists she had no idea that her boyfriend Jermier was also seeing Danita Smith.
2: I never knew that he had a girlfriend. Had I known, I never would have given him my phone number. It wouldn't have ever escalated to anything else.
0: She admits it did escalate.
2: He started off fairly normal, but he would call nonstop. He would show up unannounced. He would want to know where I was, who I was with. He would leave messages, 30, 40 phone calls.
1: Why'd you keep seeing a guy like that?
2: I guess initially I didn't really take it that seriously. I didn't really think that he was dangerous. He would mask it as concern.
0: Eventually, Shannon became pregnant, but says she and Jermier ended the romance before she had the abortion. But now her story is slightly different from what she first told detectives.
2: We talked about it. There were some complications, which is why I decided to terminate.
1: The story is that he said to you, "I don't want to have a baby with you." And the "with you" part hit you very hard.
2: No.
1: That conversation never happened?
2: No.
3: One of the things that popped in my head based on my recent interactions with Shannon was that maybe she had done something.
0: Shannon and Jermier's differing stories are most in conflict when it comes to the day Danita Smith was murdered. Shannon insists he forced her at gunpoint to take him to Danita's apartment.
2: He told me that I was going with him. And if I didn't, his exact words to me were, "Either you die for your kids or the kids die for you. What's your choice?" And I knew he had his gun.
0: After arriving at the complex, Shannon sticks by her story that Jermier went up to Danita's apartment, leaving her behind in the SUV.
2: I got to the sidewalk and I heard a shot.
1: You think Jermier killed Danita?
2: I absolutely believe that he did.
1: What would possibly be his motive for that?
2: I don't know.
1: I mean, if he didn't want to be with her anymore, they weren't married, they had no property or kids together, he could have just broken up with her.
2: I don't know. I don't know. I don't think he had a plan at all. I think he acted in the spur of the moment, but I don't believe that he set out to deliberately go there and shoot her. I believe that he was after me. That was how he made me feel. When we left my house that day, I never expected to come back home. I honestly believe that he was going to kill me.
0: Shannon says the investigation doesn't support her conviction.
2: I don't feel that there is any evidence that can conclusively say that I shot and killed anyone. My DNA is nowhere at the scene. I have no fingerprints at the scene. I admit that I was there, but I was not there by myself, and I certainly didn't shoot anyone.
0: And Shannon insists all those phone calls are real, and they prove what she's saying.
4: I'm sure you can. Someone like you, I'm sure.
1: Why doesn't it sound like Jermier on those tapes?
2: I don't know. I recognize his voice. I know him.
1: The jury certainly didn't seem to believe that.
2: Jermier testified for a few minutes during the trial. By the time the recordings were played, he had already testified. I don't know whether or not they could remember his voice from then when he testified to later on.
1: Look,
2: but
1: I,
2: it's him.
1: I don't know Jermier,
2: it's
1: but
2: him.
1: The voice on the tapes does not sound to me like him.
2: It's him. That's all I can tell you. It's him. I don't know who else would be calling me nonstop, threatening to kill me, threatening to kill my children.
1: Well, the allegation is that nobody did and you faked all of that.
2: How could I fake a phone call?
1: Well, you get some friend
2: of
1: yours.
2: I just don't know.
1: You get some
2: friend
1: of yours to call you from another phone.
2: And put my family through all of that? This wasn't just me. It was my children, my mother.
0: As for Shannon's story about the sexual assault outside her mother's house, She insists the police investigation wasn't done properly and that the rape really happened.
1: Why wouldn't Jermier's DNA be found?
2: He's a police officer. He made sure that his DNA would not be found.
1: His cell phone records put him on the phone at the time that you say this assault was going on.
2: And I don't believe that he was ever talking to anyone on the phone. I know where he was that night.
5: Prosecutor David Sachs says the rape allegation was thoroughly investigated and Jermier was cleared. Sachs also says Shannon could have taken a plea deal that might have gotten her out of prison as soon as the year 2020. Her sentence now is life without parole. She has exhausted her appeals. Her family still believes Shannon is innocent and hopes to find an independent expert who will confirm it was Jermier's voice on those tapes. But the odds are that Shannon will die in prison after years, maybe decades, to ponder what happened on that chilly morning when Danita Smith was murdered.
2: Could I have done things differently? Absolutely. I made the decision to go with him at the risk of him hurting my family. I don't regret that decision at all because it may have saved my children's lives. And I just wish that he would tell the truth. That's it. He created this situation and it's completely his fault. But I didn't kill her. I didn't. And I've lost my life too.
0: At Shannon's sentencing in 2010, Danita's mom, Sharon, was allowed to speak. And all that rage, sorrow, and pain just came pouring out.
6: I hope you rot in hell. Because you took something from me.
7: The one thing that I said, and I have since regretted, and I never should have said it, is that I hope you rot in hell.
1: I don't think there's a person who's going to watch this who doesn't think that's completely understandable.
7: Being the God-fearing woman that I am, I know that was wrong. And if I ever get the opportunity to talk to her, I will apologize to her for that.
0: In fact, Sharon had something even more remarkable to say to Shannon.
7: I do forgive her.
1: How do you do that?
7: I have to forgive her. Because I want God to forgive me for whatever sins that I may do.
0: Jermier Stroud was never charged in the case, but the trial judge did say it was Jermier's behavior that created a perfect storm of events, bringing victim and killer together. Jermier declined our request for an interview, but in a statement, he denied any involvement in Danita's murder and all the allegations that Shannon Crawley has made against him. Investigators say Jermier fully cooperated and was completely exonerated.
8: He didn't ask, pay, coerce anyone to do this. He didn't pull any trigger.
1: And he didn't know it was going to happen?
8: He didn't know it was going to happen. But at the end, it comes down to the person who pulls that trigger.
0: On the campus of North Carolina Central University, they still remember Danita Smith. In the journalism department where she made such an impact, the school newspaper office has been named in her honor.
9: She's touched so many lives from people who used to go to school with her, and they say, you know, I still think about Danita, or I owe that to Danita. That was part of her legacy. That's the essence of her.
0: Who knows what Danita Smith would have become, the dream she would have fulfilled, the career and family she would have had. Her mother, Sharon, is slowly making peace with all of that.
7: Danita wouldn't want me to be bitter or sad. Danita's with me spiritually. I don't have to worry about Shannon. I don't have to worry about Jermier. Because when I lay down at night, love you, I get a peaceful sleep. I don't know if they do.
10: That's all for now. I'm Lester Holt. Thanks for joining us.
11: I can't even believe she would meet someone at a park at 3 a.m. I think she knew the second she got in his car that something was wrong.
12: A college student disappears.
13: I'd like to have a wellness check done on my daughter.
10: A secret life uncovered.
12: She was on a dating site looking for sugar daddies.
13: Going into it blindly is not something I would recommend.
10: Chilling details revealed.
14: Is this guy dodging us?
15: He kind of selected her as his victim.
12: Correct. Towards the bottom of the dig site, there was a damaged iPhone.
14: Looked like maybe clothing. It was just a sinking feeling, really.
11: I just replay this one night I had with her, and I just want to grab her and say, don't do it. Don't go.
10: A young woman alone in the dark with no idea what was waiting there. I'm Lester Holt, and this is Dateline. Here's Keith Morrison with The Waiting Car.
16: Our minds have a curious way of deceiving us. We sense something off, something wrong, even terrible. And yet something in the brain wants to believe the worst didn't happen. Kennedy Stoner knows that feeling well.
11: I was kind of pushing away from my gut instinct. I'm not really sure why. I never imagined this ever happening to one of my friends.
16: I wouldn't think you'd want to imagine it, right?
11: No, or anyone that I know. So my mind didn't go there.
16: So she told herself it would be fine as she reached out from her home here in Salt Lake City, Utah. Messages to her friend, Mackenzie Lewick.
11: I saw that she wasn't opening my Snapchats, and I had texted her, and I didn't get a text back. And this is stupid, but I was kind of wondering if she was mad at me for something.
16: The mind wants a simple explanation. After all, she knew her best friend was grieving. Mackenzie's grandmother had recently passed away in California.
11: I know she was heartbroken over that, and so was the rest of her family because they're all very close.
15: And she went to the funeral.
11: She did. She left Utah. She went to the funeral. So I was thinking maybe she just, like, took a few days off social media or something.
16: Mackenzie's parents, though, hadn't heard from her either. After 3 days of escalating fear, Mackenzie's dad made that most dreadful phone call to the Salt Lake City Police Department.
17: Yeah, I'd like to get, if possible, have a wellness check done on my daughter. And I've been trying to get a hold of her, and her phone just tends to go to voicemail. I was just wondering if I could have somebody maybe go by her house and check on her.
16: The story Mackenzie's dad told was this. On the night of Sunday, June 16th, 2019, Mackenzie had boarded a flight from Los Angeles back to Utah, arriving in Salt Lake City around 1:35 a.m. Monday. At 2:01 a.m., she texted her mom to say she landed safely. After that, 3 days of silence. Two patrol officers went straight away to Mackenzie's townhouse. Her car was in the driveway. That was a good sign. Repeated knocks at the door, however, went unanswered. Peering through a window, the officer saw nothing. Not a soul around. They called Mackenzie's dad to report the news. And next, the officers phoned Mackenzie's friends, boss, and professors. None of them had seen her. All reasons why, by the end of this unsettling day, Mackenzie's case was referred to a place that sounded very serious indeed. The Salt Lake City Police Department's Homicide Squad.
18: We get a lot of missing persons cases in Salt Lake City.
16: Lieutenant Todd Mitchell was the unit's chief detective.
18: So I try my best to sift through those and find the ones that kind of raise the hair on the back of your neck, for lack of a better term, and this raised the hair on the back of my neck. So that's why I decided, yeah, we need to take action now and at least start an initial investigation into it.
16: Truth be told, most reports are easily resolved. The missing person may have simply lost their phone or just decided to take a break from some family drama. But that didn't appear to be the case with Mackenzie. The relationship she had with her mom and dad would be the envy of most parents.
12: They were always contacting each other. They'd send little silly texts back and forth on a daily basis.
16: Detectives Nate Wiley and Tiffany Sayes led the missing persons investigation, even though their specialty was murder.
14: I mean, in a usual homicide investigation, there's a dead body. We're starting with something. We have a victim, and we're moving backwards. In this case, we started with nothing.
16: First action Sayes and Wiley took was to pull the Salt Lake City Airport surveillance camera footage from the night of Mackenzie's disappearance. And sure enough, there she was.
12: So it was nothing out of the ordinary. We were able to see her come off the terminal, and we followed her all the way down to the baggage claim to where she picked up her luggage.
19: Seemed perfectly normal, fine, casual?
12: Yes, nothing out of the ordinary that we could see at all.
16: The last clip shows Mackenzie, like so many other passengers, casually getting into a car outside baggage claim. But the identity of the driver? A mystery. News of this police investigation quickly spread among Mackenzie's friends.
11: The second that I heard about that, my stomach dropped.
16: So Kennedy launched her own investigation.
11: I went on Facebook. I dropped pictures of us together, and I said, she's missing. Like, if you know anything, reach out to me, reach out to the police.
20: I thought she was still in California until I saw Kennedy's message on Facebook.
16: Ashley Fine, another of Mackenzie's college friends, put up her own Facebook post.
20: And I tagged her in it. And because I tagged her Facebook, some of her other family members reached out to me immediately.
21: What family members?
20: Some of her distant cousins.
21: Okay.
20: One who lives here in Utah. And we started talking and messaging. And I said, you know, I have a feeling that she took a Lyft share. I feel really strong that she did that.
21: So you're worried that maybe something happened
20: definitely,
21: in that car?
20: Definitely.
16: On their own, Ashley and his cousin called Lyft and Uber to see if either one of them had picked up Mackenzie at the airport.
20: And that's really when this began, because somehow they let it slip, Lyft did, that she got in a Lyft that night.
21: What did you do at that point?
20: We contacted law enforcement about the Lyft.
16: A big break for Sayes and Wiley, because it gave them probable cause to serve Lyft with a search warrant.
12: And find out where her destination was, where she was dropped off, what time she was picked up.
21: Where did she go?
12: So we were able to get the destination from the airport all the way up to a North Salt Lake address. And she was dropped off at Hatch Park up in North Salt Lake just before 3 a.m.
16: A park? At 3 a.m.? Why would Mackenzie come here? And just as important, why would a driver leave a young woman alone, burdened with luggage, at a park in the middle of the night? Who would do such a thing? It was Detective Say's job to track down the driver, who, she discovered, was not so easy to find.
14: We were like, is this guy dodging us?
10: Coming up, Mackenzie's friends have a terrifying theory about why she's missing.
20: I assume that the Lyft driver abducted her.
10: And here's one reason why.
12: Her last text message that we recovered was at 2:58 prior to her arriving at the Hatch Park location. And that was the last activity ever we had on her phone.
10: When Dateline continues.
16: Before Mackenzie Lueg disappeared in June 2019, a disturbing story had gone national. Several stories, actually, about women being assaulted while using Lyft or Uber.
22: At least 14 women have now filed a lawsuit against the rideshare giant.
16: And perhaps no surprise, Mackenzie's friend Ashley Fine imagined something like that, or worse.
20: I assumed that the Lyft driver abducted her, or maybe they were in a car accident and they had their car driven off the road.
16: The detectives thought that was a possibility, too. So they wanted very much to find that elusive Lyft driver who gave Mackenzie a ride the night she vanished.
14: We wanted to know if he was, in fact, going to be a suspect or not.
16: He was, though, nowhere to be found. Just as odd, Mackenzie's phone, the detectives learned, was turned off just as her Lyft ride came to an end.
12: Her last text message that we recovered was at 2:58 prior to her arriving at the Hatch Park location. Mm-hmm. And that was the last activity ever we had on her phone.
16: On the morning of Saturday, June 22nd, 6 days after Mackenzie went missing, Detective Tiffany Says finally tracked down Mackenzie's Lyft driver.
14: He says there wasn't a lot of conversation going on in the car. He did recall her being on her phone, but he didn't know who she was talking to.
19: Was he fully cooperative? Did he seem...
14: Oh, yes, definitely.
19: Like he wanted to help you?
14: He did. He didn't seem like he had anything to do with this at all.
16: Because he had an alibi. A very good one, actually. As soon as he dropped Mackenzie off, surveillance footage at a nearby intersection captured him leaving to pick up another fare. The date, time, and location all confirmed by the tracking software on his Lyft app.
12: And he continued that through the night. And so...
19: So I mean, you could eliminate him pretty easily based on the fact he was elsewhere.
12: Very quickly, yes.
3: She was smiling. She was in good spirits.
16: Mackenzie's Lyft driver, Heath Canada, told police and later us he remembered the weird drop-off location. Even Mackenzie commented on that, he said.
3: Saying how it was odd to be dropped off in the middle of the night at a park.
16: Canada, though, said he wasn't too worried because someone with a car was there waiting for Mackenzie.
3: I unloaded her luggage, said goodbye, and drove away.
16: So who was that someone in the waiting car? The detectives were hoping they could identify him or her through Mackenzie's phone records. And she had been texting a number with a 206 area code right up to the point her phone went dead.
12: So we were able to actually take that number and run it through our little databases, and it came back as absolutely nothing. Didn't come back to anybody.
16: Had to be some type of burner phone, they thought.
19: So whoever that was did not want anyone to know, anyone in any official capacity, to know who it was.
12: Yeah, it was pretty obvious at that point.
16: But according to the Lyft driver, whoever met Mackenzie at the park made no effort to conceal their identity from her. To the contrary.
3: They seemed to know each other really well, because I think all I heard was, how are you doing? How are your trip? Just kind of basic greetings. The situation seemed very safe. She obviously knew the person that she was getting into the car with.
16: That Mackenzie had caught a ride with someone she knew was both good and bad news. The good news, of course, was it meant maybe Mackenzie just went off with a friend somewhere. The bad news? Because there was now no proof of a crime, the detectives had lost their power to get any additional search warrants.
12: We had lost our, what we call, probable cause that a crime had been committed. And so...
19: Just like that. Because
12: just like
19: this
12: that.
19: Supposedly... Just because of what the Lyft driver said, suddenly you can't be getting warrants for things.
12: Correct. And so that was a hard part, and it really slowed down the investigation at that point because we didn't have a crime to attach to it. It was still now just a missing persons investigation.
16: Without a warrant, the detectives were blocked from getting detailed phone records, which theoretically would have shown who Mackenzie was texting. So who was this friend Mackenzie met at the park? And where did they go?
10: Coming up, one place Mackenzie wasn't missing was on social media.
12: Different people stating, hey, I'm looking at her site.

0: so many questions. Why did Mackenzie go to a park 8 miles from home at 3 a.m. no less? Who did she meet? It made no sense, thought her friend Ashley Fine.
1: I can't even believe she would meet someone at a park at 3 a.m. It's just so unlike her.
2: It is?
1: So unlike her.
0: Because Mackenzie, like most of her sorority sisters, had talked a lot about safety.
1: I mean, I've been out with her a lot of times,
2: yeah.
1: And she's always been extremely safe. She's texted me after going out at night and said, "Hey, did you make it home? Are you okay?"
2: You would exchange things just to keep each other safe?
1: Mm-hmm, yes.
0: Ashley had met Mackenzie almost 4 years earlier.
1: She was a little bit shyer than people would think she would be. Hmm. But once you got to know her, she had a big personality. She could make anyone laugh.
0: Kennedy Stoner also met Mackenzie in college.
3: Her family doesn't live here,
2: mm-hmm.
3: So she was all on her own here. So she had a job, she was going to school. She was like checking off everything that a responsible adult would have on their checklist, I guess.
0: Mackenzie grew up near Los Angeles, El Segundo, California. And she was raised in the Church of Latter-day Saints. But when she came to the University of Utah to study kinesiology, according to Ashley, Mackenzie didn't exactly remain devout.
1: I know she was registered here at a ward in Salt Lake City, but I heard that she was never active, and that makes sense to me because I think she wanted to find her own path.
2: You saw her changing
1: mm-hmm.
2: in recent times, didn't you?
1: Mm-hmm.
2: In what ways?
1: I think she was trying to almost gain confidence and security in herself. She'd always write herself like notes saying how she wanted to feel more confident, and because I think she realized she was really shy and she wanted to be more outgoing and meet people, and she wanted to explore dating, and it might not be how everyone else thinks that dating should be.
0: What Ashley is getting at is that Mackenzie was active on dating sites. So much so that by Saturday, June the 22nd, the sixth day after Mackenzie's disappearance, detectives had received several phone calls from some of the men Mackenzie met online, mainly to say they had nothing to do with her disappearance.
4: I mean, nowadays, that's how people meet people. So while it was of significance because it gave us, you know, one more thing to look at, it wasn't this, you know, big, huge red flag either.
0: So was Mackenzie off on a lark with a guy she met online? A hookup she wanted to keep secret from her devoutly religious parents? Well, that certainly seemed far more likely than some sort of kidnapping scenario.
5: She could have gone camping or gone with a friend where they would lose cell service and it wouldn't be out of the ordinary.
0: But once they did some checking around, that camping idea seemed a lot less likely. Why? Standard procedure, they looked up airline flight records and discovered Mackenzie had been booked on a flight out of town to Las Vegas. So maybe she was there. And meanwhile, the detectives began to see activity on her bank account and something else.
5: Different people saying, "Hey, I'm looking at her site right now. It's showing that she's actively online."
0: So maybe she was just fine, ignoring the fuss, or zoned out and entirely unaware of it.
5: And so we're

0: hopeful.
1: Sure.
0: Because when people go missing, even if it's on their own accord, they're still going to be making transactions or paying for stuff. And so we're hopeful that there would be further transactions on there so that we could find her.
2: Not far from the police station, Kennedy and Ashley hosted a rally to make sure everyone in Salt Lake City knew to be looking for Mackenzie.
3: Hey guys, this girl's missing and we're looking for her. She could be in danger. We think she's in danger.
2: But was she? On Sunday, June the 23rd, detectives learned Mackenzie had a flight booked for that very day, traveling from Las Vegas to Los Angeles to attend a friend's wedding.
4: And she wouldn't miss that. So we contacted LAPD, and they had officers waiting for that flight to land.
2: They waited by the jetway for all the passengers to deplane. Mackenzie was not among them. Then they learned this. It wasn't Mackenzie who'd been logging into her social media accounts. That had been her friends.
0: That have obtained her email and password, and they weren't doing it to try to ruin things or anything. They were trying to go on there to monitor the sites as well to see if any information could come up.
2: And the activity on Mackenzie's bank account?
0: It was the Lyft transaction on the 17th, and then an automatic payroll deposit from her work.
2: And then the detectives got a tip from this guy, who, just maybe, could bring all those blurry details into sharp focus.
5: Coming up.
6: I got on the computer, and within an hour, 2 hours, I'd found her profile.
5: The world of sugar babies.
7: I think we're living in a culture where it's much more accepted and embraced for women to be upfront about what they need and want.
5: Did Mackenzie know what she was getting into?
8: A lot of people who go into it are, like, seriously so blind to, like, the whole reality of what it is.
5: When Dateline continues.
2: It was a few weeks before Mackenzie Lewick vanished. A chance meeting at a bar with this man, Rob Joseph.
6: She just seemed like a very bright, bubbly girl, friendly.
2: They talked for more than an hour, said Rob. Or she did, while he listened. Rob is an ex-Salt Lake City cop, private eye now, which, of course, he told her.
6: If you mention you're an ex-cop and you're a PI, everybody all of a sudden wants to tell you their dark secrets, you know, or risky behaviors.
9: Is that what happens? Is that how people react, truly?
6: Oh, yeah. You'd be surprised that people just want to tell you things that you don't want to hear.
2: Anyway, he only saw Mackenzie that one time, he said. Didn't get her phone number, and...
6: And I didn't offer my number. I generally don't give out my number.
2: And that was that. He said he didn't expect to see her again. But just 3 weeks later, Mackenzie was missing. And Rob said the friend who was with him at the bar that night made the connection.
6: He just mentioned to me casually, hey, you know, that girl we met at the bar, that's the girl that went missing.
2: Of course, Rob remembered the friendly college student and the secret she revealed to him that night.
6: I don't know whether she was seeking approval or just advice or recommendations.
9: And, how'd she put it?
6: She just said she was on a dating site and looking for sugar daddies, and I asked her which one, and she said seeking arrangements.
2: Seeking Arrangement, a website designed to connect young women with prosperous older men. Rob knew a lot about dating sites. He's a PI, remember, and he figured if Mackenzie was missing, that just might have something to do with it.
6: I went straight home, got on the computer, and got onto Seeking Arrangements, and within an hour, 2 hours, I'd found her profile.
2: There she was, Beach Baby 96.
6: What was interesting about her profile was it was just very authentic and honest. She wasn't really hiding who she was. She was pretty specific about, you know, she's a 23-year-old grad student at the U, studying kinesiology, California girl, you know, likes to drink wine, likes to go out, likes to travel, looking for somebody to, you know, do that with.
9: A little more PG than some of them, maybe?
6: Yeah.
2: Soon as he found it, he sent a screen grab of Mackenzie's profile to the Salt Lake City Police Department.
1: this was definitely another avenue that we had to look at and, you know, track down anybody that might have been in contact with her.
2: Mackenzie, it appeared, had compartmentalized information about her life. The plane ticket to Las Vegas, for instance, had been paid for by a man she met through Seeking Arrangement. And a $300 deposit to one of Mackenzie's bank accounts?
0: That was from one of her other dates that she had been on that she'd received a payment from. And that was prior to her going over to her grandmother's funeral.
2: Her friend, Ashley, said she didn't have a clue.
7: I didn't know anything about her being on that site.
10: She didn't talk about it. It wasn't a subject of conversation.
7: Not with me.
2: Mackenzie's friend Kennedy wanted to avoid the subject altogether. But she acknowledged that Seeking Arrangement is well known on campus.
7: The site is not unfamiliar to a lot of women in college.
10: Everybody knows about it.
7: Everybody knows of this site.
2: Seeking Arrangement was founded in 2006 by a self-proclaimed nerd and MIT grad named Brandon Wade. He declined our interview request, but in this 2016 Today Show story, Wade said he came up with the idea as a way to meet young women.
11: The average sugar baby is roughly 27 years old. 50% of them are college students. They are ambitious, they're beautiful, and they're on the website because they want to find somebody who's successful, who's going to actually help them or spoil them.
7: I think we're living in a culture where it's much more accepted and embraced for women to be upfront about what they need and want.
2: Journalist Mariella Mostov writes about sex and culture and sees sugaring as a form of female empowerment.
7: And to hold power in a way that's open, that is less stigmatized than it has been in the past.
9: Mm-hmm. So they would see this as holding power?
7: I see it as very powerful, yes.
9: Explain that a little bit.
7: Anytime you go into a relationship of any kind saying, this is what I need, and if you can't give me this, I'm going to move on, is a powerful thing to say.
2: There is some debate about this, whether it actually empowers young women or exploits the innocent.
8: I mean, a lot of people who go into it are, seriously so blind to, the whole reality of what it is, you know?
2: Like Mackenzie, Tasia Larkin from Salt Lake City had a Seeking Arrangement profile. But unlike Mackenzie, Tasia told us she was anything but a newbie when we spoke to her in 2019. At the time, the 20-something had been with a sugar daddy for 6 months. He was 63.
9: Do you mind telling me how much he pays you?
8: My allowance is $1,200 a month.
2: Tasia told us it took her a long time to find an arrangement.
8: You have to fish through all of those guys who, literally, they're like, let's meet up at a hotel, have sex, and I'll give you money. And I'm like, that's a prostitute.
2: Shades of gray can be confusing for anybody, said Tasia, let alone a novice on Seeking Arrangement.
8: I've seen girls who have had sugar daddies. They're not even the same person after it.
9: Did you read Mackenzie's profile?
8: Yes, I did.
9: She came from a very sheltered sort of upbringing. Would that have made it more dangerous for her?
8: Oh, most definitely.
9: Yeah.
8: Going into it blindly is not something I would recommend.
9: No.
8: At all.
12: Welcome to Let's Talk Sugar. This episode is all about getting ready for your sugar date.
2: Seeking Arrangement does make what they call Let's Talk Sugar videos that offer up advice to novice sugar babies, giving tips on everything from how to ask for an allowance to what to pack in your purse. Perfume, they say, and pepper spray.
13: Not that you'll need it on your date, but going out looking hot is always a risk.
2: Did Mackenzie watch the videos? We don't know. But one of her decisions, said Tasia, betrayed her lack of experience.
8: Why would you meet in the middle of the night in a park?
2: And there was something else. Whether Mackenzie did it or the person she met, we don't know. But remember, right after the Lyft driver dropped her off at the park, someone turned off Mackenzie's cell phone, which happens to be contrary to Seeking Arrangement's most important rule.
13: You never want to get stuck phoneless. That's your lifeline.
5: Coming up.
0: We've got an IP address that comes back to his residence.
5: Tracking text messages.
0: He said, well, I have an open Wi-Fi because I run an Airbnb business. And so it could be anybody from here.
14: Did he run an Airbnb business?
5: And a tip from a concerned neighbor.
1: She described it as just being a really offensively smoky and very odorous

0: Detectives in Salt Lake City were trying to find out if Mackenzie Lueck's disappearance was voluntary or not. Remember the flight she was supposed to be on to Los Angeles? They found out it had been paid for by a sugar daddy. But remember, Mackenzie wasn't on that flight. And they found out she wasn't on the one to Vegas either.
1: It was at that point that we were able to say, okay, we've got enough here that we can build our probable cause back up and really kick in and start serving some search warrants again.
0: And off the detectives went in search of the mystery person Mackenzie was texting the night she vanished.
1: With a 206 area code. Conversations going well before she left LA to all the way to where she ended up in Hatch Park.
0: That digital trail eventually led them to a Wi-Fi router at this Salt Lake City house, owned by a man named Ayula Ajayi, AJ, ex-National Guard, successful tech worker, part-time model. Police knocked on AJ's door, talked with him, and found he was friendly, helpful. Sure, he said he had girlfriends, but Mackenzie? They showed him a photo, and he
1: told him he'd never seen that lady before.
0: So, why then, the police asked, did Mackenzie get texts routed through AJ's home Wi-Fi system?
1: He said, well, I have an open Wi-Fi because I run an Airbnb business. And so it could be anybody from here.
2: Did he run an Airbnb business?
1: He did. He rented out the 2 bedrooms down in his basement for Airbnb.
0: They looked around, saw nothing amiss, and left. And then, that same evening, AJ stopped by the police station to say he'd discovered something. Turned out he had texted with Mackenzie Lueck the night she disappeared. He'd forgotten, he said, because Mackenzie was the one who reached out to him without identifying herself. Maybe, he said, she'd seen his seeking arrangement profile.
3: So, I think that's how she met on my profile.
4: So she just texted your number?
3: Yeah.
0: Said he had no idea who it was.
4: So you're still saying that's the only text, that's the only messages you got from her, right?
3: That I can remember. So, but for her to just send me a question mark, so there's a possibility that I've talked to her in the past.
0: But she blew him off, he said, ghosted him, so he forgot all about her. But he told that story with so much confidence. Too much, maybe?
1: We had 2 different things now. We've got an IP address that comes back to his residence, and now we know that he solely had contact with her.
0: Except there was no proof Mackenzie had been abducted by AJ or anyone else, for that matter. So he was free to leave. But before doing so, he gave the detectives his cell phone number, just in case they needed to get hold of him. A cell number actually registered in his name. Remember, police didn't have that before. They just had that bogus 206 number used by the texting app. So now, with AJ's personal cell number, they could get a search warrant for his call records and tracking data. And 2 days later,
1: we got the confirmation back from the FBI that Mackenzie's records were showing her going from the airport to Hatch Park, and AJ's records were showing going from his residence and also meeting up at Hatch Park at the exact same time.
0: And that was enough to get a warrant to search AJ's home, where investigators noticed a mattress was missing from the bedroom, and there was a strong smell of bleach. They also spoke with a concerned neighbor, her face blurred in this police video, who wanted the police to know that AJ, the week before, had started an illegal backyard trash fire.
5: And she described it as just being a really offensively smoky and very, very odorous.
0: Debris even flew into the neighbor's yard.
5: It looked like maybe they were clothing, pieces of like maybe fake leather, vinyl, something. We weren't sure what it was.
2: What was it like for you when this discovery was made?
5: I don't even know how to describe it. I mean, it was just a sinking feeling, really. I mean, it's like we want to know what happened, but we also don't want to know what happened, because if it's what we think happened, then we don't want to know that happened, if that makes sense.
6: Coming up.
1: That was probably the hardest part in the investigation, is watching him walk out the door that night.
6: Hard for detectives, but it gave Mackenzie's friends reason to hope. maybe Kenzie was still alive and he was hiding her because the police let him go.
7: When Dateline...

0: Police looking for Mackenzie Lewick had heard a disturbing story from a neighbor who said Ayula Ajayi had set a suspicious fire. The neighbor had found debris in her backyard. So they looked in AJ's backyard and found something else disturbing. A freshly dug patch of soil. They called in a cadaver dog, which gave the unmistakable signal, human remains. AJ, who'd been calmly watching it all from his driveway, was taken into custody.
1: We have him 1082.
0: A team from the crime lab spent the night digging up the backyard.
2: They found more burnt clothing, purses or backpacks, and then down towards the bottom of the dig site, there was a very burnt and damaged iPhone. And the medical examiner identified human tissue.
0: Just fragments, mind you. They couldn't be certain who or even what they had exactly.
2: We had these tissue samples or pieces. And so in order to charge somebody or arrest them, that needed to be confirmed, and we knew that was going to take time.
0: So without solid proof a murder had been committed, they once again, reluctantly, let AJ go.
2: That was probably the hardest part in the investigation, is watching him walk out the door that night.
0: Mackenzie's friends heard he was released, and they took it as a sign of hope.
3: That maybe Mackenzie was still alive and he was hiding her, because the police let him go the next day.
0: Then at daybreak, detectives got a call from the state crime lab about the remains found in the backyard.
2: They were able to identify that as being consistent with Mackenzie.
0: The SWAT team took AJ into custody, and police called a press conference to announce his arrest.
4: We are filing charges of aggravated murder in the homicide of Mackenzie Lewick.
0: Kennedy was watching on her cell phone.
3: I almost blacked out or something. I dropped my purse, my phone, and I dropped to the ground on the street, and I was just bawling. I just couldn't even believe it. I still can't believe it.
0: But the detective's work was not done. Although they'd found human tissue in the fire pit and linked it to Mackenzie, they had not found her body. So the investigation continued. And once again, AJ's personal cell phone gave him away.
5: So that's my phone number.
0: Remember when he first spoke to police about Mackenzie? Well, the very next day his cell phone pinged its way up into these mountains.
2: About 2 hours north of here, up to Logan City, and then goes partially up to the canyon, and then returns back to Salt Lake City a couple hours later. So that was odd to us.
0: Had he, a nervous killer, exhumed her body from that backyard fire pit to rebury her up here? They set off to search Logan Canyon.
2: And it took us a better part of the day until we found her.
6: That's got to be another tough part of your job.
2: It was horrific. It was a sight that none of us wanted to see.
0: The search for Mackenzie was over. But the investigation was not. In the weeks following, a woman came forward to say she'd been sexually assaulted by AJ a year earlier.
2: At AJ's residence, the same residence where Mackenzie was killed.
0: She said she met him through a dating app, a religious one. AJ was charged with aggravated kidnapping and forcible sexual abuse in that case. The evidence was tightening around him. Evidence of what he did to Mackenzie was growing. And finally, October 7th, 2020, Ayula Ajayi pleaded guilty to murdering Mackenzie Lewick. And as part of his plea deal, he admitted he thought about killing Mackenzie, and then he planned the killing of Mackenzie. A thoroughly premeditated murder.
2: That he knew that he was going to murder Mackenzie before she even touched down at the airport.
6: He'd kind of selected her as his victim.
2: Correct.
6: Was there any explanation at all of what his motivation was to do that?
2: None. He never offered any reasoning of why or even how.
0: Ajayi also pleaded guilty to sexually abusing his first victim. He was sentenced to life without parole. "Oh, and one more thing," said the detectives. "He was active on the Seeking Arrangement site right up until he was arrested."
2: Even after we had made contact with him, he was still on that page, still trying to get a date.
5: We don't know why. You know, some selfish jerk used his position on a dating website to somehow ensnare this bright, pretty woman. And for what?
2: I mean, you look at his profile pages on these sites, and he comes across as a gentleman, somebody that he truly isn't. And that's the whole cautionary tale, is you never know, are they actually who they really say they are?
0: Always, she'd been surrounded by people who loved her, worried about her, cared about her. Mackenzie Lueck was an innocent, setting out, if only for a moment, to explore new possibilities. Unaware that in the world she was entering, the innocent can also be prey.
7: That's all for now. I'm Lester Holt. Thanks for joining us.
8: We're agonizing for these last 2 years. Initially, it was panic, and then it turned into torment. I was concerned that she was hurt somewhere. I felt so helpless.
7: Kelly Bordeaux was always there for others.
8: She liked to help people that needed help.
7: There for her friends, there for her country.
5: This was a good fit for her, the Army.
8: She wanted to be an officer.
7: Her personal life was a little more complicated. She was estranged from her husband.
5: Were they talking divorce?
9: Kelly was. Mike would.
7: Had a new boyfriend.
10: She's pretty fun. She's easy to talk to.
7: And lately, she seemed to have an admirer.
5: Did he ask Kelly for her phone number?
10: Yeah.
7: When she suddenly vanished, hundreds joined the search, including this perfect stranger.
11: I said, "I'd like to see if I could solve this."
7: He was suspicious about one of the men in Kelly's life.
11: It's like, dude, I can tell you're lying.
7: But getting the truth wouldn't be easy.
11: I had to get into his mind, see what he was about.
12: What you were involved in was psychological warfare.
11: Mm-hmm. He knows where she's at.
7: After a young soldier's mysterious disappearance, one man's personal battle to find her.
5: Do you think he's finally going to reveal to you?
11: Oh, I know he is.
7: I'm Lester Holt, and this is Dateline. Here's Andrea Canning with Deep in the Woods.
13: It's closed now. Just a decrepit old shack with only the weeds for company. The good times are long gone. Back when it was a watering hole for some of the soldiers based at nearby Fort Bragg. Famous for billiards, beer, and karaoke, it was once a popular little pub called Froggy Bottoms. And it was where Private First Class Kelly Bordeaux planned to unwind one Friday night back in April 2012. Friday the 13th. Kelly was just 23, a mere 5'1", and barely 100 pounds, but she could hold her own with anybody.
14: Girl power indeed.
13: To her older siblings, Matt and Olivia, Kelly was always the perfect combination of tough and sweet.
8: Bouncy, bubbly, happy, yeah. And just trying to have a good time.
15: I think she was always working to get better. She had a driven personality.
13: Kelly also had a big heart. She was warm and generous, always putting others first.
8: She liked to help people that she saw needed help. She wanted them to be better because she could help them to be better. Hey, come
13: on, come on, come on. Kelly grew up in Florida and enlisted in the Army when she was 22.
14: You just wait till I see you. I'm not playing with you at all.
13: After basic training, the Army sent her to Fayetteville, North Carolina. At Fort Bragg, Kelly trained as an Army medic, one of the most demanding jobs in the military.
15: I think it gave her an opportunity to do something better with her life, and she wanted to help people.
13: And what was it about being an Army medic? That's an intense job.
9: It was something that would push her to her limits. I want to make a career out of it. I want to do my 20 years. She's like, I really want, you know, this to be something.
13: So she would have possibly made a life out of the military.
9: Yeah, oh, yeah. That was the plan.
16: Kelly's professional life was on track, but her personal life was complicated. Kelly had a husband named Mike Bordeaux. They got married in 2010 before she joined the service, but later separated. After some time apart, the couple decided to give it another shot. So when the Army sent Kelly to North Carolina, she asked Mike to come with her.
13: Why did Kelly want to save the marriage?
9: I think she didn't want to see it as a failure. She said, I'm going to give it 3 months where I devote. I am going to make this work.
16: But Kelly couldn't make it work. Despite her efforts, the marriage was on the rocks.
9: She bought him a one-way plane ticket to Florida, and he left.
13: And did she actually use the word divorce?
9: I remember in the text messages very clear, like, listen, Mike, I've done everything I can for the last 3 months to try to make this work. I can't do this anymore. Like, this is it.
16: During her initial separation from Mike, Kelly started seeing someone else, a guy from her hometown of St. Cloud, Florida, named Justin Thompson.
10: She was just fun. She's easy to talk to. She just always laughing and loving. She never meant anything wrong to anybody.
13: Kelly had an act for making people happy.
10: Mm-hmm. She was inviting to everyone. If you were there, you're part of the party.
16: When Kelly tried to save her troubled marriage, Justin says he gave her space. But when Mike ultimately moved out, Kelly asked Justin to move in.
13: Were you in love with Kelly?
10: Yeah, we were in love. I don't want to be like we were going to get married and have kids, because I don't know what was going to happen. But I know that was our intentions, is to further our relationship.
13: Was home wherever Kelly was?
10: Yeah.
16: In early April of 2012, Justin visited Fayetteville to get acquainted with his future home. The couple also hit Froggy Bottoms. Then Justin returned to Florida. He'd be back in 2 weeks, this time for good. Meanwhile, that Friday the 13th, Kelly decided to go to the bar alone. She texted her sister Olivia before she left that night and sent this selfie.
13: Did she say if she was going with anybody?
9: No. She's like, I'm going to go sing karaoke and just not think about work, not think about Mike. Just kind of trying to get away from all that and relax.
16: Kelly also texted Justin about her plans. Justin says he wasn't happy that Kelly had gone out alone in a new town she didn't know.
10: I didn't feel like her life was in danger. I just didn't feel like that was a good environment.
13: What wasn't a good environment?
10: The Fayetteville area. Her by herself, we don't know anybody there. So if something was to happen, nobody's going to call you and say, hey, Kelly hasn't came home in a while. Nobody knows anything.
16: But throughout the evening, Kelly and Justin kept in touch, texting frequently. Everything seemed fine, he said. Olivia, meanwhile, went to bed early.
13: The next morning, did you try to call her or text her?
9: Probably at some point. I probably texted her and just said, hey, you know, how was last night or whatever. But it wasn't uncommon for us to not talk for a day or two. And I just remember, like, just let her chill this weekend.
16: But Justin said he did wake up to a text from Kelly sent around 1:30 a.m. He says there was something strange about it.
10: The verbiage, the way she talks, it doesn't make sense. I made it home. I'm safe. I'll call you tomorrow. Why would you not be safe? Why would you text me? I made it home. I'm safe. Call me. I'll call you tomorrow. I'm like, that makes no sense.
13: Did you try calling her then?
10: Yeah.
13: And?
10: It was dead.
13: So what are you thinking?
10: It was bad. I knew it was bad.
7: What had happened to Kelly Bordeaux when we come back?
13: What were some of the scenarios that were running through your mind?
9: That somebody was holding her somewhere.
7: And then police turned their attention to Kelly's estranged husband.
13: Were they talking divorce?
11: Kelly was. Mike was.
7: When Dateline continues.
16: Saturday, the morning after. Kelly Bordeaux had been out of touch for hours. Her boyfriend, Justin Thompson, knew something was wrong. What was supposed to be a day off was now turning into a day of dread. Not a call, text, or tweet from her, he says.
10: I remember talking to my mom. I was like, I don't want to start a storm, but I'm really worried about it. Because I knew something bad happened.
13: Why did you jump to that conclusion so fast?
10: If you talk to somebody every day and then you can't get a hold of them, it's not good.
13: Saturday came and went. Still nothing from Kelly. So on Sunday, Justin, now frantic, phoned the Fayetteville Police Department, urging them to start searching.
10: Nobody would help me. I called them several times.
13: Police policy required a family member to call in and provide more personal details on Kelly before they could start searching. So the next day, Justin decided to call the Army base instead.
10: I asked him if they showed up, and I said, it's important. If she didn't show up, you need to go to her house. And then they got back on the phone and said she didn't show up.
13: Army investigators and Fayetteville police went to Kelly's apartment.
17: They got inside.
10: Mm-hmm.
17: No Kelly.
10: No Kelly.
17: Is that when everybody starts taking this
10: really
17: seriously?
10: Yeah, started a panic, yeah.
13: Word spread like wildfire as Fort Bragg called Kelly's estranged husband, Mike, who then phoned her sister, Olivia. Reliable Kelly had missed roll call and wasn't at home.
9: I was like, what the hell? So then I started Facebook messaging her, texting her, calling her like crazy. I started trying to find anybody that I knew that was in the Army with her. I'm like, have you seen her? Did you go out with her on Friday? And I was just trying everything.
13: Everything led to nothing. No leads, no clues, no Kelly.
17: What were some of the scenarios that were running through your mind?
9: Just that somebody was holding her somewhere, you know.
15: Kidnapping kind of thing.
9: Yeah, I thought that. I was more concerned that she was hurt somewhere and she wasn't able to get to us, so we have to get to her.
13: Olivia, Matt, and Mike immediately made plans to all meet in Fayetteville. By now, the Fayetteville PD was all over the case. One of the investigators assigned was veteran homicide detective Mike Ballard.
18: We knew this could be an endangered person.
17: Why the homicide unit when she's barely been missing?
18: Kelly Bordeaux was not a problem soldier. Always contacted her family, her friends, and then she just disappears off the face of the earth.
19: Breaking news in the case of Kelly Bordeaux, the Fort Bragg soldier missing since Saturday.
13: The disappearance of the beautiful young Army medic was now big news and covered extensively by local media, like NBC station WRAL-TV.
20: Right now, it's still a missing person case. There is a lot that is not known at this time.
13: Olivia and Mike arrived in Fayetteville, where they took a grim meeting at police headquarters.
17: What did you tell them?
18: That we were hoping for the best, but preparing for the worst, and they should do the same thing, too.
9: I remember that at one point, though, the detectives were trying to take us back to talk to us more, and we were walking into a room, and it said homicide on the door. And I was like, I'm not going in there. And they were like, no, no, no, this is just the best room. And I was like, that's not happening. I was like, I'm not letting that thought in. I was like, I have to stay positive.
21: This is an out-of-character thing to happen to my sister. It's not something that is, it's not something she would do.
13: Olivia quickly became a mainstay on every media outlet in the area.
21: I just want my sister back, you know? I just want to talk to her.
13: Mike Bordeaux also went on camera to plead for his wife's return.
10: Please let her come home. Just let her come home.
13: The public, police, and military response was intense. It seemed like the whole town turned out to look for Kelly.
22: Most of us are military, prior military, or spouses, so we are very driven to find one of our own.
13: Search teams numbering in the hundreds combed the fields and thick forests surrounding Fayetteville.
15: I searched basically every day I was there, sun up to sundown for the most part. And then it's just searching, searching, searching.
23: This volunteer group started at Kelly's apartment, but just like police, their search turned up nothing.
13: Detectives were also combing through Kelly's background, her habits, and most importantly, her circle of family and friends.
18: Everybody's a suspect until we eliminate you.
17: You started with Mike Bordeaux?
18: Mike Bordeaux.
17: Kelly's estranged husband?
18: Right. And he told me during the interview that they were having some problems. And that's what threw me off when he would get on TV. There was no issues.
10: Me and her loved each other very much. And I just appreciate everyone out here helping, looking for her.
18: He wasn't being consistent.
17: Were they talking divorce?
18: Kelly was. Mike wasn't.
17: Did you see that as a possible motive?
18: Yeah, we had to eliminate Mike Bordeaux.
13: Mike insisted he was in Florida when Kelly went missing in Fayetteville. Even so, police still considered him the primary person of interest.
24: Has her husband been questioned by detectives?
20: We've had conversation with Mr. Bordeaux.
13: Police also needed to have a conversation with Kelly's boyfriend, Justin Thompson. Little did they know that Justin had a huge new lead waiting for them about the night Kelly disappeared.
7: Coming up, a new possible suspect.
1: He is the last person that's seen with Kelly. That was very concerning to us.
7: Why something in his past would trigger even more alarm bells.
1: It certainly was a red flag.

0: police have just told us they have no new lead.
1: Nothing.
2: No lead.
3: Kelly Bordeaux.
4: Missing four black soldiers.
5: Kelly Bordeaux. What happened to Kelly Bordeaux?
6: It was now national news. Suddenly, quiet, little Fayetteville was ground zero for a massive search for a missing Army medic.
7: Detectives say information in this case keeps pointing them to look in this area near where she was last seen.
6: Kelly Bordeaux had been missing some 72 hours. The chances of finding her were growing slimmer by the day.
8: Investigators have combed through just about every area here in Fayetteville, as well as in Cumberland County.
6: 600 miles away in Florida, Kelly's boyfriend, Justin Thompson, was talking to detectives, telling them he was home the weekend Kelly disappeared.
9: He was right where he said. We checked his phone. Everything checked out with Justin.
6: Justin told detectives something else, another name to check out. When he and Kelly visited Froggy Bottoms the week before she disappeared, they met a chatty guy who worked there named Nick Holbert.
10: He just started talking to us at that point. You get vibes from people sometimes. I can see it. He's weird.
6: But he says Kelly, being Kelly, asked Holbert if he wanted to join them for a game of pool. Holbert hung out with them until Justin and Kelly decided to head home for the night.
11: Did he ask Kelly for her phone number?
10: Yeah.
11: And?
10: She gave it to him because he worked there. So it's always good to have somebody that works at the bar as a friend.
6: That Friday the 13th, when Kelly decided to go back to the bar by herself, Justin told detectives she wasn't really alone. He said she arranged to get a ride from Nick Holbert.
10: I just said this, like, just watch out. Be careful around him.
11: This guy really is stuck in your mind.
10: Yeah, he's weird. I don't know what she was doing.
11: Did you say maybe you shouldn't?
10: I said it.
11: Go?
10: I said it, but I wasn't adamant about it. I'm not going to tell her no 1,000 times on text message.
6: Kelly made it safely to the bar, where she texted Justin throughout the night. But then there was that last, rather odd text he received. Justin was sure Holbert had something to do with Kelly's disappearance and sent the text to cover his tracks.
10: She went out with this kid, and she was supposed to come home, and she didn't come home with that kid.
6: So detectives went to Froggy Bottoms, where they found Nick Holbert. They discovered he was down on his luck, living in the woods behind the bar. They searched his campsite and his car. Not one clue. Holbert also agreed to an interview at the police station, where he told detectives, yes, he picked up Kelly on Friday the 13th and later dropped her off at the entrance to her apartment complex.
12: Since Friday night, no contact with her whatsoever. You don't know where she's at. Well, what do you know about her?
13: Nothing, really. I've known her for, 6 hours altogether.
6: Holbert was fully cooperative, didn't duck one question.
12: If you knocked her down in the car, I need to know about that.
13: No, I did not.
12: Not even touched her?
13: No.
6: So, they let him go. If Nick Holbert was a suspect, he certainly wasn't acting like one. He joined search teams looking for Kelly and even spoke on local TV expressing his concern.
14: She seemed like a really nice and cool person. And I mean, I hate that she's missing.
6: But Fayetteville police weren't buying Holbert's story. And now he too was a person of interest along with Kelly's husband, Mike Bordeaux. Remember, Mike said he was home in Florida when she went missing, which detectives needed to confirm.
9: Family put him there. Friday night, friends put him there. His alibi checked out.
6: So now, detectives and District Attorney Billy West zeroed in on the last person seen with Kelly.
15: Everything kept coming back to Nicholas Holbert is the prime suspect.
6: So investigators dug into Holbert's background and discovered something rather disturbing.
9: He was a registered sex offender and served time in a penitentiary for that.
15: It certainly was a red flag, the fact that he had a prior sex offense, and he is the last person that's seen with Kelly. That was very, very concerning to us.
6: The DA didn't have any evidence to arrest Holbert for Kelly's disappearance, but he did discover Holbert was violating the terms of his parole.
15: He was a prior sex offender, and he was not registered properly, and he was placed in jail.
16: Sex offender Nicholas Holbert.
6: Right where detectives wanted him. Now they could watch Holbert, see if he blabbed to a cellmate about what happened to Kelly. They also questioned him twice, even took him back to Froggy Bottoms to jog his memory. But Hulbert stuck to his same, though sometimes inconsistent, story.
11: You caught him in lies, but you couldn't crack him.
9: Exactly.
6: By now, Olivia and Matt had left Fayetteville and gone home.
1: I remember feeling defeated. We came up here thinking that something was going to happen, and it didn't.
2: I don't know. I felt like I didn't sleep for a couple of weeks. It was just 24/7 thinking about what happened.
6: Detectives and the DA seemed so close to an answer. They even had their prime suspect in custody. But weeks passed, months. Hulbert stopped talking.
11: You couldn't arrest him.
9: We needed her body. We needed to find Kelly Bordeaux.
6: Little did police know it would take some 2 years to finally unravel the mystery. But they were about to get help. Help they never imagined. Deep in the forest, a secret investigation was underway. A man on a mission to bring Kelly home.
3: Coming up, why a perfect stranger cared so much about Kelly.
17: She needed to be found.
3: Who he believed had taken her, and his risky scheme to get the man to talk.
11: He buys that?
17: Hook, line, and sinker.
3: When Dateline continues.
6: Autumn 2012. Kelly Bordeaux had been missing for months. The searches continued, but were winding down, and so was hope. Privately, many around town felt Kelly would never be found. But in the forest outside Fayetteville, there was someone still secretly searching for her. No one knew, not police, not even Kelly's family. His name was David Marshburn. He didn't know Kelly, but had an intense interest in her case from the day she disappeared.
17: She was in the military. You just don't up and disappear. She was a young female. That's not right.
6: Marshburn is both a bounty hunter and private investigator. His specialty? Finding people, dead or alive.
17: I knew she wasn't alive, and then she needed to be found.
14: She seemed like a really nice...
6: Remember that TV interview Nick Hulbert did? Marshburn saw it too.
17: When I'm watching him, it's like, dude, I can tell you're lying. He did it. He knows where she's at. He killed her.
6: And Marshburn was also convinced he could find Kelly Bordeaux. Operating on his own time and own dime, Marshburn started carefully researching the details of Kelly's disappearance.
17: I don't know what the hell got into me to do it. I mean, I just did it.
11: To bring some answers to her family.
17: Yeah, I love doing it. I love helping a family out.
6: Marshburn was convinced Hulbert had buried Kelly close to the Froggy Bottoms bar, somewhere in the thick forest surrounding Fayetteville.
11: How daunting of a task was it?
17: It's like, I don't know, taking a rock no bigger than this and just throwing it out here and saying, go find it. And you miss it by an inch, you might as well have missed it by a mile, because it's not that easy to find something.
6: Marshburn needed help. So several months into his very private search, he added two new members to his team, an assistant named Marsha Ward, and a specially trained search dog with a keen sense of smell named Kaz.
17: He's trained on tracking, trailing, whatever you want, what odor you want.
6: Including buried bodies. Together, Marshburn, Marsha, and Kaz slogged through ponds, fields, forests, thousands of acres, and searched for months. But no trace of Kelly.
17: I got really frustrated and disappointed. And I'm at my wit's end.
6: Then came an unlikely break. In May 2013, Nick Hulbert was released from jail after being locked up on that parole violation. If Hulbert was happy, David Marshburn was thrilled, because now he could deal with him face to face. So just a day after his release, Marshburn pulled up to the house where Hulbert was staying.
17: Well, I've never talked to a killer. Have you?
11: I work for Dateline.
17: Wait.
11: What were you nervous about, that he would try to hurt you, or just that the stakes are high here?
17: Sort of like a starstruck. You know what I mean? You're like, wow, it's happening.
6: Marshburn took a deep breath and knocked on the door.
17: And he answered the door. And I said, "Hey, Nick, I'm David Marshburn. I'm a private investigator. I'm here to try and find Kelly Bordeaux. And I think you can help me."
6: His strategy was simple. Trick Hulbert into thinking that he was an ally.
17: It was basically telling him, I'm your angel. I'm your help. Let me help you.
11: Help him how, though?
17: For people to see the light that he was not guilty.
11: And he buys that?
17: Hook, line, and sinker.
6: So now, the bounty hunter and the prime suspect talked. Over the next few months, Marshburn gradually started to win Hulbert's confidence, coaxing him to confess about what really happened to Kelly Bordeaux.
17: I had to get into his mind and see what he was about.
11: Did you think that he was going to just confess to you?
17: Mm-mm. I knew that. I didn't know how I was going to get it out of him.
6: At this point, police were aware of David Marshburn and his DIY investigation.
11: Did you take David Marshburn seriously?
9: Absolutely. He came to us and wanted to befriend Nick Hulbert.
11: What did you think of that?
9: I go for it. We can't tell him what to do.
6: Marshburn, remember, is a private eye, not a police officer. And unlike detectives, he could try tactics that were, to say the least, unorthodox. A few months after they met, Marshburn told Hulbert that the DA was ready to cut a deal if he confessed. Marshburn even presented Hulbert with this very attractive Pleaburgen agreement.
17: It would be something like manslaughter, and he would do 3 or 4 years, and he would go to a mental hospital.
6: The so-called deal was completely bogus.
17: You'll see, I put a fake judge on there. It was Justin F. Case, Honorable Justin F. Case, just in case.
11: Did he believe it?
17: Yeah. He believed it to a point, but then he threw it back at me after looking at it for about 5 minutes, said, "No, they'll just take it back."
6: Marshburn thought that wasn't exactly the reaction of an innocent man. Now, he was fully convinced Nick Hulbert had killed Kelly, but he needed to get Hulbert to reveal where he buried her body.
17: How can I be his friend? And I had to do some things, say some crap that I just didn't believe, but I had to do it to play the part.
6: Marshburn bought Hulbert countless meals, beers, even hired him to do odd jobs, slowly becoming a BFF. Or maybe more of a frenemy. But Marshburn said he paid a high price as he practically abandoned his wife and young son.
17: I didn't do any family stuff. If we were eating somewhere and Nick picked up the phone and called and said, "Hey, I need

0: even hired him to do odd jobs, slowly becoming a BFF, or maybe more of a frenemy. But Marshburn said he paid a high price, as he practically abandoned his wife and young son.
1: I didn't do any family stuff. If we were eating somewhere, and Nick picked up the phone call and said, hey, I need cigarettes, man, I need some money, I'd get up and I'd leave. And I'd go straight to him and do what I had to do and come back.
2: Were you obsessed?
1: When I have somebody I'm hunting down, I don't stop till I get them.
2: Isn't that just being obsessed?
1: I don't know, dedicated. I'm
2: get
1: not
2: the answers you need
1: until I do get the answer or the answer comes.
0: But Hulbert still wasn't providing any answers about Kelly, who had now been missing some 18 months. By this time, Marshburn had spent thousands of hours and some $40,000 trying to crack Hulbert. He was losing hope and considered quitting, or even trying something drastic.
1: At times, I wanted to just take Nick and cut his fingers off and say, you tell me, or I'm going to chop another one off. I wanted to torture him because I knew he knew.
2: You really would have done that?
1: Oh, I hated him that bad. I despised him.
0: Marshburn didn't resort to torture, but he did need a new tactic, something that would make Hulbert finally share his deadly secret.
3: Coming up, Marshburn finds a new pressure point.
2: That was his Achilles heel.
1: Mm-hmm.
3: But will it work when Dateline

0: There were still a few flyers scattered around Fayetteville, but nearly 2 years after Kelly Bordeaux had mysteriously vanished, the investigation had cooled. New crimes now took priority. Kelly's family still visited Fayetteville periodically to keep the case alive, somehow never losing hope.
1: People would ask, how do you keep thinking she's alive? I was like, well, until you can prove otherwise, why should I believe it? I was like, I'd rather believe the better scenario.
2: How did you have that hope that it would happen?
1: Because the other avenue wasn't one I wanted to go down.
0: Back in Florida, Kelly's boyfriend, Justin Thompson, had been living in limbo with a bad case of survivor's guilt.
3: I could have done more. Somehow I should have done better.
2: Huh?
3: I feel. Should have told her, no, don't go. I should have tried to argue about it. I don't know.
2: What was the waiting like and the not knowing?
3: Terrible. Just like slams on the brakes. In your life, we can't do anything. I honestly didn't think we'd ever find her.
2: Really?
3: What was going to change?
0: But little did Justin know,

0: things were about to change. Up in Fayetteville, private investigator David Marshburn had befriended Nick Hulbert, the prime suspect in Kelly's disappearance. Marshburn was working practically 24/7 to get a confession, chasing every clue Hulbert dropped.
1: We'd go talk to him, and then we would go out and try and figure it out. We knew we were going on wild goose chases. We had to do it. I mean, what else you got?
0: Marshburn needed to turn up the heat on Hulbert and had an idea.
1: Nick was always worried law enforcement was watching.
2: That was his Achilles heel.
1: Mm-hmm. So I knew that was a weakness.
0: Which Marshburn exploited by enlisting a friend who owned a vehicle that looked like an unmarked police car. He had him park near Hulbert's house and conduct surveillance. Fake surveillance.
1: It worked like a charm because he saw him right out the gate when he come outside and got paranoid.
0: So paranoid that Marshburn tried yet another trick to push Hulbert to give it up. He had his wife pose as a paralegal and draw up phony indictment papers charging Hulbert with Kelly's murder.
1: I took one of his old charges, changed who the detective was, changed the charges. He was being indicted. And I got CeCe, my paralegal person on the phone.
2: Who's your wife?
1: Who's helping me. The plan was working good, and he was worried.
0: Hulbert took one look at the indictment papers and went into a panic. Sensing Nick was near his breaking point, Marshburn reminded him about that sweetheart plea deal if he confessed. So they took a ride to Froggy Bottoms, back to where it all began.
1: I said, look, Nick, you're fixing to be indicted on this. They evidently got evidence. You need to get me to where Kelly's at. And he's standing there just looking straight down. And it feels like he's imaging all this stuff going on of what he done.
2: Do you think he's finally going to reveal to you?
1: Oh, I know he is. This is it. Oh, yeah. I had chills.
0: Marshburn then applied one last bit of pressure, his own ticking clock of sorts, to push Hulbert over the edge.
1: So I pick up the stick. I figured if I'd sit there and snap it, that it would ring in his mind, hey, I'm on a time limit. The clock's ticking. And I start snapping the twigs off of it. And finally, I got to that last little piece off of it. And he said something like, okay, I'm ready.
0: Ready to confess. Finally, after a year-long cat-and-mouse game, Hulbert revealed to Marshburn that he killed Kelly Bordeaux. They got back in the van, and Hulbert directed Marshburn to a remote area where he remembered burying the body.
1: And then he said, right here. So we pulled down this path.
2: Are you getting nervous?
1: No. I'm excited I'm going to find her. And I took Kaz. And me and Kaz try and find her.
0: Marshburn and Kaz spent the next several hours combing through the thick woods, trying to get a scent of Kelly's grave.
1: We searched till almost dark. And Kaz starts laying down, and so we start digging. Can't find nothing.
2: What is that telling you, though?
1: Thinking we're close.
0: But not close enough. Hulbert couldn't remember exactly where he buried Kelly's body. It was almost dark. Everybody was exhausted. So Marshburn reluctantly called it a day. But he didn't take Hulbert home.
1: I gave him a hotel room, and I tell him I'm going to be back in the morning.
2: Did you worry that he might get spooked and take off?
1: I was worried he was going to kill himself.
0: And take the secrets of Kelly's grave to his own.
3: Coming up, an excruciating few hours.
1: I couldn't sleep that night. Marsh couldn't sleep.
3: In the morning, one final search, and at long last, a sign.
1: All of a sudden, he starts whimpering, and he stops.
3: After 2 long years, are all questions about to be answered? When Dateline

0: It was a long night in North Carolina. Nick Holbert was holed up in a hotel. While a few miles away, David Marshburn was wide awake, wondering, worrying, hoping that tomorrow would be the day that he could finally bring Kelly Bordeaux home.
1: I couldn't sleep that night. Marsh couldn't sleep. I mean, we were just all excited for the next day. So the next day comes, we go pick him up, and he's real quiet.
0: He, of course, was Nick Holbert, who was now back in the forest outside Fayetteville. It was May 14th, 2014. 2 years of searching had now come down to this one sweltering spring morning. But Holbert still couldn't remember exactly where he had buried Kelly's body and went off searching in a different direction.
1: We're standing there. I'm like, darn it, I cannot figure this out. And all of a sudden, I looked over to my left, and there's some clearing over here, and there's the sun coming down.
0: Then, in that very same spot, Kaz seemed to pick up a scent.
1: All of a sudden, he starts crawling to it, like whimpering, crawling. And he stops. That was our spot.
0: They carefully pushed a metal rod into the ground. The soil was loose, like a hole had been dug and filled in. It was at that moment Marshburn was overwhelmed with emotion.
1: At that time, I said, baby girl, you're going home. You're going home, baby girl. So, I'm sorry. I get emotional.
2: Had you even seen her yet?
1: Mm-mm.
2: You just knew?
1: We just knew.
0: But they had to be sure. So now the grim task of digging began.
1: We found a little piece of a jacket. When we pulled that jacket back, that's when we stopped. We said, well, this is her. I mean, this is it.
0: Throughout the day, Marshburn had been texting Fayetteville police about his progress. Now, minutes after finding Kelly's body, he sent them something definitive and dreadful.
3: A photo that appears to be a human bone. The place he's digging. And at that time, we contacted him and said, hey, cease and desist on digging. Don't do nothing else.
0: Police rushed to the scene, and soon Detective Jeff Locklear was interrogating Holbert on camera.
4: Well, you want to start from the very beginning?
0: Holbert told the whole horrible story. How he took Kelly to the bar and they hung out. Then later, said Holbert, someone there told Kelly about his prior sex offense. She got upset and swore at him in the empty parking lot.
4: And I just snapped and zoned out and hit her. Knocked her out.
0: Holbert said he took Kelly to his campsite, where she woke up and started screaming.
4: And I hit her again, knocked her out again. You know, she was dead.
0: Holbert said he then took Kelly's body deep into the woods and buried her.
5: You okay with going back there, Nick?
4: I don't really want to.
0: Holbert was then taken downtown and arrested.
6: This morning, detectives with the Fayetteville Police Department Homicide Unit recovered what we believe to be the remains of Private First Class Kelly Bordeaux.
0: By now, Kelly's family had gotten the news.
7: Matt called me and he was like, hey, you need to come to mom's now. They found Kelly. And I just remember dropping to the floor and I was like, I'll be right there.
8: And then it's like a sense of relief instead of just wondering, what if, what if, what if, what if.
0: Olivia called Kelly's boyfriend, Justin Thompson.
9: As soon as she called, I knew they found her. I was just so grateful. Honestly, I was just so happy that she was found. I can't say happy.
2: Relieved.
9: Yeah, I guess I was relieved. I was like sad again all over again. Now we're going to have to do the funeral thing.
0: 2 weeks later, they paid their final respects. The funeral in Florida was such big news, it was actually televised. Kelly Bordeaux was just 23.
10: Everybody rise, please.
0: Just over a year later came a measure of justice.
11: Are you in fact guilty of each of these crimes?
12: Yes, sir.
0: Facing the possibility of the death penalty, Nick Holbert pleaded guilty to kidnapping and killing Kelly in exchange for a life sentence.
7: I wanted my sister. I didn't want her body. I wanted her. And so I was like, you know, what happens to Nicholas Holbert isn't going to change what he's done. Whether he says he's sorry, whether it doesn't matter.
0: For David Marshburn, his remarkable work was done. Case closed, justice served. Kelly Bordeaux was finally home. But he says solving her case left him with mixed emotions.
1: Once we got finished, we were depressed. It was a depression like you would not believe. Because we went for 2 years nonstop, Kelly, Kelly, Kelly, Kelly.
2: Do you think this case ever would have been solved without you?
1: No. I don't think that Nick would have ever told anyone unless they were his friend. But he did tell me.
0: For the family of Kelly Bordeaux, the loss, the pain, the sorrow never goes away. But David Marshburn at least gave them a chance to heal.
7: He ended a suffering for my family where we're sitting here agonizing for these last 2 years. He was the one that was able to come in and end that for us and to make it to where you can try to start rebuilding and doing things that will make Kelly proud and to live your life.
0: The family also had something for David Marshburn, a very special gift from Kelly.
1: Kelly's dog tags, which that's a great honor in itself.
2: This is a very important thing for a soldier.
1: I'll always have these. These will stay with me forever.
12: That's all for now. I'm Lester Holt. Thanks for joining us.
13: I was tied up and tortured. These people almost murdered me.
14: I was terrified.
15: A mother just fighting for her child. That's universal.
12: She survived a harrowing hostage ordeal in one of the most dangerous places on Earth.
16: Tonight, they have brought me out to kill me.
12: Then, from across the world, her kidnapper found her again.
14: He reached out to me on Facebook.
15: Did your heart stop?
13: It was so scary that he could find me.
12: For the first time, she shares her dramatic story. How she helps secret agents hunt down her captor.
15: This all plays like a Tom Clancy thriller.
17: Absolutely.
12: The setting, a perfect island paradise. The plot, a daring undercover sting.
18: You were supposed to get some money.
19: Yes.
18: What did they get?
19: $10,000.
17: We didn't think it would work.
12: Face to face with her kidnapper at last.
13: I just broke down.
15: It's still hard for you.
13: This is real life, like pain.
12: Would she get justice?
13: I got the courage in that moment. And I said, I'm ready.
12: I'm Lester Holt, and this is Dateline.
16: Mom? Amanda. Amanda, I love you.
20: Imagine being the mother on the other end of this call.
16: If you guys don't pay $1 million for me by 1 week, they will kill me, okay?
20: Your daughter, a world away, in the hands of kidnappers.
21: Amanda.
16: Mommy, mommy, mommy, mommy, mommy, mommy.
20: Both mother and daughter traumatized in their own ways by a callous captor.
22: Don't waste our time. Don't waste your time. Understand?
21: Oh, I understand.
20: Their stories are intertwined. Amanda Lindhout.
13: My head is pulled back, and then there was a serrated knife.
20: And her mother, Lorinda Stewart.
15: Did you keep it together?
14: I did. I had to be strong for her.
20: Driven by strength, courage, and endurance, these women would not only survive this ordeal, but their determination in a completely new chapter of their story would ultimately lead them to triumph over one of the men who had terrorized them so brutally. And it would take an elaborate international sting.
15: It sounds like something out of a movie.
17: It does. We always refer to this operation as the Hail Mary play.
20: But before all of that, this story begins in a small town in Western Canada, where a young woman named Amanda Lindhout yearned for a world beyond her hometown.
13: One constant was that I wanted to be a world traveler, that I wanted to go to every country in the world.
20: Amanda began to realize her dreams of seeing the world in the 90s. At 19, she was off to Venezuela.
3: We're driving in the back of a pickup truck away from the village of El Poqui back to the town of Santa Elena.
13: The whole world was wide open to me at that time.
20: So wide open, she kept moving, kept pushing forward.
13: Going from India to Pakistan, it did feel like a big deal to me. It was something I really wanted to do, and then I did it. And Afghanistan is right next door.
20: Mom Lorinda grew concerned, especially as her daughter trekked into active war zones. She tried to talk Amanda out of those trips, but she says her daughter was headstrong. And the more Amanda traveled, the more she began to see a path to something else.
14: She thought, wow, you know, I would love to write about the people that I'm meeting.
20: She resolved to turn her wanderlust into a journalism career. She wanted to get more experience, but also cover stories she cared about.
4: You need to get out there and go somewhere where you can get a break.
13: I'm also starting to look like a little bit further out onto the horizon.
20: How far? One of the most dangerous places in the world.
13: What other stories are out there that I feel passionate about? At the top of my list was Somalia.
20: Amanda knew she had to tell her mother, Lorinda, about her plans.
4: And you're thinking what?
14: I would really rather she didn't go.
4: Do you think maybe you were, to use your mom's word, a little headstrong?
13: Yeah, I was headstrong. And I don't think that I had spent enough time thinking about what would happen if something did go wrong.
20: Soon enough, she would find out just how wrong things could go. On the plane into Mogadishu, she remembers a fellow passenger turning to her and her colleague, Nigel Brennan, with a stern warning.
13: He said to me, your head alone, is worth $500,000 in Mogadishu. Be careful.
20: As Amanda left the airport, the capital city was chaotic. Back at home, Amanda's mother, Lorinda, worried about her daughter.
14: I just made sure every time I talked to her that I told her I loved her.
20: Amanda managed to tamp down her nervousness and got to work. On her third day in Somalia, she was in a car with Nigel, chasing a story.
13: The vehicle started to slow down and I looked up. About a dozen armed men were emerging from where they had been hidden, all of them with AK-47s. Next thing I knew, my door was pulled open. And then I found myself lying face down in the dirt, spread eagle with a gun held to the back of my head.
4: Terrifying.
13: I asked, is this about money? And he said to me, it might be something like that.
20: All the way back in Canada, her mother, Lorinda, stopped hearing from her daughter. She began to fear the worst. She didn't want to be right, but she knew kidnappings were common in Somalia.
4: You must have felt so helpless.
14: I felt like we were so far apart and we didn't know where our daughter was.
4: I think I would have been a collapsed puddle on the floor.
14: Well, I knew I couldn't. I couldn't.
20: Lorinda reached out to Canadian officials who told her this was, in fact, a kidnapping by Islamic rebels, and they scrambled to set up a recording system in case the kidnappers called.
14: The next morning, my cell phone rang, and it was Adam, who was negotiator for the kidnappers.
20: Canadian investigators had Lorinda lead the negotiations, but what she couldn't know then was just how much terror the man who called himself Adam would bring into her life.
22: There are two options. Only to say, I don't want to pay a money. Otherwise, to pay $1 million for your daughter.
20: When this Adam called Lorinda on day four, he had a surprise.
22: Okay, Lorinda.
5: Yes.
22: Talk to your daughter.
5: Amanda?
16: Mom?
5: Amanda, I love you, sweetheart.
20: Proof that Amanda was alive.
14: After the first couple weeks, we realized that this might go on for longer than we hoped.
20: On the other side of the globe, Amanda couldn't know how long she'd be held, but feared the worst.
13: I was the only female in a group of about 16 men, so there was a lot of scary thoughts.
12: When we come back, the danger and terror escalate.
16: Tonight, they have brought me out to kill me.
12: And later, a new twist.
4: You're an undercover agent.
17: Correct.
12: Can Amanda help turn the tables on her captor?
13: My heart started pounding and I fell to my knees and I started crying.
12: When Dateline continues.
20: Nearly a month after being kidnapped, one morning the captors came for Amanda and her colleague Nigel. They were taken out of their room and marched outside. There he was, the man known as Adam.
13: We were terrified, and a small video camera was brought out, and we were told to beg for our lives.
20: September 17th, 2008, Lorinda turned on the TV in Canada and saw this, a hostage video on Al Jazeera. She was crushed. It was the first time she had seen Amanda, and she didn't look good.
4: What are you feeling as you watch it?
14: I just want to bring her home. Never, never let her go.
20: Weeks turned to months, and then their captors separated Amanda and Nigel.
4: Why was that so important?
13: That day and the days that followed were among the very, very worst, because suddenly I'm alone with my own thoughts and my mind.
20: Amanda's mind ran wild. She feared she would be raped. Then one day, a captor entered her room.
4: It turns out your fears were justified.
13: He did cross that line, and my worst fears were realized. And my whole experience in captivity really changed.
20: Somehow, she held on. And then one night, Amanda was jostled awake and driven out into the desert alone. What happened next was terrifying.
13: They brought me over to an acacia tree. They had me kneel. My head is pulled back, and then there was a serrated knife.
20: The ruthless kidnappers told a desperate Amanda she only had 3 minutes to plead for her life, with her traumatized mother on the other end of the call.
16: If you guys don't pay $1 million for me by 1 week, they will kill me, okay? Tonight, they have brought me out to kill me.
6: Amanda, stay strong. Stay strong, hon.
14: That phone call definitely made it harder not to let my imagination go.
4: Did you keep it together?
14: I just felt like I had to. That I had to be strong for her.
20: Canada does not pay ransom to kidnappers, so if Lorinda wanted to buy Amanda's freedom, she was on her own. A world away in Somalia, Amanda and Nigel, locked in separate rooms, had discovered something. If they each stood at their windows, they could hear each other. They began to hatch a plan.
13: Nigel realized that we might have a chance to escape out that bathroom window, which at first seemed like an impossible idea.
20: Each time they used the bathroom, they chipped away at the mortar, holding the bricks together, blocking the window. Then they would replace the loose bricks, until one day the hole was big enough and they made a break for it.
13: From the moment that I dropped down out of that bathroom window and hit the sand below, I knew that it was bad.
20: They sprinted for a mosque, the one place where they thought they'd be safe.
13: Right before we stepped in, I looked back and I saw one of our young captors.
20: Inside the mosque, one person stepped forward to try and help Amanda, someone she'll never forget.
13: It was the first woman that I had seen in about 5 months. And when she hugged me and held on to me, it was the first time in those 5 months that I felt something akin to being safe.
20: That feeling would be fleeting.
13: I just clung on to her and I started pouring out my heart to this woman, and she began pleading with my captors to let me go.
20: Her pleas were ignored. The kidnappers circled Amanda, guns drawn, and began dragging her out of the mosque.
13: That woman threw herself on top of me and was drug partway across the floor with me until she couldn't hang on anymore. And right before they pulled me out the door of the mosque, I looked back and I saw her on the floor. She had tears pouring down her face and she still had her hands outstretched to help me.
2: You don't know whatever happened to that woman.
13: No, I don't.
20: After the escape attempt, Adam and the gang clearly grew frustrated, and Adam took it out on Lorinda.
8: If I had the money, I would pay you. We are not playing games. It's you that are playing games.
22: I am playing a game. You should see my game is.
20: The escape attempt made things much worse for Amanda.
2: They tie your arms and your legs and pull your body up by ropes and leave you.
13: Yeah, it's very hard for me to go back to that and think about what happened to me during those 3 days.
20: After that, Adam forced her onto the phone again. It's one of the hardest calls to listen to.
9: Amanda.
16: Mommy, please. Please listen, okay?
14: Amanda.
16: Mom, you need to pay $1 million now because
20: they've
16: started to torture me.
20: The calls were agonizing. The families of both Amanda and Nigel, desperate to have their children home, eventually hired a private security company to help. Months went by, and one night, Amanda's captors came to her room.
13: They marched me outside and then had me sit down on the cement, and they produced a small saw and began sawing through the chains that had been on my ankles for 10 months.
20: Amanda and Nigel hadn't seen each other for months, but now they were thrown into the backseat of a car and driven into the dark Somali night.
13: We're both crying. Guns surround this car that we're in. And I think this is it.
20: Then a man appeared at the car's window.
13: He says to me, "Why are you crying? Here, talk to your mother." And she said to me, "Amanda, you're free."
20: Amanda's mother, Lorinda, had never stopped negotiating. And Adam had agreed to accept $680,000 for both Amanda and Nigel. The captives flew out of Somalia and landed in Nairobi, Kenya. They were whisked away to a hospital. Mother and daughter finally reunited.
14: I barely recognized her. It was relief, it was joy, and it was heartache to see her like that.
13: I would not be here now if it was not for my mother. My mom gave me life and she saved my life.
20: Amanda Lindhout was finally safe, back with her family. But Adam, the one who tormented them so much, wasn't finished with them yet. A single word from him would bring it all back.
12: Coming up.
2: Did your heart stop?
13: It was so scary that he could find me.
12: A Facebook message from across the world and a daring undercover plan to catch a kidnapper.
2: It sounds like something out of a movie.
17: We didn't think it would work.

0: Amanda Lindhout was back home in Canada, struggling to move beyond the horrific events in Somalia and trying to cope with the idea that the captors who so terrorized her might never be brought to justice. And as Amanda tried to get her life back on track, there was an interruption.
1: I had enrolled in a university program in Eastern Canada, and it was during a break between classes. I was checking, you know, my emails, and I saw that I had received a Facebook message.
0: One word, hello. It was from the last person she ever wanted to hear from.
1: It was a message from Adam.
2: Did your heart stop?
1: It was so scary that he could find me, even though I was safe and across the world and was at home. It was really disarming.
0: That one simple message was about to launch a new and dangerous chapter of her story. The messages didn't stop there. Lorinda heard from Adam too, but her communication with him extended beyond hello.
2: Out of the blue, you get this Facebook message from Adam. It must have been shocking.
3: It was a total shock. It was kind of terrifying, too, because it just felt like he was right in my space again.
0: Adam taunted Lorinda. He said he was reaching out because he had journals Amanda had written in captivity, deeply personal writing that had helped her get through it all.
2: What were you thinking when you replied back?
3: I was hoping that I could get him to send Amanda's journals.
0: But if Lorinda wanted those precious journals, Adam said, she'd have to pay. For Lorinda, it was outrageous. Her daughter's kidnapper had tracked her down with more demands for cash. That's when she reached out once again to the Royal Canadian Mounted Police. In Ottawa, a staff sergeant named Larry Laren got a call from his bosses.
4: We become aware that Adam's been in touch with her. And at that point, my team was engaged to pursue that to the full extent.
0: A 30-year veteran, he ran priority undercover projects for the Royal Canadian Mounted Police. His mission? Find Adam, if that was even his name.
2: He reaches out on Facebook, which means you have his Facebook address, right? You know,
4: we do.
2: You kind of know where he is.
4: We know he's in Somalia.
2: Right.
4: We know, we suspect that he's using an alias. So the principal course of action at that point is, who is Adam? And so to do that, we have to engage him directly through an undercover operation.
2: An undercover agent?
4: Correct.
2: Is going to start trying to get in touch with Adam?
4: Yes.
0: That's where this man comes in. He's a Canadian investigator who we've agreed to refer to by his cover name, AK.
2: Right off the top, I just want to acknowledge we're hiding your identity. We've changed your look.
4: Yes.
2: That's because you're an undercover agent.
4: Correct.
0: AK reached out to Adam first by phone. The undercover agent told him he was a media consultant for Amanda's family. Amanda didn't know about AK or what he was doing. All she knew was that Adam's Facebook messages had triggered some kind of investigation.
1: I didn't really know what was going on. I knew that there was the hope to catch this guy.
0: AK and Adam communicated on and off for years. It was slow work, but AK knew pushing too hard could crater the operation, and patience paid off.
5: One day I received an email from him, which was a scanned copies of 16 letters.
0: They looked like letters, but they were actually pages ripped from Amanda's journals. Adam had originally asked for thousands of dollars for them, but now...
5: I call him up and I ask him about this, and he says, yeah, I've sent you the letters. I don't need any money for them. Our relationship had evolved to the point where he trusts me enough now.
0: And then Adam shared a new idea. He told AK he was a scholar and wanted to write a book, a history of Somalia. As implausible as that sounds, to investigators, it was an unexpected gift, a way to get Adam on the hook.
2: You're telling a kidnapper,
5: yes,
2: who you believe was involved in this really major kidnapping and
5: yes,
2: a lot of crimes, that you're going to help him publish a book.
5: Yes.
2: It sounds like something out of a movie.
5: It does. We always refer to this operation as the Hail Mary play. We didn't think it would work, and as it was continuing, we were surprised ourselves.
2: You didn't think he would actually say, yeah, I really want to write a book?
5: No.
2: And I'm going to pursue this with you?
5: No. He'd convinced himself that he he wanted to write this book and that he was able to write this book.
2: That's your in.
5: That's our in. We knew we wanted to talk to him. And we looked and we thought, okay, how are we going to move this forward? How are we going to gather evidence? Because ultimately, that's our goal. Gathering the evidence and maybe one day bringing him to justice.
0: Money, fame, to Amanda, it was just the kind of bait that could trap her kidnapper.
1: It totally fits in line with what I knew of this man. He struck me as the kind of guy whose ego was so big. Of course, if somebody told him he's capable of writing a book, he would think that.
0: The Hail Mary play was in motion, but investigators knew they needed more than phone calls and emails. Their next move, get Adam to meet in person.
6: Coming up.
2: We need to see him.
4: We need to see him to identify him fully.
6: A meeting in a perfect island paradise. Undercover agent, an unsuspecting kidnapper, dangerously face to face.
2: Can you believe he's saying all this?
5: It was amazing.
6: When Dateline continues.
0: As the hunt for her kidnapper progressed, Amanda continued to recover and heal. Part of that journey included sharing her story with the world. 4 years after being freed, she released her memoir, A House in the Sky. It became a bestseller.
2: In my own life, friends, family, book club people say to me, "Have you read this book? You've reached a lot of people."
1: Most people will never be kidnapped, but people know pain and loss and adversity that they don't think that they can get through. And so what I feel people find in the pages is, you know, inspiration and a reminder that they are strong too.
0: Her strength would become crucial to the operation now underway. Investigators knew they had her kidnapper, Adam, on the hook. They also knew that in order to get justice for Amanda, they needed more than long-distance conversations.
2: We need to see him.
4: We need to see him to identify him fully.
2: Whose idea was it to meet face to face?
5: It was his idea.
2: Imagine the opportunity to meet with one of Amanda's kidnappers face to face. But where in the world to do it? Somalia? Too dangerous. Canada? Too risky. How about paradise?
0: Mauritius. 4 hours away from the kidnapper's homeland of Somalia, this island gem with its pristine beaches, crystal clear water, beautiful mountain vistas, and luxury resorts. AK convinced the kidnapper that he would serve as his book agent and invited Adam here to talk about the project.
2: Adam lives in Mogadishu, in a really difficult place to live, and you're bringing him to a place where Europeans come on vacation.
5: I think what it did do, though, was it solidified my status as an international business person. Somebody who had the means to get him what he wanted, which was essentially a book contract.
0: Adam took the bait. Here he is in Mauritius with AK.
2: Did you ever get nervous that Adam was figuring out who you were?
5: I did initially, and then we were walking around the resort, and he turned to me and he said, "What did you think of me?" And so I buttered him up a bit. I said, "Your English was great. You've come a long way from such humble beginnings." And I turned it back on him and I said, "What did you think of me?" And he said, "First, I thought you were intelligence, but now we are brothers."
0: Against a backdrop of serene stillness and beauty, the brothers continued to talk and even relax. They each had something to gain in this face-to-face meeting.
2: He had one objective, getting that book deal.
5: He did.
2: And it seemed like you had one objective.
5: Oh, we had one objective.
0: The objective was to see him, confirm that Adam was indeed the man who had terrorized Amanda and Lorinda. Next, they wanted him to admit his involvement in the kidnapping. That's where the phony book deal came in.
5: We knew that he was interested in writing a book. We brought props, and one of them was a book cover that we had designed. And I was going to sign a contract with him that laid out his and my relationship vis-a-vis the publisher.
0: The contract had a trap buried in it. Adam would have to disclose any wrongdoing in his past.
5: It had a special paragraph in there that we had inserted, a disclosure paragraph, to encourage him to tell us his story.
0: He signed, and incredibly, he told his story, including details of his involvement in the kidnapping.
2: Can you believe he's saying all this out loud?
5: In my head, I was dancing. It was amazing.
7: You couldn't ask for better evidence.
0: He even described his role in one of Amanda's worst days, that hostage video on Al Jazeera.
7: I showed him a video that had aired on Al Jazeera television, and he pointed to himself as if he was really, really proud of this. He said, "I'm the one that shot that video."
0: Amanda vividly remembers that video and Adam that day.
1: Adam was now manning this and setting the stage for this video. I would say there was a great deal of excitement among all of them that they were going to be doing this little video and, you know, in their minds.
3: Because it would get attention.
1: Getting attention and money.
0: In Mauritius, investigators accomplished two big things. They'd identified Adam as the kidnapper and got him to admit his crimes. But after all that work, it still wasn't enough to arrest Adam. Mauritian law prohibited AK from recording the confession.
2: So you have no video or audio of
7: no.
2: what he's saying?
7: No. Correct.
0: Investigators wanted to have the strongest evidence they could against Adam in order to prosecute him under Canadian law.
2: You're leaving Mauritius with a success, but you need more.
7: Yeah, we do.
2: How did you feel when you left here?
7: Conflicted.
2: You're leaving him, watching him go back to Somalia.
7: Yeah, it was, as investigators, we'd succeeded in getting the evidence, we'd succeeded in getting the identity, but we had to let him go. It was like a catch and release program.
0: In order to catch Adam and bring him to justice, they were hoping they could lure him even farther from home, a place where they could control the setting, all the way to Canada. But how on earth would they convince Adam to do that? And how long would it take?
3: Well, you want justice. This is dragging on for years.
1: And as the years passed, I started to think the likelihood of that would diminish.
6: Coming up, investigators set a trap.
8: I'm a spokesman.
9: Right.
8: I'm an intelligent person, educated person.
5: It played out like a movie.
1: I answered the phone and my heart started pounding.
6: When

0: Amanda Lindhout knew investigators were doing their best to bring her kidnapper to justice, and she did her best to help them.
1: Every couple of months, I would have in-person visits with the RCMP. And during these meetings, they could never tell me very much, but enough to give me at least a little bit of confidence that they might be able to pull this off.
0: AK and his team considered the undercover operation in Mauritius a success, but it wasn't enough. They wanted to get Amanda's kidnapper to confess his crimes on Canadian soil.
2: Why did you need him to go to Canada?
3: We didn't want him to be arrested overseas, so we wanted him in the country so we could deal with him in the most efficient way possible.
0: In order to grab Adam in Canada, they had to get him there. AK truly had to convince him the fake book deal was real.
2: So he thinks you're his book agent.
3: I'm his book agent. So we had now got to the point where he was going to meet the publisher. So it was my job then to send him a plane ticket, which is difficult to do if you want to fly somebody out of Somalia.
0: Difficult would be an understatement, as it turned out.
2: You're going to bring an international kidnapper into Canada.
4: Correct.
2: That doesn't sound easy.
4: Well, the dichotomy of it is that we're usually in the business of keeping terrorists outside the country.
0: Coordinating and planning an itinerary for a kidnapper would take time and threaten the operation. Once again, AK played the long game.
3: I kept on putting him off, saying we will be meeting with the publisher soon. And then at one point, I had to fake a heart attack.
2: I'm sorry, you had to fake a heart attack?
3: I faked a heart attack. And that was the way we were able to put him off for a while.
2: Yeah. In real life, you were actually doing
3: other
2: cases.
3: Yes.
0: Finally, after years of hard work and delays for Amanda and her mother, everything was in place, and Adam was on a plane to Canada.
3: He arrives at the airport in Ottawa, and he comes in, and there's big hugs, and we sit down, and we talk about the impending book deal, the publishing deal that is about to be signed.
0: Adam was looking forward to a different kind of future. Little did he know, that is precisely what he would get out of this deal.
3: I go into the room with Adam first. We have a boardroom set up for our meeting. And then the book publisher arrives, knocks on the door, comes on in. Him and I are allegedly old friends.
5: This is my star.
6: Nice to meet you.
2: You're actually both undercover agents.
3: Both undercover agents. And then we have a bit of chit-chat, and then we sit down and we go over the contract. And Adam, as we had done in Mauritius, he goes over everything that he'd done.
6: So you would be the negotiator between the people who had Amanda and the bill, and who else?
7: And I told Lorinda they accepted the favor.
6: Right.
7: I'm a spokesman.
6: Right.
7: I'm an intelligent person, educated person.
3: It played out like a movie. It was excellent.
2: He's actually confessing to you his crimes.
3: Yes.
6: So after the 3 months, then, as far as I understand it, from what Lorinda and Amanda have told me, you were still the person on the phone.
7: Yes, I woke him. I want to get the benefit.
6: Right. So you were supposed to get some money.
7: Yes.
6: Do you know how much?
7: No, I don't know. But I was expecting more than what they give me.
6: What did they give
7: you? 10,000.
2: After that meeting, you walk out.
3: Yes. We signed the contract. Everybody's very happy. We were walking out because I had told him we were going for a tour of Ottawa. But that didn't happen.
2: You were both arrested. You're arrested too, because you're still undercover.
3: Yeah, uniformed police handcuffed us both.
2: Adam must have been totally shocked.
3: He was. You could see in his face that he was clearly thrown by this. And I had to play up, get your hands off my client. What are you doing here? This is ridiculous. And they handcuffed us both, led us off in different directions. I went for a beer. He went to jail.
0: It had been 7 years since Amanda Lindhout had been chained in a squalid cell in Somalia, terrorized and tortured by her kidnappers for 460 days. Now, Adam was in chains himself. Amanda was home when she got the news.
1: I answered the phone and I was home alone, and my heart started pounding. And he said, "We've arrested Adam." And I fell to my knees. And I started crying. And the next day I woke up and it was my 34th birthday. And on the front page of every newspaper in Canada was his face. A face that I hadn't seen in over 5 years.
8: I came in right after and she was crying, and I think she was saying, they got him, they got him, they got Adam.
2: And what were your feelings?
8: I was crying and I couldn't even speak.
1: And immediately my mind went to, well, there's going to be a trial. And I will have to testify in that trial. And the weight of that and what that really meant to me and would mean to my life became real.
9: Coming up.
10: She was crying. She was upset.
1: I was so afraid to see this man again.
9: What would happen inside that courtroom?
1: I wondered if I could do it.
9: When Dateline.

0: As unlikely as it may have seemed, authorities had their man in the kidnapping of Amanda Lindhout, and they got him in Canada. The Royal Canadian Mounted Police announced Adam's capture to the world.
1: This arrest is a testament to the investigative team's perseverance, and I wish to thank them for their excellent work.
0: With the investigation over, it would now be up to Amanda herself to keep Adam behind bars. It would take everything she had to do it.
2: I'm going to have to testify, and I'm going to have to face this man.

0: It was exhausting. This was such a difficult story for me that there was still so much real active trauma in the telling of this story. And I just so appreciated the time that they took with me, guiding me through the process. And as the trial date was getting closer, I can't even say that it became easier. The idea of facing him caused me a lot of pain.
1: Croft Michelson was the lead prosecutor.
2: What were the biggest challenges?
3: One was the magnitude of the file. My recollection was there were more than 700 emails between AK and Adam alone. The second challenge was, are the witnesses actually going to be able to testify?
1: The man known to Amanda and Lorinda for so long as Adam was actually a 40-year-old Somali national named Ali Omar Adder. He pleaded not guilty to the kidnapping. On October 5th, 2017, the trial began in the kidnapping of Amanda Lindhout.
4: Feels like the biggest day of my life.
1: Dateline was with her that morning as she made her way to the courthouse.
2: What was going through your head? What were you worried about?
0: In those moments before entering the courtroom, I wondered if I could do it. I was so afraid to see this man again. Inside
2: of
0: me was the thought of seeing his face. But I gathered myself. I needed to do that as much for myself as anything.
2: I just saw you gather yourself just there when you said it. It's still hard for you.
0: It is. And I expect it always will be. You know, this is real life, like pain. And then the doors opened and I walked into the courtroom and Adam was sitting directly in front of me and I kind of crumbled.
1: Now came the moment for Amanda to testify against her kidnapper.
2: Can you describe it for me?
3: She was crying, she was upset, she was afraid. And then she swung her head over and she looked at Adam in the box and she stopped crying and gave him a look like I would never want anyone looking at me like that.
2: What kind of a look?
3: It was a firm resolve.
0: Seeing him sitting across from me as a prisoner in that box, that was also the truth now.
2: It's a reversal.
0: Exactly. And he looked so small in a way, sitting in that box.
1: In her testimony, Amanda spoke openly about how Adam terrorized her. She was on the stand for one long day.
5: Okay, my name is Adam. I'm from Mogadishu.
1: But her mom, Lorinda, spent 3 days in court listening to the phone calls that would prove crucial to the case.
6: I am not lying to you.
5: You do not want Amanda to be home because if you want, you should pay the money.
2: So again, you have to relive it.
7: Yeah. It was empowering. The truth was being told. And there was a small part of me that actually felt sorry for him.
2: Compassion for him.
7: Yeah.
3: Adam's defense was that he himself had been taken hostage and they had threatened him.
1: In the end, his defense didn't work. The man known as Adam was found guilty of kidnapping. For his crimes, he was sentenced to 15 years in a Canadian prison. Victory for Amanda Lindhout. Adam is appealing his conviction. Amanda read a victim's impact statement at sentencing. In it, she addressed Adam. "I am the victim. I am also the survivor," she said. "I'm the one who will go out and live the lessons of this. I choose to lean into the lesson and challenge of finding forgiveness, compassion, and peace." Those words bringing to a close not one, but two improbable stories, Amanda's kidnapping and the years spent in pursuit of justice.
2: 10 years of your life.
8: 10 years, yeah. 5 years for the undercover operation, 10 years in total until conviction.
2: Worth it?
8: Absolutely.
2: He's sitting in prison right now in this country. Do you think about that ever?
7: It's justice, but I don't take joy in any suffering of any other human being.
2: Have you forgiven Adam?
0: I can't say yes or no to that question because it's not a forgiving because Adam deserves to be forgiven. But I deserve to have the freedom in my life of not being full of that anger all the time and keep pointing my feet towards forgiveness.

0: That's all for now. I'm Lester Holt. Thanks for joining us.
1: She was on a conveyor belt. Only her feet were exposed. The workers thought it was a mannequin. Her last hours on Earth were not pleasant.
0: Young women murdered or missing. Families in anguish.
2: I would text her, and she would text right back. But this time, nothing.
3: When they killed her, they killed me.
0: A serial killer at work. And maybe he had a friend.
4: That's crazy. They don't work together. Serial killers are loners.
1: Very rare.
0: Two suspected killers on the hunt. Hunting them, a detective devoted to justice, and more.
4: It's almost like you've adopted these young women.
1: There was a lot of visits to my local church saying, please don't let me screw this up.
0: Here's Keith Morrison with Good and Evil.
5: How do you measure a mother's love or gauge the ferocity of her impulse to protect?
2: Love her as much as I could. It was about the only thing.
5: How to measure love as visceral as the beating heart in her own body?
3: She was my firstborn. She was my best friend.
5: How to understand the four mothers you'll meet tonight and their connection, one that not one of them would ever have thought possible, not in a million years. Any more than they would have expected to meet her, their guardian angel.
1: If I don't bring her home, who will?
5: It's a rare mystery that's truly a confrontation of good and evil.
1: We have to go to the dark places in order to find answers.
5: A rare mystery that needed an urgent answer before the evil struck again. It was March 14th, 2014, early morning. An army of garbage trucks made their growling, clanking way around the thousands of trash bins and dumpsters in Anaheim, California. Their destination, a landfill that is also a literal mountain of garbage, 500 feet high. And then, mid-morning, an attendant separating debris on the conveyor belt saw something. Was that a human foot protruding from the pile of trash? Surely not.
1: She was on a conveyor belt. Only her feet were exposed. And initially, the workers there thought it was a mannequin.
5: But it wasn't a mannequin, as the responding homicide detective, Julissa Trapp, could plainly see. It was, or had been, a woman. Her body wrapped in a blue plastic tarp.
1: We had no idea who she was. We had no idea where she came from. How did she end up there?
5: Something about the dead girl got to Detective Trapp, ending up this way. An anonymous child of God in a garbage dump. And so the detective did what she always does. She bought a rosary.
1: It's a way for me to kind of connect to my victims.
5: Unusual, maybe. That a detective should lean on her profound Catholic faith to help solve crimes. But Julissa Trapp does.
1: Cases don't always get solved in 48 hours, you know.
4: Surprise, surprise.
1: They take time and they take work.
4: And that little rosary helps you.
1: It does.
5: If she could solve this case, she'd give that rosary to the dead woman's family. But first she had to figure out who she was. From just one identifying mark on her neck, a tattoo, Jody. Was that her name? Reaching now, Detective Trapp pulled up the Anaheim Police Department's database of tattoos. Yes, they have one. Descriptions of tattoos collected from anyone they encounter. And what do you know? There was a match. But her name was not Jody. It was Jeray. Jeray Estep. She was 21 years old.
1: She had been contacted the year prior here in Anaheim on Beach Boulevard.
5: Beach Boulevard? Suddenly, Detective Trapp's case took on a whole new complexion.
6: If you want to buy drugs, Beach Boulevard's where you come. If you are looking for a girl, Beach Boulevard's where you come. A lot of them came from good, stable families that just happened to run in to the wrong guy who somehow got him into the job. I mean, these pimps are really good about breaking down the women and getting control over them.
5: Making them a prime target for predators.
1: A lot of predators will start with prostitutes because they think that people won't miss them.
7: Somebody does.
1: Yes, somebody does. Somebody did.
5: Like Jure's mother, who, records revealed, lived in a tiny town in Oklahoma. That tattoo on Jure's neck? This is Jody. And even before the detective got the words out,
8: I felt it, that she was gone.
5: Her daughter had been so happy, so charming, outgoing. But then, said Jody, a boyfriend convinced Jure that to please him, she'd have to turn tricks. This is Jure.
9: He just honked, trying to get her attention, but she...
5: John TV, a self-proclaimed video vigilante group in Oklahoma City, caught her on camera back in 2012. But Jure left the boyfriend, turned her life around, so Jody thought. And then that awful phone call from Detective Trapp.
8: I was screaming, like, screaming.
5: The detective made a promise to that mother. Didn't matter what choices Jure may have made, she, the detective, would work this case as hard as any she ever had.
6: We literally went from each little motel to each little motel, showing her picture and having the clerk run her name to see if she had stayed there.
5: And eventually she found the room where Jure had been staying, in which were $700 in cash and mascara, lipstick, contact lens solution, but nothing whatever to lead her to a suspect. Not here, anyway. From the disposal company, she got a list of the dumpsters those garbage trucks had serviced that morning. And then she and other officers went dumpster diving. Hundreds of dumpsters.
4: What would you be looking for?
1: They were all given pictures of what the trash looked like that was around her. If it looked similar, take pictures of what's inside.
5: No luck. Waste of time. Then, back on the conveyor belt, an odd thing turned up in the trash collected near Jure's body.
1: We got a print hit.
4: Talking about a fingerprint here.
1: A fingerprint, yes.
5: It was on a caulking tube, and it matched someone, a window installer who worked for a company called Hardy Windows.
1: He tells us we never throw trash out at customers' homes. We always bring it back to Hardy Windows.
5: Where they found one dumpster no one had checked. The trash company, inadvertent, had left it off the list they gave the police. Detective Trapp looked inside.
1: It's that same blue plastic wrapping. And it was almost like I was looking at the same trash I had seen on the conveyor belt.
5: Bingo. And if not for that lucky fingerprint, they'd have missed it.
4: What was that like?
1: It was a combination of frustration, but okay. All right, we're moving somewhere.
5: So, Jure was dumped here sometime before the morning of March 14th. Miles and miles from the spot where, according to cell phone records, she placed her very last outgoing call at 7 p.m. the night before.
4: How far away would it have been?
1: 20 miles.
5: But that's all the detective knew. A week gone by. Everyone at Hardy Windows was cleared. So no suspects at all. Detective Trapp went to church, said her rosary, worried, prayed, and wondered.
1: I had heard a story on the news that there was three missing prostitutes in the city of Santa Ana.
4: Which is right next door, basically.
1: Right next door, yes.
5: What if this wasn't the killer's first time? Or last?
0: Coming up, four young women in two neighboring towns now missing or dead. Was there a link?
1: We were like, well, you know, what are the odds that they're related?
0: And mothers united by love and loss.
8: We made thousands of flyers. Me and her were on our mission to find our daughters.
0: When Dateline continues.
5: Detective Julissa Trapp couldn't sleep, kept awake by the puzzle of the girl someone threw away in the trash.
10: That's when something jogged her restless mind. Hadn't some young women vanished in the town next door, Santa Ana?
1: We were like, well, you know, what are the odds that they're related?
10: So she looked them up and learned about Kiana Jackson, just 20 years old when she disappeared 5 months before Jeray's death. Her mom is Kathy Menzies.
2: She was just a very fun-loving child, always made you laugh.
10: Just look at her childhood photos. That silly grin. She loved her dog, her little brother, playing softball. And then it started happening, said Kathy. Eighth grade or so.
2: She was kind of getting, you know, typical teenage, you know, mouthy. And then, you know, high school came. Getting around the older kids, she kind of got a little, you know, worse.
11: How'd you cope with that?
2: It's just one day at a time. Love her as much as I could. It was about the only thing.
10: After high school, Kiana went to college about a three-hour drive from home. A year later, she moved to Las Vegas. But though far from home now, she got closer and closer to her mom.
2: She would call me every day, talk to me every day, you know, text message.
11: Just a loving daughter.
2: Yeah, I didn't think anything bad was happening.
10: No idea, even in October 2013, when Kiana called to say...
2: She was on the bus towards Santa Ana.
11: I mean, did she tell you why? Or
2: visiting friends is what she told me.
10: But then, the girl who called her mother almost daily stopped calling.
2: Anything over a day or two, I would start going, wait a second, this isn't right. Something's not right. I would text her, and she would text right back. But this time, nothing. Nothing.
10: Gone. Not a peep to her mom, to her friends, to her boyfriend. Kathy went to the police.
2: When I called to file a missing persons report, they said she's an adult, and there's nothing we can do for you.
11: But you knew that there was a problem.
2: Yeah.
10: So Kathy started doing her own digging, tracked her daughter down to a motel in Orange County, where the trail ended. Her clothes were there, but she wasn't. Again, she called the police.
2: And they said, well, that happens sometimes. Prostitutes just work circuits.
10: Prostitute?
2: First I was like, no, what, okay, no, that can't be.
10: But then the truth came crashing down, undeniable. Kiana had missed a scheduled court date in Santa Ana for a prostitution charge.
11: But wait a minute, you talked to her every day. Texted with her all the time.
2: Exactly.
11: And you knew nothing of this secret life of yours?
2: Nope, nothing.
11: What does it feel like as a mother to hear that? It's been going on all that time and you didn't know.
2: Heartbreaking.
10: When she heard Kathy's story, Detective Trapp began to think she was on to something. And then she discovered that just 2.5 weeks after Kiana disappeared, there was another one, Josephine Monique Vargas.
8: She had a beautiful personality. They used to call her Giggles because she always made people laugh.
10: Josephine's mother, Priscilla, had been on the local news searching for answers for months, ever since her daughter left a family barbecue telling them she was walking to buy groceries.
8: That's the last time any of us heard of her or saw her.
10: Priscilla went to the Santa Ana Police Department, filled out a report.
8: But they didn't really do anything to look for her.
10: So she did.
8: Nothing was going to stop me from looking for my daughter. Nothing or no one.
10: And it was pure chance when Priscilla ran into another mother, desperate to find her daughter. Martha, 28 years old and a mother herself, who just vanished one day.
12: There's no way she would have left. To just say, I'm going and I'm leaving everything behind.
10: So Martha's mother, Helinda, and Priscilla went together up and down the boulevard.
8: We made thousands of flyers. Me and her were on our mission to find our daughters.
10: But no sign of their daughters anywhere. Detective Trapp collected their portraits, hung them on her office wall, and she stayed awake and prayed in her Catholic way.
11: Do you ever wonder why God would allow this to happen?
1: I do. There's been plenty of times that I've been angry with our Maker because you have to wonder, why does this happen? I mean, I wish he would talk back to me and tell me. That would be very helpful. But I just have to figure out what happened. Just read the clues, collect the puzzle pieces, and the more you can kind of keep a neutral mind, the easier the puzzle pieces fit together.
10: No getting around it. The pieces pointed to a chilling conclusion. Those three missing women, just like Jeray, may have been murdered. And if that was true, it would mean there was a serial killer out there in the night,
5: had to be. More deaths would be coming. Unless, one idea, it was grasping at straws, yes, but...
1: You know what? It might work now. Why not? It's a Hail Mary, but let's try it.
0: Coming up...
13: All sex offenders on parole, they will have an anklet, a GPS monitor.
0: Tracking a killer, victim by victim. Or is it two killers?
11: They were in the same car.
13: They were in the same vehicle.
0: When...

0: The autopsy came in. The one for Jeray Estep, the girl on the conveyor belt.
1: It's bad. It was bad. It was bad.
0: Strangled, beaten, sexually assaulted, viciously. According to then Deputy DA, Larry Yellen.
1: It should have been a college girl. Yeah. Should be worrying about grades and boyfriends and football games and those things.
2: One wrong turn, and you never know, huh?
1: Yeah.
0: But almost 3 weeks in, Detective Jalissa Trapp seemed stuck.
1: I think she got a little frustrated and got a little desperate and came up with the idea of using the computer database.
0: That is, the computer database of sex offenders. If they had a serial killer on their hands, there was at least a chance he'd already run afoul of the law at some point. It was a bit like just poking a finger into the haystack, frankly, and hoping to encounter a needle. Not worth a try. So Trapp called this woman, sexual assault detective Laura Lomelli.
3: All sex offenders on parole, they will have an anklet, a GPS monitor.
0: Trapp asked Lomelli, were any of those GPS monitors here where Jeray placed her last phone call, or here, where she wound up in a dumpster?
4: And if you find the same guy at both locations, you're getting somewhere.
3: Mm-hmm.
0: Lomelli ran the search, and what were the chances? She got a hit in both locations. She called Detective Trapp.
5: There's only one person. She's all, I know him. I said, who? And she's all, his name's Frank Cano. He's a registered sex offender.
0: In 2007, Frank Cano pleaded guilty to committing a lewd act on a minor. He was now on parole, wearing a GPS monitor. But now, next question. Did Frank Cano's monitor put him near the places those other three women, according to phone records, made their last calls? Kiana, Josephine, and Martha. One by one, the detective entered the coordinates.
3: And every intersection for that date and time that they gave me, Frank Cano came up.
4: Wow.
3: For every single intersection, I was shocked.
0: But something about that man, Frank Cano. He had a buddy, and Lomelli had run into them both.
3: I mentioned, you know, I do know that he has a friend, that's Stephen Gordon.
0: Stephen Gordon, he'd done time for molesting a minor and later for kidnapping. He and Cano were inseparable, apparently. Once again, Detective Lomelli pulled up the GPS coordinates. She checked the place Martha was last seen in Santa Ana and... no Gordon, not there. But when she checked locations for Kiana and Josephine, sure enough, there he was. So why not at the first location? She checked the record and discovered at that particular moment, Gordon wasn't on a GPS monitor, but he was wearing one at the other three places, and so was Cano. The electronics made it absolutely obvious. Here they were, Cano and Gordon, driving together up and down Beach Boulevard and all around Santa Ana and Anaheim.
3: I mean, even when they're on the freeway...
4: they were in the same car.
3: They were in the same vehicle.
0: Jalissa Trapp had prayed for a Hail Mary, but she never expected anything like this.
5: I soon realized I'm not just dealing with one. We're dealing with two. Two sex offenders wearing GPS bracelets.
0: But for all the electronic cross-referencing, the case against Cano and Gordon was purely circumstantial. Detective Trapp could not arrest them, not without more evidence. And that was terrifying.
4: I mean, there were young women who were at real risk here.
5: Yes.
4: And if you waited too long,
5: yes,
4: how would you feel if somebody else was attacked?
5: Let me just say, there was a lot of rosaries that were being prayed, for sure.
0: She set up a surveillance team to watch Cano and Gordon around the clock, and got authorizations for wiretaps and pulled cell phone records.
5: Well, we started reading the text messages and started seeing how prolific they were at hunting.
4: Hunting?
5: Hunting on almost a daily basis and how nonchalant they were about it. It was almost like ordering takeout. When you start reading, what do you feel like today, Asian or Mexican?
4: Oh, boy. What would they call these girls?
5: That was the other thing. Cats.
4: Cats.
5: Cats. Be careful. When the cat knows it isn't getting away, it's going to fight.
0: The next victim couldn't be far away because Gordon texted Cano, "Kitty cat later, yes?" To which Cano responded, "Okay." And then a sudden change. Had they spotted the surveillance? As Trapp listened to the wiretap, she heard Gordon talk to Cano about skipping town.
5: I could hear the desperation in Frank Cano's voice. That desperation just kind of sent a hair on the back of my neck, and I said, no, I'm not waiting anymore.
0: They're going to run.
5: They're going to run.
0: Time to move, fast. They caught up to Frank Cano as he was boarding a bus. And Stephen Gordon, they found him where he worked, an auto body shop next door to Hardy Windows. But?
5: He made a run for it.
6: Ran out the door.
5: On a bicycle. Yes. He had a little collision with one of our surveillance units and a little flying over the handlebars, and he was taken into custody.
0: Both men were charged with 4 counts each of first-degree murder and forcible rape.
7: Hi, Stephen.
0: And Detective Trapp prepared to confront the suspected serial killer.
8: Coming up.
5: I knew this was going to be a lot different than any other interview I had done.
8: Takeout with a killer.
9: It is spicy.
10: I told you to be careful.
8: When Dateline continues.
0: For 6 months, Kathy Menzies waited for news about her daughter, Kiana. Still woke up every day, hoping she'd call or text, and dreading a knock at the door. Which, in April 2014, is what happened.
11: My heart sunk when they came because I knew right away that it wasn't going to be good news.
0: No, not good news at all. Anaheim police told her that 2 men, Frank Cano and Stephen Gordon, were now under arrest for the murder of her daughter and 3 other young women in Orange County.
12: What were you like that night?
11: I just wanted to sleep. I wanted to, like, go to sleep and wake up and pinch myself. And
12: make it a different world.
11: Exactly.
0: Detective Julissa Trapp wanted to speak with both men, of course. But Cano lawyered up. So she tried Gordon, still in a wheelchair after his bike accident.
7: Hi, Stephen.
9: Hi.
7: How are you?
5: And I knew this was going to be a lot different than any other interview I had done. He's cunning, manipulative.
6: He didn't have to talk to you.
5: He did not have to talk to me.
7: Are you cold? Do you want a blanket?
9: Yeah, you don't mind.
7: No.
0: But Detective Trapp has a way, as they say.
6: You're actually compassionate.
9: Thank you.
7: You're welcome.
6: You were kind to him. You brought him blanket. Food.
7: Here is our chip.
5: Yes, we actually shared 2 meals together.
9: It is spicy.
10: I told you to be careful.
0: Even so, Gordon was reluctant at first.
9: I can't talk to you.
7: Would you rather talk to somebody else?
9: I don't want to talk to anybody.
5: He watched me very carefully. If I swallowed too hard, if I looked at him differently, you know, he would say, what's wrong?
9: You had a weird look on your face when I said where, why?
7: When I said where?
5: So it was constantly trying to keep a poker face to continue to elicit information from him. And
6: did he try to play you? It's sort of...
5: Oh, I think he definitely thinks he did, for sure.
0: Bit by bit, she pulled out answers for herself and for those 4 mothers.
9: Does she go by the name Kayla?
7: It starts with a K. Kiana.
9: No, she told me her name was Kayla.
0: Detective Trapp presented him with photographs. He identified all 4 women.
7: So her, right?
0: Each murder went the same way, he said. He and Cano picked them up in his SUV, drove them back to the auto body shop where Gordon worked. They took turns having their way. And then, just as each woman prepared to leave,
9: strangled with my hands.
7: You strangled her?
0: Some of the details in that 13-hour interview were almost more than even a seasoned detective could stand to hear.
5: As he was hurting Martha, She told him I didn't believe in God, but I do now. There's a part of me that's grateful that she found God at the end. It's disturbing to me that in response he said, you picked a hell of a time to start believing in God. I'll never forget that.
0: But she had it, a full confession. She called Jeray's mother, Jody.
10: I dropped to my knees. Detective Trapp gave me her word that she would find who killed my daughter.
0: Detective Trapp had kept her word. Now she bought 3 more rosaries and wondered, could she bring those women home? Gordon had told her all of them had been left in the same dumpster, the contents of which were brought here, Orange County's Brea Olinda landfill, where, except for Jeray, they all still were in there somewhere.
13: We did a lot of research, and we had every intention to try to dig for them.
0: But the bodies had to be 40 feet deep by now. Digging for them would cost millions. They might never be found. And the county couldn't afford that.
14: And they're just over there somewhere, you know? Mm-hmm. 40 feet down. Mm. What's that like? What's that feel like?
13: It's frustrating. It's frustrating knowing that they're here and we can't bring them home. That. It's like the one thing that the mothers want, and I get it, and to not be able to do that, it feels, it's incomplete.
14: Does it drive you crazy?
11: Yes, it does.
0: Kathy Menzies knows, logically, her daughter Kiana must be dead. But how to truly accept it without her body?
11: I would go there today and start digging if they would let me.
14: Matters, doesn't it?
11: It does matter.
14: Getting her back.
11: Yeah.
14: You give birth to him, you got to see him right through to the end.
11: Yep, exactly. Exactly.
15: Streets don't bother me.
0: In an attempt to make sense of it all, Kathy asked Detective Trapp and her partner Bruce Lynn to drive her to the place where the killers had picked up Kiana.
13: She wanted to go to this last spot. Why? May I ask why?
15: Kind of because it was like the last known spot that she was at. That I was told she was alive at that spot. So kind of a closure, you know, just to see where she was at before they took her, you know.
0: About broke her heart to do it, take this tour of her daughter's last hours.
1: I think this is the dead-end street that Gordon Cano entered and turned around. And somewhere in this little intersection right here is where she was at.
0: Just an ordinary place, but so painful.
15: It was hard. It's difficult to see. I mean, it's not what I expected, the area. I mean, you know, of course, what she was doing is no mother's wish. But just to see this area, to know that it wasn't what I envisioned. It wasn't a dirty, dark, nasty, gross area.
0: Kathy found some peace in that, the knowing, the seeing. But why Kiana's life was taken? So much harder to comprehend.
15: I don't think I'll ever be able to accept it. It's hard. It's hard.
0: Criminal trials are one way the grieving find answers. And with a confession on tape, the trial of Stephen Gordon looked like a formality. Or so the prosecutor might have hoped. And then the judge made that ruling. Oh, boy.
8: Coming up, a suspected serial killer, acting as his own attorney, turns the case against him upside down.
1: It's the piece that brings everything together, and now it's gone.
8: When

0: Orange County Deputy D.A. Larry Yellen liked his chances against accused serial killer Stephen Gordon, especially when Gordon decided to act as his own defense attorney.
1: He's very bright. Very bright.
2: Smart enough to know he shouldn't ought to be doing that sort of thing.
1: Definitely. Smart enough to know that he shouldn't be representing himself.
0: But expectation can be a dangerous thing. Before the trial even began, Gordon struck the prosecutor's case a major blow. Remember that moment early in his interview when he seemed to reject Detective Trapp's questioning?
3: Yeah. I can't talk to you.
4: Would you rather talk to somebody else?
3: I don't want to talk to anybody.
0: Gordon argued that continuing the interview at that point was a Miranda violation.
4: Anything you say may be used.
0: Even though Detective Trapp had read him his rights at the outset.
4: Yeah, the right to the press.
0: The judge agreed, ruled that the jury could not see a frame of Gordon's confession.
1: When he makes the ruling that it's out, it's a punch in the stomach.
2: Oh, man, because what are you missing then? Everything.
1: Well, a confession. It's the piece that brings everything together and focuses on the four girls, and now it's gone.
5: All of these women have a special meaning for me, and when it got thrown out, I had a really hard time.
0: But then Gordon asked for a meeting and sprang another surprise. He wanted Yellen to drop the rape charges.
2: And what would he give you in return?
1: He said, I'll give you a statement that you can use against me in this case.
4: Okay, Mr. Gordon, we're going to start by reading you.
0: And so, on the eve of trial, Detective Trapp once again sat face to face with Stephen Gordon, and he once again took her through each crime.
4: Fair to say that your intention was to pick up a prostitute and ultimately kill her?
1: Yes.
4: Okay.
0: That was played for the jury. And then? How bizarre was this? Gordon suddenly decided he wanted the jury to hear his first confession, too, which meant that the mothers had to hear every graphic detail of their daughter's murders.
5: And then I thought, maybe I prayed that rosary a little too hard, because now we've got two statements in.
0: The jury wasted no time convicting Gordon of four counts of murder.
6: Guilty of the crime of felony to wit.
0: They recommended the death penalty.
7: I'll order that the verdicts be recorded.
0: For four mothers, a measure of justice.
4: Thank you.
0: Kathy Menzies had sat through the entire trial, as brutal as it was.
2: What has it done to your understanding of human beings?
8: They're evil. There's lots of evil in this world. Lots of it.
0: The mothers will have to sit through another trial. Frank Cano is still waiting for his. He's pleaded not guilty. But for Detective Trapp, there was a measure of relief. And finally, she gave those rosaries to four grieving mothers.
2: It's interesting to discover in this line of work that homicide detectives are actually softies.
5: I think that the more you allow yourself to feel, the better you're going to be as a detective. And we have to go to the dark places in order to find answers. The quicker we can get in and out, you know, the better it is for all of us.
0: Answers from dark places. We went to the jail where Gordon was kept before his transfer to death row. Here he was, a man who claimed to know the nature of his evil acts. But did he, we wondered?
3: I screwed up.
2: Is screwed up the right expression to use?
3: Probably not. I just didn't want to say it, what I really think.
2: Well, why don't you?
3: It's beyond evil, what happened. What me and him did was beyond evil.
0: But then came, sure enough, the excuse. He's worked it out in his head that the parole system is somehow to blame for his crimes. After all, as sex offenders, he and Frank Cano shouldn't have been permitted to be together. That was a parole violation. And the fact that their parole officers didn't prevent that violation, he said, means the state is responsible.
3: We chose to be together, but we were allowed. There's a difference.
2: What? No. I mean, are you three?
3: What do you mean?
2: That's what little kids say to their parents. You let me do a bad thing. It's your fault.
3: No, I didn't say they let us do a bad thing. I said they let us sleep and hang out at the same spot, and they did. Beside what anybody
2: You're
3: believes.
2: You're going to parse that argument?
3: Until the day I die, because I know for a fact it's true.
2: What I want to know is, because that's on you, what was going on in your head to make you want to do it? To participate in whatever way you participated? to get whatever thrill you... What was the thrill? What was it?
3: I don't think there was a thrill.
2: Well, if there's no thrill, why'd you do it?
3: There's no thrill in watching women die like that. But I'm going to go back to it again and again. It was my anger issues that I have from everything that happened while we were on parole and probation.
0: We may never know exactly why Jeray was killed, or Martha, or Josephine, or Kiana. But there's one more mystery hiding somewhere in this mountain. The final mystery.
9: Coming up.
10: To me, she's an angel in disguise. An angel that carries a badge and a gun.
9: An angel whose job isn't done.
5: He looks at me and he goes, "You're missing one."
9: When Dateline...

0: Four mothers, four dead daughters. There is sorrow, of course.
1: When they killed her, they killed me.
0: And a measure of solidarity to have each other, especially Priscilla and her Linda.
2: Now that we know what's happened to our daughters, I know we will still be friends until the end, because she's walking in the same shoes I am.
0: We asked them about Julissa Trapp.
3: This case was solved because of her.
2: To me, she's an angel in disguise. An angel that carries a badge and a gun.
0: Their own guardian angel who brought all of them answers. But how, the moms wondered, did two men who were supposed to be under supervision by parole officers, who were being tracked in real time via GPS ankle bracelets, how could they have committed the terrible crimes they were charged with?
4: How could this happen?
5: How can this happen? Why were they not being monitored?
4: But
5: it was definitely a hard question to get from the mothers themselves as well. Why wasn't it caught sooner?
4: Sure.
0: Jeray's mother, Jody, sued the California Department of Corrections and Rehabilitation, claiming it failed to adequately monitor Gordon and Cano. The state denied the claims, and the case was dismissed. Jody also sued the U.S. government and agents of U.S. probation. That case was dismissed as well. And the Administration Office of the U.S. Court published a report that said federal probation officers followed policies and procedures.
5: Can we actually look at the 14th?
0: As for Detective Trapp, there was one last mystery to solve.
1: Yes.
0: Because when she first talked to Stephen Gordon, he revealed something she wasn't expecting.
5: He looks at me and he goes, "You're missing one." Which caught me off guard, and I tried not to show too much emotion. And I said, "Okay." And that was the first time I learned about Jane Doe, was from him.
1: Okay.
0: Jane Doe. According to Gordon, there was a fifth victim.
1: Did she say where she was from?
6: She said she was from Compton, but...
5: I feel a responsibility, because Jane Doe is not a missing person. She's an unknown, and I feel like if I don't look for her, who will? I know there is a family out there wondering where she is.
0: And so she looked. She combed through missing persons reports. She put up flyers, searched, prayed. And yes, bought another rosary.
7: Why is it so important to give Jane Doe a name? To you, personally.
5: I just think because she's so helpless. You're on the street, you're working as a prostitute, and you run into Steve Gordon and Frank Cano, and your last hours on this earth are horrific. And then they discard you like trash.
0: Trash. Detective Trapp is still haunted by trash. And that keeps bringing her mind back here.
5: Even though it is a landfill, I mean, it is quite peaceful when it's quiet.
0: Somewhere under here, in addition to Kiana, Josephine, and Martha, there was victim number 5. And so Detective Trapp worked her sources until she had a name.
8: It would be reasonable to say, okay, that's her. She's
5: absolutely.
8: Here.
5: Logically, yes, absolutely.
0: And yet, when we first spoke with her, she couldn't quite bring herself to tell yet another mother her suspicions.
5: I not only have to go tell her she's dead, I have to tell her that she's one of these girls. So that's going to be hard, I think.
0: Out here with us, she seemed to be willing herself, pulling strength from Jane Doe herself.
5: I think in her own way she'll help me. She'll help me. I don't think she wants to be Jane Doe forever.
0: And then a couple of months later, she let us know she'd called on the fifth mother and delivered the news that Sable Pickett, just 19 years old, crossed paths with Gordon and Cano on the streets of Orange County and did not survive. No charges are pending for her murder. But another family can finally stop wondering. Homicide detectives often tell us they work for the dead. Up here on Landfill Mountain, we understood that a little better. As Detective Julissa Trapp gripped her rosary, the one for Sable, we walked away and gave her time. And our microphone picked up something.
9: Hail Mary, full of grace, the Lord is with thee. Blessed art thou among women. Blessed is the fruit of thy womb, Jesus.
0: Mountains of trash, things we use and cast away. But for Detective Julissa Trapp, this will always be hallowed ground.
5: It's hard to look at that and know that's where you ended up, but I know you guys are all in a better place, and I know that you're together and you're helping each other. You can rest now. And I can take it from here.
10: That's all for now. I'm Lester Holt. Thanks for joining us.
11: Please, I'm sorry, call me right away. Please.
12: It was disturbing. A young, handsome police officer, a young, beautiful wife.
13: Somebody that I talk to almost every day is gone. It doesn't make sense.
14: When you hear suicide.
15: No way.
12: Things about it started stinking.
14: She'd met another man.
13: Yep. It's a big, messy triangle.
14: How many other women besides you was Levi Chavez having an affair with?
13: 10.
14: Ten.
16: You know, the problem is you've got so many freaking girlfriends.
13: I know.
12: She had told her boss that she had done something bad.
17: I think the last statement within her diary said it all.
15: We knew we would get here. We just had a lot of hurdles to get over.
18: I'll never forgive myself, ever.
10: I'm Lester Holt, and this is Dateline. Here's Josh Mankiewicz with The Officer's Wife.
19: The life of a police officer is full of danger and stress.
13: They have rough days at work and they end up holding it in.
19: They're our first responders.
13: It's hard. It's hard work.
20: From one call to the next, you don't know what you're going to meet up with.
19: But our story is about what happened when a first responder had to face a crisis in his own home. A cop pleading for help from his fellow men and women in blue. In one moment, a family is shattered.
13: It was like disbelief. It's like a surreal moment.
19: And over time, an entire community's secrets would be revealed.
13: I laid there and cried. It doesn't make sense.
19: It starts here in the village of Los Lunas, New Mexico, 25 miles south of Albuquerque. Tara Chavez grew up in a loving family with her twin brother Josh and younger brother Aaron. Joseph and Teresa Cordova are the parents.
15: She was a girly girl, very motherly.
21: She always was working with drawings and poetry, always writing.
19: Melanie Gonzalez was Tara's best friend growing up.
13: She was amazing. She was shy. I know a lot of times in school people thought that she came off kind of stuck up.
14: But that wasn't her?
13: Not at all.
19: Then one day at summer camp, that shy girl met the handsome boy who would change her life in so many ways, Levi Chavez.
14: How did she talk about him?
13: She loved him. It didn't take very long before she fell hard for him. He was charming towards her, and she thought he was gorgeous.
19: Tara was quiet and artistic. Levi was a guy's guy who loved basketball and boxing. Their love bloomed in the New Mexico desert. Tara got pregnant while they were still in high school, and they got married just before her graduation.
13: He was happy about it, scared as well, just like she was. Something that they neither one of them expected. It just happened.
20: Every time we would see them, they were happy.
19: Michael Romero is Levi's uncle, and as a town magistrate, he performed the ceremony.
14: On that wedding day, the whole family was there?
20: Yes, Our family was there. It was a joyous occasion. They're a lovely couple.
19: And together, they dreamt of the life they'd have. Tara worked as a hairstylist, but had bigger goals.
21: She was really wanting to start her own business.
14: Her own business, meaning her own salon.
21: Yes. So she approached me. I'm all for it. I'll be a silent partner. Although she did laugh at me. Because, Dad, you're not silent.
19: Levi worked long hours as an officer with the Albuquerque Police Department. It was his dream job. In Levi's world, police work was known as the family business.
20: His grandfather from his father's side was a police officer, and he has four or five uncles that are police officers, and I'm an ex-police officer myself.
14: He was a natural police officer?
20: He was natural.
19: By 2007, they were raising two children, Andrea and little Levi, and had settled into a new house in Los Lunas. But while Levi was out fighting crime in the big city, Tara was finding out that life in the suburbs wasn't entirely crime-free. Tara's brother, Aaron.
2: She called me and told us, you know, I think somebody tried to break in my house. So we immediately, let's go to the house. We checked, and the door did look like somebody had messed with it a little bit.
19: Whoever did that didn't steal anything, but it put Levi and Tara on alert. He says he suggested she keep one of his old duty guns at home to protect herself.
14: Did Levi and Tara live in a tough neighborhood?
20: In Valencia County in general, I think they have their high crime rate. They tend to have a lot of break-ins, a lot of crime there in that area.
19: And Levi and Tara were about to experience it firsthand. Levi had recently bought an expensive new truck. Late one night, Tara was home alone and heard their dog bark. She looked outside, and the truck was gone.
13: She said, hey, guess what? Levi's truck got stolen. And I was like, well, what happened? Are you okay? Is Levi home? She said, no, he was at work last night.
19: That made Melanie worry, and it turned out there was plenty to worry about. 2 weeks later, on a Sunday, the kids were away visiting Levi's dad. Levi himself had a pretty quiet weekend on patrol. But when he stopped to check on Tara and saw what was in front of him, this police officer found himself on the other end of an anguished call to 911.
11: Please, I'm going to call you right away. Please.
3: What happened to the police officer's wife? When we come back, a close-knit community reeling with grief and shock.
12: It was disturbing. A young, handsome police officer, a young, beautiful wife.

0: is, called 911 from his own home. He told police he'd found his wife lying in a pool of blood in their bed. In a panic, Levi begged for help.
1: Okay, they're on their way. Levi, is it going to be easier for you if you go to another room?
2: I can't leave her alone.
1: Okay, that's okay.
2: Oh my God.
0: Aaron Jones was a detective with the Sheriff's Department in suburban Los Lunas.
3: When I received a call from my sergeant saying that there had been a police officer's wife that had been shot.
0: It was just after 9 p.m. when Jones got to the Chavez home.
3: It was disturbing. I mean, it was a young, handsome police officer, a young, beautiful wife.
0: He saw Tara lying on the bed with a gunshot wound to her head, and he found this Glock 17 by her body. It was the same gun Levi said he'd given her for protection.
4: It was his service weapon.
3: It was his service weapon.
4: That he left at home?
3: Yes.
0: And beside the bed, on the nightstand, there was a three-word note. I'm sorry, Levi. Jones quickly determined that Tara hadn't been a victim of crime, but had turned the gun on herself. She was only 26.
3: We do have a lot of suicides out there. Unfortunately, Valencia County has a high rate of suicides. It's not uncommon. But the uncommon part of it was the fact that it was a police officer's wife.
0: Within minutes, members of Levi's own police department in neighboring Albuquerque came over to the house to offer Levi support. As the news of Tara's death spread, one officer's wife called Tara's best friend, Melanie.
5: She just came out and said it, Mal, Tara's dead. And it took me a minute to process it. And I was like, well, what do you mean? I don't understand.
0: At the scene, police saw an inconsolable husband.
3: He kept referring to himself as a piece of crap and other things, that he just should have been a better husband and should have just been with her.
6: I'll never forgive myself. Never. I'm gonna go to heaven.
0: Jones, the local detective, took a statement from Levi, the big city cop, who bared his soul.
6: She's the rest of my life.
0: He told Jones he blamed himself for Tara's suicide. His wife was prone to drama and depression, he said, but at times he didn't take it seriously. Now it was too late.
6: How old are the kids?
2: 10, 6.
0: The detective did his best to bring a weeping Levi under control.
6: Whatever is going on right now, take a deep breath.
4: You're trying to make this guy feel better.
3: I am. I was concerned that possibly my sympathy and empathy was gone to the point of afraid that he might hurt himself too.
0: Officers went through the scene in the bedroom and stumbled on something. Tara, the writer, had kept a journal tucked under her mattress.
3: Parts of it were very dark, described a young woman that was having some dark times in her life.
0: Tara had laid bare the depths of her despair, writing, "Sometimes I want to just disappear. And I'm depressed. I want to fall off the face of the earth.
4: Every day I feel my time and work, kids and endlessly trying to make my marriage work, I'm getting nowhere. I never do." That sounds like depression to me.
3: Classic depression.
0: And police found another page of writing that sounded desperate, torn up and buried in the trash can. And Levi showed Detective Jones something else.
6: Well, I got a text.
0: A text he'd received from Tara earlier that day.
6: It says, "I'm afraid I'm going to hurt myself. I'm so S-O-O-O, upset, sad, and hurt."
0: Open and shut. By 2 a.m., police were wrapping up their work at the Chavez house, and Detective Jones headed to Tara's parents' home to break the news.
7: He introduced a deputy and a chaplain and said, "It's about your daughter." So I'm already feeling weak.
4: What'd you think?
8: I thought there was a terrible traffic accident. I never thought to hear otherwise.
7: I asked him what happened, and Aaron Jones said, "It's an apparent suicide."
0: Possibly the most painful news a family can ever hear. But the Cordovas weren't prepared to accept it, and they felt a deep conviction that no one outside this family saw coming.
4: When you hear suicide, what do
8: no
4: you think?
8: No way.

0: No way.
1: That girl loved those children. And I knew right then and there that she would not take her life and leave those children behind.
2: Coming up, heartbreak and disbelief.
3: It's not the Tara I knew. I never would have in a million years thought that she would ever take her life.
2: Was Tara's death definitely a suicide?
4: Just something about it, just things about it started stinking.
2: When Dick

0: family and friends awoke to a piercing sadness in this tight New Mexico community. Tara Chavez, the wife of an Albuquerque police officer, had died by suicide.
1: I laid there and cried. I couldn't believe it. I mean, somebody that I talk to almost every day is gone, and you don't know why, you don't understand it. It doesn't make sense.
0: When Levi's uncle Michael tried to help his nephew that next morning, he says he saw a broken man.
2: I went and saw Levi, and he was in bed, and I just didn't know what to say. I just, it's the worst thing that could happen to anybody.
3: What did Levi say to you that day? Do you remember?
2: He didn't say. He was too emotional. He couldn't even speak.
0: But along with the shock, Tara's best friend was overcome with a sense of disbelief.
1: Part of me was like, no, this isn't right. This isn't what happened. Like, they're lying. It's not true.
0: And that's exactly what Tara's parents were telling the detective who'd come to their home with that terrible news. For one thing, they told him there was simply no way Tara would leave her children.
3: You would not be the first family of a loved one who committed suicide who did not want to believe that that was possible.
4: Well, Josh, I don't know about other families, but I knew Tara. I knew Tara.
0: And what about the depressed person who emerges from that diary police found at the scene? Tara's family pointed out that many of the darker passages in that journal were several years old.
5: Her journal, I think, was an outlet for her, just to vent sometimes.
0: Gina Cordova is Tara's sister-in-law.
5: I mean, I'm married, I have kids. Sometimes I just want to disappear. And it doesn't mean that I'm going to harm myself in any way.
0: And the very last entry, 3 months before her death, suggests Tara was in fact the opposite of depressed. Tara wrote, "Goodbye to the person I used to be. Welcome, new day, happiness."
4: I think the last statement within her diary said it all. Happiness.
0: And her family says she had lots to be happy about. Tara was finally making plans to open that new hair salon she had long dreamed of. She was even starting to look at real estate.
5: She was so excited to do it.
0: Gina says Tara had an appointment to look at this location with her dad, scheduled for just 2 days after her death.
5: She was thinking about how she was going to decorate and how it was going to be, you know, girly, and she was just really excited about it.
0: That's the Tara her brother Aaron saw all the time. And he says just 2 days before she died, Tara had sent him this funny video of her kids.
6: Sounds like you were dancing, Levi.
7: They were dancing around the shop, just being goofy, joking around, you know, and it was pretty funny, actually.
3: Nothing on that video to suggest that she was in a miserable place.
7: There's a little second in there on that video that you see her, and she's laughing because her daughter and her little boy are just being goofballs, you know.
0: And Tara's best friend Melanie reread the last text Tara had sent her around that same time and saw nothing frightening.
1: It was real simple. She just said, "Hi, I haven't talked to you all day. How are you doing?"
3: Doesn't sound like someone in the middle of a terrible depression.
1: Not at all.
3: Could you have conceived of her taking her own life?
1: It's not the Tara I knew. I never would have in a million years ever seen or expected or thought that she would ever take her life.
0: Melanie and the Cordovas say their instincts were telling them something was wrong in that suicide scene at the house, and they let Detective Jones know it.
3: I talked to Aaron Jones. I don't think he believed you.
4: No, I'm sure he didn't.
3: It looked like a suicide to them.
4: That's correct.
3: But something you said to him, or some way you said it, made him think that he needed to dig a little deeper.
4: Yes.
8: I promised Tara's mom and dad that I would look at it. I knew that I couldn't just close this case out without looking at it and digging into it.
0: To begin with, Jones knew from experience that bedroom scene was very unusual. Women make up just 10% of gun suicides. And he wondered about that recent break-in attempt and Levi's stolen truck. Had someone been casing the neighborhood? Maybe targeting the officer's house?
8: I wanted to check and make sure that there wasn't any kind of indication of any kind of break-in, or that maybe somebody else had done this.
0: but nothing seemed to be missing from the house, and Jones could find no sign of forced entry. Still, he went back to the photos from the bedroom, started noticing things, like what appeared to be a swipe of blood on the bed.
3: What could that smear of blood on the bed sheets indicate?
8: Well, it could indicate the fact that that she didn't commit suicide, and the fact that the person that fired that fatal round would have had blood on their hands.
0: And the detective remembered something else from that night that now struck him as odd. A red substance in a toilet on the other side of the house. Was it Tara's blood? And if so, how did it get there?
8: You're in a situation where someone's died. They certainly didn't get out of bed and go bleed in the toilet.
0: Jones also focused closely on that gun and noticed the patterns of blood on it. To the detective, it looked like whoever had fired it had to be left-handed.
3: The areas of the gun that didn't have blood on them.
8: Looked like a perfect handprint. Looked like a perfect handprint of a human hand.
3: A left hand?
8: Yes.
3: Tara was right-handed?
8: Yes.
0: Was it suicide? Or could it be homicide? Jones turned all of it over in his mind. He even handled the gun himself.
3: You physically put a Glock in your own mouth?
8: Well, yeah.
3: Unloaded, I hope?
8: Well, of course.
0: The medical examiner, however, had ruled Tara's death a suicide the day after she was found. And the lid on this case might have been shut then and there. But Jones hesitated.
8: It was written as a suicide. Unless I came up with something pretty contradictory to that, then my job was to write it up as a suicide and close the case.
3: And why didn't you?
8: Just couldn't do it. Just something about it, just things about it started stinking.
0: After 3 weeks of investigation, instead of closing the case, Jones asked the medical examiner to change the manner of death from suicide to undetermined. Now the hard part, determining what really happened to Tara Chavez.
9: Coming up, it didn't take police long to find out that Tara had a secret.
3: She'd met another man.
1: Yep. It's a big, messy triangle.
9: But was it a motive for murder? When Dateline continues.
0: The more Detective Aaron Jones looked at that scene where Tara Chavez died, the more questions he had. Then he says a light bulb went off, something that seemed like the key to the case. Jones says that when he found the gun next to Tara, the magazine with the bullets wasn't locked in place. It had been partially released.
3: Suggesting what?
8: Suggesting that the scene was tampered with.
3: So someone uses the gun to shoot Tara, the gun recycles, and then what? In putting the gun down or dropping it, they accidentally released the magazine.
8: Well, that's what I believe, yes.
0: But if Tara didn't shoot herself, then who shot her? Now Jones would have to delve into Tara's life and relationships. And soon, Jones learned that Tara had a secret.
3: She'd met another man.
1: Yep.
0: Jones heard from Melanie and others that Tara and her husband had been growing apart for years. And 3 months before she died, Tara stepped over a line. His name was Nick Wheeler. Like Levi, he was another handsome police officer in the Albuquerque PD. Nick would get his hair cut by Tara every Thursday, and sparks flew.
3: What drew Tara to this guy, to Nick?
1: His personality. He treated her great. Another guy that comes in and is nice to her and shows her attention and treats her good.
3: And you've got the recipe for an affair.
1: Exactly.
0: But there was a problem. Tara was married to Levi, and Nick...
1: He was married to a friend of ours.
3: Of yours and Tara's?
1: Yes, sir. It's a big triangle, messy triangle.
0: Now that big, messy triangle was suddenly part of Detective Aaron Jones's investigation, and a tricky one. Jones and Nick Wheeler had been friends.
8: Back in, like, 2005, we'd worked together in the field. He was a very likable guy.
0: But Jones said he couldn't let that get in the way of his investigation. He was going to take a long, hard look at his friend. And he remembered something that now seemed suspicious. The night Tara was found, Nick had called him. digging for information.
8: Probably within an hour of me getting on the scene, I started getting texts and phone calls from him.
3: Nick wants to know what?
8: Well, I wasn't sure at first, but he was just asking questions about what was going on and if I knew anything.
0: Was Nick concerned about keeping his affair with Tara under wraps or something else? Melanie told the detective that Tara had broken things off with Nick before she died, and told Melanie that it had not ended well.
1: She just told him, it's not right. You know, we're both married. What we're doing is not a good thing.
3: Her conscience.
1: Mm-hmm.
3: He didn't want to let her go.
1: It didn't sound like it.
0: Now, Jones thought Nick could be a potential suspect. So he and another detective visited Nick's home and didn't tell him the conversation was being recorded. Nick quickly admitted the affair. His wife, Samantha, was right there to hear all of it.
10: There's going to be some things you hear, Sam, that you ain't going to want to hear. This is your husband. It's your wife.
0: Detective Jones found himself witnessing the kind of domestic argument that investigators usually hear about only after the fact.
6: How many times did you sleep with her?
10: Oh, we're saying sleeping. We're talking about sex.
6: How many times did you touch her?
10: Well, she kissed me in the bedroom.
6: And you kissed her back?
10: Yeah, I pushed her back.
6: Why did you just leave me? But you wanted to kiss her.
0: Then Samantha said something that surprised Jones. She had known all about the affair because Tara had confessed and apologized.
6: She was so nice, and I told her, I said, Tara, I'm not going to say anything until Nick tells me, because that's his responsibility as a husband.
10: What did you tell
6: her? She said she didn't want me to kill her. She wanted me to go after her and beat her ass. I told him to never do it because I understand where she was coming from.
0: So, if you believe that, the two women in this love triangle had made peace. If you believe that.
3: Did you think it was possible that either Nick Wheeler or his wife had killed Tara?
8: Absolutely.
10: Well, let me ask you a question. Did you kill her?
6: I really loved her. Really, I did.
0: That left one more question about the man in the middle, Nick. Where was he that weekend Tara died?
10: Well, I'll tell you the main thing. I need to make sure I need to be able to prove that he didn't kill her.
6: He was with me?
10: Sure.
6: Positive.
3: He was her alibi and she was his.
8: Pretty much, yeah.
3: And that doesn't necessarily mean anybody's lying. Sometimes that's the way it works out.
8: It is, because they were a couple, and I knew from experience with them that they spent a time, you know, either with friends or family or with themselves at home.
0: The investigator says he didn't dismiss the Wheelers as potential suspects, but he had no evidence to link them to Tara's death. So Jones started focusing on the man any detective would need to look at, Tara's husband, Levi. And Jones says there was plenty to examine.
1: Their whole relationship seemed like it was just a roller coaster.
9: Coming up, investigators find out that Levi had a lot more to hide than his wife did. In fact, when it came to cheating, they'd never seen anything like it.
3: How many other women besides you was Levi Chavez having an affair with?

0: If Tara Chavez's death was homicide and not suicide, then her husband Levi would be a natural suspect. And it didn't take long for Detective Aaron Jones to find out that when it came to Levi Chavez, the Albuquerque cop, there apparently was something about a man in uniform.
1: Levi's a very charming guy.
2: He's a very charming guy.
1: He clearly knows how to talk to women.
2: He clearly does.
0: There's no evidence that Levi knew about Tara's brief affair with Nick Wheeler. But it turns out he may have been carrying far more secrets than his late wife had. Levi was racking up so many infidelities, he could barely remember some of his girlfriend's names. Tara's friend Melanie says that kind of thing had been going on ever since high school.
3: And it wasn't just one girl, two girls. It was numerous girls.
1: So he never really stopped?
3: No.
0: Detective Jones tracked down this woman, Rose Slama, a married mother of three. Rose says that at the time of Tara's death, she and Levi had been sleeping together for 2 years.
4: By the time I came around, I was shocked to be number three.
1: Number three, you were the third affair he'd had?
4: No, I was on his phone when he opened it up. I was number three on his phone speed dial.
1: So Levi was open with you, not just that he was married, but that he, in addition to being married, in addition to having an affair with you, had another girlfriend. Mm-hmm. Someone who was, a little higher up in the hierarchy than you were.
4: Mm-hmm.
1: And you were okay with that?
4: Yeah.
0: Juggling multiple lovers while married was apparently nothing new for Levi. And Rose said Levi's multitasking skills made it all possible.
1: How many other women besides you was Levi Chavez having an affair with?
4: 10.
1: 10?
4: Yeah.
1: You and 9 other women?
4: Yes.
1: How did Levi find the time to be with 10 different women and still presumably also, fight crime?
4: We were actually almost neighbors. We lived really close to each other.
1: That would be essential in a situation like that.
4: Yes.
1: You couldn't have a 1-hour commute to see somebody because when there's 9 others.
4: And I think a couple others lived around us.
1: Where did you and Levi usually meet up?
4: On the running trails, the kids' school, my school, the duck ponds between our houses.
1: So there was a lot of meeting up outdoors.
4: Mm-hmm. Yeah, and even if I went to his house and the kids were there, he would just pop in a movie and have the kids watch a movie, and we would take off and do adult things.
0: And Rose says those adult things didn't have anything to do with love.
4: I didn't love him. I just...
1: This was just sex.
4: Just sex.
0: But listen to this. One time when Rose and Levi were together at his house, she noticed a photo near the bed.
4: I put two and two together, and I had asked Levi, and he said, yeah, we're married.
0: Rose recognized the woman in the photograph because she knew Tara and had just figured out she was sleeping with her hairstylist's husband.
1: And you say, great honey, lie down. Not, I gotta get out of here, this is weird.
4: It was a little weird, I'm not gonna lie, but there seemed to be no love lost between them. There was no love there, so I didn't care.
0: Rose told Detective Jones a lot about her affair with Levi, but didn't seem to know anything useful about Tara's death. So Jones turned to others on Levi's speed dial, including Heather Hindy, a fellow cop in Levi's department. Jones interviewed Heather, but she didn't seem to have any leads. So he found Levi's more serious girlfriend at the time, another cop named Deborah Romero.
2: I think she believed that Levi was going to be the real deal for her.
0: Levi had admitted to Jones in their very first conversation that he'd been with another woman the night Tara died. Now, Deborah Romero would become a key part of Jones's investigation as he began to track Levi's whereabouts that weekend.
1: He said he hadn't been home until he discovered the body.
5: All right.
0: The detective believed Tara had been killed sometime on Saturday night, and Levi's story was that he'd been on duty until midnight and then went to Deborah's house. Jones went to talk to her.
6: What is the first recollection that you have of seeing him physically at your house?
7: When I woke up, he came into the bedroom. He was still in his uniform.
0: Deborah confirmed she was with Levi from the time he got off work that night until the following evening.
6: You guys were together the whole time. It was an outing for both of you together.
7: Yes.
6: Correct.
0: So, lover as alibi. Maybe not a squeaky clean defense, but for now at least, their stories were in sync. But Jones still had questions for Levi, so the next time Levi came to his office, Jones set up a camera to record their conversation without Levi knowing. He wanted to see how Levi would react to the suggestion that Tara had not killed herself.
1: Seems like you kind of caught him off guard.
2: I did. I wanted to make him know that I had some concerns about some of the behavior that was going on.
0: At first, it was all pretty routine.
5: But whatever you need, I have nothing to hide, dude. Nothing.
0: Then Jones told Levi he suspected Tara had been murdered.
6: Well, Levi, do you understand why this whole thing looks like a pile of
5: No, I mean, I really don't.
6: When I walked into your house that night, man, I really honestly believed this was suicide. But the problem is, man, is evidence don't lie. Somebody killed your wife.
5: I don't know. That blows my mind. It'd be easier to tell my kids that than really what really happened, what I think happened, but I can't see how it's possible. I mean, I think I would have saw something.
0: Jones tells Levi he has some questions about all those women.
6: You know what the problem is, dude, is I mean, what it looks like is this. I mean, you've got so many freaking girlfriends, dude.
5: I know.
6: I mean, you're like, you don't even remember, you got so many, you don't even know their names.
5: I told you that, I know. And I might be an asshole in that thing, but
6: you're like a major Romeo, dude.
0: A major Romeo who said he still cared for his wife, despite all those infidelities.
5: She's like my partner, man. Like,
6: who?
5: Tara. Like, we might not be in love, but...
6: Business partner or parent-raising partner or...
5: Just everything partner. We've been through so much together. And like,
6: well, it almost looked like she was your nanny.
5: Well, you know what? I'm sorry, man. If you want me to apologize for being a bad husband, I was.
6: No,
5: but
6: no.
5: I don't know what you want me to tell you.
6: I'm divorced, dude. Trust me. Bad husbands, I'll probably take the cake.
5: I don't know what you want me to tell you, dude. I was a husband, dude, but I didn't have nothing to do with this, man.
1: Well, he admits to some of the affairs. He admits to being a bad husband, but says he's no murderer. I don't see a guy who looks tremendously guilty there, but you did.
2: Well, not necessarily over just that. I mean, it was the totality of everything.
0: That's because the totality of everything for Jones included some startling information he was getting, something Tara's family and friends say she told them just before she died.
8: Coming up.
3: She made a couple statements to me that if anything ever happened to her, that Levi did it. It took me a while to even think, oh my God, maybe she was right.
8: Did Tara have a premonition about her own death? When

0: family of Tara Chavez never believed she took her own life. And they also didn't buy her husband Levi's story about how he found her.
1: There were a lot of just suspicious things. Nothing added up.
0: To Tara's sister-in-law, Gina, the so-called suicide note found on the bedside table just didn't make sense, mostly for what it didn't say.
1: I think my first thought was, like, I want to read it because I want to see it.
2: And the note says, "I'm sorry, Levi," but it doesn't mention her kids. Can you conceive of her writing a note like that and not mentioning her children?
1: No. She wouldn't have left her kids. She would not have left her kids.
0: Detective Jones had come to agree. The one sentence didn't seem like a suicide note, at least not one Tara would write.
3: She was a very expressive person.
2: You would have expected a more detailed and more expressive note?
3: Absolutely.
0: Tara's best friend also told the detective that the behavior of the Levi she knew was much worse than the philandering he had admitted to.
4: He would break her down so bad verbally. He would tell her all the time that she was worthless, that she was nothing without him.
0: Tara tried to keep it to herself, but especially from her dad.
5: We didn't like seeing our daughter go through what she was going through with Levi. And being the father and wanting to fix everything, I think it created this curtain of don't let dad know.
0: But in the months before she died, Tara did tell both her parents she was getting fed up with Levi and was ready to end her marriage.
6: She just told me she was going to be okay and the kids are going to be fine. They were going to be getting divorced and she was going to be moving forward.
0: After Tara's death, the Cordovas say Levi never appeared to be the grieving husband, but instead seemed cold and distant. By the time of Tara's funeral, they say, Levi had already wiped away all traces of his dead wife.
5: Everything my daughter did in that house was either in a box or somewhere else. It wasn't in the house any longer. We were there to pick out clothing for a viewing that was going to happen Wednesday afternoon.
2: And there was nothing left?
5: There was nothing. Who does that? Who boxes up the person that made that house what it is?
2: Within 48 hours.
5: Within 48 hours, she was gone.
0: It made the family wonder if evidence of Levi's guilt was also being boxed up and hidden, especially when they learned that potential evidence from the house had been destroyed the night Tara was found. Remember that red substance Detective Jones saw in the toilet that night? It turns out that never made it to the crime lab.
2: Were you able to collect that evidence?
3: No.
2: Because?
3: Because it had been flushed by an Albuquerque police officer who was in the house.
2: One of Levi's friends had come over to offer support.
3: Well, friends, co-worker.
2: So, was it Tara's blood? Was it even blood? We're never going to know.
3: No, we're sure not.
0: And that bedding with the mysterious blood swipe was also removed by APD cops. Tara's family couldn't shake the feeling that Levi's fellow officers from Albuquerque might have been helping out their friend, and that the local investigators in charge should have stopped them.
5: I was extremely angry with what the Lynch County Sheriff's Department was. Beside myself with them. How could you allow another agency to come into your jurisdiction and enter that house?
2: The jurisdiction of the man who found the body?
5: Yes.
0: Detective Jones says there's no evidence of a conspiracy or cover-up, and he blames himself for not immediately treating the house as a crime scene. Because of that, he was forced to work backwards to find both evidence and a possible motive. And soon he found something interesting, a life insurance policy that covered Tara.
2: How much money would Levi get in the event of the death of his wife?
3: $100,000.
2: What about if it was a suicide?
3: $100,000.
0: And Tara's family told the detective that the couple, headed for divorce, had been having financial problems. But the main reason Tara's family and friends believed Levi had something to do with her death is this.
4: She had made a couple statements to me that if anything ever happened to her, that Levi did it.
2: Did you take that seriously?
4: Obviously not serious enough. It took me a while to think, oh my God, maybe she was right.
0: And her mom said that a few months before she died, Tara told her the same thing.
6: She did tell me, If anything ever happens to me, Levi did it. And I immediately asked her if she was okay and if the kids were okay. And she told me everything was fine.
2: But why say something like that?
6: I couldn't tell you why she said that, but she did tell me that.
0: Tara told her mom not to worry and not to say a word to her dad.
2: And you didn't tell him?
6: And I didn't tell him.
5: I don't blame my wife for anything. Tara knew me well. She knew that I would intervene.
2: Is there any part of either of you that thinks that Levi might not be responsible for this?
6: No.
5: No.
0: Now, the family and the detective were on the exact same page.
2: You didn't believe Tara had killed herself?
3: No.
2: You thought Levi killed her? Faked it? Made it look like a suicide?
3: Yes, sir.
0: But the feeling that Levi was responsible for Tara's death wasn't widely shared in law enforcement, largely because Levi had that alibi, Deborah Romero, a fellow police officer who said they were together that night.
7: Jones wanted to interview Levi's police co-workers who'd been on the scene that evening and his many other lovers for more information. But some weren't talking. After a year, the investigation had reached a standstill.
3: I was allowed to officially work the case for some time, but after that, I worked it when I could and however I could.
7: Levi's uncle and his family of cops felt Jones' investigation was pure witch hunt.
2: When the police start to focus on Levi, what do you think?
8: When you mention police, my thought is not police, it's Aaron Jones.
2: You think this is all him?
8: This is all Aaron Jones.
2: He was driving the bus here.
8: He was driving, and he was the only one on that bus on the highway.
0: While Jones's bus was stalling, the Albuquerque Press Corps rolled on with the story. Even though no arrest was made, Levi was put on administrative leave at his job and remained the one and only person of interest in the case.
8: To be honest with you, they didn't have a case. And I think they were trying to make Levi look like a bad guy.
2: So maybe he's not a good husband, but he's not a murderer.
8: No, he's definitely not a murderer. She took her life and Levi found her.
0: But Jones refused to give up and was determined to dig up new information any way he could. He began to think outside the box and suggested something highly unusual.
3: I had told the court at the time, if you got to sue me. You got to sue somebody, but in order to get some answers on this case, you're going to have to file a civil suit.
0: So they did, a wrongful death suit against Levi, the city of Albuquerque, and members of the Albuquerque Police Department, claiming they had all played a role in Tara's death. It was a huge fishing expedition, but would they catch anything?
9: Coming up, Levi's first testimony under oath. And one of his girlfriends tells a new story of what happened the night he found his wife's body.
10: He's like, my wife just died while I was in the shower, and I heard the pop.
9: When Dateline continues.
0: Tara Chavez's parents were determined to help get their son-in-law arrested for their daughter's murder. So for their civil suit, the family's lawyers subpoenaed more than 50 people for depositions with the hope of learning something new.
11: Please state your name for the record.
12: Levi Chavez.
0: Levi was called in to give a videotaped deposition.
11: Were you aware that Officer Wheeler was seeing your wife?
13: We're going to object to that.
0: He'd always been cooperative with police in the past, but this time Levi was under oath. And now, as his lawyers invoked his Fifth Amendment rights against self-incrimination, Levi was far less chatty.
11: When do you remember receiving an alleged text message from Tara saying she might hurt herself?
13: We're going to assert the same privilege as to that.
0: So little was learned from Levi that day. But attorneys also put his talkative lover, Rose Slama, under oath. And in her deposition, she revealed something she had never told police, something she later told us.
10: The night that I had talked to him, and I text him, he's like, my wife just died. And I was like, well, what happened? And he was like, well, I don't know. I was in the shower, and I heard the pop.
2: Levi told you that he was there in the house in the shower and heard a pop.
10: Mm-hmm. And then when he got out, he had found her dead.
0: Levi's story to investigators had always been that he'd been with one of his other girlfriends, Deborah Romero, that night, and only found Tara dead when he returned home to check on her. But this story Rose says he told her is quite different.
2: You know you're the only person that tells that story?
10: Yes.
2: You're sure that's what he said to you?
10: I'm absolutely positively sure.
0: This new story was puzzling to Jones, but it did match one thing the detective recalled seeing at the scene, a wet towel. And Rose had even more to reveal in her deposition. Remember, she'd been sleeping with Levi, but had also been a client of Tara's at her salon.
2: Presumably you chatted with her the way women do with their hairstylists.
10: Mm-hmm.
0: And it was this double-edged role, as paramour to Levi, and as it turned out, confidant to Tara, that would put Rose Slama at the center of this investigation and lead investigators to a possible motive. The last time she saw Tara, Rose says Tara told her something odd about that truck that had disappeared from the family driveway.
2: You had a conversation with Tara about Levi's truck being missing.
10: We were talking, and I was like, well, what's going on with the truck? And have you guys heard anything about it? And she's like, it didn't come up stolen. And I was like, what do you mean it didn't come up stolen?
0: Rose says Tara told her the story of the truck being stolen had been a lie, and that she believed her husband Levi, the cop, was mixed up in something very illegal.
10: She said that Levi had some friends take it to claim the insurance, so he had the truck taken.
2: So Tara was very upfront with you that she thought that the truck's disappearance was part of an insurance scam by Levi.
10: Yeah, and she told me she was going to call the police and tell him.
0: And when she later saw Levi, Rose says she told him his wife thought that he was involved in some kind of scam.
2: What was Levi's response when you told him about that?
10: Says she didn't know what she was talking about.
2: Levi maintained the truck was legitimately stolen.
10: Yeah.
0: Still, if Tara was telling Rose she thought her husband was a criminal, what might happen next?
10: I believe he was scared because she was going to turn him in and he had a lot to lose.
0: To Detective Jones, that sounded like a reason for Levi to want to make his wife disappear. And he found more evidence to suggest Tara was planning to report her husband. 6 days before she died, the New Mexico Insurance Fraud Bureau received a tip about a fake stolen vehicle. The investigators' notes say the caller's name was Sarah, but later said he thought it could have been Tara. And in fact, the woman's contact number was for the salon where Tara Chavez worked.
2: What did you learn from people who worked at that salon?
3: About 3 days prior to her death, she had told her boss that she had done something bad and that if she ended up dead, Levi killed her.
10: I feel a sense of responsibility for Tara's death. Because if I never said anything...
2: About the truck to Levi?
10: Yeah.
2: Then what?
10: Then maybe she should be alive. Maybe if I would have just kept my mouth closed, it would have been okay. She would still be here. But that's my cross to bear. And I owe her family a great apology. And I have apologized to them. And I had hugged them. And that's something I had to live with.
0: As the civil lawsuit wound its way through court, Detective Jones retired from law enforcement. But the revelations that came from the suit jump-started the investigation into Tara's death and eventually caught the attention of prosecutors. Brian McKay was an assistant DA.
2: You thought the truck was a motive?
12: We think the truck was a motive in a really simple sense. He's just moved to APD. He's wanting to move up the ranks. I'm sorry, you know the brass is going to do something if everyone's going around, your wife's reporting that you're committing fraud.
0: All of the defendants except Levi settled their parts of that civil suit, denying any liability. But the Court of a Family got what they really wanted. In April 2011, more than 3 years after Tara's death, Levi Chavez was charged with her murder.
9: Coming up, Levi Chavez goes on trial. Will his alibi hold up in court?
12: Is there any way for you to actually know what time he got there?
14: I do not know.
9: When Dateline continues.
0: In June 2013, Levi Chavez was to stand trial in a New Mexico court for killing his wife, Tara. He'd been out on bail, fired from his job as an Albuquerque cop after he was indicted.
15: The trial for an APD officer accused of killing his wife is finally underway.
0: Tara's family and friends thought justice was near.
2: Was there a time when you thought Levi's never going to be prosecuted?
14: No, we knew we would get here. We just had a lot of hurdles to get over.
0: Levi's family saw the trial very differently, as a chance to clear his name and theirs.
2: You ever have any doubt as to whether or not Levi was capable of this?
8: I didn't have no doubt. From day one, I was one that was, you know, advocating that there's no way that he could have done this.
0: David Cerna was Levi's defense attorney.
13: I think that the evidence strongly suggested that the investigators ignored all evidence other than evidence pointing to Levi's guilt.
16: All right.
0: Two families, once joined by marriage, could now hardly look at each other as they sat on opposite sides of a courtroom. The state set out to prove Levi, the cheating husband, killed Tara and staged her suicide to keep her from exposing a big secret.
17: This was not a suicide.
0: It was a purely circumstantial case, but lead prosecutor Brian McKay thought he had more than enough to brand Levi a cold-blooded killer.
17: So the perfect homicide equals suicide.
2: You begin by talking about the perfect murder. Is that what you think this was?
18: Yeah. A cop knows a suicide, if they're convinced early on that this is a suicide, it's closed. It's over. It's done. There is no investigation.
0: McKay thought Levi didn't count on the determination of Tara's loved ones, who took the stand to make their own passionate case that Tara would never have killed herself.
19: There's no way that Tara would have done this. No way.
4: She had said that she was done. She was done putting up with him and his cheating, and she was ready to move on with her life.
0: Prosecutors thought a big part of their case would be Levi's alleged involvement in a stolen truck scam. Rose Slama came to court to testify about what she'd heard.
20: I had asked her about the truck situation, and she had told me that Levi had it stolen for insurance.
0: Prosecutors told the jury they would prove this was Levi's motive for murder.
17: He knows Tara's telling people that he is involved in some kind of a fraud. That's bad news.
2: But the state couldn't really deliver on that supposed motive. Levi always maintained the truck really was stolen and fraud charges were never filed against him. So the judge wouldn't allow any testimony into trial that would back up Rose's story. The jury also never heard family or friends testify that Tara thought Levi might hurt her, perhaps over the truck. All of that was hearsay.
0: Still, McKay and his co-counsel, Ann Keener, believed they had much more evidence against Levi and made his infidelity the centerpiece of their case. They said Levi had simply grown tired of Tara.
2: How would you describe him?
18: Levi Chavez is a very me-centered person. Everything about Levi is about Levi.
9: Coming up, Levi's lovers take the stand.
17: When you went to the residence, did you have a sexual encounter?
14: Yes, I did.
9: And one changes her story.
17: Is there any way for you to actually know what time he got there?
4: I do not know.
9: When date

0: Prosecutors in the Levi Chavez murder trial were dealt two major blows. First, the judge blocked testimony supporting their theory that Levi was involved in an insurance scam. Second, he also blocked statements from friends and family who alleged Tara felt threatened by her husband. But the state had another card to play. It was time to put the cheating husband's love life on full display. Among the lovers who arrived in court was Katrina Garley, a Verizon store clerk Levi met shortly before Tara's death. They began an affair on the day they met, and a few weeks later they were in bed together again in the same home where Tara had died.
1: When you went to the residence, did you have a sexual encounter?
2: Yes, I did.
1: Do you know if the children were there?
2: He said they were, but I did not see them.
0: Next up, a fellow APD officer, Regina Sanchez. Tara had called her when she learned Regina had been sleeping with Levi.
3: The nature of the phone call was to pretty much just get mad at me, ask what was going on.
1: Was she upset?
3: Yes, very.
0: And investigators showed that not long after that phone call, someone had typed in a web search on Levi's computer. How to kill somebody.
4: After the how to kill somebody search, there was a webpage that was visited, and that's on how to kill someone.
0: The state's implication? That Levi thought murder might be easier than divorce. The prosecution said Levi had grown tired of Tara.
5: That computer shows you that something's going on. He tells Tara she's holding him back, calls her a worthless piece of skin.
0: And the prosecution suggested Levi had a plan to get rid of Tara for a new girlfriend, Heather Hindy. She was the other Albuquerque cop who got to know Levi in the weeks before Tara's death.
6: You had indicated that you didn't start a sexual relationship until the end of November of 2007.
2: Correct.
0: 63 days after Tara died, the man who once tearfully told Aaron Jones he would never get over his wife's suicide gave Heather a diamond ring.
6: And when did you get married?
2: July 5th, 2008.
7: The official story is that Heather and Levi met just a couple of weeks before Tara's death, but things didn't evolve until long after Tara's death. Knowing what we know about Levi, do you believe that?
8: No, I think she was the ultimate goal.
0: And the state had something else. Deborah Romero, the lover who'd been Levi's alibi, now took the stand to testify for the prosecution.
9: I actually think he called me that evening.
0: Romero originally told investigators Levi was with her right after his shift ended, during the period when it's believed Tara was killed. Now, years later, she testified that she couldn't be sure when he arrived at her house.
5: Is there any way for you to actually know what time he got there?
9: I do not know.
0: According to the prosecution, Levi got off work at midnight and did something that his cell phone records show was highly unusual. He shut off his phone for 15 hours.
5: On October 21st, after midnight, 2007, the defendant turned his phone off.
7: His phone's off for a longer period of time than it had been off in a very long time.
10: Yes. That was a huge piece of evidence because of the timing. I mean, really? That's the only time, this big break, and it happens to be when your wife's killed?
0: Prosecutors then laid out for the jury exactly what they believed happened that night. They said Levi got to the house and walked inside to the bedroom where he found his wife asleep.
5: Slams that gun in and pulls the trigger, instantly killing Tara Chavez. And then he pulls the gun out and he turns it over and he lays it down.
0: And then?
10: And then at that point in time is when he hops in the shower, in case the gunshot's heard, comes out, nothing, nobody's responded, towel. That's when he sends that text.
0: Prosecutors said it was Levi who sent that text from Tara's phone. I'm afraid I'm going to hurt myself. I'm so upset, sad, and hurt. It was the text Levi would later show investigators. But Detective Jones took the stand to describe what he believed was Levi's one mistake.
5: Did you push the magazine release in this case?
11: No.
0: Detective Aaron Jones testified how he had found the gun at the scene with the magazine already released.
7: The state called experts to the stand to say that if Tara had shot herself, she wouldn't have been able to release it.
11: I found that it took better than 5 pounds of direct pressure in order to release this magazine.
7: And prosecutors believe the person who did release the magazine was Levi, the cop. They said Levi's perfect crime wasn't perfect after all.
12: This is not a suicide. Defendant killed Tara Chavez.
7: But the defense was ready to tell a very different story. One of a lovesick woman in a spiral of despair.
13: Coming up, the case for the defense, starting with a cross-examination of the lead detective. Turns out, he had a troubled past.
14: Tucker Old basically found you mentally unfit to be a police officer, right?
15: That's what he ultimately said, yes. Mm-hmm.
13: When date

0: reason investigators initially thought Tara took her own life was because she did. Defense attorney David Cerna.
1: It was called a suicide because their own investigators, whose job it is to go and see what kind of death it is, called it a suicide.
0: Stating what he knew the jury must have been thinking, Cerna admitted Levi was a failure as a husband, but said that didn't make him a murderer.
1: He was completely unfaithful to her.
2: In just about every way.
1: Absolutely.
2: Just about every opportunity.
1: Absolutely. But, you know, he talks about Tara being his partner. She was his partner because they had gone through so much. They had had children together.
0: All along, Levi's family felt the investigation into Tara's death was flawed and fueled by an obsessed detective.
3: When one theory came up and it didn't pan out, then he had another theory. I think in police work, you got to have evidence. You have to have something that we can hold on to.
0: In a series of testy exchanges, the defense tried to discredit Aaron Jones on the stand.
1: Thought as a world-class cop, maybe you could, or were clairvoyant as well.
4: I'm working on it.
1: I know you are. I bet you are. I have no doubt of that.
0: Cerna grilled Jones about his work history. Turns out he'd been fired twice and formally reprimanded for his handling of cases, including one that caused Jones to be written up as unfit for duty.
1: Dr. Roll basically found you in a five-page written report, mentally unfit to be a police officer, right?
4: That's what he ultimately said, yes. Mm-hmm.
0: Jones was later found fit to serve and left law enforcement voluntarily. But the defense argued his troubled record cast a cloud over all his police work.
2: How important was it to sort of chip away at Aaron Jones' credibility?
1: It was absolutely necessary. It was absolutely necessary that the jury see Aaron Jones for what he is.
0: Remember Jones' theory that the blood pattern showed that the shooter was left-handed while Tara is right-handed? That theory never made it into court because it couldn't be backed up with forensics. And that insurance policy covering suicide that Jones found suspicious? The defense showed it was an old policy that had been in place for years through Levi's military service.
1: My client never changed the amounts or coverage or clauses or anything of his insurance policy, right?
4: I didn't know that then.
0: And to cast more doubt on Jones's investigation, the defense suggested he never really took a serious look at Tara's lover and his former buddy, Nick Wheeler.
1: So they never took your DNA. Did they take fingerprint exemplars from you?
5: No, sir.
0: In the end, the sheriff's department concluded there was no evidence that Nick Wheeler or his wife had anything to do with Tara's death. As for Rose Slama,
6: I had an itch and he scratched it and that was it.
1: You had an itch and he scratched it.
6: That was it.
0: Cerna argued Rose couldn't be trusted. In fact, she was facing felony charges of her own.
1: You were arrested for fraud over $2,500, right?
6: Yes, sir.
1: And forgery over $2,500, right?
6: Yes, sir.
0: The defense suggested Rose made up the Levi stories, hoping for leniency with her own legal problems, which she says all stemmed from a messy divorce. She would later plead out the lesser charges and get probation. But Rose swears all her testimony was the truth.
6: I got no deal. I testified because it was the right thing to do.
0: And the rest of that parade of lovers? The defense argued those women only bolstered Levi's case, proving he was a lousy husband in a crumbling marriage, which gave Tara ample reason to be depressed, even suicidal.
1: He wasn't a good husband, and he wasn't there, and he didn't respond when she was making these cries for help. And he feels horrible.
0: The defense's suicide expert, Dr. Alan Berman, testified all the evidence pointed to Tara taking her own life.
7: She had a number of both chronic and acute risk factors for suicide.
0: And the I'm sorry note left on Tara's bedside table? Dr. Berman said that note was too ambiguous for him to call it a suicide note. But that ripped up page found buried in the garbage, the expert said that had the hallmarks of a real suicide note.

0: The line, "I hope you'll be happy now," is something we sometimes see in suicide notes.
1: Originally, the state suspected both notes were forgeries, but their own handwriting expert confirmed Tara wrote both of them.
2: So you came back with an opinion that Tara wrote both of these so-called suicide notes?
3: I don't know what kind of notes they are, sir, but they're those notes, yes.
2: Okay,
1: one thing to keep in mind, no expert on either side could say when those notes were written. That day Tara died? Years earlier? No way to tell. But the weekend Tara died, the defense said there was more evidence of her spiraling out of control. She called Levi 315 times. And that's the reason Levi shut off his phone. Not to escape detection, but to escape his wife.
4: He doesn't want to be having his wife bugging him when he's, you know, hanging out at his mistress's house.
5: Or he doesn't want any record of where he is.
4: Well, now look at this. The prosecution's theory is that he knew about all of these cell phone tower pingings. Well, he didn't know anything about that at all.
5: Well, there isn't a police officer in America who doesn't know about that.
4: Well, he doesn't know that there's going to be a trail of where he is every minute. I gotta tell you, Levi is not a criminal mastermind.
1: That still left the question of how Tara could have shot herself and then partially released the gun magazine. The defense hired a crime scene expert to make this video, demonstrating how they believed it could be done.
6: Magazine released.
1: But when he came to court to do the same demonstration in person, he failed.
6: All right, the gun is cocked. If you work the trigger, can you get around to the magazine release? And sometimes I can, and sometimes I can't. Sometimes you can get to the magazine release after you fire the gun, but today I can't.
5: There are smiles on your faces when that happens.
7: I'm sure there were.
5: Did you think that was a pivotal moment in the trial?
8: I did, because I've handled the same handgun. My daughter was very petite. She had small hands. Mm-hmm. I have big hands. And I can't one-handedly release the magazine. It just doesn't happen. It's not a tap of the button. You have to press it and release it. And when that didn't happen, yeah, I felt pretty good.
1: It was a high-five moment for the prosecution.
5: Did you think, when that's happening, this is like the greatest thing?
9: Oh, absolutely. And the fact that he gets up there to show how his theory would work and is unable to do it, you know, once again, went absolutely to what we were saying. She could not have killed herself.
5: You think you were going to get a guilty verdict at that point?
9: I never know what we're going to get. Did I think that that was very crucial, key evidence? Absolutely. But I've been doing this too long. 12 people sit there and have to come to a unanimous verdict. I gave up trying to guess what they were going to do years ago.
1: Would that one mistake cost Levi his freedom? The defense attorney didn't think so, because he had another strategy, a surprising and risky move.
10: The defense calls Levi Chavez.
11: Coming up, Levi Chavez takes the stand and tells his story.
12: There was a little light on from the TV. I couldn't believe it. I was seeing.
11: When David.

0: Teresa Cordova says the woman Levi's defense attorney described at trial was not her daughter.
1: Terrell was a very needy person.
2: She was a desperate wife.
3: I walked out of there numb. It was horrible.
0: Attorney David Cerna said Tara Chavez was a sad, needy woman, desperate for male attention. And the breakup with Nick Wheeler sent her over the edge.
4: That was really the double whammy, because now she thought she found someone else to, you know, latch her star to, and he said nope to her also.
5: Latch her star to? How about, you know, make her feel happy and not cheated on?
4: Okay.
5: I mean, there's very little to suggest that Tara was interested in latching her star to anybody.
4: I think you're right. She wanted somebody that was going to treat her right.
2: The defense calls Levi Chavez.
0: And now the man whom everyone agreed had treated her so wrong was going to take the stand himself.
2: Please spell your last name.
6: Levi Chavez, C-H-A-V-E-Z.
0: Levi said he and Tara had been living on the verge of divorce for years, and she had become lonely and depressed.
2: Did she express ever thoughts to you like she just wanted to disappear off the face of the earth?
6: All the time.
0: And he said that on the weekend Tara died, he did ignore the 315 phone calls his wife placed to him.
6: She would call and I would just hit the end button. I didn't want to be bothered by her.
0: Levi says he worked till midnight on Saturday, then went directly to his girlfriend's house.
6: Deborah was nice. She was like a nice person. I liked her. I didn't want to take my phone in there and just ringing off the hook and have to explain, you know, it's my ex, I'm sorry. So I just turned it off so I didn't have to deal with it.
0: His attorney took Levi through his account of the next day, Sunday. The kids were out of town at his dad's. Levi said he'd gone from Deborah's house to his mom's house, where she was watching Desperate Housewives. His mom said she couldn't reach Tara and was concerned.
6: When I was talking to my mom, you know, everything was kind of coming together in my head, like her threats and...
2: No. And when you say
6: 200
2: threats,
6: phone calls...
2: What do you mean by threats?
6: Like, I'm going to hurt myself if you don't come home.
2: Okay, threats to herself.
6: Yeah.
2: Okay.
6: So, like, I had that information, and then she just stopped corresponding totally. And then my mom said she called in sick and didn't go to work on Sunday. I got afraid.
0: He says fear made him race to the house to check on Tara.
6: I walked in, and the house was dark. And
2: Do you need a little time? You need a little break to come to collect yourself?
6: It's not going to matter. So I walked in, and our bedroom's to the left. And there was a little light on from the TV. I couldn't believe what I was seeing.
0: He says he instantly knew what had happened and that he was to blame.
6: I felt like I was telling myself, like, this is your fault. Like, this right here. It's your fault. Because I didn't answer the phone and I blamed myself.
2: What emotions were you feeling?
6: Guilt, but guilt doesn't even begin to even describe it. It's like there was something gone, and I was by myself for the first time. And it felt like God was telling me, like, this is all your fault. Like, this is all your fault.
0: After his emotional account of finding Tara, his attorney gave Levi a chance to explain away a series of other prosecution points. That computer search for how to kill... Levi told the jury that all came from his passion for martial arts.
6: And I remember looking up how to rip somebody's throat out because I wanted to find that martial art.
0: And Rose Slama? Yes, they had an affair. But Levi testified the rest of her story was a lie.
2: Rose Slama told you, Tara seems to think that your truck wasn't really stolen. Did Rose Slama ever say such a thing to you?
6: Never. She never told me nothing like that. I don't even know for sure if Tara really cut her hair.
0: And remember how Tara's things were so quickly packed up?
5: Levi said his family did that all on their own.
2: Did you know anything about family members of yours boxing stuff up?
6: No, I didn't have anything. All I remember is the bed was gone.
5: To close, the defense lawyer had two more questions for his final witness.
2: Did you kill your wife, the mother of your children, Tara Chavez?
6: Absolutely not.
2: Did you tamper with any evidence to make her death look like a suicide when it was really a murder?
6: No, I did not.
5: On cross-examination, Prosecutor McKay tried to rattle Levi, grilling him about that text the state believed Levi had faked from Tara's phone and showed investigators.
7: You thought that was an important text, didn't you?
6: Of course I did.
5: The prosecutor thought it suspicious that Levi had deleted all of Tara's other texts that weekend.
7: Yet you deleted every text except that one.
6: I don't know. How am I supposed to know what texts I deleted?
5: McKay went on to needle Levi as a lying philanderer. The answer? That was the old Levi, and he was now a changed man.
6: It's impossible for any person to change in one day. It was a process.
5: And Levi wasn't afraid to interrupt to make his points.
7: To tell us that.
6: I was explaining to the jury that's a process. Let me explain to my jury, please.
5: Referring to the jury as my jury.
7: Early October.
6: Can I speak to my jury, please?
7: Your Honor, no. You need to answer the question.
5: In nearly 6 hours of testimony, Levi Chavez tried to show he had nothing to hide and that he did not kill his wife.
2: Turns out Levi didn't do it. Nobody else did it. Tara wrote those suicide notes, and they are suicide notes.
5: But would his jury agree?
8: Coming up, as they begin deliberations, jurors are unanimous on at least one point.
9: Someone made the comment, can we all agree that Levi Chavez is a dirtbag?
8: But would that influence their verdict?

0: The trial of Levi Chavez was drawing to a close as the judge charged the jury to deliberate.
1: Just go into the jury room, select a foreperson.
0: Was Tara Chavez's death a suicide or murder?
2: If Levi's convicted, life in prison.
3: Yeah, life in prison.
2: Or he walks free.
3: Yeah.
0: Behind closed doors, after 5 weeks of testimony, the jury could finally discuss the evidence.
4: It's mentally, emotionally draining.
5: Yes.
0: We spoke to six of the people Levi called my jury.
2: What did you think of him continually referring to my jury?
6: That was a little disturbing.
5: Yes.
7: I personally didn't have an issue with it. I mean, there was no doubt it was about him. So I didn't take it personally, but some jury members were very offended by that.
8: I think what offended some people is that you say, like, you're my jury, you know, like you're my friends or something.
2: Kind of taking it for granted that you're on his side.
8: It almost implied a level of collaboration that you're never going to get.
0: They began deliberating and took a quick vote and realized they were far from unanimous. But they did agree on some things.
2: All of you know someone who's had an affair?
4: Yeah.
5: Yes.
4: Yes.
6: Yes.
4: Yes.
2: Any of you know someone who's had as many affairs as Levi Chavez?
5: No.
4: No.
7: Someone made the comment, can we all agree that Levi Chavez is a dirtbag?
0: And apparently they could agree on that while simultaneously setting it aside, concentrating on the evidence and not Levi's bad behavior.
6: But we all felt that we couldn't judge him on his character. It was our job to judge him on the facts that were presented to us.
0: But some of the comments the state said Levi made about his wife, they couldn't get over.
5: He called her a useless piece of skin. To me, that meant I'm done with Tara. So that's kind of what made me think he killed her.
0: They thought long and hard about how Tara was found and about the gun that killed her. They asked for the Glock to be brought into the jury room.
6: We played a lot with the gun. We put the magazine in, we took the magazine out, we put the magazine in, we compared it to the photos.
0: After a day of examining the evidence, they couldn't agree.
6: My question was, what happens if we can't make a decision? I thought for sure there was no way. We were too far apart.
0: The jurors went home for the night, and when they came back the next day, they took a vote. Now they were unanimous. The court summoned the Cordova and Chavez families.
9: I'm shaky. Wasn't quite prepared for that moment.
2: How did Levi look?
3: He looked very worried.
1: Before I call out the jury and find out what the verdict is, I've been observing throughout this trial that there's a lot of animosity in this courtroom. You can cut the tension with a knife in here.
0: The judge ordered quiet in the courtroom and instructed the families to leave separately after the verdict.
1: Okay, jury number 51, has the jury reached a verdict?
10: Yes, Your Honor.
1: Can you have the verdict for us to my bailiff? Mr. Chavez, please rise. We find the defendant, Levi Chavez, not guilty of first-degree murder, as charged in count one.
0: Not guilty. Levi Chavez was about to walk free.
2: Were you looking at Levi at the moment they read the words?
3: Yes. And all of us were hugging and said a little prayer after. It's just like it's over.
0: But the other family in court listened in agony and quickly left.
11: Justice has not been served.
12: I immediately put my arm around Teresa and got her out of there. And I wanted to get her home.
6: I was shocked, disappointed, and disgusted with our system.
0: Not guilty. So how did the jury reach that not guilty verdict? Prosecutors, they said, had simply failed to make their case. Several said they were baffled at how little evidence was presented.
13: When the prosecution rested, I was like, seriously? I was expecting much more from them.
4: I really would have hoped them to take out two of the mistresses and put in something else that would give us more hard evidence, but they didn't.
0: Many told us they specifically did not believe one of those lovers.
2: Rose Slama.
5: No.
2: Didn't trust her.
13: No.
4: Wow. Not at all.
13: Not at all.
2: What'd you say?
4: Don't trust her with a 10-foot pole.
2: Aaron Jones, Good police officer?
4: Definitely not.
6: No.
0: Jones testified that the gun's magazine had been released. But when the jury looked at the photos, they weren't so sure.
6: For me, no one proved to me that that magazine was unseated.
2: So the fact that the defense expert tried to show how it could be done and couldn't do it, that wasn't some huge fail for the defense.
7: No.
4: Not at all.
0: Remember, the jurors never heard the comments attributed to Tara from her family and friends, that if something happened to her, Levi did it. In the end, all of the jurors we spoke with said it came down to reasonable doubt. One was upset that they weren't able to convict.
5: And it was not a decision that I wanted to give, but I had to because of the reasonable doubt.
2: So you think Levi got away with murder?
5: Unfortunately, I do.
2: The jurors that I talked to said they were stunned when the prosecution rested. They thought to themselves, that's it? There's no more? Did you guys screw this up?
10: No, we gave them the evidence, one, we were allowed to give, and two, that was out there. We don't get to create the evidence.
2: So my question is, was it worth it?
6: Yes.
12: Yes.
2: Even though you didn't get the result you wanted?
12: Yes.
6: Yes, we know the truth.
12: We know the truth. And Tara's words, even though they weren't heard in that courtroom, they're being heard today.
11: I'm not guilty. I'm innocent.
0: After the acquittal, Levi charged out of court and straight through the press corps he felt had been harassing him for years.
11: I knew I'd be acquitted. I didn't do anything wrong. I'm not surprised at all.
2: You are the only member of Levi's family who's willing to talk to us. How come Levi doesn't want to talk?
3: Well, I feel that the media has really, I don't think they gave him a fair chance. None of my family has ever said anything bad about the court of us. We're all victims, and I really do feel sorry for them. I really do. They can take this apology from my family, but you know what? Levi's is a victim.
0: When we last spoke, his attorney said Levi had no plans to return to law enforcement and hoped to go to law school someday. After the trial, he remained in the Albuquerque area with his wife Heather, their young son, and Levi's two kids with Tara.
2: You think Levi's being a better husband to her than he was to Tara?
3: Levi's being an excellent husband and father.
0: The Cordovas later decided to drop their wrongful death civil lawsuit against their former son-in-law.
14: We're all here to remember Tara.
0: A few weeks after the trial, family and friends came together in Los Lunas to remember Tara Chavez on what would have been her 32nd birthday. For all of those who loved her, Tara is never really that far away.
12: I'll be in good company if something ever happened to me now, wouldn't I, Josh? I have my baby. She's looking over me. She's my angel.
0: That's all for now. I'm Lester Holt. Thanks for joining us.
14: He said, we found her. She's been murdered. And I said, murdered? I said, did you say murdered? I mean, my world just falls apart.
15: I was breaking down crying. It's my mom.
16: There was a large spot of blood that was on the floor. It appeared that's where the homicide actually took place.
17: People couldn't believe that this former state senator was now dead.
18: She embraced hot button issues.
17: She did.
18: You got to consider maybe there's political enemies here.
19: Everyone thought the ex-husband.
20: They were going through a divorce, and the divorce was ugly.
16: Linda had a feeling someone was trying to harm her.
21: She was in fear for her life.
0: A former state senator murdered, a stunning loss to so many. And the killer, that was a stunner too.
16: Video cameras had been placed around that house. Those cameras possibly recorded the actual murder.
17: You see this white sheet, somebody trying to disguise themselves. They walk into the house.
16: This is our killer.
0: I'm Lester Holt, and this is Dateline.
8: Here's Dennis Murphy with The Hands of a Killer.
21: Moving out of my office today, I just want to say how humble I am to be your senator, how proud I was to serve you.
22: For elected officials, it comes with the territory. Now and then you get tossed out of office. For Arkansas State Senator Linda Collins, that day of reckoning with the voters arrived in 2019. She'd been primaried and lost her seat in the state capitol.
21: That's the way I voted, as your conservative senator and your friend.
22: After nearly 10 years of service, she was packing up her boxes. It was an altogether bad patch for the senator. She'd been going through a messy divorce as well. Her kids, Butch and Tate, knew all the turbulence had taken a toll on their mom.
23: If you knew Linda, you knew that most important things to her were God, and then her family, and then probably the people of Arkansas.
24: That's her motto. That's what she's got stitched on her pillow.
23: Exactly. Pretty much, yeah. Exactly.
22: But Linda, a force of nature if there ever was one, picked herself off the mat and did a little reinventing. She returned to her rural hometown of tiny Pocahontas, Arkansas, in the northeast part of the state, soy and rice-growing country, and within months was dating a new guy. She was looking into good-paying lobbying jobs around the country.
20: You know, she loves politics. Why not continue that, maybe in a different role, and turn it into an actual paying, you know, gig?
22: But as the philosopher observed, life is what happens when you're making other plans. After a job hunting trip to D.C., Linda Collins simply disappeared. Tate's last conversation with her mom was on Monday, May 27th. The interview had gone well, she said. Everything seemed fine.
24: Talk about anything in particular?
23: No, not really. Just made some plans, and that was it.
22: But 2 days later, Tate sent her mom a text message and never heard back.
23: It was a picture of shoes, and mom loved shoes, and she didn't say anything back. And so I thought, okay, well, that's a little weird, but she had said that she was going to be busy doing some stuff.
22: Busy, maybe, but as the disturbingly silent days passed, Tate grew concerned. A week after Linda's last contact, Tate, 2 hours away outside Little Rock, called her brother Butch.
23: It's like I still haven't heard from mom, and she was supposed to be in Little Rock getting dressed because she was going to be going to the Arkansas Music Awards, and we still hadn't heard from her.
22: Butch, who still lived in Pocahontas, agreed to swing by his mom's house. Her truck was in the driveway, but she wasn't answering the door, and he didn't have a key. Still, everything seemed to be in order.
24: Did you reassure Tate then, like, just was over at the house and
20: Yeah, absolutely. Everything
24: seemed to be okay, but she's not coming to the door?
20: Right. I was like, I don't see anything out of place or anything that's odd.
22: But Tate could just feel it. Something was off. The next day, she called her grandfather, Linda's dad, who had a key to the house. Tate was on the phone with him when he arrived. Right away, her grandpa noticed something peculiar. Linda's truck was unlocked.
23: That isn't mom.
24: That's not her.
23: Yeah. Mom locks her vehicles obsessively.
22: Her grandpa went to the back door and gave it a shove. It was open. Tate could feel the panic rising as her grandfather began searching the house, which was under renovation.
23: He's, you know, saying her name, Linda, Linda, you know, and he's looking and he says, I've checked every closet, I've checked in the tub, I've checked everywhere.
22: But then, in the kitchen,
23: he says, there's something in the floor.
22: It was a mean-looking stain, tarish.
23: I can hear it in his voice that he knows that it's something, you know. And I say, okay. I said, do you want me to call Butch and have him come? And he said, yeah, sis. He said, I think that's what you need to do.
22: Butch was there within minutes.
24: What'd you think it was?
20: Mom was a heavy, heavy coffee drinker. So it looked like a coffee pot had been dropped, and then there was dark liquid just had splashed out from like a coffee pot busted.
24: So the coffee could explain the stain to you?
20: Absolutely.
22: But was it coffee? They sent Tate a video. It gave her the chills.
23: I'm thinking, that's blood, and they're like, no, it's, you know, you can tell they're trying to make sense of it, you know, make it logical. No one goes in thinking that's what you're going to find.
22: Unsettled, Butch and his grandpa hung up with Tate and closed up the house. They were walking back to their cars when grandpa caught a bad whiff, the worst.
20: My grandpa was like, hey, you know, do you smell that? And I said, you know, come to think of it, I do. It smells like something's dead, like a dead animal. And he said, yeah. He goes, why don't you go check that tarp real quick?
22: There was a tarp atop some construction material in front of the garage.
20: I went over there and I moved a brick out of the way off the corner of the tarp. And when I raised it, just a swarm of flies came out and I saw her.
22: It was his mom's body, lying face down with her arms above her head, wrapped in a comforter Butch had taken to college. She'd been there a while.
20: I just threw the tarp down and my grandpa was coming over and I said, listen, I was like, you can't. I found her. I said, you can't go over there. And he tried, and I physically shoved him back. I said, you can't see her.
24: I'm sorry you had to see that, Butch.
20: And it made me just physically just sick to my stomach.
22: Butch tried to stay calm as he called 911.
21: What is your name, honey?
1: Butch Smith. I'm her son. We came to do a wellness check at her house. I think I found a body.
21: Okay, honey. We'll get an ambulance out of that way, okay?
22: Then he had to call Tate.
14: He said, we found her. And I'm sitting on the couch. And he said, we found her. She's been murdered. And I looked to my husband and I said, murdered? I said, did you say murdered? He said, yeah. And I mean, my world just falls apart.
22: Linda Collins, one-time state senator, mother, businesswoman, had indeed been murdered. Not any doubt about that. But who could possibly and why? Questions left to the authorities. They were about to arrive on the scene.
4: Have you all been inside the home?
7: Yes.
9: Yes, we have.
8: Coming up, the hunt for a killer begins.
4: There's going to be something up with this. We are going to need CID out here.
24: How horrible to think that the home that you knew so well is now a scene.
20: A crime scene.
24: A murder scene.
20: I couldn't imagine. You know, is my family in danger? Could it have been me? Are they coming for us next?

0: Linda Collin Smith. We got a 911 call from a Butch Smith.
1: It was early evening when the call went out over police frequencies. Former State Senator Linda Collins had been found dead at her home, murdered. The first Randolph County Sheriff's deputy arrived at the scene, body cam rolling.
2: There's going to be something up with this. We are going to need CID out here.
3: While we were there on site, the sheriff's deputy had showed up and they immediately brought out the crime scene tape, started cording off the area.
2: You can do it to this stump if you want to.
3: And, of course, the neighbors were coming out trying to figure out what was going on.
1: The whole thing was beyond surreal for Butch.
4: How horrible to think that the home that you knew so well is now a scene.
3: A crime scene.
4: A murder scene. Right. And your mother's the victim.
3: I would have never in a million years have ever expected it. I mean, for somebody to just love their community and everybody so much to be martyred, I couldn't imagine.
1: To Butch and his sister Tate, there was nothing about their mom's murder that made a bit of sense. Linda was a loving mom and beloved figure in Northeast Arkansas, someone who had made something of herself despite a hard-scrabble upbringing.
3: She grew up very poor, out in the country on dirt roads. They didn't have running water even.
4: What is that word? I'll give you like grit, determination, character. What kinds of things are you talking about here?
3: Absolutely, all of the above, and then some.
1: All her life, they say, Linda had used that drive to try and better the community. Early in her career as a realtor, she decided that tiny Pocahontas could use some first-rate lodging. So she and her husband Phil, the kid's stepfather and a judge, built one hotel a day's in and remodeled another, a way cool rock and roll themed motel decked out with 60s muscle cars and vinyl records. Linda ran them both.
4: Do you guys get pulled into the business because you're there?
3: Absolutely.
4: You're cheap labor and you're available?
5: Oh, absolutely. Our first jobs were picking the weeds out of the flower beds.
1: But Linda didn't settle for being just an innkeeper. She founded a county tourism association and decided to run for public office. In 2010, she was elected to the Arkansas State House of Representatives. Ken Yang is a political consultant who worked for Linda in Little Rock.
4: Did you think she was a star when you signed on?
6: Yeah. If Linda was alive today in this political climate, she would just be a superstar right now.
4: You saw maybe a future governor in her, huh?
6: Yeah, easily.
4: What was her political strength?
6: Being around people. She just had a spirit about her. She was a hugger, so she'd hug you. She'd embrace you. She cared about you. If you were on the other side, she'd care about you. She'd listen to you.
1: But Ken, a Republican campaign strategizer, thought there was something off-kilter about Linda's politics. She was a Democrat, but her faith-based beliefs were deeply conservative. So 7 months into her first term, Linda took a risky plunge and switched to the Republican Party.
7: I'm here today to announce that I have joined the Republican Party of Arkansas.
4: Was that a cynical, opportunistic move on her part?
6: Oh, no.
4: To switch parties?
6: In that day and age, it was more of a political suicide move. Huh. You know, you're not going to get reelected because it's a Democrat state.
8: Hello, I'm Linda Collins Smith. During disasters...
1: But Linda did get reelected. In fact, she won an even bigger job, state senator.
4: So here you are, the Arkansas Senate. Where's your seat, Senator?
9: Seat's right here to the right.
1: Gary Stubblefield served with Linda in the Senate from 2015 to 2019. He worked with Linda on some of the hottest of the hot-button conservative issues of the day.
4: Issues were abortion, gun rights, children's rights especially.
9: Children's rights. Freedom, everything that the Bill of Rights stood for in the Constitution, that's what Linda was for.
4: And was she effective, Senator?
9: Yes, she was very effective.
4: She got business done, huh?
9: Yeah, she did.
7: We've got to hold people accountable, and this is the way we handle this.
1: Effective, he says, because of how tirelessly Linda fought for her constituents. She was only 5 feet tall, but her pugnacious style won her a football nickname in the chamber, the linebacker.
7: This bill was hijacked. It was hijacked on the Senate floor. And it turned into something that it shouldn't have been.
9: If she knew she was right, she would fight to the very end. She would not give up.
4: Of course, that style could put a lot of noses out of joints, you know,
9: sure,
4: in some cases.
9: Sure, but she wasn't there to make friends.
1: Linda's kids knew their itty-bitty mom wasn't cowed by anybody.
3: There was a few instances, I guess, where some other people there had tried to like, physically intimidate her by standing up to her because they were larger, you know, folks. Yeah. And so she'd come up to like their chest and she just put that nose right up against her and just tell them that's not how this is going to work.
4: None of that alpha stuff. Thank you very much.
3: Right. Yeah. Right. It's not going to fly.
1: Political pundits in the state thought it was Linda's strong-headedness that may have caused her to get on the wrong side of the Arkansas governor. Whatever, but in 2018, he supported a primary opponent against her, and she lost her seat. Linda's marriage to Phil had gone sideways as well. They divorced after 23 years.
5: Their business relationship was great, but just personally, they couldn't get past their issues.
1: Linda's life was changing at warp speed, but she wasn't one to feel sorry for herself. She dusted herself off and saw the what-might-be's of the years ahead. That promising D.C. lobbying job, and for sure, more time with Butch and Tate's kids, her grandchildren.
10: Go! Three more! And I'm
5: Nick Butt! She absolutely loved having the grandkids. She was the fun grandparent.
11: Jingle bells, jingle all the way.
10: But are they doing here?
1: But now she was gone, her life erased in brutal fashion by person or persons unknown. Police were swarming the property.
2: We'll wait till my sheriff gets here, yeah, we're going to need in there. Okay, so.
1: With a murderer on the loose, Butch, who lived nearby, couldn't help but wonder about his own safety.
3: We didn't have a clue who had done it or what the reasoning was behind it or the motive. Is my family in danger? You know, could it have been me? Are they coming for us next?
1: The sheriff's team, joined by state police, had their work cut out for them. And the pressure to solve the case would be intense. Because the death of Linda Collins wasn't just a local story. It was about to become the most explosive news story in the state. Rumor quickly had it, her killing was a political cover-up that went right to the top.
12: Coming up, close friends learn the awful news.
13: And I know you're upset, and I don't want to upset you anymore. I know, Miss Becky. I know it's hard.
14: She was my best friend.
12: And a cover-up by the killer?
15: That was a security camera at one point. And looking at it, the camera's gone. You know, someone removed those cameras.
12: When Dateline

0: Linda Collins, a former state senator, had been murdered. And it seemed that everybody in Arkansas was panting to hear every detail. No one was more aware of that than Randolph County Sheriff Kevin Bell.
1: And you got all the world looking over your shoulder, don't you?
2: That's correct.
1: Armchair detectives playing.
2: Yes, sir.
1: Who done it?
0: Sheriff Bell spent years with the Arkansas State Police before coming to rest in Randolph County. When he got the call early evening, June 4th, 2019, he knew a storm was coming.
2: The dispatcher told me that the person had been found, appeared to have been wrapped in a blanket outside underneath the tarp at Linda Collins' residence.
1: Looked like a homicide.
2: Sounded like a homicide to me.
0: If there's such a thing as a run-of-the-mill murder, this wasn't it. This was personal.
2: I've known Linda and her entire family for many, many years, gone to church with them, and just knew Linda from the community, her being a political leader, business leader in our town.
1: And you're being rolled out to what's going to be her murder scene.
2: Yes.
0: When the sheriff arrived at Linda's home, he began logging observations even before setting foot inside.
2: I noticed on the house there was some places where security cameras
1: There's still a pole right there. There's a mounting bracket right there.
2: That's correct. And that mounting bracket, I noticed, was a security camera at one point because I had seen those security cameras before. And looking at it, the camera's gone.
1: Yeah.
2: Someone removed those cameras.
0: And not just one camera. He later learned there were a bunch of them, both inside and outside the house, now gone. Who removed them and when would they ever turn up?
1: Where is that? Are we going to get a little help from these cameras?
2: Right.
0: Then he noticed something else.
2: On the sidewalk area, we found a small piece of plastic.
1: Plastic.
2: A piece of black plastic that appeared to be a tooth off of a hair barrette.
1: Huh.
2: So we were able to track back around, and you could find the trail where someone had removed Linda from the house and brought her out this way.
0: The sheriff was pondering those things when he entered the house. First, the kitchen. He saw right away the mean, dark stain on the rough wood subflooring. Definitely not coffee.
2: There was a large spot of blood that was on the floor. It appeared that's where the homicide actually took place.
1: Did you know that you had a stabbing rather than a firearm incident here?
2: Initially, we did not know exactly what it was. Once the Arkansas Crime Lab arrived and we examined the body and could determine at that point that it appeared to be a stab wound.
1: Multiple stab wounds.
2: Multiple stab wounds, yes.
0: They didn't find the murder weapon, but in the kitchen were signs of a cleanup attempt. A Clorox bottle with what looked like blood on it. As for the rest of the house, there was home renovation chaos, but nothing signaled a botched robbery. There had been no forced entry, and that suggested, but not much more, that maybe Linda knew her killer or killers.
1: But there was nothing in the house, I'm guessing, to explain to you what's really happened here, which way your perpetrator's gone, how many people there were.
2: Correct.
0: State investigators called in to help turned to Linda's inner circle to build a timeline of her last days. Two of her closest friends, so distraught they'd come out to the crime scene, offered to sit down with investigators, anything to help.
3: I love that woman like a sister, and this is killing me.
0: Tim Loggins, Linda's friend, confidant, and staunch political ally, had been tight with her for years.
3: If she walked in that door right now, this entire room would light up. You would feel her, hear her, and see her. She would be the focal point of this room in a good way.
0: Tim had introduced Linda to his fiancée, Becky O'Donnell, a few years earlier. That night, an emotional Becky talked to investigators in a separate room.
4: And I know you're upset, and I don't want to upset you anymore. I know, Miss Becky. I know it's hard.
5: She was my best friend. I started out working for her as her personal assistant.
0: Becky was so reliable, she was soon driving Linda everywhere and even managing her motel. She told investigators she picked Linda up at the airport after her trip. Becky was hazy about the travel details because one more complication on that hellish day, she'd misplaced her phone.
5: I'm lost without my phone.
4: Bless your heart, I bet you are.
5: I think I have some screenshots in my texts of her flight details.
0: She remembered that Linda flew back on Monday, May 27th, Memorial Day. As Becky drove her home, the two talked on the phone with Tim. His last call with Linda, just chit-chat.
3: But she's like, hey, buddy, how you doing? I'm good, Linda. She said, boy, it's been a tough day. I've got a lot of stuff to talk to you about, but I'm too tired to do it today. I'll talk to you tomorrow.
0: The following day was May 28th, a Tuesday. Becky said she got a text that morning from Linda asking her to bring lunch to the house.
5: I went out there and she told me all about the night before because the man out there, Rendell, spent the night with her.
0: The man was Rendell Wallace. Linda had just started seeing him. Rendell had arrived late and left early. Becky told investigators she and Linda argued about him.
5: She was talking about how the night before it had taken Rendell like 4 hours to respond to her text and calls.
4: This is before he came over, I'm assuming. Okay.
5: And she was kind of upset about it, and I told her she had no right to be upset. Yeah. And I told her she needed to slow down and take it easy and get to know him.
4: Well, that would make her mad. I would say, well, maybe
5: Linda
4: she's
5: does
4: right,
5: not huh? like...
4: Well, she's a senator. She used to tell people what to do, not being told what
5: to
4: do.
5: She really is.
0: Becky told investigators she never saw Linda again. She recounted the details of the two women's final call.
5: She said something about, well, I may just go over to Rendell's or something like that. And I said, I thought you didn't want me in your personal stuff. Don't tell me. And she hung up on me.
0: And Becky said early evening, Linda was a no-show for a meeting at the motel. But that Rendell guy, who was he? How did he fit in? He certainly caught the investigators' interest when Tim offered this.
6: You know, he was probably the last person to see her.
0: The last person known to have seen her alive? Not a good place to be in a murder investigation.
7: Coming up, the case takes a sudden U-turn.
8: Bombshell. Another former state senator in Oklahoma is found dead in his home.
3: Literally just a few weeks before that, Linda had driven to Oklahoma.
8: And that lit this case on fire.
1: Who's going around targeting state legislators?
8: That was a lot of the questions that a lot of people had.

0: Investigators were eager to interview the new boyfriend in the matter of Linda Collins' murder.
1: What'd you learn about him?
2: He was somewhat of a mysterious figure at first. We didn't know a whole lot about him.
0: Rendell Wallace. Remember, Becky told investigators that she and Linda argued about Rendell the last time they saw each other. Linda grousing that he took his sweet time in returning her calls the night before. Becky telling her to chill.
3: You know, she was wondering if he had been with somebody else, and that's why he wasn't responding. And I just told her she was going over the top. You needed to stop.
0: Becky's fiancé, Tim Loggins, who'd been in uniform himself as a state corrections officer for 28 years, shared his impressions of Linda's new guy with the investigators.
4: My entire life has taught me that you never, ever think you know what's going on, and no one is above anything.
5: Today is June the 4th, 2019.
0: And then investigators got Rendell in the chair.
5: Mr. Wallace, would you state your name for me?
0: They discovered that Linda's new guy wasn't new at all. Rendell and Linda had dated briefly back in the day, then drifted apart. Linda had talked wistfully to Tim about that long-ago relationship.
4: At one point, Linda told me she was dating Phil and Rendell before she got married with Phil, and I think I chose the wrong person, is how she put it.
1: Huh.
4: She was seeing both of them, you know, 20-something years ago, and chose Phil, and I think she regretted that.
0: Rendell told investigators he and Linda got reacquainted a couple of weeks before she died.
6: It just picked up, and we was just happy to be with one another, you know.
0: Investigators soon learned something else about Linda Collins. She was a good old girl who liked to dance, and Rendell was right there with her. He remembered a recent evening out.
6: We went down to the Eagles and had a few drinks and danced, because we loved to dance, me and her both. So we hooked up and we went down there and danced and wound up spending the night in Jonesboro at a motel.
1: Okay.
0: In fact, when Linda went off to D.C. for that job interview, she tacked on a trip to Arizona, specifically to do some dancing.
7: She has some cousins there, and she wanted to go dancing for her birthday, and she got to go dancing with her cousins in Arizona.
1: Was she a good dancer? Was she a rip up the floor, look at me dancer?
7: She loved to line dance. She could do some line dancing. Yeah.
0: Rendell said that while Linda was in Arizona, she texted him, asking him to come on out.
6: I told her, I didn't have the money.
1: Yeah, yeah.
6: And so she said, well, I'll be in Monday. She said, I want to see you.
0: True to her word, Linda called Rendell when she got home. It was about 11:30 when they talked, late.
6: She said, what are you doing? I said, nothing. I'm laying here on the couch watching TV. And she said, why don't you come over? I said, I'd love to.
0: Rendell spent the night, and at 7 a.m., Linda walked him to the door. He told the cops they parted like teenagers in love.
6: And we hugged and kissed, and she let me out the door and locked the door behind me.
1: Okay.
6: I went out the patio door.
1: Hold on just a minute.
6: Okay.
1: So she walked me out, mm-hmm. The patio door?
6: Yeah.
0: Rendell told investigators he texted Linda several times that week, but got nothing back.
6: But I thought, well, she's just in meetings, you know, down in Little Rock, you know. She'll get back to me later on. And then I never heard anything from her since.
0: Tim and Becky said they hadn't heard anything for days either, but they had an explanation.
4: I asked Becky, have you heard from Linda? And she had said she, being Linda, was going to go spend the week with Rendell. Well, where Rendell lives at doesn't have cell service. It's way up in the hills. Which kind of explained why I hadn't heard from Linda, you know, a couple of days.
8: A former lawmaker found dead.
0: 2 days later, the news galloped away with a fresh lead.
9: Bombshell. Another former state senator in Oklahoma is found dead in his home.
10: Hello and good afternoon.
0: Mitch McCoy covered the Linda Collins story extensively for NBC affiliate KRK-TV in Little Rock.
9: And that lit this case on fire.
1: Who's going around targeting state legislators?
9: That was a lot of the questions that a lot of people had.
0: Tim heard the news and went, huh? Because?
4: Literally just a few weeks before that, Linda had driven to Oklahoma.
0: Was it a coincidence, or was a killer on the loose targeting local politicians?
11: Coming up.
1: You got to consider maybe there's political enemies here.
9: We heard a lot of rumor about maybe even some senators who would try to bully her into voting one way or another.
11: Politics turned poisonous.
10: Could that be a motive for murder?
2: We had a lot of high-profile political leaders that were questioning us about the case.
10: When Dateline

0: At the marbled state capitol in Little Rock, shock prevailed. Their linebacker was dead, suddenly and horribly stabbed with a knife. A second political death that made headlines days later jangled everyone's nerves.
1: People couldn't believe that this former state senator who had just lost an election was now dead. And our neighboring state, there was also somebody dead that had been in politics.
0: What was going on? KARK-TV reporter Mitch McCoy said it was difficult to know for sure.
2: Possible murder up here.
0: Because the authorities in Randolph County slapped a gag order on the investigation just hours after the discovery of Linda Collins' body.
3: You don't know what's happening?
1: We have no idea what's happening other than this home is taped off and the rumors are circulating heavily.
3: So your audience is eager for the next detail on this thing, and nothing's really coming out of the edges of the investigation, is it?
1: We would hear rumors days before they would become factual news headlines.
0: Linda's friend and former aide Ken Yang says gag orders like this were rare in Arkansas.
4: And if a gag order does happen, it typically doesn't happen like the very next day.
5: We're back now with a roundup of other news headlines, starting with the mysterious deaths of two former state senators found dead in their...
0: One rumor that the Oklahoma death was linked to Linda's murder fell apart. That death was later ruled a suicide. But in Arkansas, in the absence of hard fact, speculation about Linda's death exploded.
4: And, you know, people with social media the way it is now, everyone starts coming up with reasons of why it happened or why it didn't happen.
1: It immediately blew up, and it was the story of the month, if not longer, because of the political nature of her job and the circumstances surrounding her death.
0: A little fact, a lot of fiction. All of it bubbling in one unholy brew. It was no secret that Linda was a feisty, hardcore conservative. Had someone silenced her in the ultimate fashion?
3: You got to consider maybe there's political enemies here. Maybe there's a political inquiry that needs to happen.
1: One thing that we heard a lot of rumor about was politics at the state capitol, and maybe even some senators who would try to bully her into voting one way or another.
0: Political hardball was one thing, but murdering an out-of-office politician? Did that even make sense? But conspiracy theorists did latch onto Linda's job-hunting trip to D.C. days before her death. Was there something all dark and QAnon there? Even the Clintons, those fixtures of Arkansas politics, were pulled into the crazy.
3: There was a feeling out there in some quarters that the reason we're not hearing much about this is the authorities are covering up for the muckety-mucks.
4: Yeah. I think
3: there's some big names here that know what's going on.
4: One conspiracy theory was Linda was researching or investigating Child Protective Services and found out about the Clintons. And so, you know, the Clintons got her.
3: So Hillary did it.
4: Yeah, Clintons did it. Deep state cover-up.
0: Of course, the Clintons had nothing to do with it. But that's how ridiculous the speculation got. In the midst of the madness, Ken Yang helped organize a memorial for Linda in the state capitol in Little Rock.
3: So, Ken, the memorial, why did it seem to you the only place to do it was here in the capitol?

0: Well, she loved serving the people.
1: Did she love all the grandeur, the marvelosity
0: of
1: the Capitol?
0: Oh, she loved all of it.
1: Many of her colleagues that day wore her favorite color.
2: Your mom's signature color was red.
3: Absolutely, loved red.
2: Had that always been?
3: Always. She always had red lipstick, red fingernails, red shoes, red jacket. She drove a red truck.
1: That day in the rotunda, feelings were still raw.
4: I found it extremely difficult to express my sadness in words on paper.
5: I admired her tenacity.
1: Senator Gary Stubblefield, Linda's former colleague and steadfast political ally, also spoke.
5: When I spoke that day, I hadn't gotten over the shock that this had really happened. It was a sad day. A sad day for Arkansas and a sad day for the Arkansas legislature.
1: Meanwhile, Sheriff Bell was working hard to ignore everything but the facts of the case. But if the gag order worked for him, it also worked against him.
6: You know, we had a lot of high-profile political leaders that were questioning us about the case. And one thing I had to do is just step back and say, I want to work this case and solve this case and catch this killer. And we had to ignore a lot of outside interference in order to do that.
1: And a name kept bubbling up. Somebody once close to Linda. Somebody with a possible motive to kill.
7: Coming up.
8: She gets real quiet and she breaks out in tears. And I'm like, Linda, what's wrong?
7: A marriage on the rocks and Linda on edge.
9: I'm going to tell you another thing. Linda was scared to death.
10: You really believe there was a fear there? It wasn't an act, it was a fear there.
11: I fully believe, firmly, with everything, believe that she was afraid of him.

0: Who would want to murder the former state senator? Was the clue to be found in her political ties or her private life? With Linda Collins, those strands were deeply entwined. But going back to the scene in the first moments of the case, the EMT speaking with the victim's father and son Butch were hearing about a divorce. They passed that nugget on to the arriving deputies.
1: Well, he said that her and Phil just recently divorced.
2: Okay.
1: I don't know if you knew that.
0: So, no surprise, they needed to take a hard look at Linda's ex-husband, Phil Smith. Linda met Phil when he was working as an attorney and a municipal judge in Pocahontas, Arkansas. Linda's kids, Tate and Butch, were in elementary school at the time, and though he wasn't their father by blood, he'd raised them as his own.
3: In the beginning, I think we both called him Phil for a little bit, you know, until we got used to it. Mm-hmm. He did what dads do. He was there every day, and he, you know, he was our dad.
4: So things worked.
3: Yeah, absolutely. Mm-hmm. Yeah.
0: The marriage worked, too. They opened those hotels together, Linda became a state senator, and Phil was appointed to the bench of a circuit court. But 10 years along, Tate and Butch came to view the marriage as an arrangement that went into a deep chill.
3: People refer to him as like a power couple, but as far as a relationship, it just ran more like a business than what you would imagine, you know, a husband and a wife, you know, as from a perspective of us looking in on it.
0: Eventually, Linda and Phil separated and filed for divorce. But the settlement dragged on as they fought over their businesses, the money, properties, and pensions. The case grew increasingly bitter.
5: They could get pretty heated.
3: Especially when you're going through a divorce.
5: Especially one of that magnitude,
3: yeah.
5: I suppose.
0: Tate and Butch were stuck in the middle. They tried to avoid choosing a side, but...
3: She felt like we shouldn't have any involvement with him. You know, she felt like we should be very... on her side, and shouldn't have a relationship with them anymore at that point. So it did cause a strain on all of our relationships, you know, especially with Mom.
0: No picking sides for Linda's close friend, Tim Loggins. He was solidly behind Linda. She confided in him about the divorce when they met one day for lunch.
6: She gets real quiet. And she breaks out in tears.
4: Linda does.
6: She did. And I'm like, Linda, what's wrong? I came to find out that she was having marital problems.
0: Tim said Linda later made a shocking accusation about Phil. Linda claimed to have walked into the judge's chambers and found him watching pornography.
4: She went nuclear on him. She says he's looking at porn.
6: She did.
4: On his state-provided computer.
6: She did.
4: That's a tough charge.
6: It is. She said it.
0: Linda didn't tell just Tim about it. She made it part of her divorce case. Phil Smith denied the allegation. However, he was investigated by the Judicial Discipline and Disability Commission. He accepted its determination that he improperly used court computer equipment after regular work hours at the office. The damage was done, according to KARK-TV reporter Mitch McCoy.
7: It took his judicial powers away.
4: You can't come away from that, huh?
7: The state disciplined him. The state said you could never be a judge in Arkansas again.
4: The divorce became ugly.
3: Yes.
5: Absolutely.
4: Very strong consequences for Phil.
3: Yes.
0: Phil's judicial career was over. But when that knockdown, drag-out divorce ended, Linda was financially on the short end of it, as Tim explained in his interview with police.
6: She got screwed. Phil got almost everything. Here's the kicker. Linda appealed it. And when the judge says that could be another 17 months, Phil just collapsed. Oh my God, is this never going to end?
0: Tim told police something else about Phil Smith, something darker.
6: I'm going to tell you another thing. Linda was scared to death of him.
2: Scared of Phil?
6: Of Phil.
0: He wasn't the only one saying that. Friends and family said they'd seen her fear too.
2: Linda was deathly afraid of Phil for whatever reason.
8: She felt scared that he was going to do something.
2: Everybody I talked to said she's scared death of Phil.
9: She is.
0: Given that fear, loved ones immediately suspected Phil was behind her murder.
3: My first thought went to him just because, you know, he would be the one to gain the most.
5: The only person that made sense to me without knowing anything else in her life is, you know, my dad.
0: Butch told police Linda was concerned he would do something.
2: Do you think your mom's scared of your dad?
10: was scared of that?
8: Yes.
10: You do?
8: Yes.
10: You really believe there was a fear there?
8: I absolutely.
10: It wasn't an act. It was a fear there.
8: I fully believe, firmly, with all everything, believe that she was afraid of him.
0: And Linda believed Phil may have tried before.
8: Let me tell you a story. Now, my mom was sick for several years, and it was kind of, everybody knew her knew that she was sick, and nobody could figure out what in the world was wrong with her.
0: It was the early 2000s. Phil and Linda were still married when she came down with a bizarre malady.
5: My mom is, she's never wanted to lay down. She didn't take naps during the day. She'd stay up late, got up early, and was just constantly running. And there was a period in time where about 2 years where she couldn't, she was basically bedridden, just couldn't get up and do anything, had no energy, which was not like her.
0: After a year of various tests, her blood work finally revealed a possible cause of her illness, an extremely high level of mercury in her system.
11: Did she have a heavy diet of fish?
5: No, not at all. And that was one of the things I asked. I said, well, you know, if your body's not able to process the mercury from the fish, and if you eat a fish a lot, it could build up in your system, but she doesn't.
11: So what was going on? What do you think that was all about?
3: They were concerned that maybe it was her fillings, that it came from, she loved to drink canned Diet Coke, so they were also concerned maybe from the cans. But, you know, they really just said, you know, the amount is like you
5: basically cracked
3: drank
5: open
3: a thermometer was the amount.
0: There was no scientific proof to those theories, so Linda wasn't sure exactly how the mercury got into her body, but she was convinced the person behind it was Phil. Though she never reported her suspicion to police, she wasn't quiet about it.
11: And she's saying, I now have a suspicion about what was happening, and that was he was poisoning me.
3: That was something that she said, yes.
5: Mm-hmm.
12: She thinks Phil tried to kill her.
0: Becky O'Donnell and her fiancé, Tim Loggins, had heard the mercury poisoning stories too, and after her death, shared their suspicions with police.
6: Linda told me that herself now, and said Phil done it. Almost killed her.
10: I just can't believe they let that go, you know?
6: He's a judge.
0: A powerful judge who may have had other secrets.
13: Coming up.
14: She was uncontrollably shaking. Let's get out of here.
15: She's scared of me.
14: She's very scared of me.
16: She was terrified.
11: So this wasn't just her paranoia?
16: I don't know, but I know what she told me. And she was terrified.
13: Terrified, and now dead.
16: My friend was dead. I knew who killed her.
13: When Dateline continues.
0: Police had an urgent question. Who killed Linda Collins? After interviewing her new man, Rendell Wallace, police ruled him out as a suspect. Those closest to the scrappy politician, including her own kids, pointed the finger at one person, her ex-husband, Phil Smith. Now Linda's personal assistant, Becky O'Donnell, and her fiancé, Tim Loggins, were meeting with authorities to share details about Linda and Phil's stormy relationship.
12: What happened?
17: I keep thinking she's going to get mad at me for telling this stuff.
18: No. She wouldn't get mad at you, Becky.
17: Phil used to hit her.
18: Phil used to hit her.
0: Linda claimed Phil would terrorize her during the divorce. Her joined-at-the-hip aide, Becky, told police she'd seen it happen.
17: Okay, where Linda's house is, and he was just sitting there.
8: I think he's a stalker.
17: I saw firsthand when he showed up at his house that day when we were moving stuff out. She was uncontrollably shaking. Let's get out of here, let's get out of here, let's get out of here. She's scared of him.
15: She's scared of him.
17: She's very scared of him.
0: Becky said he would show up at the Rock and Roll Highway 67 Inn.
17: I called Linda and I had her on the phone. And she was telling me you're not supposed to be there, you need to leave and all that. Linda told me he could get these crazy eyes. He got these crazy eyes and looked at me and said, "You stay out of it," or something to that effect.
18: So you were kind of scared of him too a little bit.
17: Well, yes.
0: Linda changed the locks on her house. She kept a gun in her nightstand. And she asked Tim for help in installing a security system.
16: I knew nothing about home security systems. I went into deep research and started researching what was out there. She wanted a wireless system that wasn't hardwired. She didn't want to lose the system if he cut the power.
11: So she had scenarios in her head where he was going to come to her house?
16: Yes.
11: cut the power, scare her, maybe kill her like a bad movie or something, huh?
16: Yes.
0: Once the cameras were installed, Linda could access the footage from her laptop or phone.
16: I think there was 9 cameras altogether.
11: 9 cameras?
16: I did the placement so there was coverage of every corner, every window, every entrance.
0: All to protect herself against Phil, Linda said.
16: She called me one night at 11:30 at night, screaming that Phil's here, Phil's here.
11: So this wasn't just her paranoia?
16: I don't know, but I know what she told me. And she was terrified. Hmm.
0: Terrified and now dead.
16: My friend was dead. I knew who killed her.
0: Tim immediately shared his suspicions with police.
10: What do you suspect then?
16: Her ex-husband killed her.
10: Really? Phil?
16: Yeah.
0: Of course, Sheriff Bell had to speak with Phil.
15: I actually talked to him myself on the phone and questioned him over the phone about if he knew anything or...
11: Because it had been an ugly divorce and in disgrace for him.
15: Yeah, right.
0: Phil Smith told police he didn't kill Linda, and he also denied to police and in a statement to Dateline the allegations Linda and others made against him. He said he hadn't heard Linda's accusation that he tried to poison her with mercury, and he did not do so. He acknowledged that the divorce was unnecessarily bitter, but said he was never physically violent or emotionally abusive toward Linda. He also said he never stalked Linda at her home, work, or any other place. So police went back to those missing security cameras. By now, they'd determined Linda had been killed on Tuesday, May 28th. The question was, when were the cameras removed? Tate made a key discovery.
3: I was actually able to get into Mom's email account, and she would get alerts whenever the camera picked up something. And so I went back to the date she had been murdered, and I remember scrolling down, and there they are. There's notification, notification, notification. And I just remember I picked up the phone, and I called the lead investigator, and I was like, the cameras were there.
0: So if the cameras had been up and running on the day Linda was murdered, investigators needed to get their hands on that footage.
13: Coming up.
15: We speculated that those cameras possibly recorded the actual murder, or at least recorded the events leading up to the murder.
13: Was Linda's killing caught on tape?
15: They finally get the images on the computer screen and they put it on a projector so everybody in the room can see it.
13: What were investigators about to witness?

0: Under this one? This is odd.
1: It had been 10 days since Linda's body was discovered.
0: Yep.
1: Her family and friends were preparing for her visitation and memorial service at the church. But things were about to take a surreal turn.
2: Some of the parking lot was sectioned off from media. We had undercover agents that were in plain clothes. The church even had a group of able-bodied men that were part of the security team. And so we had this big multi-level of security for this visitation.
1: The security was put in place because rumors were swirling about a planned protest outside the church.
3: Who was going to be up in arms?
4: People that thought there was some conspiracy.
3: That this was a cover-up?
2: Yeah. It was a cover-up.
1: Sheriff Bell was more concerned about what might happen inside the church, his church.
5: Our pastor had approached me and asked me the question. He said, are we safe? I told the pastor, if something doesn't change, you're going to shake hands with the killer.
3: Well, that got his attention.
5: Absolutely.
3: Questions followed?
5: A lot of questions.
3: But you weren't given any answers.
5: I couldn't give him any answers. That's all I could tell him.
1: The sheriff believed Linda's killer was someone she knew. Someone who would likely show up that day. At the same time, back at the station, investigators were looking at a key piece of evidence. Remember, Tate told detectives that the security cameras outside her mother's home had been triggered the day she was likely murdered.
5: We speculated that those cameras possibly recorded the actual murder, or at least recorded the events leading up to the murder.
1: The cameras were missing. Sheriff Bell felt Linda's killer or killers must have taken them from the crime scene. However, the footage could be accessed online. Investigators learned that someone, they couldn't tell who, had logged into Linda's account after she died. Perhaps the killer trying to delete the footage. If any still existed, they needed to find it.
5: So we reached out to the camera company and we served them with subpoenas and search warrants. And a couple days later, we received a package from FedEx at the sheriff's office that had a thumb drive in it that had all of the information that was on the cloud on Linda's camera system.
1: The package arrived the same day as Linda's visitation. And so, as mourners prepared to gather at the church, Sheriff Bell and the other investigators moved into high gear, screening the security camera footage.
5: And we're gathered around with our IT people, and they're trying to get all this footage downloaded and get it going. So they finally get the images on the computer screen and they put it on a projector so everybody in the room can see it. And we're going through that in real time with them.
3: You don't know what you're going to see.
5: Right.
3: There's no table of contents with this thing.
5: Right.
1: Clip by clip, the videos played, revealing a timeline to investigators. They could see Linda at home that afternoon talking with her assistant, Becky.
6: Look. It has a delay in sending. It's what's happened.
1: Then after a few minutes, Becky left Linda's house, saying goodbye just as she told investigators. Cut to 3 hours later. That's when the camera on the garage revealed something frightening. The sound of blood-curdling screams. Linda's.
5: The outside camera actually recorded the audio of the actual murder itself.
1: We aren't playing it here, but the camera's microphone had captured the last moments of Linda's life as she was being brutally murdered. There was also this video taken the night of the murder. Someone or someones hiding under a white sheet, sneaking back into the house. And as the team continued to watch the videos, it became abundantly clear to them who killed Linda.
5: That was a moment when all of the investigators were like, this is our killer.
1: But they had no time to celebrate, because they knew the suspect would most certainly show up at the visitation only minutes away. They needed to make an arrest now.
5: At that point, I left, took a couple of deputies with me and a couple of state troopers, and we set up surveillance, knowing that our investigators are in the process of preparing an arrest warrant.
1: The sheriff and his team scoped out the suspect's house, waiting for news that the warrant greenlighting the arrest had been signed.
5: So we're in the middle of a cornfield watching, and all of a sudden, a vehicle pulls out, and they're leaving and heading in the direction of the church.
3: It's showtime, huh?
5: We are rolling.
1: The truck carrying the suspect began the roughly 15-mile drive from the house to the church, by then filled with mourners.
2: And so we're meeting and greeting all the family and friends and crying and hugging, and there was a whole group from Little Rock of senators and stuff that came in, and you know, here we are trying to do that and just grieve and just memorialize our mother.
1: They were unaware that Linda's alleged killer was heading straight for them. But the sheriff knew exactly what was about to happen, and it was an affront.
5: We are headed toward the church, which was a church where I go to church at, and a church where Linda went to church, and her entire family went to church. And to walk in there like nothing had happened.
1: Not on his watch.
5: So we're following the vehicle, and I've got a parade of unmarked vehicles behind me of state troopers and deputies, and we're following along, and I'm on the phone with the lead investigator from the state police, asking him, where are you at on this warrant? Because we are headed to the church. And I would give him a play-by-play. You know, we're 5 minutes out. We're three minutes out. And finally, I told the investigator, I said, we are within a mile of the church. Where are you at on this warrant? At that point, the investigator told me, the judge just signed the warrant. You're good to go. So I told the deputy that was driving the vehicle I was in, I said, light him up.
7: Coming up.
5: I wanted to make sure that Linda's family found out from me what had just taken place before they heard it from anywhere else.
2: The police came to us and said, we're sorry to interrupt.
7: Police deliver the news that will stun everyone.
2: We were just as surprised as everybody else was.
3: Didn't compute to you. Didn't make sense.
8: How is this possible?
7: When Dateline continues.

0: Sheriff Kevin Bell and his team of deputies and state police were convinced they knew who had killed Linda Collins. They were now following that suspect, the passenger in a truck headed toward Linda's visitation, and they needed to make the arrest before the alleged killer got there.
1: So all of a sudden, here comes a blue light, and you got it on the dash.
2: Correct. And nothing happened. They didn't stop.
0: And now they were getting closer and closer to the church. Time was running out.
2: And I told my deputy, I said, well, I don't know what's fixing to happen, but it's fixing to go down right here.
0: Finally, the truck stopped. Deputies and state police surrounded it, guns drawn.
1: What are the words?
2: We've done what's called a felony traffic stop, ordered them to get out of the vehicle and, you know, to walk back to us backwards and show us your hands, you know, the whole deal, because we don't know if they're armed.
0: Thankfully, the situation did not escalate.
2: We were able to take her into custody.
1: And you cuffed her right there?
2: Yes, sir.
0: Her, a female suspect, not Phil Smith, the ex-husband. It was someone you've already met, none other than Becky O'Donnell, Linda's seemingly loyal friend and employee. There she sat, now shackled in the county jail, with no idea about the evidence the investigators had against her. An unlikely suspect for sure, but there was no confusion on the part of the investigators. They believed Becky was their killer.
3: You're under the risk of the murder of Linda. You understand that?
4: We got you.
3: We got you.
0: After the arrest, Sheriff Bell had driven straight to the church.
5: While we're there, halfway through, the police came to us and said, we're sorry to interrupt.
0: The family was escorted into a back room where they were met by several high-ranking law enforcement officials, including Sheriff Bell.
2: I wanted to make sure that Linda's family found out from me what had just taken place before they heard it from anywhere else.
6: They said, well, you know, we've arrested her. And I said, for what? And that was when they said, for the murder of your mom.
5: Right. We were just as surprised as I suppose everybody else was.
2: And it was a very emotional moment for all our parts at that time, that we've got this person in custody.
0: But the authorities weren't ready to let the public know, not just yet. So the family went back out into the church.
6: We're there at a visitation. It's an overwhelming situation as it is, and you're expected to take in this information, and then they kind of tell you to go back out, you know, to your visitation and try to act normal.
5: Yeah. And act like you don't know.
6: Yeah, anything. Act like you don't know that this arrest just happened.
0: The family did tell Ken Yang, Linda's friend, who was also acting as the family spokesperson. Ken says it never crossed his mind that Becky O'Donnell was Linda's killer.
7: Everyone thought the ex-husband, and then maybe some mystery person that just Linda kept from us, or some random murder of a state senator.
1: But not the lady that ran the books at the motel.
7: No, not the lady that she considered a good friend, that she trusted with her campaign, trusted with her hotel. Never crossed my mind.
8: With breaking news tonight out of Northeast Arkansas State.
0: Word of the arrest broke later that night and became the lead story on the local news.
9: Details still limited, but we're told a woman was arrested in Pocahontas today. KRK4's Mitch McCoy joining us now live.
0: Reporter Mitch McCoy said Becky O'Donnell wasn't on anyone's list of potential suspects, and certainly not those of the armchair detectives who'd filled the void of information with conjecture and conspiracies. He admits he had no idea who she was.
10: There's been so much speculation that it was going to be Phil. And so I remember searching Rebecca O'Donnell on Facebook, and the first picture that pops up is this beautiful, heartwarming picture of the two of them, Linda and Becky, from the campaign days.
1: Didn't compute to you? Didn't make sense?
10: It didn't make sense. It was like, this is just out of left field. You know, how is this possible?
0: But possible it was. That's because investigators had learned a whole lot more about Becky O'Donnell. It turned out Linda's once trusted aide was a keeper of dark secrets. Lots of them.
11: Coming up.
2: Becky was interviewed and made herself out to be very emotional.
12: I keep thinking she's going to get mad at me for telling this stuff.
13: No.
11: Becky's motive for murder. What could it be?
1: Something's wrong with the books here.
5: For money to be taken from my grandpa, his personal account, it makes no sense at all.
6: I knew that the handwriting on there was not Mom's.
11: And what else had she been hiding?

0: Becky O'Donnell had been arrested for the murder of Linda Collins. A shock to so many, but for the investigators, Becky had been on their radar from the very beginning.
1: You know, I talked to Tim and Becky, and I gotta tell you something, Butch. There's things that ain't adding up there either.
2: Becky was interviewed and made herself out to be very emotional.
3: I keep thinking she's going to get mad at me for telling this stuff.
4: No.
2: And the investigators afterwards said that she appeared to be crying, but no tears were coming out of her eyes. So red flag immediately. And a few other things that Becky had said during that interview.
0: Investigators learned that Becky had lied to them about losing her cell phone.
1: Do you have a home phone?
3: No.
1: Just a cell?
3: Yeah, I lost that today.
1: You lost it? Today?
0: Records indicated she was still using it after she said she'd lost it. They picked up on other inconsistencies, too, and questioned her story about seeing Linda for the last time. Remember, Becky said they'd gotten into a fight.
3: When I left, she was mad at me.
1: Why was she mad at you?
3: Because I was butting in her personal life.
0: After that argument, Becky said they talked one more time on the phone, but she hadn't seen her since, though she did tell police she went to the house to check on her.
1: What day was that you went back to her house?
3: I don't know.
0: In his police interview, Tim, the fiancé, said Becky had gone by more than once.
5: Becky's been going by her house about every day, knocking on the door and, you know, calling her and texting her and, hey, you know, answer, we're getting worried.
0: Remember, Linda's son Butch first went to her house on Monday, the day before they found her body. And when he arrived, he saw Becky there too. She was knocking at the door, but he recalled Becky was acting a little odd.
6: What's the demeanor you're seeing in her?
7: It's just a rushed demeanor. No, not really any interest in me at all. More of a just trying to see if she could, I guess, get a hold of Mom.
0: This wasn't the first time Butch said his interactions with Becky had struck him as bizarre.
8: I felt like for a while there was something fishy between the two of them.
0: Butch told police his mother's friendship with both Becky and Tim seemed to come out of the blue around the time of Linda's divorce from Phil.
8: I'd never heard of these people until divorce time, and all of a sudden they were all up there in their business and helping move furniture and do stuff, and I'd never met these people before.
0: But Becky started doing much more than move furniture.
7: From my understanding, she had started off driving her places or running errands for them, and that kind of turned into, hey, I really need somebody to go and kind of do some books for me at the office. And so she sort of took over a pseudo-management role, best I
6: She's
7: can
6: She's like know. The right-hand assistant, huh?
7: Right, right.
6: Looking back, had you become a little bit suspicious of why Becky and her fiancé, Tim, had become so close to your mother?
7: Absolutely.
9: Yeah.
6: What were the things that made you wonder?
9: The ability for her to move in so quickly when Mom was always so protective of her personal information, her money. You know, she was always so cautious. I mean, it took forever for her to allow me and Butch to take care of that stuff.
0: What floored both Tate and Butch was a legal arrangement that Linda made during the divorce. She gave Tim power of attorney. Tim told police Linda needed someone to legally handle business and financial affairs since she traveled frequently, and she trusted him.
6: You thought that was strange or not?
9: Oh yeah, absolutely.
0: Something else strange. In the days before Linda's death, Butch told police that money was missing from their grandfather's account, an account his mother had access to.
8: My grandpa just recently started seeing money coming out of his account that he didn't authorize. My mom wouldn't just take from my grandpa. This is not something that she's ever done.
6: So what's happened with your grandpa's instinct that something's wrong with the books here?
7: For money to be taken from my grandpa, his personal account, it makes no sense at all.
0: Then their grandfather showed Tate pictures of the checks.
9: I knew that the handwriting on there was not Mom's handwriting.
6: Your grandpa says something's off here.
9: Mm-hmm. Yeah, and he was concerned.
6: What did he think was happening when he looked at the ledgers?
9: He thought, you know, obviously we knew that Becky had access to the accounts.
0: But Becky was, after all, Linda's always their personal assistant. So when police asked Becky about those checks, she shrugged it off. Of course she'd signed them, with Linda's permission.
3: A lot of times Linda would have me sign checks or something, or go get her cash or something.
1: But she was on her account where she could sign, you could sign her check.
3: No, she would just have me sign her name.
1: Oh, you were signing her name?
3: Yeah, she would.
1: Oh, Becky, that was not smart thing to do.
0: Not smart, and police say not true. Investigators believe Becky may have stolen upwards of $50,000 from Linda.
6: So Becky, the employee, it turned out, had been stealing from Linda, what, for a while, huh?
2: For a long time.
6: And it didn't pop up just until those final weeks.
2: Right. And my theory on that is that Becky had been stealing from Linda in the motel and the business, and Linda may not have realized that because she was traveling and busy.
0: Police theorized that Linda, tipped off by Tate about the suspicious checks, wanted to talk to Becky about them, and that conversation turned deadly.
7: We believe that Mom had confronted her about the stolen money, the money from my grandpa's account, and probably had found some other money from the motel that was missing. And so I think Mom confronted her about it, and in a fit of rage between the two of them, then she grabbed a knife and killed her.
0: There's no video showing it happen, but investigators believe Becky stabbed Linda in the kitchen multiple times, then moved her body outside and hid it under that tarp. It wasn't a stretch for Sheriff Bell to come to that conclusion, because he knew something about Becky's past. She'd once been arrested and put on probation for theft. That wasn't all.
2: She had actually plotted to kill her ex-husband at one time.
0: You heard that right. In 2007, Becky's husband at the time told police that Becky was trying to have him killed. A friend came forward and said Becky was offering $50,000 for the hit. Becky admitted to authorities that she had talked about killing her husband, but claimed she was drunk and not serious. No charges were filed in the case. But it stuck with Sheriff Bell, who recognized Becky when Tim introduced them at a 2018 campaign event.
6: This guy's saying, meet my fiancé, and yeah, your wheels are going around. And
2: my wheels are turning, and I'm thinking, how in the world did Linda get mixed up with this person?
6: Oh, man.
2: Of course, you know, there's no way to look into the future.
0: But as convinced as the sheriff was that Becky had murdered Linda, there was someone else just as convinced she was innocent. Her fiancé, Tim.
6: Did you entertain the thought, well, maybe it could be Becky?
5: Never
6: entered
5: my brain.
6: Maybe there's something I can't put together here, but...
5: Never entered my brain.
0: And who knew Becky better than Tim? Shocked and outraged over her arrest, he set off to clear her name and bring her home. Little did he know that the high hill he was climbing would tumble around him in catastrophic fashion.
4: Coming up...
10: Baby, they're that good. They're that powerful. The stuff they have made up on me right now. If I was on the outside looking in, I would say, oh, wow.
5: Linda said who was going to kill her.
6: And that was not Becky.
5: She said that Phil was going to kill her. She said that repeatedly, over and over. Someone was being framed. That's what it felt like.
4: When Dateline continues.

0: Authorities believe they had Linda Collins's killer in custody. But Becky O'Donnell's fiancé, Tim Loggins, thought the whole thing stank, starting with the arrest. Tim was driving the truck Becky was riding in when she was taken into custody. He says he stopped immediately once he noticed the flashing lights behind him.
1: I saw the blue lights come on, and I saw an unmarked fly by me, and basically was surrounded by law enforcement, full-on felony stop.
2: Again, you know the drill.
1: Yes.
2: You'd been on the other side of this, Tim. You had worn the uniform.
1: Yes.
2: And here were guys you probably knew by first name basis. You certainly knew Sheriff Bell, and there he is.
1: Yes.
0: Tim says he was cuffed along with Becky, but the sheriff had his removed. Tim says the sheriff then told him he wasn't being arrested or charged with anything, but Becky was going down for Linda's murder.
1: I told him he had the wrong person, and he knew it. And he said, no, I got the right person.
0: Tim still fumes at the dramatics of the arrest.
1: All they had to do was say, Tim, bring Becky to the station, and I'd have done it. I felt like an injustice had been done. I felt like they had made a public spectacle on this arrest just outside the church that was unnecessary. I'm still mad about that, by the way.
0: Becky pleaded not guilty and was held in jail pending trial. She faced the death penalty if convicted.
1: She maintained her innocence. She was broken, obviously.
0: Tim says he spoke with Becky as often as he could to strategize her defense and to keep her spirits up.
3: I love you.
4: I believe in you. You got a lot of people.
3: Well, I know that, honey.
0: Tim says that as he learned about some of the evidence against Becky, it appeared the prosecution's case was on very thin ice.
2: What's the allegation go? She's stealing with both hands from her boss?
1: They're saying she's stealing. She was doing what was part of her job, and that's how she explained it to me. Well, they're saying I stole money, but I went to Walmart and made a run for the motel. I didn't steal anything. I mean, and I'd seen her do that. I'd literally seen Linda hand her credit card and say, go do this. That's not a motive for murder. That made no sense to me because I knew that Linda had granted her some permissions to do that sort of thing.
2: And yet she was the last person known to have seen her.
1: Yes.
2: She admitted there'd been some sort of a dispute, an argument between them.
1: Yes.
2: And she lied to them about her cell phone. She said she'd lost it and she hadn't. Cops don't like to be lied to. As a uniform guy, you know that totally.
1: Absolutely.
2: So she's getting herself in a jam here.
1: Yes.
0: A jam, sure, admits Tim, but none of it was evidence Becky committed murder. No, for Tim, it felt like something else, like Becky was a patsy, set up to take the fall for the real killer.
1: It felt like there was a cover-up that my friend had been murdered and justice wasn't going to be served and someone was being framed. That's what it felt like.
0: And behind bars, the alleged frame-up job seemed to have Becky rattled.
3: Baby, they're that good. They're that powerful. The stuff they have made up on me right now. If I was on the outside looking in, I would say, oh, wow. Okay.
0: Aaron Casanelli is Tim's attorney.
5: Tim was concerned that there was a cover-up and that they were trying to protect her ex-husband to the detriment of Becky.
0: Tim still thought the real killer was Linda's ex-husband.
1: Linda said who was going to kill her, and she was killed.
2: And that was not Becky.
1: She said that Phil was going to kill her. She said that repeatedly, over and over.
0: But Phil Smith had been cleared by authorities.
6: We felt pretty comfortable with Phil very early on in the investigation that he was not involved in it.
0: Even so, Tim was unmoved. And according to his attorney, the man who had spent nearly 30 years in law enforcement was fast losing faith in his profession.
5: He couldn't believe that he had dedicated his life to a system that was going to make such a grave error in convicting an innocent person.
0: Tim wasn't alone in thinking something potentially sinister was afoot. Because while the evidence in the case was kept sealed away from the public, every development was closely followed, reported on, and speculated about.
7: There were headlines coming out for months, and it was, this judge has recused himself from the case. Now we have this prosecutor recusing himself.
2: What's that about?
7: Then we have another judge recusing himself.
2: What's going on?
7: And that added to the conspiracy theories behind her death and who all is involved in Linda's murder, and the recusals of each of these figures contributed to the rumor mill here.
0: But if the rumor mill agreed with Tim that there was more to this story, Tim bristled at the direction in which some of the conspiracies were pointing.
2: You know, Tim, there's another way they tell the story. And I'm talking about the court of public opinion, who thinks that you're in on this all the way. Do you go back to the house with her? Do you help her move the body? Because
1: no.
2: People wonder how Becky by herself can move. There's a reason they call it dead weight, that she would have been able to wrangle that body outside.
1: I know there's a
2: without
1: certain,
2: help.
1: I know there's a certain percentage of people that don't know me on the outside looking in that said, yeah, he probably had something to do with it. I get that.
2: Let me put it to you direct, Tim. Were you there? Did you help afterwards? Did you move the body?
1: Asked and answered, and the answer's the same. Negative, I did not.
0: 7 months to the day after Becky O'Donnell was arrested for allegedly killing Linda, the case took a bizarre turn when startling new charges were brought against her, including solicitation to commit capital murder.
6: She was going to try to arrange the killing of Phil Smith and make it appear to be a suicide, and Phil Smith take responsibility for the killing of Linda.
2: So they're going to put a note on his desk or in his hand or something saying, I killed Linda.
6: Yes.
0: The suicide note was to be Becky's ticket to freedom. At least that was the tale told by jailhouse informants, plural, who came forward to claim that Becky was trying to hire them to kill not just Phil, but also his wife as well as the judge and prosecutor. She also planned to have any evidence against her destroyed.
2: Put viruses in the computer to destroy the case file?
7: Blow up her car.
2: In the impound lot.
7: Yeah, she was going to whatever length possible to destroy whoever and whatever could get in her way of her freedom.
0: Becky pleaded not guilty. And to Tim, it was just further proof that the fix was in.
2: She was in there being a James Bond villain, right? She was going to destroy property. She was going to kill judges. She was going to kill prosecutors. She was going to have her little minions go out there from the jail and take care of business for her, including killing the ex-husband.
1: That was insane to me. It was so insane that I didn't believe a word of it. I thought that showed the desperation of the prosecutors. They were so desperate, they didn't have enough evidence, that they were just willing to listen to some jailhouse snitches.
0: Tim remained steadfast in his defense of Becky. The authorities, meanwhile, were resolute that Becky would be held accountable for killing Linda. But before the case could reach trial, a key piece of evidence would force the shocking truth to be revealed.
7: There was one image that turned out to be the smoking gun in this case.
8: Coming up.
2: Have you ever had an investigative moment like that?
6: No, that was a high-five moment.
1: I was hurt, I was mad.
5: I have probably never seen somebody so shocked and upset since I started practicing law.
8: The single image that solved the mystery.
7: Becky's face drops. And I still don't even have words to describe what that facial expression means.

0: the summer of 2020. A year after Linda's murder, it seemed like Becky O'Donnell was on her way to trial.
1: She's saying I didn't do it.
2: Correct.
1: Wrong person.
2: Yes.
0: But law enforcement was 100% sure Becky was the right person.
3: It has a delay in sending. It's what's happened.
0: And the reason why goes back to that home security camera video they'd recovered. Yes, it had captured the awful sounds of Linda being killed and video of the killer disguised in a sheet. But there was more. The day they downloaded it, they discovered a look-at-me piece of video that wrapped this case up in a bow for the investigators and prosecutors.
1: Lo and behold, what do you see?
2: Well, it pops up. There's Becky O'Donnell holding a bloody knife.
0: The camera, as Becky took it down to try and cover her tracks, had actually captured this footage of her inside the house. Here is Becky with hands on the murder weapon, putting it into a bag, at the bottom of which was one of those security cameras, running on battery, seeing everything. An investigator's dream.
1: Have you ever had an investigative moment like that?
2: No. That was a high-five moment for all of us investigators.
1: No question it's her.
2: No question it's her.
1: Looks like Becky. It is Becky.
2: It's a direct shot of Becky's face. You can see the knife in her hand. You can see the blood on the knife. You can actually see her lip starting to quiver as she's placing this camera inside some kind of a handbag, like a purse. And when she dropped it into that bag, as luck would have it, the camera is pointing up toward the ceiling.
0: It was this image that investigators showed Becky after her arrest.
4: We got you.
5: Becky's face drops. And I still don't even have words to describe what that facial expression means.
0: With evidence like that, it was hard to imagine Becky's attorneys would be able to mount much of a defense.
1: So that's say goodnight, right?
2: Yes.
1: I mean, these are not dumb guys. They're lawyers that know
2: Correct.
1: What they're up against.
2: Yes.
0: So behind the scenes, they were talking to Becky about a plea deal. Of course, Tim Loggins, Becky's staunchest defender, knew nothing about any deal or that video. He was still fully behind her. But then one day, Becky's attorneys contacted his attorney and asked to meet. He didn't know what to expect.
6: It's her entire team is there, investigators and all, and they had a non-disclosure form that they wanted me to sign.
0: It was an odd request. There was something Becky wanted Tim to know, but he had to keep it to himself for the time being. Tim signed the form, and then came the words that he never thought he'd hear in a million years. Becky confessed.
6: Her attorneys looked at me and said, Tim, Becky wanted me to tell you that she murdered Linda.
7: Right between the eyes, huh?
6: Yeah. I was shocked. I was hurt. I was mad. Here's someone that's told me this whole time how innocent she is and how she's being framed and set up. And oh, now, by the way, I did it. Yeah, I was upset.
0: The moment was hard for Tim's attorney to even watch.
8: I have probably never seen somebody

0: That's why the range of emotions when I found out she did it. I mean, am I that big a fool?
1: After several months of negotiations, Becky and the prosecutors came to an agreement. Becky would plead guilty to first-degree murder, which would mean the death penalty was off the table. Linda's friend Ken wasn't thrilled.
2: Are you happy with that? Is that justice?
3: Becky O'Donnell deserves a needle in her arm. Tomorrow.
1: Butch wanted Becky to get the death penalty too, but the prosecutors needed to prove premeditation. They told them they didn't have that.
4: So in the state of Arkansas, without having that, like that email or text message saying, you know, tonight's the night, I'm going to do it, to get a death penalty is almost impossible.
1: On August 6, 2020, Becky O'Donnell was sentenced. She stood before a judge and said, I intentionally killed Linda Collins. She also pleaded no contest to two charges of solicitation to commit murder for the hits for hire she tried to orchestrate from jail. Yes, those stories were true, too. She received 50 years in prison.
5: Ma'am, do you have anything to say to the family or friends of Linda?
1: Afterwards, Tate and Butch addressed the media.
6: We realize that no matter what punishment Rebecca O'Donnell receives, it will never be enough. It will never bring my grandpa's daughter back, or our mother back, or our children's grandmother back.
2: Sheriff, victimology, and you know, the kind of psychological aspect of this. What do you think there was about Linda that made her a target for a con man grifter like Rebecca?
7: I think it was Linda's busy lifestyle, and Linda, you know, being in politics, she was traveling a lot and having a business and running a business in addition to that. It made her an easy target, you know, to be vulnerable to someone like Becky.
1: Despite all the speculation about Tim Loggins playing a role in Linda's murder, he was never charged. The police say he had nothing to do with the murder or the theft of Linda's money.
8: So how do you feel about the court of public opinion hanging you for this thing?
0: I cannot describe to you how hurtful it is for someone to think you're guilty of such a heinous crime when you know you're not. The sleepless nights I've had worried about what someone else thinks about me, knowing my innocence. Foolish, yeah, I was fooled. But knowing there's some people out there that will always think that about me, that is so hurtful. And it gives you such a feeling of helplessness because I can't change that.
1: Perhaps Linda's ex-husband, Phil, who Tim pointed the finger at, feels that way too. In a statement to Dateline, Phil Smith denied having anything to do with Linda's murder, saying, I understand that as a former spouse coming out of a bitter divorce, I had to be the initial prime suspect. I knew that I did not commit, solicit, desire, or have any knowledge of the terrible deed. He said her murder was a depraved and evil act that devastated not only her very life, but also the lives of her family and friends who loved her. Friends like Ken Yang.
3: You know, I miss her hug. You know, she'd come up to my chest and embrace me, and I miss a Linda Collins hug.
1: In spring 2021, Linda's former colleagues in Little Rock honored her on the floor of the Senate by adopting a memorial resolution in her name.
9: All those in favor say aye.
10: Aye.
9: Resolution.
1: She received a standing ovation. But perhaps the people who miss Linda the most are her kids and grandkids. Butch still remembers how hard it was to tell his children that Grandma Linda wasn't coming back.
11: That's all.
4: You know, I just sat him down on the couch and said, hey, buddies, you're not going to get to see your grandma no more. Somebody killed her, and there's just not, I hate it. Of course, I was breaking down crying. It's my mom. And to try to tell two little kids that their grandma, their best friend, had been taken away from them and they just started getting to know her. It was just one of the hardest things I've ever had to do.
1: But in that void of loss, there is a legacy of a woman who cared deeply about her community and spent her entire life trying to make it better.
2: You were saying back in the beginning, faith, family, state of Arkansas, and we added grandchildren.
4: And grandchildren.
2: Is that a good legacy?
4: Absolutely.
12: Yeah. She just loved people and she loved life. And she just lived it to the fullest.

0: That's all for now. I'm Lester Holt. Thanks for joining us.
1: I have spent 20 years trying to forget. I had to be completely silent. How do you live with that kind of a guilt and not just completely crumble?
2: We get a phone call. He says, have you seen Sherry? No, what do you mean, have you seen Sherry?
3: We're like, hey, where's mom? She went to the store.
4: Cousins are having their big sleepover?
2: Yes, she's got the kids. She would never leave.
5: They tell me they had a body in a van in a parking lot.
6: She was dead. She was in my bag.
5: You start trying to put the pieces together.
4: His alibi are children that are sitting in the kitchen.
6: I've thought that I had a couple memories before, but I don't know if they're real or not.
7: Sherry's youngest was 3, and she said, Mommy, why doesn't Daddy love you anymore? Daddy loves Jennifer.
8: Jennifer was the biggest puzzle piece we had.
9: Who needed Sherry to be gone more?
3: I was petrified.
4: A knife under your pillow.
3: Under our mattress, yeah.
8: We're not playing anymore. It's time to tell the truth.
1: Once you make that bad decision, there's no going back.
0: A mom disappears during a children's sleepover. A mystery where the youngest witness is just 3 years old. I'm Lester Holt, and this is Dateline. Here's Andrea Canning with The Sleepover.
10: Run, run!
11: Childhood memories can be so joyful, vivid, but also elusive.
10: Hi, Dara.
6: I've thought that I had a couple memories before, but I don't know if they're real or not, you know?
11: Especially as time passes.
1: Don't worry about the kids. They won't remember.
11: But they did, and those memories would end up tearing a family apart.
3: I've got a lot of anger in my heart right now that I'm trying to deal with.
6: I'm ready whenever he is. I love him so much.
4: It seems that you two should be talking.
11: Our story begins with happy memories in sunny Pensacola, Florida, home of powdery white beaches, clear turquoise waters, and the Navy's Blue Angels. It was the Navy that brought Sherry and Greg Malerick to Pensacola. They both worked air traffic control at the local naval station. Friday, September 21st, 2001, was a busy night for the Malericks, a blended family with 5 kids. Jacob was 11 at the time.
4: Were you really excited that night? I know your cousins were coming over. You were having the big sleepover.
3: Yeah, we were super excited. Some were playing video games. Some were eating. It's just kids being loud and playing.
10: Tara.
11: Jacob was the oldest. His sister Tara, the baby of the family.
6: I really enjoyed having a lot of siblings and especially older brothers. So it was always like good protection and like built-in best friends. So.
4: Yeah, for sure. I mean, my gosh, all those boys watching over you.
3: I felt like I was meant to be an older brother. So like my siblings throughout my life I've been very protective of, and I feel very protective of them.
11: Jacob's aunt Tina, his mom's sister, dropped off 2 of her kids at the house. She and her husband were off to celebrate his promotion at a big military ball.
7: My husband made chief in the Navy, so it was 2-for-1. We were on a date. They're having cousin night out, so this was a big, huge, giant deal.
11: Jacob says his mom was inside with the kids while his stepdad, Greg, was out in the backyard.
3: I remember Greg just kind of poking his head in, something along the lines, like calling for my mom to come outside. And she responded like, in a minute, whatever.
11: As the kids were sitting down to eat, his mom stepped out of the house. After a short while...
4: She doesn't come back in?
3: No. I don't remember if it was me or my brother were like, hey, where's mom? And she went to the store.
11: A quick run for some milk, but it was taking a long time. Too long. Hours passed, still no Sherry. Tina and Jeff Leek were already back from the ball. Their phone rang shortly after 11 p.m. It was Greg.
7: And he says... Sherry's missing.
4: Where did he say where she had gone?
7: He didn't know. She went for milk, maybe the store. I was like, I'll come get the kids. He's like, no, they're in bed.
11: Tina and Jeff went back to sleep, assuming the mystery of Sherry's late night errand would be cleared up by the morning. Greg continued making calls, including to the police.
12: City Police, Jackie.
13: Hi, my name is Greg Miller. My wife is a little late getting back, and I was wondering if you had any kind of accident reports this evening.
12: Not with injuries, no. Where would she be coming from?
13: I have no idea. She left, and she didn't say where she was going. I assume she went to the store.
7: And then we got the call at 6 in the morning saying she never came home.
4: Oh, is that where you start to panic?
7: Yes, so my husband and I were going to go look for her. He gets up, starts getting dressed. I call home. I call my mama. I call my sister. Start praying. Sherry didn't come home.
11: Tina's husband, Jeff, jumped into action.
4: This is serious now.
2: I'm going to go and look for Sherry. I grab my gun and I go looking.
4: So where do you go?
2: I start going down back roads.
11: Sherry drove a red Dodge Caravan. Jeff searched for hours. It was around 8 a.m. when he spotted something.
2: I looked at the Winn-Dixie parking lot, and there's a van.
4: Mm-hmm. A red van.
2: Yes, ma'am, red van.
14: I drove around, came to the back of her van.
4: Are you just feeling really uneasy at this point? Why is her van here?
14: Right. I'm thinking that see her. So I'm thinking that maybe she was robbed. She's missing. And so I walked from my van up here, and when I got to the van, I looked in, and I saw her. Started frantically beating on the window, Sherry, Sherry, and I saw blood. I ran around, opened up the driver's door because the passenger door was locked. I touched her. She was cold. I'm shaking her, Sherry, Sherry. I ran around. When I unlocked the passenger door, I opened up, and there was no doubt in my mind at that point she was gone. I'm like, Sherry, what happened? Military instinct kicked in. I yelled, someone call 911.
15: Sheriff's Department, 911. What is your emergency?
16: Yes, ma'am. My sister-in-law has been... It's
15: pardon me?
16: My sister-in-law is dead now.
11: As Jeff waited for first responders, all he could think about were Sherry's kids.
14: It was a, oh my God. How am I going to tell her family?
11: A family shattered in an instant. And memories of a night that would remain shrouded in mystery for decades.

0: Sherry Malarick had apparently run out for an errand in the middle of a family party and never came back. Her brother-in-law, Jeff, found her.
1: How does Sherry end up dead in this parking lot?
2: That was a good question. And I told the sheriff's department, I have no idea.
3: I'm sitting at my desk that morning, and they tell me that they got a body out on U.S. 29.
0: Buddy Neesmith, a detective with the Escambia County Sheriff's Office, arrived at the scene the morning after Sherry disappeared.
1: What do you see when you arrive?
3: Police cars. The marked cars. And then as I get closer, I see some crime scene tape cordoned off around a red van.
0: Then he saw Sherry, not in the driver's seat, but on the passenger side.
3: I just peek in. I see the body crumpled in the passenger floorboard.
1: Oh, so she slumped down.
3: Yep, kind of pushed down.
0: As the forensic team began to gather evidence, the detective started his investigation. He learned Sherry was an air traffic controller in the Navy.
1: Did she have that nerves of steel kind of personality that she could handle that?
4: Oh, yes, ma'am. When she went to work, she was dead on. She was focused. She was take charge.
0: The Navy was in Sherry's DNA. Raised in a military family, she was determined to be successful from a young age. Dee Dee Scott is Sherry and Tina's youngest sister.
5: She was very active in anything and everything she could do, whether it's being a president of the French Club, you know, National Honor Society. She was in a lot. It carried over, you know, into her naval career. And she was very driven. And so in those high stress situations, it doesn't surprise me that she did well. She loved it.
0: She had Jacob when she was 23. She balanced her Navy career and duties as a single mom.
6: What I remember most about my mom is, one, she was always happy. She loved to dance. And for me, I feel like she was meant to be a mother.
1: Yeah.
6: Like, she was very good at her job. She was professional when she was at work. But I never felt like I wasn't loved. I never felt like I wasn't cared for.
1: Her kids were the center of her world.
6: Yeah, very much so.
1: You two started out really just the two of you.
6: Yes.
0: But her single mom days ended soon after she received orders to go to Bermuda, where she met Greg Malarick. Jacob remembers taking to Greg quickly.
6: He'd pick me up from daycare and we'd go fishing. I mean, everything was good. I have really fond memories from back then.
0: Sherry's family met Greg when he and Sherry returned to the States.
1: So he's in a rock band, and he's in the Navy.
5: Yes, and I think that she found that attractive.
4: He looked to me like Henry Winkler. I thought he was the Fonz when I first, and I was like looking at him, I was like, he looks like the Fonz.
1: Yeah.
4: You know, but he had the leather jacket, so he, you know, he played the part.
1: Yeah, well, some ladies, you know, they fall for the rock star.
4: Yes, ma'am.
1: Right?
0: Sherry and Greg got married in the summer of 94. Greg had a son, too, named Greg. And in the next several years, they welcomed three more children.
5: She wanted to be a mom. She was super sacrificial to her children. They came first.
0: Sherry was a hands-on mom, but their dad, Greg, had to take over caring for five kids on his own when she was deployed to Greece.
7: She intentionally chose Greece because she would be gone for 1 year and she'd be back without having to uproot and move the entire family, schools, jobs, everything. It was just easier for her to leave for a year and come back.
0: A sacrifice she thought was best for her family. After her long deployment, she was excited to be back home in Florida.
7: So I had my sister back, family reunited. It was pretty perfect.
0: But the family reunion was short-lived. Nearly 5 months later, that cousin sleepover ended with the tragic discovery.
7: I got a call from the EMS, or first responders, you know. They said, we're with your husband in the Winn-Dixie parking lot. That's not a good sign. It's not, we're on the way to the hospital. It's not, that is not a good sign.
0: Tina rushed to the parking lot with her 16-year-old son.
7: I get there, and my husband, he's crying, he's shaking his head like, and I could tell by the expression on his face that she was gone. We pull over, crime scene tape everywhere, ambulance. My son, I guess I don't realize that he doesn't know. He's like, where's Aunt Sherry? I said, she's in her vehicle. Why aren't they helping her? I'm like, oh, mijo. Oh, God. He just lunged me and his body shook. So his body just shook. That was his other mother. So his body just shook.
1: Oh, your poor son.
0: Tina was looking at her sister's van, but couldn't bear to get too close.
1: You just stayed away.
7: I didn't want that vision of Sherry.
1: How do you notify the rest of the family?
7: I called Dee Dee.
5: I get the phone call. And she says, Sherry's gone. And I just dropped to my knees. I just dropped in disbelief.
0: As crime scene techs worked over Sherry's van, Detective Neesmith had a million questions.
1: Anything could have happened.
3: Yes.
1: Anyone could have killed her.
3: Yes.
1: You just don't have any idea yet.
3: No. We don't know who's seen her last. I haven't been able to do a timeline on her. I don't know.
0: Detective Neesmith headed to talk to the people who might be able to answer those questions. Sherry's husband and all those kids. But someone else was there the night she went missing.
8: There's a knock on the door. I scream because it's dark outside.
9: When Dateline...

0: After learning her sister Sherry was dead, Tina's focus immediately turned to the kids, still together after their family sleepover.
1: Your heart must have immediately broken for Sherry's children.
2: Correct.
0: Tina brought them over to her house, but waited to break the news while Sherry's husband Greg headed to the sheriff's office to talk with Detective Neesmith.
3: This interview is strictly a fact-finding interview. I wanted to know step by step what happened.
0: Greg told him that earlier that day their van was overheating. So while Sherry and the kids were in the house, he was tinkering with it.
3: He had a shed in the back and said he pulled the van back there and was just checking everything out under the hood. He said next she come out and told him that I'm running. I'll be right back.
0: Greg said she took the van around 7:30. After a while, it dawned on him that his wife hadn't returned. Another hour passed before he told the kids to call it a night.
3: Got them in bed, the youngest ones, and then he started calling because she hadn't come back.
0: While Greg was at the station, a different investigator came to speak to the kids at Tina's house.
4: We had to talk to the cops and give these kind of statements.
0: Jacob described how his mom went outside in the middle of dinner and didn't come back. His 10-year-old cousin Lisa talked to the police too.
1: Did you notice that she didn't come back within, you know, the hour?
5: I mean, no. Me and Tara were playing Barbies in the corner, so we're doing our own thing.
0: Lisa said she did notice when, a little while later, someone arrived at the house.
5: There's a knock on the door. I scream because it's dark outside.
1: Why did the knock scare you?
5: You know, we're playing, the boys are on the other side of the wall playing their games. It's pitch black.
1: Did you know who was at the door?
5: No, I didn't know
1: at the time.
5: No.
0: But Jacob knew. It was just their babysitter, Jennifer. The kids went to get their dad, who came out to talk to her. She was there to return a lawnmower she'd borrowed.
4: Jennifer left, and it was, hey, it's time to start getting ready for bed.
0: As Jacob was helping get the younger kids to bed, he overheard his stepfather talking in the living room and sensed something was wrong.
4: And I just hear him, like, on the phone, kind of making rapid kind of phone calls.
1: What's he saying?
4: I couldn't really hear him.
1: Did you ask him, where's my mom?
4: No. It's, in our house, it's very much like, if you're told to do something, don't ask or retort, whatever. Just keep, like, listen to me and move on. So I just went to bed, and that was it. Everybody went to bed.
0: Once the investigator was done interviewing the kids, Tina gathered them around. It was time to tell them what happened to Sherry.
2: I asked them, where's the very best place to be? My daughter started crying. She knew what that meant. And I was like, heaven. Aunt Sherry, your mama, she's in heaven.
4: Immediately, I just kind of went numb. I felt numb for a while afterwards.
5: Immediately, I knew she was gone. She was like in my bag. And I started crying because I knew what was going on. Tara's only three, so she doesn't understand what's going on. Tara was sitting there, and she's wiping everybody's tears off their face. She has no idea.
1: So little, and she was so little, right? What was she, three years old?
5: Yeah.
6: I really just didn't understand what was happening. I knew that mom was gone, and I've heard that I kept asking, like, when is mom coming home?
1: Your mom's there one night, and the next morning she's gone.
6: Right.
0: By now, the investigation was in full swing. The medical examiner determined Sherry was shot twice in the head, but they only found one shell casing.
3: Wadded up in her clothes. Appears to be a 25.
1: You found a casing and a fragment.
3: Casing and a fragment.
1: Are you thinking that meant she was shot in the van?
3: Yes. I fully believe everything happened in the van from the blood evidence that I saw.
0: Sherry's rings were missing, and her CB radio was gone from the van. But it was the position of the body that was most noteworthy to the detective.
1: Pushed down. Mm-hmm. Like you felt like someone had...
3: Oh, there's no doubt somebody pushed her down. The body's not normally crumbled like that.
1: To keep her out of sight?
3: Yes. Yeah, that was a concealment.
0: To the detective, it did not look like a random crime. Sherry was targeted. She had just spent a year abroad. He wondered if her murder could be connected to Greece somehow.
3: We interviewed all her coworkers and stuff from Greece. She was a loner there. She didn't do a whole lot there. There's no other in her life.
1: Oh, like, did she maybe meet someone in Greece, a colleague that came back to the States?
3: Came back. That turned up negative.
0: There didn't seem to be anyone else in Sherry's life, but there was a secret she shared only with her sister Tina. Could it be the key to solving the case?
2: Everything she told me in confidence. She didn't want me to tell anybody. But she's dead, so can I tell it now?

0: mother and Navy Petty Officer Sherry Malarick had been found shot to death in her family's minivan. Back in 2001, there were no security cameras covering the grocery store parking lot. But Detective Buddy Neesmith found something that might be just as good. An eyewitness.
1: I ran across a guy. He worked in Winn-Dixie. And so when he got in, he had heard arguing. And when he turned, he could see the shadow of people. They were arguing.
0: It was a man and a woman. She was in the van, but he didn't get a good look at their faces.
1: And when we started talking to him about description and all that, he couldn't tell other than it was a white male.
2: Could he tell who the other person was?
1: No.
0: The detective didn't know if the fight the worker had seen involved Sherry or not. His investigation moved from the parking lot back to the Malarick's house. He wanted to know more about Sherry and Greg.
2: Sometimes the simplest answer is the right one.
1: Yeah, you know, the old KISS method. Keep it simple, stupid.
0: Simple, as in, look at the husband. That wasn't a thought that occurred to Sherry's brother-in-law, Jeff, after he found her in the van.
2: Your gut reaction was not, the spouse did it.
3: No.
2: My brother-in-law.
3: No, I would have never thought he'd have done that.
0: But there was something about the relationship that Jeff didn't know.
2: You learned something.
1: Yes.
2: About Greg.
1: Yes. Rumor, Greg was having an affair with another woman named Jennifer.
0: Jennifer was Jennifer Spohn. She worked in the same building as Greg on the naval base. She was also the part-time babysitter who showed up with the lawnmower the night of the murder. Their affair began when Sherry was on deployment in Greece and Greg was home with the kids in Florida.
4: Originally, when she started coming over, it was once, maybe twice a week. When he'd come home, she might be there 10 minutes or so, and then she would head back to her house. Then eventually, she starts staying a little bit longer, coming over a lot earlier, staying over a lot later. A couple times she spent the night, but also just being more affectionate.
2: In front of you all?
4: Not intentionally, but like one night I came out to say goodnight before we went to bed, and him and Jennifer lying on the ground in the living room. They've got a bottle of wine, and they're kind of like canoodling on the ground. We're 10, so we're young, but we're not, like, we're old enough
2: to know,
4: to kind of see affection.
2: Did he have any comment about that, or did he try to hide it, or?
4: No, they kind of scooted away for a moment, like, we weren't supposed to see them acting like that. And then just kind of, good night, go to bed.
2: At that young age, are you thinking, my poor mom, she's in Greece, and Greg seems like he's being unfaithful to her?
4: And especially myself, very territorial of my mom. I was an only child with my mom for the first couple years of my life, so I was protective, and I'm sure I didn't make things easy when Jennifer came over.
0: Jennifer stopped coming over when Sherry returned, but Tina says Sherry found out about the affair anyway, from Tara.
5: When she got back, the youngest was 3, and mom and dad were having an argument, and she said, Mommy, why doesn't daddy love you anymore? And she said, Daddy still loves me, and she's like, Daddy doesn't love you. Daddy loves Jennifer.
0: Sherry confided in her sister and asked her to keep it a secret.
2: Did she know if Greg was still seeing Jennifer when she gets back?
5: I assume so, because he would say he's going to a meeting, and the meeting would be over at 9 or 10, but he's coming home at 2 or 3 in the morning. She's catching them at work, in Greg's office, or coming off the elevator holding hands.
2: Did she confront him about the relationship?
5: Not to my knowledge.
0: Instead, Tina says her sister tried to save the marriage.
5: Their anniversary's in August, and an anniversary card, you are the most amazing man, you are perfect, love you more every day type thing. She wanted to forgive and forget and stay strong as a family unit.
2: We know people have affairs, and sometimes people are able to get their marriages back on track, you know, if they are willing to fight for the marriage. That's what Sherry was hoping for.
5: Right. She wanted to make this work.
0: Sherry and Greg even took a kid-free road trip that summer to try to rekindle things.
2: They went on a little getaway?
6: Yes.
2: So this was an attempt to really work on things and have time alone.
6: At least for Sherry's part.
0: After Sherry's death, Tina shared her sister's secret with her husband and the rest of the family.
2: What did you think when you heard this?
3: I was mad.
0: Tina also told the police.
2: If you do confirm that he's having an affair, that could be the motive. The other woman.
1: Absolutely. It's the girl.
6: When Dateline continues.

0: 5 days after Sherry Malarick's murder, her family gathered to say their goodbyes.
1: Sherry was buried on the base.
2: On Barrancas, yes, ma'am.
3: I remember I was a mess at the funeral when they were doing the 21-gun salute. And my grandma, my mom's mom, I'll never forget the sound that she made. It's one of the worst sounds I've ever heard in my life. It wasn't crying, it was just wailing out.
1: How was Greg at the funeral?
4: He held Tara, who, although she was 3, almost 4, anytime you see him, he's holding her.
0: As the family grieved, investigators were taking a close look at Greg. They'd heard about the affair with Greg's co-worker and family babysitter, and not just from Sherry's family. They interviewed Jennifer Spohn. She told them it was true.
5: She admitted to it, admitted to having sex in the van. So if you find my prints in there, I was in the back seat, told us where they did it, off some dirt road.
0: On the night Sherry was killed, Jennifer said she and Greg exchanged a brief kiss outside when she stopped by with a lawnmower. But she said she knew nothing about the murder.
1: What did she say, though, as far as why she returned the lawnmower at that hour on
5: that
1: a Friday night?
5: She felt she needed it back.
1: So just a coincidence?
5: Yeah.
0: The detective went back over the details of the crime. He knew Sherry's van was found all the way in the back of the Winn-Dixie parking lot.
1: It seems odd if someone's going to the grocery store for a quick run that they would park that far away from the entrance at a time when the grocery store isn't packed. It's not like, you know, Sunday afternoon.
5: Right. It is odd.
1: So
5: because most people like to park at the front door.
1: It's human nature, right?
0: And there was something else.
5: We found her purse in a drawer beside the bed with her driver's license and her credit cards.
1: If she's going to the store, what woman goes to the store without their purse? So that's poking some serious holes in the she went to the store to get some milk.
5: Yes. Then we bring Greg back in. This was accusatory. We think you did it.
1: Okay. Mm.
5: And we sit and talked, and he would talk. He didn't really say a whole lot. Just listen to us, which is fine.
1: Did you ask him in this interview, did you
5: kill
1: your wife?
5: Yeah, this is strictly, we didn't use the word kill, but we said, we know you harmed your wife.
0: Greg denied it, and investigators had no reason to hold him. But Sherry's family was already convinced.
1: You're thinking that Greg could be responsible for this?
6: I know he was. I knew it.
0: And it wasn't just the affair. They'd always had a problem with Greg. Jeff and Tina spent a week with Greg and Sherry after they got married.
7: New brother-in-law, we talked very little. He stayed in the bedroom mostly. Would knock on the door, hey, you okay? Hey, can I get you anything?
1: Okay.
7: Come out to eat and go back to the bedroom.
1: That's a little odd.
7: Yes, ma'am.
1: Right? For a new family member?
7: I thought so.
6: We didn't ever really get to know him. He kept his distance from us.
0: And on the rare occasion when Greg did talk to them, they say he only seemed to be interested in one topic.
1: You consider Greg to have been money obsessed?
7: Oh, yes, ma'am. Kept talking about money whenever we did get together.
0: Sherry's sisters were also troubled by the dynamic in Greg and Sherry's relationship. They say Sherry, the take-charge woman at work, seemed almost submissive with Greg. He had strong opinions about how she looked.
6: She could no longer wear makeup.
1: Yep.
6: She could no longer put hairspray or anything in her hair. Mm-hmm. He's like, if I kiss you, I don't want to slide off your face. If I run my fingers through your hair, I don't want my fingers to get stuck. Mm-hmm. She changed. Mm-hmm. He changed her.
1: And she went along with it, mm-hmm. whatever he said?
4: Absolutely.
6: She saving her marriage, yeah.
4: Yep.
0: Greg said it's not true. Sherry wore makeup and hairspray all the time. But the notion that Greg was controlling made its way to investigators still working the case. Detectives checked Greg's gun collection to see if he owned a .25 caliber handgun, the same caliber as the shell casing they found. He did not. However,
5: I interviewed a couple people who go to the range with him. And they said they'd never seen him with a .25, but he'd always talked about getting one. And that they'd been to the gun show with him.
0: The detective got his hands on a list of vendors from that gun show.
5: I get a list of about 130 names, and we just start calling.
1: Did anyone sell one? Did he buy one?
5: No. His name never came back up on any type of purchase for a firearm.
1: You could not connect Greg to a 25 caliber.
5: No, at all.
1: That's a problem.
5: Big problem.
0: What's more, as far as the kids knew, Greg was home all night. There was no evidence he ever left. And if he had killed Sherry, how would he have gotten back from the Winn-Dixie? Still, as the months went by, investigators had no other suspects.
5: We've done everything possible to look at other avenues, but everything goes back to Greg Mallory.
1: Did any other name pop up?
5: No.
1: This could be?
5: No.
1: Nothing.
5: We ran everything we could run down. If there was a crime in the area, we tried to find if it could be related. Nothing. Nothing.
0: The investigation into their one and only suspect hit a wall.
5: There is no factual evidence to make an arrest. Period.
0: In August 2002, almost a year after Sherry's death, investigators decided to take one more crack at Jennifer. Detective Neesmith had never believed she'd drop by the house that night just by chance.
5: There's no coincidence. You know, no. Why did you go back? Why is a girlfriend who is having this affair going back 9:30 at night when the wife should be home?
0: Because Jennifer was in the Navy, she was called in for an interview with NCIS. But this time, she declined.
5: And she walks outside, and that's the last time I ever saw her.
0: The detective thought that if the case was ever going to be solved, it would probably come down to one of two things. Either Jennifer would tell them something, or...
5: As the kids get older, I honestly believe they would remember more as they got older.
0: What stories would emerge?
1: It's like you're living with the enemy.

0: Sherry Malarick's sisters had been holding their breath, waiting for police to arrest their brother-in-law Greg for Sherry's murder. But it wasn't happening.
1: I was told, you know, maybe 6 months, which I thought was long, but I don't know how it works.
2: I told Buddy Neesmith, quit telling Tina that it's any day now. He would tell Tina that we're going to get him any day now. I said, quit telling her that, because you're giving her false hope, because I'm seeing my wife crumble.
0: To make matters worse, they say their relationship with Greg had fractured. The Mother's Day after the murder, Tina and Jeff showed up with balloons.
2: We actually went to the front door and knocked, and you could see the blinds were moving. The kids were there. He comes out the back door screaming at us, don't you ever come over here again without being invited.
1: Like, I just brought balloons. You didn't answer. I just brought balloons to the kids for, don't you ever. And we never did. We never went back again.
0: Greg suspected Jeff and Tina had reported him for child abuse, something they deny. With the families divided, Tina and Jeff's daughter Lisa missed her cousins.
3: It sucks having family 30 minutes away and you can't ever see them.
4: Yeah.
3: He robbed me from 5 of my cousins that I did not get to know growing up.
0: Inside the Malarick home, Greg was now facing life as a single dad to the 5 kids, ages 3 to 11. The night after the murder, Jacob says he asked them to gather in the living room.
5: It was kind of a family meeting about, you know, if cops are coming around or people want to talk to you, don't talk to anybody. Family business is family business.
0: Jacob says he and his siblings didn't know that police were investigating their dad. But within days of the murder, he and his 11-year-old brother, Greg Jr., began talking about what they remembered.
6: From a kid's perspective, are you thinking robbery? She went to the store. Maybe someone tried to steal something.
5: Once the shock kind of wears off, and my brother Greg and I kind of can start confiding in each other, there were things that just didn't make sense. Like our mom going to the store that night to get milk. Our mom was very organized. This is the first time our cousins are ever coming over to the house.
6: Yeah.
5: I find it very hard to believe she would not have been prepared for it and have everything that she needed at the house.
0: He also never heard his mom say anything about going to the store that night.
5: She's like, hey, I'm going to go outside and talk to your dad. So she goes outside to talk to our dad, and that was the last time I ever saw her.
0: Could Greg really have killed their mother? Jacob knew about the affair, of course, and he says he also knew that his stepfather had a violent temper. He'd seen it when his mom was deployed in Greece.
5: He would punch holes in the wall. He would grab us by our hair, drag us up and down the hallways. One story I remember vividly, he goes to kick me in my face, and I roll out of the way to miss it, but he kicked hard enough, it put a hole through the door. But that's how our mornings were for almost that whole time period.
0: Jacob says it wasn't long before he and his brother were convinced.
6: You think he killed your mom?
5: Yeah.
6: Okay, that's really scary, feeling that way, given that you're living with him.
5: Yeah.
6: How do you handle that?
5: One, we were terrified, right? So we didn't really talk to anybody. We couldn't talk to anybody.
0: Jacob says he was so afraid, he even slept with a knife under his bed.
6: You're fearful of the one person who's supposed to keep you safe.
5: Mm-hmm.
6: It's like you're living with the enemy.
5: Yeah.
0: As they grew up, Jacob says he tried to shield the younger kids, including Tara, from his suspicions and from the abuse he says he suffered.
5: I felt like a protector of my siblings. My brother Greg and I got the brunt of the abuse, being the older ones. I can handle that. I can't handle them receiving that.
6: You're being the protective older brother.
5: Yeah.
0: Tara, who is 7 years younger, has very different memories.
6: Jacob said that he slept with knives because they were so afraid of your dad. Were you aware of that?
7: Mm-mm. It surprises me. I definitely don't know the man that they've described as that angry, abusive guy. Dad was just never... I didn't see that guy, you know.
0: Greg also denies he ever abused his children.
6: How was he as a dad growing up?
7: He was supportive of me. He shared his love for music with me. He's very much a teacher, so I think I was the only one that kind of grasped onto a lot of his interests as well.
0: Greg took Tara on road trips and flew her to New York to see a Broadway show. As a single dad, she says he recognized how important it was for her to have women in her life.
7: My dad actually, because I didn't have that, you know, female role model, he actually put me in a youth girls organization where there were a lot of ladies and there were other girls that, you know, I could hang out with.
0: But there was one woman Tara says she did not want to hang out with, her dad's girlfriend, Jennifer. She started coming over all the time after the murder.
6: What did the kids think of that?
7: We didn't really like her very much. She wasn't our mom. There was a time Dad was hugging the two of us, Jennifer and I, and said something like, you know, my two favorite girls. And I said, well, I thought Mom was one of your favorite girls too. And she slammed out of the yard, got in her car, sped off, and did not come back for hours. I didn't understand that response. Like,
6: yeah,
7: that's my mom. That was his wife. Like, you can't be mad about that.
0: 8 years after Sherry's death, Jennifer and her children moved in.
7: We had to rearrange the house for all the kids because she had her two boys. And when we did that, she started kind of getting rid of everything of Mom in the house.
0: Tara says things got better 2 or 3 months later when Jennifer moved out, though Jennifer and her dad did continue to date. Then, a few years after that, Tara received an upsetting message.
7: I was 15 years old when my cousin messaged me on Facebook, basically saying, your dad killed your mom.
6: Did you know that this was a possibility at this time or that those allegations were out there?
7: No.
6: So this is a...
7: That was very shocking for me at 15 years old.
6: To get a message like that.
7: Yes. And it said, like, you're going to help indict him one day. And everybody knows that he did it, you know, in the family and all sorts of stuff.
6: You don't know this information and you don't know her.
7: Right.
6: What do you do with that?
7: Well, I went to my dad and I said, I want to read you something because I don't know what to do with this. And, you know, he told me, I don't understand why they would think that.
6: Did you say to him, is it true?
7: I asked him, yeah, and he said, no, of course not. You know, he gave me a hug and he told me everything was going to be okay.
0: By this point in Tara's life, Jacob was out of the house. He was living with his girlfriend in Pensacola and attending college. He was trying to see Greg as little as possible.
5: I don't want to have a relationship with him, but my younger siblings still lived in his house. So if I wanted to have a relationship with them, I had to crack the door open to him to have access to them. So at some point, I went over there and started talking to him again so that I could see my siblings.
6: How was that vibe, talking to him?
5: It was strange. Yeah.
6: Believing what you believe.
5: It was strange.
0: When Jacob got married in 2015, he made the tough decision to send his stepfather an invite.
5: Jamie, Jay, and Tara would not be able to come without him at the time. I think Tara and Jay still lived, so if I wanted them here, I had to invite him to my wedding.
0: But even as they posed for pictures together, Jacob still believed that Greg had murdered his mother.
6: Are you thinking that he'll never pay for this?
5: Yeah, I'm a person of faith, and I just thought he would have to answer for it one day, but it wouldn't be in this life.
0: As the years went by, Sherry Malarick's family was losing faith that Greg would ever be arrested. After the sheriff's department hit a dead end, the Navy took the lead on the investigation.
1: A new agent would come on, start from square one, never get it finished, do work on it, but never get it tied up in a pretty little bow. Transfer, a new agent would come on, pick it up, start at square one, and it just was endless.
0: Then, in 2017, 16 years after Sherry was killed, the family sensed a change when a new NCIS agent got the case.
1: He started just kind of keeping in touch, saying, hey, still working on the case. Hey, don't want you to think I dropped the ball.
6: Did you think finally something might happen?
4: We were hopeful, yes.
8: Upon initial review, it was obvious that there was a strong likelihood of making an arrest in this case.
0: Wayne Wright, an investigator with the state attorney's office, got involved too.
6: Why did you feel that way?
8: It's really important as investigators to keep our mind open to all possibilities. That being said, in this case, when I read through it, there was obviously a prime suspect.
0: The case seemed to rely heavily on the memories of children. So the investigators went back through the files and found tapes of the kids talking about that night.
9: I asked him where Mama was, and he said at the store.
0: Greg Jr. remembered his dad doing something unusual.
10: Did your dad then come into the house at some point?
9: Yes. He came in the house to take a shower.
10: When your dad would normally take a shower, would he take it in the morning or at night?
9: In the morning.
10: Do you know how long he was in the shower?
9: Maybe 10 to 15 minutes.
0: The investigators wondered, was that part of Greg's alibi? Had he made it look like he was showering so he could sneak out and drive the van to the Winn-Dixie? Soon, another childhood memory would turn this once cold case red hot.
11: While he's outside, I hear like a firework, like a firecracker.
6: She might have been a witness to the actual shooting of Sherry.
8: Yes, ma'am.
12: When Dateline continues.
0: In the year since Sherry Malerick was found shot to death in the family minivan, law enforcement had been unable to find the murder weapon or establish that Greg owned a .25 caliber handgun. But back in 2002, young Jacob told detectives a story that seemed to solve the mystery. He said his stepdad did have that type of gun.
9: The little one was smaller than my hand.
13: What did it look like?
9: It was black, I think, and the bottom of the handle was rounded.
10: When did you see that gun?
9: I saw it maybe a month or two before my mom died.
5: And that was the only time we ever saw that gun. And we were told he got it from a gun show and then he got it from her mom.
8: I believe it's described as so small it would fit in the palm of your hand.
6: And which would be a .25 caliber, potentially.
8: It would be consistent.
0: Cousin Lisa also added a critical detail. The new investigators called her in for a fresh interview. She repeated something she told detectives as a kid about a sound she heard while the grown-ups were outside.
6: You heard a pop coming from outside.
3: Yes, ma'am.
6: What did you think it was?
3: Like the explosion of a bottle rocket. And I was like, that's the noise I heard. Sound like a bottle rocket exploding.
0: Was it possible that sound was a gunshot?
6: She might have been a witness to the actual shooting of Sherry.
8: That would be one distinct possibility, yes, ma'am.
0: The stories painted a damning picture, but what investigators didn't have was DNA or any forensic evidence that tied Greg to the crime. In 2020, they called a meeting at the state attorney's office.
8: There were sheriff's office investigators there, there was NCIS there, myself, and a number of different prosecutors. So we wanted to present the case, see if there's anything else that needed to be done.
0: One thing high on everyone's list, re-interview Jennifer Spohn.
8: Who returns a lawnmower at 9 o'clock at night?
0: They discovered Jennifer had left Florida and moved north to Illinois.
6: That could be an opening now that these two aren't together anymore, or it appears they're not together.
8: Absolutely.
6: Maybe, just maybe she might be ready to turn on him.
8: That was part of our thought processes.
0: Wayne and the Navy investigator took a trip to the town of West Frankfort. The local police brought Jennifer in without telling her what it was about.
14: Hey, Miss Spohn. How are you doing? Please have a seat.
6: What was her face like when she walked in the room and saw you sitting there?
8: She seemed almost frightened, but by the same token, I could tell this is a very strong individual.
14: Mark and I have been working on this cold case from way back in 2001 in Pensacola.
15: Okay.
14: I assume you know which case I'm talking about from 2001?
15: Yes, I do.
16: How did you end up at Greg's house at that time, on that night? Did you guys discuss it? Did he tell you to come by at a certain time? Or did he say, just drop by?
15: No, I get restless. And we had mowed the lawn, and I had his mower.
16: You just happened to bring the lawnmower over to his house?
15: There was no discussion. I just finished the mowing and took it on back.
16: You show up just out of the blue, and you have a lawnmower.
15: Mm-hmm.
16: How do you think that appears from our end?
15: Oh, apparently very suspicious.
0: The tone was all good cop. Maybe that would bring her around.
16: Do you think it's possible that he was involved? or impossible?
15: Oh, it's always possible.
16: Sure it is.
15: It's always the first one to look at.
16: Now, we've asked a whole bunch of questions. Do you have any questions? Like I said, this is teamwork.
15: I'm ready to go back to bed.
16: Yeah.
8: She still wouldn't give us anything more than what she'd given them 20 years ago.
0: But even without Jennifer, prosecutors believed they had built a plausible circumstantial case.
6: I mean, just hearing it, it sounds bad, but it sounds thin.
8: It's thin, but we thought that we could prove it in court.
0: Without forensics or the gun, they'd be largely relying on two things, motive and the children's memories. Still, they decided to go for it. 19 years after Sherry's murder, sheriff's deputies arrested Greg Malerick at his house.
2: I was excited. Tina's crying. And I'm thinking, finally.
5: I was very surprised. I never expected in a million years for that to happen.
0: Jacob's sister Tara had a different reaction.
7: The only thing I remember is just crying. I had never cried that much in my entire life.
6: You've already been through so much in your life, and then now your dad's arrested for your mom's murder.
7: It was very shocking.
6: That is a really heavy burden. It's hard for people to understand what that would even feel like.
7: It's not something I'd wish on my worst enemy.
0: Greg pleaded not guilty to second-degree murder and hired criminal defense attorney Chris Crawford. Crawford looked at the initial arrest report and thought the case was more than just thin.
17: So I'm looking at this report thinking to myself, this is nothing. I remember telling him, I don't even know why you were arrested, and this is the kind of case that may just get dismissed.
0: What he didn't know was that investigators weren't finished. Right after Greg was arrested, they went back at Jennifer.
8: I wanted to make the point that circumstances just changed. For lack of a better term, crap just got real. So let her know we're not playing anymore. An arrest has been made, and it's time to tell the truth.
0: Was Jennifer ready to do that? We'll let her tell you herself.
6: Are you thinking to yourself, Sherry is dead in that van?
15: No, I'm thinking to myself,

0: Down with Dateline in her first ever TV interview.
1: This is not an easy thing for you to talk about.
2: No. Not at all.
1: Do you have regrets?
2: Yes. I've made plenty of decisions that I regret. But I can't go back and change it. So all I can do is go forward and try to let the family know what I knew.
0: She told us how the affair started. She and Greg were co-workers. Sherry was out of the country.
2: He asked if I could come over and watch the kids. He was going out. And when he got home, the kids were all asleep. We went into the kitchen and we poured some wine. And that's when he kissed me.
1: Okay.
2: And then it started from there.
1: And did you sleep together that night?
2: We did.
1: In his
2: bed.
1: Bedroom.
2: Yes.
1: So this is the bed he shares
2: yes.
1: with his wife.
2: Yes.
1: You being in the Navy yourself,
2: mm-hmm.
1: you know the sacrifice
2: yes.
1: that men and women make in
2: but
1: the military.
2: That night I didn't know.
1: Didn't know?
2: I didn't know about Sherry that night.
1: You didn't know he was married?
2: No. I didn't think he would do that. I mean, I figured this is a guy.
1: If he's got kids in the house,
2: no.
1: You don't think maybe there's a wife? You didn't see any photos around the house or?
2: There. No.
1: No one mentioned mom?
2: Not really. I don't know.
1: Or do you think maybe you just didn't want to know?
2: It probably was it.
0: When Jennifer met Greg, she was a divorced single mom, pregnant with another man's child and struggling with finances.
2: I was going through this period where I felt awful about myself. So here's this man that was making me feel all beautiful again.
0: They did little to hide their relationship.
1: Sherry's son told us that he saw you and Greg on the floor, on the carpet with the wine.
2: Yeah.
1: He was very young, and that's a memory that's seared in his brain.
2: Well, I didn't know it affected him that much, but Greg was always, don't worry about the kids. They won't remember.
0: She says the relationship continued to heat up. Then Sherry returned home from abroad.
1: She's back, but you two are still seeing each other.
2: Right. He would come over and he'd pick me up and then we'd go drive around and we'd talk. Or that's when he started asking me to go get a hotel room. So we did that a few times.
1: Did you feel bad?
2: I did, because so I didn't know her ahead of time, and I hadn't met her, but I saw her. You know, I saw her in the mornings when we were all coming into work.
1: Did she know about you?
2: I didn't know if she knew or not. And did I feel bad about it? I felt bad about it. It wasn't until
1: later. Well,
2: Jennifer,
1: with all due respect, though, you're a grown woman.
2: Yes.
1: And you can end things.
2: Sure. Yeah, okay. And when you end it, what's supposed to happen? He's supposed to stop coming over. I couldn't end it. There was no ending to him.
0: According to Jennifer, Greg did have an idea of how to end things with Sherry.
2: He goes, well, at this point, I've been through the divorce. I don't want to go through it again. And it would be easier just to kill her.
1: Okay. What's your reaction to that?
2: It's nonsense. You just don't kill your wife. And it's not going to be easier. I even told him, I said, the kids need their mother. I mean, you can't kill her because what are you going to do with the kids? What are you going to tell them?
1: But was there a part of him, though, that you thought was serious? If you're bringing up the kids and what are they going to do without their mom? That doesn't sound like joking, even a bad joke.
2: Well, no, but I didn't think he'd be serious. I didn't think he could do it.
0: Jennifer says he continued to bring it up.
1: Why not say anything? Why not call
2: because
1: the police?
2: I didn't
1: call
2: believe
1: Sherry.
2: Because I did not believe him.
1: Because you're not believing he's going to do this, but he's getting pretty darn specific
2: mm-hmm.
1: with instructions to
2: mm-hmm.
1: you.
0: On the night in question, she says Greg told her to meet him at the Winn-Dixie parking lot at 7 p.m.
2: I pulled up next to the van. He got out of the van. He got in the car. And then we left.
1: Did you look in the van?
2: No.
1: Did you ask him, what did you do? What am I doing here?
2: No.
1: Nothing?
2: No.
1: He just gets in your vehicle and you leave?
2: Mm-hmm.
0: Then she says he told her to drive him home.
1: What's the conversation like on the way to his house?
2: The conversation is, drive slowly, don't speed, just take me to the house. He had a wig on, so when he got into the car and we pulled out of Winn-Dixie and started going down the main highway, he took the wig off and he threw it out the window.
1: Are you thinking to yourself, Sherry is dead in that van?
2: No, I'm thinking to myself, how in the world did I get into this? this whole mess, because I knew what it

0: was. I knew what happened. And I couldn't believe he did it.
1: That she's dead.
0: I'm sure she is. Yeah. Why else would he be there?
1: Why not just say at this point, I'm out?
0: I can't. I'm too far in.
2: When they arrived at the house, Jennifer says Greg went around to the back. Per his instructions, she waited 5 minutes and knocked on the front door.
0: The kids answered the door. They said they're going to get Dad. Pretty soon he came out.
1: Is this to establish an alibi?
0: Yes, this was his alibi, that he was there the whole time.
2: She says he came to the door with some bags and clothes.
0: He told me to get rid of them, and I went home.
2: 2 days later, Sherry's murder was all over the news.
1: How did you live with yourself, knowing what had happened, knowing what was in here?
0: One day at a time. Getting up and trying to... You just do.
1: Did you think about Sherry's son, Jacob, about all of Sherry's children that
0: Absolutely.
1: Now had no mom?
0: Oh, yeah. I went through a lot of guilt because I kept thinking all the things that I needed to do, all the things I wanted to do, and all the things that still needed to be done with the kids. And she didn't get that chance.
2: With Sherry out of the picture, Jennifer was free to step into her role. Eventually, she moved in, taking care of her kids and Greg's.
0: It would be my responsibility to go home, make the dinner, get everybody home from school, take care of all the clothing, making sure everybody got cleaned up and ready for bed, making sure they got their homework, clean the house.
1: Sounds like you replaced Sherry.
0: I did, and it didn't last long. I wasn't there more than 3 months.
1: What happened?
0: I lost my mind.
1: There's going to be people watching this who will say, she wrecked a family. She knew about a murder that was going to happen. She helped cover up the murder. This is a shameful woman. What do you say to those people who are not going to like you, who are going to think that you made all the wrong choices until the end?
0: Until you're put into that kind of a situation, you have no idea how hard it is. And I did what I did because I didn't see any other choice.
1: Do you care what people think?
0: Not at this point. I did what I did. I know it was wrong. I made some bad decisions, but once you make that bad decision, there's no going back. I'm sorry for what I did. I'm sorry for my part of it.
2: Still, the relationship lasted for nearly 2 decades, and Jennifer kept the secret. Until the new investigators came calling and made her an offer hard to resist. Full immunity. In exchange, she would be the prosecution's star witness against Greg Malerick.
1: Did you have any fear that the jury might not believe her?
3: Of course. That was the biggest fear.
4: When Dateline continues...

0: From the moment her father was arrested for murder, Tara Malarick believed there had been some kind of terrible mistake. Of all Greg's children, she was the closest.
1: Are you thinking to yourself, my dad wouldn't have done this?
2: Yeah.
1: This is not...
2: Yes. I was like, wow, this is like real right now. So Jacob kind of consoled me.
0: Jacob comforted his little sister, but he could no longer shelter her from what he had long suspected, that Greg murdered their mother.
1: Did that divide the siblings?
2: I'd say no, because we grew up, tight-knit, built-in best friends. At first, there would be some conversations we'd have that would get a little bit, okay, let's not go here. But after we had a talk, we said, look, our relationship and what we've got as siblings is more important than anything, and we don't want to lose it.
3: I was torn, right? Like, I want justice for my mom. And then Tara is very close with our dad still. So now, not only was she robbed of having her mom for her whole life, but for better or worse, now she could possibly lose the only parent that she does have.
0: Tara supported her dad as he awaited trial.
2: I started going back to the house to hang out, and that turned into me, really being there most of the time until I just officially moved back in.
1: How anxious are you? There's so much on the line now for your dad.
2: Very anxious. I really tried to prepare myself for what I was going to hear, but I told myself, you got to go into this unbiased and with an open mind and just listen.
0: The trial got underway in June 2022. The charge against Greg Malarick had been raised to first-degree murder, but it was still a circumstantial case, and it would be up to Assistant State Attorney Amy Shea to pull all the evidence together.
4: This is not a forensic case. There's no piece of evidence that's a smoking gun that's going to point one person or another. It's the circumstances.
0: In court, she painted Greg as a cheating husband who wanted an easy way out of his marriage.
4: I wanted them to understand the defendant was the one with the motive, the means, and the opportunity.
0: The prosecutor laid out her theory of the crime.
4: He had planned it out in his mind to do it and to dispose of the body. His alibi are the seven children that are sitting in the kitchen. Those kids either are not paying attention or they could easily be controlled, be manipulated. It's almost the perfect alibi for him.
1: Yeah.
4: So all he has to do is lure her out into the backyard, kill her, and then dispose of the body, which is what he did. Drove the van up to Winn-Dixie. And then Jennifer assists him in getting back to the house and disposing of the rest of the property.
0: Jacob testified for the prosecution.
3: My role was to give a timeline about my mom and Greg from when they met to the night of, and then give a recount of the night, how I remember it.
0: Jacob hadn't seen his stepfather since his wedding 7 years earlier.
3: We made eye contact, and I remember him kind of giving me a look of like he felt betrayed, or even like, come on, I'm innocent, like have pity on me or something like this. It was strange.
0: To show premeditation, the state presented an email Greg sent to Jennifer 2 months before Sherry was killed.
4: It was just a link to a news article entitled "How to Beat a Lie Detector Test," or words to that effect.
1: Okay, so that shows that they're thinking about lie detector tests.
4: Correct.
1: Or one of them is.
4: Right.
0: But the most important piece of the prosecution's case was Jennifer Spohn herself.
1: Did you worry that they might not believe you because all this time had passed, and why didn't you say anything?
5: I figured they were going to spin it however they wanted to. Some people were going to believe me, some weren't going to believe me. I wasn't in my control.
0: Jennifer testified about the affair with Greg and what she did the night of the murder, how she met Greg at the Winn-Dixie and later discarded those bags he gave her. She showed us the bridge where she said she tossed the evidence.
1: So why did you choose this river this area to come to in the middle of the night?
5: Because I'd been driving around for a while and couldn't find a place that was secluded, quiet. And when I came down this road, nobody was down here. There was no moon. There was no lights. Completely dark.
1: So you came up here to this bridge?
5: I did.
1: And you get out of your car.
5: Mm-hmm.
1: You've got the bags.
5: I do.
1: Did you know what was in the bags?
5: I didn't know everything. I knew a couple of things because they're easy identified.
0: Including Greg's clothes and the CB radio she said he took from the minivan to make it look like a robbery. And there was something else, something crucial to the case.
5: I pulled out the gun, but it was wrapped, so I didn't actually touch the gun.
0: The gun, as in the missing murder weapon. Jennifer testified that she threw it in the river, too. Investigators searched the river but never found anything. Tossing the gun was a new piece of information she added when meeting with attorneys before trial.
1: Did you have any fear that the jury might not believe her?
6: Of course. And that was the biggest fear anyway in dealing with her, because 20 years later, all of a sudden you get a witness that never said anything before, and now all of a sudden this is what she says.
7: The one thing about Jennifer is her story was always changing. We didn't know what version we were going to get from time to time.
0: Defense attorney Chris Crawford poked holes in Jennifer's credibility.
7: As I'm questioning her, and I can kind of like see it in my mind's eye, is she doesn't really know what she's talking about. That's the sense I got. She was just saying things for the sake of saying it. And truthfully, it was, let's just start asking her more and more questions, mm-hmm. because she's going to be digging herself a deeper hole more and more and more.
1: Did you tell the truth about what happened?
5: As best I could, I'd tell the truth. Yes.
1: You mean as best as you recall?
5: Mm-hmm. Well, and then the way they ask the questions. They get a little confusing. And they don't let you expand on any answers. They just say yes or no.
0: The defense also accused law enforcement of conducting a shoddy investigation.
7: In the trial, we were wanting to present the idea that we don't know who did it, but their investigation was so bad, you can't say beyond a reasonable doubt it was Greg.
0: It took years to test the clothes Sherry was wearing the night of the murder. And when they finally did...
1: There's DNA found on Sherry's shorts that doesn't belong to her?
7: Absolutely.
0: It wasn't Greg's DNA either. What's more, the defense says Greg never gave his clothes to Jennifer. Crawford argued Greg's clothes from that night were tested and came back negative for blood. Sherry's sisters thought the defense's case was weak. But still, they were on edge as the jury went off to deliberate.
1: Were you nervous that there was always that possibility that he could get off?
5: Right.
6: Absolutely.
1: How are you feeling when it's all said and done and they are in that room deliberating?
7: Scared.

0: It was late afternoon at the Escambia County Courthouse, and Greg Malarick's defense attorney had no idea if he'd convince the jurors to acquit his client.
1: How are you feeling when it's all said and done and they are in that room deliberating?
2: Scared. Very, very, very scared.
0: As everyone waited, an alternate juror who'd been released talked to Jacob.
3: He said to me, he's guilty hands down. It wasn't even a question for him.
0: The wait wasn't long. It had taken more than 20 years to get here and just 2 hours to deliberate. The jurors had news. They were deadlocked. The judge ordered them to keep going, but to no avail. It was a hung jury.
1: That's a tough moment for you.
4: Yep.
5: We were told to prepare no matter what, either way. It could go either way. You never know what a juror...
1: But still, you have emotions. You have feelings.
5: Oh, yeah.
1: What are you...
5: Defeated.
4: Yep. Defeated. Yep.
0: One juror later told the prosecutor the final vote had been 10-2 for a conviction.
1: That's a real letdown for you.
3: Especially knowing it was so close.
6: So now what? And we found out we have to do this all over again. Yeah. And that was a hard pill to swallow because that's not something you want to go through one time, let alone two times. Mm-hmm. It's just ugly and it's nasty.
0: As both sides prepared for a second trial, Greg's defense attorney felt lucky to have a new day in court.
1: So that's by the skin of your teeth that you're getting another chance.
2: That's literally how I described it for a year. We got by the skin of our teeth.
7: Next witness.
8: Jacob Mallory.
0: As the second trial got underway, the state again called Jacob to describe what he remembered from his mom's last day.
7: She said that she was going to go outside and talk to our dad. And so she went outside, and that was the last time I saw my mom.
0: Jacob's cousin Lisa testified about that noise she heard coming from outside.
8: Now, while you're playing Barbies, do you remember anything else happening?
9: Yes, I heard a pop noise.
8: What kind of pop noise?
9: It sounded like a bottle rocket exploding.
8: Where was the defendant when that happened?
9: He was outside.
8: Was this when Aunt Sherry was outside also?
9: Yes, it was.
0: The state's suggestion? It wasn't a bottle rocket that Lisa heard. It was a gunshot.
10: Mr. Mallory, please.
0: The prosecution also called Greg Jr., who told the jury about a time he saw his dad using a metal detector in the backyard.
8: Where was he using it in relation to where the van had been parked the night of September 21st?
11: The exact same spot.
8: Okay. What else was he doing?
11: I saw him digging a little. I did see him doing that as well.
0: The state argued Greg was searching for that missing shell casing.
12: That was a circumstance that was added to the rest of the circumstances in the case. And after a while, you get so many of these circumstances, they can't just be a coincidence anymore.
0: This time around, the prosecutor emphasized two arguments. First, she said the fact that Sherry was killed in the passenger seat proved she knew the shooter.
12: Why did she get in the passenger seat of the van? And who could have made her do that?
1: She had to arguably trust whoever got her into the passenger seat of that van.
12: Correct.
0: She also focused on motive, not just the affair, but money.
2: Yes.
0: An investigator testified about phone calls Greg made to financial institutions on the night of the murder.
12: Who was that call made to?
13: A Navy Federal Credit Union.
12: Supposedly, he was always frequently checking on the accounts, making calls about the money, but it is quite ironic that you're going to kill your wife, and the first thing you're going to check on is money right after that.
0: The state also pointed to Sherry's life insurance policy.
1: How much money are we talking about that he would gain from her death?
12: Well, just from the insurance benefits that came from the military, it was $250,000 policy, which by the time it was paid out was almost $260,000.
0: Once again, the prosecution saved its most important witness for last.
8: Jennifer, were you in love with Greg Malarick?
4: I was.
8: Did you always do what he told you to do?
4: Yes.
8: Why?
4: Because he'd get upset if I didn't.
0: At the second trial, Jennifer shared a chilling detail about the shooting.
4: He, at one point, told me that when he had shot her, that it didn't kill her.
12: And he said that he was upset and he couldn't take it back. And he said he was feeling really guilty about it, but he said she was already shot. So he was already, you know, he was already guilty. So he went ahead and shot her again.
1: Did he think she was still alive?
12: Yeah, he said the first time she was still alive.
1: So he shot her again.
12: Yeah.
0: It was a damning story for Greg, but the defense was about to point the finger in a whole new direction.
2: She's the one that, by the evidence, had the means, the motive, and the opportunity to do this.
14: When Dateline continues.

0: Greg Malarick's attorney was getting a second chance to convince a jury his client was not a cold-blooded killer. For starters, he pointed to more mistakes made in the investigation.
1: It was a parade of errors for 20 years.
0: Key pieces of evidence were left sitting on the shelf for years, like that shell casing recovered from inside Sherry's clothes during the autopsy.
1: They know that whoever touched that shell casing clearly was involved in this murder. So DNA, that kind of stuff from the shell casing would be vitally important. Yet again, for more than a decade, they don't do anything.
2: They didn't test the casing.
0: When investigators finally submitted it to the crime lab in 2006, Crawford says the techs used glue to try to get fingerprints off the casing.
1: Well, you know what happens when you coat something with glue? You can't get DNA anymore. And that was another big, you know, disaster.
0: The defense's case had a major weakness. Greg's sons had testified against him. But this time, they had someone to counter them. Greg's daughter, Tara.
1: You have this massive schism, this massive division in the family, where a good number of family members hate him.
3: Thank you, ma'am. Have a seat in the chair, if you will.
0: Tara had reconnected with Sherry's family as a teenager, and she testified that she sometimes felt uneasy around them.
4: Why would you be weary or not wanting to be around different family members?
5: Sometimes it seemed as if, or most of the time, it seemed as if everything was always centered around Mom's death. It made it uncomfortable sometimes.
1: So Tara was very young at the time this actually happened. But Tara does know what was happening with different family members. And that's what we thought was important, was why are the kids, at least Jacob and somewhat Gregory, against Greg? How this happened?
0: The implication from the defense was clear. Sherry's family had tried to turn the kids against their dad.
2: This was hard for you.
6: Very hard.
2: She is supporting her father.
7: Mm-hmm. She was daddy's little girl.
6: She was.
0: Tara says the main reason she took the stand was not to talk about her mom's family, but to talk about Jennifer Spohn.
4: How would Jennifer act if there were pictures or items of your mother, Sherry's, in the house?
5: When I got my own room, she started bringing them to me and saying, would you like these?
4: Would Jennifer be upset or not wanting to be around pictures of Sherry?
5: It seemed that way.
0: Greg's attorney took it a step further, suggesting Jennifer wasn't merely an insensitive fill-in mom. He said she was the killer.
1: She's the one that, by the evidence, had the means, the motive, and the opportunity to do this. Jennifer Spohn's losing her house. Jennifer Spohn's going through a divorce, and her lifeline is being taken from her. She's supporting not just herself, but her mother and her sister. She has a son on the way from a gentleman who literally wants nothing to do with her or the child. This person was in an insanely desperate situation back then. She needed Greg 1,000, 1,000,000 times more than Greg needed her. She looked at Greg as this savior.
4: When all this happened, you were in such bad financial and everything else that without him, you couldn't have made it.
6: I said that.
4: Well, it's true, isn't it?
6: Yes.
4: She wanted Sherry's life, so she took it. That's what this case is about.
2: The argument was she wanted your mom's life.
5: Mm-hmm. Yeah.
2: Did you agree with that?
5: Yes.
2: Wanted it enough that she could take her life.
5: Mm-hmm. Yeah.
2: Why did you think that?
5: Because of how mean she was.
0: But perhaps the strongest witness was this man who testified remotely. He's the Winn-Dixie employee who talked to investigators early on about seeing two people arguing in the parking lot on the night Sherry was killed.
4: What do you remember seeing?
8: Well, when the loud arguing started taking place, the parts I could make out was that, oh, it's you, why don't you leave us alone? And then the gentleman replied, shut up, bitch, and approached the passenger side.
4: What do you remember next?
8: We'd kind of turned around at the time, didn't we? We heard pop, pop.
0: That indicated Sherry may have been shot in the parking lot, not at home. The eyewitness didn't tell investigators about that pop sound until years later. But there was one thing he'd been certain of from the beginning.
1: In that lineup that they showed you the days later at your house, did you pick out Greg Mallory?
8: No, sir.
1: The person you saw that night, was it Greg Mallory?
8: No.
0: Definitely not Greg. His attorney suggested that maybe it wasn't a man at all. Once again, he circled back to Jennifer.
1: Is it possible she had her hair up? She's in the military. Is it possible that she had shorter hair at that time?
0: At the end of the trial, the defense asked the jury to consider this.
4: If you look at this case and you say, you know what, Jennifer is equally as guilty and she could be equally the one that pulled the trigger. If that's what you think, you have to vote not guilty.
2: This was a big helping of reasonable doubt.
1: Absolutely.
0: Would the jury buy it?
2: How's Greg feeling?
1: Greg was shocked.

0: In his second trial for murder, Greg Malerick's defense team didn't just suggest the state's star witness was a liar. They painted her as the real killer.
1: Greg's defense pointed the finger at you and said that you had the motive, you had the means, that you killed Sherry because you wanted to be with Greg.
2: I didn't think I could go through with it then. I don't think I could do it now, to take another life like that.
1: Did you kill Sherry?
2: No, I did not.
1: Did you think that there was a possibility that Jennifer killed your mom, as Greg's defense was saying?
3: For me, no. I always suspected he was the one that pulled the trigger in the back corner of the yard.
0: Whether Jennifer participated or not had no bearing on her future. She had that promise of full immunity in exchange for her story. But Greg was facing life in prison. His fate was in the hands of 12 new jurors.
4: I thought this trial was stronger for the prosecution than the first one. Even the defense said that Jennifer did it, and if Jennifer did it, then Greg was guilty too.
0: Chris Crawford tried to manage his client's expectations.
5: I'm telling Greg, listen, this is a murder. You know, someone normally has to pay, and you're the guy that the crosshairs were on, so I couldn't give him any kind of assurance.
0: After nearly 9 hours of deliberation, the jury had a verdict.
6: Go ahead and bring the jury in, please.
7: Tina and I were just holding hands, like just looking down. I don't even know that I was looking up. Were you?
8: Numb. Just kind of numb.
9: We, the jury, find as follows as to the count charged in the indictment. Not guilty.
7: It was devastating. It just didn't seem real.
1: A lot of letdowns for you, for your family.
8: Yes, ma'am. It's the same as it's been for the past 22 years.
1: This time, it's not guilty.
3: My immediate thought was, it's over. Legally, there's no other recourse. It's done. And then after that, very angry. I don't understand how you can go from almost a conviction to a unanimous
1: not guilty.
3: Not guilty.
0: In the back row, Tara had mixed feelings.
10: Because you want justice for Mom, but I was happy I wasn't going to lose Dad. I was happy the jury saw the things that I see. I mean, I was definitely relieved, not to have to now mourn my dad, basically.
0: Greg had maintained his innocence for more than 20 years. Now he was a free man.
1: How's Greg feeling?
5: Greg was shocked.
0: So was the prosecutor.
11: I was actually very surprised. What happened? Because you have Jennifer Spohn saying he did this. Mm-hmm. Was it that they bought the defense's argument that it might have been her, and so they weren't comfortable, or maybe they didn't believe her?
12: It's a 20-year-old case. She doesn't come out with the story until, 20 years later. So I have no idea why they decided what they decided.
1: 12 people agreed that Greg was not guilty. Does that mean that they think you had something to do with it?
13: I had some sisters that watched the whole thing, and they came back and they said, yeah. I mean, according to the court, it really does make it look like you did it. And that surprised me. All I can say is he had a good defense attorney.
1: Do you think Greg is innocent?
5: I think from a legal standpoint, yes. So
1: what does that mean?
5: Yeah, it's a good question. So the way I think of it is, if I feed these facts to a reasonable doubt computer, what would the computer come out with? And I think the computer would come out with, there is reasonable doubt.
1: But do you think your client is innocent?
5: I waver on that. There was days that we're looking at this evidence and I'm thinking, man, yeah, I can understand why he's the prime suspect. I can understand why everybody's pointing the finger at him. And then there's days I'm looking at saying, there's no way this is physically possible. There's no way this weird evidence would exist the way it exists if he did it. So that was always where we were at. And that's why when I'm looking back at the jury, and I think that was the right decision.
0: Greg Malerick declined our request for an interview. He's still living in the house he once shared with Sherry, and he's trying to pick up the pieces.
1: How does your dad go on? He's been acquitted, but the family is torn up, and he's been through two trials. Everyone knows the story. Some people believe he did this.
10: He's having a hard time moving forward after this, you know, and he had a lot of feelings. He's having a hard time with all of it.
0: More than 20 years after that fun family sleepover, Sherry's loved ones are still dealing with the fallout. Memories of a night that destroyed their childhoods and split a family in two. Jacob and his little sister haven't spoken since the verdict.
3: I've got a lot of anger in my heart right now that I'm trying to deal with, and that's why I've put Tara off for a moment, is I need to deal with my stuff. I understand her loving her parent and wanting to protect him when nobody else will. But at the same time, I think that speaks volumes that nobody else is in his corner. And I get it. She lost her mom. And you don't want to lose the only parent you have. But when things have been bad for her, I was the one there.
1: Jacob told us he's very protective of you. He loves you. And he's thinking about reconnecting. But you all are just not there yet.
10: Yeah. I'm ready whenever he is. He's been one of my biggest supporters in life. And I love him so much.
1: It seems that you two should be talking.
10: So that's it. I'm ready when he is.
14: That's all for now. I'm Lester Holt. Thanks for joining us.
15: Bethany, our little shining star. It was devastating, that emptiness. We had to believe that we would find her someday.
16: Bethany Decker was a dedicated student, a dedicated mother.
17: The last thing she said to me is, Mom, I love you.
18: Where did Bethany go? Is this a missing person? Is it a homicide? We don't know yet.
19: There's no obvious bloodstains. There's no weapon that's found inside of the apartment.
20: One clue that came along was Vicki Willoughby.
21: I tried to get away once, but he pulled me back.
18: She was a woman in fear.
21: Just kept beating me in the head. He said I could kill you right now if I wanted to.
17: What she went through, unimaginable.
22: Two women turned targets. Could one help solve the mystery of the other?
17: There is this evil person out there.
16: It's chilling to think the amount of violence that he's bestowed on this world.
15: He had to hope. He had to pray.
17: There are still people at risk. He's got to be put away.
14: I'm Lester Holt, and this is Dateline. Here's Keith Morrison with Bethany Vanished.
23: All right, it's Thursday, November 13th, 2014.
24: It was just after 2 p.m. when the investigator pressed record.
23: Don't worry about moving and stuff like that, all right?
24: Lying across from him was a woman in a hospital bed, bruised and beaten. She'd survived a violent assault. By some miracle, she could recall every painful detail.
21: He was punching me in the head, I think. Just kept hitting me over and over. And I'm pretty sure at another moment he had his knee at my throat. Psycho.
24: Her violent attacker was well known to detectives. They'd been hunting him for years, from one town to another, as he leapfrogged from one abusive relationship to another. He was crafty, dodging arrest at every turn, managing to escape their grasp because there was never enough evidence. Until now, until the woman in the hospital told her story. She would become the key to solving a mystery 3 years in the making. The mystery of a young mother, 3 months pregnant, who, without a word, suddenly vanished.
15: The last day that I saw Bethany was a glorious day.
24: As was every day, Evelyn Bales got to see her granddaughter, By that last day in 2011, Bethany Decker was all grown up and very busy, buzzing around Ashburn, Virginia, an hour's drive away, and balancing college, her toddler son Kai, her new baby on the way. So spending the day with Bethany and her husband Emil was a treat.
15: She came over and we got to just spend the time talking with each other and sharing, you know, like how she was doing, how everything was going, work and school. I made homemade pizza for her and she loved my ginger snap cookies. So I made ginger snap cookies.
24: Call it a grandma's intuition, but something seemed to be weighing on Bethany.
15: She wasn't herself. She was more troubled than ever before. I had never seen her so edgy.
2: She was up at my parents' house, and she called me.
24: Kim Nelson is Bethany's mother. Kai was living with her at the time. So Bethany called to check in. But Kim thought her daughter seemed distracted, distressed.
2: You know, the last thing she said to me is, "Mom, I love you."
24: Evelyn said when she wasn't talking on her phone, Bethany seemed to be firing off a text every second. And then suddenly she said she had to leave, right away.
15: I actually stopped her at the door. I blocked the front door and I wouldn't let her leave.
24: Bethany found a way around and drove off. And then she went silent.
15: I called Bethany every single day after that. And there was no answer. I thought, well, she, you know, like she's got a lot going on. She's got school. She has a baby. And she was 21 years old.
2: My parents actually drove by her apartment and saw her car parked there. So we thought, okay, you know, maybe something was going on, but she's still there. It's okay.
24: But when 2 weeks turned to three, Evelyn and her husband decided to go to Bethany's apartment again.
15: On the way down, my husband told me, he said, "Evelyn, if we can't find her, we're calling the police."
24: Later that day, that's just what they did.
4: How did the police get involved in this?
6: So we didn't get notified until February 19th, after Bethany's grandmother and Bethany's mother realized that neither one had had any contact with her since that night on January 28th.
24: Mark Bush is a detective with the Loudoun County Sheriff's Office. He was part of a team called in to look for Bethany. A team that included then-Sergeant Steve Chauchet.
18: You know, you try to gather, is this a missing person? Is it a homicide? We don't know yet. Did Bethany just get fed up and leave?
24: A deputy met Evelyn at Bethany's apartment. When they went inside, it was empty because Bethany was in the process of moving out. But Evelyn was surprised to find what was left behind.
15: When we went into the master bedroom, in the closet, on the right-hand side, on a shelf, was Bethany's purse that she always brought to my house, her little wallet. And then there were keys to her car.
4: A purse with some keys?
6: Yes, sir.
4: The sort of thing a person would take if they decided to go on the run voluntarily.
6: Absolutely.
24: Evelyn showed the deputy Bethany's car was in the parking lot. It looked different than the last time she'd seen it.
15: That car was covered in dust, completely covered, like it had never been moved.
4: What was in the car?
6: The trunk was completely packed with her personal belongings and clothing. And at the bottom, we found a computer and three cell phones underneath of all of the junk.
24: Odd? Well, yes, but evidence of a crime? The detectives weren't so sure.
6: There's no obvious bloodstains. There's no obvious bullet holes in the walls. There's no weapon that's found inside of the apartment.
24: Still, at the apartment, the deputy got on the phone with Kim.
2: He asked me the question, "Do you think your daughter's in danger?" And, you know, he asked me again, and I'm like, "Yes, I think she's in danger."
24: Danger from what? Or who?

0: It had all been so confusing and frightening. What happened to Bethany Decker?
1: It was just like this foreign world, like could never even imagine.
0: For 3 weeks, her family had refused to dwell on awful possibilities. After all, they heard Bethany was still talking with friends on Facebook.
2: Several messages get sent to her sister, some friends.
0: Kim saw some of those direct messages from Bethany's Facebook. In one of them, Bethany said everything is fine, and later that she didn't want to talk.
3: Was it a relief? Did you think, oh, she's okay? Or
1: yeah, maybe this is how she's like reaching out to us.
0: And so they had waited and tried very hard not to worry.
3: Why did it take so long for them to get in touch with the police?
2: Bethany was always good about reaching out to somebody in the family, even if she was mad at her mom or her grandmother. She'd still reach out to her sister. If she wasn't reaching out to her sister, she'd be talking to friends. So I believe it was a situation where everybody thought that Bethany was just communicating with someone else.
0: The investigators, however, took a much less optimistic approach.
4: Detectives back then searched the wooded areas all around her apartment.
2: We moved out into using four-wheelers and cadaver dogs and bloodhounds into the fields around the apartment complex. We started using our dive team to search retaining ponds that were near the apartment complex.
0: But they had a big disadvantage. They were way behind. Bethany had been missing for almost 3 weeks by the time they were called in. Who knew what evidence might have been lost?
4: There was a trash compactor. That trash compactor could have been dumped three or four times or more before we got to search it.
0: But still, Kim and her family desperately needed Bethany to be okay. In so many ways, she was the beating heart of the family. There, Bethany, the sweet and generous one.
5: Love you, Mom. You're the best.
6: A lot of people, when you're in a conversation, they're talking about themselves. But Bethany was always the kind that wanted to know about you and how you were doing.
0: She'd been born in Hawaii. And an island girl style seemed to stick, said her sister Ashley.
7: She'd wear the flip-flops, and she'd have just the tan and the really gorgeous hair.
0: Growing up, Bethany was a sister to her three younger siblings, but also a kind of mom assistant.
1: She really liked being the leader, you know, of the kids, and, you know, whether it's cleaning house, doing chores.
3: Always wanted to sort of do something to help somebody else. Is that the idea? Or?
1: Absolutely. Absolutely. Like, I didn't have to ask her to make dinner or to do the dishes or to do things that, like, she just did them.
3: It's a pretty rare thing, isn't it?
1: It is a rare thing.
7: I just loved everything that she did. Everything. Everything that she wore, everything that she did. Everywhere that she went, I wanted to do the same thing.
0: Who wouldn't want to be like Bethany? She made life look effortless. Honors program, marching band, lots of friends. When it came time for college, she had her pick of schools.
1: She ended up going to George Mason University in Fairfax, Virginia, and she saw there was a brand new major called Global and Environmental Change. And she had always had a heart for the environment and making the world a better place.
0: Bethany visited home often, and during one particular visit, she shared some news.
1: She mentioned that she met somebody while doing laundry at school.
0: That someone was Emil Decker. He was in a fraternity in ROTC.
3: How did the two of them connect with each other? Were they the same? Were they opposites? What were they like together?
1: Complimented. They complimented each other.
7: I think their two personalities really balanced each other because she was big and bold and loud, and he was a very calm, but a very gentle personality in comparison.
0: In a little more than a year, they went from college sweethearts to newlyweds, and in a blink, they were parents too. They named their little boy Kai.
3: Did she take to motherhood pretty easily?
1: Very natural. Bethany, like, loved him more than anything. Just the way she would dress him and sing to him and you know, talk about, you know, his future.
7: He got a very dramatic personality from his mom when he was baby, especially. You know, if you'd hold him up in front of the mirror, he'd just start big pout. Just really, really funny, but adorable. Bethany would take endless pictures. She was obsessed.
0: Emil was in the National Guard now, too, and his military work often took him away, sometimes far away. And family had been pitching in to help look after Kai while Bethany was at work or school. Eventually, Kai moved in with Kim full-time. That's why this ominous feeling could no longer be denied, because Bethany would never go so long without seeing her boy.
7: It kind of just sank in my chest. Like, I just steadily got this cold pit, and it just got worse and worse as I, like, started realizing something's really wrong. But that only happens on TV. That couldn't happen here.
0: But it was happening here, and it was all people were talking about. Bethany Decker, her husband Emil, and what's this? Another man?
3: The ultimate motive.
2: Exactly.

0: By the time Bethany Decker had been missing for over a month, she was the focus of intense community speculation. And some of it was about him.
1: There's people out there casting suspicion on Emil.
0: Emil, Bethany's husband. As police interviewed family and friends, they learned the couple was no longer living together. That detail fed the gossip machine.
1: You've got all these people believing that he must have had something to do with it.
0: And there was more. Bethany had been living with a new man before she went missing and was pregnant, presumably with the new man's child. And Emil knew all this.
2: The ultimate motive.
1: Exactly. So he's being looked at. He's being tried in public.
0: When investigators started looking into it, Emil was deployed way off in Afghanistan. But then they discovered, first from people who'd seen him and then from military records, Emil was home on leave when Bethany was last seen alive.
1: So they had contacted the military and got permission to speak to Emil, and Emil got leave and was able to come back to Loudoun County. He came back to the sheriff's office.
0: Came with an attorney who was by his side as he told detectives about the last time he'd seen Bethany, which was at her grandmother's house that last day when she fired off all those text messages and then left in a hurry. Emil said he rushed after her.
1: She's driving back home, and Emil attempts to follow her, and they stop at a local gas station. He has a conversation with Bethany, fills her tire up. She had a tire that was going low on air. Tried to convince her not to continue going back to Ashburn.
0: But Bethany wouldn't listen.

0: He blamed their problems on the very real demands of his military service.
1: His obligations with the guard took him away from their marriage for extended periods of time. She was working as a waitress, she was going to school, and she was raising their son.
2: That is tough. I mean, not only an awful lot for one person, a responsibility for one person, one young person to shoulder.
1: Absolutely. And she's at the same time getting high grades at school, taking high-level courses. She's got a lot on her plate.
0: And although detectives discovered Bethany had a new man, Emil hadn't given up on their marriage. In fact, the week before she disappeared, he took her to Hawaii.
1: It was a trip that he had planned in hopes of saving their marriage. Knowing that Bethany was seeing another guy, knowing that Bethany was pregnant, more than likely with another man's child at that point.
2: And he was okay with continuing to try to make this relationship work.
1: Yeah, he offered to raise this next child as if it was his own and try to save their marriage.
0: Bethany's mother had heard that, too.
2: He was trying to repair the relationship?
3: Yes, she had mentioned that to me. I think that time was very precious and that there was hope that the situation would be resolved.
0: It was quite a story, and detectives were paying close attention both to Emil's words and his body language.
1: He had an open body posture. He was forthcoming with information. His information didn't seem to change. He was accepting of his role in a situation, how he had made things harder on Bethany.
0: He wasn't angry, he said. He still loved her.
1: We recovered a whole bunch of videos from cell phone records that showed him sending love messages to Bethany, that he was upset that he wasn't going to be home for certain events or wasn't going to be home with her and Kai.
4: Decker, Virginia.
0: Here's a holiday message Emil recorded while stationed in the Middle East
5: Specialist Decker and
0: a couple of months before Bethany disappeared.
5: And I just want to give a lovely shout out to my wife who lives in Fredericksburg, Virginia, and to my son, Kai. I love you and I miss you very much. Have a Merry Christmas.
0: Police let Emil go, knowing there was one other side of this love triangle. The other man, Ronald Roldan, who seemed to be living quite a different life from Bethany's husband.
1: We knew that he was a ladies' man. He was very outgoing, that he had a lot of friends, life of the party type.
0: They found him, of course, the talkative Ronald Roldan, a very curious man he would turn out to be.
6: Do you know what happened to him?

0: It was a kind of hell, that awful time of unknowing after Bethany vanished.
1: I can't even count how many flyers I passed out.
0: Her family knew it was bad. Of course they did. But they would not, could not stop searching. Here are Kim and her husband on NBC station WRC.
2: I'm praying and I have faith that she's safe.
0: All right, but they got the whole country talking about Bethany.
3: A young pregnant mother has gone missing.
0: Detectives, meanwhile, occupied themselves with hard realities. To them, the facts said homicide. So they tracked down the other man in her life, Ronald Roldan.
4: I started this. It is Friday, February 25th, and we are...
0: Investigators found him at his mother's house, where he seemed more than willing to talk about Bethany.
5: He's very engaging. He's painting the entire relationship with a rosy picture.
0: He said they met at a restaurant where they were both waiters.
6: So last March is when you met?
7: I think she started working in March, like the beginning.
0: Around that time, the army had taken a meal away.
8: She was definitely alone in a way that I don't think even she was prepared for.
9: She'd never been alone before.
8: Yeah.
0: So she and Ronald struck up a friendship. Platonic, apparently. And Bethany being Bethany, she empathized when he told her his sad story.
1: I remember her telling us that there was a coworker at her work that had kids. She said he was kicked out of the place where he was staying, and so she offered him a place to stay.
0: With her. As a boarder, that is, nothing more. Until apparently it was something more.

0: at least according to Ronald.
1: When she told me that she wanted us to, like, live together, you know, I thought about it, because, you know, I was like, wow, you know, we haven't been seeing each other that long, and plus, you know, she's married, even though she's separated, but, you know, like, I had, like, strong feelings for her.
0: Something about this rosy picture didn't sit right with investigators, especially when Ronald told detectives he was the father of Bethany's unborn child. But she had been missing a month, and he seemed unfazed.
2: Okay, Ronald, have a seat right there if you would.
0: So detectives called him to the sheriff's office for a second, more extensive interview.
3: The last day you saw her was that Saturday, right?
2: Yeah.
3: Okay.
0: Bethany had returned home sometime around 2 a.m. after spending the day with her grandmother, said Ronald. Seemed exhausted, went to bed, and then woke up in the morning and went out again.
1: I was in the kitchen, and she said, you know, she was like, all right, I'm going to go. Okay. I was like, all right, bye.
0: As far as he knew, said Ronald, Bethany was driving back to her grandmother's house across the state border in Maryland. So when he saw her car outside the apartment a couple of days later...
1: I was like, well, wonder why her car's here. Yeah. And,
3: did you go over and look in it, or...
1: I didn't go and look in it. Went upstairs, and, you know, of course she wasn't there.
4: Did he adamantly deny that he was involved in her disappearance?
5: Yes. Yes. He continuously stated over and over again that she left on her own free will and accord, and that he had no clue where she went.
3: Where do you think she is right now?
1: I have no idea.
0: But when the detectives asked Bethany's family about Ronald Roldan, they got an earful.
5: I couldn't locate a single family member that had anything nice to say about Ronald.
0: At first, they said they thought Ronald was just a leech, taking advantage of Bethany's generous hospitality. But gradually, it seemed to them, he began to take her over, as if he was somehow in control of her.
6: He had to know where she was, and I had heard at a time that he had installed some software on her cell phone to be able to track her.
0: And then, this was alarming. Kai was about a year old and was dropped off at Kim's house with bruising around his eyes. Kim was told Kai hurt himself falling from a chair and found out later Ronald had been watching him.
6: The injury that he had with the blackness above his eyes was not aligned with him climbing up on a chair and falling backwards.
0: That's when Kai moved in with Kim full-time, with Bethany's blessing. And yet, she could not seem to shake the guy off, even as he grew ever more controlling and threatening. And even worse, Bethany confided, he'd become abusive.
7: It was at that time where she started to realize that this was a troubled person, but she couldn't get out of it. So she was in a relationship with somebody that was abusing her physically and emotionally and threatening her family.
0: Was she afraid to kick him out or just leave him? She seemed petrified all the time. And so her family had a kind of intervention.
6: We talked about restraining orders, which she was like, it's just a piece of paper and it's not going to help. We called the domestic abuse hotlines. We were creating a plan for her to be able to escape from this situation.
0: Emil was worried about Bethany, too. When he sneaked her off to Hawaii without Ronald knowing, it wasn't just about reconciling. It was to get her away from that man. But the whole time they were gone, Ronald texted incessantly, demanding she return. So, police had questions for Ronald.
3: Were you abusive to her?
1: Never.
3: Do you know that she did tell people that you were physically abusive to her?
1: No, I did not know that.
3: Never laid a hand on her?
1: Never laid a hand on her. We never got in fights to the point where you're screaming at each other. Never, ever.
3: Do you want to know what happened to her?
1: Yes.
3: You do want to know?
1: Yes.
3: Do you know what happened to her?
1: No.
0: And then? This.
3: It would help us out a lot if you would agree to take a polygraph.
1: I have no problem helping you guys, but I think I need to speak with someone else.
3: Oh, okay. Someone other than us?
1: Yeah, I mean, like, I think I need to speak to a lawyer.
0: They had to let Ronald leave because... besides their suspicions, they had very little to go on. No murder weapon, no crime scene, no body. And as days piled up, a kind of limbo set in.
4: What's it like to watch a case kind of gradually go cold?
5: Frustrating. It's completely frustrating.
0: And it stayed that way for years. But just when Detective Mark Bush was about to give up hope, the phone rang.
5: My supervisor told me that I needed to head to Pinehurst, North Carolina.
0: Uh-oh. Now what?

0: keeps you up at night. You wake up in the morning, it's the first thing on your mind. When you go to bed, it's the last thing on your mind.
1: Sergeant Steve Chauché was convinced Bethany Decker was dead and spent many days in this wooded area just 200 yards from her apartment searching for her remains.
0: This area is special to me because I used to drive around it not knowing where Bethany Decker was, but I said maybe I could get some kind of hint from her. I'd say, come on, Bethany, just give me some kind of sign, show me something, help me find you.
1: Thing was, all the detectives were convinced there was one guy who could tell them where she was, Ronald Roldan, but he was busy.
2: We were paying attention to where Ronald moved, what jobs he took on, who was he inviting into his life.
1: He found other women to date and new restaurants to work in. Life, for him, went on as usual, apparently. If Ronald was really their man, police needed a big break. And then, almost 4 years after Bethany vanished, they got one. Did they ever?
2: I got a phone call from my supervisor who told me that I needed to pick up everything and head to Pinehurst, North Carolina, because Ronald Roldan had shot his new girlfriend.
1: Detective Mark Bush worked the phone. Who was this new girlfriend? And how did she get mixed up with Ronald Roldan?
2: Vicki Willoughby was a waitress, and she was working at a steakhouse, and she just happened to be working with one of their new servers named Ronald Roldan. The two of them struck up a friendship that led to them becoming romantically involved.
1: Apparently, Vicki thought it was casual. But soon, Ronald changed, became controlling and threatening, she said, and then physically abusive. Eventually, Vicki saw an opening to leave him.
2: She finds out that a house that she had owned in North Carolina, I believe she was coming back into ownership of that house, or the renters of that house were leaving the house.
1: But Ronald followed her to North Carolina, she said, and refused to leave. So it was a small miracle that Detective Bush found her, hospitalized, but alive, thank goodness, and talking.
3: You were surprised she was able to talk at all?
2: Yeah, she lost an eye, had to undergo surgery, and the fact that she could talk was even more amazing, and the fact that she was able to recount what occurred seemed kind of unreal.
1: Here is Vicky's story, recorded right there in her hospital bed, with her broken neck, her bullet wounds, her purple bruises, still hooked up to machines and tubes that made her voice hoarse. But remarkably, she managed to tell police what happened when she refused to have sex with Ronald.
4: He came in the living room and started getting in my face. And then he kicked the ottoman, and then I knew it was over. Once he kicks the ottoman, he's going to kick you. He was dragging me around the room, I remember that.
3: Okay.
4: Screaming, don't get up, don't get up. He was punching me in the head, I think. Just kept hitting me over and over.
0: She's already been in fear for her life, and she hid a revolver under the couch. She grabs it with her left hand backwards and, putting her thumb in the trigger, shoots Ronald Roldan 2 times in the chest.
4: But then he took it from me, shot me right up close.
1: Ronald shot Vicki in her arm and her head, taking out her right eye.
4: And then once he shot me, he just kept beating me in the head. The blood was splattering everywhere. I tried to get away once, but he pulled me back. And then he was freaking out. He's like, oh my God, I'm going to die. And he wanted to see his mother.
0: She flees the house, bleeding, bloody, hardly any clothes on.
4: That was scary. I couldn't see because of my eye. Took me 3 neighbors till I found somebody.
0: When the police arrive at her location, which is a neighbor's house, they gather the evidence. They go back to her house, and Roldan is dressed, had taken a shower, and he's on the phone with his mother. 2 bullet holes in him. You try that.
1: She had shot Ronald above his heart and in his gut, so he was rushed to the hospital too. Once he was healed enough, he was transferred to a holding facility on charges that included assault with a deadly weapon. Speaking from her hospital bed, Vicki was still terrified.
4: He's going to know I said all this stuff. You can't be saying this stuff. He'll get my kids. He already told me if I ever went to the authorities, ever, he'll get my kids.
1: She told the detective she'd lived under the threat of violence throughout her relationship with Ronald.
4: He said I could kill you right now if I wanted to. But he always makes sure that I know that he could kill me.
1: And then Vicky said the most extraordinary thing.
4: He killed her and got away with it.
1: Her? The her Vicky was referring to was Bethany.
4: I just know in my heart that he killed her.
2: His statement to her was, I've made one girlfriend disappear, I can do it again.
1: That sounded a lot like a confession. Would it finally be enough?

0: Ronald Roldan had a problem, a Vicki Willoughby problem. She'd been brave enough to tell detectives all about Ronald's violent behavior, giving North Carolina prosecutors solid evidence against him. Ronald wouldn't be able to skate by with a denial the way he'd done in the Bethany Decker case.
1: I think they knew that he was a danger and they had to put him away for as long as they possibly could.
0: But it's always a roll of the dice with a jury. And so the prosecutor ended the uncertainty and made a deal with Ronald. He pleaded guilty to assaulting and shooting Vicki in exchange for a minimum sentence of 6 years behind bars in North Carolina. Vicki's courage had breathed new life into Bethany's case, but it also gave detectives in Virginia a deadline. Find usable evidence to prove he killed Bethany, or watch him get away with murder.
2: We had a 2020 deadline that he was going to be released and deported.
0: Deported to his native Bolivia, making any future arrest infinitely more difficult. So one more time, Detective Bush combed through the case file. And this time, noticed something. In the Facebook messages, apparently sent by Bethany, but after she vanished.
1: I was able to put together almost a separate spreadsheet of IP addresses.
0: Nothing wrong with those IP addresses, if they all belonged to Bethany's devices, but they didn't.
1: Every time Ronald Roldan was checking his email or he was on his password-protected Facebook account, he was checking her email and sending Facebook messages posing as her.
3: What was it like to find that?
1: It was an aha moment. I felt like I had finally found something. I have this long-term circumstantial evidence case where I've got all these people pointing the finger at Ronald. I've got this pattern of behavior where Ronald is escalating his violence in his relationships. He's controlling all these women. Now, all of a sudden, I find a way to attach him.
0: Was it enough? It was now or never. And so they took a chance and charged Ronald with second-degree murder. Shaniqua Clark Nelson and her colleagues would prosecute.
3: Had you ever tried a nobody case before?
4: I've never tried a nobody case. I've tried homicides, but never a nobody.
0: Without a body, any good defense attorney could say there wasn't even proof of a homicide, let alone any evidence of what Ronald allegedly did to Bethany.
1: Even if we're able to get this past 12 jurors and they agree with us that he's our murderer and we get our conviction, we still cannot go back to Kimberly Nelson and tell her what happened to her daughter.
0: And so the state made a deal. Ronald Roldan would plead guilty to second-degree murder in exchange for a 12-and-a-half-year sentence. There was one condition. Ronald had to tell them what he did to Bethany. In January 2023, almost 12 years after Bethany disappeared, Clark Nelson and Detective Bush went eye to eye with her killer, who sat next to his attorneys.
5: I'm ready for whatever question you have to ask.
0: Such as, of course, what happened?
4: He said that they were in their apartment that they shared, and there was an argument about Bethany going to work. She had actually called in to her job to take on a shift.
5: And she was trying to walk away from the conversation. I pushed her, and when I pushed her, she tripped over like her feet and hit the windowsill.
6: Was she bleeding?
5: No.
7: Any bruising, swelling going on at that point?
5: I'm sure, but I really don't remember.
0: Ronald said he put his fingers under Bethany's nose and she wasn't breathing.
6: Why did you not call 911?
5: Just because I didn't think that they would believe what I had to say.
6: What did you think was going to happen if you called 911?
5: I was going to get arrested.
3: What do you believe really happened?
1: I think she finally got confronted with the Hawaii trip with Emil. And when she admitted that she had been in Hawaii with her husband, I think that flew him into a fit of rage. He choked her to death.
0: The next part of Ronald's story, though, felt true to Detective Bush.
1: When you start talking to him about the disposal, it's very matter of fact. It's very step one, step two, step three.
5: There was a bag in the apartment for Christmas tree removal, and I just put her inside of the bag.
0: Then Ronald took Bethany to the apartment complex's trash compactor.
6: Do you recall which part of the dumpster that you put her in?
5: It just has this, like, a sliding door.
6: When you put her inside of there, what, if anything, did you do?
5: After that, I closed it and just walked back.
1: He's very much that sociopath who feels no remorse, who wants nothing to do with the person he's with other than what he can get from that person. And he's always got that next person lined up. He's always got that next person waiting in the wings to be taken advantage of.
0: Ronald Roldan will serve roughly 17 years for killing Bethany and assaulting Vicky. And then he'll be deported. After spending years searching for Bethany, investigators could at least finally tell her family where her body likely was.
2: When the trash compactor got dumped, it went to a landfill.
0: But recovering her remains? Probably impossible.
2: It would approximately be $5 million to try to recover her, if we could recover her.
0: Detectives played the video of Ronald's confession for Bethany's family.
8: It was very hard to hear the disregard for human life.
9: You're in a state of shock when you're hearing such things that you can't even believe that a human being would be capable of such violence and such horrific, heinous acts. And I can't allow myself to go there, because if I do, I won't be able to survive. I can't, so I don't.
0: There was some solace. Bethany's son, Kai, now lives happily with his dad, Emil. And any lingering suspicion that Emil had something to do with what happened to Bethany went away for good, finally.
1: All Emil Decker ever tried to do was try to reconcile their marriage. All he ever did was help raise his son. All he ever did was serve his country. That every step of the way, he's always done what he's supposed to do or what would be expected of him.
3: He must have gone through a lot of, well, hell in the period of time between the murder and finally being absolved forever.
4: In the face of grieving for her and not knowing what happened to her, I don't know how he did it. He's incredibly strong.
0: 4 years, Bethany's family had kept looking and looking and hoping, and they couldn't save her, which is why they wanted to tell her story, to save the next Bethany.
3: So what do you want people to take away from her story?
8: What I would probably say is, if you are in a bad situation, then get help. Don't believe lies, that there is no hope and that there isn't a way out. There is.
10: That's all for now. I'm Lester Holt. Thanks for joining us.

0: I had so many thoughts leading up to this assignment as to what it was going to be like. Trying to imagine going down this road, knowing it's a one-way trip. You know, this moment where you get your last glimpse of the world around you, but that glimpse is through steel mesh.
1: Louisiana's Highway 66, its beautiful countryside, is undoubtedly not lost on the countless men driven to the place where they'll most likely die. That road ends here. The Louisiana State Penitentiary, a former plantation the size of Manhattan, 28 square miles. Most people call it Angola, named after the African country that was home to the slaves who once worked these very fields. Now, Angola is the largest maximum security prison in the country, where today I'll be housed with about 5,500 men. I'm heading into ground zero of mass incarceration.
0: There's certainly a heightened awareness as I walk through here with no guards.
1: For the next couple of days, I'll be staying here, exploring key issues of the prison reform debate. Juveniles sentenced to life without parole.
2: We were children when we got incarcerated.
1: The lasting effects of the war on drugs.
3: My sentence was 150 years.
1: The power of rehabilitation.
4: You know that you've done something, your life is worthwhile.
1: And the demand by many for punishment.
5: Personally, I think he's where he needs to be.
1: I'll also be staying in a cell, not to play prisoner, but to better understand the purpose and experience of prison, all from the inside. Life at Angola Prison isn't what you might imagine. The vast majority live just like this. More than 80 men in open dorms, sleeping on bunk beds. But I'll be staying on a unit next to death row for high-risk offenders, or as in my case, a high-profile guest.
6: We're going to go down a tier here.
1: My home for the next two nights will be on a tier called CCR, or closed cell restriction. The men here are locked in their cells 23 hours a day. I'm given sheets, slippers, and some toiletries, and shown to my cell.
6: Cell 11, go ahead in, please. Go ahead and close.
1: Naturally, phones aren't allowed. All I have is my journal, a pen, a novel, my watch, and an AM/FM radio. I also have cameras all around me that were installed by our crew to record my experience and my thoughts.
0: You know, as journalists, we know that, you know, to get to the heart of something, you have to get inside it. The closer you are to something, the more is revealed to you.
1: I soon meet my neighbor, William Curtis, who is serving a life sentence for second-degree murder. He tells me he's locked in CCR because he's tried to escape multiple times.
7: How far did you get?
8: Not very.
1: He's only allowed out of his cell 1 hour a day.
7: Do you go out?
8: Not very often. Last time I went out there was probably about 4 years ago.
7: You haven't seen the sun in 4 years?
1: 4 years. It's hard to imagine. I just want to get through the night.
7: All right, man. You take care of yourself. We'll be here a couple nights. All right.
1: I quickly learn that falling asleep in prison is challenging. The toilets flush loudly and often. Cell-to-cell chatter lasts well into the night. And my bed is attached through the wall to Curtis's, so believe it or not, when he moves around, I feel it.
0: Bed's not much for comfort. It's kind of a plastic mattress, but it did the trick. I slept okay.
1: Breakfast arrives at 5:30 a.m., delivered by a prisoner.
0: In case you're wondering, it's like scrambled eggs, grits, and biscuits to the sound of a flushing toilet.
1: No country on Earth locks up more of its citizens than the United States. While we make up less than 5% of the world's population, we lock up more than 20% of the world's prisoners. Politicians, academics, and activists say mass incarceration is an American crisis.
9: We've gone from $6 billion in spending in 1980 on jails and prisons to $80 billion today. And
1: civil rights lawyer Brian Stevenson is one of the nation's leading prison reform advocates.
9: I think we have hundreds of thousands of people in prison who are not a threat to public safety.
10: But is it about safety or is it about punishment?
9: I think we've created a culture that makes it entirely about punishment.
1: And you might be surprised who else thinks mass incarceration is a problem. The people who run Louisiana's prison system.
11: You know, I think nationwide, you know, we lock up people too long and too many of them.
1: Seth Smith is the director of operations for Louisiana's Department of Corrections.
11: It's not working. It's not giving us the results that we want. It's costing a lot of money. And we send people to prison that aren't necessarily a danger to society. And then we keep people that their time as a danger is over. You know, they're no longer a threat.
1: He says it's time for Americans to rethink the purpose of prison, from simply punishment to rehabilitation.
10: You say it's about rehabilitation, but I think a lot of Americans think it is about punishment. This should be hell.
11: Sure. You know, they've done some awful things. But if it's just punishment, you know, we can make somebody worse.
1: But as I'm about to hear, plenty of the incarcerated do believe it's just about punishment.
12: Not a day in the field.

0: Much of Angola prison is farmland. Thousands of cattle are raised here to be sold on the open market, and a variety of crops are grown here as well. All of it happening with inmate labor. That's one of the many hot-button issues in the mass incarceration debate.
1: Another day in the field.
0: I'm on my way out to the fields, riding on this truck they call a hootenanny. Many of the men are convicted killers, including the one sitting on either side of me. Javonte Sanders beat a woman to death and stole her car.
2: What's your sentence?
1: Life without parole.
2: Without parole.
0: Terry Mays shot a man in the neck during a drug deal.
2: You've been here how many years?
3: 30
2: years.
0: Here, like prisons everywhere in America, most inmates get paid pennies per hour.
2: How much do you get paid to come out here?
3: 2 cents an hour. At one time, we made 4 cents an hour. And for some reason or another, the budget got cut. It's injustice.
2: So this particular job is not one of the more desired ones?
1: No, this is the bottom of the barrel, the field.
2: Yeah.
1: Nobody wants to be in the field.
2: Angola is not like any other maximum security prison I've ever been to. All of it, as far as the eye can see, is Angola. It's a series of prisons. They call them camps. These guys, you guys from Camp D?
3: Yes, sir.
2: They're from Camp D, and then doing work like this. Today we happen to be picking carrots. Okay, so should I be worried about my safety here?
3: Well,
1: if you was an inmate, yeah.
2: Yeah?
1: If you was an inmate, most definitely.
0: A majority of the inmates here are people of color. In fact, black men in America are 6 times as likely to be incarcerated as white men. I certainly can't escape the optics. Look around. Mostly black men working on a former slave plantation under the watch of armed guards on horseback. It's unsettling to many.
2: I know this is a sensitive subject, and it troubled me a little bit, made me uncomfortable, you know, talking to the guys looking around. Most of them look like me, African-American. The history of this land as a slave plantation. Do you see that as an issue?
4: You know, I can see where someone could have an issue with it. Any piece of farmland in the state of Louisiana was a slave plantation at some point. And these guys were sentenced to hard labor, at least when they're working the field, growing vegetables. It's something that's given back to the prison itself.
0: Smith tells me the crops not only provide the inmate population fresh food, but he says it also saves taxpayers money. It costs $1.70 a day to feed each offender. This will be the life for many of these men for decades to come. And some have left young children behind, who are among the 5 million kids in America who have had a parent in prison. Javonte has 2 of them.
2: I mean, you know, the way it works sometimes is you're in prison because your daddy was in prison and your kid will be in prison. Are you afraid for your children?
1: Yeah, I definitely am. I mean, when I grew up, I didn't know my father. My father got murdered when I was 3 years old. I never knew him.
0: It's hard to imagine knowing that you'll be spending the rest of your life here, especially if you were convicted as a teenager. Advocates like Brian Stevenson say juvenile offenders should never be treated the same as an adult.
5: We put thousands of kids in adult jails and prisons, and we started prosecuting these kids. And even today, we have states with no minimum age for trying a child as an adult. So I don't think we should ever put children in adult jails and prisons.
0: But what about ones who committed violent crimes, like murder?
6: We were children when we got incarcerated.
0: I'm sitting in on a support group run by an assistant warden. All these men committed their crimes before they were adults and were given sentences of life without the possibility of parole. They're called juvenile lifers.
7: I was 16 years old when I committed my crime.
8: I was 17 years old, committed my crime at the age of 16.
0: There are about 2,000 juvenile lifers like them in U.S. prisons today.
2: I was a lot different at 17 than I am at 60 now. But still, at 17, I still knew right from wrong. So how do you reconcile that?
8: You have to be accountable. There's no excuses for what I did, and there's no excuses for anything that any of us done.
9: You know, if you want change, like you say, it starts within yourself.
0: They tell me they're no longer the boys they once were and say they are no longer a threat to society. But how do I know they're not conning me?
6: When we do get the opportunity to show that we are different, the people will be able to see.
0: And in the past few years, they've all gotten new hope to make their case for a second chance.
2: What gives you the hope?
9: Right there. Right
2: there. This man.
9: That's our Mount Rushmore right there. Montgomery, state of Louisiana.
0: Montgomery versus Louisiana is a landmark Supreme Court ruling named after the oldest and longest serving member of this group, Henry Montgomery, who was 72 years old when I met him.
2: You were 17 years old when you were sentenced. Do you remember what it was like being 17?
10: Yeah. Young, wild, stupid.
0: Montgomery was indicted for murder in November 1963, the same month JFK was assassinated. He's been at Angola for 55 years.
10: Man, I'm behind 55 years. And technology, I'm 150 years behind time.
0: In 2012, the United States Supreme Court ruled that mandatory life without parole sentences for juveniles are unconstitutional, pointing to science that says it's clear that adolescent brains are not yet fully mature. But that ruling didn't apply to people like Henry Montgomery, who had already been sent away as a juvenile. So that's why Montgomery took his case to the Supreme Court, and in 2016, he won. Now, all juvenile lifers, no matter how long ago they were locked up, can make a case that they deserve parole.
2: It's mostly older guys over here?
0: 78-year-old Clifford Hampton is one of them. I went to see him in the dorm where he lives.
11: This is my bed right here.
2: This is your home?
11: Yeah, this is my aisle here.
0: He's been locked up 61 years.
2: And since you've been here, we've landed a man on the moon?
11: Yeah.
2: Think about that.
11: Yeah, there's been a lot of changes.
0: Hampton says 6 decades in prison have changed him. And thanks to the man sitting next to him, Hampton will now have a chance at freedom.
2: Why do you think you deserve parole?
11: I wouldn't say that I deserve parole. I wouldn't use that word deserve because I took someone's life. I could say that I've earned parole.
0: In fact, both Hampton and Montgomery will see the parole board the same day, and I'll be there.
2: How are you feeling?

0: One of the things that struck me while walking around Angola was how many men I met who seemed to be focused on changing their lives. One of them is Dalton Prejean Jr.
1: I just knew I had to do something different than just do time and die in prison.
0: Since coming to Angola back in 2004, he says he's turned his life around by taking advantage of the prison's programs.
1: I graduated with a BA, a 3.91 average. I was selected to be a social mentor.
0: At the prison, he earned a master's degree from a Bible college. He even became an ordained minister.
2: Thank you, Lord.
0: A couple of times a week, Prejean gospel raps, his form of preaching, to the population.
3: I'm seeking your face and turning from my wicked ways.
0: It's hard to square the man sitting across from me with the horrible crime that he committed.
4: Your actions caused the death of a baby.
1: Yeah.
0: When he was 21, he was watching his stepson. He says the child was inconsolable. Prejean shook the baby so violently, he died. Now, he's serving a 60-year sentence for manslaughter.
4: How do you move past that? How do you become a different person?
1: At first, to be honest, I didn't know what I was going to do. It was sickening to my heart that I would actually have done something like that.
0: Prejean says he was filled with anger, which had its roots in his childhood. This is a picture of Prejean and his father, Dalton Prejean Sr., shortly before he was executed in the electric chair in 1990 in this very prison for killing a Louisiana state trooper.
1: You know, kids watch television all the time and they're like, oh, you know, well, your dad is about to be fried chicken. And by me having the same name, you know, when people would call my name, you know, I would put my head down because I was ashamed of what I believed that name had meant.
0: But over the years, he says programs at Angola helped change him. Opportunities that weren't available when his father was here and still aren't available at most prisons across the country.
5: There's a whole movement around trying to revive the rehabilitation debate that we sort of abandoned. We've got people locked up with nothing to do, and we know that education is transformative. It reduces recidivism.
0: Education and programs have also proven to reduce violence inside prison. Angola was once known as the bloodiest prison in America. But things began to change here in the 1990s when the prison began to focus on more than simply locking up people and feeding them.
6: Go ahead!
0: Now, in addition to its popular annual inmate rodeo, there are a variety of programs.
7: All right, ready? Go.
0: These men are training service dogs for veterans.
8: You're tuned in.
0: There's even a radio station run by incarcerated men.
8: The only one in the nation, the station that kicks behind the bricks.
9: You can get a lot more freedom here, depending on your behavior. You know, we have a lot of programs that are mentor-led, led by other guys that are here serving life sentences, and it gives them purpose.
7: It looks like a shop.
10: Yeah, no, it does. Looks like any auto shop I've been in.
7: Yes, sir.
0: I talked to John Sheehan, a master mechanic at the prison's auto shop.
7: I didn't know how to change a spark plug before I came to prison.
0: Don't let the uniform fool you. Sheehan has been incarcerated here since 1988 for killing his wife with a shotgun. Even though he was sentenced to life without parole, he mentors nonviolent offenders in a reentry program.
11: When you can see a man come in here, change his life, go back out and stay out, you know that you've done something. Your life is worthwhile.
0: Many graduates of the program now work at a car dealership outside of New Orleans. Turns out, Sheehan's life has been changed as well. In 2022, Louisiana Governor John Bel Edwards commuted his sentence, making him eligible for parole. Sheehan was released in February 2023 after nearly 35 years in prison. But there are other offenders at Angola who might never get a second chance. This man was sentenced to more than a lifetime.
12: My sentence was 150 years.
0: You'll hear his dramatic story next. In my 3 days at Angola, most of the men I spoke with had committed violent crimes and received long sentences.
13: So your life without parole?
14: Yeah.
0: But like every prison, there are also nonviolent offenders serving long sentences that might as well be life. John Esteen is one of them.
2: I grew up in a middle-class neighborhood. One went to Catholic schools.
0: Esteen is a Gulf War vet who says he was lost and broken when he came home.
2: Well, I had no direction in life.
0: In 2000, he was found guilty of running a massive drug ring that moved kilos of cocaine between Texas and Louisiana. It was his second drug conviction.
12: My sentence was 150 years.
0: That's right, 150 years. He served 20 so far. Esteen's case is a prime example of harsh sentencing laws for both drug dealers and especially users. The legacy of the government's decades-long war on drugs. More than 450,000 people in America are locked up for a drug offense. Brian Stevenson says criminalizing drug addiction is misguided.
5: We said those people are criminals. Now, we didn't have to say that. We could have said that drug addiction and drug dependency is a health problem.
10: Is that why our jails are so full?
5: Absolutely. If you're looking for one explanation, this misguided war on drugs would be at the top of the list.
0: But things have been changing.
6: Thank you, everybody.
0: The First Step Act, which was signed into law by former President Trump in 2018, had been projected to reduce the sentences of thousands of nonviolent offenders in federal prisons. But that doesn't affect more than 90% of the U.S. prison population, which is locked up in state and local facilities. Some states had already been relaxing sentencing guidelines, like here in Louisiana, which started in 2001. But Esteen was sentenced under the older and harsher laws, so he sued the state and won, which earned him a date with a parole board. And now he's just hours away.
12: I'm not a troublemaker. I did everything possible to rehabilitate, and that's what it's about, rehabilitation.
13: Getting a little antsy right now, a little nervous, you know.
12: I went to bed kind of late, you know, just thinking about things, you know, just trying to get in my mind that, you know, the possibility of me being released.
14: You're leading the way. You're making a way for all of us here. You have made a way.
12: Y'all be blessed, my brothers.
15: Blessed.
12: All right? Y'all be blessed.
0: His 31-year-old son, a law school graduate, came to surprise him. A three-member panel must vote unanimously to grant parole. Our cameras weren't allowed inside the parole hearing room. About an hour later, Esteen's family walked out first.
16: He made it.
17: He made it.
0: We were there for his first steps as a free man in 20 years.
18: Man, this is my freedom pass. What? Should I go? Man, Lord have mercy.
19: Very good, my son.
0: Two other people are eager to follow him out that gate. Henry Montgomery and Clifford Hampton, who have served a combined 116 years at Angola, are about to face the parole board themselves.
10: Do you think you should be paroled?
20: I should be, because I ain't the same guy that is 17-year-old guy. I'm a 55 years older, you know, and I'm matured enough to know I ain't going to do that again.
0: But that might not matter. This is Montgomery's second parole hearing. He was denied just a year before, and it seems clear to many why Montgomery is still in prison.
10: You killed a cop.
20: Yeah.
0: The man Montgomery murdered was Deputy Sheriff Charles Hurt from East Baton Rouge. In November 1963, Montgomery, then 17 years old, was playing hooky when Deputy Hurt, in plain clothes, approached him. Montgomery says, as a black teenager living in the segregated South, he was startled and scared, was carrying a gun, and he shot him.
20: I know I had the gun in my hand. I know I shot him. I know I did it, and I'm sorry.
0: J.P. DeGravel says it doesn't really matter how Montgomery feels. What does matter is that he stays behind bars.
21: An attack on a police officer is an attack on the very fabric of society.
0: DeGraval is the victim's grandson, and today he is a police officer himself.
6: There's no parole for Charles Hurt. You know, his life sentence is permanent, you know, and my mom, my aunt, my uncle, our belief in the system is that it's equal justice.
0: The family of Clifford Hampton's victim didn't want to speak to us on camera, but they did tell us they don't think Hampton should get out either. In 1958, when he was 17, Hampton got into an argument with his 18-year-old neighbor, Albertha Gibson. He flew into a rage and brutally stabbed her to death.
15: When I realized what I had did, I walked to the home of the deputy sheriff and turned myself in.
0: And Hampton has another hurdle to overcome. In 1961, at age 20, he killed another inmate here. He told me it was self-defense.
15: Angola was like a jungle, you know. That's what you had to do, you know, kill or go under.
0: Hampton and Montgomery will soon find out if they will be granted parole. But if they're denied, they could eventually end up where I'm heading next, the prison's hospice ward.

0: Like every maximum security prison, Angola can be a dangerous place. On this morning, a knife is found, and when that happens, this is the response. A shakedown.
1: What we have here is what appears to be crushed up medication.
2: We've seen a couple shakedowns since we've been here. What kind of stuff do you find?
3: Cell phones.
4: Weapons, drugs.
3: Little homemade shanks.
0: Then

0: things that have happened to you on the cell block?
1: An offender threw human waste out the cell at me. What can you do to that offender? He's already in the cell, he got life.
2: Here, like in so many other states, the institution is understaffed, and the officers say they're underpaid.
3: We start people off at $14 an hour. People in the free world can go to Home Depot and make the same amount of money and not get feces thrown on them.
2: These officers tell me that poor behavior is often the result of hopeless men. Assistant Warden Easley says one of the things that's helped is something I was surprised to learn, that the majority of the officers here are women.
4: I think there is value in the female officers. You know, ladies, we can sometimes talk an offender down a lot quicker, you know, just because we have a calming ability.
2: And something else I didn't expect to hear. They believe that life without parole sentences make prison less safe for everyone.
4: If a man has life and he has nothing to lose, if he knows there's no chance of going home.
2: I heard the same thing from many people who work here. Tanya Faust works in the prison's hospice unit.
5: I personally would love to see a lot of these guys get a second chance. I worry about backlash that I would get from that because I know that the outside public's perception is they're here, they're supposed to be here.
0: Do you surprise yourself when you say that? Was there a period in your life that you would have been on the other side?
5: Oh, absolutely. My mother actually worked here as a security guard, and I used to tell her all the time, how can you work there with those people? But then when you actually get here and you do hear some of the offender's stories, no one is the same person they are, you know, from when they were younger to now.
2: Decades in prison would change anyone. There's an aging crisis in American prisons, a gray wave, as some have called it. More than 130,000 inmates older than 55 are incarcerated today. That's costing taxpayers more than $9 billion a year. Experts say the aging and the dying are the most expensive people to keep incarcerated, and yet they pose the lowest risk to society. This is what a life sentence looks like when life is running out. Dying prisoners being cared for in hospice by other incarcerated men.
6: You guys know?
2: 63-year-old Frank Walgamott has been in prison for 45 years. When he was 19, he and his younger brother robbed a store, a crime that ended with the murder of the owner. Now, dying of cancer, he's asked for a compassionate release. But the vast majority of petitioners for compassionate release are denied. And so was Frank.
7: Frank, how you feeling? Lester Holt.
8: Oh, yeah. We're going to have a nice conversation.
7: Frank, do you think you should go home?
8: Soon, I know that. Let me see if I can get me a...
7: Oh, you need a candy?
8: Yeah, candy. It helps my throat.
7: I can open it.
8: Yeah.
7: Here, I can open it for you. Let me open it for you. There you go, Frank. All right. I'm going to let you rest, okay? That's... He's a human being. I'm not here to judge him. But I don't know how you not have compassion.
2: A few weeks later, I learned that Frank died in his hospice bed, alone. Back in my cell, I had a lot of time to reflect about everything I've seen.
0: I've personally wrestled with this question of, is prison punishment? Because if it's punishment, it's pretty bad. Is it a place of reform? You can certainly see efforts to reform here. I can't help, you know, thinking as we're, you know, talking to men who were incarcerated when they were teenagers, and I think of my own self at 16, 17 years old, and it's all very complicated.
2: And now, the two men I met who committed murders as teenagers, Henry Montgomery and Clifford Hampton, are about to find out if they'll finally get parole.

0: If there is one state that defines mass incarceration, it's Louisiana, known for decades as the prison capital of the world. In 2019, the state's governor, John Bel Edwards, said that tough-on-crime approach hadn't been working.
1: Let's talk about mass incarceration. I suppose there was a time that that was a good thing. We're locking up all the bad guys.
2: Well, I don't know if it was ever a good thing, but we know now because of our experience that it was counterproductive. We had the highest incarceration rate in the nation for the last couple of decades, but our crime rate wasn't any better for it. The recidivism rate wasn't better. But the bottom line is, most importantly, we just weren't safer. It was costing us $700 million a year just in Louisiana. That's third only to education and health care, so we couldn't afford it.
0: In 2017, Edwards, a Democrat in the Deep South, signed bipartisan criminal justice reform legislation, the most ambitious in the state's history.
1: You have actually reduced your prison population here.
2: We have, but we are number two in the country at present, and it's a process.
1: To see this happen in a deep red state, law and order South, it's pretty stunning to a lot of folks. Would you agree?
2: It is. And look, it's counterintuitive that you can over-incarcerate and actually be less safe because of it.
0: The reforms are projected to reduce Department of Corrections spending by more than $260 million over the next decade. Some of that money will be invested into reentry programs for those coming home, an important investment because every week an average of 12,000 prisoners in America are released back to society.
2: 95% of the inmates are going to get out. And when you do next to nothing to prepare them for successful reentry, then you are creating a future that is more riddled with crime.
0: But Louisiana's reforms focus on nonviolent offenders. So what about violent offenders, like the juvenile lifer group I met, or the men dying in hospice?
1: We clearly met people in that prison who don't pose a threat to society. But in your opinion, do some people simply belong in prison because what they did was just reprehensible?
2: Well, because what they did was reprehensible. And there continues to be opposition in the community and among the victim's family. And look, whether someone continues to pose a threat to society is a factor to be considered in whether they get released.
1: But not the only factor.
2: It is correct. It can't be the determinative factor. And to the exclusion of all others.
0: Both Henry Montgomery and Clifford Hampton face opposition from their victims' families. What will happen to them when they see the parole board? Montgomery is about to find out. And someone has come to support him. His name is Andrew Hunley. He might look like a lawyer, but he's actually the first juvenile lifer in Louisiana to be released because of Montgomery's Supreme Court case.
3: All right.
4: All right. Today's the day.
3: Oh, yes, sir.
0: Hunley served 19 years in prison. At age 15, Hunley was out with a teenage girl when they got into an argument. He became enraged and beat her over the head with a metal rod and then tried to get rid of her body by burning it.
1: You committed a pretty savage crime.
4: It's a horrible crime. It's an inexcusable crime. And there's nothing I can do that'll be able to undo that. Thankfully, they were able to look and see how I had changed.
0: So if the parole board said that he changed after 19 years, what will it say about Henry Montgomery after 55 years?
1: You're the first guy that got out, and he's still here.
4: Yeah, there's a lot of guilt. I went to prison whenever I was 15, a white kid, and got out when I was 34. Henry went to prison, a black kid at 17, and he's still here after 55 years.
5: Big day, big day.
4: Big day.
0: The three members of the panel must vote unanimously to free him. They were behind closed doors for more than an hour. This is the audio from that hearing.
6: My vote is to grant his parole.
7: My vote is to grant for the reason that...
0: Two yeses for Montgomery's release.
8: It's tough. We hear a lot of these cases.
0: Then came the third and final vote.
8: For me today, unfortunately, Mr. Montgomery, I'm going to vote to deny your parole. I have a problem with... I think you need more programs. Today, your parole's been denied.
0: I caught up with Montgomery right after he heard the news. He told me that he had already packed his bag.
1: You were getting ready just in case?
5: Yeah.
1: Just in case they said you can go home?
5: Yeah.
1: But you're holding together.
3: As long as I got life, I'm going to keep my mind on trying to get out. You got to keep your hope alive.
0: Clifford Hampton's hope remains alive. He is about to face the parole board himself.
1: I'm realizing he has been in prison longer than I've been alive. I can't even wrap my head around it.
0: It was a unanimous vote. Parole granted. I was there moments after a surprisingly subdued Hampton learned the news.
1: So now a new adventure begins.
5: Yeah.
1: Life on the outside.
5: Yeah.
1: Can you even imagine what that might be like?
5: Imagine it'll be pretty exciting.
0: A few days later, Hampton walked free for the first time in 61 years.
4: We'll stop and drop your stuff off at your apartment.
0: And Andrew Hunley is here to help Hampton, because in 2016, Hunley started a nonprofit called the Parole Project. By 2020, it had helped more than 40 juvenile lifers re-enter society.
4: Hit the spot?
5: Oh, yeah.
0: Hampton's first taste of the outside world, a fast food hamburger with everything on it.
4: First apartment, this is for you.
0: His temporary apartment, painted with bright colors to remind him that he's no longer in prison.
5: You know, I'm seeing so much that's really new to me, you know, and I'm excited about it all, you know.
0: 2.5 years later, Hunley had the honor of assisting another juvenile lifer in his first moments as a free man.
9: How you doing?
0: In November 2021, 75-year-old Henry Montgomery, the man who paved the way to freedom for Hunley and hundreds of others, was granted parole after serving nearly 58 years behind bars.
4: In all honesty, Henry probably should have been the first one of us to come home. However, he is home today.
10: You're going to do great.
3: All right.
10: You're going to do great.
3: It's a wonderful feeling.
5: It is.
0: Montgomery and Clifford Hampton left behind thousands of others who will never go home. Their today's filled only with yesterday's, something my neighbor Curtis knew all too well.
11: Who's this, Clint?
12: That's my son. He was killed in a motorcycle wreck in 94.
11: Oh, man.
0: In my short time here, I learned a lot about the human ability to cope, to accept, to survive. As I wrote in the journal I kept, it's too easy to look away from prison and prisoners. Dignity is earned, but hope is essential.

0: When am I going to get an answer for this?
1: A dramatic chapter in a story of two mothers fighting for their sons.
0: He knows he hurt my son bad.
2: I believed every word my son said, and I still do to this day.
1: A missing teen found dead.
3: His body was laying in a little bit of a clearing.
4: We want answers. We want answers.
1: Was it murder?
0: I said, who beat my baby?
1: Or was it something else?
5: He got out of the vehicle, swung on me.
2: How do you get in a scuffle with somebody and then the next thing you know, you're being charged with murder?
1: A trial.
2: I slowly watch my son die every day.
1: Heartbreak.
6: Nobody wins.
1: And a twist that stunned everyone.
7: It was the first time I've ever had this happen.
0: We had to stop and think whether we heard it right.
1: A case that was closed, ripped open again. I'm Lester Holt, and this is Dateline. Here's Dennis Murphy.
8: Hard by the four lane and yards from the chicken wing place is an unlikely scrap of wilderness in a southern Illinois town. A thicket of vines and brambles, acres of thorns that tear at the flesh. For years, people just sped by without a second look. But something terrible happened there one cold night in the winter of 2014 that brought a stranger to town. A mother looking for answers about her son.
0: I knew one thing, I wasn't going to stop.
8: No matter how painful the truth turned out to be.
9: Does it hurt you to be back here?
0: Yes.
8: Her heartbreak launched another mother's fight.
2: I wanted to save my son. I'm a fighter. I'm a mom.
8: And divided an entire community.
4: No matter who you are, no matter where you came from, right is right and wrong is wrong.
8: Few people know this part of southern Illinois better than Monica Zukas. This mother of two children has spent most of her life in these parts.
4: I'd say we're the average small town America.
9: Who runs it?
4: That's a hard question. Until something goes wrong, we all do.
10: Welcome to Reality Check with Monica Zukas.
8: And for years, she hosted a Friday night radio show called Reality Check.
9: Did you touch scandal or city hall politics?
4: Oh, yeah. I like to push the envelope a little bit.
8: So it wasn't unusual for people to send her tips about stories to watch. That's how this all began in February 2014.
4: I had a random Facebook message from somebody I'd never heard of, and it said, have you heard about this? And it was a link to a flyer for a missing person.
8: 19-year-old Praveen Varghese, a college sophomore at Southern Illinois University in Carbondale, last seen leaving a house party, stepping out into the bitter cold.
4: And I was like, where's this kid at?
9: What caught your interest? Why didn't you think maybe he'd taken an early spring break and gone to Baja?
4: The young man that contacted me was in distress. He said, this is abnormal. He would not do this. Something's wrong.
8: Monica learned that Praveen came from Chicago, a six-hour drive away. He was the adored middle child of two first-generation immigrants from India. His dad was a respiratory therapist, his mom, Lovely, a nurse.
0: Thursday morning, I woke up with this awful feeling of something heavy in my chest.
8: When the phone rang that night, Lovely expected to hear Praveen's voice. He called home most evenings. But it wasn't her son. It was a police officer.
0: And he said, well, your son is reported missing by his cousin. I just screamed. Everything changed. That moment, everything changed.
8: So Lovely and her husband drove to Carbondale and met their daughter, Priya, at Praveen's student apartment. There was no sign of their boy.
11: My parents were just so mentally out of it, and it was just so hard. I just felt like I had to be the one to step up because that's my brother. I wanted to find him more than anything in the world. I just wanted him back.
8: Priya organized busloads of volunteers who showed up from Chicago to help the family search. They handed out flyers, posted them on telephone poles and in gas stations, desperate for clues.
11: We had no idea what happened to Praveen at that point.
8: Police were searching too. Jody O'Gwin is the former police chief.
12: We had 14 canines to help search the areas for him. We had two helicopters up. We had a state police plane.
9: So you weren't blowing this thing off?
12: No, not at all.
9: And then the road ran out. You didn't know where he was? What had happened?
12: Did not know where he was.
8: Lovely's family asked the public for help. They offered $15,000 in reward money.
9: This is really the start of a very long journey for you.
0: Yes.
8: A journey that began as a search for her son, but soon became something else. A search for truth and kindness, and finally, justice.
1: When we come back, a first clue from the last person to see Praveen alive.
12: Now we have an area to look for.
1: But what they discover will tear two families apart.
4: And I thought, this just doesn't sound right, though.
1: When Dateline continues.
8: Lovely gazed out a hotel window and waited for news of her missing son. Memories crowded out the quiet. Praveen, her chatty, energetic child, was always in motion from the time he was little, singing, dancing, running. He'd made varsity on his high school track team.
0: His cross-country coach said, I don't know any kid that can run that fast and talk and crack jokes.
9: Personality. Who are we talking about?
11: Just goofy and funny, always joking and always smiling. Never held a grudge, ever.
8: But his real dream since he was a little boy was to become an FBI agent. The criminal justice program at Southern Illinois University was well regarded. And there was something else the university was known for.
0: When we looked at the college, my husband said, that's a party college.
9: Party? Yeah. Party boys, huh?
0: And then he said, which college is not a party college?
8: A party was the last place Praveen had been seen.
9: Did this kid fit into that party crowd, from what you could tell?
12: We had a lot of his friends that told us that he did party with them on a regular basis.
9: Drink until he got sloppy, or how'd they characterize it?
12: Well, he did consume alcohol, and there were times that they had seen him drunk.
8: Including some witnesses told police at the party on the night he disappeared.
12: He was kind of creating somewhat of a little bit of a disturbance there and was asked to leave.
8: Praveen's friends expected him to meet up with them at a bar a few blocks away, but he never showed. They didn't see him the next day or the day after that. Finally, 4 days after he was reported missing, someone came forward with a tip. Praveen, it seemed, had scored a ride after the party. Cops tracked down the driver.
12: His statement was Praveen seemed to be intoxicated and was unable to tell where it was that he was going.
8: There had been a fight, and the driver said Praveen had run into the woods at the edge of town.
12: Well, now we have an area to look for.
8: Teams fanned out to search. It didn't take long.
12: His body was laying in a little bit of a clearing. He didn't have a shirt on. He had a cell phone nearby.
9: Temperature had been
12: 14 degrees
9: overnight.
12: Yes.
8: It looked as though Praveen had frozen to death in the woods.
9: So this is the worst possible news, of course, for the family.
12: Yes.
8: A police officer showed up at Lovely's hotel room door.
0: He said, we found Praveen, and I said, is he alive? He said, no.
9: And it turned out he was found in some rough woods, not all that far from the window of your motel.
0: 400 yards from the motel.
9: All those days you were wondering where he was.
0: Yep.
11: I think that's always the hardest part for me, just thinking that he was alone and, you know, there wasn't anyone by his side to tell him that we love him, and he just had to die alone in the middle of nowhere in the woods.
8: And she wasn't just sad. She was angry. Priya thought she could hear the police judging her brother.
11: They said he was too drunk to figure out where he was.
9: College kid. Couldn't handle the liquor and ended up dead.
11: That's what they said.
8: The police chief held a news conference that same afternoon, seen here on the local CBS affiliate.
13: The difficult terrain and low temperatures are believed to have contributed to Praveen's difficulty finding his way out of the wooded area.
8: Monica Zukas, who had been following the story, watched the presser at a friend's house.
13: No foul play is suspected at this time.
4: And I thought, this just doesn't sound right, though.
8: She was struck by the sight of Praveen's mother on TV. Lovely had gone to the scene where her son died.
4: When I first saw his mom, it just broke my heart. And I remember thinking, she's obviously not from Southern Illinois.
9: She's a stranger in a strange land.
4: She does not know this town. I have so many questions, and I'm from here.
8: Monica didn't know it, but Lovely had questions too. When she got back to Chicago, the funeral director handling Praveen's body had disturbing news for her.
0: He said, "Lovely, you are a nurse, right?" I said, "Yes." He said, "You need to see him. This is not a frostbitten body."
8: Lovely had seen several dead bodies during her career as a nurse, but she never expected to see her own sons. She was shocked by what she saw, a massive bruise on Praveen's forehead and other bruises on his thigh. His lip was busted up.
9: If a civilian had seen the body, would they said, "I see an injury"?
0: Yes.
8: But Lovely wanted an expert opinion, so she hired her own pathologist, Dr. Ben Margolis, to examine Praveen's body.
14: This was someone who had a violent encounter.
8: Dr. Margolis noted injuries Lovely hadn't seen, including a bruise on Praveen's arm that went all the way to the bone, possibly a defensive injury.
9: Theoretically, if you're stumbling around the woods in the dark and you trip and you hit a rock, could that cause that kind of injury?
14: That's really not enough.
9: So the more you became familiar with the body you're looking at, did you think this boy suffered a terrible beating? Or I don't know what caused this.
14: If the body was found the way it looked on a city street, you would think that somebody hurt him.
8: But who? Lovely was determined to find out.
1: Coming up.
4: She was completely shattered. She just said, "This isn't my kid. Something's wrong."
0: I'm like, boy, there is another mother that's asking the same questions that I have.
1: Two mothers united in a common cause.
4: Lovely said from the beginning, "I don't want revenge. I just want answers."
1: When Dateline

0: Praveen Varghese had been found dead in the heart of the woods. Police suspected he'd gotten lost in a drunken daze and succumbed to the cold. His mother thought something far more sinister had happened, especially after reading the report of her own pathologist. He believed Praveen had suffered blunt force trauma to the head.
1: Blunt force trauma?
2: Yes.
0: Lovely wasn't alone in her suspicions.
3: We've had a situation in Southern Illinois that has been kind of disturbing.
0: The same weekend, Praveen's family and friends gathered for his funeral in Chicago. Monica Zukas was on the radio 300 miles away asking questions about his death.
3: We have what we believe to be a healthy 19-year-old found dead in the woods.
0: During her show, a mourner who'd been at Praveen's open casket wake sent Monica a text.
3: I just got a text message from a dear friend of Praveen. I went to Praveen's visitation. His face looks like he was beat bad.
0: Someone told Lovely about Monica's show.
2: When I was listening to her, I'm like, boy, there is another mother that's asking the same questions that I have.
0: The two women started talking on the phone every day.
2: I just felt an automatic connection with her, and I thought I can tell her anything.
0: Lovely confided in Monica how hurt she was by all the talk of Praveen drinking.
4: She was completely shattered. She just said, this isn't my kid. Something's wrong.
0: Praveen's cousin, Ashley, had already given Lovely his version of events.
1: Was Praveen drinking that night?
5: He was.
1: Was he drinking too much?
5: No.
0: And what of those reports of Praveen's rowdy behavior?
5: That's kind of how Praveen is, like, in general.
0: Friends and family have posted videos of his boisterous behavior.
1: But if you didn't know him, it...
5: Yeah, like, he's kind of, like, energetic, you know what I mean?
0: But it was hard for Lovely not to wonder if Ashley was just telling her what she wanted to hear. Until Monica interviewed three other students on her radio show who were at the party that night.
3: This is our second show we've done on this particular issue.
0: They explained that from what they'd seen, Praveen hadn't been drinking all that much.
6: He was standing, talking to me like I would talk to anybody else. It wasn't like he was leaning on me or, like, couldn't talk or think straight.
0: So if Praveen wasn't that drunk, Lovely wondered how had he ended up lost in the woods. Police had found his body hundreds of yards from the road. You can see them try to retrace his steps in this video. Lovely walked the route too.
1: What's it like?
2: Very thick and full of thorns and vines. You have to kind of spread it.
0: There was barbed wire too, fencing off some of the woods from the highway.
1: Yeah. And that's where they found a piece of his clothing?
2: Yep, this is where.
0: A piece of Praveen's t-shirt snagged on one of the barbs.
1: So the lower strand has got a piece of his clothing?
2: Yeah.
0: Lovely thought that the rough terrain, the barbed wire, made it unlikely Praveen would have wandered aimlessly into the woods and gotten lost. If he had been lost, why hadn't he just headed towards the cars or used his phone to call for help?
1: And where was the phone?
2: His phone was found just right to his right side.
0: Lovely was more convinced than ever that Praveen's death was the result of foul play, which is why she was so surprised when 6 weeks after Praveen's death, the official autopsy report came back and confirmed what police had originally said. Praveen had died of hypothermia. The report did note some abrasions on his body, but said there was no significant trauma.
1: So one report doesn't have so much as needing a Band-Aid. The other's got blunt force trauma.
4: Yes, that's one of the times that I thought, I'm in the twilight zone.
0: But there was something else in that autopsy report, something big. No alcohol had been found in Praveen's blood. Didn't that undermine the theory that Praveen had gotten lost because he was drunk? It certainly caught the attention of the police pathologist who wrote, strangely, tox is negative. No reason for Praveen's bizarre behavior and hiding in the woods.
1: Did that say something about your attitude towards the investigation? Because it threw out your theory that he was drunk?
7: Well, you know...
1: Surprisingly, he's not drunk?
7: Right. You know, it didn't change, in my mind, didn't change the direction of the investigation. But it was definitely a surprise that there wasn't more of an alcohol level in his toxicology.
0: Police had a theory, though. Maybe Praveen had metabolized the alcohol as he lay dying in the woods. Lovely didn't buy it. She went back to Carbondale and staged a protest in the town square.
2: We will not rest until we find the truth.
0: It was the first time she and Monica met in person.
4: And we were just, yeah, hugging and crying.
0: They started planning their next move.
4: Love, I said from the beginning, I don't want revenge. I just want answers. And if the answers are that somebody hurt my baby, I want justice.
0: Over the next few months, Lovely and her supporters organized protests and press conferences demanding a new investigation.
8: We are seeking justice that every human being deserves.
0: And a year passed. Lovely went to pray in the woods where Praveen's body had been found. And she waited. And then suddenly,
2: he releases a report. He didn't call us. He gave it to the press.
0: It turned out the local prosecutor had been investigating behind the scenes. He had consulted new pathologists and convened a grand jury. In his report, he wrote the evidence showed Praveen's death was an accident caused by intoxication, frigid weather, and poor judgment.
2: He said Praveen was drunk, intoxicated, highly intoxicated.
1: Well, what did the science say?
2: He didn't mention that the tox was negative.
0: Lovely felt as though Praveen's story wasn't being heard. But Monica had an idea about how to turn up the volume.
1: Monica, why did you invest so much of your personal capital? For a young man you didn't know, for a mother you didn't know.
4: I know. It sounds cheesy and it sounds cliche, but I'm a mother, and there's nothing we won't do for our kids.
9: Coming up, one possible answer to what happened that night.
10: I was scared for my life. I didn't know what he was capable of.
9: And another mother tells her side of the story.
11: He immediately went to his father, and they went and took care of things.
9: When Dateline continues.
0: In the town where her son had lost his life, tiny, soft-spoken Lovely was finding her voice.
8: I am not trying to blame anyone or point fingers. We just demand answers.
0: The investigation appeared to be over, but Lovely refused to give up.
12: This is not over.
13: No, this is not over.
0: She had filed a lawsuit against the city of Carbondale and its police chief, accusing them of negligence.
1: 12 days after the boy's family files a lawsuit against you, you're fired? Is that correct?
7: It was actually over the weekend.
1: So 30 years of law enforcement work goes up in smoke.
7: Yes, pretty much gutted my career.
0: The city manager said his dismissal was a confidential matter that had nothing to do with any litigation. But the former chief believes he was the scapegoat of a city under siege from Praveen's family.
1: Did you think it was a good investigation, what you'd done to that point?
7: I did. I did think it was a good investigation. I think there were a lot of conscientious people that were working hard.
0: And there was one other person Lovely sued. Remember, a driver had given Praveen a ride that night. He was the last person known to have seen Praveen alive.
1: What's the character of this kid? What did you learn about him?
4: At face value, typical Southern Illinois guy, you know, middle class family.
0: His name was Gage Bethune. Just like Praveen, Gage was 19 years old. Just like Lovely, his mom, Penny, was also a nurse.
11: Gage was just very laid back. Good kid. Had a lot of dreams and hopes.
0: Penny says Gage had felt sorry for Praveen walking by in the bitter cold.
11: Didn't have a coat on and asked Gage for a ride, so Gage said yes.
0: She says Gage had no idea Praveen was missing until days later when he saw a story about it on TV.
11: Immediately went to his father, and they went and took care of things.
14: All right. The following is a taped statement taken from Gage Bethune.
0: Gage told police he was upset when he heard Praveen was missing.
10: Maybe sick to my stomach that the boy didn't show up home.
0: He seemed eager to tell detectives everything he knew.
10: Okay. And he came up to my window and said, hey, give me a ride. So I said, okay, you know, go ahead and get in. It's cold outside. Nobody needs to be walking when it's cold.
0: After he got in his truck, Gage said Praveen didn't seem to have a clue as to where he was going. They drove around in circles for 30 minutes. He said they didn't really talk that much.
10: When he was on the phone the majority of the time, trying to get cocaine off somebody.
0: Gage said the talk of drugs made him nervous. He wanted to get home.
10: And I was like, dude, I've told you 10 times to get out of my vehicle now. And then he starts to get aggressive. And then he just gave me a pop.
0: Gage said he immediately pulled over. And that's when he said things got ugly.
10: He got out of the vehicle, swung on me, self-defense, I move back, dodge it, and then I hit him. And we rolled down the hill. He was on top, I was on top, he was on top, I was on top. Punches were exchanged. I do know for sure the first hit, I hit him dead square in his face.
0: Maybe that would explain the bruise on Praveen's forehead.
10: You know, I was scared for my life. I didn't know what he was capable of. Definitely wasn't my race. I'm not used to being on that type of, you know, population.
0: Gage continued giving police his statement. He said a state trooper had arrived at the scene and Praveen had dashed into the woods. Really? That was something easy for police to verify, and they did. Here's the dash cam video. There's no audio, but you can see Gage walking into shot and the trooper shining his light into the woods looking for someone. The trooper told Gage to head on home before leaving himself. Police hadn't told the family about the trooper, but Monica did after getting a tip.
13: It just haunts me because I think my brother could have been alive at that time.
0: Monica was getting tips about that roadside fight, too.
15: Our kids are talking over here. They're saying that this driver beat this kid up.
0: And Praveen's family thought they had proof Praveen had been scared. A friend of his had been on the phone with him when the incident occurred and told the family what she'd heard.
13: She said it just sounded like someone was running. And he said, don't hang up.
0: Don't hang up. Could that have been a call for help? Lovely was at her wit's end, imagining her son's last hours in the woods and frustrated that the case was going nowhere. And then she got a surprising break because the prosecutor did something Lovely never expected. He asked the judge to appoint a special prosecutor to take a fresh look at the case.
1: Is this credit to the guy? I know you're not very fond of him as an individual, but that he did this thing?
2: I guess he was... I believe it's God pushing him to do that. Because the truth still needed to come out.
0: Lovely dropped her lawsuit against the city and the police chief and waited to see what would happen. But half a year went by.
16: I said, that's it. We're going to the city council meeting, and I'm going to get 8x10 pictures of Praveen's injuries, and I'm going to put it in their face.
17: Any other citizens' comments? Yes, ma'am.
2: I took a 6-hour train ride to be here today, and I request your kind attention to me.
16: She didn't damn him to hell. She didn't cuss him out. She didn't threaten him. She said, please, I just want answers and common courtesy.
0: Then it was Monica's turn.
18: I just want to show you a few images of what we're being told here are not injuries.
0: She handed out photos of Praveen's injuries.
16: One lady excused herself and was like crying. And then this guy was like crying. And I thought, oh my God.
0: Their presentation seemed to have an impact. A few weeks later, city officials handed over a copy of the case file. Lovely and Monica couldn't believe what they found inside.
9: Coming up.
2: It's such a relief.
9: News welcomed by one mother that stuns another.
11: I fall to pieces.
9: When

0: Praveen's room had been left untouched since his death, a shrine of sorts. Lovely prayed there most nights before she went to bed.
1: Do you worry about losing your mother in the grief of all of this? Is she so consumed by it? Do you think it might devour her?
2: Because that's my brother. I want anything and everything done for him to get justice. So we have to fight.
0: For Lovely, that no longer meant protests or speeches. It meant hours studying the police case file. Monica traveled to Chicago to help her.
3: We got dry erase boards. We want to know which officers were here, what they do, who saw what. What he's saying in his report doesn't match with his. Like, we were pretty awesome.
1: And visitors were not welcome to your war room, huh?
3: Don't touch our stuff.
0: They started to question just how cooperative Gage had really been with the police. Remember, he'd said how badly he felt about Praveen's death.
4: Maybe sick to my stomach that the boy didn't show up home.
0: But it turns out Gage hadn't come forward to the cops of his own accord. It was only after his cousin told police about him that he went to see them.
3: If he was in a fight with Praveen, and it was completely innocent, why wouldn't he have called immediately and said, "Oh my God, I got in a fight with that guy. Let me show you right where it happened."
0: And here's what they learned from the case file. Gage hadn't talked to law enforcement once or twice. He talked to them three times, and each story was slightly different.
5: We feel that you weren't completely honest with us.
0: His first story was to the state trooper. Gage told him he'd picked up a black hitchhiker walking along Route 13. He said the hitchhiker tried to rob him and then ran off into the woods. In a follow-up interview, Gage admitted to the cops that that was a lie.
6: No, did the kid try to rob me? No.
0: And Gage said there was something else he'd lied to the cops about. Before bumping into Praveen, he'd been at a party trying to score some drugs.
6: Yeah, I just wanted to know if there should be coke there.
2: Okay.
0: But hadn't he said Praveen was the one looking for cocaine?
7: The things that we are seeing in here... speechless.
0: As Lovely and Monica talked about the case live on Facebook, Gage's mom, Penny, watched with dread.
8: I felt guilty.
1: Why would you feel guilty?
8: Because I didn't do enough to try to save my son, maybe. I didn't speak out enough. Maybe I should have.
0: Penny said her son was no angel. She knew that he drank sometimes.
1: I don't hear you making him Saint Gage here, Penny. You're not saying they're never going to hear a bad thing about my kid.
8: I'm a realistic mother. No child is perfect.
1: So there could have been a little beer in the car.
8: I wouldn't be shocked. I'm not, you know.
0: Gage, she says, was just like any other teenager. That explained his lies to police, too.
8: He thought he was going to get in trouble for the drinking and driving.
1: Penny, maybe his number one problem, the different stories he told the authorities.
8: Exactly. We've all been 19. Whether or not you've been in trouble or not or in that situation, you've fibbed about something in one way or another.
0: Penny said Gage had been honest when it mattered. He told that state trooper Praveen was in the woods. Penny wondered why the trooper hadn't gone to look for him.
1: So you put some blame on the officer in that vehicle.
8: I put most blame on the officer.
1: Why didn't he look for the kid in the woods?
8: Right, when he had been told.
0: Whatever Gage did or did not do that night, his mother says he was certainly not responsible for Praveen dying in the woods.
8: He had done nothing wrong besides got into a scuffle, gave a kid a ride.
0: The special prosecutor thought differently. In July 2017, 3 years after Praveen's body had been found, Gage was charged with two counts of felony murder. The special prosecutor had a new theory. Check out these tweets that appear to have been posted by Gage. The prosecutor believed that Gage, using a racial epithet, was bragging about hustling people of color. That's what he thought Gage had done to Praveen, not just beaten him, but robbed him. Under Illinois law, if the special prosecutor could prove Praveen died as the result of Gage's blows or a possible robbery, even if he didn't mean to kill him, Gage could be found guilty of felony murder.
9: It's such a relief. It's a peace of mind.
0: After the charges, Lovely felt as though she could breathe for the first time since Praveen's death. For Penny, it was agony.
1: What do you do?
8: I fall to pieces at first, and then I gather myself up and I hug him and I tell him everything's going to be okay.
0: Derek Hargrave, Gage's best friend, says Gage was terrified. Since Praveen's death, Gage had become the father to a little girl.
10: I've never seen the dude cry until the day before he started going to trial. I mean, he That's a guy that's scared for his life, you know.
0: Praveen had died in the most bitter of winter colds. It was blazing summer when his family and Gage's family stepped foot into the Jackson County Courthouse.
1: Did you ever catch eyes with Praveen's mom? Mm-hmm.
8: I tried. Yes. I wanted her to feel my sympathy.
1: But it didn't happen.
8: No, because by that point, they wanted my son to pay.
0: The prosecutor's case was this. Gage's blows, inflicted during a robbery, had sent Praveen fleeing into the woods where, disoriented from his injuries, he died in the bitter cold. And the prosecutor argued you didn't have to look further than Gage's lies to police to see a guilty man trying to cover his tracks.
3: The prosecutor pointed out the very first question they asked him, other than his name, he answered with a lie.
0: Gage's defense attorney, Michael Wepsick, came back swinging, arguing Praveen's death was a tragedy, but one of his own making.
11: The problem with Praveen that night was he was poorly dressed for the weather. All he had was a T-shirt and a pair of jeans on.
1: He froze to death. That was the cause of death.
11: That was the cause of death.
0: The defense said Praveen's injuries were hardly life-threatening. If anything, the defense argued, it was the alcohol in Praveen's system that had made him more vulnerable to hypothermia. But what about those negative tox results?
1: How do you reconcile the scientific finding that the kid was not wrecked?
11: Because he lived for at least 3 or 4 hours after he went into the woods.
1: So the body's metabolizing whatever.
11: Absolutely.
0: And yet, how drunk could Praveen have been if he'd made that phone call to his friend telling her, don't hang up?
1: He's having a sensible phone conversation with that friend in Chicago. He's able to dial his phone. Well, then he gets his bell rung.
11: Well, you're assuming that this lady wasn't on speed dial, and she was.
0: The defense said the prosecution's case added up to a bunch of nothing. There was no proof of a beating and zero evidence of a robbery. He said those tweets were posted almost a year before Praveen's death, that they were crude and stupid, but that's all they were, words, and didn't prove anything. They hadn't even been allowed into trial by the judge. What's more?
11: When Praveen was found, he had his wallet on him. He had $24 of cash in his wallet.
0: Then the defense attorney made a bold move. He called Gage to the stand. It didn't go well.
11: Gage's first day of cross-examination was tough. It was tough.
3: Shocked. Miracle. Dream come true.
0: Because Gage did something Monica had never imagined. He admitted punching Praveen and demonstrated to the jurors just how he'd done it.
3: Lovely said, he said it. He finally said it. I hit him right here. And she's like, that's all I need.
0: Lovely had fought for years to get her son's case heard inside a courtroom. After 9 days of testimony, it was in the hands of the jury. But what happened next surprised everyone.
12: Coming up, a verdict, but maybe not an end.
13: I've been doing this over 30 years, and it was the first time I've ever had this happen.

0: Lovely and her family waited patiently inside the Jackson County Courthouse as a jury decided whether to find Gage Bethune guilty of their son's murder. 1 hour turned into two, then six, then 7 hours of deliberation.
1: It was about 10:15. We were called back.
2: Get in here, huh?
1: Called back to the courtroom. Jury comes in. Several of the jurors were visibly shaken. They looked like they had been crying.
3: When we sat down, I just touched my son's picture, and I always tell him what's going on, and I hear him saying in my heart, "Mommy, we got it."
0: The jury didn't believe the prosecutor's theory that a robbery was behind Praveen's death, so he was acquitted on that count. But they did believe Gage's blows had caused Praveen's death, and for that, they convicted him of felony murder.
4: I remember seeing my son hit his hand on the table, and then he started throwing up. He yelled, "Mom," as he was throwing up, and I all I wanted to do was get to him. I just wanted to help him, and I wasn't allowed to even touch him.
5: I could hear crying from the other side. I could hear crying from our side. I was numb. I was thankful. I was devastated. Nobody wins.
0: Is it justice? Is justice done?
3: Yes. Yes.
0: Gage was led away. His sentencing set for a later date. He faced 20 to 60 years in prison. His defense attorney filed a motion for a new trial, but the judge rejected it.
6: I called up. I said, "Look, I'm telling you something's wrong here."
0: Chicago defense attorney Steve Greenberg believed the whole case had been an outrage from the get-go and offered to work for the Bethune family.
6: When we start letting someone for a fist fight get convicted of murder, that's a real problem.
0: He got the judge to let him file another motion asking for a new trial, arguing, among other things, that the way prosecutors had charged Gage was flawed.
6: The way the indictment was phrased, the jury didn't have to find that Gage ever intended to cause great bodily harm. They just had to find that he touched the guy.
0: Gage had been sitting in jail awaiting his sentencing. Penny says it was hard to see him there, but harder still was explaining to his daughter why he wasn't coming home.
2: He told his daughter he was at work.
4: I absolutely did.
2: Daddy would be back.
4: Yes. She's three. You can't explain something like that to her.
0: Finally, the day of sentencing arrived. Lovely prayed as she made her way to Carbondale one more time, driving the 6 hours from Chicago past the woods where her son had died. At the courthouse, she sat in her usual spot, but something seemed odd to her. Gage wasn't in a jumpsuit.
3: And I asked the prosecutor, "Why is he in street clothes? Where is his handcuff?" And he said, "I don't know. I have to figure out."
0: Then she says the judge issued a stern warning to the two families.
3: "I want to warn you, one side of this courtroom is going to be very upset. If any of you cannot handle this, you need to leave the room right now."
0: Lovely assumed he meant Gage's family, but she was wrong.
7: Everybody in the courtroom was shocked.
6: "So I've been doing this over 30 years, and it was the first time I've ever had this happen."
0: Rather than sentencing Gage, the judge threw out the verdict and ordered a new trial. He ruled that the evidence had been sufficient to convict Gage, but the wording in the indictment might have confused the jurors. So Gage was a free man, for now.
4: When I saw him walk out, and I got

0: and we're absolutely going to retry this case.
1: But a few months later, he dropped the charges against Gage, although he said he's keeping all options on the table. There is no statute of limitations on felony murder charges. But when we contacted him more than 2 years later, the special prosecutor had not refiled any charges.
2: If Gage is stopped tonight by a trooper for a broken taillight, what will they pull up about him? What will the trooper learn about him on his computer?
3: They'll learn that he was charged with murder.
2: That hasn't gone away.
3: It'll never go away.
1: Lovely ended up settling her lawsuit against Gage out of court. What she says she really wants is something she thinks he'll never give her, an apology. As for her boy, her Praveen.
4: I miss hearing him call me, Mommy, you know. Yeah, I miss hearing his footsteps.
1: But she thinks he would have been proud of her.
4: I believe it was Praveen's spirit who brought us all this way. He wanted us to know what happened to him and who did this to him. And we got it. We know who did this to Praveen. That's all I needed to know.
5: That's all for now. I'm Lester Holt. Thanks for joining us.
6: She and her son, Danny, were in the basement of their home when the doorbell rang. Danny bounded up the steps to answer the door, and then the shots rang out. Danny was hit. Mark was shot in the abdomen.
7: I saw my son holding his chest. I knew he wasn't gonna make it.
8: Why Daniel, out of all people, one of the sweetest kids I've ever met?
6: Her husband was rushed to the emergency room for surgery.
9: I was just in total shock.
10: You get a call that there's been another murder.
11: Correct.
12: A man knocked on the door, said, "Are you Mark Angelucci?" And he said, "Yes," and then just started shooting.
6: We weren't expecting to link up a murder in California to the attack here in New Jersey.
13: I just thought, this is crazy. Nobody's safe.
7: I had a feeling that the person probably wanted me.
6: It's personal.
10: This was revenge.
6: Most assuredly, yes.
7: That someone would come to my door and take my only child. It's unfathomable.
5: Here's Andrea Canning with The Grudge.
14: Summer 2020, in the throes of a pandemic, a killer had devised the perfect plan for murder.
7: Our guard was down because that bell was ringing so often.
14: Home deliveries had become a way of life.
7: Some of these packages were being delivered by people out of their own cars.
14: So there was no cause for alarm when on a lazy Sunday afternoon, a man rang the doorbell at the home of a prominent family in North Brunswick, New Jersey.
7: And I remember my son looking at me and going, "Who's that?"
14: They had no idea evil was waiting on the other side.
7: I saw my son lying perpendicular to the door, holding his chest. And then I remember just screaming.
14: On a warm summer Friday evening, Esther Salas, her husband Mark Andrel, and their son Daniel were celebrating, in a socially distant way, Daniel's 20th birthday.
7: We rented a tent in the backyard and set up this real long table, and a few of his friends from Catholic University came, and it was a glorious weekend. Daniel was he was jumping out of his skin. He was so excited.
14: Daniel and his friends continued the celebration the next day with a trip to the beach. By Sunday afternoon, everyone had gone home. It was July 19th, around 5 p.m. Mother and son were cleaning up the basement and sharing a special, albeit fleeting, moment.
7: I think he was swinging a wiffle bat or something, and I remember him saying, "Let's keep talking, Mom. I love talking to you, Mom." And at that exact second, the doorbell rang.
14: Curious, Daniel shot up the stairs to answer the door.
7: The next thing I heard were this bang, this loud sound that I had never heard before. And I hear Mark say, "No!" And then I hear bang, bang, bang. And I just screamed, "What is happening?"

0: And I ran up the stairs.
1: And what do you think is do you have any idea at
0: no,
1: all?
0: No, the only thing I could think of is that it was a bomb. And I was preparing myself as I'm running up the stairs to see, like, body parts everywhere. But what I saw was just as worse as anything that I had imagined.
2: She saw Daniel lying on the floor by the front door. Her husband, Mark, was crawling on the porch, trying to catch a glimpse of the attacker's license plate as he drove away.
0: I remember Mark crawling back, and we were both just, you know, screaming, "Danny, hold on, hold on." I heard him moaning softly.
1: Oh.
0: And I actually lifted his shirt and saw the bullet hole.
1: Did you say anything to him knowing that this might be the last time that you would be with him?
0: No, I just kept saying, "Hold on, honey, hold on." And I knew he was such a fighter that there was a part of me that thought, you know, if anyone could do it, Daniel will.
2: Mark had been shot too, multiple times.
0: I know Mark was screaming, "Call 911.
2: Patrol officers with the North Brunswick Police Department arrived within minutes. Then Deputy Chief Joseph Battaglia was at a family picnic when he got the call. In North Brunswick, shootings are rare, so this one especially caught him by surprise. It was at the home of a federal judge.
1: What details are you given about what has happened at this house?
3: They told me that there was two individuals were shot, and it was the house of Judge Salas.
1: Do you know right away who Judge Salas is?
3: Yes, I'm familiar with the name, yes.
2: Judge Esther Salas was the first Latina federal judge to preside in New Jersey, appointed by President Obama in 2011. Battaglia quickly learned it was Salas's husband, Mark, a defense attorney, and their son, Daniel, who'd been shot.
3: When the first responding officers arrived, Daniel had a pulse and he was breathing. They administered basic first aid.
1: What condition was Mark in?
3: Surprisingly, Mark was talking and he was sitting up and he was tending to Daniel.
2: EMTs raced Mark and Daniel to the hospital. Officers searched the area.
3: They secured the home, they secured the perimeter, and then they set up a canvas of the area.
1: Did they find anything that's of significance?
3: We spoke to the neighbor next door, who had actually very good information. Said he saw an individual, white male, tall, thin, wearing a mask, had a FedEx messenger bag, got into a silver or blue Nissan Sentra, and fled the area.
2: Based on eyewitness accounts, the deputy chief felt confident the shooter had left the area.
3: Our concern was, where was he going next, being that this was a federal court judge? Were those his targets?
1: More federal judges?
3: Yes.
1: So you're thinking maybe this guy has a hit list of some kind?
3: Yes.
2: Battaglia's gut was telling him the judge was the intended target, but he couldn't be sure.
3: Because Mark also was a defense attorney who had probably made some, possibly some enemies over the years.
2: He called in the cavalry.
3: FBI, ATF, state police, county prosecutors, U.S. Marshals, U.S. Attorney's Office, our agency.
1: This was serious.
3: It was a large operation, yes.
2: The largest police operation he'd ever been a part of. And they were all worried about the same thing. Would the shooter strike again? The clock was ticking.
4: When we come back.
0: I knew it was bad because I kept asking, "How's my son? How's my son? Somebody tell me something." And you know, nobody was saying anything.
4: For Judge Salas, pure agony.
0: I remember just screaming.
4: While investigators turned to her husband for what could be critical clues.
5: He couldn't actually speak, but he was able to tap out certain words to talk about what he saw.
4: When Dateline continues.

0: As law enforcement hunted the shooter, a police officer raced federal judge Esther Salas to the ER. Her husband and son were fighting for their lives. Daniel, her only child, had been shot in the chest.
1: What do you learn when you get to the hospital?
2: You know, I knew it was bad because I kept asking, how's my son? How's my son? Somebody tell me something. And you know, nobody was saying anything. And the doctors came in and broke the news to me that he didn't make it. And I remember just screaming and shaking one poor doctor. I felt so bad.
0: Her son was gone, and she had no idea what was happening with her husband. She shouted to anyone who would listen.
2: Can someone tell me about Mark? I need to know if I'm planning one funeral or two.
0: As she waited for an answer,
2: it just became way too much for me to deal with, and I remember literally passing out.
0: When she came to, she learned Mark was in surgery. A bullet had ripped through his liver and intestines. The thought of also losing her husband was too much to bear. They had met 28 years earlier in the prosecutor's office. She was an intern. He was working homicide.
2: I think it was love at first sight.
1: Really?
2: For us. And we've been inseparable since 1992. And he's just the love of my life.
0: And now the life they had built together flashed before her eyes. A deeply religious woman, she focused on praying for her husband.
1: Whoever did this was out there.
2: Oh, yeah.
1: And that has to be absolutely terrifying.
2: It was, but you know, it was the last thing I was thinking about at that point.
0: But back at the crime scene where FBI Special Agent Joe Denahan had now taken the lead on the case, he thought about little else.
3: The first thing that ran through my mind was, we are going to be having to gear up for a pretty serious manhunt. The subject was in the wind. We knew there could be additional threats to public safety.
0: His team fanned out, interviewing witnesses and gathering evidence.
1: Were you able to find anything as far as physical evidence at the scene?
3: We attempted to get prints and DNA from the door frame, the door jamb, the doorbell, and the doorknobs, which we rushed to Quantico.
0: Along with the bullets and casings from a .380 handgun, they were recovered in the judge's front hallway. He also sent agents to the hospital hoping to interview Mark, who'd seen the shooter up close. But when they arrived, Mark was being prepped for his second surgery.
1: So he's got to get into surgery, and you need your information because this guy's on the loose.
3: Correct.
1: And Mark is now able to speak with you all?
3: So Mark was intubated, so he couldn't actually speak, but he was actually able to spell out and tap out certain words for us to try to talk about what he saw.
0: Mark moved his fingers over a laminated alphabet, spelling out what he remembered.
1: What was he able to tell you in this intubated state?
3: So he indicated that it was a single male who had dressed up like a delivery person. And he provided a little bit of a physical description, which matched generally what we had from witness statements.
0: There were conflicting reports about the man's race. He'd been described as Caucasian, Hispanic, or Middle Eastern. But they all agreed on one thing.
3: His height was either 6'2 or taller. You know, the demographic was broad, but his height was unusual. And we felt that 6'2 or taller was something that we could work with.
0: Mark pulled through that surgery, which gave the judge some relief. But she still struggled to process all that had happened.
2: It's just hard to imagine that on a Sunday, after such a beautiful weekend, at 5 o'clock in the afternoon, that someone would come to my door and take my only child. It's unfathomable.
0: Who would do this to their family? As the hours ticked by, an army of law enforcement officers was trying to answer that question. Agent Denahan had his theories.
3: At the top of our list was someone that had a personal grievance against Judge Salas herself. We also, though, had to consider, could it be someone that was targeting her husband, Mark? And lastly, and even though it was unlikely, could someone have been targeting Danny himself?
0: Shortly after the shooting, the FBI paid a visit to Danny's good friends, brothers Casely and Coulson Goodwill.
4: We basically sat there and spoke with them for about 30 minutes to an hour.
1: Did they ask you if Danny had any enemies?
4: Yes.
1: Someone who might have wanted to hurt him?
4: Yeah, but I told them, I mean, there was no one, even when I think now, there's no one that ever had any resentment towards him.
0: In fact, they say it was quite the opposite.
5: Why Daniel, out of all people, one of the sweetest kids I've ever met in my entire, the nicest, hardworking, you know, just to this day.
0: The brothers couldn't believe that anyone would want to kill their friend. They'd just been with Daniel a few days before playing football, something they did regularly.
4: He could throw like 50 yards off one step. So we'd be playing for about an hour and he's just throwing the ball so far. Me and my brother are running. We get tired. We're like, all right, Dan, we're tired.
0: They said Daniel was a tough competitor, but also the most selfless person they knew. When his high school baseball coach offered to take the entire team out to Buffalo Wild Wings if anyone could memorize 75 ways to be a good player.
6: Respect for your opponent. Thank your parents. Relax aggression.
0: Daniel did it.
7: Whatever series, I go to.
1: What do you think when you see that video?
4: It's very inspiring, I'd say. I know that's him. And everything he's saying, that's what he encompasses as a person and as a sportsman.
5: He wants to see the best out of himself and everybody else around him.
0: Another friend of Daniel's, Connor Quigley, agreed. Danny was always looking out for everyone else.
8: He just always had my back. I always can count on him. He'd be that person to come over and just be able to tap me on the back and say, hey, I'm with you, whatever you're going through.
1: Where do you think this comes from?
8: I think definitely his parents. His parents were just such loving people to Dan and to everyone around him. And I think that really shows where Dan gets it from.
0: Loving parents who felt incredibly blessed to have Daniel. After multiple miscarriages, the judge says they weren't sure they would ever have children.
2: I lost three children before Daniel, and I lost one after Daniel.
1: Oh my gosh.
2: So Daniel was literally our miracle baby.
0: She couldn't think of anyone who would want to harm her son. Neither could the FBI. After talking to Daniel's friends and searching his social media, they had all but ruled him out as the target. By nightfall, they were no closer to finding the shooter. With the pressure mounting, they focused on Mark and the judge and anyone who might have a grudge against them.
9: Coming up, a hard look at Judge Salas's most contentious cases, one involving two men and a brutal crime.
3: They had a bad reaction to one of the rulings the judge had made, and they were over 6'2" with a violent criminal history.
9: When Dateline continues.

0: The high-profile murder of a federal judge's son quickly made national news.
1: This was a brazen crime. A gunman apparently disguised as a delivery man.
0: The FBI was asking anyone with information to contact them. Special Agent Denahan and his team were following every lead, knowing the stakes were high.
2: We needed to identify, locate, and neutralize that subject before anyone else could be heard.
3: You have a killer on the loose.
2: Correct.
0: Agents worked through the night. With the judge's son crossed off their list as a possible target, they turned to her husband, Mark.
3: Was there anyone that you could think of that might have wanted to harm Mark because of a case that he had handled?
2: Mark is a very well-thought-of defense attorney. So although he's represented some individuals accused of very serious crimes, we weren't aware of any that had serious grievances against him.
0: As law enforcement raced to find her son's killer, Judge Salas spent those early morning hours at Robert Wood Johnson Hospital. The loss of her only child was sinking in.
3: Daniel was your everything.
4: He was the center of my universe, our universe. He was everything.
3: Was he a mama's boy?
4: Oh, the biggest mama's boy. He and I had a connection that, you know, quite frankly, is amazing.
0: Her despair from Daniel's death was compounded by a horrifying realization. Her job as a federal judge was most likely the reason her son was gone.
4: There's a part of me immediately after everything happened that I sort of said to myself, you know, did I make the right decision? But then I think about my son and how proud he was.
0: She remembered when she was being considered for the judgeship. Curled up in bed with Daniel, who was 10 at the time, she told him she was unsure if she should take the job.
4: And he's like, why, Mom? And I said, well, honey, it's going to require a lot of mommy's time. And, you know, I just worry about the impact on you. And he says, oh, I get that, Mom. I get that. And there was this pause. And then all of a sudden he goes, but if it was me, I'd take the job.
3: Did that seal the deal right there?
4: That sealed the deal. That was his way of saying, go for it.
0: Agents dug through the judge's cases. One in particular caught Denahan's attention. It involved a violent crime with the defendant and an accomplice.
2: They had a bad reaction to one of the rulings the judge had made, and they were over 6'2" with a violent criminal history.
0: Just hours after the shooting, it was enough to put them at the top of the suspect list.
2: Around midnight that evening, we had moved a significant number of assets towards them.
3: So secretly watching this person and his accomplice?
2: Correct. Utilizing cell phone analysis, geolocating where their cell phone was, where they were, and stuff and of that nature.
0: But by 3 a.m., investigators had ruled them out.
3: So based on, like, maybe where they had been?
2: Correct.
3: At the time of the shooting?
2: Correct.
0: Investigators also looked into Judge Salas's most high-profile case in recent years, the sentencing of Real Housewives of New Jersey reality TV stars Teresa and Joe Giudice for financial fraud charges.
3: Joe was pretty upset. He got deported to Italy from all of this. Did you think that there was any chance that a relative was seeking revenge?
2: We took a look at all the high-profile cases, but they really did not produce any evidence that led us to believe that.
0: Judge Salas also doubted anyone from that case would be involved.
3: That case definitely made you a more high-profile judge,
4: right?
3: Because there was so much media around it.
4: I really approached that case like I approached every other case that has come before it and after. I treated them, I hope they would say, with respect, and I gave them the same treatment I would give anyone else, no matter who comes before me. I treat everybody the same.
0: It was another dead end. Every theory Agent Denahan and his team chased down left them empty-handed.
2: Throughout the entire evening, as we were waiting on the evidence to arrive at Quantico, we were really building out our theories, but we had no one at that time.
0: But things were about to change. As the sun came up the next morning, Deputy Chief Battaglia was preparing for a debriefing with the FBI. That's when one of his officers got a call. It was a detective from the San Bernardino Sheriff's Department in California.
5: The detective happened to be watching TV. He saw the broadcast on a FedEx individual with a mask going up to a house and shooting two people.
0: The detective said just days before they had had a similar case.
5: He said, I know it probably has nothing to do with it, 3,000 miles away. And
3: we said
5: that's exactly what happened, dressed up as a UPS guy.
3: Are you thinking it's a long shot, but yeah, maybe this is connected?
5: That's what we were thinking. It was highly unlikely, but we had to follow every lead.
6: Coming up, another sudden, savage attack in a doorway.
7: This person said, are you Mark Angelucci? And he said, yes. And then the individual just started shooting.
3: Were you just shocked when you heard that?
2: It was shocking. We weren't expecting to link up a murder in California to the attack here in New Jersey.
6: When Dateline continues.
0: Deputy Chief Battaglia had just been briefed about a recent murder in California. And as he learned more details, it sounded eerily familiar.
3: You are dealing with the same MO. You've got someone dressed as a delivery man with a gun.
5: And we also know that the shell casings are the same caliber used in New Jersey.
3: So this is a real possibility that these cases are connected.
5: Yes.
3: Where do you go from there?
5: Well, immediately notified the FBI.
0: Agent Denahan was told the victim in California, Mark Angelucci, a 52-year-old lawyer, had been shot in his front hallway 8 days before the shooting at Judge Salas's house.
3: Were you just shocked when you heard that?
2: It was shocking. We weren't expecting to link up a murder in California to the attack here in New Jersey.
0: In California, Mark Angelucci's colleague, Michael Kanzaki, got a call from a mutual friend just hours after the shooting.
7: I could tell that he was crying, and he kind of came out and said, Mark's been murdered.
0: As a private investigator and former homicide detective, he needed to know more. He started making calls and quickly learned it was Mark's roommate's father who answered the door.
7: This person said, are you Mark Angelucci? He said, no.
0: He offered to sign for the package, but the delivery man said he needed to see Mark in person to get a signature.
7: So Mark came up and this person said, are you Mark Angelucci? And he said, yes. And then he pulled a gun. Mark saw the gun and he turned to run. And then the individual just started shooting. I had heard that he had been hit in the back of the head.
0: The shooter fled. Mark's roommate called 911. Mark was declared dead at the scene. For Michael, it was a crushing loss.
3: What did you think of Mark?
7: Mark is a tremendous human being.
0: Another friend of Mark's, Harry Crouch, was also devastated by the news.
8: I wish I could describe his smile. He enjoyed life. Everything to Mark was an adventure. He was afraid of nothing, you know? Go climb pyramids in Peru, party in Las Vegas, and wherever he was, the world was better off for it.
0: Harry and Mark were leaders of the National Coalition for Men, a controversial organization that argues men are often the victims of discrimination in the courts, in media, and elsewhere. Critics, such as the Southern Poverty Law Center, call the group a, quote, male supremacist organization. Harry argues they are not anti-women.
3: What would you say to anyone who calls this a woman haters club?
8: I would say they should do their research. We have a lot of women members. So obviously that can't be the case.
0: Mark did pro bono work for the group. He took on custody battles and other cases where he thought men were being discriminated against. In one case, he successfully argued for men's equal access to domestic violence shelters. He spoke about it at a conference.
9: You can at minimum provide at least the same counseling and legal services you give to women.
0: San Bernardino Sheriff's detectives asked Harry about the cases Mark had been working on.
8: I talked to the homicide investigator a couple times.
0: Detectives were interested in the organization's most high-profile lawsuit. It had taken on the federal government, arguing it was unconstitutional to require only men to register for the draft. Mark was the lead attorney when the case went before a federal court in Texas. The judge ruled in his favor.
8: And we'd actually secured, at that time, a positive ruling from that level of court.
0: But Harry wasn't convinced there was a connection.
8: Mark was involved in a few other high conflict cases.
3: What cases jump to mind as far as possibly being connected to his murder.
8: There was a situation up in Santa Barbara, and apparently there was even an altercation in court that erupted into something physical where I think Mark decked the attorney.
3: Are you serious?
8: Well, that's what I've heard.
0: The rumor had made the rounds, but that case didn't concern Michael Kanzaki. He had a different theory.
7: I was interviewed by the sheriff's detectives on there, and I says, well, you know, I don't have any proof of anything. I says, but here's a theory.
0: He had zeroed in on a case of Mark's involving public officials and alleged corruption.
3: Did you think that there could have been a motive in there somewhere to want Mark dead?
7: Oh, yeah.
0: And if he was right, what, if anything, did it have to do with the judge?
6: Coming up, who else might be in danger? Mark's colleague, now scared for her own life.
10: I got one call from a strange guy that said, Mark didn't learn his lesson. Is Rhonda going to learn her lesson?
3: Oh, that's creepy.
10: It's very creepy.

0: The morning after the shooting in New Jersey, law enforcement was working to solve a case that got more complicated by the minute. A shooting on the East Coast, another on the West Coast. They had no idea how they were connected. In San Bernardino, California detectives were now on their ninth day investigating the Mark Angelucci murder.
1: They were working around the clock and they had no clues, no motives. They were just on ground zero.
0: Lawyer Rhonda Kennedy had been with Mark in court the day before he was killed. Detectives called her shortly after the murder.
1: Paranoia sets in and you were like, well, maybe it was this one.
0: She told them all about the cases she and Mark were working on together.
2: How many cases did you have with him at that time?
1: We had three.
2: So it could have been one of those three cases, potentially.
1: Exactly. It terrified me. I don't know if I'm a target.
0: Rhonda was also in the middle of a campaign, running for U.S. Congress.
1: Right in the middle of a congressional campaign, yeah. And then that's when the crazies came out. I got one call from a strange guy that said that Mark didn't learn his lesson. Is Rhonda going to learn her lesson?
2: Oh, that's creepy.
1: It's very creepy.
0: Fearing for her life, she got proactive and sent out this tweet.
2: I'm sure the cowards that murdered my friend in cold blood won't be stupid enough to come after a congressional candidate.
1: Yes.
2: That's a pretty bold tweet.
1: Yeah.
2: What were you hoping to accomplish with it?
1: That if they came after me, I'm a congressional candidate. Don't be stupid.
0: Rhonda highlighted one case in particular that had made local headlines. It was the case Michael, the PI, had also mentioned to police. Mark's client, a man cleared of rape charges, was suing county officials claiming they unfairly seized his land while he was under investigation.
2: Is there one person in particular in that case that's popping into your head?
1: Yes.
2: Were the detectives looking at this person?
1: Yes, they were.
0: Like in the Salas case, detectives were looking for someone seeking revenge. But they, too, had come up with nothing. The days dragged on with no break in the California case until that detective saw the judge's story on TV. Judge Salas was told about the development.
2: This story got so much crazier when you discover that this attorney in California has been murdered. What did you think of that?
3: I was at first shocked, and then I didn't understand the connection.
0: The judge hadn't given it much thought. Her attention was understandably elsewhere.
3: I was focused on Mark. Is he going to make it? How serious is this, and what could I do?
0: Her husband Mark was clinging to life in the ICU, and for the moment, she felt safe.
2: You're in sort of a cocoon right now. You're surrounded by security, but you're going to have to leave this hospital and continue to live your life with this man out there. Does that cross your mind at all?
3: You are fearful.
0: And something else crossed her mind. As she sat by her husband's bedside, she realized whoever did this had easy access to her personal information. Federal judges' data, like home addresses and phone numbers, is not protected. Like everyone else's, it's available online through Google searches and data brokers.
3: This information can be used for such nefarious purposes that we have to start thinking about what we allowed us to be out there.
0: A plan began to form. She made a vow to do everything in her power to effect change, to make judges' personal information hard to access.
3: Judges need to feel that they are being protected, that we are going to be able to do our jobs without fear of being gunned down, literally in our homes.
0: In this case, Agent Denahan believed the killer had easily found the judge's address and likely stalked her.
4: I believe he conducted a lot of research prior to doing the attacks.
0: So who was he? While the agent waited for reports to come back from Quantico, an unexpected lead came in from police in upstate New York, a dead body.
2: So this individual was found outside of the car with a gunshot wound?
4: Correct.
0: And something else.
4: A dossier on Judge Salas, along with an envelope that looked like a ruse envelope. And secondly, we found a dossier on Mark Angelucci.
0: Now, law enforcement knew for certain the two murders were connected. But how?
5: Coming up, finally a suspect and a mind-boggling possible motive.
2: What were you learning about him?
4: He was 72 years old at the time of his death. He was highly educated, was a practicing attorney.
5: When Dateline continues.

0: As Sunday turned into Monday, the FBI Crisis Command Center was still buzzing. Agent Denahan had just gotten a big break in the case.
1: You now have another dead body.
2: Correct.
0: Agents raced to Rockland, New York, 2 hours north of New York City.
1: Where was his body found?
2: 20 feet from his vehicle in an open field.
0: Denahan got an update from his agents. They believed the man had parked his car, walked into the field, and shot himself.
2: Self-inflicted gunshot wound to the head with a .380 caliber handgun.
0: A quick search of the man's car, and agents found those dossiers on the judge and Mark Angelucci. They also discovered the dead man's name, Roy Den Hollander.
1: What were you learning about him?
2: He was 72 years old at the time of his death. He was highly educated, was a practicing attorney.
0: Anything else the agent wanted to know about Den Hollander was found in a 1,500-page manifesto on his computer. The pages dripped with hatred of women, like his ex-wife, a Russian bride who dumped him when she got to America. But Den Hollander saved the brunt of his anger for his mother, writing, "May she burn in hell."
2: So he was clearly a misogynist. All the failures of his life, all the shortcomings, which were his doing, he blamed on women.
0: The FBI learned he appeared on TV several times ranting about anti-feminist lawsuits he'd filed. Several years ago, he appeared on the Colbert Report showing off his breakdancing moves and was mockingly called, quote, a difference maker for his suit arguing ladies' nights at bars were discriminatory. It was looking very likely that this was the man responsible for both shootings. The judge and Mark Angelucci were on what appeared to be a lengthy hit list found in Den Hollander's car. Also on that list, other judges and attorneys, and something unexpected.
2: There were people in the medical field.
0: Doctors who had treated Den Hollander. The FBI learned from reading his website that he was dying of a rare form of melanoma.
1: Do you think that played into what he did and kind of going out in a blaze of glory?
2: That's a logical theory that it sort of put his anger on steroids, so to speak.
0: Now, the FBI scrambled to connect the dots between Den Hollander, the judge, and Mark Angelucci.
2: Throughout the next few hours, we were able to piece together that the subject, Roy Den Hollander, had a professional relationship with Mark Angelucci in California. They were both part of what is described as the men's rights movement, which embraces all things masculine.
0: California detectives had interviewed Harry Crouch about his organization, the National Coalition for Men. Now, the FBI was calling him. He knew the shooter.
1: Roy Den Hollander was actually in your group at one point, in
3: yes,
1: your organization.
3: And I threw him out.
1: Why?
3: Well, I mean, because of his character, because of his antics. He threatened to come out to California and kick my ass. That's a quote.
0: According to Harry, Den Hollander wanted to join the group's federal lawsuit, the one arguing against a male-only draft.
3: I told him that wasn't going to happen. I'm surprised he didn't come shoot me instead of Mark.
1: Do you think Den Hollander was jealous of Mark?
3: Absolutely.
0: Remember, Mark had a win in that case.
1: This was revenge.
2: Most assuredly, yes.
0: The pieces of the puzzle were now coming together quickly. The FBI determined the gun Den Hollander used to kill himself was the same one he used to kill Daniel and Mark Angelucci.
2: Same .380 caliber handgun, which was legally purchased in the 1980s.
0: Agent Denahan and his team tracked Den Hollander's movements minute by minute. His two-week spree began when he got on a train in New York City.
2: And he took Amtrak out to California, bringing the weapon with him.
0: Surveillance cameras captured him at the Los Angeles train station and at the one in San Bernardino. He spent a few days in the area, Denahan says, most likely tracking Mark, waiting for the perfect time to kill him.
1: And then how does he get back?
2: Same way. He immediately returns same way.
0: He then picked up the silver rental car in Philly and drove to New Jersey.
2: Tracking his cell phone, we were able to put him down near very close proximity to the judge's residence hours and days before the attack, which indicated to us that he was watching her and trying to develop a pattern of life.
0: So why was Den Hollander targeting the judge? She had nothing to do with Mark Angelucci's lawsuit. Turned out, Den Hollander had filed a similar lawsuit involving the draft. His case was in New Jersey. And presiding over the case was none other than Judge Esther Salas.
4: I knew the case, but it wasn't one that sort of even registered as a potential threat.
1: And you were sort of on his side. And I mean, you ruled for him.
4: That's the ironic part.
0: The judge had allowed Den Hollander's case to move forward.
1: You must have asked yourself, well, what, why? Why my family?
4: No, but as someone once told me, he hated you the moment you were born. And that is something I couldn't change.
1: Because you're a woman.
4: Because I'm a woman and I'm Hispanic.
0: Among the hundreds of pages in the manifesto, Denahan found multiple references to Judge Salas.
1: He said things about her that she was hot, and but then he said she was lazy.
2: Yeah, he impugned the judge extensively. He had problems with her. He had problems with a lot of women.
0: But perhaps his biggest problem with the judge was that he thought the case was moving too slowly. His case was lagging far behind Mark Angelucci's.
2: And he began not to focus on the legal side of it, but on her personally. He believed that she was specifically slowing down his lawsuit.
0: Agents were left to wonder, if Den Hollander's vendetta was against the judge, why didn't he finish the job and shoot her?
2: Danny and Mark basically put up a strong enough defense of their home that it precluded him from coming forward. Whether it was just their body posture, the way they angled the door, the attitude they portrayed, whatever it was, Hollander must have felt that way, and that's why he fired immediately and then fled.
4: I asked the agents, why do you think he didn't come into the house to come finish me? I was his target. And the agent's line, which will stay with me forever, is that he was met by superior forces. My son and his father.
0: And now, his mother hopes that her son's sacrifice will save other lives. A bipartisan bill, named after Daniel, was introduced in both the House and Senate.
4: It would address increasing the security systems in all judges' homes, as well as increasing the ability for the U.S. Marshals to protect judges, both in manpower and appropriations.
0: The bill would also take measures to prohibit data brokers from selling judges' personal information, like their home addresses, phone numbers, and tax records. A similar bill was signed in New Jersey.
4: Daniel's death is speaking to us, but are we listening? You know, maybe we can't stop every bad thing from happening to any federal judge in the future, but we can make it darn hard for them to track us down.
0: The judge has begun to pick up the pieces of her life, staying by her husband's side as he recovers.
1: Has this made you two stronger?
4: It has. It has. It's just us two now and our dogs. We've been inseparable since this happened.
0: And she took a bold step to help her move forward.
4: I forgave this man during a mass at our home.
1: I don't know how you did that.
4: I remember holding Mark's hand, bowing my head, and saying, God, I forgive him. And I said it three times. And from that moment on, I feel lighter.
0: In March 2021, this trailblazing judge returned to the bench.
4: I absolutely love being a United States District Judge. It's a dream come true. And this man took the most important thing in my life. I can't let him take anything else from me.
1: You don't want Daniel to be forgotten.
4: Yeah.
1: What do you want people to leave with?
4: You know, I want people to remember Daniel for what he was. He was pure joy. He was pure love. He was a boy who thought of everyone before himself.
5: That's all for now. I'm Lester Holt. Thanks for joining us.
6: Paige, this is Carol. I just saw something on TV about you being gone since Thursday night. I hope you're all right. Oh, my God. Oh, my God.
7: Paige, if you get this, please, please call somebody. Everybody's worried about you. Everybody's looking for you. Please let us know you're okay.
5: Raising kids, running businesses, she made it look easy.
8: She was like Snow White or something, you know, whistle while you work.
5: But her life was no fairy tale.
9: She said she knew something bad was going to happen. A couple days later, she was missing.
5: Where was she? Tonight, the stunning end to this story of a supermom with a secret.
10: We found out that she had this second life.
11: Quite obviously, it's dangerous.
5: Paige had been playing a risky game.
10: That opened up the door to a multitude of people we needed to start looking at.
5: like this real estate investor.
12: He was a scam artist.
13: Correct.
5: And this drifter.
14: He was a liar. He was manipulative.
5: Two possible suspects would become four, then eight, including a firefighter with a fixation.
15: He had a list of names, their bra size, and whether or not they would have sex.
5: Did one of them have a motive to hurt a loving mom?
16: We weren't going to stop until we found the truth.
5: What happened to Paige? I'm Lester Holt, and this is Dateline. Here's Keith Morrison with Double Lives.
17: It's been years since she vanished. But few people in Grand Junction, Colorado, have forgotten Paige Bergfeld. How could they? The story of this young mother's disappearance has long since woven itself into local lore.
18: She's a great mother, a great friend.
17: It's a mystery we've been following since it began. And now, as thunderheads darken the high desert sky, finally, a trial.
19: What he told me is that he knew how to get rid of a body so that nobody could find it.
20: He said, "I'm going to kill you." And then he just slapped me repeatedly.
17: Finally, rumors and gossip would be dispelled or made fact. And the secrets, known not only by the guilty, but also the shamed, would finally be revealed. Why so many secrets, whispers, rumors? Because in this town, where everybody knows everybody else's business, there were enough potential suspects to fill a minivan.
21: Do you have anything to do with the disappearance of Paige Bergfeld?
13: No.
22: I was put under psychiatric care for the first 48 hours and then sent to jail.
23: I did not kill Paige. I mean, that's the bottom line.
17: It was late June 2007 when news of Paige Bergfeld's disappearance first spread like the morning sun. Over the mountains in Denver, 4 hours away, Frank Bergfeld was driving to his office. The phone rang.
24: Voice on the phone says, this is somebody with the Mesa County Sheriff's Office. And he said, "Are you Paige's dad?" And I said, "Yep." He said, "Did you know she's missing?"
17: Barbara Campbell got the call from her husband, Hans, who told her,
25: "Paige is missing." What do you mean she's missing?
17: Andrea Land got the news in an email.
16: It said Paige is missing in the subject line, and I knew something horrible had to have happened because it didn't make any sense that she would be missing.
17: No way for even a best friend to prepare for such a thing.
16: Stunningly beautiful. One of those women that was almost a little bit intimidating at first if you were, you know, your more average mom.
17: Andrea Land and the other young mothers of Grand Junction could have been forgiven for feeling a little envy. She had the look, the money, the big house on the hill, and three attractive kids. But no, it wasn't like that at all.
25: The way she talked, the way she acted, the way she treated you, everything about her was just so wonderful.
17: Barbara Campbell, Andrea, and Paige were members of Grand Junction's Moms Club International, a kind of social and support group for young stay-at-home mothers. Once a year, they'd throw a spring fling, a sort of put-on prom for moms. Fancy clothes, red carpet entry, even a pretend reporter throwing fashion questions.
26: Tell us, who are you wearing?
17: Paige was always the star, of course. And this year, the party was held at her place, which made it a very special event.
16: Most of us did not live in a home that large. She was just so down-to-earth and humble about it, that once you got over the artwork on the walls and how, you know, beautiful a home it was, you almost forgot that you were in this really very high-end home.
26: So the winner is, drum roll please, Paige Bergfeld.
25: She was so comfortable hosting people that made anybody there feel comfortable. Sometimes you meet someone and you just instantly have a good feeling about them. Mm-hmm. You're going to be friends with them. It's just going to be an instant match. That's what I had with Paige. Mm-hmm.
17: And then that call. The sheriff's deputy told the Bergfelds that after meeting a friend on the afternoon of Thursday, June 28, 2007, Paige simply didn't come home. As they drove from Denver to Grand Junction, Paige's parents tried to understand what was happening.
24: As we started out, I don't know that I was very tense or I thought of the worst. I guess, gee, I wonder where she is. I hope she's... But as the drive went on, it became more and more anxious, more and more tight, more and more...
0: And I would be calling the kids on the home phone, just saying, we're going to be there, you know, and trying to sound reassuring.
17: The kids had just a nanny with them because Paige had parted ways with her husband, Rob Dixon, who'd since moved out of state. Still, as a single mom with three little kids, Paige had her life well in control, due in no small part to her obsessive organizational skills. She ran several small businesses and kept track of every soccer practice and dentist appointment in an old-fashioned handwritten day planner.
24: I mean, every page was full and cross-referenced. And
0: she was always with it. She'd come over to visit. It came in the door right there in front of her. She was always checking it and phoning.
17: Overbooked, divorced, three kids. First question, was there a chance Paige Bergfeld simply walked out on her life?
8: We talked about, boy, sometimes I just want to run away. And she said, you know, I never feel that way. I never want to run away. Even if I did want to run away just to get away from here, I would want to take my kids with me.
1: There was no way she would leave without her children. They were her life.
25: If she needed to hide, she would have found a way to do it with them.
17: So what then? What happened to Paige? Her friends, her parents didn't know what to do or where to look. Maybe a clue could be found, tucked away in her day planner. Except, it too was missing.
5: With little to go on, police would try to piece together the hours leading up to Paige's disappearance.
2: 911, this is Desi. Where's your emergency?
3: Hi, I'm at the corner of 23 and Logos, and there is a car on fire in the parking lot at the building right here.
5: One encounter grabs their attention.
4: We found out that she had been visiting her ex-husband. Obviously, he was a person of interest.
5: When Dateline continues.
17: It was a Thursday, June 28th, when Paige Bergfeld of Grand Junction, Colorado, quite suddenly went off the radar, which was at least a place to start. So Mesa County Sheriff's investigators Henry Soffel and Wayne Whaler set out to trace her steps that day.
4: We found out that she had been at Eagle visiting her ex-husband, and they had been reconciling at that point.
12: But he, having been the last person known to have seen her, I suppose would be a person of interest in your...
4: Yes, obviously he was a person of interest.
17: This person of interest, Rob Beegler, was Paige's first ex-husband. They married right out of high school, young, immature, and soon divorced. But funny how this works. 10 years had sanded off their sharp-edged disputes, and they saw anew why they fell in love.
13: It seemed like as if no time had passed at all.
17: This is Ron Beegler talking to a Dateline producer soon after Paige's disappearance.
8: And then, at what point did you start to rekindle your relationship?
13: About 6 months ago. We tried to take it slow, but there was no denying that it was just as it was before.
17: Problem was, Beegler lived in Denver, a four-hour drive east. So the two lovers would often meet at some midway point. On the day of Paige's disappearance, they chose Eagle, Colorado.
13: We're going to have a picnic and hang out together all day. We went to Subway and brought it back to where we were sitting outside, down by the river. It was very familiar, and you know, I brought some pictures, you know, and you know, we just sat there and relaxed and enjoyed the day and the weather. It was a special, wonderful day.
17: And then around 7 p.m., they kissed and said goodbye, and drove back to their respective sides of the state. 2 hours later, at 8:57 p.m., Paige called Beegler.
13: To see if I made it back into Denver. And then we had a brief conversation.
17: Paige told Beegler she wasn't home yet. She was stuck behind a bad traffic accident in Grand Junction. And indeed, investigators confirmed there was a fatal traffic accident right here at this intersection. Somebody saw Paige's car here, too, that very evening.
12: Thing is, this is 5 miles past her house. Why was she here? An hour later, 9:56 p.m., Paige's 8-year-old daughter Jess left this anxious voicemail message on her mother's cell phone.
6: Hi, Mom, it's me. I was just wondering when you get home. Love you. Bye.
12: No response. Her daughter waited, worried, and called again.
6: Hi, Mom. I was just wondering when you were going to get home. Bye.
12: They slept then, best they could, all three children, and awoke the next day, Friday, June 29th, to a whole new kind of anxiety. She still wasn't home.
6: Hi, Mom. You said you would be back last night. You're not even back today. Bye.
12: Something in the pit of the stomach. Paige's old and new love, Ron Beegler, seemed to feel it too.
7: Hi, where are you? Call me if you get a chance. I'm getting worried about you.
12: And hour by hour, they piled up. Phone messages, like a normal day.
9: Hi, Paige. It's Laura. Just wanted me to give you a call.

0: was going on. Of course she didn't.
1: Beagler's next call was to 911.
2: Dispatch, this is Clint.
3: Yes, I needed to talk about a missing person emergency.
2: Okay. And who is missing?
3: Her name is Paige Dixon.
2: How old is Paige?
3: She's 33.
2: Okay.
3: And she hasn't been home all night Thursday night, all day yesterday and today. Something is definitely wrong. She either got abducted or an accident.
1: And that's when word of Paige's disappearance began to spread across Colorado. Investigators didn't have a clue what happened to Paige, but they wondered if Beagler did.
4: Have police questioned you?
0: Yes, they have.
4: And have they released you as a potential suspect or?
0: I don't know what they've done on that. I know that that was never a concern or worry of mine, having it get pinned on me.
4: Mm-hmm.
0: You know.
4: You have an alibi for that night.
0: Just I'm confident that the police know that I had nothing to do with it.
4: Do you feel like you have any thoughts as to what may have happened or what's happening?
0: I think it was a major premeditated abduction or a completely random incident. I think that it's more likely that it's a premeditated abduction.
1: But sometimes those not asking questions find answers. It was the third day, Sunday, July 1st, 2007, 9:58 p.m. A woman driving home from work slammed on her brakes, called 911.
5: 911, this is Desi. Where's your emergency?
6: Hi, I'm at the corner of 23 and Logos, and there is a car on fire in the parking lot at the building right here.
5: There's a car on fire?
6: Yeah.
5: Do you see flames or smoke?
6: Yeah, there's a lot of flames.
7: Coming up, Paige's car. What will it reveal?
8: What was really more intense was on the driver's side.
7: And then, something else belonging to Paige.
9: It was an awful feeling of dread, thinking, how did this get here? What does it mean?
7: When

0: Sunday night, the 1st of July, the Grand Junction Fire Department was called to an industrial parking lot. A little red car was on fire. Frank Bergfeld heard about the fire the morning after, roared over there, and could do nothing except watch from a distance as investigators crawled over his daughter's car. And that morning, Frank gave the first of what would be many, many interviews.
1: We were hopeful when we found the car things would fall into place, and maybe they will.
0: This interview, though, was one Frank just couldn't get through.
1: You know, it occurred to me I hadn't cried.

0: long time. I've learned how to do that.
1: Firefighter Robert Thomason helped with the arson investigation.
2: You can see that the glass itself was all burned out, and you can see where it's still kind of intact over here. It was really obvious to see that more intense was on the driver's side.
1: Meaning, that's where the fire started. That's where the arsonist wanted to be sure to erase evidence. Under the car, damaged skid plates and strands of wild grass caught in the suspension. Meaning somebody had driven off-road very recently. And after, dumped and torched the car in an industrial area just a quarter mile from where Paige made her last phone call.
3: It was way beyond her house, right?
4: Correct. It didn't fit for the car to be there.
1: News of the car fire was a turning point. No longer did the public suspect this was the case of an overwhelmed runaway mom. The response was an outpouring of volunteers, a spontaneous community project to find Paige.
5: Just seeing the dad on TV and everything like that, and I have, you know, some children of my own, and I know what I'd be feeling like if one of my children was gone, and I just wanted to try to help if I could.
1: Paige's dad was there every day, greeting a small army of volunteers.
6: Thanks for helping us.
0: You know, it's just really tough, you know, for people to give of themselves to that degree.
7: One of our moms was gone, and her kids needed her, and we needed our friend, and our kids needed to know that if someone's mom is missing, that people are going to work hard to find her.
1: Paige's brother and his wife came from Seattle to help.
8: The thing is, I know that somebody out there knows where she is, and you know, we're looking for clues to find that person, but there's somebody maybe who's watching this who knows where she is.
1: But this seemed odd. Not helping to find Paige was her ex-husband and current boyfriend, Ron Biegler.
9: Do you feel like you wish you could go there and help search for her?
10: A part of me does, definitely.
9: What's keeping you away from there?
10: I don't know if I can handle being right in this situation.
1: Then, knowing we were preparing a report about the case, Biegler made a strange request.
10: Try to keep me out as much as possible. Like, just a few words here and there, but I don't want to, like, be on talking about things.
1: But hundreds of people, many who'd never once met Paige, searched on horseback, on ATVs, on foot. They peered under bushes. They walked miles of desert brush in 100-degree heat. And nothing. Truth be told, Paige could have been anywhere. But then, 4 days after Paige's disappearance, a driver stopped along a lonely stretch of Highway 50. And as he stepped out of his truck, a piece of litter caught his eye. A blank check trapped in the roadside weeds. The name on it? Paige Dixon. Paige's married name. So then, the flock of searchers descended on that road.
11: Making my way back west along the median, I saw a checkbook. It was an awful feeling of dread, thinking, how did this get here? Why is it here? What does it mean?
1: Then, more. Paige's wallet, charm bracelet, this shoe, various cards, bank registers, and dozens of checks from both Paige's personal and professional accounts. Nearly 100 items spread along 13 miles of road, which left investigators with two very different theories. Either Paige's abductor was trying to throw them off track, or
4: she was in the trunk of a car or something of the sort and dumped these items out to leave a trail.
1: And while volunteers gathered the sad detritus of Paige's life, a new wrinkle. Paige's most recent ex-husband, Rob Dixon, came back to town to look after the kids and help out with the search. And his reappearance stopped volunteers in their tracks. Because of the stories Paige told while they were married, many thought him the most obvious suspect.
11: She was afraid of him.
1: Coming up.
12: 911, where's your emergency?
13: My husband and I were in a fight, and he was supposed to watch my children while I went to work. And he said that I would come home and find him all murdered.
1: What else Paige told loved ones about Rob Dixon?
0: She was afraid he'd kill her.
1: When Dateline continues. wave of whispers spread at the speed of suspicion among the searchers looking for the missing single mother, Paige Bergfeld. The ex was in town, the most recent ex, that is, Rob Dixon, the one Paige had all the trouble with. Of course, the relationship didn't start out that way. Never does.
6: At first, we only saw what we refer to as the good Rob side.
14: And that's certainly what Paige only saw.
6: And he was part of our family, and we loved him as much as an in-law would be. He was a good guy to have.
1: Dixon had been a hard-working paramedic until his dad made a one-time fortune in the tech industry and passed that windfall on to his kids. And not long after getting his millions, Dixon met and married Paige. And they had three kids and moved into a fine big house.
6: He had admitted to having over $10 million, and I think when you admit to that, you have maybe twice that much.
1: And Paige's parents watched him change. The whole town saw that, actually.
6: In his garage, I saw three Range Rovers, Jaguar, two Porsches, and then later he had a lemon yellow Ferrari. If you've been to Grand Junction and you want to fit in, a lemon yellow Ferrari is not exactly what you do.
2: Did he make any effort to meet you or the other guys?
15: The mom's club would get together. They would have occasions when all the families would get together, but he would never come to any of them. I never once saw him attend.
16: I was so baffled how someone as upbeat and just eternally happy as Paige could have this grump around.
1: But in hopes of promoting either goodwill or himself, Dixon joined the Grand Junction Fire District Board and then donated a brand new fire truck. His generosity made news, had locals wondering if they'd misjudged him. But soon it turned to dust. Dixon got himself in charge of Fire District Investments, put public money in what he said was a sure thing. It wasn't. The money vanished.
17: Blew, as I recall, about $750,000 in bad investments for the Fire District.
1: Peter Hautzinger was, at that time, the Mesa County DA.
17: And I made the decision to take that case to the grand jury, and ultimately the grand jury decided felony stupid, but not worthy of criminal charges.
1: Then one day, a repo man showed up for that shiny new fire truck Dixon had donated.
14: It turned out the fire truck was leased, and they came and took it away from the fire department.
1: And that's when Frank and Paige and the whole town found out Dixon's money was gone, too.
14: He gave it to someone who pyramid schemed it.
1: The missing money, the repo truck, the grand jury investigation. It all kept Dixon on the front pages of the local paper for months. A series of public humiliations ending with an exclamation point when he was embarrassingly picked newsmaker of the year.
6: It was clear, Rob, he was a big deal because he had a lot of money. And then to lose it and be disgraced in a relatively small community.
2: They're writing about him in the local paper.
6: And I said, he has taken a gigantic fall, and he will change dramatically for the worse. And I think that was very predictable, and I think for Rob, that's what happened. At the end, it was almost always bad Rob that we were dealing with. She told friends, and we saw an email, she was afraid he'd kill her.
14: He said he would kill her several times.
1: In 2004, Paige, in the midst of this downward spiral, called 911.
12: 911, where's your emergency?
13: My husband and I were in a fight, and he was supposed to watch my children while we went to work. And he said that I would come home and find them all murdered.
1: Police were dispatched, but there was no arrest. But according to Paige's parents, the fighting only got worse.
14: It was, you know, very ugly, the psychological, emotional abuse that she endured all the time. And when I was there visiting, I saw an awful lot of it.
1: After a second incident, Dixon was arrested on suspicion of third-degree assault.
17: We had a misdemeanor domestic violence case against him with Paige as the victim.
1: Dixon pleaded guilty to a lesser charge of harassment, got a deferred sentence. The entire case, though, was later thrown out. Anyway, Paige filed for divorce and Dixon for bankruptcy, and moved away to Philadelphia to work as an EMT again. And Paige did what she could to keep the kids in the only home they'd ever known, that big place with the mortgage to match, close to $6,000 a month.
16: She would just sit and ponder, how can a single mom with three kids make enough money to stay in the house that her husband used to support?
1: She had no lack of ideas or ambition. She sold cooking products for a company called the Pampered Chef and slings for carrying babies. She taught dancing classes for little kids, anything to turn a buck, keeping track of it all in that big day planner of hers, the one that was almost an hour-to-hour record of her life. And even though he was now far away, she also kept an eye out for Dixon.
15: Flat out, she was afraid of him. She was afraid of him coming back to town. She was always nervous he was going to be coming back into town.
1: And sure enough, 2 years later in June 2007, the week before she vanished, Paige got a call from Dixon. Said he missed the kids. Said he was moving back to Colorado.
16: She said that she knew that Rob was coming back and that he was going to do something. And I was floored. I
2: thought, do something?
16: What does do something mean? And she just said she knew something bad was going to happen. But murder did not enter my mind. Kidnapping did not enter my mind.
2: So it must have been very strange to hear that.
16: It was a staggering conversation. I mean, we were just two moms with small children faced with an unknown situation. And a couple days later, she was missing.
18: Coming up, inside the wreckage of Paige's burned-out car, her day planner.
2: It still had the pages intact.
18: Inside the planner, a shock for everyone in the case.
17: That was stunning.
6: Quite obviously, it's dangerous.

0: It was a dismal clue. The trail of bits and pieces of Paige Bergfeld's life found scattered by the highway. But still no Paige, alive or dead. And now detectives had two ex-husbands to investigate. Ron Beigler, the last person known to have seen her alive, and Rob Dixon, the man she told friends she lived in fear of.
1: Most people that she knew, friends, believed that Rob Dixon had something to do with this.
2: So he pops right up to the top of your list.
3: Absolutely. He and Rob Beigler both.
0: As for hard evidence, it was very little, except for the investigator's little secret. The one bit of evidence they'd been hiding from everyone, even the Bergfelds. Something that, by pure luck, survived that car fire. Paige's day planner.
4: The melted dash had fallen down onto the floor, covering up the day planner. And so it was protected from the heat as well as from the fire because it had an upper layer on it.
2: What sort of condition was it in?
4: It was in, I mean, it was smoke damaged and it had heat damage, but it still had the pages intact.
0: The day planner, as you could see, still very readable, was full of appointments and plans and contact numbers, most mundane, routine. But, and this was strange, three key pages, June 26th through the 29th, the date surrounding Paige's disappearance, had been ripped out. And there was something else. One particular business card that just didn't belong for a company called Ladies en Confidante. An enterprise that oddly shared the same phone number with a business called Models, Inc., whose cards were found scattered along Highway 50 among Paige's personal effects, which appeared to support a strange story told by ex-husband Ron Beigler that Paige had clients she would see.
5: It was, you know, lonely, older married men buying companionship from a really intelligent woman that they wanted to spend time with.
0: As hard as Paige tried, what with the dancing classes, the baby slings, the cooking products, she simply couldn't keep up with the bills. And so Paige, investigators learned, had taken on one more job. She started moonlighting as an escort.
6: Finding out that Paige was running a rather high-class, high-quality sort of prostitution business was kind of stunning. I had no idea that that took place in my jurisdiction.
2: Living in a very nice house in a nice part of town.
6: And known to a number of people that I knew. I mean, she was a soccer mom. One of my best friend's daughter, I believe, played on the same soccer team as Paige's kids.
0: So how did Paige manage to keep her escort service a secret from everybody but clients for so long? Well, she went by the name Carrie, selling her services through a front company she ran called Models, Inc., a name that implied, intentionally, that several women worked with her, when in fact it was just her. Some friends suspected, most didn't.
7: It was very hard for me to believe that she would want to have sex with men for money.
0: But she did. According to this investigative report, Paige would charge up to $1,000 a session. You can imagine how these revelations hit Paige's mom and dad. They just couldn't believe it.
8: If I had known about it, I definitely would have tried to use whatever persuasion I have to turn her away from it. Mm-hmm. I mean, if nothing else, quite obviously, it's dangerous.
0: So it was a shock, obviously. But they said they could understand her motives. After all, Rob Dixon's money had run out.
9: She was doing what she had to do to keep life as normal as possible for the children.
0: The news spread, of course. Pretty soon most people in town knew.
7: There were people who wrote to the paper and said horrible things like, why are we spending all this time looking for a dead hooker?
0: Dirt. Spread, said Andrea, by those who didn't even know Paige.
7: We knew her heart. We knew who she was every day with us and with her kids. And if anything, it only put us into hyper-vigilant defend her mode and made us all want to get out there and talk about what a good person she was as much as possible.
0: A much bigger problem, though, was that Paige's secret life made an already complicated missing person case far more difficult.
3: We start looking at the phone that she was using for Models, Inc., and you start identifying people who had the most recent contact with her, and you came across multiple people.
10: Hello, you've reached Models, Inc., Colorado's premier gentleman's service.
0: Now, every client who contacted Paige on June 28th, and there were many, was a potential suspect. Here's just a sampling of her phone messages that day.
11: Yes, this is Buddy. I was wondering if you had any girls available this afternoon.
12: Yeah, please give me a call back. I'm going to go get me a motel room now.
13: Jim, just calling to see if Carrie was available tonight.
14: Hi, this is Glenn. I'm just wondering if anybody's still available.
15: Well, I'm at the Country Inn, and I was just calling to see if anybody's still available for the night.
12: Yeah, hello, Models, Inc. This is Jim. I tried calling you last night. Give me a call.
16: My name is Dave. I was calling about the ad in the newspaper.
17: Now, I want to speak to one of your female escorts.
16: What, your rates on your hours and stuff like that?
18: Yeah, this is John at Motel 6, room 237.
0: So, they put together a list, called it Possible Suspects, the two ex-husbands, now joined by six of Paige's clients. Nothing to do but check out all of them, beginning with the last client Paige called. This guy, George Coraluzzo, who, the day Paige disappeared, called her 19 times.
1: We're thinking, that's our guy.
19: I couldn't get rid of him. And he's still haunting me.
0: Coming up, what this woman saw.
19: It hit me.
0: And what she told investigators.
19: He totally did this.
0: When Date

0: Grand Junction is a modern town, in every way. But lift your eyes from the humdrum. Watch a setting sun fire the great monument cliffs all around. And for a moment, you're in the Old West. A mystique that clings to the place, as do the drifters attracted to such things. Young men who split their time between odd jobs and the county jail. Like, for example, George Coraluzzo, here from New Jersey, and eager to hustle a buck or a woman or whatever.
1: George Coraluzzo was a con man, a sick person.
0: Megan Williams knew Coraluzzo because he and her then husband had partnered in a house painting business. Knowing Coraluzzo as she did, she was not surprised by a visit she got on July 1st, 2007.
1: Sheriffs came to our house and they said, "Is George Coraluzzo here?" I actually thought they were there to talk about this kidnapping case.
0: Yeah. To Megan, this kidnapping case meant one 6 months earlier, in which Coraluzzo, allegedly, took this woman against her will on a long, scary ride across state lines.
1: I spilled to them everything I knew up to that point.
2: Thinking you were talking about a different crime altogether.
1: Correct.
0: Deputies didn't let on, but of course, they were really looking into the disappearance of Paige Bergfeld 3 days earlier. Where was Coraluzzo that day? Well, very interesting, said Megan. He'd failed to show up for work. And later that night, he offered a truly bizarre reason why.
1: That his family had been in an accident. And we said, what kind of accident? Oh, well, my brother and my sister-in-law and my niece and nephew were beheaded on the turnpike in New Jersey. He had to go to New Jersey. He had to solidify funeral arrangements. He was sobbing and hands were flying. And he was just like, I don't know what I'm going to do. And just very upset. And we believed him.
0: As she told the detectives, Coraluzzo took the first available flight back to New Jersey. And that was that. The detectives thanked her and left. Didn't mention a thing about Paige Bergfeld. And then, the very next day, Megan was watching the news on TV and saw the story about the burned-out car.
3: Her car was found ablaze in this parking lot off 23 Road.
1: And then I saw Paige's face come across the news. And I looked at my ex-husband, Tim, and I said, that's what happened. I said, he murdered that woman. It hit me.
0: Then, of course, she had to know. Was that wild story about a decapitating accident in New Jersey just Coraluzzo's excuse to run from what he had done to get out of town?
1: I scoured the internet and made phone calls.
2: Scoured the internet looking for evidence of a big traffic accident.
1: Mm-hmm. Nothing there.
2: So who'd you phone?
1: I called their local Gazette newspaper.
2: Okay.
1: Talked to a reporter. Nothing happened. I called the coroner. Nothing. So newspaper, coroner, hospitals. Nothing.
0: But Megan was able to locate Coraluzzo and pass that tip on to lead investigator Beverly Jarrell, who would end up playing a key role. You'll hear more about her later. Jarrell caught up with Coraluzzo in New Jersey, grilled him for 5 hours. But Coraluzzo denied everything. More important, he was in New Jersey when Paige's car was set ablaze, so Jarrell let him go.
2: If he didn't burn the car, doesn't that let him out?
1: No.
2: Why not?
1: Because his actions lead me to believe that he did something so disgusting and vile that he had to leave Grand Junction and lie about his family dying. Something happened.
0: And there was something else, said Megan.
1: He told multiple people that he did something so terrible that he could never take it to the grave and that he would never be forgiven. What was that besides murdering somebody? Mm. George was a sketchy person and he totally did this.
0: The Coraluzzo she knew, she said, was cunning enough to have one of his pals help him. Somebody like this guy, his best friend, Jose Tavera. Detectives suspected that, too. So they found Tavera, brought him in for questioning. And what do you know? He'd recently injured his arm.
4: They had a bandage on it, and the cop asked me, what is that? You know, the detective goes, what happened there? Well, I said, I burned myself at work. He's like, well, are you good enough of a friend to burn a car down for George, you know?
0: It was a traumatic time here in Grand Junction, Colorado, that summer of 2007, what with the fruitless search for the missing mother of three, loved by so many, who turned out to have secrets. And the day planner,
5: girls available this afternoon.
0: And voicemails and phone records that seem to point and 8 different ways at once. 2 ex-husbands and 6 clients.
6: I don't think that I've ever seen a more difficult case in my entire career.
0: One by one, the detectives cleared their suspects, or tried to. Ex-husband number 1 and current boyfriend, Ron Biegler.
7: We were able to determine that Mr. Biegler had been in the Denver area through cell phone records.
0: Second husband, Rob Dixon, the one man she said she feared.
8: We were able to corroborate with his employer that he was in the Philadelphia area at the time.
0: And Rob Dixon's cell phone connected to a tower in Pennsylvania the night Paige disappeared. And 3 days later, when he left this message on Paige's phone.
9: Paige, if you get this, please, please call somebody. I love you. Please, please, please let us know you're okay.
0: Still, there were caveats to Dixon and Biegler's alibis.
7: That doesn't eliminate them as far as having some involvement and maybe paying somebody.
0: And then there was the list of clients. Coraluzzo at the top of it, given he didn't have a solid alibi and skipped town right after her disappearance.
6: Coraluzzo was the one that was most concerning.
0: Not to mention Coraluzzo's friend, Jose Tavera, the one with the big burn on his arm.
4: I said I burned myself at work.
0: Who swore he did not help Coraluzzo by setting fire to Paige's car.
4: I said, I don't care if Mother Teresa comes and asks me to burn the car. I said, tell her to go to hell, you know.
0: So they let him go, too, for the moment. The other clients? Hautzinger knew one of them very well, a prominent real estate investor named Stephen Heald. He was almost as well known in town as Rob Dixon. And like Dixon, for the wrong reasons.
6: The first major case I handled when I came to this jurisdiction was his multimillion-dollar fraud case. I mean, I'd prosecuted him and sent him to prison back in the early 90s for that. So when he came up again as a suspect in the Bergfeld matter, it was interesting.
0: When detectives questioned him, Heald admitted he embezzled money from his company to pay for dates with Paige. But then, he claimed, Paige turned the tables on him.
6: He made allegations that she was essentially blackmailing him, asking for extra money.
0: Authorities wondered, could this be a motive for murder?
10: Coming up, a startling discovery about one of Paige's clients.
11: I thought, oh my God.
10: Triggers a police search.
7: He had their phone numbers, bra size, and whether or not they would have sex.
10: Strange, maybe, but did it mean anything? When Dateline continues.
0: Paige Bergfeld had disappeared, leaving behind 3 children and a secret life as an escort. One of Paige's clients, Stephen Heal, told police she was blackmailing him, which seemed like a promising lead. Except, Heal's wife supplied an alibi. They were home that night, reading, watching TV. So Heal seemed to be in the clear, which made it all the more shocking when, after being questioned by detectives, Heal attempted suicide. That, D.A. Hautzinger assumed, was not guilt, but shame.
6: People don't really want to have it out in public that, I was patronizing a call girl.
0: They checked out a drifter named John Livingston, who, the night Paige vanished, called her again and again from a Motel 6, desperate, apparently, for her attention.
12: Yeah, this is John at Motel 6, room 237.
0: Except there was no evidence Paige ever went to see him. But then there was this client, Lester Ralph Jones. That's him, standing in the shadow of his front door. Investigators got a tip about Jones from this friend of Paige's named Carol Linderholm. Paige had scheduled an appointment with Jones the night before she disappeared, but for some reason didn't want to go. Asked Linderholm to meet Jones instead.
13: He was expecting her, and then I think...
14: And then you showed up at his door.
13: Right.
14: I'm sure he had some expectations, right? I mean, he called an escort service.
13: Well, he let it be known almost immediately that he wanted sex.
0: Linderholm said that didn't happen. Instead, they talked for an hour or so, and then she left. A couple of days later, she said she called Paige.
15: It's Carol. Where the heck are you?
0: Got no response.
13: At first, I thought she was just busy and she couldn't call back. And then when I heard on the news that the kids actually went to the police department about it, that's when I knew something terrible had happened to her.
15: Paige, this is Carol. Oh, I hope you're all right. I hope this isn't Rob. Oh, my God.
0: Linda Holm mentioned Paige's second ex-husband, Rob Dixon, because she knew Paige was afraid of him. Then, the next day, Linda Holm heard about Paige's car and the fire.
13: I went to go over and look at it, and I arrived just in time for it was put on a platform on a trailer, and it was being hauled away. When it passed me, it just left me with this horrible feeling.
0: As she drove away, something across the road caught her eye. It was a sign for Bob Scott RVs.
13: Lester Jones had told me that he worked for Bob Scott RV. And when I drove around, I saw a car in the parking lot that was the same one that was in the driveway when I walked up to Lester Jones' house. And I thought, oh my God.
0: Right away, Carol went to the sheriff's office, told them all she knew about Lester Ralph Jones.
16: How much credence did you give that story? Or did you?
17: We gave it a lot of credence.
0: In fact, a week after Paige disappeared, they brought Jones in for questioning.
18: Mr. Jones, I appreciate you coming down, okay?
17: Sure.
0: Jones was once chief of a rural fire department, which is where his story gets strange.
19: And I know Rob.
18: Okay.
0: Rob Dixon, Paige's ex-husband.
18: Go down that road. What do you know?
19: I used to be with the fire department up in Hotchkiss there.
18: Okay, all right.
19: I met him there.
18: Okay.
19: That was a long time ago.
0: And had also met Dixon's then-wife, Paige.
19: Because she at one time had come up there.
18: And she had come to work? The fire department, you mean?
19: Yeah.
18: Okay.
0: And was taken aback, Jones claimed, when a couple of years later he went to the Models, Inc. massage parlor and was greeted by Rob Dixon's ex-wife.
18: Do you know if she recognized you?
19: I wouldn't.
18: Do you think she would?
19: I wouldn't think.
18: Okay, so it kind of made you feel uncomfortable.
19: Yeah.
18: But things went okay.
19: Yeah.
18: And how often have you done business with them?
19: I think twice, I think.
0: Well, Jones answered questions downtown. Investigators scoured his house and Bob Scott RVs, where he worked.
16: What did you find when you searched Bob Scott's RV location?
7: A list of names of escorts that we knew in the Grand Junction area, where he had their names, phone numbers, bra size, and whether or not they would have sex. Some Viagras, also some condoms.
0: Along with wigs, a black bra, and in a locked cabinet, this old scale from Pampered Chef, one of Paige's many businesses. Creepy. Certainly suspicious, but not necessarily incriminating. Besides, Jones had no reason to kill Paige, no motive, which led investigators to a new theory.
17: I still have difficulty believing that you killed her, unless you're working for Rob Dixon.
10: Coming up, investigators get Lester Ralph Jones on the phone for a very strange call.
20: You're asking where I should bury a body.
7: Which came out of nowhere.
14: Because nobody had asked him where he buried the body.
7: Nobody.
10: When Dateline continues.
21: Did you like Rob Dixon?
0: Detectives investigating the disappearance of Paige Bergfeld had a big hunch. There just had to be some connection between Lester Ralph Jones and Paige's second husband, Rob Dixon.
17: When did you last contact with Rob?
0: They already knew Dixon had been looking for dirt about Paige, something he could use in family court as a way of getting custody of their kids. So, as the cops saw it, Rob Dixon had the motive, while Lester Ralph Jones had the means. So, maybe murder for hire. But, big but, they couldn't find evidence of any contact between Jones and Dixon before Paige vanished. No phone calls, no wire transfers, nothing suspicious, nothing at all, really. Jones himself, on the other hand, there were just too many holes in his story. For starters, no alibi the night Paige went missing. And even worse, Jones admitted that when Paige's car was set on fire, he was at Bob Scott RV's, practically across the street.
17: You're there. By your own admission, you're there where the fires.
19: I understand that.
17: Tell me that. Explain that.
19: I can explain it to you.
0: And guess what they found at Jones's work site? A discarded package that once contained a prepaid track phone. The disposable kind that doesn't reveal the identity of the user. Except on the package was the phone's serial number.
7: And from that, we were able to determine that the phone was bought at Walmart on North Avenue.
0: So they got the security camera video. And, well, well, well, the buyer looked a lot like Lester Ralph Jones. Why was that important? Because someone using that particular track phone called Paige at Models, Inc. five times the night she disappeared.
6: If there was one thing that rose above all else, it was the video of him buying the track phone that was used to call her that evening.
0: Except Jones denied that was him in the video.
17: I have you on video buying the track phone at Walmart.
19: I didn't buy no track phone at Walmart.
17: How do you explain the video?
19: Oh, I don't know. There is no video.
0: Jones, as you can see, was unflappable. Talked for 5 hours. And then they had to let him go. A couple of days later, a detective called Jones to say his two cars, which had been impounded, were now free to pick up. And Jones's wife answered the phone.
2: Hello?
3: Yes, may I speak with Ralph, please?
2: Hold on, please.
3: Hello? Mr. Jones?
19: Yes, sir.
3: This is Art Smith with the Sheriff's Office. Just calling to let you know that we have both your cars ready. Both of them obviously are down here at the Sheriff's Office right now. So are you with Elaine right now?
19: No.
3: I'm sorry?
19: I don't think so.
3: Mr. Jones, I'm not following you.
19: You asked me where I would bury a body.
3: I'm sorry?
19: You asked me where I could bury a body.
7: Which came out of nowhere, which surprised us.
14: Because nobody had asked him where he buried the body.
7: Nobody had asked him about where he buried the body. We were calling him about his vehicle, and the day before we never talked about burying the body.
0: Very, very strange, and most certainly interesting, when they found out why Jones seemed so out of it. He'd just taken an overdose of sleeping pills after leaving for his wife what appeared to be a suicide note. "My dearest love," he wrote, "I've prayed all night and this morning. I've asked for his forgiveness. I want you to know how much I love you. You're the best thing that has happened to me. Please forgive me." And then he added this, "Tell the cops to get, I never did it, but I can't be railroaded." Jones recovered quickly, but his actions that day remained a mystery because he wasn't talking anymore to investigators.
8: The evidence was definitely pointing toward Lester Jones, but we still had to keep an eye open on Mr. Livingston, Mr. Heal, Mr. Coraluzzo, and remember that these are the ones we know about. Is there somebody else out there we don't even know about yet?
0: Didn't help when lab results from Paige's car came back negative. The fire burned it clean of evidence. So the sheriff's office turned to a volunteer search dog team for help. And sure enough, the dogs appeared to hit on Jones's scent in Paige's charred car and along Highway 50, where all those items were found. And then they sniffed their way down this gravel road that dead ends at the Gunnison River. When given Paige's scent, the dogs followed exactly the same path, along Highway 50, down the gravel road, into the Gunnison River. So was Paige's body in here somewhere? They called in divers.
22: Basically, we go across the river about 100 feet. They let us out 5 feet. We come back across the river 100 feet. And basically, just searching by feel, I just got out of there, and it is pitch black at the bottom.
0: But there just wasn't a body down there. Swept away by the river, perhaps? Anyway, the labor-intensive search of the countryside, which had been going on for 2 long months, now seemed rather pointless. So, at summer's end, the command post closed.
23: I guess that's the only thing at this point to do, because there isn't any more volunteers that are coming up. And people do have to return to their own lives.
0: But that was not an option for Paige's family. Her parents rented an apartment in town and carried on the search alone.
24: This is my life now, and I really wish I could get in a different line of work.
0: Even offered a $15,000 reward, no questions asked.
24: It's about 100 days, and if she's out there, we need to find her, and if this will help stimulate that, so be it.
0: But No useful tips, not a one. Even though Frank stayed on in Grand Junction for a whole fruitless year.
24: At some point, you have to say, do I want to stay here doing this, or is it time to go back to Denver?
1: What was it like on the way back to Denver as you realized you were leaving for good?
24: I would say kind of a heaviness to it. That somewhere she's back there and I'm leaving her.
0: But while no one knew where Paige was, there was one woman who had an idea as to what may have happened to her. This is Lisa Nance, who was rather briefly married once upon a time to Lester Ralph Jones. Lisa will always remember him.
10: Coming up, the ex-wife's tale.
4: He looked at me and he said, I'm going to kill you.

0: kids really liked him.
1: No doubt about it, thought Lisa Nance. Lester Ralph Jones was a catch. Tall, strong, a firefighter, for heaven's sake. And
0: he was a really nice person.
1: Really nice, huh? What do you mean by really nice? Nice how?
0: He just seemed really nice and genuine and sweet.
1: Well, you know how people are, caught up in the blinding glare of new love. And then, in a month or two or six, disturbing things begin to occur. Unimagined traits emerge, and sometimes a nightmarish story, like the one Lisa Nance told us about Lester Ralph Jones.
0: I caught him, you know, watching me and stuff, you know.
1: What do you mean?
0: Like watching me where I was going and stuff like that.
1: He tapped her phone, she said. He hid secret recording devices.
0: If I talked to any of my friends or anything like that and I didn't tell him, you know, he would already know that I had talked to whoever.
1: It just wasn't working for Lisa. She ended it. Better sooner than later, she thought. And she moved on. But of course, it wasn't over. And one morning, as she was driving her new boyfriend to work, a car drew up beside her car. It was him, Jones.
0: He got up beside me and hit my car, which knocked me over into a ditch. And then he pulled up and backed up really hard and rammed my car. And it caused the airbags and stuff to go off.
1: The new boyfriend took off running, but Jones had a gun.
0: He shot at him twice. One bullet hole went through his cab, and I think the other one grazed his head.
1: And you were going to be next?
0: Mm-hmm. I thought that.
1: You must have been shaking like a leaf.
0: It was scary. I asked him to put the gun down, you know, because he had it pointed right at me. And finally, he put it in the back seat, the back floorboard. And then, you know, I talked to him and tried to calm him down, you know.
1: What was he saying to you?
0: That I didn't love him anymore, and I didn't want him anymore, stuff like that. And I was trying to convince him otherwise.
1: Eventually, he left. She called the police. He was arrested, but in no time made bail. And then, Lisa was at home a few weeks later.
0: I came out of my room, and I went to the kitchen, and I turned around, and he was just sitting on the couch. I mean, just sitting there in the dark. My stomach just, you know, sank. I asked him, what on earth are you doing here, you know? And he didn't say anything. And that's when I really got scared, because he just didn't look like himself, and he wouldn't say anything.
1: He had something on his mind.
0: I think so. It seemed like it anyways. I didn't know what it was, but he just didn't. And I wanted to get out of the house, you know, as quick as we could. I just wanted to get out in public around other people.
1: She said what came into her head, let's go out to dinner. And he agreed, got behind the wheel, started driving. But then she realized he wasn't going to dinner. He was headed out of town toward the mountains.
0: I was like, where are we going? And he wouldn't say anything. He just kept rubbing the back of my head, saying it's going to be okay.
1: Rubbing the back of your head?
0: Mm-hmm.
1: What sort of tone did he have in his voice when he said that?
0: He wasn't being loud. He wasn't yelling or anything like that. He was just really, really quiet.
1: It's a little creepy.
0: Mm-hmm. And I looked at him and I said, we're not going to eat, are we? And he looked at me and he said, no. And I said, what are we going to do? And he's like, I'm going to kill you. And then he just started slapping me over and over.
1: The moment had come for you.
0: Mm-hmm. That's what I thought. Because all I could think about was my kids, you know, not seeing them. But I was, like, trying to talk to him, you know, and trying to get him to talk to me, listen to me, you know. And he's like, you don't love me anymore. You don't want me. And I said, no, it's not true, you know. And he's like, well, then prove it. I said, how? You know, and he wanted me to make love to him in the car. And so I tried, you know, but there wasn't no room. So I asked him if we could just go get a room and talk, you know. And so finally he agreed to that.
1: So what happened when you got to town?
0: We went to that motel and he pulled in there and he looked at me. He's like, you'll be waiting here when I come back. And I said, yes. So he goes in, and as soon as he went in that second door and he was out of sight, I took off. I started driving back toward town, and I was going really fast, hoping that
1: I should think so.
0: Hoping that someone would pull me over, and they did. And finally, I told him what was happening, and then they took me back to the police station.
1: Some officers went to the motel to arrest Jones, but
0: they said they couldn't find him. He wasn't there.
1: Where was he? Lisa, still shaken, still terrified, went home. And he called.
0: First thing he said was, where are you? And I just hung up. and I called 911, and they took me to a safe house.
2: And did they catch him? What?
0: No, they didn't know where to look.
1: A few days later, somebody broke into Lisa's mother's house in Oklahoma.
0: She called me later that day and said when she was leaving work that she noticed his car was following her. And she said it was Ralph. And she'd called the sheriff's department. And she's like, he's here. He's following me. And they arrested him. My mom said she asked him, what was he doing? And he said, looking for your daughter.
1: Lester Ralph Jones was convicted of assault and kidnapping and served 3 years. But now he was out and remarried. And by the fall of 2007, a pile of circumstantial evidence connected him to Paige Bergfeld's disappearance.
2: Why don't you just go arrest him?
3: Our job is to gather the facts and then present it to the district attorney's office and they make that determination. You want to add? Because he had to fight that battle constantly for years.
4: Oh, yeah, I think you hit it. You hit it right on.
1: Meaning they were ready to pick up Jones, but D.A. Hutzinger was not.
5: Why didn't you decide to pull the pin on Lester Ralph Jones?
6: He didn't have a body.
5: And that was the defining
6: reason? Absolutely. That was really...
5: I mean, there are lots of no-body cases that go to trial.
6: Not a lot of no-body cases where the victim has a double life and has been lying to her family and friends. Because of her double life, the possibility that the defense attorney could throw out there that, hey, she ran off with some rich client and is living on a beach in Brazil or something.
1: And as the years passed, Paige's story went from the front of the paper to being filed away on microfiche. Where was she?
7: Coming up, they were about to find out, and it would transform the case.
6: Now we need to make a critical decision.
7: And then, a brand new theory of what happened to Paige.
6: I think that triggered something, and something went wrong.
7: When Dateline continues.
1: Grand Junction, Colorado has been a boom and bust sort of place over the years, but the great majestic cliffs are eternal. The monument, they call this, guardian of the rugged and beautiful places that have drawn hikers and bikers and rafters for years. Like the couple trekking through the Wells Gulch on March 6, 2012. And pretty soon, Paige's dad got another one of those phone calls, this time from a local reporter.
8: And he said, did you know they found Paige's remains this morning? And he asked if anybody had called me, and I said, you're the first one.
1: It took time, though, to be certain it was her.
6: In a couple weeks or so, it was verified that it was, in fact, Paige's remains.
1: She was just a few miles south of the place where all those documents were found along the roadside. So, it had to have been Paige who left that trail, said the police. A call for help or an arrow pointing to where to find her. And all that while restrained, they found remnants of duct tape still wrapped around her jaw.
8: And we really think the searchers were here. To miss it, you know, it's like, darn, how did that happen?
1: Probably, said the detectives. Her killer buried her 5 years earlier, way back in 2007, when she first disappeared. And eventually, what was left of her was unearthed by a heavy spring runoff. And so, said D.A. Hutzinger,
6: here we go. This is what I've been waiting for. Now we need to really put the pedal to the metal and make a critical decision.
1: So now, finally with a body, investigators once again attempted to fashion a murder case against one of the eight possible suspects. The two ex-husbands, Rob Dixon and Ron Beagle,

0: Rizzo's alibi was so hard to pin down. Multiple witnesses said he was partying that night at Jose Tavera's apartment. But what time exactly? Well, that depended on who you spoke to. But what everybody did agree was this. Coraluzzo was out of control.
1: He was intoxicated, like slurring his words, you know, not being able to focus. He wouldn't have been able to, you know, murder her and then go get rid of the body. You know, he was incapable of it.
0: Of course, Tavera might have been lying to protect his friend. Detectives wanted to talk to Coraluzzo himself, but they couldn't find him. So they asked Tavera for help.
1: They're like, well, do you know where George is? I said, George is dead.
0: Drowned the year before while swimming in a river in New Jersey. Still, to satisfy the DA, investigators had to make a case that Coraluzzo was either guilty or innocent. But because dead men don't talk, it meant they had to slog through 7 years of reports and interviews and statements. And it was 2 years after Page's body was discovered. While wading through that mountain of material, an investigator stumbled on an overlooked piece of evidence that would change the whole case. It was security camera video of Coraluzzo's friends, including Tavera, at a market the night Page disappeared. Coraluzzo wasn't in the video, mind you, but the timestamp backed up the story minute by minute that Tavera had been telling the cops, suddenly lifting his credibility, and in turn helping to establish Coraluzzo's whereabouts the night Page disappeared.
2: That video helped to corroborate what the witness was saying. It was piecing together a timeline of where he was, where we could prove he was during the relevant window of opportunity.
1: Right.
2: That evening and the next day when Page went missing. And by interviewing lots of different people who had been with Coraluzzo or had talked to him, we were able to painstakingly, essentially alibi him.
0: Hautzinger felt he finally had enough to take the case to a jury. And in November 2014, 7.5 years after Page vanished, police arrested Lester Ralph Jones for her murder. But did they know the whole story now? Oh no, they certainly did not. They didn't know where or even how Page was killed.
2: It would have been nice to have that additional piece of evidence or an additional puzzle piece to put into the jigsaw.
3: Well, it would help you tell the story, too.
2: Exactly.
3: And telling the story is an important thing for a prosecutor to be able to do.
2: It's really the entire thing. I don't have to prove motive, for example, but I usually try to anyway because the jury wants to know, why did this person do this?
3: So tell us the story. What happened, in your view?
2: I think Lester Jones was obsessed with Paige, and she had not enjoyed her time with him and was putting him off, and I think that triggered something. That's why he got the track phone, and something went wrong. My guess is that he physically subdued her and drove her down to where her body was found, but she was conscious and had the ability to throw some of the things out the window or the trunk or whatever it was, leading that trail going down to Delta, and that she was ultimately killed wherever, not far from where her body was found.
0: But the defense had its own compelling story to tell. Or rather, stories. A separate tale for each of those alternate suspects. Waste of time? Well, maybe not. Remember, it takes just one juror with reasonable doubt to throw a whole case into, well, you'll see.
4: Coming up, at trial, the defense goes hard at the original lead detective in the case.
5: Did you actually receive an official reprimand for the poor quality of work you did in this case?
4: Maybe the case against Jones never stood a chance.
6: If you're doing shoddy work in the beginning, your investigation becomes sick. It's almost impossible to make it well again.

0: In a town with 0 degrees of separation, Paige Bergfeldt's disappearance and murder impacted many here. If they didn't know Paige personally, then they were in on the search, or were a potential witness, or knew somebody who was, or in the worst case, knew one of the possible suspects. So when the trial finally got underway, the town's attention was very much focused on this courtroom.
1: We're on the record in 14-0-1432, Mr. Jones.
0: But the trouble began before a single witness could be called. Ron Biegler was angry, wound up. The new district attorney, Dan Rubenstein, was set to call Paige's first husband. He was a key witness, but was afraid he might actually attack Jones in the courtroom because Biegler had actually threatened to kill him.
2: And indicated that he wanted Mr. Jones to be found not guilty so that he could kill him and feed him his genitals. Although he used a different word than that.
0: Proceedings ground to a sudden halt. Biegler was hauled before the judge.
1: If you have any outbursts or you do anything in an attempt to harm anybody in the courtroom, that will result in serious consequences.
3: I think it's over-exaggerated. Sarcasm may be taken out of context.
0: Okay. Chastened, but still insisting it was all a misunderstanding, Biegler took the stand and testified about his last day with Paige.
4: Talked about me moving into her house in Grand Junction. We talked about her quitting that business.
2: Which business?
4: The adult entertainment business.
2: Did you give her reasons why you wanted her to quit?
4: Mm-hmm.
2: What were the reasons you said?
4: Because she could get killed, for one.
0: The jury heard about it all. The day planner, items along the roadside, the bits of paper left along the highway. The search dogs who scented on Jones. The track phone Jones bought, then lied about. And the apparent suicide note he'd left for his wife. And the jury heard that strange call Jones had with the deputy. When Jones said,
5: "He asked me for Ivan Darian's body."
0: Lisa Nance told the jury the harrowing tale of the night Jones took her into the mountains.
6: And he looked at me, he said, "I'm going to kill you."
0: And there was this.
7: "Hi, Mom, it's me. I was just wondering when you get home."
0: The prosecution played the fearful phone messages Paige's then 8-year-old daughter Jess left on her mother's cell phone.
7: "Love you. Bye."
0: And here was Jess today, a senior in high school, but still able to give a child's perspective of a very loving mother.
8: She was pretty much typical soccer mom. We did everything with her. We all slept in the same bed with her, and we always went shopping together, and she took us to all of our soccer games and to school, and she provided us with everything that we needed, whatever that may have been.
0: A procession of witnesses that lasted 4 weeks. And the defense team's response? That this was all so much show to distract from a shoddy investigation that focused on Jones from the start, despite the lack of any physical evidence.
1: "Do you solemnly swear?"
0: And they drove that theory home by boldly calling former lead investigator Beverly Gerald. Remember her? She was in charge of the investigation and all those detectives from the beginning.
9: "Good afternoon."
0: Yet was never called to testify for the prosecution. Perhaps for good reason.
9: "Would you agree, Investigator Gerald, that you made some mistakes in this investigation?"
10: Yes.
9: "Okay. Has it come to your attention that you did in fact forget to book in a few recordings into evidence for this?"
10: "Yes."
0: Gerald admitted reports had gone unwritten and evidence was actually lost, like Jose Tavera's first police interview.
9: "And did you actually receive an official reprimand for the poor quality of work you did in this case?"
10: "I don't remember that."
9: "You don't remember getting a major disciplinary action because you kept evidence from this case in your office?"
10: "In writing? No."
0: Gerald said her memory's been fuzzy since a 2010 horse riding accident, something that happened 3 years after the slip-ups on the Bergfeldt case. And then came the ultimate suspect, the guy who called Paige from that Motel 6.
9: "And in that storage unit, you had numerous guns, right?"
4: "I did have."
0: This former client, who allegedly discussed killing Paige.
9: "Did you tell Ms. Whalen that you had killed Ms. Bergfeldt by putting Ms. Bergfeldt through a wood chipper?"
11: "No, ma'am. Somebody had said something about did you do this to Paige, or did you murder Paige? And I said, just out of context, they wouldn't find her because I'd used the wood chipper. And it was totally out of context.
0: The client who admitted embezzling his company's money to pay Paige.
9: Did you kill Ms. Brickfield?
12: No.
9: Are you responsible for her disappearance?
12: Absolutely not.
0: And then the defense went after Jose Tavera, who admitted he was so tight with Coraluzzo, he would have done just about anything for his friend.
9: Including burning a car to help him if he needed that done.
13: I wouldn't do that.
9: You wouldn't do that?
13: No,
9: I wouldn't. That's the one thing you wouldn't do.
13: Yeah.
0: Megan Williams told the jury she was sure the killer was really Coraluzzo.
14: He was a pathological liar, and anything that came out of his mouth was a lie, and any story that he made up was made up.
0: So many suspects, said the defense. And they put on a retired detective to accuse the police of tunnel vision.
15: Because if you're doing shoddy work in the beginning and you're not paying attention to all the details and all of the information and vetting all of the leads, your investigation becomes sick. It's almost impossible to make it well again.
0: As for forensic evidence, said the defense, forget about it. They called an expert to say there is no way a dog can follow a month-old scent.
16: My opinion is that's not possible.
0: If true, that meant there was no proof Jones had ever been in Paige's car or along the highway where her belongings were found. By the end of the 6-week trial, the jury had heard from more than 100 witnesses testifying about a 9-year investigation involving multiple suspects. So it wasn't surprising during deliberations. The jury came back with one question after the other. Prosecutor Dan Rubenstein.
2: I started to get worried, and the question popped into my mind, is it possible to ever convince 12 people beyond a reasonable doubt unanimously as to an answer on this case? And I started to worry about that.
1: Please rise for our jury.
0: By day 3, the judge called the jury into his courtroom to ask,
1: is there a likelihood of progress towards a unanimous verdict?
0: After getting this far, was the prosecution's case coming undone?
17: Coming up, jurors speak out, saying the case went wrong from the start with the original lead detective.
18: She just boggled me when she was just, I don't remember, I don't know. And you're a lead investigator?

0: By day three of deliberations, the jury sent word to the judge. They were deadlocked.
1: Is there a likelihood of progress towards a unanimous verdict?
2: No.
1: No? All right, thank you.
0: The judge ordered them back to deliberate further. But now, of course, there was concern.
3: So they will make another effort considering each other's opinions further, and if they're unable to reach a verdict, we'll declare a mistrial and reset the trial.
0: Less than 2 hours later, another message from the jury.
1: And it states as follows, the jury remains in the same position, period. We are not unanimous in our decision, period. We do not feel any further discussion will change our current state, period.
0: And that was it. The judge had no option but to declare a mistrial. Minutes later, Page's dad, Frank, tried to keep it positive.
4: Listen, if we hadn't had a trial, that would have been a problem. This was a massive effort. It was well done. I am grateful they gave us a shot at it.
0: But like so many times in the past, Frank's facade cracked just a bit, and the pain slipped through.
4: At the end, they showed a nice picture of Page. That all kind of came down.
5: In my heart, I believed he was guilty.
0: A handful of jurors spoke to us afterwards to explain how the trial played out for them. This man, William Sullivan, voted guilty.
6: Just because of the evidence. You know, nobody has that bad of luck in 1 week.
0: And this man, Judd Swihart, was disturbed by lead investigator Beverly Gerald's testimony.
7: She just boggled me when she was on the stand and just, I don't remember, I don't know, whatever. And you're a lead investigator? They should have replaced her immediately.
0: Still, he voted guilty. But there were others, three all told, who couldn't overcome their doubts. One of them was Bobby Santabria, who spoke for the three dissenters.
8: There was not enough evidence for them to get past the reasonable doubt.
0: Prosecutor Dan Rubenstein said, in a way, he understood.
3: The biggest weakness of the case, in my opinion, was that there was just no eyewitnesses that placed Mr. Jones with Miss Bergfeld that night, and we really didn't know exactly how she was killed.
0: And he conceded. The defense did an admirable job protecting Jones.
3: I think the point that they were trying to make was a good one, which is, it could be anyone. It could be somebody we never thought of.
0: So the season slipped by, and now with the leaves gone and snow falling, a retrial.
9: Good afternoon, ladies and gentlemen.
0: And with time and money tight, all knew this would be Rubenstein's last shot at Jones. Another mistrial would be just as good as an acquittal.
10: Do you solemnly swear?
0: And so it all played out as before.
11: You have a track record of being dishonest.
12: Yes.
0: The same witnesses.
11: Did you kill Ms. Bergfeld?
12: No, ma'am.
0: The same testimony.
13: I have never been able to run a dog on a trail that's a month old.
0: The same alternate suspects.
11: In your opinion, did the sheriff's office conduct an objective investigation?
14: No.
0: The same closing argument from the defense.
15: This man is innocent and he stays that way unless these people can convince you otherwise beyond a reasonable doubt.
0: But what was different this time was Rubenstein's closing argument. Taking the alternate suspect seriously, he went after each theory one by one with attitude.
3: And to think that somebody who's so drunk that three different people have to cart them around, who's probably also on cocaine, is capable of doing this, carefully doing it, and then going back and cleaning it up carefully with a car fire that's specifically targeted to get the evidence, to tear pages out of a day planner. I mean, does this sound like George Coraluzzo at all? No.
0: But would that make a difference to this new jury? Few thought so. And so, while deliberations went on from one day to the next, Page's parents braced themselves.
4: I think there's a reasonable chance it could be another mistrial. If it is a mistrial, I expect Jones to walk out a free man.
0: And just as in the first trial, the jury deliberated for 3 days before sending a note to the judge.
1: You please be seated.
0: But this time, there was a verdict.
1: We, the jury, find the defendant, Lester Ralph Jones, guilty of count one, murder in the first degree.
0: The jury also found Jones guilty of second degree kidnapping. The judge sentenced him to life without parole for the murder, plus an additional 12 years for second degree kidnapping. On appeal, A three-judge panel ruled that Jones' kidnapping and murder convictions relied on overlapping evidence. As a result, the court vacated the kidnapping conviction, but his life sentence stands.
4: When the verdict came in, I think we were supposed to feel elated, like the home team kicked the field goal with 2 seconds left and we just won. And to be honest, I didn't feel that. There were no winners in this case. None of this brings Paige back to us.
0: What about you?
12: This is about Paige. This is about Paige, who has been gone and will not be able to come back to her friends, her brother, her parents, her kids.
0: Who moved to Pennsylvania soon after Paige vanished. The Bergfelds tried to get custody, but a judge ruled against them and in favor of the father, Rob Dixon.
14: It's been the book of Job for you two.
12: Just trying to get back to our normal lives, and we won't. We never will be what we were 10 years ago. It's changed, I think, each of us, but we're working at trying to get back to normal.
14: Or something like it.
4: A big word that always hangs over the room is closure. And I'm not sure what that means.
3: Paige Bergfeld was kidnapped.
0: There were difficult moments for the Bergfelds during the murder trial. Like the first time they heard the frightened voicemail messages of their grandchildren.
16: Hi, Mom. You said you would be back last night. You're not even back today. Bye.
4: And I would tell you that was a hard part.
12: That was the hardest for me.
4: There is almost a recognition that you're in trouble. Please don't be in trouble. Please come home to us.
0: And then there was the day planner. When the sweet, mundane details of Paige's life and those of her children were made real once more. The family nights, soccer games, the dance recitals and birthday parties and library visits, they were all there. The precious, chaotic rhythms of a family that once was. Proof that there was a time when all was as it should be. Proof also that time is gone forever.
17: That's all for now. I'm Lester Holt. Thanks for joining us. Her name was Sarah, a sweet single mom, the baby, in a big-hearted family.
18: Try to protect her any way that we could.
17: A family turned army when she vanished.
19: This is how many people we have right now.
20: We just started searching.
21: They just wanted to find her. That kind of emotion really drives you.
17: Where was she?
22: Was someone following her? Did someone attack her?
17: Under scrutiny, the ex-boyfriend.
23: People were pointing fingers at him.
17: And three others she encountered that night.
24: I was scared.
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24: 30 plus.
17: Two tantalizing clues. A handprint.
26: The subject had blood on their hand.
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27: Incredibly powerful. 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
17: 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Here's Andrea Canning with Finding Sarah Good.
28: On Long Island, about 10 miles down the shoreline from the mansions, the fancy cars, and the elite of the Hamptons, is a blue-collar beach town. Some call the poor man's paradise. But life was rich for these brothers and sisters in Mastic, New York, filled with the love of a large, tight-knit family. All that was taken away one warm evening when evil rolled in with the summer tide. Their youngest sister was missing.
29: We just want you to come home safely.
28: And for better or worse, this family would go to extraordinary lengths to find her.
30: We're going to scour those woods right now.
31: We were our own investigators.
22: Here's me and five of the biggest guys you could probably imagine knocking on your door. You know, we want answers.
1: You do not have a group. Come right here.
2: You ever seen so many people so involved in a case before? Non-law enforcement?
21: Gratefully, no. Missing person cases, especially missing girls, they always get everybody's emotion because it's just so horrible.
5: I always tell her I'm sorry. And it happens to her.
28: One-year-old Sarah Good was the little one with the big personality. Her older sisters, Samantha, Lizzie, Tabitha, and Jennifer, say even though Sarah could take care of herself, they still saw themselves as her protectors.
6: Was everyone kind of looking out for her, her being the baby?
7: Always, yeah.
6: How many children in your family?
8: Well, there's nine of us.
6: Nine siblings.
9: 20 grandchildren.
6: 20? Yeah. Oh my goodness. How does your mom keep up?
9: I don't think any of us keep up. Every day there's somebody asking, how many of us are there again?
28: Seven sisters and two brothers. Jennifer, who was 12 when Sarah was born, fondly recalls that day.
8: I just remember going to the hospital after she was born, and mom let me change her first poopy diaper.
6: So she was like your little baby too, it sounds like.
8: I would wake up with her in the middle of the night and feed her.
6: But that is a sign of a big family when big sister is feeding the baby in the middle of the night.
8: Yeah, and she screamed until you stuffed the bottle in her mouth.
28: As Sarah grew older and her siblings started to marry, her sister's husbands also looked out for her. Her brother-in-law, Nick Gianetto, appointed himself chief protector. He met Sarah when she was just 3 years old.
22: She was very outgoing and talkative and very fun to be around. Whenever I cooked something, she was right next to me and wanting to learn how to do it or taste it.
6: You two really bonded.
22: Oh, yeah, absolutely. I was always there for her. And if someone bothered Sarah, Sarah would definitely come to me and let me know.
6: I heard a little story about you.
22: About?
6: Big, strong Nick would paint
22: Sarah's nails.
6: Fingernails.
22: Yes.
6: Where does that come from?
22: I mean, it was just, you know, some of the sisters would always be painting their nails. And, you know, me owning a hardwood floor business, being very particular in how I laid my finish out and how nice and neat everything had to be, I said, you know what, how hard could it be to paint the fingernail, you know?
28: It was just another way Nick took care of Sarah. But even under watchful eyes, the unexpected can happen, and it did. After a long romance with her high school sweetheart, at 17, Sarah got pregnant.
6: Was she excited to be a mom?
5: Yeah, she was. A little nervous, but everybody's nervous the first time they're a mom. But she has so much experience, you know, her sisters and brothers having so many kids. She was always babysitter number one.
28: Alora Cicero and Sarah grew up in the same neighborhood and quickly became best friends. Alora says she was especially happy to hear Sarah was having a girl.
5: I was like, oh, you're going to have a little Sarah. Like, she's going to be just like you. And turns out that's what happened. She always put Jocelyn first. Everything was always about Jocelyn, as it should be.
28: Jocelyn's dad couldn't be there when she was born. He had joined the army and was deployed overseas. When he returned home, it became clear his relationship with Sarah wouldn't survive the challenges of grown-up life.
8: I'm not really sure what happened there. I guess they grew apart.
28: Sarah was now a single mom raising a baby girl on her own. With the help of her family, of course.
8: She was just like a natural mother. You know, she knew what to do and how to take care of her and love her up every second, and that's what she did.
6: It had to be easier for her, too, with all of you.
8: Oh, yeah.
6: And then all this family.
8: She had built-in babysitters.
28: Sarah didn't let teenage motherhood stop her from following her dreams.
8: She graduated from high school, and then she went to college and graduated from there.
28: She landed a job as a medical technician and still managed to be a hands-on mom to her now 4-year-old daughter.
10: Birthday, dear Jocelyn.
6: Describe Sarah when she would see Jocelyn.
5: Her eyes would light up, even for not seeing her for an hour. Like, when she, like, held Jocelyn and kissed her on the cheek and stuff, you felt it in your own heart. It was amazing.
22: Sarah was a great mother. You know, she really stepped up to the plate for Jocelyn.
28: So did Nick, who was Jocelyn's godfather. He was there for her first Halloween.
0: Still get Big Uncle Nick, you know, carrying Jocelyn to her first house, you know, getting candy.
2: And he helped in other ways, like when Sarah decided she needed to buy a car.
0: Okay, what kind of car you want? I want a BMW.
2: It just so happened one of his friends was selling a 1999 BMW.
0: We go over there and look at it. You know, she loves the car. And I'm like, you know, let's just sit back, you know, a day or two, think about it. You know, because they break down, it's expensive to fix.
6: No, I don't see her sitting around thinking about it.
0: No, not at that age. She comes over like 2 days later. She's like, you come with me to get this car right now. I want that car.
2: And so she got it. Did she post her brand new BMW
0: all over social media?
6: Was that how you could tell Sarah was happy, by looking at her Instagram, Twitter, Facebook?
0: Yes. Besides that, she was just so happy all the time, you know. To get her to be mad was very hard.
2: And on the night of Friday, June 6th, 2014, Nick says Sarah was happy. She had recently broken up with a boy she'd been dating for 2 years and was looking forward to a night out with friends. Nick had agreed to babysit Jocelyn, and nothing seemed out of the ordinary when Sarah came by his house to drop off her daughter.
0: I came home from work, and she's like, paint my nails. And I was like, leave me alone. I'm tired. I'm going in the shower. She's like, no, I want you to paint them now. So I was like, all right, come on. Like, we laughed and we talked. You know, she was going out for the first time in a long time.
2: Before she left, Sarah posted on Instagram a smiling selfie showing off her freshly painted nails.
6: Did she have any parting words as she left the house?
0: I'll see you guys tomorrow. I love you. Kiss, kiss, kiss. Jocelyn, kiss. And very happy, got in the car and left.
2: But Nick didn't see Sarah the next day. No one did. She was supposed to pick up her daughter at a family birthday party, but she never showed. And all calls and texts to her phone went unanswered.
6: That's got to be an awful feeling.
0: Yes. In your mind and in your heart, your soul, you're saying to yourself, this is not normal. You know, this is not Sarah.
3: When we come back,
8: I need to report her now.
17: The first clues to the mystery, her car near the woods.
6: What was that like, seeing her car there?
8: It was scary.
31: It was hard and scary.
17: Her messages on social media.
0: Was someone following her? Did someone attack her?
6: Very creepy. What she posted.
0: Yes, very creepy.

0: On Saturday, June 7th, 2014, single mom Sarah Good didn't show up to a family birthday party where she was supposed to pick up her four-year-old daughter, Jocelyn. No one in the family could reach her all day. Her sister Lizzie says she knew something was terribly wrong when Sarah didn't respond to messages that her daughter was asking for her.
1: Jocelyn's like, oh, I miss my mom. I said, I would call her, and we called her, and it went to voicemail. So that's when I just thought something was not right, because she would always answer, especially if you mention Jocelyn.
2: It's heartbreaking when you think that a little girl wants to talk to her mom and you can't find her.
1: Mm-hmm.
0: When Sarah still hadn't appeared by Sunday afternoon, Lizzie went to the police station to report her missing.
1: I said, I need to report her now.
3: That report set things in motion. Prosecutor Janet Albertson, since retired, was on this missing persons case from the beginning. She learned that on the day Sarah was a no-show at the party, a woman had spotted a blue BMW abandoned next to a wooded lot.
4: A police officer had responded to that location, thinking that maybe this is a stolen car. The plates were bent.
0: Albertson says the BMW was found less than a mile from Sarah's mother's house, where Sarah and Jocelyn also lived.
4: The officer ran the plate number. It came back to Sarah Good with an address. And after that, he went to Sarah's home, and there was nobody there, because as we would later learn, they were at the birthday party.
0: Around the same time Lizzie was at the police station, that officer noticed the abandoned car was still in the same spot.
4: The officer radios it in again, and at this point now, Sarah's family had reported her missing.
5: So things were really clicking now.
4: Exactly, and once it came back as a missing person, well, now they've got a reason to really pay attention.
0: And her beloved car was the biggest clue. Detectives needed the spare key, so they headed over to Sarah's house. Her sister Jennifer was there, and she desperately wanted to know, where was the car?
6: I just remember overhearing one detective tell the other detective that the car is in Eagle Estates. And then I was on the phone with Nick, and that's when I told him, like,
5: he said the
6: Eagle Estates, and then we all followed them.
2: You went straight there to where the car was?
6: They told us not to go follow him, and I said, I don't care if you have to arrest me, I'm following you.
0: Eagle Estates was a place they knew well because it was so close by. A large entourage of Sarah's family headed over there and tried to approach her BMW, but police wouldn't let them get too close.
2: What was that like, seeing her car there? What did that tell you?
6: It was hard and scary. They wouldn't let us go.
1: They would not let us near it.
0: The police had a job to do, so things got heated. Sarah's sisters say they shouted at detectives, and detectives shouted back.
1: We were yelling at them. Mm-hmm. I was like, open the trunk.
6: Yeah, we were yelling, is she in there?
1: We're not doing anything until you leave.
6: Anyway. They were yelling at us, you guys have to leave.
2: But did you say, no, I'm not leaving,
6: yeah,
2: or did you leave?
1: We did, but then they threatened they would arrest us, so obviously we don't want to be arrested, so we did leave. And
7: we kind of left because we kept on circling around in our cars instead of our feet. But I wasn't going to leave her if she was in there.
0: Later that night, the family finally got some answers. Detectives told them Sarah was not in the car.
2: Were you trying to hold on to hope?
6: Yeah.
0: Hope turned to action, and the family got organized in a big way.
7: Everybody came to my house, and then we just started searching just anywhere we thought to even just go. We just went.
2: How many search volunteers are we talking about?
6: There was at least 200 the first day.
7: Pretty humbling, because you can see how many people that she touched and
2: cared about her.
7: Yeah.
8: We just put it together in an hour on, you know, social media, and, you know, this is how many people we have right now, but there's more people on the way, and there's already people searching.
0: Beyond searching, this large family started its own investigation, making calls and combing through social media.
7: Checking Facebooks, make sure she didn't update anything.
0: The professional detectives were also looking at Sarah's online life, piecing together clues from the Friday night she went missing. They started with that picture she posted on Instagram of her freshly painted nails. They learned she was at Nick's house around 6 p.m., and from the picture, they could see what she was wearing.
4: And she had on tank tops and this very unique tank top over it with an owl face and her little headband.
0: Police then confirmed that after Sarah kissed her daughter goodbye and left her brother-in-law's house, she drove to a friend's place.
4: She hooked up with a friend of hers, a childhood friend, by the name of Jason Flores.
3: A timeline was coming together. She picked up Jason in her BMW.
4: She and Jason had referred to each other as cousins because they had been neighbors growing up when they were younger, but they had drifted apart. She had really just kind of connected with Jason about 2 weeks before.
3: At 6:51 p.m., a second selfie.
4: Jason took a selfie of the two of them where you can see Sarah driving, and she's so happy. I mean, she was just beaming, you know. She just looked like a happy kid, like for her first night out in a while.
3: They picked up Brandon Allen, a good friend of Jason's and a new friend of Sarah's, and headed over to a small gathering. A dozen or so young people hanging out in this front yard. Investigators estimate they stayed there about 40 minutes. Before they left, they took this group shot at 10:18 p.m.
9: That's Sarah in the pink sweatshirt next to Jason. Where does she go? Does she go home?
4: No. At that point, she and Jason are going to go back to Brandon's house. He lives only around the corner. So Sarah drove Jason and Brandon back to Brandon's house, where they watched The Hobbit, a movie.
3: Around 1 o'clock in the morning, Jason, Sarah's childhood friend, wanted to leave. Sarah agreed to drive him home. After she dropped him off, he sent her a text at 1:17 a.m.
4: Basically saying, are you home okay? And she responds, yes. And we know that's on Jason's phone because the police have taken his phone to download the information.
3: All this seemed routine. Then, something ominous. On Sarah's Twitter feed, her brother-in-law Nick learned that days before Sarah went missing, she had tweeted, so, you know I live on a dead end. I see you creeping. And a second one, getting threatened for days now. Is that the new thing to do?
10: Dead end part really is the one that got to me. Like, was someone following her? Did she get to the house and someone attack her? It's a dark dead end. Very dark where she parks.
9: They're very creepy, what
10: very
9: she posted.
10: Creepy. Yes, very creepy.
3: No one had any idea who or what she was referring to. There were so many questions, and Sarah's brother-in-law wanted answers. With the help of some large friends, Nick went looking for anyone who was with Sarah the night she vanished. He sounded more like a detective than a floor refinisher.
10: Who is she talking to? Who'd you see her talking to? Who'd you see her last leave with at the party? Who she was socializing with?
9: I mean, you're big, strong Nick. Mm-hmm. Did you want to be like, you know what? I want to put this to use and go find out some information here.
10: I did. You know, we want answers. You know, and here's me and five of the biggest guys you could probably imagine knocking on your door.
9: Was anybody getting you really hot under the collar?
10: No. No, I wasn't getting nothing from anybody.
9: So that's got to be frustrating in itself.
10: Yes.
9: But nobody's standing out.
10: Nobody's standing out. Everybody was really sincerely telling the truth.
3: But there was someone in particular Nick wanted to question, Sarah's ex-boyfriend. Their two-year relationship had just ended, and Sarah's family was getting suspicious.
7: No one can say what was really going on between them, why they split, but we thought we knew him well enough to... You know, we thought he was a great guy and she loved him.
2: You don't know everybody. You know, you don't know exactly what someone is capable of doing.
7: You don't. It's not easy to just trust people that way.
2: And he didn't show up to work the day after she went missing.
11: Coming up, new questions about the ex.
12: There were a whole bunch of rumors going around about DJ and his family.
4: The mother had threatened her.
10: The detective did say, Nick, you really can't trust nobody at this point right now.
11: When

0: not have a group.
1: 3 days after single mom Sarah Good disappeared from her home on the south shore of Long Island, scores of searchers continue to comb the woods, post signs, and follow leads, hoping to locate her.
2: Your baby girl can't wait to give you that great big hug when you come home.
1: So far, detectives were revealing only one clue to the public.
3: The fact that her car was found unoccupied, she loves this car. Something is suspicious here, and we want to find this girl.
1: Nicole Allegrezza covered the story for The Advance, a local Long Island newspaper.
4: It was the biggest story that I had gotten yet, and it also hit home because she was about the same age as me, a little bit younger.
5: What was going on social media? What were people saying?
4: Well, there were hashtags created almost immediately. Hashtag Sarah Good, hashtag Find Sarah Good. There were postings on where they were going for searches, who was going for searches, how many people were searching. Everybody was looking for Sarah.
1: And Nicole says during the searches, the gossip mill was buzzing with rumors about Sarah's recent breakup with her long-term boyfriend. His name was DJ.
4: There were a whole bunch of rumors going around about DJ and his family and that things were not going well in their relationship and that they had just broken up, I think 10 days, they said, before she went missing.
1: So Nicole was a bit taken aback when she spotted the ex-boyfriend while she was out covering the story. She saw him in a crowd of searchers.
4: As a reporter, I felt like I had to talk to him once I knew who he was. But I also was a little cautious to go near him because I was like, what if he actually had an involvement in this?
1: Investigators, who were working around the clock in hopes of finding Sarah alive, heard about the ex-boyfriend.
5: Did he need to be looked at?
6: I think everybody should be looked at because when you don't know what happened, you can't exclude anybody.
1: There was an anonymous call on the Crime Stoppers tip line. Detectives learned a strange and disturbing story about the ex-boyfriend, DJ, and his mother. Apparently, the breakup with Sarah had gotten ugly.
5: DJ had left a threatening voicemail.
6: Yes. The message that DJ left in the voicemail wasn't physically threatening bodily harm to Sarah. It was more, take that post down, bitch.
1: That post, Albertson says, was a message Sarah put on her Facebook page insulting DJ and a member of his family. She says the message upset DJ's mother so much that the mother called Sarah and threatened to kill her. So Sarah called 911.
5: What is her complaint in the call? What is her concern?
6: I think her concern in the call was just to make a report. And really, the report she was looking to make was that the mother had threatened her about this post.
1: The prosecutor thought this might explain one of Sarah's strange tweets, the one she posted just 4 days before she went missing. Getting threatened for days now, is that the new thing to do?
6: The tweet was clearly associated with the phone call from the ex-boyfriend about take the post down and the mother being upset that she had put the post up.
1: But she wasn't sure what to make of the other one. So, you know I live on a dead end. I see you creeping.
6: Obviously, her and DJ had broken up. I don't really know what the tweet was about.
1: Detectives questioned the ex-boyfriend DJ and took his prints and continued their investigation.
7: All right, let's go.
1: Sarah's family also kept digging. At first, her brother-in-law Nick didn't think DJ had anything to do with Sarah's disappearance. After all, he was one of the first people to volunteer in the search.
8: He was there from day one when Sarah went missing. I mean, immediately came to my house. So I was getting a bunch of friends together, and we were going to go out looking for Sarah.
1: That was until Nick heard about DJ's angry words on Sarah's voicemail.
8: Once we found out, he kind of stood away. The detectives really didn't want us talking to him. And
5: so were you thinking about him as you're learning this information?
8: At that point, I really couldn't rule out DJ. The detective did say to me, Nick, you really can't trust nobody at this point right now. So maybe you want to just leave him alone.
5: What did you think when he said that to you?
8: You know, a lot of things, you know. A lot of bad things, I guess you could say. You know, hurting him wise.
1: But he followed the detective's request and stayed away from the ex-boyfriend for the time being. Nick and the rest of Sarah's family had others to question. Anyone who was with Sarah the night she disappeared was on their radar.
0: They threw me up against the car and started screaming at me and all that.
5: Really?
0: Yeah. Well, they were blaming anybody who was there that night.
9: Coming up.
8: Tears are rolling down my eyes. I says, if I find the person who hurt her, I says, I will bring him to you.
9: Pain and rage. A family hell-bent on getting answers.
8: They knew I was really serious.
1: Sarah Good had now been missing for 4 days, and her family was doing everything possible to find her, and then some.
10: We just stayed up all night, going over the same things over and over again, talking amongst ourselves.
5: What can we do tomorrow? You guys are all in the dark,
10: right? Yeah.
5: About this investigation.
10: That's why we had to do everything ourselves.
5: That's why you decided to start investigating.
10: Right, yeah.
1: And as for Sarah's brother-in-law, Nick, police were worried he might be taking things too far.
8: I get called back into the precinct. They tell me you gotta calm down, you're gonna hurt somebody.
1: But Nick wasn't ready to back down.
8: As tears were rolling down my eyes, I says, if I find the person who hurt her or harmed her in any which way, I says, I will bring him to you.
5: Almost like Nick the bounty hunter.
8: Yeah.
5: In a way.
8: Yes. And they knew I wasn't playing. They knew I was really serious at that point.
5: Think you could have brought that person in alive?
8: At that time, no.
1: He was determined to get answers. His mission was to find anyone who might know where to find Sarah. That included Sarah's childhood friend, Jason Flores, and her new friend, Brandon Allen. All three of them had been at Brandon's house watching a movie the night she disappeared. Luckily for Brandon, the police got to him first. Detectives called him in the middle of the night.
6: He came down to the police station voluntarily, I think on that Sunday night. Brandon was questioned by the police for hours.
5: Any red flags with him?
6: I don't think so, really, early on. He didn't have that much contact with Sarah. He didn't have that deeper relationship with her.
1: Brandon shared his story with us. He says all he wanted to do was help find Sarah.
0: At that point, I'm thinking, all right, there's something wrong here. We got to go and help as much as we can, just figure out where she is.
5: What kind of questions were they asking you?
0: When's the last time you seen Sarah? When's the last time you talked to her? Basic questions like that.
5: And what were you telling them?
0: Whatever they wanted to know.
5: What's their tone?
0: Aggressive.
5: Did you start to get a little worried? Like, do they think I know where she is?
0: Yeah, at some point I did feel like I had to convince them.
1: Detectives also asked him to give a DNA sample and something else he didn't understand at the time, handprints. He agreed to both.
5: Did you have anything to do with Sarah's disappearance?
0: No.
1: Brandon says he had only met Sarah a few weeks earlier. He did know her ex-boyfriend DJ, though, and had heard about the breakup. He and DJ had gone to high school together.
5: Were you friends?
0: We were acquaintances. I would see him around school and outside of school and stuff. It was all right.
5: Was he kind of known around the school because of his athletics?
0: Yeah, I would say so.
5: Did Sarah ever talk about him?
0: Nah, she didn't really mention him, because I'm pretty sure when she started hanging out with us, that's when they first broke up.
1: And Brandon says Sarah didn't seem worried about her ex-boyfriend or anyone else that night. Instead, she looked happy and carefree as she left his house around 1 a.m.
5: She goes on home, and that's it? You don't hear anything?
0: That was the last time I ever seen her.
1: The police let Brandon go, but told him to stay in the area. He left the precinct, he says, and joined the search for Sarah.
5: Why did you feel the need to be there?
0: Just because I felt like I had an obligation.
1: He had no idea his presence would cause such a stir with some members of Sarah's family who were also out looking for her.
0: You know, they threw me up against the car and started screaming at me and all that. They didn't know who to blame, so they were blaming anybody who was there that night.
5: They knew that you had been with Sarah that night.
0: Yeah.
5: What did you say to them?
0: At that point, I was just, like, begging for my life. Like, I'm sorry. Like, please don't hurt me. I don't know where she is, you know? Like, let me go.
5: Did you really think they were going to hurt you?
0: Yeah. They were telling me if I didn't tell them where she was, they were going to kill me.
5: Wow.
0: And there were witnesses there who I was with who can back that up.
5: Were you really afraid?
0: Mm-hmm. I was really scared, traumatized.
1: But while Brandon was saying he had nothing to do with Sarah's disappearance, police received puzzling information on the Crime Stoppers tip line. They heard about Brandon's brother posting this picture on social media. And the brother also mentioned in another post that Sarah had been at their house the night she went missing.
5: So Brandon's brother had posted his bloody knuckles on Facebook and said that Sarah had been there? Is that odd?
6: There are two different posts on two different days.
5: The posts, she says, were not related. The picture of the knuckles had nothing to do with Sarah.
6: He was not there the night that this occurred. He's not at the party with these kids, and he wasn't at the house with them watching The Hobbit.
5: Detectives chased down more tips and questioned more people. But so far, nothing was bringing them closer to finding Sarah. So they pressed on, along with her ex-boyfriend and her new friend Brandon. Detectives were looking at someone else. They asked him to come to the station.
11: It goes from Mr. Nice Guy to we know you know where she is, smacking me, choking me, spitting on me.
9: Coming up, the last known person was Sarah that night in jail.
11: I was crying myself to sleep.
12: Did you feel like you were enemy number one?
11: Most definitely.
9: When Dateline

0: As one day passed, then two, then three, four, and five, still no sign of Sarah. For her family, the not knowing was unbearable.
1: I think deep down you hoped, like, if you found her, like, maybe she was still alive and she was breathing, you might be able to help her.
0: Each night, Sarah's sisters, brothers, cousins, her entire extended family piled into one house, comforted by the closeness.
2: We all stayed at my mom's house every single night. On the floor, couches, kitchen, rooms. Everybody was in there.
3: You heard the helicopters, and we went back out to search.
4: Oh, yeah, we were out. We were out all hours of the night. If we heard a helicopter, we all jumped in our car to follow it. Yeah, or if we heard a police car, we were going. We were going to find it.
0: They were relentless. Using the hashtag #FindSarahGood, they organized a massive search effort covering miles and miles.
5: How grueling was the search?
6: It was horrible.
1: It was bad. It was raining. Some days it was steaming hot.
2: Even if it was hot, you were still in layers because you were in woods and you didn't want the ticks all over you.
5: And every day, no answers.
6: And no.
0: Family and friends searched places like the Smith Point County Park Sarah loved and the tick-infested woods near where her car had been found. For three of her six sisters, Jennifer, Tabitha, and Samantha, the search was especially difficult.
5: All three of you were pregnant during the search? That must have just added to how hard it was.
2: It was hard. It was probably worse because I know by the end of the day my feet were so swollen I didn't even want to move off of the couch, but I knew I had.

0: Tried to, but he never answered.
1: Did anyone worry that he could have been involved or know something?
2: Yeah.
3: We don't know how or why, but we just thought he was there with her, and we just speculated he had to have something to do with it.
4: Not about to sit around and wait for Jason's call, Sarah's brother-in-law, Nick, and his large posse went out looking for him.
1: You couldn't find him?
5: No.
1: Do you think that was on purpose on Jason's part?
5: I think at that point, the word was out that, you know, we were out looking, and we were going to do whatever it had to take to get answers. So whoever got the word, well, hiding pretty good.
1: Do you think Jason was nervous, worried that you were looking for him?
5: Yeah, yes. Absolutely.
1: Because he wasn't making himself readily available, did that say anything to you?
5: Yeah, that's what you got to say to yourself. Does he know something? Obviously, you know, she was with him. He's got to know something.
4: What Nick didn't know was the real reason Jason was MIA. He was behind bars. Detectives had brought him in for questioning and discovered he had an unrelated harassment warrant. So they were able to detain him.
1: 2 days, Jason was with investigators?
6: Yes. He spent a significant amount of time with 6 precinct detectives.
1: Did they feel like, hey, if you know, we have to find Sarah. Mm-hmm. If you know something, tell us.
6: Oh, absolutely. He's the last person that she drops off. So, you know, at this point, you have to look at these people very seriously, and you have to make sure that they're telling you the truth.
4: Prosecutor Albertson says Jason's story was consistent, and he was adamant that he had no idea where Sarah was.
1: Did they take his DNA as well?
6: They did. He consented, and he gave them his handprints.
4: Again, handprints. Not your typical police request in a missing persons case. The reason police were collecting them would soon become clear. Jason also agreed to turn over the clothes he was wearing the night Sarah went missing. His encounter with police all seemed very cooperative.
7: Everything is not what it seems.
4: But when Jason Flores sat down to speak to us, he says his visit with detectives at the 6th Precinct was like a scene out of a bad cop film.
7: The detectives called me, and I willingly went there, obviously, because why would I not go, you know what I mean?
8: Like, to the police department?
7: Yeah. So we get there, this and that. It goes from Mr. Nice Guy to we know you know where she is, smacking me, choking me, spitting on me.
8: Wow.
7: And I was scared. Even though I knew I didn't do anything, they still had me, like, thinking in my head, like, what the f*** is going on right now? I mean, I didn't get no phone call. No one read me my rights.
8: What were they asking you? What kind of questions?
7: It went from, how do you know Sarah, to where the f*** is she? You f***ing little mother, you know where she is. Yeah, you were in Eagle Estates. Where the f*** were you last night? Like, just ripping my mind apart.
4: And he says it didn't get easier when he was left alone in the jail cell.
7: Make me go crazy and cry in the cell all night.
8: You actually were crying?
7: Yeah, I was crying myself to sleep. On a roll of toilet paper, that was my pillow.
8: What were you thinking about as far as Sarah?
7: I was worried. I was concerned. Because she had a lot to lose. Beautiful baby. Beautiful family, nice job, good career going for herself.
8: Did you have anything to do with Sarah's disappearance?
7: Not one bit.
4: After 2 days, they let him go, but warned him to stay close.
8: Did you feel like when you were walking out of that police department that they weren't done with you? They still felt like...
7: Oh, I knew they weren't.
8: How many times did they come talk to you?
7: 30 plus.
4: The police declined to comment on Jason's claims of how he was treated by detectives. As for Sarah's family, they had their own suspicions.
7: Her family was convinced it was me.
8: They were?
7: Yeah.
8: How did you know that?
7: The cops made it seem like that.
8: Did you feel like you were enemy number one?
7: Most definitely. I felt so targeted. And it wasn't a good feeling.
4: Sarah's family and friends were becoming more and more desperate. They didn't know who was behind her disappearance, so they kept digging. And finally hit a solid lead.
9: Coming up.
10: There were so many unanswered questions. I just had to find stuff out.
9: A best friend's hunch and an eagle-eyed neighbor.
11: I was wondering, what is he doing?
9: Help put someone new on the radar.
12: You actually followed him?
11: I really, really thought he would lead us to Sarah.

0: Sarah's family had made it clear they weren't going to be spectators in the search for their sister.
1: That's where her car was found.
0: They were actively investigating her disappearance, and so were her friends.
2: You decided to play detective a little bit.
3: Yeah, I guess.
0: Sarah had left a trail of cyber clues, and her best friend, Allura Cicero, was determined to follow them.
2: What was it that made you decide, I need to do something more here than just search?
3: There were so many unanswered questions, like I felt like I just had to find stuff out.
0: And she had an idea of where to start. Turns out, Sarah was on Allura's family cell phone plan. That meant Allura had access to Sarah's phone records, so she pulled them up on her cell.
2: What did you find? Anything that jumped out at you?
3: Just random numbers that I've never seen before. The same numbers over and over again, like back and forth.
2: Did you start calling any of the numbers?
3: I did.
2: And what kind of response were you getting when you would call?
3: Last we seen her was at the party. That's about it. Nobody knew anything.
0: As Allura scrolled through Sarah's call log, there was one number that caught her attention.
3: It was a number that kept reoccurring, so we wanted to figure out who it was, you know. So we called, and then...
2: Who answered?
3: Dante. Just the same response as everyone else. I don't know where she is, haven't seen her.
0: Dante Taylor was a friend of Jason Flores and was part of the group Sarah was hanging out with that Friday night. His name wasn't familiar to her, but Allura's boyfriend had heard of him.
3: My boyfriend was like, oh, I think that's the kid up the block. So that's when we realized that that was the neighbor.
2: Did your boyfriend's family want to keep an eye on Dante?
3: I guess we were looking out for him, looking out for everyone, you know? It's just like when you're in a situation like that, every little thing that happens, you're paying extra attention to at this point.
0: Her boyfriend's mother, Delia McKernan, heard about Sarah's connection to Dante. So she decided to pay extra attention to him. He lived with his mom a few houses away.
4: What kind of things were you seeing? Anything suspicious?
5: You know, at the time, I wouldn't know if it was suspicious.
0: Like when she says she thought she saw Dante cleaning out his car.
5: Yeah, on two different occasions, I noticed that he had all of the... He had the car doors open, the trunk open. He was in and out of the vehicle. Just unusual behavior, you know, just... I was wondering, what is he doing?
4: Did you feel like I should tell Sarah's family what I'm seeing?
5: Oh, well, I was always in contact with them.
0: Not content to sit back and just watch, Delia became Dante's part-time shadow.
4: You actually followed him
5: on
4: occasion?
5: I did, because honestly, I really, really thought he would lead us to Sarah.
4: Weren't you nervous? I mean, if he really did have something to do with her disappearance, then that would make him very dangerous.
5: Yes. And, you know, sometimes you think with your heart and you really hope for the best. And you think that if this could lead you to Sarah, then yes.
4: You're following him where then? So what kind of places are you ending up?
5: He went to an auto parts store on one occasion. He stopped at a Hero shop. He stopped in the parking lot of a shopping center. I just kept thinking, okay, sooner or later, he's going to make his way back to Sarah.
4: Did you feel at all like kind of an amateur private detective?
5: I felt like a mom, and it was extremely personal because of the connection and the history that we have with Sarah's family.
0: Delia had known Sarah since she was a little girl.
4: Who was the Sarah you knew as a child and beyond?
5: Feisty, independent, loving. She had a beautiful smile. She was very family-oriented. She loved, adored her daughter.
0: When Nick, who was running out of patience, heard about Dante's number showing up on Sarah's call log, he started following him. Nick had heard the police wanted to talk to Dante, so when he spotted him outside his house, Nick called 911.
6: This is about the Sarah case, the girl that's been missing.
7: Okay.
6: And the kid Dante is on the corner, sitting in his car.
0: But Nick didn't wait for police to arrive. He was about to take matters into his own hands.
8: Coming up.
9: Everybody's screaming and yelling and crying on the floor.
8: A dramatic turn in the case.
9: You felt helpless. It's a big pill to swallow.
8: When Dateline continues. back to our story. Sarah Good, a young single mom, was missing.
7: It was horrible.
9: In your mind and in your heart and in your soul, you're saying to yourself, this is not normal.
8: Her family wanted answers.
10: We just started searching.
11: We were our own investigators.
8: Under scrutiny, her ex-boyfriend and three others she was with that night.
12: Did you feel like you were enemy number one?
13: Most definitely.
8: Where was she? A break in the case was coming.
10: You can't ask for better evidence than your bad guy's print in blood.
9: I just wanted to rip his heart out of him.
8: Here again, Andrea Canning.
14: Sarah Good disappeared after a night out with friends, and her brother-in-law Nick suspected one of them knew more than they were telling. He soon learned that a partygoer named Dante Taylor called Sarah's cell phone several times that evening, and police wanted to talk to him. So did Nick.
15: Ultimately, Nick finds him and tails him, like in the movies. And when Dante Taylor goes to his mother's house, Nick calls 911 and demands a police presence to immediately come down and identifies him as an individual who, you know, is potentially wanted by the police in connection with the missing girl.
14: With police on their way, Nick went right up to Dante and confronted him.
9: I'm like, get against the car, you blah, blah, blah, blah, you know, every curse word. And he seemed pretty, confident, like.
2: You must have wanted so badly to get this man to tell you where she was.
9: Yes.
2: But the police show up.
9: And there was nothing I could do.
14: As the detectives approached Dante, Nick continued yelling.
9: I'm just cursing at him and, you know, vocally being nasty to him. He wasn't saying nothing back to me.
14: By this time, a whole entourage of Sarah's family had shown up.
15: The police response, more family came down and it got chaotic.
14: With Nick and the rest of Sarah's family now shouting at Dante, the police worried about his safety.
15: Mr. Taylor was ultimately transported to the local precinct. And then subsequently he was interviewed by detectives.
2: Was Dante Taylor giving them anything? Was he helping?
15: He provided the police with his palm prints, his fingerprints. He provided them with a buckle swab. He gave a consent to search his phone.
14: And when detectives confronted Dante with phone records showing he had been talking to Sarah the night she went missing, he had an explanation.
15: He was calling not to speak to Sarah, but to speak to Jason, and that Sarah picked up.
14: And they confirmed Dante was telling the truth. Sarah's childhood friend, Jason, had been using Sarah's phone that night to communicate with Dante because his own phone didn't have cell service.
15: Mr. Taylor was released and he was free to go home while the investigation continued.
2: Did that say something that he willingly gave his prints and
15: sure.
2: was talking to the police?
15: You know, it's always interesting when somebody gives you their samples.
14: And he had even been supporting the search, posting this on Twitter. It was a real whodunit. 6 days, and still no sign of Sarah Good. Her brother-in-law, Nick, had run out of people to question. So he did what many others do when they start to lose hope. He went to church.
9: I get on my hands and knees, and I say, you know what, Lord? You could not give me anything else in this lifetime. Let me bring her home. You know, I want to find her.
14: Later that day, Nick met up with a search party. By now, he and the rest of the family had exhausted every possible lead. So they decided to retrace their steps and went back to the woods, not far from where Sarah's car had been found.
9: I park. I get about a half a block over. I get a phone call. They think they see a body in the woods. So we all start running, and now there's, I couldn't tell you, maybe 15, 20, 30 people at the end of the woods. And the smell was really bad, so then you knew it was a body.
14: Nick and Sarah's brother Frankie took a closer look.
9: You know, everybody screaming and yelling and crying on the floor. And
2: was something telling you it was her?
9: The sweater. It was a total indication. So me and Frankie look at each other and say, we're going to tell him it's not her.
2: Why?
9: We still wanted hope that she was alive.
14: Nick and Frankie left the woods and later ran into one of Sarah's sisters.
10: And I just remember screaming at him like,
7: like, you have to tell me if it's her or not. And I just remember my brother was like, it's not her. And he just kept walking. Like, they just didn't want to talk about it.
4: Did you believe him?
7: I didn't believe him. I know it was her.
14: Sarah's family and friends had never stopped looking. Their tireless efforts had finally paid off. They had found Sarah's body. Any last bits of hope were gone. One of the searchers called 911. When Sarah's sister Tabitha heard the sirens, it became all too real.
13: That it was like a white noise that you just felt go through your body, that you knew something, whether it was Sarah or something of Sarah's, it was found.
4: How do you get that official confirmation that it really was her?
13: They made us all go back to my mom's house because it was around the block. They just stood us all in a circle and just said that they believed it was Sarah.
16: They couldn't confirm it yet.
13: Yeah.
16: They wouldn't say it really was her.
14: As chief of the homicide unit for the Suffolk County DA's office, Janet Albertson headed straight to the scene.
15: Unfortunately, you know, her body had decomposed a significant amount in that short 6-day period. It's just sad. You know, you're just standing over this, what was clearly 6 days before, a beautiful young girl, and what you had left was a horror.
14: Albertson says she didn't need to wait for test results. She knew it was Sarah. She recognized her clothes from these pictures.
17: Did the shirt match the photos?
15: Yeah, and when the medical examiner removed the garments and she laid them out on the gurney to be photographed, you could visualize each of the tank tops, including the owl shirt and the pink sweatshirt.
14: The same crowds of family and friends who had searched for Sarah had now come to say farewell. Nick was back at church, this time for Sarah's funeral.
17: How is everyone handling the news that this part of everything has now very tragically and sadly come to an end?
18: It just really, you know, punched in the face. It just, you're mad almost. You're mad at yourself, you know, because you couldn't do nothing. Like, you felt helpless.
17: And you've always been Sarah's protector.
18: Yes, that's how I felt, like I failed.
17: And you were the last member of her family to say goodbye.
18: Yes. It's a big pill to swallow.
17: You helped her get ready.
18: For a night out, when I painted her nails, yes.
17: But you never could have known.
18: You never know. You should always tell your loved ones you love them. You really don't know.
14: His deep sorrow was clouded by anger and suspicion. Now that the search for Sarah was over, it was time to find her killer. So far, detectives had made no arrests, but Nick had his eye on someone.
18: He was the only one that I just wanted to rip his heart out of him.
8: Coming up.
4: That's a big deal. It's a tremendous deal.
8: A telltale piece of evidence.
17: It's almost like it was the killer's calling card.
15: It was his signature.
14: Sarah Good's family and friends walked the beach in Mastic, New York, to say their final goodbyes at a place that had always brought her such joy. But as they tossed flowers into the ocean, they felt no peace. Weeks had gone by with no word on who killed Sarah.
4: You're trying to grieve the loss of your sister, and there's the realization that there's a killer on the loose.
16: We weren't told anything, basically. We were just told that they were looking into people and they have people in mind.
13: Yeah, I think we called almost every day to see if they found somebody or if they're questioning more people, and we just got the runaround.
4: That's got to put the whole community on edge.
13: Mm-hmm.
14: What the family didn't know was police were getting closer to finding her killer. And now, Sarah's body gave investigators more clues. They could tell it was a brutal murder. She had been stabbed more than 40 times.
15: This young lady has 6 sharp force injuries to her forehead, a broken nose, a stab wound that went through and through the front to the back of her shoulder. She's got a stab wound into the clavicle. She's got 2 stab wounds to her lower leg.
14: The prosecutor had a theory as to what started this vicious attack.
15: The killer wanted something from her she didn't want to give up, and he was pulling her towards him.
17: Albertson believes Sarah had resisted a sexual advance, so her attacker raped her before stabbing her to death.
15: It's very clear when you looked at it that he landed on her from behind, pinned her down, and inflicted those injuries because she had bruising on her legs, front and back, inside the right and left thigh, that were inflicted while she was alive.
17: Semen was found in Sarah's body, and leaves and twigs had been stuffed between her legs in an attempt, the prosecutor surmised, to cover up DNA.
15: This is brute force. This is an animal.
17: And when they looked at the forensic evidence, the prosecutor says it was clear the struggle began inside Sarah's BMW.
15: There was a significant amount of blood and a large clump of her hair in the door jamb.
17: It's a frightening discovery, finding hair and blood.
15: It is. And the amount of hair that was hanging out of that door jamb was significant.
17: Sarah's BMW had been towed to the police department's impound yard, where forensic experts went to work.
15: They spent quite a long amount of time going over that car.
17: Besides blood and hair, something else caught their attention.
15: They noticed almost immediately on the hood of her BMW was red-brown staining.
17: Karen Oswald, a fingerprint expert, worked the case. She says once investigators visually inspected the staining on the hood, they dusted it for prints.
10: There were a few handprints that were developed on the hood.
19: And were you able to get prints off of them? Was it a usable handprint?
10: They weren't usable the way they were with just the white fingerprint powder. There weren't enough characteristics to compare it to somebody else.
17: Then they did a second test using a chemical called Amido Black. And this time there was enough detail. One of the handprints was usable for comparison. And the test told them something else.
19: So if there's blood on this palm print, it's going to now show up with this chemical.
10: Hopefully, yes.
19: And what happened when you put the chemical on it?
10: It did develop.
19: So the palm print turned blue.
10: Yes.
19: Which means that there was very likely blood in that palm print.
10: Correct.
19: And that's a big deal.
10: It's a tremendous deal.
17: While Oswald and her team examined the prints, other investigators tested the blood to see who it belonged to.
10: The blood came back to Sarah Good.
17: Oswald believed the killer had attacked Sarah, got her blood on his hands, and then carelessly left his prints. So that's why detectives had been gathering handprints from every potential suspect. The prosecutor says they knew if they could find a match, they could likely solve this crime.
19: It's almost like it was the killer's calling card.
15: It was his signature.
17: The print specialist was able to compare that bloody signature with those of potential suspects detectives sent her way.
10: You don't always know the homicide's level of interest in somebody. You're going to compare these prints to anybody they ask.
17: And one by one, she checked for possible matches, helping police cross names off their list. Like Sarah's ex-boyfriend, DJ, his prints did not match. Neither did Brandon Allen's. It was his house Sarah had been at that night. He says once he was cleared, detectives started treating him differently.
20: They just wanted to know what we knew.
21: You could feel that
20: They're
21: not really looking at me. They just want me to help.
20: Mm-hmm.
17: And someone police had kept in jail for 2 days, the last known person to see Sarah alive, Jason Flores, was also cleared by his palm print.
20: And they come to my house and tell me.
21: Who came, the detectives?
20: Yeah, because they know how much I went through and they knew, this wasn't easy for anyone to go through, especially someone you're accusing of it. I was just thinking, wow, I just really feel Sarah, with me right now.
17: As Oswald cross-checked palm prints, Delia McKernan had been keeping a close eye on her neighbor, Dante Taylor. Remember, he'd been with the group Sarah was hanging out with that fateful night, and his cell number showed up on Sarah's phone records.
19: Were you glued to your window?
5: Absolutely. As crazy as that might sound, yes.
17: Even though Dante had been questioned by detectives and let go, Delia continued to watch him. Using her high-powered binoculars, she kept an eye on his house.
19: Were you looking for every little...
5: Everything.
19: Anything you could see?
5: Everything. Even if it was an article of Sarah's clothing or perhaps a woman's bag or something that was out of character for him.
17: And sure enough, one thing caught her attention. She watched as Dante tried to hide his car. At least, that's what it looked like to her.
5: At one point, he actually put garbage pails behind his vehicle and kind of thought that would help conceal it.
17: And then, one night, coming home from dinner, Delia says her street was blocked off. A police flatbed was towing away Dante's car.
5: We were unable to access my street because the tow truck was blocking it. And also the officers were not allowing anyone, even if you lived here, they weren't allowing anyone down the street. We thought at that point, okay, this is really serious. Like, this could be it.
17: But weeks passed and nothing happened. Police didn't arrest anyone. Meanwhile, from the time Sarah had gone missing, Dante had been hanging out with Brandon and Jason. They'd all been friends for years.
21: What kind of guy was he?
20: He was definitely the ladies' man. He was very jealous. He was a jealous type of man.
21: Did the ladies like him?
20: Yeah, I guess it was his eyes. That's what I always heard, was that they liked his eyes.
21: And did he like the attention from women?
20: Yeah, he liked to be the center of attention all the time. Anywhere we were, he would try to be on the spotlight.
17: And Brandon says Dante was trying to make something of his life.
21: Why did he want to go into the Marines?
1: I don't know. Probably just like anybody else, to serve the country.
17: But Dante dropped out not long after basic training and had recently returned home. And while Sarah was missing, Brandon says Dante seemed off.
1: It's hard to explain. You know, you would have to see for yourself, you know, like being around him and getting the vibes. It was just, it wasn't right. Something wasn't right.
21: Talk about those vibes.
1: Creepy. Like he'll just stand there and just stare at you.
21: Did that make you uncomfortable?
1: I would just look away.
21: But yet you all kept hanging out with him?
1: Yeah.
17: And Jason thought maybe Dante's short stint in the Marines had changed him.
20: We were actually good friends at one point, and then he went away, came back, and then it was just weird.
17: Jason remembers a weird incident one day when they were at a barbecue not long after Sarah went missing. Dante got into an argument with another one of their friends and pulled out a shotgun.
20: So Dante popped his trunk and started pointing the gun at him. And then Brandon ran up to Dante and pushed him back with the gun. And Dante put the gun back in his trunk. And that was that. Like,
21: what did you think when he pulled out a gun?
20: I was just on the roof like, I'm staying over here. I'm not going near that gun. I don't like guns.
21: He had just bought it?
20: Yes.
17: To his friends, Dante's behavior seemed erratic. But there was something else to consider. Just as Jason, Brandon, and the ex-boyfriend had done, Dante willingly gave his handprints. If his prints had matched, wouldn't police have arrested him? There was more to this story. So much more.
8: Coming up.
3: If you follow it, it's amazing.
8: A deep dive into Sarah's cell phone records reveals a secret early morning rendezvous.
3: You see, Sarah is home, and all hell broke loose from there.
8: When day

0: On the night Sarah Good was murdered, detectives already knew she had dropped off her friend Jason at around 1 a.m. and a few minutes later texted him that she had made it home safely. But it wasn't until they combed through Sarah's phone records and checked cell tower data that they started to figure out what happened next.
1: Those cell phone records were really telling you a story.
2: It's incredibly powerful. If you follow it, it's amazing. You see Sarah is home.
0: Lawrence Apiso, an assistant district attorney with the Suffolk County DA's office, worked the case.
2: And Jason texts her, "Are you home? Are you home safe?" And she says yes. And all hell broke loose from there.
0: He says after that text, Sarah got a call from someone else.
2: Somebody is speaking to her and there's conversations going back and forth.
0: When detectives tracked the cell phone movements, they could see whoever was talking to Sarah started off in Mastic, New York, then traveled about 10 miles north to where Sarah was living near Eagle Estates.
2: She's home, but we see this phone number, the cell instrument with this phone number, move very deliberately right up to Sarah Good's home where the phones come together.
0: Once the cell phone pinged near Sarah's house, all phone communication stopped. Prosecutors believe that's when Sarah and her caller started communicating in person.
3: She receives a call from a young man, and at 1:30 in the morning, you know, she went out to meet him.
0: Albertson theorized Sarah, who was 21 and a single mom, wanted to make the most of this rare night out. So when she got an offer to keep the party going, she took it.
3: I think her decision was just kind of naive and foolish, and unfortunately, you know, it turned out to be fatal.
0: So who was this person Sarah met up with on the night she was murdered? Police traced the number.
3: It ultimately was identified to Dante Taylor.
0: 19-year-old Dante Taylor, the handsome Marine Corps dropout. When police had questioned him back when Sarah was missing, he told them he and Sarah never got together after the group split up that night.
3: He maintained that he asked her to hang out, and that she said no, she wasn't going to hang out. And he was confronted with phone records and cell tower information that said otherwise. And, you know, he basically said, those records must be wrong. So records are not wrong. You know, people are liars, records aren't.
0: And even though Sarah and Dante were part of the group hanging out together the night she went missing, their mutual friend, Jason Flores, says the two barely interacted.
4: He didn't make any comment, oh, she's cute or anything. No.
5: He came up to her car and we were sitting in her car.
0: He says the three of them had a short conversation.
5: And then he walked away, and that was the only thing.
0: The family had also been suspicious of Dante when they called him while looking for Sarah.
6: We talked to him twice, once at night when we first started, and then in the morning. I think he just switched that either he did or didn't see her. I don't remember.
7: He might not have gotten his story straight.
6: Yeah.
0: Police already had cell records linking Dante to Sarah. So what about his palm print? Karen Oswald remembers when Dante came in to give his prints.
8: He was a regular guy. He was polite, helpful. He was a nice guy.
7: When someone acts like that, do you think, oh, it probably wasn't him?
8: I don't make it a determination on whether I think it was them or not. I've seen enough people who have done really bad things, and to your face, they're nice, they're polite, they're respectful, but demeanors change.
0: Oswald carefully compared the ridges from the bloody palm print to Dante's. Finally, a hit.
8: It matched to Dante Taylor.
7: How did that feel to make that match, that now you've potentially caught the killer?
8: In one instance, it feels great because you always want to be part of that team that gives the evidence that catches somebody who's done something this awful, but the reality is you never actually want to work a case like this. You never want to hear the story of what happened to Sarah. You immediately think, you know, she met this guy at a party. That could have been me or any of my friends or my sister.
0: But even with the palm print and the cell phone records all pointing to Dante as Sarah's killer, police didn't arrest him. There was a problem and a brand new lead.
9: Coming up.
3: We received information that there might be another victim out there.
9: Another victim?
10: He had a knife. He had it at my throat. He just kept saying, "I'll kill you."
0: As detectives built their case against Dante Taylor,
1: the prosecutor worried about a key piece of evidence, the bloody palm print Dante left on the hood of Sarah's car. She wasn't sure she'd be able to use it in court. Remember when police brought Dante in for questioning back when Sarah was still missing?
3: You have all the family members screaming and yelling, and the potential for a weapon.
1: That was the time when Nick had called police, and when they showed up, they handcuffed Dante, brought him to the precinct, questioned him for hours, and got his handprint. But they never read him his rights.
3: Because the detectives believed they'd made it clear to him that he was not under arrest, that he was in fact free to go.
1: But Albertson knew there was a strong possibility a judge might not see it that way and could suppress Dante's palm print, meaning the most damning piece of evidence linking him to Sarah's murder would be thrown out. Because police never read him his rights, for now, Dante walked free. Exactly. His neighbor Delia continued to spy on him. And one day, as a car drove past her, she saw something alarming.
11: He was hiding, crouched down in the back seat. And so I made it a point to slow my vehicle as I passed. And I looked into the vehicle, and that's when I saw Dante hiding in the back seat.
12: What did you think of that?
11: I thought, wow, he's going to get away. He's going to go on the run. He's going to leave.
12: Did you tell someone immediately?
11: I did.
1: That's how Albertson learned Dante was leaving for Florida on a one-way ticket.
3: We were grateful for the observations that she made because that's what led us to the one-way ticket.
1: Since detectives weren't ready to charge him with murder, they couldn't stop him from leaving town. Instead, they kept working the case, hoping for a plan B. And then
3: we received information that there might be another victim out there.
1: The information came from Sarah's friend, Jason Flores. During one of his many interviews with police, Jason told them about another girl who said Dante had attacked her.
5: This girl, she messaged me like a couple months after me and Dante hung out with her. She was like, oh, how can you let him do that to me? I was like, what are you talking about? She's like, he put a knife to my throat and tried to rape me in the room.
13: Did you tell the police about that?
5: Yeah, I showed them the messages. I printed them out for them.
1: The girl was Nicole Lucas.
10: He just kept saying, I'll kill you. Don't with me.
1: The incident happened about 2 years earlier in Dante's house. Jason says she told him she was so afraid of Dante, she never reported it to police. Now, the police went looking for her, and what she told them sounded like an eerie echo of what they believed happened to Sarah.
10: And he kept trying to touch my body, and he opened the zipper to my shorts. And then he had a knife above his bed, and he had it at my throat. He was, like, waving it around.
1: Nicole shared her story on video with a reporter from Newsday, a Long Island newspaper.
10: And he said that he would kill me. And he said, are you scared? And I said, no, because I was just trying to, like, I didn't want to show him fear. And then he actually touched my throat with the knife.
1: Nicole says they struggled. He punched her several times, and then she panicked and hit him in the face.
10: That was my chance to run, because he was like on his side. He was just in shock that I smacked him.
1: She escaped, and for years tried to forget it ever happened.
10: I didn't want to talk about it. I just wanted it to be left alone. But what happened to Sarah Good, I wanted to help them in a way.
1: Nicole was now willing to press charges, and detectives hoped her case might give them a second shot at Dante Taylor. If they could get a warrant to arrest him for attempted rape, they would be able to take his palm prints again.
14: This palm print could hold the key to this whole case.
3: Correct.
1: So detectives tracked down people who corroborated Nicole's story. And this, the prosecutor says, gave police what they needed.
14: Was this kind of like a do-over?
3: In a way, yes.
1: Now they could arrest Dante on the attempted rape charge and use his new palm prints in Sarah's case.
3: It helped protect the case. It helped to protect the integrity of the evidence.
15: Hey, Dante, how you doing?
1: So more than a month after Sarah had been brutally murdered, detectives flew down to Florida armed with a warrant and brought her suspected killer back to New York.
16: Why'd you kill her?
1: Where he was charged with rape and first-degree murder. Sarah's brother-in-law, Nick, heard about the arrest from police.
17: The detectives called at night, very late, and said that they were bringing Dante Taylor back. He's the one who murdered Sarah.
14: What was it like to hear that?
17: A lot of emotions, just want to get a hold of him, really. You know, just give him to me. Don't even, you know, worry about anything else.
14: The court of Nick.
17: Yeah.
1: He wasn't surprised to hear who it was.
17: He was the only person that when I got to him face to face, like me and you, I felt something that I just wanted to rip his heart out of him. It was just real bad.
1: Sarah's sister Lizzie will never forget hearing the news.
6: The detective called me and said that we arrested him, and then my body just, I guess it went into shock because just felt like the blood drained out of my body. I don't know why. I was freezing cold, and then I was sweating, and I didn't know what to do.
1: The family's rage against Dante Taylor would slowly simmer during the 2 years before his trial. And when they finally entered the courtroom, it would take all their strength to keep their anger from boiling over.
6: You had to hold yourself in the seat because he was right there. If you just picked up your hand.
10: And every time he walked in, that smirk he had on his face, is just wants to jump over and deck him.
9: Coming up, an explosive claim in court.
16: From the very beginning, you can't trust the police or the district attorney in this case.
9: And one haunting detail her family never heard.
17: I wanted to jump out of my seat.
9: When Dateline

0: Just shy of 2 years after Sarah Good was murdered, the case against Dante Taylor went before a jury in Riverhead, New York. He had pleaded not guilty. On May 11, 2016, Sarah's family and friends packed the courtroom and continued to fill the seats every day during the five-week trial.
1: You had T-shirts made up, justice for Sarah. The judge told you to tone it down a little bit?
2: A little bit, all the way.
3: What our signs that we had hanging around the neighborhoods, we had outside of our houses, on the main roads,
2: cars.
3: The judge obviously said that was not allowed, you know.
1: Because of jurors, was that the idea?
3: Yeah,
2: he didn't want
3: influence.
2: Yeah, he didn't want them to influence the jurors in case they saw it.
0: Her family complied with the judge's order. They sat quietly in the courtroom while the prosecution laid out its case.
4: With all the strong evidence, was this a slam dunk?
5: No, you never say it's going to be a slam dunk.
0: Prosecutors took the jurors through the timeline of the night of the murder. No detail was too small. They began with Sarah's selfie showing off her red nails.
6: It's amazing if you look at the social media in this case and the Instagram and the Twitter, you can almost see this happening in real time.
0: To further bolster the timeline, prosecutor Lawrence Apiso also showed the jury Sarah's cell phone records and cell tower data. They illustrated that not only was Dante Taylor the last person to be with Sarah, he had also returned to the scene of the crime.
6: The records tell really a story of a killer who went from his home to her home and returned there several times in the course of the next few days, almost to see what was happening and how the investigation was developing.
0: Their theory? After Dante Taylor lured Sarah out of her house, he savagely beat her in the car, then dragged her into the woods, raped her, and stabbed her more than 40 times. The jury saw photos of the blood and hair found in Sarah's BMW. And to support the theory of rape, a crime lab expert testified that Dante's DNA sample was a perfect match to the semen found in Sarah's body.
5: This was about complete domination of that young lady, because she ends up in the woods, face down the way the jury saw her, with her legs slightly splayed out. She's naked from the waist down. Her upper garments are on but pushed up, and her little black sandals are zippered and strapped to her feet still.
0: The prosecution painted a portrait of a brutal killer who had carelessly left his calling card. Albertson showed the jury Dante's handprint covered in Sarah's blood. And there was something else investigators had discovered that Albertson also believed was irrefutable evidence. A drop of blood in Dante's car.
5: One small blood stain. That blood stain came back to Sarah Good.
0: A fact Janet Albertson ended with in her closing argument.
5: One blood stain from a dead girl is one blood stain too many.
7: Coming up, Dante's defense team drops a bombshell.
8: You think the police made mistakes from the very beginning?
9: Mistake is being generous. It was no mistake. It was intentional.
7: What will the jury believe?
5: The family's getting more and more upset and anxiety-ridden. So it's really nerve-wracking.

0: Prosecutors had meticulously laid out their evidence against Dante Taylor to prove he brutally raped and murdered Sarah Good. Her brother-in-law, Nick, listened to the testimony, and there was something he found especially hard to hear. He was the one who had lovingly painted Sarah's nails right before she went out that night.
1: When Janet said to the jury, "We have no more fingers no more, but we have our fingernails that were painted," and I wanted to jump out of my seat and strangle him.
0: But according to defense attorneys John Lewis and Deborah Buxbaum, Nick's rage was misplaced. They claim Dante Taylor was innocent.
2: There's no direct evidence that links Dante Taylor to this crime.
3: I felt like this really was a case of classic tunnel vision, where from the get-go, this seemed to be targeted at Dante Taylor. Everybody thought it has to be Dante Taylor, and any information that they came across or that they uncovered during their investigation that didn't point to Dante Taylor basically got swept aside or got ignored.
0: His attorneys acknowledged to the jury that Sarah and Dante did meet, but they said it was simply a sexual encounter between two consenting adults, and Dante left her unharmed. They called a former medical examiner to the stand, who testified there was no physical evidence on Sarah's body that proved she had been raped.
2: There is no evidence that semen was placed there as part of a forcible compulsion.
0: And then, an explosive claim. Lewis told jurors not only had detectives botched the investigation, but he believed they were unethical.
4: You think the police made mistakes from the very beginning?
2: Mistake is being generous. It was no mistake. It was intentional.
4: You believe he was framed by detectives?
2: I believe that the evidence, okay, is questionable. And that's the issue. The issue is, I don't know what the truth is. And if you don't know what the truth is, then that's problematic, don't you think?
0: The defense accused the police and prosecution of withholding information for a year and a half about other possible suspects, like the Crime Stoppers tip about Sarah's ex-boyfriend's angry words.
4: Why do you think they were withholding all this information from you?
2: Because that's the way they operate.
0: As for the drop of Sarah's blood found in Dante's car, Lewis questioned how it got there in the first place.
2: I don't think that was competent evidence to begin with, based upon the fact that four detectives searched that car for over an hour before releasing it back to Dante Taylor and never found any blood in it, Sarah Good's or otherwise.
0: He says it wasn't until days later, when police searched the car again, that they found the blood. And that bloody palm print on Sarah's car? The defense didn't deny it was Dante's print. Instead, they disputed whether or not it was actually a bloody print. There were discrepancies in the testing. The first sample from the print came back positive for blood. The second, done more than a year later, after the print had been chemically processed, came back negative.
4: But wasn't it red or brown?
2: I don't believe that that's the case.
4: It's going to be hard for the viewers to understand, like, what else could it be?
2: Okay, so nobody owns Photoshop. None of your viewers know what Photoshop is?
4: But now you're accusing the police of changing the color of the photo.
2: I'm saying from the very beginning that you can't trust the police or the district attorney in this case.
4: There is no proof that they planted blood or Photoshopped pictures of the palm print. I mean, these are just allegations by you.
2: I'm not saying they did or they didn't. I'm saying I'll never know whether they did or they didn't, and that's the scary part.
0: Police and the prosecution unequivocally deny photoshopping or planting evidence. They say this was all part of the defense's smokescreen. And as for withholding evidence, they say they turned over everything in plenty of time for trial.
5: The defense attorney just kept saying, "You can't trust the police, you can't trust the prosecutor." And it's really the only argument he made.
0: After more than 4 weeks of testimony, the case went to the jury.
5: There was not a seat in the courtroom for deliberation. There were lines of people outside. The family's getting more and more, you know, upset and anxiety-ridden. So it's really nerve-wracking.
0: 3 days went by before the jury reached a verdict. Dante Taylor was found guilty of rape and first-degree murder.
1: I felt like Sarah was just right here. And I could see her and picture her saying, We got this piece of
6: Is this closure? I mean, what's the emotion?
7: I wouldn't say closure. She's not coming back.
8: It's never going to bring him back. So.
7: But we got him.
0: Family and friends poured out of the courtroom and gathered outside to show jurors their gratitude.
9: Never going to be enough.
0: Then they visited Sarah's grave, as if to let her know justice had finally been served.
10: The ways of truth and love have always won.
6: Stand up.
0: A month later, in front of a packed courtroom, Dante went before the judge to hear his sentence.
11: Dante Taylor, for your conviction of murder in the first degree on count one, your sentence is life imprisonment without the possibility of parole. Your punishment will be the maximum, the only appropriate punishment for the evil man that did this. You may make chalk marks on the cell block and your walls in the cage in which you will live, and they will have no significance. You may circle dates on the calendar, but they will mean nothing, because there is no date for you to get out.
0: Since Dante received the maximum sentence, the DA's office decided to drop the attempted rape charge. Sarah's family says the judge's words were exactly what they wanted to hear.
12: It was nice to know that he's on our side. He wasn't on his side.
13: And he was emotional, too. When he started reading what he was going to say, he was trying to hold back tears. You could tell.
0: A little more than a year into serving his life sentence, Dante died by suicide in an upstate New York prison. His family is now suing several prison staff members. In the lawsuit, Dante's family claims shortly before killing himself, he was brutally beaten by corrections officers. The New York Department of Corrections said it does not comment on pending litigation. For Sarah's family, there is little comfort in Dante's passing. They say her death has left a giant hole in the fabric of this tight-knit family, one that can never be mended.
14: I would trade places with her in a heartbeat if it meant that she could come back.
13: We were supposed to be her protector.
14: I always said that the older ones are supposed to go first, not the younger ones.
4: What you just said is something that a parent would say.
13: She was like our baby. She was like their baby sister.
14: Like my own kid, I guess, because I was older than her. You know, try to protect her any way that we could. Well, you know, all everybody. Do it for each other.
0: And now they focus their attention on Sarah's baby. Her daughter Jocelyn is being raised by their mother. But like everything else, it's really a family affair.
15: I find comfort going to Mom's house when Jocelyn is there, and, you know, her spirit is just like Sarah's, so it's like Sarah growing up all over again. So I believe Sarah, you know, left us this gift. She's our other little angel that was given to us from Sarah. So her spirit live on.
16: Give me a kiss. Thank you.

0: a human being. I'm sorry more than I can express. Every day, it runs through me.
1: What happened? Well, I tried to turn around.
2: It felt like there was something going on. The multiple red flags.
3: Keep an eye on him. He's got a firearm on him.
4: He is armed with more than one handgun, an AR-15 with him, a shotgun. To say cold blood doesn't really capture what happened in that driveway.
5: Josh and Amber, they're dead.
6: I'm like, oh my God, no.
0: It sounded like it was premeditated. They had no idea what was coming their way.
7: They put explosives in the door. They blow the door.
4: What a show. It's like a commando operation.
7: It was straight off the military.
8: It still feels like a horrible fantasy.
0: I blame myself for everything.
9: I'm Lester Holt, and this is Dateline. Here's Dennis Murphy with The Plan.
10: This story about young couples and their children, their tangled relationships, is so disturbing, you might question what kind of creatures we humans are. You've been forewarned.
4: We have a lot of strange cases in the course of Dateline, but this one has a chilliness to it that just unmatched.
0: It's something you don't usually hear about.
10: The trip into the darkness begins actually on a sunny fall day, October 22nd, 2018, in the sleepy town of Sodus in way upstate New York. Tiffany Thayer was heading out to the grocery when her two-year-old got fussy about wanting candy.
6: We went to the kitchen to grab gummy bears. Saw my neighbor talking with a gentleman outside and didn't think nothing of it.
10: Her neighbor Josh, leaning against his truck, seemed deep in conversation with someone she didn't recognize. Josh's girlfriend, Amber, had just pulled into the driveway. Tiffany reached for the gummy bears, and that's when she heard it, a gunshot.
6: Turned back out my kitchen window and see Josh grabbed his chest, and Amber at that point had threw her car in reverse, and right as she was going past the shooter, he turned and shot her right in the head.
10: Tiffany threw herself on top of her child, crawled to her front door, and bolted the lock. More shots followed. Pop, pop, pop. Too many to count.
6: Shots just kept ringing out. It was crazy.
10: She called 911. As it turned out, Wayne County Sheriff Sergeant Matt Carr was supervising an eviction just a few houses away. He was dispatched to the scene.
11: Immediately have people coming at me.
4: And these are neighbors. These are not...
11: At that time, I'm hoping they're neighbors. I'm not really sure who people are.
10: It took the sergeant a moment to get his bearings. But for him, those images would be seared in forever. There was the homeowner, the victim, Josh Niles, half under the truck where he tried to take cover. He'd been shot multiple times. Amber Washburn, his girlfriend, was dead draped over the center console of her car, which had come to rest in the driveway across the street.
4: This is a gruesome thing you've come upon.
11: Absolutely.
4: You got two dead in a pretty quiet neighborhood.
11: Absolutely. Probably one of the worst things I've ever seen.
10: As the sergeant approached Amber's car, he found something as unexpected as it was cruel. Poised in a car seat right behind the murdered mom was a child, very much alive, Josh and Amber's four-year-old son.
11: I can honestly say I can still see the child in the back seat gripping his four-piece chicken McNuggets. That's still, I can see it vividly, so.
4: Academy in the streets don't really prepare you for that kind of
11: thing.
4: No,
11: it does not.
10: The sergeant did his best to comfort the boy as he waited for fellow officers to respond. The neighbors, witnesses now, were telling the officer they'd seen the shooter, black sweatshirt and green hat, sprinting away through backyards.
12: Sheriff's office, anybody in here? Come out right now. It's open, I'll send him in.
10: A manhunt was underway for an apparently stone-cold killer.
12: Sheriff's office, anybody in here?
10: Robert Milby was assigned as the lead detective on the case.
4: We had no idea immediately where that person had gone. We had a general direction. When the calls first started coming out, one of the first parts of the operation was to shut down the school, which was nearby. Soda Central School District was immediately put into lockdown.
13: So you hope this is all there is. You don't want it, but... who knows, right?
4: Right.
13: Do you lock down the neighborhood? Is that possible?
4: We had made some phone calls to the neighborhood to what we call a reverse 911 or a rave alert, and neighborhood calls are made to advise people to shelter in their

0: cops.
1: Sheriff's office, canine. If anybody's inside, speak up now, you will get bit.
2: Canines were brought in for the street-to-street search. The state police sent up a helicopter.
3: So we were checking houses, barns, sheds, houses that people had alerted us to that wanted their houses checked.
1: You didn't see anybody run through here at all?
2: In the command center early on, what was the theory? What did they think they had here?
3: At that time, we thought we had still somebody contained inside the perimeter as it was expanded due to sightings.
2: You thought the shooter was on the ground there, huh?
3: Yes, maybe holed up in a building or car or outbuilding, something like that.
1: No running, nobody running through here?
2: Meanwhile, news of the shooting was already out there on social media. Josh's sister, Nicole, first learned of it on Facebook. Her spirit slumped when she saw the name of the street where it happened.
4: I called 911 and said, that's near my brother's house. And the operator said, well, what's your brother's name? I said, his name is Joshua Niles. And he said, I have no information for you, but a cop will get a hold of you.
2: It's not good.
4: No, my heart sank.
2: The police did call, but they reached Josh's parents first. His mom, Barb Niles.
5: She goes, there's been a shooting and it involved your son. I think she said he passed away or something. And I broke down. I just kept saying, no, not my Josh. Can't be my Josh. And I go, what about Amber? And she said, she's gone too. And I'm like, oh my God, no. And I lost it.
2: She then had to tell her other children, Josh's two brothers and his younger sister, Amanda.
6: My mom was calling me, and instantly I knew something wasn't right, just from her cry. It was almost like a scream, and I kept yelling at her, Mom, what? And then she was like, Josh, it was Josh. And she was like, Amber too, Josh and Amber, they're dead. So I wanted to do something. Like, I tried to leave, like, I ran out the house, I wanted to go save him. But can't.
2: As Josh and Amber's families wrestled with grief, the town of Sodus hunkered down. Somewhere out there was a killer, still on the loose. But where?
7: Coming up.
1: Did you guys see anything at all?
7: The search was urgent. The fear, instant. Why did this killer target Josh and Amber?
8: I had no clue whatsoever.
2: It didn't appear to be a home invasion gone wrong or anything like that.
8: No. Nope, and it sounded like it was premeditated.
7: And later...
9: What happened?
7: The midnight ride in the middle of nowhere that would break this case wide open.
10: What are you doing here?
11: There was something going on, and it just didn't fit right.
7: When Dateline continues...
2: Sodus, New York was in lockdown. A stone-cold killing had unsettled the town and left a young couple dead. Josh and his longtime girlfriend Amber gunned down in their driveway. Amber's sister Angeline got the voicemail from their dad.
8: He said, Ange, call me. I've got some really hard news. And just the urgency and the pain in his voice was just, it was the most difficult thing to hear. I knew at that point what had happened. And I'm still thinking, I'm like, you know, maybe she's still alive. Maybe they're still alive. Yeah. And then my brain's going, but they said there was two people dead, you know.
2: Amber's parents, Chris and Marcia, had not only lost their daughter, but were now worried about Josh Jr., their grandson who witnessed the shooting.
12: Obviously, the first thing is, where's my grandson? Mm-hmm. Where is he? Because we knew the time around 2 o'clock, and we knew that was when she would be getting home with him from school. You know, they told us that, yes, he was in the back seat of the car, but he was okay.
2: Okay physically, but presumably in shock and otherwise unable to shed light on the crime. 4-year-old Josh Jr. had been diagnosed with autism and is nonverbal.
13: He's right in the back seat in his kid's seat.
14: Yes.
12: Yeah.
14: Yes.
12: He saw everything. We know he did.
13: There's the gun coming through the window shooting.
12: Exactly.
1: Did you guys see anything at all?
2: As the manhunt continued in Sodus, Amber's family puzzled over the killings. They could not figure out who would want to harm Josh and their innocent Amber.
8: I had no clue whatsoever. No thoughts, no suspicions. I was completely clueless, you know.
2: It didn't appear to be a home invasion gone wrong or anything like that.
8: Nope. And it sounded like it was premeditated from, you know, the little bits and pieces that we could gather for those first couple days.
2: 24-year-old Amber, with her love of gardening and professional bakery job, seemed an especially unlikely target.
8: She was such a sweet old soul. She was kind. She was easy to get along with. Everyone liked her.
2: Josh's parents, Jean and Barb, thought the same thing about their son. Josh had no enemies that they knew of. His family says he was just a hardworking guy with a flair for cooking. He'd picked up a few things at his dad's restaurant growing up.
0: We brought him under our wing and became my right-hand man.
13: He knew his way around the kitchen by the end of things.
0: He was great.
2: In fact, Josh had been putting a nice life together for himself. A new business was taking off, and just that week, he told his mom that he and Amber were thinking of making it official.
5: He says, yeah, and we're thinking about finally getting married. I'm like, Joshua?
13: They were doing pretty well together.
4: Wonderful. Bought a new house, getting their life started. Josh had a lawn care business he was starting up. Like, they were on the road to success.
13: Everything was going up.
4: Everything was going up.
2: Everyone thought Josh and Amber were especially devoted parents, too. His mom remembers with affection the lighthearted way he had told her that Josh Jr. was on the way.
5: I got up to make my coffee, like I always do. And there's an envelope right in front of my coffee. And it says, Mom, Dad. So I take it down, and I open it up, and there's a ultrasound picture and a baby bib, some like boys are from heaven or something. And I went, what? Yeah.
13: Meet your grandson, huh?
5: Yeah. Yeah. So I texted him, do you have something to tell me?
13: Baby came with some difficulties. It would be a challenge for some parents.
5: Right. He was probably a year and a half, 2 years old before we realized, you know.
0: He was on the spectrum.
5: That he was and not autistic. A
0: right.
5: Right.
13: How did they as a couple deal with that?
5: They dealt very well with it.
0: Very well.
4: I didn't know how my brother would react to having a special needs. It didn't faze him. He's a normal kid to him. And Amber was just wonderful with him. Carefree with him. He could have a fit and she would just giggle and go about her business. Like it didn't upset her or anything.
2: But Josh Jr. wasn't the only child in their lives. Josh and Amber were also loving parents to two children from Josh's previous relationship. The custody agreement had given Josh and Amber the summer months to care for them.
13: Did it matter to your sister that the new boyfriend, Josh, came with kids already? That he had kind of a long-term relationship?
8: No, Amber always loved kids. She did fantastic with my kids, and she wore it well.
2: Josh's ex-girlfriend and mother to the children is a woman named Charlene Childers. She gave Amber the stamp of approval for being such a loving second mom.
13: Were you okay with her being around your children?
9: Yeah. I was fine with Amber being around my kids because she took them in as that they were her own. And she loved my children.
2: Charlene lived in Texas, some 1,600 miles away.
13: How do you find out?
9: I got home from work on Monday, the 22nd of October. And I started looking at Facebook, and I saw the news articles of shootings in SOTUS.
2: She wanted news of her children, who at that moment were in New York with Josh and Amber. Luckily, they were at school, out of harm's way. She called Josh's mom.
13: Charlene's on the phone.
5: Yeah, she called me, and she said she heard. You know, and I just told her, I said, somebody killed Josh.
2: Charlene hit the road from Texas as Detective Milby was trying to get a handle on the crime scene. He was struck by the sheer awfulness of it, with a wounded but still alive Josh having to witness his girlfriend's execution.
13: So even though Josh is shot, he's aware that his girlfriend is in peril here.
10: Yes.
13: Probably sees her get shot.
10: Yes, he does. Eyewitness accounts tell us that he was yelling for her.
13: And then multiple shots as he tries to crawl for cover under his vehicle and doesn't make it in.
10: That's correct.
13: This is a horrible crime.
10: It was. It was perhaps one of the worst I've seen.
13: I mean, to say cold blood doesn't really capture what happened in that driveway.
10: No.
2: From everything the detective was seeing, it was a very personal crime.
10: There was several casings on the ground that told us that whoever wanted Josh Niles dead was there to make sure that it was there was no chance he was going to live.
2: Josh Niles had been shot 10 times. A message killing. But one delivered by whom?
7: Coming up.
8: We were afraid for our families because we don't know the reason. We don't know who did this.
7: A mysterious figure.
10: There's a couple of different videos of a person matching the description of what the witnesses had seen walking down the sidewalk towards Josh and Amber's home.
7: A mask on the ground.
13: Did you worry then we've got a hoodie-wearing gunman in the neighborhood killing people?
6: I was terrified to be home just with me and the kids. Watch out the window. Mm-hmm. A little scary.
7: When Dateline continued...

0: my car up there?
1: Police searched through the night. Had they missed their gunman? The canine sniffer ran out of scent just a short ways from the scene.
2: We tracked it to a parking lot.
3: Well, that made sense, right? I mean, this is probably where your shooter had ditched his car.
2: I assume so, yes.
1: Schools in SOTUS reopened. Residents were told it was safe to go outside again. Nonetheless, Josh and Amber's loved ones remained paralyzed with fear.
4: We were afraid for our families because we don't know the reason. We don't know who did this, you know, so we're just constantly being vigilant, looking around.
3: Did the tentacles of this thing come back to us in some way that we have no idea?
4: Right, and who knows?
1: A slower-paced, more tedious shoe leather investigation became the order of the day.
5: Knocked on every door, knocked on every neighbor's door.
3: Did you get any nuggets, anything?
5: A little bit. With, you know, home surveillance systems that people have out there, we're able to get people of interest on video.
3: So a person appears before the time of the shooting, I'm guessing, right?
5: That is correct. There's a couple of different videos of a person matching the description of what the witnesses had seen walking down the sidewalk towards Josh and Amber's home.
1: Here's one of them. A person in a black hoodie walks through the frame at 1:57 p.m., about 10 minutes before the murder. You can't see the face. At 1:58 p.m., the figure appears on camera again.
3: So the victims are being surveilled?
5: We've come to find out that that is exactly what happened.
1: And another critical piece of evidence had been bagged and sent to the lab for analysis.
0: We got a black mask approximately 30 yards east of North Street on Elmwood.
1: A ski mask lost or dropped by the shooter, apparently, as he ran from the scene. One of the canines sniffed it out.
3: Did it look to you freshly tossed or dropped?
2: Hadn't
3: been tromped on in the mud?
2: It was an Under Armour ski mask. So, I mean, that's not something that usually people just drop or discard. So, I mean, they're $30, $40.
3: Pretty pricey piece of hair.
2: Yeah, it's not something that I know if I dropped it, I would have went back for it.
1: Would the lab techs come up with DNA? Meanwhile, investigators reviewed the statement the neighbor had given them about what she'd seen out her kitchen window. She said that based on body language, Josh seemed to know his killer.
6: The gentleman was standing at a picnic table, and Josh, for some reason, had pulled his truck up next to the picnic table, and he was just leaned up against the tail bed of his truck, just nonchalantly just sitting there talking.
1: Detectives needed to do a little more digging into the life of Josh Niles. They conducted interviews with his family.
7: We all met at Nicole's, and the police came to see us personally there.
3: You have anything for them?
7: I didn't know. I had no idea at first. I couldn't even imagine who would want to do this to him.
1: Josh's sister Amanda thought it must be a burglary.
8: Maybe somebody did try to, like, rob him, or wrong time, like.
3: Did you worry then we've got a hoodie-wearing gunman in the neighborhood killing people? The schools are on lockdown.
8: I was terrified to be home just with me and the kids. But watch out the window. Mm-hmm. A little scary.
1: His dad wondered if it was a case of mistaken identity.
9: We thought maybe he's a new homeowner. Maybe someone thought, oh, this guy is bad that lived here before Josh. Let's go do something.
3: Nothing made any sense then, Barbara.
7: No.
9: Not at all.
7: I couldn't figure anybody that would want to kill my son and his beautiful girlfriend. It just didn't even seem real.
1: Detectives also wanted to speak to Josh's ex, Charlene. They first reached this mother of two of his children as she'd been driving in from Texas the night of the shooting.
3: So this is only a voice on a phone. What are you hearing? What do you think you have here?
5: I think I've got a quiet little Southern belle, is how she put herself on the phone.
3: Demure?
5: Very demure. Very cooperative.
1: But she had some unladylike venting to do about Josh.
5: She had given us a little bit of information that she had had a problem with Josh in the past, that there were several police reports.
1: Charlene told us some of what she shared with the police. She says that despite Josh's sunny demeanor, in private, he could be a terror. She said he masked his anger issues with drugs.
10: He was fine as long as he had his pot, as long as he had his marijuana to smoke. Other than that,
3: he was tranquil, huh?
10: Yeah. If he didn't, then things got bad. If things didn't go his way the way he wanted it to, things got bad. And when I say bad, I mean for me.
1: She claims Josh got violent on more than one occasion.
10: He threw a bar stool past our 9-month-old daughter's head.
3: This is, well, like just throwing a switch. All of a sudden, he's a different guy, huh?
10: Yeah. And you don't know what's going to trigger him. And It went on that entire day. He beat the crap out of me, and, you know, the cops came.
11: And you stayed.
10: Yeah.
11: Is there a point where you say, look, this isn't working out? You know, I like you, but it's not working out for the two of us.
10: Yeah.
11: We're not meant to be together.
10: There was, and I had left. And then, for some reason, I fell back into it. And we ended up having another child. And then about a year after that is when I just said, I can't do it.
1: According to police, Charlene called the cops on Josh several times. In one incident, he was arrested and pleaded guilty to unlawful imprisonment after Charlene said he tried to choke her. She says she was so scarred by the relationship, she went so far as to warn Amber, his current girlfriend.
10: Unfortunately, I had to warn her. I was like, you know.
11: Did you take her side and said, look out for this guy?
10: Yeah. I said, be careful.
11: About what?
10: Be very careful, because he does have a temper, and I don't want you to get hurt like I did.
1: Anger, drugs, and a warning from the ex. If what Charlene was saying was true, it cast Josh and his relationship with women in a whole new light.
12: Coming up.
11: What role does he play in this?
5: He plays a pretty pivotal role.
12: A possible suspect, loud and proud.
5: He saw himself as celebrity status. He was quite taken with the fact that he was what he called a suspect. We were just trying to put pieces of the case together. He called himself a suspect.
11: I'm guessing this guy's talking himself into a jam.
5: He's talking himself into getting questioned again, that's for sure.
11: And that happened?
5: Oh, yes, it did.
12: When Dateline continues.
1: Two days after the murders, mourners gathered outside Josh and Amber's home for a vigil. Amber's sister, Angeline, still on high alert.
4: I remember just having this sense of, you know, is someone watching me?
11: Did you ask law enforcement, do we have reason to be nervous here?
4: Yep, and they told us we didn't, but still, it doesn't always settle your mind.
1: Her parents, Chris and Marcia, were struggling with how close they'd come to losing their grandson, too. Josh Jr., who'd been right behind Amber in the car.
11: There might have been three victims that day.
6: It could have been, right. Thank God it wasn't.
1: Shoulder to shoulder with the distraught family and friends was Charlene, Josh's ex, demanding justice as the news cameras rolled.
10: Whoever did it has now made it to where my kids grow up without a dad. And that's nothing a kid should ever have to do. It's not something that you ever want to find out. The most I have to say to y'all is justice needs to be served. My kids need that closure.
1: Josh's family hadn't seen much of Charlene since the breakup. And truth be told, they hadn't missed her much. His sister, Amanda.
11: What'd you think of Amanda?
8: At first, I liked her. She was nice and always smiley. Seemed to make him happy. But as the years went on, you could see it was a very unhealthy relationship.
11: When you say that, what are you talking about?
8: They would always fight and bicker, not getting along.
11: True rumor that sometimes she would call the cops on him?
13: All the time.
11: All the time?
13: And he would call me and say, Charlene called cops on me again.
1: Josh's sisters say that Charlene, not their brother, was the real hothead in the relationship. An instigator with 911 on speed dial.
11: Did anybody pull him aside and, bro, you're going to deal with this?
13: We've always pulled him aside and said, this isn't a relationship. This is not how a relationship is supposed to be. You need to just break it off.
7: Those two were like fire and water. They just couldn't be together.
11: Who got in whose face?
7: They were both good at it. But she liked to pick at him. It was almost like she wasn't happy unless he was mad.
11: It doesn't sound like any way to get out of bed and go to work.
9: No.
1: Everyone agreed that Josh and Charlene were better apart. And in recent years, with more than 1,000 miles between them, the agreed-on co-parenting approach seemed to work.
10: I had them during the school year, and he would get them a week after school ended to a week before school started, and every other Christmas.
1: Still, the history of tension between them put Charlene in the investigators' crosshairs.
5: Well, we were very interested in Charlene, and I had asked her to come in once she got settled, to come in and help us try to figure out who had done this to her ex, the father of her children.
1: And very quickly, they were able to conclude one thing for sure.
11: Detective, were you able to rule out right away that she was not anywhere near the driveway that day?
5: I believed, because of phone conversations that I had had with her, that she was, in fact, in Texas on the day of the murders.
1: So Charlene wasn't the shooter, wasn't in New York on the day of the murder. But it turns out she did have close ties to SOTUS, New York.
3: close ties there to a local guy.
5: She had also mentioned during one of her phone calls that she wanted her current boyfriend, who lived in New York, to come and pick up the children.
3: His name was Casey, and he lived in a town near Sodus. Josh and Amber's family members even remember him consoling Charlene after the murders, as though an official mourner.
13: Casey was with Charlene the whole time we were doing visuals for my brother and having get-togethers at my house.
3: So here was a theory. If Charlene did in fact have this explosive relationship with Josh, maybe her current boyfriend, this Casey, had evened the score by killing Josh as a demented lover's gift.
11: What role does he play in this?
5: He plays a pretty pivotal role.
3: Police say Casey was a person of interest. He also had a scrape with the law. He and Charlene dated when she was just 14 and he 19.
5: They had known each other in the past. Casey had actually been arrested in the past for having a relationship with Charlene when she was underage.
3: Casey was on the list, someone detectives wanted to speak to, and right away.
5: We reached out to him and brought him in for an interview, which he complied 100% and told us that he was just the boyfriend of Charlene and he didn't know anything about the shooting.
3: But this was weird. After he left the sheriff's department, why was he bragging to his buddies about being investigated in a double homicide?
5: We found out through some other people that he saw himself as celebrity status.
3: Huh.
5: He was quite taken with the fact that he was what he called a suspect. We were just trying to put pieces of the case together. He called himself a suspect and started to reach out to people that he had talked to in years to tell them that
11: he
5: was a suspect.
11: That's me, huh?
5: Yes.
3: Also unsettling, Detective Milby learned that Casey was trying to offload a gun.
11: I'm guessing this guy's talking himself into a jam.
5: He's talking himself into getting questioned again, that's for sure.
11: And that happened?
5: Oh, yes, it did.
12: Coming up, police uncover new information about Casey Miller.
5: He was actually trying to get rid of a gun.
12: A question for Charlene. How many men is too many men?
5: Well, there's Casey Miller, but then we also find out there's her husband, Tim Dean.
11: And who's Tim Dean?
5: Tim Dean is a former chief of police of Sunray, Texas.
11: Tim is your husband?
10: Yes.
11: Casey's your boyfriend?
10: Yes.
11: You got a complicated life, Charlene, huh?
10: I know I do.
12: When Dateline continues.

0: Amber and Josh had been gunned down in their driveway and laid to rest. Now detectives working their murders were talking to a local guy who lived not far from the scene, Casey, Charlene's boyfriend. Detectives learned something sketchy about him.
1: He was actually trying to get rid of a gun.
0: The gun in question was a Glock 9mm semi-automatic pistol, pink in color. And cops knew it was the same caliber gun that had killed Josh and Amber. And when detectives called Casey back for more details about the handgun, he explained the weapon's backstory. His girlfriend Charlene, who'd been so quick to badmouth Josh, she owned a pink Glock.
2: And Charlene had worked in private security, I'm told. Is that right?
1: Correct. She brought that handgun to New York.
0: But Casey said it was all totally innocent. Charlene had a permit to carry the gun in Texas, but not in New York State. In her haste to get up to SOTUS after the murders, she said she inadvertently neglected to leave the gun at home.
3: Casey reached out to some of the people that he knew and tried to get those who had permits to take care of that weapon for her.
0: Did the story of the pink gun sound a little fishy? Maybe, but a ballistics test ruled out that particular Glock as the one that killed the couple. And Casey had an alibi that checked out. He was at work when the shooting happened.
3: He had arrived to work on time. He was at work on the day of the shooting.
0: But detectives weren't quite done with poking around in the life of Josh's ex-girlfriend, Charlene. And they found out something quite curious. Casey was her local boyfriend, but not the only man in her life. There was Tim down in Texas.
1: Well, there's Casey Miller, but then we also find out there's her husband, Tim Dean.
2: And who's Tim Dean?
1: Tim Dean is a former chief of police of Sunray, Texas.
4: Tim is your husband?
5: Yes.
4: Casey's your boyfriend?
5: Yes.
4: You don't need me to tell you you got a complicated life, Charlene, huh?
5: No, I know I do.
0: A complicated life that was of keen interest to investigators. It went like this. Long after Charlene broke up with Josh, she met husband Tim. This was when they both worked for the Dumas, Texas Police Department. Charlene was the animal control officer there, and Tim a sergeant. Charlene says she fell for Tim's aw shucks demeanor.
5: He was the cowboy. He wore the cowboy hat. He had the cowboy boots. He had the old school manners.
4: Why did that work for you at that point in your life?
5: Because that's how I was raised. He reminded me of my dad. He played the guitar just like my dad did.
4: Tim did, huh?
5: Yes.
0: But not long after they got married, it all took a turn for the worse. Tim Dean had a 3-year-old daughter from a previous marriage. He got in serious trouble after he was videoed slapping the child across the face.
2: So what was the incident?
1: He was accused of abusing his 3-year-old daughter.
2: His own daughter?
1: His own daughter.
2: And Charlene is recording it on a phone or something?
1: Charlene recorded the incident on phone, and that information winds up getting out to some of Charlene's friends, and that is forwarded to the authorities, and they conduct an investigation in Texas.
0: As a result, Police Chief Dean lost custody of the young girl. And because he was living in the same house with Charlene's two kids with Josh, Child Protective Services in Texas alerted Josh. Turns out he was already on his way to Texas to pick up his kids for the summer.
6: He got a phone call from CPS.
2: Child Protective Services?
6: Yes.
2: The agency in...
6: The agency in Texas.
2: In Texas, okay.
6: You need to come get your kids. My brother said, I'm on my way to get my kids. Why? What's going on? He said, I'll tell you when you get here.
2: What did he think about that?
7: I think he was scared for his children because he didn't really know what was going on.
0: So Josh took the kids for the summer as planned and decided to file for full custody. Before the summer was over, a judge in New York ruled in his favor that the kids should stay with him and not go back to Charlene and Tim in Texas. This was just a few months before the murders. Charlene had lost her kids and it hit her hard.
4: This is a huge setback for you, though, Charlene. You've lost the kids.
5: Yes, it is. It angers me and frustrates me. And
4: is it anger directed at the state? Is it aimed at Josh? Is it aimed at Tim, who, in a way, got you in all of this?
5: Honestly, it's aimed at everybody.
0: But she had a plan. Convince the family courts that she was done with husband Tim Dean, divorce him, and he would no longer be an issue. Problem solved.
5: In August, we had our last custody hearing. I told them, look, I'll divorce my husband to get my kids back. And they said, well, we're going to leave the kids with Josh for right now. when you get the divorce settled, then we'll come back and we'll look at it.
2: That's what was going on in the weeks leading up to the murders. Josh and Charlene at odds over custody of their kids, all because of Charlene's husband, Tim Dean. To find out if this intriguing bit of drama had anything to do with the crime, the investigation was now headed to the great state of Texas.
8: Coming up.
9: What happened? Well, try to turn around.
8: A road trip to nowhere is about to shift this case into high gear.
10: Is there anything in there I need to know about?
11: No.
10: Okay.
11: I've got a shotgun in there, but
10: okay.
11: Illegal.
10: No drugs or...
11: No.
10: Stolen guns or anything, right?
11: No.
10: Keep an eye on him. He's got a firearm on him.
12: At that point, I keyed up that there's more than meets the eye here, but I didn't know what.
8: When Dateline can

0: Now the investigation of a double homicide in small-town upstate New York had moved 1,600 miles southwest to small-town Texas. To the Texas Panhandle, farming country, energy. Drive north from Amarillo and you come upon a place that's not much more than a shadow under the refinery. Tiny Sunray, Texas, population 1,900. It's in the county where Lieutenant Tom Flood works investigations for the FBI and the Dumas Police. He showed me around Sunray. So tell me about towns like this in the Panhandle. Who lives here? What goes on?
1: Small town America. Farming is predominantly, except for up here, they have the Valero oil refinery.
0: I saw refineries. I saw a lot of pump jacks coming in.
1: A lot of pump jacks.
0: And wind farms.
1: And wind farms were, yes, they're taking over.
0: The reason we went to Sunray is because it's the town where Charlene's husband, Tim Dean, served as the chief of police. The department had just three officers. So what's the mission of being a small police force in a town like this in the Panhandle?
1: Narcotics is a haven for small-town America.
0: Really?
1: Absolutely.
0: So that's your chronic crime problem, huh?
1: Theft and narcotics.
0: Wow. Lieutenant Flood knew Charlene's husband, Tim Dean, quite well. He'd hired him years earlier and was happy to talk when New York police called asking about his history.
2: Tell me about this guy. Who did you meet back when?
1: Tim came in. He appeared to be, you know, a trainable individual, and that's what we were looking for.
2: Did he have a fire in his belly for law enforcement? Has he been thinking about it since he was a kid? Or?
1: He was working at Amarillo Police Department, went through their academy. It didn't work out for him, and so he applied in Dumas.
0: A few years later, Dean got the top job in Sunray. But that uniform job ended as quickly as a slap to the face of his three-year-old daughter. The Rangers looked at that smartphone video of the incident taken by his wife and promptly arrested him. Tim resigned his position with the police.
2: So goodbye police chief job.
1: For him, yes.
2: That's got to be a shocker right away. Our police chief is arrested, is out of office because of a child abuse allegation.
1: Yes, yes. And at that point, things start going south for Mr. Dean.
0: With his job gone, the state taking away his daughter and Charlene's two kids as well, plus a pending divorce, Tim Dean's life was in a tailspin.
1: He actually had to move out and move to a house in Dumas.
2: He's out of his job, away from his kid, out of the house.
1: Yes.
0: And now, New York investigators were wondering if that tailspin had led to a very dark act, a double homicide.
1: It was kind of a shock. I'm like, what's going on? Why are we thinking this? Why are we thinking Tim?
0: Here's why. It's just a theory. If losing custody was the reason Charlene was divorcing him, maybe Tim Dean had a reason to want Josh and Amber dead. Maybe Tim Dean could save his marriage if he helped Charlene get her kids back. One way to do that, kill their dad, Josh. Courts would have no choice but to return the kids to their mom in Texas.
2: Their question is, this guy, Timothy Dean, our guy in the driveway with a gun?
1: Exactly.
2: Is he our shooter?
1: Exactly.
2: So the question is, where has he been? What's his alibi?
1: Exactly. So we started trying to piece it together.
0: They obtained a warrant for Dean's cell phone records, scrolled through it, and found something intriguing. 2 days before the murders, Tim Dean wasn't at home in Texas. He was 400 miles away in Emporia, Kansas, and he'd placed a call to 911. Deputy Corey Nicolette of the Lyon County Sheriff's Office was the Kansas officer who responded to the call.
3: He had called it in that he had had a wreck and was reporting the wreck.
0: It was 4 a.m. when Deputy Nicolette came upon Tim Dean by the side of a dark highway. The deputy turned on his body cam.
4: What happened? Well, try to turn around.
3: He was sitting in a ditch about 2 feet off the roadway, and he got out and told me that he was making a U-turn and hit something.
4: Okay, got your license and paperwork for this thing?
5: It's a damn rental car.
4: Mm-hmm. Got your rental agreement?
5: Yeah.
4: You can jump in here with me real quick. Okay, jump in the front passenger seat.
0: Tim explained he was lost and looking for a gas station.
4: And you tried to turn around?
5: I tried to turn around right here and it...
4: So you just made a big flip around?
5: Yeah.
4: Yeah, we don't really do that around here, as you see why.
5: Yeah.
0: The deputy requested a tow, then asked him where he was headed.
5: Honestly, man, I was just driving. My whole life has kind of gone lately. More or less living out of my car.
4: But you had money to get around?
5: Yeah, I still work. Just off this weekend.
4: You didn't want to take your car?
5: My car, the starter's acting up on it.
0: Cops like asking questions, and Tim Dean apparently liked answering them.
6: So you're just driving around Kansas from Texas, huh?
5: Yeah.
0: The body cam was still rolling as they chatted in the patrol car. It started to sound like Dr. Phil.
6: So where's your wife?
5: She's at home.
6: I thought you said you didn't have a home.
5: Well, we have a pending divorce and all that fun stuff. Yeah, that's mine.
6: Pending divorce, huh? Is that why you're out driving around instead of at home?
5: Yes, sir.
6: That bad, huh?
5: Yeah, like I said, it's all gone.
0: He told the officer about losing not just his wife, but also his job.
5: I work for Frito-Lay now. Used to be a cop.
6: Where were you a cop at?
5: Dumas first, and then Sunray.
6: Why'd you quit copping?
5: Well, I pissed off the DA, and
6: that can happen.
5: I was tackling some pretty big public corruption cases. Ended up with a target on my back, and got arrested by the Texas Rangers on a charge.
0: The officer didn't know that this conversation would be looked at again later. He just knew that he was getting a weird vibe.
3: That point that I thought, okay, you know, this guy just said he'd recently been arrested after being a cop for 10 years. Why is he in Kansas? What's going on?
6: All right. If you would stay here, I gotta take some pictures of the vehicle and stuff, especially since it's insurance, they're gonna want more pictures than normal. Is there anything in there I need to know about?
5: Nah.
6: Okay.
5: I've got a shotgun in there, but nothing illegal.
6: No drugs or...
5: No.
6: Stolen guns or anything, right?
5: No.
6: Okay, well, hang tight here. I'll be right back.
0: Tim Dean's story was making the deputy twitch. He passed on his concerns to the backup officer on scene.
6: Keep an eye on him. He's got a firearm on. He's got a concealed carry. Getting a divorce from Texas, just out driving around.
7: From Texas?
6: Yeah.
7: How's he doing here?
6: Well, I thought I'm going to start fucking around the vehicle a little bit.
3: At that point, I keyed up this. There's more than meets the eye here, but I didn't know what.
5: Oh, it's my personal.
0: Soon they'd learn a lot more about this disgraced police chief in a roadside ditch in Kansas in the middle of the night.
2: Coming up.
8: Did he come in the shop?
9: Yeah.
8: We should have video in the shop.
6: Do you?
9: You should have.
8: We got camera right there.
3: They had video of Timothy Dean showing up to pick up a tote. And I could see in the video he walked out with a concealable ballistic vest and a 12-gauge shotgun.
2: Timothy Dean's long, strange trip. Exactly what was he up to?
10: I'm glad you guys are following up on this, because I even told him I had weird vibes about all this.
2: And later, one, two, three in the interrogation room.
11: Who? Why? That's what I want to know.
2: This double murder would have a triple twist when Dateline continues.
4: Okay, got your license and paperwork for this thing?
0: The sheriff's deputy in Kansas had responded to a guy from Texas putting his rental car in a ditch in the middle of the night.
5: License?
0: No big deal, but something about his story was off somehow.
5: My whole life has kind of gone lately.
3: It felt like there was something going on, and it just didn't fit right.
4: He'd had a better day had it been normal.
0: The strange encounter had all but left his mind when a few days later, the deputy got a surprise call from the FBI asking about that traffic accident. The Kansas 911 call had popped up during the search of Tim Dean's cell phone records, and the FBI was trying to create a timeline for Tim Dean in a murder investigation.
3: I thought, well, okay, I don't know what I have to offer for this, but here's everything I've got to try to help.
0: So now, Deputy Nicolette of the Lyon County Sheriff's Department in Kansas found himself pulled into a growing, multi-state, multi-agency investigation. They wanted to hear everything.
3: He's asking me if I'd work this wreck and who was there, if he said where he was going.
0: With out-of-state investigators so eager to hear more, the deputy decided to backtrack and try to figure out where Dean had gone after the accident. The deputy visited the garage where Tim Dean's wrecked car had been towed. He again turned his body cam on to record.
4: Thanks for coming in on your day off.
12: You're welcome.
4: Appreciate it.
0: The garage mechanics remembered helping him unload a tote bag full of ammo.
9: The tote, when I opened it up, it was magazines with ammo and a
6: Big magazines or little magazines?
12: Big ones. AR style, like miniature rifle.
0: Also in Tim's car was a long gun.
12: That's when I saw the shotgun under the tote, grabbed the shotgun, and I saw a sport vest. I wouldn't say it was like bulletproof by any means, but it was a sport shooting vest.
6: And with pouches or something?
12: I don't remember if there was pouches, but it was all black.
6: Okay.
12: And I mean, it was probably 8 pounds. Like, it had some weight to it.
13: Did he come in the shop?
14: Yeah.
12: We should have video of him in the shop.
6: Do you?
12: You should have.
14: We got camera right there.
3: They had video of Timothy Dean showing up to pick up a tote. And I could see in the video he walked out with a concealable ballistic vest and a 12-gauge shotgun.
0: The garage crew wondered among themselves what this guy was doing with an arsenal in his car.
10: I'm glad you guys are following up on this, because I even told him I had weird vibes about all this.
0: Where did Tim Dean go next? The deputy learned he had an Uber waiting and tracked down the driver at her office. She said before Tim got into her car, he warned her about the goods he was carrying.
15: You know, he warned me. He goes, it's a shotgun. Is that a problem? I said, is it loaded? He said, no. I said, well, then that's fine. I'm not scared of guns.
0: She dropped him off at a local hotel.
6: And that's the last you saw him, was at Motel 6?
15: The last I saw him.
6: Okay.
0: Tim Dean had left the hotel and gotten out of town. But how? The deputy assumed Tim rented a new car after he wrecked his first. And so he went over to the main car rental company in town, Enterprise.
6: So you know who I'm talking about?
16: I have an idea, yeah.
0: Sure enough, the rental associate on duty said Tim Dean had been there. He was the walk-in from Texas who didn't have a credit card on him.
16: He walked in. And then I told him that he couldn't rent because he just had cash on him. And he was really upset about that, and he just left.
0: Left, but for where? Back home to Texas or somewhere else? This was about 48 hours before Josh and Amber would be executed in Sodus, New York. Back at his station, Deputy Nicolette thought back on that long chit-chat he'd had with Tim Dean. And there on that body cam video was a back and forth that stopped him cold.
6: So where were you going to go?
5: Well, I've got a family friend that I was going to go see, but...
11: 422.
6: Where's that at?
5: That's all the way up in New York.
0: New York, the scene of the crime. Deputy Nicolette relayed the information to the FBI.
3: When I said that he was going to New York, everything changed at that point.
17: Tim Dean admits that he is coming to New York. He is armed with more than one handgun. He's also got an AR-15 with him, a shotgun, and body armor.
2: How does he explain all that to the deputy on the side of the road?
17: Well, I guess it's not uncommon for people to be in possession of weapons in Kansas, but it becomes instrumental when he admits that he's going to New York. As far as we knew, Tim Dean didn't have relatives in New York.
0: But he did, they learned, have a fresh rental picked up at the airport. And law enforcement would later have the make, model, color, and license plate of that vehicle passing surveillance cameras on its way to upstate New York. Timothy Dean was a heat-seeking missile on his way.
18: Coming up.
19: We've already got indication this guy's done killed two people. We're not going to take a chance on him.
18: Inside the all-out blowout to capture Tim Dean.
2: You've had eyes on the house. You know he's home.
19: Yes, we know he's here. They put explosives in the door. They back out. When they back out and everybody's clear, they blow the door.
18: Could they take him alive? When Dateline continues.
0: As a rule, cops don't show the families of their victims the investigative cards they're holding, no matter how badly they need to know.
20: We were cooperating with the police, trying to get as much information from the police that we could, following the news stories the best that we could, you know, just trying to piece things together.
21: The police just kept saying, be patient. There's things come up, be patient. So I was patient, and I didn't want to interfere to stop them from finding who killed my son.
0: So the families didn't know that on October 29th, 2018, 1 week after the murders, five detectives from New York were headed to the Texas Panhandle. They wanted to talk with Tim Dean, Charlene's husband.
2: You take a road trip?
17: Yes, we do. Never do it again. That's 24 solid hours of driving, then I'd never do it again.
0: They'd come up with a plan to bring him into custody.
17: Texas decided that they had still had some charges for him on the child abuse complaint.
2: Oh, so this is really a holding action. You can put him on ICE while you develop the case, huh?
17: Yes, or try to talk to him.
0: Tim Dean lived in a 50s one-story house on the edge of town. The cops had surveilled the home and knew he was there. They were treating him as the suspect in a double homicide, not a child abuser, so they went in strong. After dark, SWAT teams, uniforms, weapons drawn. A takedown right out of SEAL Team 6. Texas investigator Tom Flood was there.
2: How come it's not going to be a knock, knock, knock? You know who we are, Tim. We're out here. We got paperwork for you. We're going to serve you.
19: We've already got indication that this guy's done killed two people. We're not going to take a chance on him shooting.
2: You've had eyes on the house. You know he's home.
19: Yes, we know he's here. They put explosives in the door. They back out. When they back out and everybody's clear and everybody's situated, they blow the door.
0: This iPhone footage was taken by a neighbor across the street as explosions blew out the front door.
2: What a show. It's like a commando operation.
19: It was straight off the military. And eventually he does come out, and he actually comes out to about right here and raises his hands.
0: And if he hadn't surrendered?
2: If he had made a poor decision to resist, he wasn't going to go to an interview room at that point.
19: No, he would have been shot.
0: With her suspect in custody, Dean, the one-time police chief, was transported to an interview room for questioning by an FBI agent and a Texas Ranger.
1: Yeah, how old is he? Here's water, too.
0: But of course the reason they brought him in had nothing to do with causing injury to a child, the charge on their arrest warrant. They wanted to talk to him about Amber and Josh.
1: Had you ever met him in person?
5: I'd been there when he'd come to get the kids.
2: How's his demeanor? What's the line of the questioning?
19: He's very quiet. He doesn't say a whole lot.
0: They asked him about his soon-to-be ex-wife, Charlene, the trouble he'd caused with her kids.
1: How did she react to losing custody?
5: Obviously not well.
1: Like anybody else, yeah.
5: I mean, she's never not had the kids.
1: She blame you?
5: Probably.
0: Of course, one of the theories was that Tim had killed Amber and Josh to win his wife back. So they put that to Tim directly.
1: Do you think he'd get her kids? He'd get her back?
5: I know there's no getting her back. There hasn't been.
1: I mean, in your mind, is that a possibility? You thought maybe this would help get her back in your depressed state and stuff?
5: It's done. It's been done. There's no getting her back. I've accepted that. That's why I've been in a state of mind.
1: Is it true you hated Josh?
5: I never even met the man.
0: The investigators told Tim they knew he traveled to New York State around the time of the murders. But why did he drive all the way there?
5: I was originally going to go see her uncle and see if I could talk to him and get him to talk some sense into her and maybe get her to ride this thing out with me.
0: Maybe Tim did think he could win her back. But in the end, he admitted he never did see her uncle. Just drove, slept, and drank. For a while, the investigators played good cop with Tim and seemed to speak to him with a sense of compassion.
1: I mean, I could tell you life is hard, but my version of hard and your version of hard is two different things. I can't say my life's been that hard, but goodness, I can't sympathize with you.
0: Tim told them yes, he had hit a low point and offered an explanation as to why he was driving so far from home.
5: I left home with the intention of going somewhere far away and putting a hole in my head so nobody that knows me would have to be the one to find me and work it.
1: Okay. What changed?
5: And I turned my phone off so nobody could call me and figure out what I was doing and try and talk me the out of it.
1: Okay.
0: The interrogators ever so gently turned the conversation back to the murders.
1: So what changed? What made it change to what happened that day?
5: If you think I'm going to sit here and say that I did that, you're crazy.
1: I think you're crazy if you don't, quite honestly.
5: Tim, it's not a question if you did it.
1: It's a question of why, and are you sorry? Do you think these five different detectives from New York drove down here for no reason?
5: I have no idea why the FBI is here.
1: What happens when you drive to commit a crime?
5: I didn't drive to commit

0: We all screw up in life. There's a path to redemption and everything else, Timmy.
1: When that approach failed, investigators tried to rattle him by talking about the victims.
0: Are you sorry Amber and Josh got killed? Do you hear what I'm saying?
2: I hear what you're saying.
0: Are you sorry they got killed? I'm not saying you killed them. Are you sorry they got killed?
2: I'm sorry they got killed.
0: Can you say their names?
2: Josh and Amber.
0: Say, I'm sorry Josh and Amber got killed. Not that you did it.
2: No,
0: I want. No, you didn't. You're saying it in parts. You can't even. I'm not. You know, because you can't. You realize you're talking about being in service and everything. I mean, that's no doubt. You're saying that, but you didn't do it. You know, who's going to believe that?
2: I didn't do it. They took my chances, I guess.
1: The investigators pushed hard to break him, but they never did get a confession.
0: I've never been in the presence of a bigger coward.
1: Fortunately, Tim Dean wasn't the only person they wanted to talk to. There was, can you believe it, another local cop on their list of persons of interest.
3: Coming up.
0: You like police work?
4: Yes.
3: Two cops in the middle of a murder plot?
5: Ron has a decision to make, whether he wants to be a good witness or he wants to be charged in conspiracy to commit two murders.
6: You definitely don't want that.
7: So he's way in the slime at this point.
8: Yeah, yeah. He was just hit with all the truth.
3: Soon, he would have a killer secret to reveal.
0: You overheard Dean say what?
3: When Dateline continues.

0: Tim Dean stuck to his story. He'd driven to New York with suicide in mind.
1: The suicide is on the FBI's radar.
0: His interrogators didn't believe him for an instant, but they had another lead to pursue. Another cop, in fact, a man named Braun.
2: So Braun, how do you say his last name?
3: Bowler.
2: Bowler, I'm not sure I ever heard anyone say that out loud.
3: Braun Bowler.
2: So he's a police officer as well.
3: He is.
0: 34-year-old Braun Bowler had served 11 years as a Texas cop. He had worked for the Cactus Police Department, and most recently at Sunray after Tim lost his job there. And he was a family man, a husband, a father, and a friend to Tim Dean. So how did Officer Braun come onto the police radar?
4: Okay, I got your license and paperwork for this thing.
0: Well, it goes back to that rental car Tim Dean put in a ditch in Kansas. It was Braun's name on the rental papers, not Tim's. The Kansas deputy picked up on that right away.
4: Who's Bowler Braun?
1: He's a buddy of mine.
4: Yeah, well, that's going to cause you more problems than anything.
1: I know.
4: So he rented the car for you?
1: Yeah, because I was...

0: Look at work. I wasn't going to make it in time. I'm not looking forward to that phone call.
1: That'll bite him in the ass pretty big.
2: There we go. Tip seat right there.
3: Investigators in Texas called in the Sunray cop for an interview.
2: You like the police, bro?
4: Yes.
2: Okay.
4: Done it for 11 years.
3: Ron didn't hesitate about the rental car. Sure, he'd rented it for Tim, he said. That's what friends do. After all, Tim's life at that point was a mess.
4: His credit cards were maxed out,
2: yeah.
4: And he's 2 months behind. Yeah, he told me, hey, I need a vehicle for the weekend. Well, okay, not a problem.
3: So did he know where Tim was planning to go with it? No, answered the cop. Tim's phone call about the wreck in Kansas came as a surprise.
2: Did you question what he's doing up in Kansas?
4: At first, no, because I thought he just had to go up there for a Frito-Lay, huh? I was like, okay. You know, I took it at face value. Mm-hmm. And I was like, okay, hey, are you okay? That's the main thing. He goes, yeah, I'm good. But the car's pretty effed up, excuse my language. And I was like, okay, you know, we got insurance, we'll get it fixed.
2: Dean never mentioned that he was going to go on a road trip, that he was going to go to New York, that he was going to go anywhere. He was just going to use that car, a rental car, locally.
4: Yes, sir.
2: So if I were to ask you, are you lying about knowing that Dean was taking that rental car to New York, what would you say?
4: I'm saying no.
2: Okay. That's the truth, right?
4: Yes, sir.
2: Okay.
3: Ron agreed to take a polygraph. He failed miserably.
2: You failed that question, okay?
3: The investigators now approached him cop to cop.
5: I'm really sad.
2: I'm sad.
5: We're brothers.
4: Yes, sir.
3: It was fish or cut bait time.
5: Ron has a decision to make. Whether he wants to be a good witness or he wants to be charged in conspiracy to commit two murders.
4: You definitely don't want that.
6: So he's way in the slime at this point.
7: Yeah, yeah. He was just hit with all the truth.
3: Ron chose to cooperate and told a startling story, how a murder plot came together.
2: So you're saying you overheard Dean say, what?
4: Everett's going to die.
2: Everett's going to die?
4: Mm-hmm.
3: Ron said the goal of Tim's trip had never been suicide. He'd gone to New York, he said, to murder Josh, plain and simple.
4: And he's going up there to kill him?
2: He said he's going to go up there to kill him.
4: Yes, sir.
3: And the chilling details. He said the murder had been planned at a meeting at Tim's house inside his garage. That same house the SWAT team would later blow their way into to make the arrest on Dean.
2: So the plan was laid in then,
4: yes,
2: that you rent the car, not in his name, so he wouldn't get cut up. I'm down. You're a very important witness, bro.
4: Yes, sir.
3: A witness who could describe how two cops could come to plot a murder.
8: And this is the garage.
7: This is where the meetings took place. And at least one of those meetings, Braun was here while he was on duty, while he's working. So there's a marked unit sitting out front.
6: Wow, so he's in uniform. You know, I can't help thinking, Tom, here we are, 1,500 miles away, there's a guy in upstate New York who is dead man walking. He has no idea what's going down in this garage in Panhandle of Texas.
7: Not right now, he doesn't. He knew what did.
6: What's his dog in the fight here? What's he got going on?
7: Other than the fact that he worked here as a police officer, Tim was his friend, and he was going to do whatever he needed to help him out.
6: Including get you a rental car so you can drive all the way across country and kill him.
7: Exactly.
2: I'll walk you out here real quick.
3: When Braun's interview ended, Lieutenant Flood followed him back to his house while the authorities prepared an arrest warrant.
7: When he got home, we arrested him.
6: Your career law enforcement, Tom, does it embarrass you that we're talking about two guys who are sworn officers here?
7: It's embarrassing to think that they felt like they could do this and get away with it. It's a shame that it went to this point. They knew there's other options, but they want to take the way that's going to get somebody killed. I mean, that's just not it. They know better.
3: And that put the majority of Sunray's three-man force, past and present, under arrest. But the investigation was far from over. Someone else they'd eyed all along was still in their crosshairs. They were back to where they'd started, with a certain embittered young woman from Texas.
9: Coming up.
10: I called his mom. And she's like, Charlene, yes, what's going on? Josh is dead. I hit the floor.
11: Really?
10: What the hell is going on?
11: Yeah.
10: Like, it still feels like a horrible bad dream.
9: Josh's ex, Charlene.
12: You need to look at Charlene.
6: Did you say, oh no, that can't be done?
12: I said, oh no, I pray it's not.
9: What story would she tell?
11: Did you have anything to do with
13: with Tim shooting Josh and Amber?
9: When Dateline continues.
1: What happened?
0: Well, try to turn around.
3: That accident in Kansas proved the undoing of Tim Dean, found with a car full of guns and ammo on his way to New York State, the very place where the murders would occur.
1: Where's that at?
0: That's all the way up in New York.
3: But here's a question about the theory of the crime. Was Tim a desperate, depressed man on a mission to win back his wife, a lone wolf, or was his wife in on it? All along, detectives had considered the possibility that Charlene not only knew about the plan to murder Josh, but maybe had talked Tim into doing it as payback for his blunder in losing the kids.
14: So you owe me, Tim Dean.
15: Yes.
14: You owe me a big one here.
15: Yes.
3: It was a theory that came to resonate for some of Josh and Amber's loved ones.
12: He had a couple of friends that, you know, they were like, you need to look at Charlene.
14: Did you say, oh no, that can't be done?
12: I didn't say, oh no, it couldn't be. I said, oh no, I pray it's not.
3: In fact, Josh's sister, Nicole, had given police an earful about Charlene early on.
16: The cops came to my house and told me what happened and asked me if my brother had enemies. I said, no, my brother does not have enemies, but he's got a Charlene.
14: Nicole right away says it's her.
17: Her and Josh's best friend, Keith. Mm. They both said, I don't think she should be here. I think it might have been her. And I was like, that's crazy.
3: By the time of the funerals, even Amber's sister, who'd never met Charlene, thought she might be involved.
18: I saw her for the first time in my life at the funeral, and I just got cold chills. And I remember, you know, speaking at the funeral, giving my sister's eulogy, you know, seeking her out in the crowd, you know, just to make eye contact with her when I was talking about how good of a mother my sister was to her children.
14: And you had suspicions already at that point?
18: At that point, yes.
3: And beyond her bad-mouthing of Josh, depicting him as a violent bad guy, there was this in the case against Charlene, and it was a big factor. In an early phone call, she claimed she learned of Josh's death on Facebook, that she'd seen a picture of the house and the street address. But that, in fact, didn't happen. The street was made public, but not the house or number.
15: That was a lie because that was not a photograph of Josh's house. She couldn't have seen it.
3: So how did she know, unless she was part of the plot? 8 days after the murders, detectives picked up Charlene at her boyfriend Casey's house.
15: We knocked on the door and asked Charlene to come with us. She didn't seem fazed by the whole thing. She didn't seem shocked.
14: She didn't say, I've got a lawyer?
15: Not at all.
14: We're done here?
15: No.
14: So she came down?
15: Yes, she did. She willingly talked to us for quite a while.
13: Okay, nice to meet you. Okay.
3: Conversation was cordial as they walked through her backstory. Charlene told them how surprised she'd been when she found out her ex-boyfriend was dead.
10: So I called his mom, and she's like, Charlene, yes, what's going on? Josh is dead. I hit the floor.
11: Really?
10: What the hell is going on?
11: Yeah.
10: Like, it still feels like a horrible bad dream.
11: Right.
10: How, who, why? That's what I want to know.
3: Could Tim have been the shooter, they asked her? Did he harbor ill will toward Josh?
10: Tim knew the stuff that Josh had done to me.
11: What, like, what do you mean?
10: Josh used to beat the hell out of me.
11: Oh, really? That's hard.
10: But, you know, Tim had never really spoke too bad about him, you know? It was more of, you know, if I could ever get into a fight with him, I would fight him.
11: Do you think Tim's capable of shooting somebody?
10: I can't see it.
11: Yeah.
10: Like, unless it was, like, on the job protecting his life.
11: Right, yeah, stuff. Yeah.
10: I can't see it. He's not that type of person.
11: No.
3: Charlene denied knowledge of Tim's murderous plans, but detectives had learned something else about her, and it went back to that rental car he ended up crashing. Charlene had driven Braun to pick it up at the start of the road trip.
11: Did you take somebody to go rent a vehicle?
10: I took a friend to go rent a vehicle.
11: Who's that?
10: Braun, well, I can't say his last name.
11: Braun?
3: She said she was simply doing a friend a favor, never asked him what or who it was for.
11: Did she think it was unusual? He was just, you guys didn't talk on the way. Why are you renting a vehicle?
10: No,
11: isn't that kind of unusual?
10: I just keep people's privacy. I mean, we talked, but we didn't talk about that.
3: But there was so much more to the saga of the wrecked rental car. Remember how Tim had trouble renting a replacement because he only had cash?
19: He was really upset about that, and he just left.
3: Detectives now learned it was Charlene herself, who'd driven almost 500 miles, credit card in hand, to get Tim Dean back on the road.
11: Did you help him?
20: I drove up there, took him to the rental car.
11: Didn't tell you where he was going or what he was doing?
20: Nope. I don't ask questions. I don't care. Honestly, I assumed it was for work.
11: Okay.
20: Because he works for Frito-Lay now.
11: Okay.
20: So he travels all the damn time.
3: The more she talked, the more radioactive she became as a suspect.
20: I got there around Saturday night, I think.
11: Okay. How long is that?
20: About 5 hours for me.
11: Holy cow. You had to help
20: him. He filled up my gas tank, so I didn't care.
11: Cut your ass, you filled up your gas.
20: Yeah. So I was like, last resort. I was like, ask anybody else that you can, because I don't feel like coming up there afterwards. I don't feel like doing for you. I don't, you know.
11: Yeah.
20: But if you're stranded, I'm not going to just be that kind of person that's like, you know what, you know?
11: No, I understand. Absolutely.
20: Honestly,
11: it
20: comes around.
11: Right.
3: But Charlene didn't seem like someone who'd do a big favor for the man who'd essentially ruined her life by costing her custody of her kids. They cut to the chase.
11: Did you have anything to do with Tim shooting Josh and Amber?
20: No.
11: Did you put Tim up to it?
20: No.
15: I'm seeing a woman in her 20s who is actually trying to convince a police officer, an experienced police officer, much like a teenager would, that her story is real. And watching her interview, it's just not believable.
11: All right, I got a couple things that are not jiving that I want to talk to you about specifically.
3: They were about to turn up the heat.
11: Before I do that, I'm going to read Miranda Rice.
15: Coming up.
21: I had just lost my kids, and I said, you know what, I can't deal with this. I can't deal with the depression and the sadness anymore. I need my kids. My kids are my life. And he looked at me and he's like, what do we do?
9: A desperate mom. How deep did this plot go?
21: I didn't think it was going to happen. I blame myself for everything.
9: When Dateline continues.

0: Charlene had done her best to bat it all away. Those investigative details that seemed to tie her to Josh and Amber's murders.
1: Where did he go after that?
0: But the detectives grilled her deep into the night.
2: It was 1:30 in the morning. I had had about 2 hours of sleep in 2 days. And all I could think about was getting home to my children.
3: Did you ever get back to them?
2: No.
3: That was it, wasn't it?
2: Yes.
0: Never saw them again because Charlene started to spill. Watch and listen now as she gives it up. The story she told us is much the same as the story she would eventually tell the authorities. How she became a killer.
2: I blame myself for everything.
0: Charlene says it started after that August court hearing in New York State where she lost custody of her kids. She and Tim were on the long drive back to Texas when she came undone.
2: I had just lost my kids, at least for the school year. And I said, you know what? I can't deal with this. I can't deal with the depression and the sadness anymore. I need my kids. My kids are my life. And he looked at me and he's like, what do we do?
0: Charlene had the answer.
2: I was like, he's got to go. He's got to go.
3: So you say to Tim, we got to do something. And what does he say back to you?
2: Okay.
3: Okay? I will kill him. Is that what you understood him to say?
2: He said, okay.
3: Did you realize you'd crossed a line there?
2: Not at the time, because it was just talk.
3: This is the moment you became the architect of a murder.
2: Yeah, but at the time, I didn't think it was going to happen.
0: Maybe not right then and there, but after visiting her children in New York 2 months later, the wheels in her head were still turning.
2: My son is bawling his eyes out to me, saying how he hates it up here. He wants to come home with me. He wants me to steal him away. That hit me. Because anybody that knows my son knows he doesn't just bawl his eyes out like that.
3: Did this put you back in that place where you had that conversation? Back when?
2: Yes.
0: She says when she returned home to Texas, she told her husband, Tim, it was showtime.
2: I'm telling him that, you know, it needs to be done.
3: And what needs to be done is Josh needs to be killed.
2: Yes.
3: And Tim is going to be the agent of bringing that off?
2: Yes.
3: He's going to be the killer?
2: Yes.
3: That missile is off and going at this point, isn't it?
2: Yes.
3: You've lit the fuse.
2: Mm-hmm.
0: So they planned it in that garage. Yes, Charlene was there too. She, Tim, and his friend Bron Bowler working out the logistics of the murder plot. Bron agreed to rent the car. Tim would drive it to New York.
3: What was his understanding of what was going on and what you were asking him to do?
2: To go up to New York to handle business.
3: So he says, yeah, I'm good for that, huh? What's the understanding between you and Tim about what is afoot at this point?
2: He was going to drive up. Kill Josh and come back.
3: Charlene, that makes you a murderer. Do you realize that? You have commissioned this. The gun is in your hand every bit as much as it is his when you say, go do this thing, we're in it together. Do you get that?
2: Yes, I do.
3: So what are your words to Tim when he heads out?
2: That I love him.
0: She still loved him. Their broken marriage wasn't so broken. The divorce talk was just part of a plan to win the children back. And so her husband, former chief of police of Sunray, Texas, began the journey north with his bag full of guns.
4: It all looked normal.
0: Then came the hiccup, that car accident in Kansas.
2: Calls me at 4 a.m. Says, I wrecked the rental car.
3: And what are you supposed to do? Get him a fresh set of wheels?
2: I tried.
3: You guys both know how law enforcement works.
2: Mm-hmm.
3: You're on the record. This would be an excellent time to call this thing off, right?
2: Mm-hmm.
3: Maybe a sign. This wasn't meant to be. We tried to go to New York and ended up in a ditch in Kansas. But you go up there. What do you do?
2: I picked him up from the motel, and I drove him to an airport so he could rent a vehicle.
3: On you go. Part two. Plan is on. Do you give him encouragement?
2: Not really encouragement, but I give him the debit card and credit cards if he needs them. And
3: here's your new ride. Go to New York and kill the father of my children.
2: Mm-hmm.
0: For Charlene, there was no turning back. She drove back home to Texas and waited.
3: How do you find out?
2: I got home from work on Monday, the 22nd of October. I saw the news articles of shootings in SOTUS.
0: So according to her own words, Charlene talked her husband into murder, a skillful manipulation. Now that she'd been caught, would she try to manipulate the system as well?
5: Coming up.
6: She's a master manipulator.
7: It made me sick to my stomach.
8: Taking us for a bunch of patsies.
5: Could Charlene strike one more deal?
3: Do you realize how much misery you've caused, Charlene, to so many human beings?
2: Yes.
3: How many families are destroyed? Because you wanted to have what you wanted to have. Do you have any remorse for that?
2: Tons.
3: I gotta say, it doesn't really show. I don't know how remorse is supposed to look, but I don't think I'm seeing it.
5: When Dateline continues.

0: On November 5th, 2018, 2 weeks after Josh and Amber were gunned down in their driveway, Charlene Childers and her husband, Tim Dean, were charged in their murders. Josh and Amber's parents weren't exactly surprised by the news, but that didn't make it any easier to take.
1: It made me sick to my stomach, thinking that she sat with us the whole week with the grieving family.
2: Taking us for a bunch of patsies.
1: Yeah. Going to Josh and Amber's vigil, going to their funeral services.
0: Saying all the right things that people say in those situations.
1: Right. And then to find out she was the one to participate in killing him. Made me sick. It's like, who could even do that?
0: It's almost like compounding the awfulness of the crime itself.
1: Yes.
3: And she hugs me and tells me she is so sorry for everything. Yeah.
0: And knowing what you know now.
3: Yeah. I can't wash that off of me.
4: Who's Josh?
0: Not to mention the show that she put on at the vigil.
4: Whoever did it has now made it to where my kids grow up with that dad. And that's nothing a kid should ever have to do.
5: And she said, I hope there's justice. I hope justice is served.
0: What do you think about that conduct?
5: I think she's a narcissist. I think she made herself believe she had nothing to do with it to have a straight face during the whole thing. Like she was part of us, and she was not.
0: That's really monstrous behavior. I mean, there's the crime in itself of setting it all in motion, which you do. But then this other thing of coming right into these people's homes and to say, I'm so sorry for your loss and you're responsible for the loss. This horrible thing. How could you do that?
3: It was hard.
0: The families were also disgusted by Tim Dean. How could a police chief suddenly become a stone-cold killer?
1: He didn't even know my son. And to come up here, drive thousands of miles, and shoot him? For what?
4: I'm not asking you to.
0: Assistant District Attorney Christine Callinan says, not for what, but for whom. You describe her as a master manipulator. Special manipulative skills when it came to men.
6: Absolutely. She always utilized men in her life. She utilized Tim to kill Josh. I mean, she was in two active relationships throughout the case. She was still writing letters to Timothy Dean, professing that he was the love of her life. But then also, Casey Miller visited her 60 times at the jail.
0: Charlene and Tim were potentially facing life in prison as their trials approached. The DA wondered if they would turn on one another at trial.
6: Her statements to police end up being admissible, and at that point her attorney reaches out and wants to talk about her coming to the table and cooperating.
0: But could she be trusted?
6: I didn't think she would be able to tell the truth. She's a master manipulator, so I came into that proffer thinking that it wasn't going to work out, that she would do the one thing that she's always done throughout the case, and is protect herself and do what's best for her.
0: So the DA was skeptical as they cut Charlene a deal, pleading guilty to manslaughter in exchange for telling the truth and nothing but the truth to a jury. So she's a wild card going into trial.
6: Absolutely. At this point, I don't know if she's going to stick to the agreement and come through and testify and actually sit on a stand in public and admit to what she had done.
0: Even without Charlene, the case against Tim Dean was strong. His DNA was found in that ski mask the police dog sniffed out a block from the murders. And though police never did track down the gun, they think it came from, where else? The department where Tim used to work.
6: What is believed is that it was taken from the Sunray Police Department.
0: Property room?
6: Yes.
0: When she took the stand, Charlene did lay it all out for the jury. How she dispatched her husband on a mission to kill Josh. And it played out more or less as she'd hoped, except for one important detail. She says she never wanted Amber to die.
3: She was not supposed to be involved at all.
0: It would have been okay if Josh is dead, because that was the plan.
3: It was the plan, yes. Okay, no. I mean, it still was a shock that it actually happened. Yes, it was planned to happen.
0: It was planned by you.
3: Yes.
0: You liked this girl.
3: I did.
0: You thought she was a good surrogate mom for your kids. And there she is with a gun right up against the back of her ear. Blew her brains out. You're a guy, on your orders.
3: No, those were not my orders. She was never in the plans, ever.
0: At trial, Charlene's credibility was an easy target for Tim's defense attorney.
7: She's a walking, talking contradiction of herself. I don't know if she's capable of telling the truth.
8: Would the defendant please stand?
0: But in the end, her story was too evil, too cold to dismiss. It took the jury just 4 hours to convict Timothy Dean of double murder.
9: We, the jury, find the defendant guilty.
3: We all knew what it was going to be, but still, we were all just so relieved to hear that first, you know, strong guilty verdict.
0: Tim was sentenced to life in prison. Ron Bowler got 1 to 3 years for second-degree conspiracy. And Charlene is serving 28 years.
10: Arrested.
0: Wayne County District Attorney Mike Calarco.
11: In the final analysis, Tim Dean is the one who pulled the trigger. We felt the proffer and resolution as to Charlene was appropriate under the circumstances.
0: 28 years is plenty of time for Charlene, if she chooses, to think about all the carnage she unleashed.
7: Do you realize how much misery you've caused, Charlene, to so many human beings in the course of this?
3: Yes.
7: How many families are destroyed? Because you wanted to have what you wanted to have. Do you have any remorse for that?
3: Tons.
7: I gotta say, it doesn't really show. I don't know how remorse is supposed to look, but I don't think I'm seeing it. You seem to be okay with what's happened.
3: On the outside, maybe.
7: What happened to you?
3: I made bad choices, and I regret them every single day.
0: Near the end of our interview, Charlene stepped away and spoke to her attorney.
3: I need a break.
0: She returned to her chair, more emotional this time.
7: What do you tell people who pretty quickly to call you a monster, just flat out evil?
3: I'm a human being. I make mistakes. This was ultimately the biggest mistake I've ever done. I'm sorry more than I can express. Every day it runs through me.
7: In your predicament now, that's not going to get you so much as an extra bologna sandwich.
3: I know what I did was wrong. And I know sorries are not good enough, and it will never be good enough.
0: Both Amber and Josh's families are trying to put this all behind them now. If not for their own sakes, for the children involved.
3: Well, they are the light of all of our lives.
0: Josh's sister, Nicole, gained custody of Josh and Charlene's two kids.
7: They're your babies now.
5: They're my babies. They're my piece of Josh. I wouldn't know what to do without them.
0: And Amber's parents made a home for that little boy who witnessed it all. The boy in the back seat, Josh Jr.
12: This little guy has been our godson. You know, without him, I don't know how we would have made it through. Josh is literally the glue that holds this family together right now.
7: How are you keeping Amber's memory alive for Josh Jr.?
12: Oh, we've got pictures all over the house. Yeah, every night before he goes to bed and every morning, we all say goodnight to him. Grandma and Grandpa love you. Mom and Dad love you more.
13: That's all for now. I'm Lester Holt. Thanks for joining us.
14: It was the little girl who learned it first. The 12-year-old. She who was there at the beginning when the family secret was born.
15: Not something we like to talk about.
14: Why did it get started?
15: I honestly didn't know what else to do.
14: Why did she keep it so long?
16: She was all I had.
14: While it did its evil work.
16: To think that he had walked away. We couldn't even stand it.
14: What would that secret do?
17: Everybody has a secret or two, but this?
13: I'm Lester Holt, and this is Dateline.
14: Here's Keith Morrison with The Family Secret.
18: Ah, yes, families. I suppose you could say this one, the family, if not the secret, got started in the middle of nowhere, which is what they like to call it here in Ainsworth, Nebraska. It wasn't so surprising, perhaps, that when young Lloyd Ford was done with school, he got out. Joined the Navy, sailed off to see the wide world from an aircraft carrier. This man at the center of the secret. Sandy Burke is his eldest daughter.
16: My dad was just a fun guy. He was very fun-loving. He loved people. People loved him. People tended to gravitate towards my dad.
18: Especially women. That was not a secret. When Lloyd went back to Little Ainsworth after his stint in the Navy, one of the hometown girls caught his eye at the county fair. Before long, they were married. And that's how Sandy came along, and her little sister Pamela, who loved her dad, but apparently wasn't the only one.
10: All of the women around here had huge crushes on him and his brother, and I've always heard he had to have a woman in his life.
18: And when Lloyd and his wife took their little family out west, it was, so they say, to get away from some other woman. Anyway, that's where little Tommy was born, and Lloyd learned to be a real family man.
16: He loved fishing. He would take us fishing, and we'd just bring strings of fish home, or sometimes we'd bring no fish home, but...
10: So we usually ate them for breakfast.
16: Yeah, we did.
18: And then, well, the kids are always the last to know what happened, or why. But it wasn't long before their mom suddenly packed them up and headed back to Nebraska.
10: And a lot of times in divorces, a child will take one side or the other, and I took my mom's. My dad was the bad guy. My dad did something to make my mom leave.
18: They loved him still, of course, even when he started courting the new woman, Judy, twice divorced, three kids of her own, including Kimberly, Judy's only daughter, who, all in all, was happier on those rare occasions when there was no man around her mother.
6: I personally liked it best when it was just her and the boys and I. No husband. Because her attention would focus.
7: You'd lose her.
6: Yeah.
7: When a new man came along, what was she like with that person?
6: They were it. We still got fed and taken care of and the norm, you know. But it was all about them.
18: And in 1973, it was all about Lloyd. They married and then divorced and then remarried. And try to pretend a Brady Bunch life at this very house on Clark Street in Boise, Idaho. Lloyd drove long-haul trucks, Judy styled hair. They joined the Shriners, went bowling, planned fishing trips. Lloyd's youngest, Tommy, lived with him and his stepmom, but Pamela stayed with her mother in Nebraska and rarely visited. By 1980, Sandy was 20 and off at college, but still, as always, called Lloyd every week. Until the day Judy answered the phone.
16: And when I first called, Judy told me he was away on business. So I called back a few days later, and she said, oh, no, he isn't home yet. And I thought, that's funny, because he's usually only gone like 2 or 3 days, and he'll be back. And I called the next week, and he still wasn't home, and I called my mom. So I think that my mom called out to Judy. And she said, well, the truth was she thought that Lloyd had ran off with another woman, and she didn't think he was coming back.
18: Days went by, then weeks. No word from their dad. At the end of the school year, Tommy's stepmom sent him back to Nebraska to live with his birth family.
16: It was hard. I mean, my dad, for Tom and I especially, he was everything to us.
2: And you thought he loved you. And now it seemed perhaps he didn't even care.
16: You know, when we first heard, I think we really believed he'd be back. If he left Judy, he would be back to get us.
18: That summer, Lloyd's father hired a private investigator.
16: My grandfather would come in almost every week and to give me updates on... You know, had we heard anything? The detective hadn't found anything. He was following leads, but nothing was coming up.
18: They heard stories. He moved to Michigan. He boarded a plane and never made his connection. Even a story that he was on Mount St. Helens when it erupted. Sandy and her sister Pam longed for answers, a phone call even. But there was nothing. Where was their father? Whatever happened to Lloyd Ford? Here's a hint. Sandy didn't know the family secret, nor did Pam. But Kimberly did. She knew all about it. Where Lloyd went and why. Because she was there. But if she revealed it, would anyone even believe the chilling tale she'd carried and hidden for so long?
14: Coming up.
19: I spent my whole life waiting for the other shoe to drop, you know?
7: And here it was.
14: The secret slips out. When Dateline continues.
18: The sad thing about a family secret is all the pain it's apt to trail behind. When Lloyd Ford dropped off his family radar back in 1980, left the mall for another woman or some other life or whatever it was, the children of his first marriage felt utterly abandoned, devastated.
16: I mean, the ground you stand on doesn't seem stable anymore because every single thing that we had built our trust and security in was gone.
18: These sisters couldn't know that the answer to their decades of questions might involve the complicated relationships in Lloyd's new family, particularly between a mother and daughter, between Judy and her daughter Kimberly. Little Kim, nervous, needy, desperate to be perfect.
7: How does a little girl attempt to be perfect for her mother?
6: She tries not to make her mad. You know, do things that I know would make her happy. Clean the house. We all worked in the yard. Everything had to be just so. So it looked nice when somebody came over. So it looked normal.
18: And if it did, the love could be so good, so warm, enveloping, happy. If only the furies could be kept at bay.
7: You learned to read her moods?
6: Oh, yeah. Really well. If she wasn't in a good mood, we stayed gone. Out of the house.
7: Stayed out of her way.
6: Oh, yeah.
7: Because?
6: You didn't want to see her upset.
18: That, said Kim, was the woman her children knew so intimately. Not like the Judy who presented herself one way or another to the outside world.
6: She was different for everybody. To a newcomer or her friends, and that she's a very loving, giving person. But what they didn't see was she would do whatever it took to get what she wanted.
7: You saw all this happening when you were a little kid?
6: Sure. She knows in a certain situation what she needs to say. You know, I should laugh here. You know, maybe I should cry.
18: Watching this, said Kim, she knew very well that love, one moment to the next, could be given or withdrawn.
6: She was the one we feared. You did as you were told.
7: If she wanted you to do something and you just kind of didn't do it.
6: Oh, no, we never did that. Never. Just didn't want to rock the boat, you know? I was so afraid she was going to leave.
18: And thus, it was abandonment, Kim feared, when her mother brought men home.
6: She was all I had.
7: Because it was changing all the time. And all these men would come into her lives, your life, and then go again. But you had her.
6: Right.
18: Anyway, Judy stayed put. It was Lloyd who would not be sticking around. After her husband seemed to disappear off the face of the earth, Judy filed for divorce. And when Lloyd didn't show up at the hearing, Judy got everything. Kim remembers a rainy afternoon when her mother pawned off their wedding ring. She remarried a man named Tom Goff. Life went on. A quarter century passed. By 2007, Kim was 40, the single mother of two teenagers of her own, still held in her own mother's emotional web. But unspoken guilt increasingly clouded her mood, even at work. This was her boss, Gary Ziegler.
7: What did she seem like to you?
20: It always seemed like she was carrying something deep down inside her, some kind of baggage. You know, couldn't put my finger on it for a long time.
7: Gary had, what would you call it, antenna for these things.
6: He had called me to come have a cup of coffee with him, and he could read me really well. And he's like, what's wrong? And I fell apart.
7: Told him the whole thing.
19: told him everything.
18: And that's how a family secret contained for more than 20 years was leaked for the first time to an outsider who listened in something like disbelief.
20: Everybody has a secret or two, but this, I deliberated for days before telling anybody.
1: You decided not to keep a secret.
20: Correct. I knew the way I was raised, I needed to do the right thing.
18: So Gary called the prosecutor's office, which called the Boise Police Department, which opened an investigation into Loy's long-ago departure, a 27-year-old disappearance, a case they never knew existed. But they certainly did now. And that's how, one day, the cops showed up on Kim's doorstep.
19: I spent my whole life waiting for the other shoe to drop. You know?
1: And here it was.
14: Coming up, what was it about Lloyd's disappearance?
6: She says, how would you like it if Lloyd was gone? And you're thinking, there's no way she'd do it. Who would do that?
14: The mystery is about to be solved.

0: Kimberly had a secret, a terrible, unspeakable, guilty family secret. She'd kept it, nursed it, cried about it for a quarter century, until finally, no longer able to hide the awful truth, she'd spilled it to her boss. And now, she's about to tell us.
1: It's real hard to face truth. It almost killed me.
0: It was late afternoon. Spring was coming. It was 1980. Lloyd was still around, the rest of the kids outside. Kim was, as usual, trying to be the perfect little daughter, helping around the house. They were in the kitchen, Kim says, when Judy looked down at her and asked a very curious question.
1: She was just cooking dinner, and she says, "How would you like it if Lloyd was gone? Gone to a 12-year-old? Going divorcing? Moving out?"
0: What'd you think when you heard that?
1: Sounded all right.
0: Kim was used to Judy's uneven love life. Divorce didn't sound like disaster. She loved having her mother to herself. Here's Kim's memory of what her mother said to her.
1: "Oh, you know, wouldn't it be nice if he wasn't here and, you know, we could be together, you know? Just you guys and me, and wouldn't that be nice?
2: The way it
1: just
2: used
1: like
2: to
1: I
2: be.
1: Always wanted it." Yeah.
0: But then, subtly, unmistakably, said Kim, her mother's idea changed. Didn't sound like divorce after all.
1: She made a list of all his faults. And
0: do you remember what you said?
1: I never really questioned her. You just sit there and let her talk. You know?
0: Safer.
1: Yeah.
0: And this went on?
1: A couple days, maybe a week. And each day it was a little more revealing. Until finally she just blurted it out. You know, what would you think if he was dead?
0: Did you think that that meant...
1: Well, I thought like maybe he had cancer or he was sick, or, you know.
0: That maybe he was going to die and she was preparing you?
1: Yeah, I mean, you never know.
0: But that was not what Judy had in mind, said Kim. And soon it was much clearer what she did intend.
1: And then when she said, you know, what if I killed him?
0: What if I killed him?
1: Right. She was being so vague. And you're thinking, there's no way she'd do it. It was so surreal. Who would do that?
0: And then that was the last that was said for a while, or what?
1: For a bit. And then she started going through scenarios. You know, what if I smothered him? What if, you know, what if I slit his throat? And you're sitting there and you're like, why are you telling me this?
0: She was 12, desperate for her mother's approval, which is why, she said, she muffled the silent voice in her head that asked why she was being sent to the store to buy sleeping pills.
3: When you went on that errand, did you have any notion of what they were for?
1: She sent us to the store all the time.
3: Later on, you saw her doing something with those sleeping pills?
1: Crunching them up.
3: Crunching them up?
1: Mm-hmm.
3: To a powder?
1: Huh?
0: Kim watched Judy prepare Lloyd's favorite dessert, ice cream with butterscotch topping. Watched Judy mix in those crushed sleeping pills. Watched Lloyd devour it. Next morning, when the boys went off to school, Judy kept Kim at home. So she knew her stepfather stayed in bed, saw her mother crush more pills in Lloyd's coffee, in his soup, in more ice cream. Later, said Kim, she heard a racket behind the bedroom door.
1: Lloyd was trying to get out to go to the bathroom. And they had their fishing poles behind the door, and he had the hooks in his hands.
3: Oh.
1: Yeah. And I don't even know that he felt the pain.
3: Yeah.
1: But he was just all tangled up and he was mumbling. And the only thing I understood was Lloyd had said, "What in the hell is wrong with me?" And he kept falling into the wall, and she's, you know, telling him he's going to be fine and, you know, you'll feel better soon.
0: Then, Kim says, Judy turned round to her, gave her another errand.
1: I was told to go outside and get the trunk and clean it out.
3: Did you understand why you were doing
1: this? But I wasn't. I think I was too afraid to comprehend what was going on. I was just living second to second doing what she was telling me to do.
0: But she remembers, she said, clear as if it was this very morning, what happened when she dragged an old trunk back into the house.
1: She had come out of the bedroom and she was standing there smoking. And I was in the living room. And she just put it out and said, I'm ready.
2: Coming up, one moment of horror and a lifetime of pain.
1: You just stuff it deep inside.
2: When Dateline continues.
3: Kimberly, 12 years old, saw her mother standing in the living room of their house on Clark Street in Boise, Idaho. Behind the bedroom door, her stepfather was in a stupor, induced by the very sleeping pills Kim said her mother had sent her to buy. Now, said Kim, she heard her mother say, I'm ready.
1: She told me to go in the bedroom, which I didn't like because we weren't allowed in there. She had been in there prior, checking on him and whatnot, at some point had put him on the floor on a sheet. And I really didn't know exactly how she was going to do it until I walked in and saw the gun at the end of the bed. And she went over and turned up the stereo really loud, and she said that it would cover the noise. First she asked me to pull the trigger.
3: She gave you the gun?
1: No, she was holding it.
3: She was holding the gun.
1: And she wanted me to
3: pull
1: the trigger.
3: Pointed at him?
1: Right.
3: Where at him?
1: In his chest. And then she said, well, help me pull the trigger. And I basically refused to do it. And I started screaming at her, what do you want? What do you want from me? What do you want me to do? And she said, just cover my ears. And so I put my hands on either side of her, and I closed my eyes really tight. And she kept saying something, and it seemed like forever, and I just screamed. I said, if you're going to do it, just do it. And it was just a moment later, it was this loudest noise I ever heard in my life. And I ran out the backyard into the alley.
3: Kim cowered there, shaking and listening.
1: I was horrified. I just sat there. I mean, I was crying and screaming and rocking back and forth. And listening.
3: Listening for what?
1: For his voice, her voice, something.
3: Because you didn't think she had actually done it?
1: I wasn't sure. Maybe she missed. Maybe he woke up. You know, there was a part of me really wanted him to wake up. But I made my way back to the house.
3: Back to her mother.
1: I think she hugged me, told me she loved me.
3: That was supposed to make it okay?
1: Yeah.
3: And did it?
1: No.
3: What happened then?
1: I had to go into the room. And the smell was still there.
3: Smell of what?
1: Gunpowder. And I didn't look at him. I just grabbed the end of my sheet, did as I was told.
3: The sheet he was lying on?
1: Pull him down the hall. She had one end, I had the other.
3: Right.
1: And he was too heavy. He was so heavy.
3: This is where you got in close.
1: I had to touch him.
3: What did it feel like?
1: He was still warm.
3: But very obviously dead.
1: Yeah.
3: But she was not finished then. Not even close. Her mother, she said, had another job for her.
1: She said, well, we gotta lift him up and put him in the trunk. I had to grab him under his legs. And he was so heavy. And we got him in there and she just shut the lid, closed the latches, and we drug it out back and put it next to the house.

0: a peach tree out back. And so they're to dig a big hole to put the tree in. And a few days after the murder, the hole's filled in. There's no peach tree. She changed her mind.
1: Did you ever figure out how she got that trunk from the porch to the hole and got it filled in?
0: She had asked my brother Shane.
1: So now there are two people in on it. You and Shane. Did you talk to Shane about it?
0: Not really.
1: Your brother and sister, did the two of you say, my God, she just killed him, and we're complicit? And that conversation never happened? Why not?
0: He didn't talk about it. She swore me to secrecy. Made me promise.
2: There was more to the secret then. Judy said Kim devised a cover story, and when she said it, it sounded true.
0: She totally lived the, my husband left me for another woman.
1: And that was really believable.
0: Yeah. And there was such a short time after Lloyd left. Lloyd was murdered.
3: Funny how that stuck in your head, Lloyd left.
0: That's
3: because
0: what,
3: that was the fiction for
0: that's
3: so many
0: what we
3: years.
0: Had to say.
2: Kim stuffed it all inside, locked up the secret, kept her mother happy. But it wasn't over. A few months later, she said Judy had another job for Kim and her brother Shane. Couldn't leave a body in the backyard, said Judy. They'd have to dig it up. Move it. They'd buried it in an old trunk they had on the property back then. Out in the yard, said Kim, they started digging.
0: We were digging for quite a while. And we came to the trunk, and it was falling apart.
2: They looked to their mother. What should they do?
0: And she was just so cold and matter-of-fact, just, you know, grab what you can. As we started pulling it out, there was this horrendous smell.
1: He hasn't disintegrated.
0: Not much. And you could still see his tattoos on his arms. They had decided that it wasn't going to work and to just rebury him.
1: So he stayed there?
0: He stayed. And you just stuff it deep inside and try to be normal.
2: But of course it wasn't normal at all. And over the years, said Kim, it was only her conflicted ties to her mother, that powerful emotional glue, that kept the two close and the secret horror bottled up. That and her mother's promise.
0: Hundreds and hundreds of times she reassured me that, you know, I'll go turn myself in if it'll make you better.
2: What should she do? A perfect daughter could never betray her mother, nor could anyone, apparently, in the circle of deceit that grew and grew. But betrayals were coming, and not just one. Finally, Kim would learn what could happen to a daughter who disobeyed her mother.
4: Coming up.
5: My first reaction was one of disbelief, almost.
4: The police have a job for Kim. Go undercover to catch her mother.
6: Well, I just wanted to talk to you.

0: Kimberly was the keeper of an awful family secret, a secret she had never been able to tell her own step-siblings, Lloyd's children, that she had attended the murder of their father, and so they knew nothing, nothing at all. In 1981, less than a year after Lloyd's murder, Judy got married again, and life went on as before. 15 years after the murder, Judy sold the house on Clark Street to her youngest son, Kim's little brother, who moved in with his new wife, who learned about the secret and insisted, "Get rid of the body." So now Kim, married with two kids of her own, returned to that childhood home and told her siblings where to dig.
1: I had to go show them where it was, because nobody remembered.
0: But you did.
1: Sure. Still burning my memory.
0: Kim's brothers and a cousin dug up Lloyd's remains, took them to a dumpster. The secret circle grew, and Kim felt she loved her mother still, but warned her, too, it was ever harder to keep silent.
1: I guess I had made a deal with her, which was I would never come right out and tell anybody. And I told her that unless somebody asked me directly, because I won't lie, she didn't like that answer. So she'd always call and do a mental check on me and then do her old standby promise that she'll do the right thing.
0: If and when the time came.
1: Right.
0: But she didn't. And now Kim had told, and 27 years after the day she helped her mother cover up a murder, Detective Brian Lee was at her door.
2: My first reaction was one of disbelief, almost. Really? Could this have been kept quiet that long?
0: What did she look like when she came to the door?
2: I wouldn't say she was surprised. Almost expecting, probably, that we were going to be there.
0: So she told it again, relieved to be getting rid of it. And then came the request she didn't expect. More than a request, really. She'd have to go undercover and record an incriminating phone call with her mother.
3: What was that conversation like?
1: That was so hard. I was going to have to betray her to get what they wanted.
4: Hello? Hey, what are you doing? What?
0: Here, as the call begins, they chatter for a bit about nothing much, and then...
4: Well, I just wanted to talk to you about something, and I won't bring it up again, but I started seeing a counselor up here, talking about everything. But anyway, I got to go again today. But just some things I didn't want to get clear in my head. It's not something we like to talk about. But why did you pick me to help you kill Lloyd?
5: Honey, I didn't.
4: Why was I there?
5: I don't know. Did you get a phone call? I tell you that.
4: Okay.
0: The call was over. A failure.
6: What'd you think when you heard that?
2: Made me a little nervous.
6: I bet.
2: But she was pretty keen to what was going on, I think.
0: And then, Judy called back. They pushed the record button.
5: I can't say anything except that you don't know the regrets that I've had. And that I still have. I don't know that I can answer your question. I don't remember a whole lot of it. You know, we had talked, and I was trying to figure out how to get out of it. And I remember you just saying, "Do it, do it, do it, do it."
4: Oh, I was 12.
5: I know, Cam. I know that. But I'm just telling you what I was hearing. You know what I mean? And it was like, at that point, there was no turning back. I guess I felt like I was in a hole that I was trying to dig myself out of, a pit. And I was in hell, I guess. I don't know. And I'm so sorry that I took you there with me.
0: The police had what they needed. But Judy wasn't finished.
5: I guess the only thing I can tell you, Ken, is that I love you more than I love life. I'm sorry that I... failed you. And I'm sorry that you have to go through this. I know that doesn't even begin to help, but at least give down my life for you if that means anything to you.
1: Felt like I was gonna die. I betrayed her. I betrayed my whole family.
0: And now, the police wanted more.
1: They wanted me to go over to the house and show them where everything had happened.
7: Once again, point out the spot where he was buried.
1: Yeah.
0: It was, of course, burned into her memory. For 3 days, the police dug up the past in the backyard on Clark Street.
2: We had to go over and process that area that where we were told the body was. It's part of validating the story that Kim told.
7: So, was there anything left?
2: We found fragments of bone and bone.
0: 7 bone fragments, all that was left of Lloyd Ford. Police were able to determine that at least 10 members of Judy's family had helped keep the secret.
7: In your experience, when that many people are aware of such a dark thing, does it stay hidden for very long?
2: No. That's what was puzzling to us, how this kept quiet for that long.
7: It suggests a measure of control over those folks, which would be unusual.
2: Very much so.
0: But the statute of limitations applied now. Only one person could be held accountable, only Judy. And thus the law would ensure that Kim's awful secret would be exposed in court, the crime revealed, justice served. But would it be justice, or even the whole truth? Kim had turned on Judy. But this mother hadn't quite finished yet with her daughter.
8: I know she was screaming, do it, do it, do it. Just do it.
9: Coming up, Judy tells her story, and there's one more twist in store.
10: A jury could acquit her.

0: Lloyd Ford missed his children's birthdays, missed their graduations, their weddings. Sandy Burke's brother Tom walked her down the aisle. Lloyd missed all that because, or so his family was told, he'd left them all, just didn't care.
1: Just not having him there was really hard. But to think that he had walked away. We couldn't even stand it to the point that my brother and I have never had pictures of my dad out in the house. Because if you have a picture there, someone's going to have to ask about your dad, and you're going to have to admit that the person that you thought you were closest to in the whole world had just turned and walked away. Where's your dad now? I don't know.
0: But of course, it was all a lie. Their father never left them. And the truth, when police finally called to tell them?
1: It was just almost indescribable to think that he'd been murdered the way he had been murdered. With absolutely no regard for human life, just none. Just treated like a piece of garbage. That was hard.
0: Yes, and then they discovered that Lloyd's own son, Tom, had unknowingly dug his father's grave when Judy told him to prepare a backyard hole to plant a peach tree.
1: I think it's almost impossible to comprehend that type of evil.
0: Sandy watched online as the Boise police dug up all that was left of their father, those 7 bone fragments. They tried to understand how Judy got her own children to help murder their father.
1: My dad was the only dad these kids knew, and yet somehow she got these kids to participate in the murder, to bury the body, to dig up the body later that year. How do you get your kids to do something like that? Where is your mind of someone that would do something like that?
0: On September 28, 2007, Judy Goff, now a 61-year-old grandmother, took her dogs for a walk. And that's where police arrested her. But when they took her downtown,
2: she requested an attorney right as we sat down.
0: That was it?
2: Yeah, there was no interview.
0: No surprise?
2: Not to me, really. She had 27 years to think about that decision.
0: Judy was charged with first-degree murder. And that's when Patrick Orr, then of the Idaho Statesman, began reporting the story.
3: This was somebody who had no criminal record. Her friends described her as a kind, loving person, somebody that they trusted. So there was a lot of confusion. There was a lot of shock.
0: Judy appeared before a judge who determined she was not a risk and granted bail. And 6 months later, her public defender went on the offense with a stunning claim. Lloyd, she said, was an abuser. She killed him, she said, in defense of her life and her children.
3: This is a woman who loves her family, who did everything she can for her family.
0: Reporter Orr spoke to Judy's youngest son.
3: He told me that Lloyd was abusive.
0: Lloyd? Abusive? His own children were outraged at the accusation.
1: That wasn't who my dad was. It was ludicrous to think that there was anything going on in the home with my dad and Judy.
0: No abuse.
1: Nothing. Absolutely nothing.
0: But as the date for Judy's trial approached, her claim that Lloyd was an abuser hit the papers, became big news around Boise. Would Judy try a battered wife defense? Lloyd's children, furious and upset about what they considered vicious libel, bit their tongues when the prosecutor told them, "Don't say a word in your father's defense, the truth will come out at trial." Except it didn't. The trial didn't happen. Judy struck a deal.
4: Please state your name for the record.
5: Judy Ray Goff.
0: To plead guilty to second-degree murder and confess. Though the confession wasn't quite the story her daughter Kim remembered.
5: I had a rifle. I was sitting on the edge of the bed, and I had the gun across my lap. He was sitting on the floor by my dresser, kitty corner from me. The gun went off. It was a terrible smell. And he was dead.
4: When you say the gun went off, what do you mean by that?
5: Your Honor, I must have pulled the trigger.
0: Then the judge asked about her daughter Kim's role in the murder.
4: So had you talked to your daughter about killing your husband?
5: You know, she said that I did. I don't really recall that part.
4: Did you call your daughter to come into the room?
5: I don't think so. I don't know why she was there. I know she was screaming, Do it, do it, do it. Just do it.
0: Was she now accusing Kim here in court? Was she blaming her own daughter somehow?
6: For the past 30 years, she's telling you, I'll do the right thing if it'll make you better. I love you that much. And when 0 hour came...
0: She threw you under a bus.
6: Nope. She left me there.
0: So the emotion is what, abandonment?
6: Sure.
0: You're still that little girl who's trying so hard to make her mom
6: happy.
0: That's
6: one of my last pieces of my puzzle I'm working on. Abandonment.
0: Abandonment is a family issue, apparently. Lloyd's first family struggled with it for 27 years until they discovered he didn't leave them at all. But now that they ached to defend him from a charge they believed to be a cruel lie, they could not. Not without a trial. Had the prosecutor abandoned them now? Why was it so important to you to see this go to trial?
1: This was my dad. This was the only thing that we could do for him. We felt the truth would come out. It would give him back his reputation. She had taken his life. Then she has to take his reputation too.
7: Hi, I'm Sandra Kaberg.
0: In March 2009, Lloyd's kids returned to Idaho for Judy Goff's sentencing hearing.
8: We sat through her whole sentencing. And in the ending, the judge acknowledged us six kids and Judy as victims. Never once mentioned my father.
2: Does this feel like justice?
1: No. It feels like they wanted to get this case over with, that it wasn't important to them.
0: Roger Bourne, then chief deputy of the prosecutor's office, defended the decision.
9: We thought that going through a trial where Judy Goff gets to take the stand and vilify their father for hours at a time would not be productive for them and would not be productive for the people. The risk, of course, is that a jury could acquit her. And that, from our standpoint, that would be the worst thing.
0: The sentence for drugging and killing Lloyd, for having the kids bury him, dig him up, keep their awful secret, 10 years in prison. Judy declined our interview request. And Kim has written a book called Unworthy, What Would You Do for Your Mother? We spoke to Kim after her mother's conviction.
9: How do you feel about her now?
6: I don't feel a whole lot about her now. She's dead to me. And I don't mean that angry and bitter, because then I'd be like her. But that's not my mom. My mom left a long time ago.
0: The house on Clark Street sat empty for years, the backyard overgrown. The secret, the deadly secret, bound a family almost three decades. The unraveling tore it apart forever.
10: That's all for now. I'm Lester Holt. Thanks for joining us.
11: It was just chaos.
12: A day at the mall descends into mayhem as armed men turn shoppers into prey.
11: Lots of screaming, lots of gunfire. They had a demeanor like they owned the place.
12: Panicked moms protecting their kids.
11: I just kept telling them to be quiet, like a mouse.
13: My goodness, he's going to cry. This is it.
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18: It's the modern-day town square, a gathering place that fulfills our every need: shopping, eating, socializing. A trip to the mall is an escape on weekends. And not just in America. In Nairobi, Kenya, the upscale and modern Westgate Mall was the place to unwind at the end of the work week. It was the last place you'd expect something like this. Gunshots, explosions, armed men taking over every floor, methodically shooting anyone in their way. That was the unbelievably brutal scene that played out in front of a shocked world September 21st, 2013. Just after the smoke cleared, Dateline traveled to Nairobi. We'll take you inside the mall attack with harrowing scenes of how it unfolded and details from those who lived through it. You'll hear from two mothers caught in the crossfire.
11: It was pretty terrifying. It really was. It was very, very, very fearful.
18: Two mothers caught on camera.
13: What's going to happen? I'm going to die. The kids are going to die.
18: In a matter of seconds, these moms, an American and a Kenyan, would go from strolling through the mall to being forced to make life and death decisions to save themselves and their children. For Catherine Walton, it began like any other Saturday. With her husband, Philip, away on business, she took their five kids to the Westgate Mall. It was a place where all of them could be entertained, the teens and the toddlers. Her kids liked the chicken place, the candy store.
11: Just an opportunity to walk around, kill a couple hours, and I knew that we'd go home and have naps and everybody'd be happy.
18: The Waltons chose to move to Kenya 2 years earlier from Texas. For Catherine and Philip, it was like going home. They were both children of missionaries and grew up in countries in West Africa. They met in boarding school in Africa, married in the States, and started raising their family. At the time of the attack, Blaise was 14 years old, Ian, 10, Portia, 4, Gigi, 2, and Petra, the baby, just 13 months old, was born in Kenya. Their morning at the mall unfolded just as any family's might. They had lunch together in the third floor food court. After lunch, the boys decided to race down to the first floor to a big department store, sort of like a super Walmart, called Nakumat. Mom and the three young girls were still finishing up lunch, so they lagged behind. As they were walking through the mall to catch up with the boys, with the baby in a sling and the two toddlers holding Mom's hands, it happened. An explosion.
17: So the first thing that tells you something's wrong is a huge bang.
11: Yeah. Yeah.
17: It's coming from where?
11: It was the main entrance, so it was off to my right and behind me. I remember turning around and looking at it and just seeing people screaming and running.
18: In those first seconds, Catherine was unsure what was happening. She thought it sounded like broken glass or something falling. But she immediately grasped that she and her girls were in danger. The chaos confused another mother, not far from Catherine on the main floor. Faith Wambua was in the mall with her two children, 9-year-old daughter Sai and 21-month-old son Tai. The agricultural researcher was shopping for an anniversary present for her husband. She was in a flower shop when she first heard the noise.
13: It was so loud that I actually thought either there must have been an earthquake and the building was collapsing. So that's the point when I just told my kids to lie down. Of course, I'm scanning the area, wondering where we're going to go.
18: Scenes captured on security cameras in the mall show how quickly the attack began. You can see machine gun bullets flashing down the main concourse as shoppers frantically scramble and dive to the floor.
11: And then I saw tracer rounds starting to hit the shops that were straight ahead.
18: Catherine's first thought, protect her kids.
11: It was, you know, just instinct to grab the girls and run. But we must not have gone very far, and a Kenyan woman came, scooped up Portia, and we both ran right behind this display cabinet.
18: Catherine, her girls, and the Kenyan woman took cover the only place they could. Here they are, crouching under a flimsy temporary display table.
11: Petra was crying because I was laying on her, and it was loud. It was very loud, very chaotic.
17: What was happening around you? What are you hearing?
11: You know, everybody was scrambling. The shooting was, like, coming from all directions.
18: Catherine knew her boys had been headed toward that department store, the Nakumat. Amid all the noise and commotion, she managed to call them and yell out a quick warning.
11: I said, don't come out of Nakumat. They're shooting. Go, run, hide. Do not come out.
18: Catherine knew the situation was dangerous, extremely dangerous, but at least she had some cover. Faith Wambua and her kids were also trapped on the ground floor, but cowering out in the open, exposed to the gunmen stalking new victims.
14: I'm telling the kids to lie down. Then now there's this continuous loud sounds, and that's when I knew they were shooting. Then I thought, uh-oh, wrong choice of hiding place. I remember even my daughter at one point asked me, Mama, was this the best place you could hide?
18: The assault continued.
11: You're not hearing just one gunman.
15: No,
11: you're hearing
15: all
11: over.
15: It sounded all like it was all over. And of course, in the building, it was just echoing and reverberating.
11: So you could actually look up and see other floors?
15: Where I was laying, I could see across and up the different levels. You know, it was just chaos.
11: What's the smell like?
15: The whole mall was cloudy and just smoke everywhere. Gunpowder, burning smell.
11: Did any of them come anywhere near you?
15: I saw two of them that walked from the main entrance in front of the line of stores that were directly in front of us.
11: And hold on. What did you see? I mean, you saw their feet go by?
15: No, I saw them. I saw two whole men. You know, they were 50 yards, 30 yards away. I don't know.
11: What did they look like?
15: They had tan and gray clothing, and they were carrying very, very large weapons, very large guns.
18: Hearing the gunfire and screams echoing through the mall, both Catherine and Faith could tell the gunmen were spreading out, killing people as they went along. Two mothers trapped with young children, worried they'd be next, and a growing fear seized Catherine. Her boys were no longer answering their phone. Where were they?
10: When we come back, the terrifying uncertainty for those inside the mall and loved ones outside.
19: I get woken up by a phone call. Your wife and sons are in there and they're separated.
10: Soon, a friend of Catherine's who's been texting with her would go from worried to frantic.
20: When she sent that, my heart just sunk.
10: When Dateline continues.
18: Armed men stormed into the Westgate Mall in Nairobi, Kenya, firing round after fatal round. Catherine Walton was hunkered down near where the shooting had started, crouched in a small kiosk with a stranger and her three young daughters. She was desperately worried about her sons, who were somewhere out there, but she had to focus on keeping her daughters quiet so they wouldn't attract attention.
11: Are you hiding from gunmen?
15: Yeah, we were laying down on the ground trying to hide from them so that they couldn't see us. Portia kept her fingers in her ears. Gigi laid there and she said, Mom, I want my blanket and my mouse and my flashlight. She sleeps with those three things every night. She said she wanted her brothers. And I told her that we'd see them later.
18: Catherine could only hope that was true. Half a world away, a phone rang in a hotel in North Carolina. Catherine's husband, Philip, a tech entrepreneur, had gone back to the U.S. for business meetings, leaving his wife alone in Nairobi with their five kids.
19: I got woken up about 6 a.m. by a phone call from Paul Weaver, who's our dear family friend. So I knew it was not good.
11: Do you remember what he said?
19: You know, there's an attack going on at Westgate, and your wife and sons are in there, and they're separated.
20: That's a call you don't want to have to make.
11: Yeah.
18: Paul Weaver, the Walton family friend, had been at home recovering from surgery when he got an urgent text from Catherine.
11: What time did the first message come in?
20: The first one came in at 12:52.
11: And what does she say?
20: She said, pray, shooting in Westgate, hiding.
11: That's a message.
20: It just blew me away. So I actually wrote her back, really. And she said, yes, I don't know where the boys are. And she said, find Blaise.
18: Paul texted the Waltons' oldest son, Blaise, but he didn't answer.
20: I started looking on the internet. Somebody put out a statement on Facebook saying, don't call anybody, because when the phone rings there, people are getting shot when their phone rings.
11: Oh, God.
18: Paul didn't call, but stayed in touch with Catherine through text messages, her lifeline to the outside world.
15: I sent a text, get me out of here. And not like I really thought he could, but I was just desperate.
20: And that one, when she sent that, my heart just sunk.
18: Catherine didn't text her husband, Philip, because she knew he was too far away to do anything and knew she'd only panic him. Back in North Carolina, all Philip could do was wait. It was 6 a.m., and news of the attack hadn't hit the U.S. yet.
17: I'm trying to imagine the feeling of getting that phone call and being so far away.
19: I think helplessness is a pretty accurate word. You know there's nothing that you can do. I was so worried the girls would just be screaming, like uncontrollably panicking and drawing attention.
18: Exactly what Catherine was trying to prevent the girls from doing.
15: I just kept telling them to stay little, to stay very quiet. And the Kenyan lady that was with Portia just kept patting her and soothing her. And Gigi just was curled up in a little ball. Her breathing was so quiet and so shallow. I just kept rubbing her back and touching her because I was like, maybe she's hurt and I don't realize it.
18: Cramped in her hiding spot, she was desperate to reach her boys. After trying and trying, she finally got through again.
15: I was able to send a text and just said, are you okay? And Ian told me that they were okay and that they were safe.
17: You thought your boys had gotten out.
15: I did. When he told me they were safe, I thought they had gotten out.
18: But they hadn't. The Walton boys were hiding in the back of the Nakumat store. This cell phone video captured the battlefield the store became. The aisles were a bullet-riddled maze. Shoppers were stunned, some drawing fire. And now there were gunmen headed toward Catherine's sons. Faith Wambua was the other mother trapped in this nightmare. She had her two young children with her and was worried about controlling her toddler son. They heard gunfire all around them.
14: I feel bad, you know, right now because I was lying on him, trying to shield him at one point, and I said, oh my goodness, lying on this floor and then I'm pressing down on his back. He must be so uncomfortable. At that point, that is when I put my fingers in his mouth, you know, hoping to give him something to suck on.
18: They remained like that, frozen in place, first for minutes, then for an hour. She was terrified her son would start crying and give them away.
14: I can see his face, you know, creasing into a cry. And I know, my goodness, he's going to cry. This is it.
12: Coming up, Faith makes a fateful choice.
14: You thought now our cover has been blown.
12: While our other mom, Catherine, becomes terrified that she and her girls are moments away from being discovered.
15: I knew that if those men came around behind us, that they could see us.
12: When

0: Catherine Walton was still in her makeshift hiding spot on the main floor of the mall. An hour into the attack, she was still trying to keep her three restless daughters contained under that flimsy table, their only protection from the roaming gunmen. It was a job that got harder as the mall got quieter.
1: There was a lull, and Petra picked up the phone and was playing with it, and then Gigi was trying to take it away from her, and then the shooting started again. One of them threw the phone, and it just got underneath our bodies, and I couldn't reach it.
2: So you couldn't text anybody?
1: I couldn't text anybody. I couldn't get a hold of anybody.
3: For a couple hours there, I was texting her, and then no more texting from then. Other people started calling me and saying, this is really bad. We've seen pictures of people being killed.
2: And she's not responding to you now?
3: No.
0: Just down the corridor, another mother struggled to keep her children quiet.
4: I'm here thinking about our survival, also thinking, will this stop and we can run to some area where it's safe?
0: But there was nowhere else for Faith and her children to go. She told them being quiet wasn't enough. She made an incredible decision. They would all play dead. Her then 9-year-old daughter could understand how important it was to stay still. Amazingly, her son, then 2, seemed to sense it as well. He didn't move, except for an occasional blink. Men with machine guns scoured every inch of the mall.
4: We were right next to a corridor where we could hear them passing from time to time, but there was no way I was going to change my position.
0: As the minutes dragged into hours, knowing her son might stir at any moment, Faith was relieved when he dozed off for a bit.
4: He was lying there on the ground, you know, snoring away. I didn't know whether he was alive because one eye was shut, the other one was open, an unusual way to sleep.
0: Hot, cramped, with numb limbs, Faith urged her kids to fight the need to move.
4: My daughter, whenever I felt like she was, you know, twitching or changing a position, because my hand was on her arm, I would just, you know, just squeeze a little bit, and that she totally understood that to mean stay still.
0: But then 2-year-old Ty woke up. Faith wondered how much longer he could hold on. She took a chance and played a game. She pretended glass and cement were insects to keep him distracted.
4: Selim, there's an insect coming, and you'd watch it so fascinated. He really likes insects.
0: The gunman continued to brazenly troll the mall floors, looking for victims. Catherine was worried they would finally see her and the girls. After all, she was seeing the gunman.
2: When they walked by you, were they shooting?
1: No. They were walking very slow. They almost had a demeanor like they owned the place, like they knew they were in control.
2: Did they see you?
1: They looked my direction. I knew that if those men came out of Nakumet and came around behind us, that they could see us.
0: Those men had already killed dozens of shoppers. In this video, captured by a security camera, a wounded person is prodded by a terrorist. Other parts, too graphic to broadcast, show the gunman callously shooting people throughout the mall, even the injured. As the siege dragged on, the outside world was beginning to get some idea of how terrible it was.
5: Good evening. Loud explosions were heard tonight in the Kenyan capital of Nairobi.
0: Those still trapped inside the mall couldn't know they were part of a terrorist attack. Faith Wambua and her 2 kids remained absolutely still. It was their only chance for survival. But her mind raced.
4: I'm thinking about my husband. Where is he? How will he get to know about this incident? I'm wondering, will any of my children get shot? Will I get shot and my children have no mother after this?
0: Faith was determined to protect her children at any cost.
4: I remember at some point I was covering the children, my son's head and my daughter's head, and I said, any bullet would have to pass through me first before it gets to these children.
0: Faith and her children had been flat on the floor for a full 3.5 hours.
6: Madam!
0: When suddenly, she heard something.
6: Mama!
4: We had heard voices from above us on higher floors,
6: Madam,
4: asking us to get up.
6: Mami!
4: Mother with the children. You mother down there with the children. I knew they were now addressing me. But immediately we got up onto our knees and were trying to get up to go. The shooting started again.
0: She thought by moving, she'd drawn attention to herself.
4: We were scared at first because we thought now our cover has been blown. Because now they know that we are really not dead.
0: Faith didn't trust anyone now, so when a man approached, she was sure it wasn't good.
4: And that's when now when I felt somebody touching me, I knew now they've come for us. Because now they know we're alive. So we just lay down there, and remember even telling my daughter, shh, quiet.
5: Coming up, Faith has to make a split-second decision. Their lives depend on it. Should she trust the man talking to her child?
4: Baby, baby, touching my daughter, baby, baby.
5: And then a fresh shock for Catherine's husband.
6: That was very traumatic to me.
5: When Dateline continues.
0: For 3.5 hours after armed gunmen stormed the Westgate Mall, two mothers had been trapped. Catherine Walton crouched for cover with three young daughters under a temporary kiosk, gunmen patrolling nearby. And Faith Wambua, she and her two young children had played dead all that time. They moved once and were instantly shot at. As a man approached them, Faith held her position, but he wasn't a terrorist. He was a police officer.
4: Baby, baby, touching my daughter. Baby, baby, are you okay? Are you okay? And I said, wow. In my mind, I'm thinking this must be a good person. They want to find out if you're okay, not are we alive? Are we okay? And then he said, it's safe. It's safe. It's the police.
0: Faith's 9-year-old daughter, Sai, was the first to move.
4: My daughter put up her head, no, quite hesitant, and asked him, are you with the bad guys? Because I mean, I was still looking down. I was scared. I thought, now they've come where we are. So my daughter really put her head up. It was too late to even tell her to go back down. Engaged the policeman in a conversation. Are you with the bad people? And then said, Mama, look up.
0: And then, almost against her instincts, Faith began to trust.
4: When I looked up, I'd seen his civilian jacket. I didn't know who he was. I wasn't going to trust somebody except if they were in a uniform. And then he, as he sat up, then I saw his shirt. I was able to recognize the uniform. And then he said, it's fine, I'm going to lead you to safety. Get up.
0: Desperately afraid to move, Faith agreed it was time to make a run for it. Still worried that gunfire would erupt again, Faith slowly got up and crept toward the exit with her children.
4: I remember even seeing a body lying there on the steps as we ran out, but I said, I'm focusing on where we're going. There was this policeman, the one who was carrying my daughter was running too fast and was way ahead. The one with my son was lagging behind, and I'm thinking, don't separate us. I kept on saying, my son, my son.
0: After all those hours, forced to keep her children quiet, they were finally out.
4: I'm crying now because I'm free. You know, there's all these tears of joy.
0: In his hotel room 6,000 miles away in Charlotte, Philip Walton could only hope his story would have such a happy ending. He was combing through Kenyan news reports he saw on social media.
6: I remember one specifically where they said they were, somebody had just seen them bring a child's body out in a shopping cart. They said it was a 5 or 6-year-old little boy. And I thought to myself, well, I don't think anybody would confuse our boys for being 5 or 6. But could they confuse one of our girls for being a little boy? That piece of news was very traumatic to me.
0: In agony and alone, he prayed and started playing one song over and over in his mind.
6: I think we do have a measure of grace that comes to us in very difficult times. For me, there was a U2 song that went off in the back of my head. It's called 40. It's from the 40th Psalm, and I started reading that psalm over and over again, and it was exactly what I needed to hear. And so I took a lot of comfort from that.
2: It's got that great, I know the song.
6: It's an awesome song.
2: How long to sing this?
6: Exactly, yeah. It became kind of the inspiration of hope. It gave me something to pray about during the time that I didn't know what was going on.
0: He was comforted by his faith, but it was impossible not to worry. By now, he knew what his wife didn't.
7: She's injured behind her.
0: That his entire family was caught in a carefully coordinated, full-blown terrorist attack.
6: You think the worst. You know, when you know that these are terrorists and you know that their intent is not to steal something and get out of there, but it's to kill people, and you know that their intent is to hurt Christians. You know that their intent is to try and disrupt our way of life in Kenya. It's the realities of what that could mean are very present.
0: He had no way of knowing whether his family was alive or not. No way of knowing that soon some of his prayers would be answered.
5: Coming up, Philip and Catherine's sons are trapped in the most violent part of the mall, and a 14-year-old realizes it's up to him to protect his younger brother.
8: I just thought, Ian first, save him, me second.
5: When David

0: 3 hours had passed since Philip Walton was awakened by a call telling him his family was trapped inside the Westgate Mall, pinned down by gunfire. He'd been on his computer all morning, checking for updates. Then suddenly, he received a Facebook message from a friend with a freeze frame of video. And there, in the bottom right-hand corner, was an unmistakable sight. His two sons, alive and outside the mall.
1: It was my two sons standing with my business partner. He's a very big, very noticeable man.
0: Paul Weaver raced down to the mall area and confirmed the picture was real. The boys were out.
2: And just seeing them, I mean, I don't think there's been any bigger hugs in the world. But it was joy, but at the same time, just seeing the anguish in their face. And Blaise just, we just sat on the floor and he just like laid his head down and he just all the emotions coming through him. It was the greatest moment and one of the saddest moments at the same time.
0: A joyful moment for Philip, knowing his boys were finally safe, but too brief because he knew his wife and three young daughters were still trapped in that mall. The Walton boys, Blaise and Ian, had endured 3.5 hours in the most dangerous area, in the Nakumat department store, where terrorists hunted down innocent victims. Terrifying for anyone, but especially for two boys separated from their mother. This is Blaise Walton. It was difficult for him to recount the story of what happened to him and his brother, but he wanted to tell it, starting from the beginning. The two brothers had just paid and were still standing in the checkout line when they saw something strange.
3: And what's the first thing you hear or see that's weird?
4: Everybody looks to the main entrance, and we all look as well, everybody in Nakumat, and then a loud sound happens and three people go flying, and then that's when people realize what's going on and they run.
3: Three people go flying into the air?
4: They just like fell backwards. They just went. It was scary.
3: Did you think it was a bomb or something?
4: I thought it was a bomb at first, but then when I heard the two gunfire sounds, I knew it wasn't just a bomb, it was something else.
0: He knew he had to protect himself, and more than that, he knew he was responsible for his younger brother.
3: You grabbed your brother.
4: Yeah.
3: As fast as you could.
4: Yeah, and just ran.
3: Were you pushing him?
4: Yes.
3: You didn't want him to see anything. That's hard for, that would be hard for me. It'd be hard for a grown-up.
4: Yeah.
3: At 14, it's pretty darn hard.
4: It really is.
0: Blaise, clutching his brother Ian, raced away from the gunfire with just one thought.
4: I just thought, Ian first, save him. Me second.
3: And you headed toward the back of the store.
4: Other people at that time were rushing back, so we followed the crowd.
0: They made it to a storeroom at the back of the Nakumat. Others were hiding there too, including an American mother with her own kids. Without Catherine there to comfort them, the boys stayed with that mother. Blaise hoped they were far enough away from the gun-toting terrorists, but they weren't. Surveillance video shows the terrorists made it all the way to the back, hunting for more victims. But this wise 14-year-old did something ingenious.
4: I finally just pulled Ian aside, sat him down behind a thing of flour on all... There's 1x1x1 meters of flour on all sides of him.
3: So kind of like a barricade of flour bags?
4: Yeah, and then we had pulled toilet paper on top of our heads so nobody would even see us.
3: Why did you need to be hidden?
4: Because we didn't know if people were going to be walking back and looking for us, so we just pulled all stops.
0: 10-year-old Ian Walton remembers how scared he was.
3: Did you see any of the bad guys?
5: No, but it did seem like someone closed the gate for where we were, and it seemed like they were trying to shoot through it and like throw grenades to blow it up, but they never got through.
3: You heard a lot of loud sounds.
5: Yeah.
3: Yikes. And you said you were back there. How long were you?
5: Like 3.5 hours.
3: You thought about it a little bit. Yeah. But when you were there, I know if it were me, I would have been really, really scared. Were you pretty, pretty scared?
5: All my brother and me did was just pray for our family and just laid there.
0: They lay there and listened.
4: And every once in a while, we'd hear gunfire, grenade sounds. And at one point, these people came in saying, "We're the police, it's okay."
0: The gunfire the Walton boys had been hearing briefly paused, and those voices identifying themselves as police were encouraging people to come out. Around him, Blaise heard people start moving.
4: They walked out, and then about 15 seconds later, you just heard loud machine gun fire for about 30 seconds, and then it just was quiet.
3: So you think it was the bad guys luring them out? You did the right thing by staying where you were.
4: Yeah. I mean, the lady we were with, she had told us what to do every step of the way, and without her, I think me and my brother would have gone out with that crowd, so thanks to her, we're still alive.
0: The Walton boys were holed up in that back room when eventually police were able to break down a door and get people out. This security camera shows the chaos in the crowd after being released. Look closely. There's Blaise in his red shirt and Ian with his backpack, free after 3.5 hours of being trapped. Relief washed over Philip Walton when he saw his boys in the image his friend sent him. At least his sons were okay.
1: I remember thinking at that time, at least I won't be alone. You know, I remember thinking, you know, however horrific this day is, at least the boys and I will have each other if it turns out worse, you know, than we would hope or imagine.
0: His wife, Catherine, was still trapped under that tiny table with her three girls, and now things were looking worse. A man with a gun was headed their way.
6: Coming up, just who was he? And then a daring escape plan from an unlikely hero.
7: And then I tell the lady, now.
6: What happened next amazed the world. When

0: For more than 4 hours, Catherine Walton, her girls, and the Kenyan woman helping them huddled in a hiding space barely bigger than a bathtub. Closed off from the outside world, Catherine didn't know she was part of a terrorist attack. All she knew was that gunmen were canvassing the mall, shooting at everyone. And now a man with a gun was creeping toward her.
1: You were under that table for hours. At some point, you hear something, you see something.
2: I think there was a little bit of commotion, and the Kenyan woman said the cops are here.
0: But it wasn't the police. It was a Kenyan man named Abdul Haji. The businessman and father of four had received a text message from his brother earlier that morning.
3: The message was very brief. It just read, at Wastegate, terrorist, pray for me.
0: Abdul Haji bolted to the mall and was stunned by what he saw when he got there. Carnage everywhere. He was terrified for his brother, who works for the Kenyan intelligence service and had received death threats from Al-Shabaab, the same terror group that was now attacking the mall.
3: At this point in time, the magnitude of the whole situation dawned on me.
0: Security forces were just arriving, and Abdul, who's licensed to carry a gun, decided in an instant to join them. They entered the mall from the parking garage on the top floor. Abdul's brother was still in the mall and actually not far from Catherine Walton and her girls on the main floor. He was hiding in a bathroom. Abdul worked his way down to the main floor, and as he did, his brother managed to escape.
3: I reached my phone to try and call him, and I see this message on my screen saying, "I'm out, I'm safe, please come out."
0: But Abdul Haji didn't come out. Despite the gruesome scene, the blood, the bodies, the smell of smoke, and constant gunfire, he decided to stay and help. Abdul searched through the mall, looking for victims. Then he made a discovery that shocked him.
3: I look down and I see somebody hiding behind a table. It was a lady. She looked very scared. And I'm thinking, she was right in the middle of the crossfire.
0: Catherine spotted Abdul, too, but sensed he wasn't a threat.
1: How did you know they weren't terrorists?
2: They weren't carrying the large guns we had seen that the terrorist had.
0: With just a few words between them, Catherine Walton and Abdul Haji quickly coordinated an exit strategy.
3: We opened fire towards the door, you know, just to scare the terrorist away.
0: Then it was time.
3: Then we hold fire. And then I tell the lady, now. And suddenly this young girl appears out of nowhere. And I just call to her to run towards me, and she starts running. And immediately I'm thinking, what a brave girl.
1: When Portia got up and ran, did you have a moment where you thought, oh my God?
2: I think I realized that it was precarious, but I was also trusting that if they were telling us to run, that it was safe.
0: For Catherine, it was a gigantic leap of faith. After shielding her daughters for 4.5 hours, she knew that to save them, she would have to let them go. The image of 4-year-old Portia running to Abdul Haji was one no one would soon forget. Catherine wasn't far behind, and they weren't alone. These images show the terror on the faces of others being rescued by the police in those same moments.

0: desperation to be free. In North Carolina, Philip got a phone call from his business partner, Eric Hirschman.
1: I got confirmation from Eric that he was standing there with them and that they were all safe.
2: Your whole family.
1: Yeah. Then I broke down and cried. Yeah. Then you can let go. Then you can just kind of, you can collapse.
0: Later, a picture followed. His wife and children, trapped in that mall for hours in terror, were now in the safety of a friend's house, together.
1: Simply the most precious thing I could even imagine, to see all of them, sitting there in safety and knowing that they had come through it.
0: Philip grabbed the first flight back to Kenya.
2: Must have felt really good when he got off the plane. It was very good because, as a mom, when dad's not around, you feel like you have to keep it together and you've got to be strong. And the kids were very excited to see him. They had been asking. They were relieved to finally be able to touch him and hug him and have that extra security.
0: These images showed the devastation and destruction of the Westgate Mall, ravaged by a siege that dragged on for 4 days. Terrorists with links to Al-Qaeda claimed responsibility, and the Kenyan government said at least 67 people died. For the survivors, it was difficult to make sense of it all, to move on. Faith Wambua went home, hugged her husband, and 2 days after the attack, there was cause for celebration and time for reflection.
3: I'm grateful first for being alive, for our children being alive. I'm grateful to be reunited with my husband, Ike. I never thought I'd see our second anniversary, but we did, and this incident has actually brought us more closer. We don't want to leave each other's sides.
0: Faith and her children were reunited with that police officer who reached out to her on that terrible day, grateful he risked his life to save theirs.
4: Yeah.
3: Welcome.
4: Hello,
3: home.
4: Baby. Oh, thank you.
0: The Waltons, too, said they were grateful for friends, new and old, especially young Portia, who beamed when we showed her a picture of her rescuer on a smartphone.
5: Is that Mr. Haji? What did he do?
6: He saved us!
5: He saved you!
7: Hi, how are you?
4: Good, how are you?
5: Nice to see you again.
4: Goodness.
0: 3 days after the worst day of their lives, the Waltons were reunited with their hero.
8: Hey, brother, how are you?
0: Abdul Haji is himself a father and a Muslim. It's not lost on him that he is forever linked to a Christian family who chose to live in Kenya.
9: And that's what humanity is all about. It happened that I was a Muslim and they were Christians. But at that time, what I was seeing was a little girl and her mother. I was not seeing what religion that person was.
8: Lots of emotions. But
1: as we've been able to tell this story and spend time with Haji and to see the courage of a man like that is an inspiration for me.
0: And Blaise Walton said he had a new perspective.
5: You've seen the worst of humanity and you've seen the best of humanity.
10: Yeah, same day. It's just a miracle to be able to live both of those in one day.
0: And for Catherine and her children, as dismal and as dark as the events in that mall were, she refused to do anything but grow and be positive for herself and her family.
2: Because I don't want them to come out of this and hate or be angry about what happened.
5: It would be easy to be angry.
2: It would be very easy to be angry. I don't want them to see the bad part of it. I want them to come turn that bad situation into something positive.
11: That's all for now. I'm Lester Holt. Thanks for joining us.
12: I just knew something horrible happened.
11: She was a small town girl with big time dreams, and they were all coming true in Vegas. A career at a casino and a fiance. Then she vanished.
12: I remember going to church every day and saying, please let us find her.
11: Days later, police did. Murdered. Blood on her car. A struggle at her house. And clues from a camisole. What had happened?
12: We can't rest until it's solved.
11: Her friends will not quit. Her parents will not stop.
13: I am a pain. And I am a nuisance. But I am a mother.
11: Can Dateline's own team of investigators help?
13: Nothing is missing from this house.
14: I'm Lester Holt, and this is Dateline.
11: Here's Josh Mankiewicz with Lost in Sin City.
15: Las Vegas. Every year, these bright lights draw millions. Some come looking for the promise of an easy fortune, or for those secrets that supposedly never leave here. And some people come to get lost. If you want to disappear in America, the shadows thrown by those bright lights can hide you. And then there are those who don't want to disappear here, but they do anyway. People like Teresa Insana, here one day and gone the next.
16: She was going to make the big time.
15: Teresa's parents, Joe and Anne Marie.
17: You guys ever worry about this little girl so far from home?
18: Me and my sister were very worried about her.
16: Sure, I was worried. But I also knew she was going to do good things.
15: Doing good things. It was a lesson Teresa Insana had learned well. As the second of three children in a deeply religious, tightly knit family in Niagara Falls, New York. And from those earliest days of childhood, Teresa's best friend was always her doting father. Their love was deliciously obvious, spelled out in whipped cream and icing on the extravagant birthday cakes he made for her nearly every year of her life.
16: Teresa loved it. She was, of course, my sweetheart.
17: He was her friend.
16: I was her friend.
18: But I was the disciplinarian. Not that she was bad.
17: So she was the disciplinarian and you were what, her co-conspirator?
18: No.
16: I was her enabler.
18: Okay? No.
16: Put it that way.
15: The enabler fed Teresa's love of beauty and fashion, giving daddy's little girl everything that she could want and that he could afford, and then more.
19: She loved shopping and I think probably spent a lot of money buying clothes.
15: Teresa's friends from childhood, Jennifer Civiletto and Grace Carducci.
20: She never left her house without looking perfect, had the nicest clothes, and she always looked great.
15: Teresa bought many of those clothes herself, working several jobs as a teen, and beauty and fashion were but small facets of a much larger and meaningful life.
19: She was friendly, loving, kind, incredibly smart.
15: An A student, she studied psychology in college, but she was also an excellent dancer. And coupled with her size, she was barely 5 feet tall, that skill made her perfect for another of her passions.
20: We tried out for the cheerleading team together, and Teresa felt so bad that she made the team and I didn't. She told me that she wasn't going to partake in the team.
17: She was a loyal friend.
20: Yes, she was.
17: Volunteer to give up something like that.
20: Yes, she was not going to be a cheerleader because I couldn't be one, so very loyal.
15: After college, Teresa returned to Niagara Falls and a postgraduate life of leisure.
16: She was home and she was living with me, but she was going out at night, coming home real late, sleep until noon. I says, honey, it's not going to happen. You're going to do something.
15: So Teresa did. She packed her bags and headed for Las Vegas. And along with her went Melissa Madge, who'd grown up next door to the Insanas and remained the best of friends with Teresa.
21: And we both fell in love with it as soon as we got there. So we immediately started on the job hunt when we got there.
15: Within days, Teresa had a job in the Electric City. Not dancing on a chorus line, but working in sales at the Rio. Melissa soon found work at Harrah's. The two girls from Niagara Falls got their own two-bedroom apartment. Teresa's parents came to visit.
17: Did she like Las Vegas?
16: She loved it.
18: It was excitement. We says, wow.
16: I'll never forget it because Teresa was so, so Teresa. And here she is with a cigarette in her hair and her Starbucks coffee. And she's running down the hallways at the Rio. And I says, oh, my God. She was so happy.
15: Teresa's career at the Rio was off and running. And soon she met a guy. His name was Jeff. He bought her a dog. They moved into this house together and they got engaged. But then he broke it off just before the wedding. Teresa was crushed, but had moved on. reuniting with her best friends in the summer of 2004, standing up for her friend Grace at her wedding.
19: We just really were so happy to be all together, and it was a good day.
15: But a couple of months after, by the fall of 2004, Vegas seemed to have lost some of its luster. Teresa was thinking hard about moving back home to Niagara Falls and maybe going to grad school. Then the Rio offered Teresa a bigger job with better pay.
20: It absolutely changed the course of her life. I was really, really upset because I wanted her to come back home, and I thought it was going to be the best thing for her.
15: And going home might have been. Staying in Vegas, clearly, was not. Because a month after her promotion, on October 27, 2004, Teresa Insana failed to report for work at the Rio. She was gone for a day, then for another. So co-workers, including her childhood friend Melissa, went over to her house. Inside, no Teresa, just her dog, and her keys, her cell phone, her purse, and her car. And on the car's bumper, an unmistakable spot of blood.
21: And I think at that point is when I became panic-stricken and was like, something is wrong. Something is definitely wrong.
15: Where was Teresa? What had happened? And was she still alive?
11: Coming up, the investigation begins. Police find more blood in the bathroom.
17: Not Teresa and Sam.
3: Not Teresa and Sam.
11: When Dateline continues.
15: In a quiet suburb less than 10 miles from the Las Vegas Strip, concern and confusion suddenly ruled. For 2 days, 26-year-old Teresa Insana hadn't shown up at her job as a sales executive at the Rio. Back home in Niagara Falls, New York, her father, with whom Teresa spoke nearly every day, hadn't been able to reach her.
16: I just call and get the message machine, you know?
17: She didn't call you back.
16: Didn't call me back, and I says, what the heck's happening?
15: Co-workers, including her friend Melissa Madge, had finally gone to Teresa's house to check on her and found Teresa's dog, cell phone, purse, and car. And that frightening spot of blood on the bumper of Teresa's car.
17: You've known her all your life, and you show up at her house, and she's gone, but all her stuff's still there.
21: I think at that point, I was, like, in complete shock. You know, where was she?
15: Las Vegas Metro Police responded, and patrol quickly made a call that reached Vegas Homicide, a squad that included Detective Marty Wildman and Detective Sergeant Mike McGrath. Was soon on the scene.
6: We looked at the blood smear on the rear bumper of the car, and then we said, everybody out, we're taking this, and we started going through the house methodically,
22: processing it as a homicide scene, basically.
15: It looked to detectives as if Teresa had been attacked, and the clues found throughout the house supported that. On the stairs, a footprint, too large to be Teresa's, and this.
6: We saw a small little brass or metal ring.
15: Steps away, in a half bath, detectives found a towel rack missing from the wall. And two more spots of blood, one near the baseboard, another on the mirror.
17: Analysis of those two blood droplets from the same person?
22: Same person, full male profile.
17: So yes. Not Teresa and Sam?
22: Not Teresa and Sam.
15: Then there was that blood on the bumper of Teresa's car. That would later turn out to be Teresa's blood, not an assailant's. Detectives prepared themselves for what might be in the car's trunk. But when it was opened, they found only a bit more blood and mud. Then, inside the car, police found the driver's seat in an unusual position.
22: The seat is pushed all the way to the back.
17: And she's like barely 5 feet tall.
22: She's a very small woman.
15: Based on this evidence, a theory was beginning to take shape, a theory that involved an attacker entering the home, possibly through the unlocked backsliding door, some kind of struggle on the stairs, a struggle that then spilled into that half bathroom where a towel rack was torn from the wall, and where Teresa's attacker lost blood. But no matter what exactly had happened in the bathroom, detectives believe the struggle had ended with Teresa's murder. Then the loading of Teresa's body into the trunk of her own car, the body's disposal somewhere, and then, in a bizarre twist, the killer returning Teresa's car to her own house.
17: It's extremely unusual, is it not, for a killer to return to a crime scene like that?
6: Yes.
17: Because usually people commit the crime and then they want to get away.
22: Absolutely. You obviously had thorough knowledge of what she was doing, who was living there, and then the fact that you'd be safe to come back.
6: By removing her body buys him time. So that's the time that we believe that he can do all the things that he needed to do in the house.
15: And what he apparently did in the house was to start cleaning up, as evidenced by paper towels, trash bags, and spray bottles left in Teresa's kitchen.
17: How often are you at the scene of a homicide where the killer tried to clean up after himself or herself?
22: It's not that often, and when it does occur, it's very bush league.
17: This was different.
22: This was different. It was methodical. It was slow. It was thorough.
6: He spent a long time cleaning up.
15: But who would know so much about Teresa to know that no one would discover him if he took the time to clean the house? And when had all this occurred? Detectives learned that Teresa had been last seen at work at the Rio on Tuesday, 2 days before friends had gone looking for her. A good citizen, she'd gone to vote at this church just a few blocks from her house at about 5:30 p.m., then made some calls, speaking to her mom back in Niagara Falls, about 6:30 p.m.
17: And what'd she say to you in that conversation?
18: She said, "Ma, I'm tired, and I'm going to have my macaroni and cheese, and I'm going to rest, and I'll talk to you tomorrow."
15: But an hour later, at 7:30 p.m., when Teresa's cousin Angela called, the phone went unanswered.
6: So we had basically an hour window between the mother's phone call and Angela trying to call her and not getting her.
22: So there really wasn't an explanation other than she'd already been attacked for why Angela's phone calls weren't being answered.
15: So police believe Teresa Insana was attacked between 6:30 and 7:30 Tuesday evening. It was now Thursday. Her attacker had a nearly 48-hour head start. As word spread, Teresa's best friends couldn't believe what they were hearing.
19: I think at that moment, I just knew something horrible happened.
15: Friends talked with police, hoping to provide clues in Teresa's disappearance. Investigators started reading Teresa's diary, which was found in the house. And Grace Carducci remembered something Teresa had told her when Grace was visiting 6 months prior.
20: One morning we got up and we were drinking coffee, and she was like, "I can't put my finger on it, but sometimes, Grace, I'll go to work and I'll come home and my DVD player will be on, or there'll be a different station on the television than from what I left it on."
17: Did she say anything was taken?
20: Nothing was taken, and she was like, I just have this feeling that somebody's in my house."
17: Do you know if she had her locks changed?
20: I don't believe that she did.
15: Detectives followed up every lead. Canine units were called in. As police put it, the whole zip code was turned upside down. But experience told the detectives that any news they received about Teresa was unlikely to be good news.
6: We were just waiting for the call.
17: That someone had found a body?
6: Yes.
15: Days dragged by.
19: I remember going to church every day and saying, "Please let us find her." I don't know what I was hoping for, but I just wanted us to find her.
15: And then, nearly a week after detectives believed Teresa Insana was killed, came the news police were waiting for, and that Teresa's family and friends were dreading.
11: Coming up, Dateline's Unsolved Case Squad with a dramatic theory of the crime.
3: Around, if you don't mind, then I attempt to grab you, and you're holding on to that towel rack.
11: When

0: 6 days after Teresa Insana failed to show up for work at the Rio in Las Vegas. Her father, Joe, was reciting Catholic prayers, marking All Saints Day.
1: I'll never forget it, because I'm sitting there praying this litany of the saints. Then I turned to Amory and I said, Teresa's going to be found today, because today she became a saint too.
0: And that very day, Teresa's parents and her best friends received a call from Las Vegas Metro Homicide Detective Marty Wildman.
2: He called me and said, Grace, we have Teresa. I know it's sad news, but we have her body, and I just didn't want you to suffer anymore.
1: It was just awful. Most awful thing.
0: Teresa Insana's body had been found just 3.5 miles from her home, near a golf course. Her killer had wrapped her body in towels and blankets, carried Teresa down a steep, rocky embankment, and left her in a large culvert in standing water. An autopsy showed Teresa Insana had died by strangulation, and possibly she'd been sexually assaulted, although the medical examiner said the evidence was not conclusive.
3: We thought that, hey, maybe this is, you know, it's an act of anger by someone that was mad at Teresa. Was it staged?
4: Was somebody trying to make it look like a rape, even though the point of it was something else?
3: Very good possibility.
0: And with the discovery of Teresa's body, three things were immediately clear to detectives. First, that tiny piece of metal found on the stairs of Teresa's apartment, it was apparently torn from the camisole she was wearing at the time of her murder. Secondly, the blankets around her body came from her home, but police believe the rope and duct tape used to bind the body did not. It had been brought to the house by her killer. And finally, that blood in the bathroom matched a new spot of blood found on Teresa's camisole. It also came, police believed, from the killer.
3: Well, we've got a bad guy, and we've got a bad guy that, you know, left a print.
4: This has to be left by the person who attacked Teresa.
3: Absolutely.
0: But whose blood was it? With the backlog at the Vegas crime lab, DNA test results were still months away. So in those first days after Teresa's body was found, detectives began looking at what they could learn from other evidence, like where her body was dumped, and whether they were looking for a killer or killers.
4: How many people committed this crime?
3: I believed it just from our investigation that it was a one-person crime. Where we found Teresa makes that a little bit iffy, only because it was rough terrain.
5: And I believe that it was more than one person. I think that based upon where the body was found, 25 feet of rocks walking down, that
4: you'd have to have some help.
5: I would think, because we walked down there to view the body, and it was iffy walking down there with a notebook in our hand during the day, and this is the nighttime.
4: And carrying a body.
5: Carrying a body.
0: Teresa Insana had been dead for several years when Las Vegas Metro Homicide granted unprecedented access to Dateline's Unsolved Case Squad. Sharing information from the files of an open case with our experts. Dwayne Stanton, retired homicide detective from Washington, D.C., investigated Chandra Levy's murder. Yolanda McClary, then a crime scene investigator in Las Vegas, and a model for the character on the hit series CSI. And John Lewin, Los Angeles deputy district attorney, specializing in cold case murders.
4: How many people you think committed this murder?
6: I think by where the body was located in the ravine with all the rocks, I'm going to support two.
7: I think it's one person committing the murder, and then I agree clearly someone had help.
4: What happened inside that house?
8: One possibility. But we know for a fact that Teresa, at some point, were on these steps. I think what Teresa attempted to do was to secrete herself inside of the bathroom, away from her attacker or attackers. Once inside of the bathroom, there was a towel rack that's been removed. And as you can see, the bracket is missing as well. Yolanda, turn around if you don't mind. Act like the towel rack is on this wall. Then I attempt to grab you, and you're holding on to that towel rack. And then I think when the tile rack probably came out of the wall, the person that was
6: behind
8: her, pulling on her,
4: gets hit in the face.
8: Gets hit in the face.
6: Or in the head or wherever, someplace on their body.
8: Thus causing the blood splatter on the mirror and on the baseboard.
0: And our team agrees the elements of the crime, as well as moving Teresa's body out of her home, using her car for transport, and returning to clean up the crime scene, together strongly suggest this was no random murder by a stranger. Has this person ever committed murder before? Because clearly some of the things that they do show some sophistication.
8: I don't think that the person has committed murders before. I think they watch a lot of murder movies, and they think they know how to do it.
7: And unfortunately for them, they thought of things that were much more advanced. Let's move the car. Let's make sure that we get the body out of the house. But they forget the basics. Her purse and cell phone are sitting there.
6: Well, and we know that there's not another crime involved, for instance, let's say robbery, because nothing is missing from this house. Nothing is missing other than Teresa.
7: It really limits your pool of potential suspects.
8: You have to look at who has a grudge, who stands to benefit.
4: Who doesn't like her.
8: Who doesn't like her.
9: Coming up, police have a date with the ex, Teresa's former fiancé.
10: Did you have something to do with this?
9: When Dateline continues.
0: Four days before Teresa Insana's body was found on that terrible Monday morning in November 2004, it was her co-workers from the Rio who first went to her home to check on Teresa. And then, when they couldn't find her, alerted police. Among them, Teresa's lifelong friend and former roommate, Melissa Madge.
11: I couldn't wrap my mind around who would really want to hurt her.
4: Police ask you if she was involved in anything illegal.
11: Right, no.
4: They ask about boyfriends.
11: They did.
0: And in fact, Teresa's former fiancé was one of those co-workers who were the first to enter the home that day. His name is Jeff Fenton, and he once lived in that house with Teresa. But he also broke her heart just months earlier by breaking off their engagement right before the wedding.
12: I want to do everything I can so that, you know, you guys know that I had nothing to do with this.
0: When questioned by Las Vegas police, Jeff Fenton said he had played no part in Teresa's murder. He said he tried not to touch anything in the house or garage where Teresa's car was still parked.
12: I said, I don't even want to open the trunk. I mean, the whole, I was so completely freaked out about the whole thing. I was really scared that I was going to find something.
0: Police needed to know as much as possible about Jeff, a man who seemed to be a bit of a mystery to most, a then 30-year-old divorced market analyst for Caesars Entertainment Properties, which included the Rio. He and Teresa had gotten engaged just 2 months after they started dating in 2002. Shocking to many of her friends and family members.
4: Jeff seemed like a good guy to you?
1: I really believe at first he was quite a nice, wonderful man. It's who she wanted. He asked for my blessing. I gave it to him.
0: But those closest to the couple saw something odd in Jeff. He seemed to be constantly under the weather.
13: He came for a week, and he had every day he had an ailment. God can strike me dead.
11: He had always complained a lot of headaches and that he was stressed, and he had suffered panic attacks a couple of times. He stayed around home a lot.
4: And Teresa, who'd been very social, would stay around home to take care of him.
11: She's certainly not going to go out socially if her fiancé is homesick.
0: Jeff and Teresa were engaged for a year. Then, just 5 weeks before the wedding was set to be held back in Niagara Falls, Jeff had abruptly called it off.
2: He basically came to her on one Sunday morning and said, I can't do this. And Teresa was very taken aback and completely devastated at that time.
0: Teresa was heartbroken, as evidenced by this entry in her diary.
14: I have never felt so crushed in all of my life. My life is in an uproar. I still wish that this is all a horrible dream and one day I'll wake up and everything will be okay. I have no real answers, nothing to go on. just my new white dress hanging in the closet for me to stare at and wonder.
15: I think she was just so sad. And, you know, that was when she shared that maybe there were some signs that she should have seen before.
4: What'd she say the signs were?
15: She said that there was a girl's name on her caller ID, someone that she had worked with. And I think there was some thought there that maybe there was something going on.
9: And apparently there was. Shortly after Jeff Fenton broke up with Teresa, he began dating that very woman whose name had been found on the caller ID. Another co-worker at the Rio named Melissa Ball.
4: Teresa ever expressed how uncomfortable it was to work with both her ex-boyfriend and her sort of romantic rival in the same office?
2: It wasn't an easy situation for her. Every day she had to go into work and see the man that broke her heart and then have to look at Melissa. She always would say to me, I'm trying to be a better person and not allow it to bother me.
9: And as the months passed, Jeff and Teresa were at least civil to one another. One weekend, just 2 weeks before the murder, Jeff agreed to take care of Teresa's dog, and he slept over at her house when Teresa had to work overnight at the hotel. But on the day police believe Teresa was murdered, she did tell her friend something that made investigators pay close attention.
11: She had come to my office that day and we were chatting, and she had mentioned that she had exchanged some words with Jeff. Like, I confronted him and, you know, I said this to him, and that was really it.
4: What was the argument about?
11: I don't really recall. I just sort of, you know, tried to be the supporting friend and say, you know, don't worry about him, just ignore him, just move on with your day.
10: Did you have something to do with this?
9: When he was questioned by police, Jeff said that tiff never actually happened.
10: You had a fight on Monday. No verbal argument where another coworker says, oh, they had an argument on Monday. No argument Monday.
9: There was another reason detectives were suspicious. Teresa's body had been found just 2 miles from Jeff Fenton's apartment. But police soon learned he had an airtight alibi. That evening, Jeff and his new girlfriend were buying a car, and police believe they were at the car dealership during the exact hour when Teresa was murdered.
12: This whole process just seems so unreal to me.
9: Still, detectives thought Jeff Fenton, the man who'd had panic attacks and was described as highly stressed, didn't seem stressed at all by the murder of his former fiancée.
12: It's just really upsetting. I mean, I'm upset.
10: Well, here's the thing that I don't understand. I mean, I get upset. I'm upset.
12: Yeah.
10: Okay? You, right now, to me, don't appear upset. You're like this, flatline. Okay? And you're saying, watch me, I'm really upset. You know? Why is that, that I'm getting that from you is just nothing's bothering you?
12: I just don't think I've been able to process everything that's happened.
9: One possible reason for Jeff Fenton's flat affect? He was taking anxiety medication. Another? He had just lost his former fiancée and was confused by all the questions because he was not involved in her murder. Still, police kept looking at those close to Teresa as they searched for answers. Coming up.
16: There's no way in hell he would ever hurt that woman.
9: The new girlfriend makes an entrance and a dramatic exit.
4: How many people have you seen get up in the middle of the polygraph and run out of the room?
5: It's unusual to do what she did.
9: What will the unsolved case squad make of this? When

0: November 2004, Teresa Insana came home to rest in Niagara Falls, New York. Her friends and family were living with equal measures of agony and bewilderment. Who had killed Teresa? And why?
1: Teresa was such a good person. She didn't do anything bad to anybody. There would be no reason to kill her.
0: And as their grief settled in, Teresa's former fiancé, Jeff Fenton, was being questioned about the murder. Also questioned was Fenton's new girlfriend, Melissa Ball. She was 23 and worked with Jeff and Teresa at the Rio.
2: I mean, I don't want to scare you or anything, but your name has come up as just a person that we need to talk to.
0: First, Melissa Ball confirmed Jeff's alibi, saying they were both at that car dealership the evening Teresa was murdered.
3: He was with me all day Tuesday and Tuesday night. He was with his little sister and me Wednesday night. And there's no way in hell he would ever hurt that woman.
0: But Melissa Ball also admitted to police that she did not exactly favor Jeff's decision just 2 weeks before the murder to sleep over at Teresa's house to watch the dog while Teresa stayed at work.
3: It upset me because in their relationship, she made him feel guilty for a lot of stuff, and I felt like that's what she was doing again.
4: I think the fact that Jeff came over and watched the dog and stayed and slept at Teresa's house was definitely upsetting to Melissa.
5: Even though she's not there at the time.
6: I mean, that's what she's told.
5: You think maybe she thought Teresa really is there?
6: Or she's using an excuse to get Jeff back in the picture, you know, stay over at the house, here's the key.
4: It's just still a tie between Jeff and Teresa that we believe Melissa didn't want.
0: Especially, thought detectives, a new girlfriend who, as Melissa had days before, learned she was pregnant with Jeff's child. If most murders involve love or money, detectives thought Melissa Ball had reason to worry. After all, Jeff's first marriage ended in divorce. He'd left Teresa just weeks before their wedding, and now Melissa was pregnant and wanted to get married. What woman wouldn't worry? But when Melissa talked to police, they felt her demeanor was not that of someone who was shocked by the apparently random and senseless killing of a coworker.
2: Did you and this Teresa have some sort of argument or words exchanged on Monday at work? Never?
3: Never.
6: Here's a woman that she sees every day at work, and she's unconcerned at all.
5: Generally, people are pretty upset.
6: Yes. I mean, you can't imagine the amount of people from the Rio that were calling, wondering if it was someone that was stalking her at the hotel. And she had none of that.
5: She wasn't worried about that.
6: She wasn't worried about anything.
0: 4 months later, Jeff and Melissa would return to Vegas Homicide for polygraph tests. Although the tests are not admissible in court and do not prove that someone committed a crime, here are the findings. When asked if they caused Teresa's death, and if they knew Teresa was dead before her body was found, the examiner found both Jeff and Melissa showed deception. But just as interesting was what Melissa did toward the end of the test.
6: She got upset and grabbed her stuff, and she was crying and was out of there.
5: How many people have you seen get up in the middle of a polygraph and run out of the room?
6: Most people stay. It's unusual to do what she did.
5: Tell me if I'm wrong, but generally innocent people want to stay and answer every question.
7: They want to clear up all the answers.
8: Whatever it takes to convince you, I didn't do it.
0: Though Melissa did at one point seem to sympathize with Teresa's having been jilted by Jeff.
3: I know how I reacted when, you know, boyfriend broke up with me after a couple months, and I couldn't imagine what she was going through, so I let her go through it.
0: Our team was also interested in how, at another point, Melissa referred to Teresa not by name, but as that woman.
3: There's no way in hell he would ever hurt that woman.
9: This is somebody who worked with Teresa, and obviously they were both romantic rivals at points in time for Jeff's affections.
5: And okay, she didn't like her, doesn't mean she killed her.
9: But what's fascinating, you don't say that woman. It shows a level of detachment and to me of anger and hostility that we would think might have existed while she was living, but this woman's been brutally murdered.
8: And yet it still exists.
9: Yeah, that's your response.
0: Of course, people do react in different ways to polygraphs and to news as stunning as that of a murder. As for Jeff, it's what happened after the interview that got our team's attention.
5: There's a point during Jeff's interview with police where they leave the room and Jeff is sitting there like this.
7: I love it.
5: What's that say to you?
7: I love it.
8: The ending.
7: What it says is, oh my gosh.
5: What have I gotten myself into?
7: Exactly.
8: Actually,
7: it's classic.
8: It's the first sense of emotion out of him. It's like
7: 45 minutes, 50 minutes, nothing.
5: That's not necessarily a sign of guilt.
9: Maybe what he's concerned about is he's saying, you know what? I didn't commit this murder, but the more I'm hearing, I got a terrible feeling who might be involved.
8: Right.
10: Coming up, a new development from the crime lab. Will it mean a new theory about the case?
5: Could this be a murder for hire?
9: Absolutely.
11: Very well. Absolutely could be.
8: Very well could be.
10: A crucial piece of the puzzle

0: Because of a backlog of cases, it took more than a year after Teresa Insana's murder for word to come back from the crime lab to Vegas Homicide. The DNA from that blood found in Teresa's bathroom and on the clothes she was wearing at the time of her murder did not come from her former fiancé, Jeff Fenton. It also did not come from the woman who, a month after Teresa's death, became Fenton's wife, Melissa Ball.
1: When you got the DNA results back, were you guys surprised?
2: I don't think we were necessarily surprised. We thought it was a possibility that it wouldn't be him. It kind of made us lean towards more that Melissa was calling the shots and Jeff might have found out after the fact.
1: You believe Jeff Fenton has something to do with this?
3: I do.
1: That's not his blood at the scene.
3: He knows something, and his new wife knows something. And we just need to find that one person that they know or somebody else knows.
1: Maybe he's not involved.
2: It's a possibility. Just the actions, the interviews, we have a harder time really swallowing that he's not involved.
0: It may well be that neither Jeff nor Melissa had any involvement. And to this day, neither has been charged with any crime. Through his attorney, Jeff Fenton declined our repeated requests for an on-camera interview. And Melissa Ball Fenton did not respond to Dateline's requests for comment.
1: The one thing we know is that there's no prosecutable case right now against Jeff or Melissa. They had an alibi, and somebody else's DNA is at the crime scene and on the victim's body.
4: There's not enough probable cause at this juncture.
5: You have a very interesting case with a lot of evidence that points certain ways, and then a giant missing piece.
1: I completely buy that there was some tension between Melissa, Jeff, Teresa. There's a big jump from that to murder.
6: Been on enough homicide cases, Josh, that there is no real good reason for any of them.
5: I think the mistake sometimes that people make is when they try to look at motive as being always reasonable, always apparent, always clear. It's not.
1: Could this be a murder for hire?
5: Absolutely.
4: Very well. Absolutely could be.
6: Very well could be.
5: Most obvious scenario here is this is somebody that either knew her or was employed by somebody who knew her and wanted her dead.
1: What's it going to take to solve this murder?
6: It's going to take probably a DNA hit on this profile, or if somebody actually starts talking.
5: I think Dwayne will tell you, as a homicide investigator, you want to be good, you want to be thorough. Sometimes your best friend isn't hard work,
4: it's luck.
5: Luck, someone coming forward with information, someone making a mistake.
0: Detectives have run the DNA through the national database. No matches yet, but detectives are still waiting.
1: You guys fantasize about the moment that you're going to be able to call the Insana family and say, we've made an arrest.
2: That'll be a tremendous day. It would be a day that I hope is before I retire.
3: We'll get what we call a full loaf. That means a full confession out of this guy. He'll have no reason that his blood should have been there. He'll confess. We just need to know who he is.
0: Detective Wildman retired in 2017, and the question of who killed Teresa Insana remains a mystery. When we sat down with her, Anne Marie Insana was still faithfully placing calls to investigators, refusing to let her daughter's murder be forgotten.
1: How often do you talk to police?
7: About every couple weeks. And I am a pain. And I am a nuisance. But I am a mother. I don't know if it's going to happen in my lifetime or Joe's, but I believe it will happen.
8: It's high school graduation.
0: Teresa's friends, too, live for the day when an answer will come. And until then, they'll remain as loyal to her memory as she always was to them.
9: We know that it's not in our hands at this point. It's in God's hands to bring this person to justice. But I will never give up, and I truly believe in my heart of hearts that this case will be solved.
0: Teresa's best friend, her father, died in 2021, never having received those answers. It was clear when we last spoke that there would always be a hole in his heart.
10: God, she was my lifeline. I loved her so much. I love her now. I feel her essence and presence was so strong, she's still with us today. But I can't talk to her. I can't hold her. I can't kiss her. That's what saddens me the most.
11: That's all for now. I'm Lester Holt. Thanks for joining us.
9: I am being followed. There are threats on my life. I know we're in danger. I know we are.
11: It's a riveting mystery that started in a place of glamour.
12: It became a destination for the Rat Pack, for Frank Sinatra.
11: And ended in a case of murder. The wealthy heir to this legendary hotel, dead.
9: He was my father. He is the only father I ever knew.
11: Now police said she was next. Someone in the shadows gunning for her.
9: My suspicions are growing and growing by the minute.
11: So, who is behind all this? Plenty of suspects and plenty of motives. Anger, jealousy, greed. Someone had 10 million reasons to kill.
12: We looked back and said, my God, I couldn't believe what I saw.
11: You're not going to believe it either, because in this case, there is a final terrifying twist.
9: I see my mother with a crowbar.
11: Will you see it coming? I'm Lester Holt, and this is Dateline. Here's Dennis Murphy with Family Affair.
13: If ever there was a little girl lost, it was Maya Bond.
9: From when I was little, I was always in the way.
13: She survived a mother-daughter relationship quite unlike any you've ever heard.
9: My mother is like trying to hug a cactus. You will eventually get hurt.
13: And if the intersection of blood and money intrigues you, pull up a chair and stay a while, because there's plenty of both just ahead in this story.
14: It's really an amazing, unusual, frightening story.
13: What ended so badly in a darkened hotel room with the curtains drawn has its beginnings really in the warm sands of South Florida. Not the South Beach of today. With its hot bodies and pulsating dance clubs, that's all a marketing reinvention of a much older Miami Beach. No, we need to go back 50 years or more. And caddies with tail fins were pulling into the newest, glitziest hotel on the East Coast, the Fountain Blue.
15: Miami should be a great city.
13: A hotel wheeler dealer named Ben Novak built it, and they came. Stephen Gaines wrote about the era in his book, Fool's Paradise.
12: It became a destination for the Rat Pack, Frank Sinatra, the major stars were appearing at the Fountain Blue, and lots of movies were shot there as well.
13: Novak was the king, and he needed a queen to preside over his aqua-colored palace. He found one in a former Coca-Cola model named Bernice. With her beauty and effortless charm, Bernice turned out to be the perfect hostess to greet the celebrities, gangsters, and just plain guests who made the Fountain Blue the scene of its day. King Ben and Queen Bernice lived over the store in a penthouse suite. And then along came their young prince, Ben Novak Jr.
12: He was a spoiled kid. He was a brat.
13: Ben Jr., don't call him Benji, would be trotted out to shake hands with the VIPs. Then it was back up the hotel elevator to home. Birthday cakes came from room service.
12: And the kids who came

0: As the Rat Pack faded away, so too did the fountain blur. By the late 70s, Miami Beach was regarded as a stale place for old people. Ben Novak Sr. lost the hotel to bankruptcy and died not long afterwards. The son, Ben Jr., all grown up now, stayed in the hospitality business and made his mark. He created a company run out of his home here that organized conventions at big hotels. Like his father, he was a hard-nosed businessman, and in time, he was grossing $50 million a year. And like his father, he needed someone like his mother to mix and mingle with the clients. He found that woman in a recent emigre from Ecuador. Her name was Narcy, and she had a little girl called May.
1: Why do you think they became a couple and not just passing in the night?
2: My mother is a lot of fun. You know, she definitely partied.
0: When Ben Jr. met Narcy, she was partying for tips as a stripper in a sleazy Miami club, supporting herself and her little girl.
1: She did very well with it, I guess.
2: She did very well. My mother is a survivor. She adjusts to pretty much anything.
0: Narcy left behind her stripper pole to marry Ben Novak Jr. But the little girl felt like so much excess baggage in her mother's new relationship. She was dispatched to boarding school at the age of 8.
1: Did you feel you'd been shipped off?
2: Kind of.
1: You had a tough childhood, huh?
2: Best thing is that it's over.
0: Ben Jr. and her mother lived in a $2 million Fort Lauderdale estate with a boat out back. His elderly mother, Bernice, lived not far away. But May, the stepdaughter, was never going to be a rich man's trust fund kid. She grew up tough and hard, estranged from her mother, paying her own way with bartending and waitressing jobs. She had two children young and sweated the bills. It was the grandchildren that ultimately thawed some of the ice between mother and daughter.
2: She may have been a horrible mother, but she was the best grandmother. She did everything with them.
0: And Ben Jr. warmed to May. The one-time lonely prince belatedly seemed to recognize a kindred spirit in lonely, neglected May.
2: He saw me as his daughter, and I did see him as my father. And he had no children of his own.
0: Ben, after his own stunted childhood, finally found in his grandchildren some kids who wanted to play with all his Batman stuff.
2: He did a lot of the grandfather things with them. A lot of, I think, why we saw so much of each other was because of those two boys.
0: When she was in her late 20s, Ben Jr. asked May to become part of his very successful convention organizing business. She would work alongside her mother and his mother, Bernice. It had taken 20 years, but they were finally becoming a family.
2: You know, when I actually became older and got into the business, he was always there, guided me and showed me how to do things.
0: Then sadness. In the spring of 2009, Bernice, in her late 80s, had apparently slipped and taken a nasty fall getting out of her car. She struggled to the house and died. May thought the time had come. For years, Ben had been asking her to consider becoming his legally adopted daughter. She thought it would be the perfect Father's Day gift for him.
2: I started thinking, you know, Bernice had just passed, and it would be something nice for him, you know, to be like, okay, you do have a daughter. You know, because I do feel like I am his daughter to this day. So it never got legally changed. All the paperwork is still on his desk.
0: It never got attended to because of the brutal event 3 months after Bernice's passing. Ben, Narcy, and May were putting on another of their big conventions at a hotel in New York's suburban Westchester County. Just after 7:30 Sunday morning, July 12, 2009, the last day of the convention, hotel security got the urgent call. Something very bad had happened in one of the suites. A 58-year-old man had been found bound and bludgeoned to death in the bedroom. Ben Novak Jr., the one-time Prince of the Fountain Blue, had been murdered.
3: So then, who might want Ben Novak dead? Investigators are writing up a long list of possible suspects. Was it a business deal gone bad? Was someone after his fortune? Maybe it was someone closer to home. The search begins when we come back.
1: The comings and goings of every room, every guest.
4: 450 rooms.
3: When Dateline continues.
0: The sprawling Hilton Hotel in Rye Brook, New York, was host to 2,000 Amway conventioners that summer weekend in 2009. One of the suites had become a homicide scene. Sergeant Terry Wilson.

0: from the local police would lead the investigation.
1: I couldn't believe what I saw. I went in the room, and there was the victim hogtied and on the floor, and it was a bloody mess.
2: What does that tell you?
1: This was a targeted individual.
2: And is it true that his eyes were also gouged out?
1: Yes. Yes.
0: Sergeant Wilson learned that the victim was Ben Novak Jr., a name that meant nothing to him. The murdered man's wife and stepdaughter had been escorted to a nearby hotel room so investigators could take their statements. The wife of 20 years, Narcy, told Sergeant Wilson that her husband had been up all night working on convention details and didn't go to bed, she thought, till about 6:30 in the morning. She said she'd then gone downstairs around 7 to oversee getting breakfast organized for the convention guests.
2: Could you verify, for instance, that the wife was indeed at the breakfast by a security camera?
1: We did have her on video, confirmed what she was saying.
0: The stepdaughter, May Abad, who managed the company money on these road trips, confirmed her mother's story of coming down to pitch in with breakfast.
3: I was thinking, you know, there is a lot of people. There's 2,000 people down here. I'll take any help I could get.
0: After the breakfast rush, Narcy says she called her husband up in the room. No answer.
2: And then she comes back up, what, about 7:30 or so and finds him?
0: She told the detective she tripped over the body, then bolted from the room, shrieking for help. Security arrived, as did hotel manager Jeremy Morris.
4: Our security guard was holding Narcy at the end of Mr. Novak's feet, and Narcy was continuing to lunge towards the body, like howling and screaming at the top of her lungs.
0: When Narcy later told police about the timeline of the morning, the computerized room key card confirmed her recollection.
1: Her card was used to get into the room at 7:40, but from just after midnight.
2: Oh, there'd been no activity up to that point.
1: Opening to go into the door. So that right away tells you that, well, then the door opened from the inside.
0: If Narcy had been downstairs helping with breakfast, and no key other than the wife's had opened the door since midnight, who then had admitted the killer or killers? An early-on mystery. May, meanwhile, had been summoned by the hotel manager to her stepfather's suite.
3: So I asked him, like, well, you know, what happened? And they're just like, he's gone, you know? And I'm like, what do you mean he's gone? I'm like, just try, go do something.
0: The hotel guards wouldn't let her in the room.
3: One security officer was talking to another one. He said, it's a bloodbath in there.
0: A bloodbath that sent her mother into hysterics.
2: She's emotional. She's wailing, tears.
3: She's like throwing herself on the floor. Then she starts telling me, she goes, I think they're after all the, you know, convention money. She's like, it had to have been a robbery. They know we carry a lot of money. Somebody must have been watching us.
0: Unusually, Ben Novak's convention business ran on cash, bags of it. The exhibitors would turn over their dollars to the stepdaughter, May, and her assistants on site. This weekend, they'd taken in more than $100,000. Now, that money wasn't being kept in a hotel safe behind the front desk. Rather, it was stashed in closets under the beds of the staff members. Question, had an insider who knew how they'd gone about their business decided to rip off the company by torturing Ben to cough up the cash?
1: They had around $110,000 in cash.
2: So you're in motivation country right now, right?
1: And we're trying to figure out what's going on.
3: They didn't get anything from him. So, of course, I'm scared, you know, not just for myself, but for the staff.
0: And if someone had been roaming the hotel hallways with money and murder on their mind, there were 2,000 potential suspects. A detective's nightmare.
1: We decided we were going to download the locks of the entire hotel.
2: You're kidding. The comings and goings of every room, every guest.
1: 450 rooms. It took him 2 weeks to do it.
0: The hotel was bristling with security cameras, but unfortunately for the investigators, none in the hallway outside the murder room. One of the first things the cops did was round up all that cash and get it stored in the hotel safe till the banks opened in the morning. Then Sergeant Wilson posted a guard at the hotel room being shared by the mother and daughter. Before that Sunday night was over, the two women would have another round of questioning with the detectives.
3: They totally grilled me, and you get mad. So, of course, I was fighting back.
2: They're asking you the question, did you do this?
3: Correct. You know, and then one of the cops even told me, we have to ask these questions. I'm like, well, do you have to get, like, right here and ask me the questions?
0: Allison Carpentier was a veteran Westchester County detective. She joined the investigation and led some of the questioning.
2: May, the daughter, what'd you make of her?
5: Pretty much, I got the feeling that she was being honest with me. But you never know. I mean, people are deceptive.
0: The cops went through Narcy's story once again, hoping for some overlooked detail or investigative nugget.
2: And she is the grieving, all of a sudden, widow.
1: Widow, exactly. We need that information. She's the last person that saw Mr. Novak.
0: Narcy told detectives there was something of value missing. A gold bracelet that spelled out Ben's name in diamonds. An expensive Rolex watch was still on the bed, lying in a pool of blood, as well as an unexplained broken stem from a cheap pair of sunglasses. And then there was the matter of her husband's huge Batman collection and a rare comic valued at $43,000 he was planning on selling that weekend.
2: Batman might have been a motivation for murder, his passion in life.
3: Mm-hmm.
2: He had a valuable comic and somebody else wanted it.
3: Correct.
2: Or wanted the value of it.
3: Correct.
0: Sunday was over. On Monday, the cops would hear about the Novaks' tie-me-up sex games. On Monday, when mother and daughter started to go for one another's throats.
6: Coming up.
3: As I'm sitting there, my suspicions are growing and growing by the minute.

0: Who had bound, gagged, and bludgeoned to death Ben Novak Jr.?
1: But seeing it, it was overwhelming. I mean, to say it and just thinking, oh my God.
0: In this case, the detective's art of victimology would play a big role, finding out who the murdered person was, as well as the people in his circle of friends and families, his enemies.
2: No, this is the address here.
0: Detective Allison Carpentier, along with Detective Terry Wilson, would eventually piece together an unflattering family portrait.
2: In the beginning, we didn't know if an affair, was this a domestic, was this just a random act.
0: They cobbled together the story of Ben Jr., the wealthy son of a famous Miami Beach man with his eccentric Batman collection, the wife from Modest Beginnings, the stepdaughter welcomed late to the family circle.
2: We were still learning the dynamics of the family, how May was a stepchild. It took a long time for us to learn more about the family.
0: The Novaks came off like candidates maybe for the cast of a bad reality show, but good old-fashioned robbery still looked like motive number one in the homicide.
3: Ben Novak Jr. was a hard-charging businessman. A lot of guys didn't like his style.
1: That's correct.
3: He could have cultivated enemies along the line.
1: There were a lot of people that didn't like him.
0: On the Monday after the Sunday morning murder, police took Narcy and her daughter to the morgue to identify Ben Jr.'s body. Was that when May started to get the creeps about what had happened? Watching her stone-faced mother watch.
4: I'm throwing up in a garbage can. You know, detectives are like right there and everything else. And we all turn around and she is just staring at him. There was no emotion at all from her.
0: That Monday, late into the night, Narcy and her daughter were interrogated by the detectives.
5: I should have been there and I wish I got killed with him.
0: Detective Carpentier broached the sensitive subject of the couple's sex life.
5: I know this is hard. Do you want me to speak to me alone? Do you want to leave? Yeah, you do? Okay.
0: With the male detective out of the room, Detective Carpentier managed to win Narcy's trust. Narcy confided that Ben was into bondage.
5: And when he lets you tell him about this, he likes his hands behind his back or in front of him?
6: He likes his hands in the back. Because...
3: Now, here he'd been tied up.
2: Right.
3: In the homicide. Did you think, well, is this a sex game gone wrong?
2: We had brought it up to her, and I did confront her with that during the interview.
5: Ben is found in a way that he enjoys sex.
6: No. When I left Ben, he was not tied up.
2: I just found it odd that the way he finds pleasurable, he's killed in the same way.
0: Because she was the spouse, the questions for Narcy got sharper as the night wore on. Was she in on the murder?
6: I'm being asked if I let them in. No, I don't let them in.
0: All the while, May had been outside eavesdropping on her mother's interrogation, getting chills.
6: May said to me that somebody told her there was a bloodbath. And I was like, I don't remember anything blood. Blood is red.
4: Just listening to her talk to detectives, nothing was making sense.
0: When she heard her mother describe tripping over the body and reaching down to touch Ben, alarms went off. She'd seen her mother shortly after that.
4: I'm looking at her, and there is no blood on her.
3: In a scene that was described to you as a bloodbath.
4: As a bloodbath, correct. And I'm looking at her from head to toe.
3: But you don't see any evidence.
4: I don't see any evidence on her.
3: What are you thinking? What's going on?
4: My suspicions are growing and growing by the minute. And then I'm thinking that I am this horrible human being for even thinking that my mother could do something like this.
0: For 14 relentless hours, homicide detectives tried to pin back Narcy Novak's ears, grilling her as though she'd masterminded her husband's murder.
5: Did you have anything to do with your husband's death?
6: No.
1: She never ate anything, she never drank anything, and she never went to the bathroom. The detectives would come in, question her. She would just keep flowing. Nothing fazed her.
0: Question. Had Ben hired a kinky escort girl to tie him up? Narcy scoffed at the idea and told the detectives to tone it down.
6: I want you to have compassion. Please, have mercy. If there is a next electrical chair and I'm a suspect, give it to me right now. Put me out of my misery. I want to die.
0: Shortly after 9 p.m., Detective Carpentier brought up the idea of a lie detector test.
6: I take 100 lie detectors. I do whatever you want me to do.
4: So at this point, I'm like hoping that I am completely wrong. If she takes this polygraph test and she passes, then I'm just going crazy in my own head. There's no way she did this.
0: May also agreed that night to be polygraphed. But then Narcy got cold feet about taking hers.
1: And the daughter is saying to her mother, what is wrong with you? Why don't you just take the lie detector test? What's the problem?
0: The mother finally agreed to the polygraph. May would pass her test, but...
3: How did the lie detector test go for Narcy?
2: It didn't go well.
3: She flunked it all the way through.
2: Yes.
0: When the cops were finally done with the two of them for the night, May confronted her mother.
4: I asked her to her face.
3: What? Did you have something to do with this?
4: I did. I got in her face, and they had pictures of, like, the crime scene and stuff, and I smacked them in her face.
3: You think your mother has killed Ben Jr.?
4: I think she definitely had something to do with it. You know, I didn't think she did it herself personally.
0: The cops had only started to peel back the many layers of the Novak family story. There was still so much about these people they didn't know.
7: Turns out there were a few things May herself didn't know. But when we come back, she is about to find out.
4: I see my mother coming at me with a crowbar.
7: When Dateline continues.
0: The cops were spooling through hours of hotel security cam footage looking for what they weren't exactly sure. The footwork tedium of a homicide investigation was underway.
1: We're leaving the doors open as far as we're concerned. Everything's on the table until the investigation either stalls or, you know, someone's arrested.
0: The body of Ben Novak Jr. was with the medical examiner. Mother and daughter, attached now by blood only, returned to Florida separately. May had her own agenda, telling the cops she'd help them any way she could. She was collecting her things from her parents' house when she stopped in the guest cottage where Ben had his home office. She was snooping through his files for the detectives when she turned to see her mother upon her like a fury.
4: I see my mother coming at me with a crowbar. And I very quickly, she swung it and I picked my arm up and she got this whole end on me with the crowbar.
0: It was literally the final blow for May.
4: She was calling me a traitor.
3: She knew that you were giving evidence against her.
4: Mm-hmm.
3: Could you have backed off at that point? Could you have been a good little daughter and fallen in line?
4: No. It's not in me. I knew what she had done was wrong. Even though she was my mother, I knew she was wrong.
0: The battleground between mother and daughter then moved from the Novak house to the courthouse. A take-no-prisoners fight over the will. May was giving the cops her theory. Her mother had murdered her stepfather for the inheritance. Narcy, as the beneficiary, stood to get an estate estimated at $10 million, lock, stock, and Batmobile.
4: At this point, my mother was to get everything, and I was like, she's going to get away with this.
0: May filed a civil lawsuit against her mother, arguing the probate court shouldn't award Narcy Ben's money because she'd had him killed. The judge ended up freezing Ben's assets while the court looked into the daughter's allegation. So the big money was on ice. But May said her mother had already by then illicitly cleaned out safe deposit boxes kept by Ben and his mother.
3: Was she on the list of people that had the key to get into the box?
4: No, she was not. No, she was not.
3: She told him a story.
4: She did.
3: My husband's out in the car waiting.
4: Mm-hmm.
3: And he'd been dead for a week at that point.
4: Yeah.
0: Narcy was seen leaving the bank with a duffel bag. With police scrutinizing her every move and May hounding her, Narcy hired New York attorney Howard Tanner. He says Narcy did have authority to go into those safe deposit boxes. He also disputed May's contention that Narcy was involved in her husband's death.
8: She had absolutely nothing to do with it. And she, when she discovers Ben Novak, she acted consistently with how anyone else would act in that situation.
0: And the defense attorney urged anyone looking at this case to follow the money in Ben's murder. Down there in the fine print of the will, it shows that May, the daughter, may have had her own reasons for wanting Ben dead and her mother accused.
8: May Abad and her children were the next in line.
3: If somehow Narcy was removed from the line of inheritance, the daughter, May Abad, would get $10 million through her children.
8: That's correct.
0: With Narcy out of the picture, May would get a flat $150,000 and her two boys the rest of the $10 million estate. Narcy began offering her own theory of the crime. May did it.
4: When she realized, you know, the finger was pointed, being pointed on her, you know, she accused me.
3: Of arranging to kill Ben.
4: Correct. Mm-hmm.
3: For the money.
4: Mm-hmm.
0: The mother and daughter finger-pointing accusations continued without ceasefire, even as they interred Ben in his family mausoleum. Narcy, hidden beneath sunglasses and a scarf and hat, ignored her daughter. The mother was flanked by armed bodyguards. The daughter brought her sons.
4: One of my mother's bodyguards flashed his guns at my kids.
3: I'm packing in case there's any doubt, one of those kinds of gestures?
4: Yeah. I saw the extent of everything when she threatened her own grandkids. And I always said she'd never do anything to her grandkids. She loves these kids.
0: There was mother-daughter war. Bad blood for sure. But the detectives were about to learn there was another close relative of interest in this toxic family portrait. And more crimes to investigate. Perhaps even another murder.
7: Coming up, from out of the blue, a twist, a clue that could turn the case upside down.
9: This is shocking, and it could be a big break

0: mother and daughter each had a $10 million motive for murder, as the detective saw it. But Sergeant Terry Wilson was focusing on Narcy. He knew he didn't have enough to charge her with her husband's death, at least not yet. She had an alibi for the assumed time of the murder. The case against her was circumstantial. So someone else must have gotten into the room and killed her husband. But who? Then, seemingly out of nowhere, an anonymous letter fluttered onto the desk of a detective 1,000 miles away from the crime scene. Gary Fetters, then an investigator in Miami Springs, Florida, personally knew nothing of the Ben Novak case, and his department wasn't involved.
1: There's people, obviously, that heard the name and knew about him, the Fountain Blue and all. I wasn't one of them. I didn't know anything about it until I talked to Detective Wilson in New York.
0: The letter, written in Spanish, was nothing less than a blueprint to the murder, naming names, citing motivations.
1: This is shocking, and it could be a big break.
0: Sergeant Wilson up in Westchester couldn't wait to see it.
2: Whoever wrote this letter obviously had information, inside information.
3: Looking back, that letter had the whole story. The greed, the inheritance, the obstacles in the way of the inheritance.
2: The facts of that letter were on the money.
0: Here's the gist of the letter. It claimed Narcy's brother, a man named Cristobal Veliz, had hired some thugs to kill Ben Novak Jr. Sergeant Wilson and his team paid an unannounced visit to the brother at his place in Philadelphia.
2: We apparently had caught him off guard, and he invited us in, told us to sit down, and he'd be more than happy to answer any questions we had. And as we sit down, we sit at this kitchen table, and the kitchen table is littered with papers.
0: Wilson and another detective spied something atop the heap.
2: There's Western Union receipts, and this is all right out in the open. This is too good to be true. Like, pinch me. And we're holding the conversation with him, trying to not focus on the table because we don't want to draw attention to it.
0: When Narcy's brother briefly left the room, Sergeant Wilson's partner furiously copied down names, dates, and receipt numbers. Why would Narcy's brother, a bus driver just scraping by, be wiring loads of money to one particular person in Miami?
3: One of the names on the receipts is Garcia, is that right?
2: Alejandro Garcia.
3: But the surname Garcia in Miami is like being a Murphy in Boston.
2: Yes, it is. Yes, it is.
0: They began running it all down, and security cameras picked up Narcy's brother wiring the money from Philly, but at the receiving end in Miami, the cameras were on the fritz. No luck in getting pictures of this Garcia guy picking up the money. So they moved on to the brother's cell phone records and found frequent calls to a woman in Miami. Turns out the phone belonged to Garcia's ex-girlfriend and he'd been using it. They talked to her.
2: Where the big break came was she said that he had a defective eye.
0: A Garcia with a bad eye. The database search was narrowed.
2: Well, now we have some sort of physical description to see if this individual was arrested, and lo and behold, he was.
3: So Garcia with a bum eye comes out of the database.
2: Pops up.
3: And that's him.
2: And we get a photo.
0: Now the detectives were on a roll. With Alejandro Garcia's mugshot before them, they re-racked those hotel security tapes from the day of the murder.
2: This is the main entrance. Here they come.
0: Bingo. There was Garcia in the dark shirt with somebody else. His ex-girlfriend said he always wore sunglasses to protect his bad eye, but he wasn't wearing them on that day.